0: will return it within 30 days.
1: Welcome back. It is going to be a rough day in the markets, given the pullback that we saw led lower by higher yields and higher oil prices. And we saw that pullback on the Nasdaq, especially bearing the brunt. Australia and Japan coming online in a few minutes' time. SGX, Nikkei futures, however, are pricing 65,980 at the open. So there is some pent-up demand there for equities, given the three-day hiatus. And given the fact that we did see a record close for the Nasdaq, and that's what the Nikkei will be taking count of, but the pullback may very well take the gloss off the gains today for Japanese equities. Dollar yen exchange rate at 158.27. SPY futures very quickly in Sydney are pricing a downdraft of about 1.3%. Stay with us as we bring you those market opens in Tokyo and Sydney. Korean markets are closed, by the way, for a holiday. We'll be right back.

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1: Good morning, everyone. You're watching Squawkbox Asia. I'm Sri Jegaraja in Singapore. Your headlines this hour. Japanese markets return to trade after a market holiday. And alongside the rest of Asia, it's working with higher bond yields and oil prices and is as inflation fears rattle investors. Chinese President Xi Jinping receives a grand tarmac welcome from US President Donald Trump. Investors are closely watching for tangible outcomes as the leaders of the world's two largest economies come together for a summit. And ahead of that meeting, US Treasury Secretary Scott Bessent meets Chinese Vice Premier He Lifeng for a second time this week and says the two sides have agreed to extend their trade truce until January.

0: Welcome, everyone. Markets in Japan and Australia just joining the trading day. And remember, as we've been saying, Tokyo is playing catch-up. So there is an element of pent-up demand and buying in this market. And you can see that the Nikkei 225 in what should be otherwise quite a down day, given what yields and oil have been doing, and they have been moving higher. The Nikkei 225 is actually putting on 0.7%. So higher yields, higher oil, possibly taking the edge off some of those gains as well. The topic's down, however, by about 0.2%. You're not seeing any quotes for the KOSPI or the KOSDAQ because they are closed for a public holiday. Let's take a look at Australia as well in the bottom, which is down by more than 1%. And in the energy space, this is what the oil markets are doing. WTI down just marginally, but still looking quite elevated at 91.92. Brent crude 102.75. Let's check in on the 10-year Treasury yield. And remember that we have seen the highest levels on the yield crossing 5%. Since 2007 on the two-year yield, the highest yield since 2024. And the markets, despite the proximity of the midterms, this is interesting, seem to be pricing in 70% odds that the Fed will move and hike rates in October. US dollar and Asian currencies are stacking up like this. The dollar index steady at 101.13, dollar yen at 158.26. And to our other top story today, Chinese President Xi Jinping has arrived in Washington, D.C. a few hours ago for his closely watched summit with U.S. President Trump. Top of the agenda will likely be the AI race, tariffs, Taiwan, and of course, the Middle East conflict. We also heard from U.S. Treasury Secretary Scott Bessent telling Fox News that the U.S. and China have agreed to extend their trade truce through January the 10th of next year, but no further details were shared. Trump will also host a state dinner where several prominent technology and business leaders are expected to attend. These include Elon Musk, Jensen Huang, and Sam Altman, among others. Let's bring in CNBC's senior White House correspondent, Eamon Javers, who joins us live from D.C. Just, Eamon, there's a formidable to-do list, isn't there? Just give us a preview and what we should expect can be achieved in terms of concrete outcomes here.
1: Well, Xi Jinping's airplane was wheels down here at Joint Base Andrews, or Andrews Air Force Base, as you may know it, a little bit after 6 p.m. here on Wednesday night in Washington, D.C. President Trump literally having a red carpet rolled out for the Chinese leader. There were bands playing. There was a handshake, a salute by the president to the U.S. national anthem and playing of the anthems, and a flyover by B-1 bombers, a dramatic effect that we unfortunately can't show you because the president banned CNN from the press pool. So there's no press television coverage of this arrival tonight. A rare and unusual standoff between the White House and the press happening just at the same time as we have this visit by one of the most important global leaders to Washington, D.C. So we aren't going to be able to bring you the pictures here. You just have to settle for my description of it. As for the agenda, Sri, your question, obviously, AI is at the top of the list. Tariffs, of course, there. And we had that announcement a short time ago by Secretary Scott Bessent that they have agreed to extend the trade truce through January 10th. No additional details available just yet as to what exactly that's going to look like. But at least there is a date certain out there that people can look forward to and say, at least between now and then, the status quo is going to prevail. Otherwise, it's really up in the air what kind of deliverables, as the diplomats call them, we might get from this session, because they were negotiating behind closed doors for several days before the two leaders actually shook hands. We don't know if anything's been prepackaged to announce during the course of this summit or at the end of it. Remember, back in the spring, I was in Beijing with President Trump. There were expectations for any kind of announcement there, and we didn't really get very much. Some purchases of aircraft and soybeans, that sort of thing, but no game-changing announcement at the last summit. This summit, expectations similarly low, but you never know, and that's why we'll watch.
0: Absolutely. Never say never. it does feel, Eamon, right, that something bigger may be brewing. You were talking about the meetings that Secretary Bessent and Vice Premier He Lifeng were having at JP Morgan headquarters in New York, and now we hear that they are meeting down the road from the White House in the World Bank headquarters. Is there any notion as to what a bigger US-China trade deal may cover and what that could look like?
1: Yeah, it's a really interesting question, right? I mean, overall, you'd wonder if there was some opportunity to lower these massive trade barriers that the countries have put up between each other and go back to sort of something that looks a little bit more like the era of globalization that really dominated global trade from the 90s until the first Trump term. That seems maybe too big and certainly would be a real turnabout by President Trump. He has campaigned on the idea that tariffs are good, and he believes it in his bones. He has said that tariffs are his favorite word, maybe outside of God and country and family. He believes in tariffs more than or just as much as any of those. So this is a president who's very committed to this agenda of rebuilding American manufacturing by putting up tariff protectionism walls. So what is the opportunity there for a major deal? Traditionally, this White House has looked for massive Chinese purchases of American goods. The Chinese weren't willing to come through in any, strikingly dramatic way last spring. Has something changed that makes them want to do that? I don't know. The other big wild card, of course, that we have to talk about is Iran and the amount of Chinese oil that's coming out of Iran. That the president says that the Strait of Hormuz is totally closed, but we have other U.S. government agencies saying that, in fact, China is still importing a significant amount of oil, maybe 500,000 barrels a day from Iran. That's significantly down from where they were, but they are importing some. Still, that's got to be a real problem for Xi Jinping and the Chinese economy. And maybe that's a pressure point where all sides can come together with some kind of solution. That would be a very complex diplomatic maneuver. And it's not clear that that's what we're looking at here.
0: Yes. And I wanted to bring that in because this summit just comes days, if not hours, after President Trump's threat to annihilate Iran, President Pezeshkian's defiant response. And it feels like a return to an outright conflict once again and another potential global energy and inflation shock. We know, Eamon, that Beijing has some leverage over Iran and some influence perhaps over the US as well. Is it possible for Xi, is there any sort of diplomatic track here? And is it possible to for both sides to get back to the negotiations table?
1: I mean, it certainly is possible. But if you look at what the Chinese want out of the Iranian situation, they clearly want the oil to begin to flow again to all of the Asian economies out of the Persian Gulf. That's been an enormous struggle for all of those countries to adjust to this supply disruption. So clearly that's top of mind. But they also want to preserve their ability to deploy

0: clip the wings of the Iranians. They have been supporting the Iranian effort here, and that support has been crucial. The President Trump has kind of brushed off these reports that Chinese satellite images, for example, were crucial to Iranian strikes on U.S. military bases in the Middle East. The president said, you know, well, that's not that big of a deal. We do that kind of thing, too. So President Trump has been fairly tolerant of Chinese active assistance for Iran, whereas he has been incredibly harsh and critical of American allies and their reluctance to support the U.S. war effort in Iran. So the president really sharply critical of American allies and tolerant of its adversary in China and military action against the United States. And I think that itself is an indication of just how eager the president is to come to some kind of deal and have some kind of normalization. At the same time I say that, remember, this is a president who not very long ago accused the Chinese of meddling in the 2020 presidential election and said they swung the results of the 2020 presidential election. That is something the Chinese have denied furiously and obviously was such a harsh criticism that you saw some speculation that this summit wouldn't happen after the president made that allegation. The Chinese seem to have been able to shrug it off. And yes, Here we are with Xi Jinping in Washington today. But the president has sort of, maneuvered back and forth from a sharp China critic to willing to accept things from China that are aggressive, yes, seen as aggressive maneuvers by the U.S. military.
1: Eamon, I'm just wondering if the currency, if the exchange rate is a wild card here in the negotiations. And yes, I mean, clearly, bilateral relationship is far more cordial now than it has been. But from what I understand, and maybe you can back this up, the conversation in Washington policy circles is that China is still willfully undervaluing and manipulating the currency for unfair advantage in the competitive and the export arena. Is this going to come up, and could this be a prickly issue that could undermine the progress that has been made?
0: Yeah, I mean, I think you're right. In Washington policy circles, there is real concern about Chinese manufacturing overcapacity and sort of just the overall glut of Chinese manufacturing that's pumping into the global economy. Whether that comes up at the leader level, though, I'm not so sure. I think that's the kind of thing that would have been handled by He Lifeng and Secretary Scott Bessent in their talks at J.P. Morgan over the weekend, rather than leader to leader. I think these leader to leader conversations are fairly well scripted. President Trump is more of a shoot from the hip guy. Xi Jinping, from everything we know about him, likes things much more tightly scripted and really to know in advance every single thing that's going to happen in one of these meetings. So stylistically, they're different, but I think they're going to be dealing with the very highest level issues and not wading into the details as much between the two men personally.
1: Yeah, it's really interesting that the PBOC in the week before has been pushing the midpoint higher, midpoint yuan fixing higher, to avoid having that label on its back as a currency manipulator. Eamon, we'll wrap it up there. Great work. Thank you very much indeed for joining us, sir. Right, another big event underway in New York. Top tech leaders, including OpenAI, Sam Altman, Anthropic's Dario Amodei, and the CEO of Hugging Face, Clément Delong, once again calling for AI guardrails. They were addressing the United Nations Security Council on Wednesday, urging leaders to ensure the power of AI isn't concentrated in a single company or country. Take a listen.
2: In our history, there have been times where countries who compete and don't always like each other very much, still come together for shared interests and the collective good in the face of a powerful new technology. We believe this must be one of those times. The industry must not accept too much technological risk just because the benefits are too great and that they feel too important to slow down. Beating companies in a competitive race is not a reason to make rash decisions, nor do we believe we are locked in a race where we are unable to do that. We have unilaterally slowed down in the past. We will do so in the future.
1: Anthropic CEO Amodei also outlined next steps of more stringent standards of safety. He joined the event virtually. Here's more.
3: First, we should begin with narrow agreements that every member can support, such as a ban on using AI to make biological weapons or permitting

your AI technologies to be used to make biological weapons. Second, we should build evaluation and verification systems that keep pace with AI development so that states can have visibility into frontier model capability and can verify each other's commitments. Third, we should establish common global standards for testing AI models for loss of control risks and misuse risks, and a notification system for AI incidents that are significant to global security.

0: 800-545-5522.
1: Right, let's have a look at the bond market. And this is the report card. Treasury yields, especially on the 10-year. So we haven't seen these type of numbers over 5% since 2007. So we're looking at 19-year highs for the 10-year yield. And it has pulled back a little bit, but still elevated over 5%. And it's the 2-year as well. So we're in flattening territory here that we have seen some inclines and the highest levels on the 2-year yield since 2024. The data had a lot to do with it. So there's an element of good news as bad news in terms of the Fed pricing and 70% odds of a Fed rate hike in October. Right, let's bring in Rick Santelli now, who's got more on what's happening in the bond markets.
2: Good morning, Asia, Australia, New Zealand. Today, it's easy. Time, 9:45 Eastern. The event, S&P Global Manufacturing Service Composite PMIs. Normally, you know, you get the preliminary read, and then you get the final read, so twice a month. And even though historically they can be important and move markets, today it was big time market movement. It propelled yields into double digit gains to the upside, moving prices dramatically lower to arrive at those higher yields. Why? Because manufacturing services and the composite were so strong and so far above expectations. The headline number alone was a 62-month high. Services and composite even more aggressive from a historical perspective. And the verbiage that went along with this was very aggressive in terms of the horsepower the U.S. economy seems to be building. Now, there is one dark side to that. That, of course, is pricing pressures. Along with the good numbers and the horsepower the economy is demonstrating, it's also creating a backlog. Remember, these are purchasing managers. The backlogs getting longer means there may be more immediate pricing pressures, but the orders go on for a while. So it gives the economy a nice long-term picture of potential prosperity. As for tomorrow, current account balance, we know is going to be a deficit. Initial continuing claims been ultra well-behaved. In addition, new home sales, building permits. It's going to be a very important day, especially when you consider housing and interest rates and how they're correlated through 10-year. And considering 10-year was up 14 basis points, it looks to be closing around a 5-10 yield, highest yield close going back to 2007. And my guess is that's going to push your average 30-year fixed mortgage to around 7.25%. Reporting from the CME HQ, I'm Rick Santelli, CNBC Business News, Chicago.
1: Thank you, Rick. And as Rick mentioned, Treasury yields jumped after the latest S&P Global gauges. Traders now pricing in 70% odds off a second straight Fed rate hike at the October meeting. And Bank of America CEO Brian Moynihan echoing the need for higher rates too.
3: Inflation's got to get under control. The Fed has already moved once. I think they'll continue to move, whether it's two times this year again, or one time, or in one time early next year. But over the next 6 months to 12 months, they'll have to move the rate structure up to make sure the inflation continues its path down.
1: Right. Let's bring in Mel Hsu now, head of Asia Public Credit at Muzinich and Company, and joins us live at our SGX studio around the desk. Mel, great. Welcome to the program. Does it feel like 5% on the 10-year yield is something of a short-term peak, or is it heading higher?
4: I think the trend is higher. If you think of what led to yesterday's price move, it was the surprise in the PMIs. I mean, it's something we've been seeing for a while, right? The resilience of the economies, the strength of activity led by the AI capex boom. So it does feel as if the direction of travel is going to be higher.
1: And what does this mean for October? Because the market pricing is pointing towards the 70% rate hike odds, but we are going into a very potentially delicate political period with the midterms in November. Do you expect to see some volatility in the bond markets in October?
4: Yes, I think the good thing in terms of that October decision is the fact that the Fed hiked this month. And actually, Kevin Warsh did a very good job in signalling at Jackson Hole and preparing everyone for this rate hiking cycle. Now, before yesterday, the markets were pricing in 3 hikes, almost like a recalibration of the level. After yesterday's PMI and, you know, the fact that maybe everyone's realizing that activity is pretty strong, we might be in for a bit more of a hiking cycle. But in terms of October, I think the volatility will be less than if they'd started this, you know, that month, right?
1: And the house view is that the Fed will go in October and in December too.
4: I think it's definitely in play, and we're, you know, seeing the start of a hiking cycle. The risk to the upside is that they do more than the 3 that had been priced in before yesterday, right? Yeah.
1: Is it potentially going to be problematic? Because we've seen equities clearly are not responding very well to 5% on the 10-year yield and the highest yields that we've seen in the 10-year, in other words, since 2007. I'm just wondering, Mel, is there anything under the hood here that tells us that there may be something approaching a bond event or a credit event on the horizon, or do we have to look at corporate credit for any signs of stress? And are we getting those flashing red signals at any point?
4: So in terms of the corporate environment, corporates have been very robust in this period of time, right? I mean, we've seen the earnings season, the most recent earnings seasons. It was a bit of a blowout, right? So what you're seeing is investors preferring corporates over sovereigns. Corporate credit spreads are very tight. Sure, they're at, you know, multi-year, multi-decade tights. But I think that's investors, you know, definitely voting with their feet in terms of what they prefer when we see all this volatility in the rate space. So we don't see any stress. There's maybe some volatility that will come from issuance, right? As corporates acknowledge that
1: there's a boatload of issuance this month, isn't there?
4: Yeah, there's some big deals,
1: right? The market, you know,
4: but it looks like it's pretty well absorbed. I mean, because of that the fund flows that we see into corporate credit as an asset class, it does look pretty well absorbed.
1: So where are the opportunities out here in Asia, Mel, and especially in Japan with JGBs offering over 3% and repatriation flows coming in? Are Japanese bonds where you want to be?
4: So it's interesting. If you look at it on a hedge basis, I mean, Japanese yields have trumped US yields for actually a while, but you haven't really seen that repatriation flow, right? So but in terms of Japanese corporates, it's definitely a funding advantage for them to access overseas markets, US dollar markets. So we've seen that over the past couple of years, and that's led to a bit of an uptick in terms of the overall, if you look at the Asian credit broader universe, including Australia, including Japan, there has been a bit of a resurgence. So people are diversifying their portfolios to take advantage of the issuance in Japan. And there's a very strong corporates and strong credits there generally, right? So it's very good investment grade profile at the current yields that we're seeing in the market. So that seems something that's in favour for sure.
1: Mel, what are the opportunities in high yield?
4: So I think generally Asian high yield represents a pickup over US high yield. The Asian economies are doing very well. You know, there's a saying, all roads in tech lead to Asia. So that's been very supportive. We see that in the tech exports. That has, with a delay, you'd like to think would lead to better consumption patterns as all of the activity here leads to those incomes. And so that is a very supportive environment for the corporates here. And with the US dollar rates and also central banks here more in lockstep than they have been in previous years, corporates for the first time are able to choose between local currency and dollar markets. Before, the local currency markets had been a winner, that had been a bit of a dampener. So it's a nice environment for the corporates from a fundamental basis and also in terms of opportunities to issue as well.
1: Mel, we've got to leave it there, sir. Thank you very much indeed for joining me. Mel Siu there from Muzinich & Company. Coming up on the programme, Chinese regulators are reportedly seeking to cool the investment hype around humanoid robots as concerns mount over the demand and application for this technology. We'll discuss this and more with Feng Yuyang, founder and CEO of Chinese humanoid robot maker Unix AI. We're back in 2 minutes with that conversation.

0: Compensation.
1: Let's take a look at these markets. And as the futures were implying, we are seeing the outperformance on the Nikkei. And that's really Japanese equities playing catch up after the three-day holiday. Nikkei up by 1.8%. And Australia is down, however, by 1.3%. That's how the markets are trading. Tech plays in Japan are shaping up like this. Broadly, a strong session, but it's going to be a very different picture, I would imagine, for Taiwan and the TAIEX, given the pullback from a record, the retreat from a record high that we saw on the Nasdaq on Wednesday's session. Turning to China, regulators are reportedly putting the brakes on humanoid robot companies seeking to go public as Beijing attempts to cool investor euphoria over the country's hottest investment themes. According to sources from The Information, Chinese regulators have delivered informal guidance to investment banks and firms that it's raising the bar for granting approval of humanoid IPOs. Concerns include whether revenue generated by robotics companies were solely through government-backed investments and did not represent demand from independent customers. The pullback comes after a volatile start for shares in humanoid robot maker Unitree Robotics, which soared more than fivefold in its debut but has since slumped more than 50% from its peak. I'm delighted to say that Fengyu Yang joins us now, the founder and CEO of Chinese humanoid robot maker Unix AI. He's in town for the Future China Global Forum 2026. Fengyu, welcome to the program, and thank you very much indeed for making the time. First of all, can you give us a sense of who your customers are? Are they domestic or enterprise consumers?
2: So basically, we are a robotics company. We are mostly focused on robotics manipulation and in applications in retail, hotel cleaning, and property patrolling. Yeah. Well, we already have like thousands of robots basically delivered and deployed in these real places and real customers. Yeah.
1: And is that pipeline set to grow? Do you have future orders? And at what point are you going to be generating revenue and really monetizing this entire physical AI momentum?
2: So basically, our company is founded in 2024, and we just started our commercialization starting from last December, like the end of 2025. So until now, we have a relatively steady deployment and production of robots, like roughly 300 robots per month into these kind of real scenarios. So if you're asking when we are generating like revenues, that we have like a couple thousand of robots. Our estimation by the end of this year really deploying. So we are generating revenues. And on the other hand, we are still investing a lot into the foundation models for robotics manipulation. So yeah, we are generating revenues right now. So fantastic. For the forecast, actually, we are relatively optimistic about the future deployment. So I would call last year like 0 to 1. This year is like 1 to 10. We see some customers already like duplicated and replicated purchasing our robot, and they're scaling their size for individual customers. Yeah.
1: Do you feel that the regulatory environment in China is conducive to what you do, to future growth?
2: So basically, we are still very optimistic about the future for humanoid robots in China. So there are some possible regulations. But the whole guideline is that the Chinese government as well as the society would like more robots actually delivering into the real application, real customers. That's exactly that is very compatible with what our company is doing. So we will see. Actually, this is a positive sign for us.
1: So it's the domestic segment, it's the retail segment. But what about the industrial automation side of the business and the developments? Is that where you are positioning or considering to move into?
2: So basically, since the beginning of our starting off our company, we are relatively cautious about entering into the automation and industrial areas. Mm. So because the nature for industrial for industries is that it really requires a very low tolerance and very high pace in order to match the pace and accuracy that needed for the industry, for the factories to produce their products. So on the other hand, we mostly focusing on the service areas. These areas have relatively high tolerance. They have less pace compared to the factory and automation side. And the data value in this kind of areas is much more bigger and beneficial for the development. And we call it a data flywheel for the whole humanoid robots.
1: Feng Yu, I know that this is an aspect that becomes controversial, but is there a military application or a defense application to what you do and your platforms?
2: No, we only focus on the civil applications.
1: Yeah. Understood. Tell us about the runway at your Suzhou factory, which is in operation, but humanoid hardware, it's incredibly capital intensive. If orders do spike, do you have the cash? Do you have the cash runway to scale production, or would you need to dilute your current shareholders with possibly a fundraise?
2: Since the beginning of our company, we have raised around $200 million since the past 2 years, and we are closing a new round in the coming month. So I don't think the cash is a problem for us. So I think the major cash investment is not on the hardware side. It's on the algorithm and the model side. We are continually investing on data, on computing powers, and on top talents in order to scale our foundation model to have a more generalization capability. As for the manufacturing, so compared to the automotive manufacturing, humanoid robotic manufacturing is much less of a capital investment. We don't have a lot of fixed assets to invest because it's the manufacturing pattern is completely different. We don't use a lot of automation tools as the volume is not that high compared to the automotive industry. And we are the hardware is always evolving. So it's like every 1 year or 1.5 year, we are having a new robot. So it's not that wise at this moment to invest a lot of into the in the capital expenditure.
1: Where do you get your chips from?
2: We have mixed chips from United States and China domestically. Yep.
1: From the United States and China. So is it problematic in terms of procurement and the supply chain when we are operating the situation of geopolitical uncertainty? I know that it's very clear that Trump and Xi are meeting at the moment. Yep. And seem to be moving towards a more cordial bilateral relationship. But U.S. chip export restrictions still exist. How challenging has that been for you?
2: So actually, the most chips we are using are for the edge computing, NVIDIA Orin NX, AGX, and Thor, this kind of computing power. The compute of the edge computing is much less compared to what is under sanction and under restriction. So for the deployment on the robots, these kind of edge devices, edge computing power is not under restriction for now.
1: That's really interesting. So, in terms of the market segments, does China remain the core market, and will it remain the core market? And do you feel that because of the geopolitics, you are essentially excluded from North America and Europe?
2: So I would say for now, China is still the biggest market for us.
1: Yes.
2: But we are expanding dramatically since the beginning of this year into the whole rest of the world, including U.S., Europe, and also Singapore. And actually, we have a strategic customer in Singapore that's in the property patrolling, retail, and house and hotel cleaning. So I will say that for the future, because the use for the human robot is to doing some heavy labor works. And I think this problem suffers not only in China, but the whole around the globe. So we are quite optimistic that our robots, we are currently selling overseas, and we will be selling more robots overseas in the future.
1: What percentage of your clients actually renew their subscriptions once this 90-day pilot period wears off? And what happens if I'm a client and my robot gets stuck or breaks down?
2: So you're asking two questions. So the first question is what the percentage of our clients are basically renewing our robots.
1: That's right.
2: So from our client structure, I would say more than 50% of the robots are coming from renewal for and repurchasing from our original product. So the idea of how the market and how our customers is doing is that they may at the first time they may only order one or two robots at the first time. They go on a trial and they find, okay, that's good. And then they're probably going to order like tens or somewhere between 10 and hundreds. And some of our very big customers, after that, they show that you can handle the scaling of the and deployment of the robots. They will be like ordering more. So more than 50% of our real robots are from the renewal of our customers.
1: And ultimately then, Feng Yu, how do you price it? And at what point does physical AI, does robotics become commoditized and you're operating in a that much more competitive market?
2: So as for the pricing, so actually it depends on a couple factors. So the first factor is the BOM for robotics. And this is one factor. The other factor is actually what position your robot is doing.
1: Yeah.
2: So as a human being, right? If you're working as a in the retail industry, you have your salary. You are working in the automotive industry, you have your salary. So you can see the logic that is you can be parallel to how humanoid robot is working. So because our humanoid robots is actually doing some real task, making the real values. So it's comparable to what the value is creating in our real applications.
1: How has Wanda been performing? And what has that performance been telling you about failure rates in real world environments? And when a robot does fail, then what happens next? Is there a guarantee, or who pays the price?
2: So that's a very interesting question. We have two robots. One is the previous one, and we have a new version. We call it Panther this year.
1: Yeah.
2: So Panther is more working on the real deployment environments. It's designed for work. Wanda is like you make more like a human being, so less work and more demonstration purpose. So for this year, I would say Panther is our majority for selling this year. And yes, it's inevitably that the humanoid robot may fail in some circumstances, but it depends on how humanoid robots are failing. So in the retail scenarios, it's very common, like roughly 1% or 2% per day, it will grab something and it's just fail, right? And then you just go down. And for example, you grasp a chip. It's not that chip. It's the chip we're eating. So you grasp a chip, and the chip is falling down. You just go down and grasp again. This is what kind of failing. So you're asking for how much damage we are actually causing into our real application and scenarios. So that's the reason we are choosing these kind of applications that have very large tolerance in this kind of case. The worst case you can have in a retail dark store is that you just hit a shelf, but it's very, very rare. And the most common cases is just fall a chip onto the ground. It doesn't really matter.
1: Feng Yu, what's the end game for Unix AI? Is it an IPO? And can you share with us your thoughts about the timeline of when we get there?
2: So I'd say,
1: whether it'll be in the STAR market or in Hong Kong or even overseas
2: in the future, but it depends on the market atmosphere. It depends on the regulation, and most importantly, it depends on how many of our robots are deployed in the real environments for now. So for now, I won't say a exact time when we are submitting our IPO requests and applications. But yes, IPO is a important milestone we are pursuing at this point. But I want to emphasize that IPO is absolutely not the end point for our company. So the end point or the eventual goal of our company is that we want our robots to be entering into homes, into more commodity, into more places and more industries.
1: Final question from you. I recall Isaac Asimov wrote about the laws of robotics. Do you believe that there is an existential threat to humanity from AI?
2: I would say for now, I don't see any chance for that.
1: Feng Yu, thank you very much indeed for joining us today. Feng Yu Yang from Unix AI. We are back in 2 minutes.

0: 471-6087.
1: Welcome back to Squawkbox Asia. Meta has expanded its AI glasses lineup at its Connect conference as it looks to build on its early lead in wearables. Company unveiling camera-free Ray-Ban Meta audio glasses starting at $349, even as it deals with criticism of privacy breaches with devices that can record people. At the same event, Meta introduced $1,300 VR glasses due next spring, and new Meta Adventurer frames starting from $249. Still in tech, the 2026 Snapdragon Summit underway in Maui, Hawaii now, where Qualcomm is going big on AI smartphones. CEO Cristiano Amon spoke to CNBC's John Fort about AI safety and efficiency amid greater competition in the smartphone space. Here's a slice of that conversation.
2: The main announcement that we have on this Snapdragon Summit right now is actually we have now clarity what an AI smartphone look like. We've been talking about that for a couple of years. There has been a number of technologies in AI that made it possible, and we started to see this become a reality. You have a lot of phones now that are basically AI smartphones. They have agents, and those agents start to operate the phone for you. The way for you to think about this, John, is the phone's been designed for you to operate. You go to the apps, you do things yourself, but then there's also agents. They're going to go to your apps for you. It's going to go to the cloud, and it's going to do things for you on your behalf. It's a very interesting engineering challenge. We now have to design chips to allow the phone to be working even when you're not operating it, and with an all-day battery life and a lot of AI at the edge. But for those things to be possible, there are two things going to be very, very important. Trust. You have to trust the agent and the AI is going to be working on your behalf. And then you have to have low friction. Otherwise, you do it yourself. A lot of interesting conversation, a lot of devices coming up in the market. We announced a brand new chip for this area, including an AI co-processor, which is kind of the same technology we did for our data center business that we're just starting, moving that to the phones. There are companies now asking for 100 billion model parameters running on your device, and some consumers who wanted the AI to be running on their device with their data and to be in control.
3: Okay, so Cristiano, gotta ask you about the hot new thing in smartphones. You're already in, I believe, the Samsung Galaxy Z Fold, Z Fold 8 Ultra, a bunch of other Android phones out there that fold. Now Apple's got a foldable that's coming out in a few weeks. They priced it high. You and I have been talking for a couple of quarters now about the downward price pressure across smartphones, even hitting the premium end a little bit. What do you think happens now? Does this kind of new wave in foldables provide some upward pressure? And how are you preparing?
2: I'm just going to tell my own experience. I am probably on my foldable phone number 5. I think foldable and flips have been probably part, I think, of the Android ecosystem for a while. We're very excited that Apple is going to build one. If anything, it's going to drive more of that form factor. We have seen, you know, the kind of the convergence between mobile and tablets and PCs. That's another example of that. The mobile market is still kind of depressed because of the memory prices, but we have seen the premium tier have been more resilient. We talk about it in our last earnings that really Q3 fiscal, it was the bottom. We are seeing even with higher prices right now, I think demand is holding. And look, it's the most important consumer electronic purchase of anyone. So it's a very capable device, and with AI, devices are doing much more. So I think it's the kind of the next step on flagship and becoming probably more mainstream.
3: At the other end of the spectrum, and kind of at the other end of the chain, data center, that's an area that you're moving more into with chips. You mentioned it just a bit ago, and I want to ask about a deal that you guys announced a week or two back with AWS, having to do some with chips. I believe you're also going to use AWS some more within Qualcomm, and there's warrants involved. Amazon gets some upside if Qualcomm's stock goes up. Now, there have been questions about whether the incentives throughout the industry are structured correctly, so it's about real demand when the revenue shows up. Tell me about this deal, why it's structured the way it is, and if there are boundaries that you have around the kinds of deals, maybe involving warrants or incentives, that you're willing for Qualcomm to do.
2: Look, I think people may be thinking too much into this. This is the warrants, it's a very simple, they're exactly all within our 10-Q, but basically is there is an understanding now that, Qualcomm is a company under transformation. We're going to all the different markets. Data center is another one. It did create a great upside opportunity. And it's an opportunity for Amazon to participate into that upside.

0: return it within 30 days.
1: Quick check on the markets. Korea is closed. You're not seeing any quotes for the KOSPI and the KOSDAQ. However, Nikkei is playing catch up and pricing in that NASDAQ rally earlier in the week and the move to a new record. Up by 1.8% for the Nikkei. Topics up by just a fraction. Australia off by 1.25%. So it looks like high yields and higher oil are taking the edge off some of these markets. Singapore, Malaysia and Taiwan join us in the next hour. We are back in 2 minutes.

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1: On AM Sharp in Singapore, Straits Times Index is just coming online and slightly softer at the open, but 5,700 is holding. You're watching Squawkbox Asia. I'm Sri Jagaraja at the SGX.
2: And I'm JP Yong. Here are your headlines this hour. Asian markets mixed as investors grapple with soaring bond yields. Meanwhile, bets on further Fed rate hikes are rising, with traders now pricing in about a 70% chance of another move next month.
1: Chinese President Xi Jinping says Beijing and Washington should be partners, not rivals, as he arrived in the U.S. for a summit with President Donald Trump. China's state media quoting Xi as saying he's expecting a fruitful visit and is looking forward to in-depth exchanges.
2: And ahead of the summit, U.S. Treasury Secretary Scott Bessent meets Chinese Vice Premier He Lifeng for a second time this week. He says the two sides have agreed to extend their trade truce until January, allowing them the time to work on a potentially bigger deal.

0: Right, let's take a look at these markets. And Singapore, Malaysia, Taiwan have just joined the trading day, and it is looking somewhat negative. Remember, we did see something of a tech wreck on the Wednesday session on Wall Street, with the Nasdaq pulling back from the record that we saw earlier on in the week. Reminder, we are thin on the ground in terms of the tech plays because South Korea is out for a market holiday. But Japan and Australia have been open for an hour. Japan and the Nikkei, the topics are the outperformers. And you would expect it to be the case because this is Japanese equities really playing catch up after a 3-day holiday. And the Nikkei really reflecting the Nasdaq, really, which hit a record earlier on in the week. So there's an element of pent-up demand here for Japanese equities, especially on the tech side, and the Nikkei up by almost 2%. Topics putting on just a fractional 0.3%, but Australia is down and really reacting to higher yields. Remember, the 10-year yield at over 5% represents the highest that it's been since 2007. And higher oil is a function of that too. Australia down by 1.3%. Let's give you just a check on the rates markets and bond yields in the US and over here in Asia. As I said, the benchmark 10-year US Treasury yielding 5.1142%, the highest that it has been since 2007. 10-year Japanese government bond elevated, and we're looking at near multi-decade highs there, of course, above 3%. And heading into the RBA, by the way, the 10-year Australian bond yield at 5.394. Oil is coming off the boil somewhat after a 4% climb, given President Trump's comments recently at the UN General Assembly, saying that he will threaten to annihilate Tehran if it doesn't come to the negotiations table. President Pezeshkian remaining defiant. So there is a real risk of escalation here, conflict returning. And that, of course, has implications for the Strait of Hormuz, oil and inflation. Speaking of which, oil prices did settle higher overnight. Oil prices, some give back there. So traders trying to price in some sort of resolution. Traders evaluated Iranian President Masoud Pezeshkian's vow to never surrender to military power, but he added that he still believed in diplomacy. His remarks at the UN General Assembly coming a day after President Trump warned he could annihilate the Middle East country if they do not settle on a deal. A senior Iranian official also telling Reuters that Tehran is reviewing the US response to its proposal to end hostilities. JP.
1: Thanks, Sri. The conflict in the Middle East is almost all but certain to be discussed at a summit between US President Donald Trump and Chinese President Xi Jinping tomorrow. We've got a reporter standing by in Washington, D.C. and in Beijing covering this particular story. Let's first start with our senior Washington correspondent, Eamon Javers. Eamon, it's good to have you with us. A lot potentially on the table or the docket to be discussed between the two presidents. What do you think can we expect from this much anticipated meeting?
2: Well, I think, first of all, we can expect a lot of pomp and circumstance. And the message is the meeting to some degree. Both sides here trying to show that there are good vibes between Washington and Beijing. We saw Xi Jinping landing wheels down here in Washington just about 3 hours ago. And he was greeted by a red carpet and by President Trump on the tarmac at Andrews Air Force Base here in Washington, D.C. That's a rare honor for a president of the United States to go to the airport to greet a foreign leader. Hasn't happened since John F. Kennedy greeted a British prime minister back in the 1960s. So this is a President Trump who is eager to literally roll out the red carpet for Xi Jinping and anxious for some progress. Just within the past few moments, we've gotten now a statement from Xi Jinping issued by the Chinese government. It's rather lengthy. I'll just read you one portion of it to give you a sense of the mood going into the summit, which begins tomorrow, that is Thursday morning, East Coast time here in the U.S. The statement from Xi Jinping saying, "The world is developing and times are changing, but the historical logic of peaceful coexistence between China and the United States has not changed. The wishes of the two peoples for friendly exchanges have not changed, and the international community's general expectations of the two countries have not changed." So This is Xi Jinping rhetorically extending an olive branch to the United States and to the world as we begin this summit. But you ask what issues are on the agenda, and I'll just point out that not mentioned in this statement is anything about tariffs or trade. Not mentioned in the statement is anything about Iran and the Strait of Hormuz. And not mentioned in this statement is anything about AI. Those are the key topics that a lot of people around the world are hoping for some kind of resolution between these two great powers this week in Washington. Whether or not we get to that, unknown at this point, but expectations, I've got to tell you, are relatively low for any kind of big breakthrough deal. Still, anything can happen. Back over to you.
0: Anything can happen. And it was interesting, Eamon, that Secretary Bessent floated the idea of a potentially bigger U.S.-China trade deal. Eamon, thank you very much indeed for that. Let's get the perspective from China now. CNBC's senior correspondent Evelyn Cheng joins us live from Beijing. Evelyn, this is President Xi and President Trump's second in-person summit. Trade war was front and center when they met in Beijing earlier this year. This time round, it's the AI race that is really defining this struggle and the relationship now, yes?
3: Right, Sri, we're really looking at some sort of agreement, as Bessent has hinted at, around AI. But I think just to step back and think about the expectations in China heading into this summit, there's definitely a sense of confidence because after the Liberation Day tariffs last year, the Busan summit and the trade truce that has now been extended by 2 months from November to January, and then Trump's own visit to Beijing in May. Now, Xi's visit to the U.S. is largely seen as reciprocal to that, maybe not necessarily having major breakthroughs. And in fact, some of the Chinese expectation is more around how any of those breakthroughs will be an effort to get Trump what he wants in terms of deliverables, some kind of way to have a win. But it is interesting that Xi Jinping in the state media readout is emphasizing some kind of fruitful results here. But overall, there's lots more confidence on the Chinese side that the U.S. needs China in terms of trade, in terms of other sorts of geopolitical situations, more than the U.S., more than China needs the U.S. Obviously, there's many factors at play, but you can sense that heading into the summit, and we'll see how that plays out in the next day or two. Back to you.
1: Yeah, a lot of things to discuss there, Evelyn. But what about tech and AI, specifically the debate on AI safety concerns, which has become the crux or the central issue that that people want to tackle with regards to this disruptive and very revolutionary technology? Will this be discussed given the fact that the U.S. and China are seen as the two leaders when it comes to artificial intelligence?
3: Well, Beijing definitely wants to control the technology, but they also want to make sure they're on par or even leading the U.S. in terms of tech capabilities. What's interesting, though, is while we had a lot of warnings from Silicon Valley about the dangers of developing AI too quickly, we heard very little from Chinese companies. And in fact, the ones I spoke with emphasized that they're looking more at how this technology can be applied. And even at this state dinner that we're expecting Thursday in D.C., there are lots of U.S. tech representatives there, but China is not expected to bring any executives, whether from tech or other industries, to the dinner. It's going to be mostly just the government delegation there. So, you know, whether or not the two sides can actually come to agreement on AI, I think there's lots of hope on the U.S. side in terms of the messaging. But as we were saying earlier, there isn't that much mention of AI around the U.S.-China talks. And, you know, the best that potentially could come out of this Trump-Xi summit is that the two sides agree to set up some sort of mechanism to talk more, to create some sort of guidelines. But it, essentially, it's still a tech race. Back to you.
1: Indeed, if a

0: 63-27 before the offer ends.
1: Welcome back to Squawk Box. No trade in South Korea today, but the rest of Asia is still open for business this Thursday, and we're seeing a bit of a mixed picture right now, with many markets taking a step back in the early hours of their trade. You're seeing the Thai X today falling by about 0.5%, alongside the likes of the Straits Times Index here in Singapore and the Bursa Malaysia out in Kuala Lumpur. Interesting to note, though, that despite the fact that we've seen oil rising, the commodity-driven ASX 200 is on the back foot, down by 1.2%. And also the Nikkei 225 doing quite well in bucking the downtrend across Asia. Mostly tech plays in Japan and in Tokyo actually lifting the Nikkei 225. And this despite the fact that we saw higher bond yields and also the Philadelphia Semiconductor Index falling overnight. But again, as Sri mentioned a while ago, it could just be a plain old case of the Nikkei 225 playing catch-up after that extended weekend and that longer holiday, with them coming out and trying to catch up with the rest of the region. The topics up by about 0.1%, a bit more meek, but still flat to the upside for the most part. It's still tech, it's still oil, and it's still Iran, and it's still the U.S.-China summit in Washington, D.C. That's really top of mind for many markets and many investors here in Asia. We want to get to all of these measures with our next guest. Mitul Kotecha is the head of FX and Emerging Markets Macro Strategy Asia at Barclays, and join us today at the Singapore Exchange. Mitul, good to have you with us. We'll start with the last thing first, of course, because we are anticipating at least hopefully some developments with regards to the Trump-Xi summit out in Washington, D.C. What do you think should markets look out for amidst all of this pomp and circumstance that we might be expecting, but again, also possible expectations that maybe not much can be achieved apart from frameworks and guidelines between the two most powerful leaders in the world, arguably?
2: That's right. Look, I think trade, technology, geopolitics is going to be the focus. We've already had news overnight that the truce is going to be extended by 2 months. Now, I think a lot of people may see that as not long enough. There was expectations that it could be longer. But nonetheless, it's an extension of the truce. It shows that there's some willingness to extend this. But I think what we will be looking for is anything in terms of whether there's going to be any progress on developments on geopolitics, whether China and the US are going to be able to put together some push or framework towards, again, the Middle East, or what can be done there in terms of global geopolitics. Technology has obviously been a big focus in AI development, and of course been a lot of news about AI controls and the progress of AI development, so there could be some comments around that as well. And of course, as we know,

0: Trade has been a big factor. China's rare earth exports and U.S. technology exports to China. So these are all factors that will be up for discussion. But as you say, I think there isn't a huge expectation of a big breakthrough deal coming from this. So we may see some platitudes. We may see some announcements of investment deals coming through. Whether we see something much more concrete seems a little bit more difficult to see.
1: It's interesting because if we had this discussion this time last year, Mitul, we'd probably think of trade and a trade understanding between these two countries as being perhaps one of the more difficult things to achieve. But given the fact that we're dealing with uncertainty in the Strait of Hormuz in Iran, higher oil prices, we're also talking about tech issues at the moment, is accomplishing breakthroughs in trade and tariffs perhaps the low-hanging fruit that they can achieve at this particular summit because of how complicated everything else is, actually?
0: I think that's a fair point. And look, the reality is that both sides have leverage on trade, right? China with its rare earth exports, and we know that the U.S. administration has seen that. And I think that's why we've seen a much softer stance from the U.S. in the past year, really, onto China. We've not seen really aggressive steps. And, of course, China knows that it also needs some easing or leeway on technology exports from the U.S. So I think that is a low-hanging fruit. There could be some sort of announcements there. But again, it's hard to see something significant coming through on the trade front. As the truce shows you that there's no deal here. It's just they continue to push this and roll this forward. I think we heard Bessent saying that could keep on rolling this forward. So it doesn't look like we're going to see any major news on that front.
1: I feel like it's like we're just kicking the can down the road with regards to this particular thing, Mitul. I think, Sri?
2: Thanks, JP. Is the exchange rate a bone of contention? And does that explain why the PBOC last week was fixing the yuan midpoint higher?
0: I don't think it's a bone of contention, but I think it is a focus point. Obviously, we've seen the last two semi-annual U.S. Treasury reports point out that the yuan is undervalued, and clearly there's been some concern. Again, China's not been labeled a currency manipulator, but I think the fact is that this is not going to factor into discussions at the moment. As you mentioned, China has been fixing dollar CNY lower on multiple days last week, and it was, you know, I think we had 8 or 9 days of lower dollar CNY fixing. We found that around these summits between Trump and Xi, we looked at 7 of these, and we tend to find that the yuan appreciates going into this and also in the month afterwards. So, you know, we still remain relatively constructive on the Chinese currency. Gradual depreciation is more likely. It could buck the trend of some of the weakness in other Asian currencies, but I don't imagine that this is going to be a major point of discussion at this summit.
2: 650, 640. Dollar China makes sense by the end of the year?
0: Yeah, I think, look, we're still looking for some appreciation. I think probably not as quickly as 650 by end of the year, but we could end up, you know, closer to that level of 655 or something like that. But we think probably more in the region of 660, 665 is where we're going to be in the coming few months. Into next year, we could see a move to 650.
2: It feels like inflation ultimately remains tilted to the upside and could very well snap back, especially for emerging markets out here, given what has been happening with oil and given what could happen with Super El Nino. Does that mean that we have to prepare for a higher for longer environment amongst the central banks here too?
0: I think that's absolutely right. Look, we know that the market's pricing in, I think, up to 3 hikes from the Fed. We're expecting the Fed to hike in December. Although we are a bit different to next year, we're expecting the Fed to cut later next year in December. But look, oil prices are elevated. They're not coming off quickly. You know, we're not seeing any real signs of opening of the Strait of Hormuz. As you mentioned, El Nino is going to be a big factor here. Inflation pressures are clearly higher than many expected. And I think central banks in the region are likely to react to that. So we've actually pushed forward our expectations of a number of tightenings from central banks across Asia now. Only the likes of perhaps Thailand may not move quickly here, but and of course China. But broadly, we're expecting most central banks in the region to be tightening
2: policy. Did you share this market perception that Governor Ueda was not hawkish enough in terms of his forward guidance? And is that why we could very well see depreciation again on the Japanese currency?
0: I think that is a factor. Look, there was an expectation that at the last meeting we would see some sense of forward guidance that, you know, the Bank of Japan will be at least indicating tighter policy, more aggressive hikes. You know, we're not now in that six monthly hiking cycle. We've narrowed it down. We still think there's a couple more hikes in the cycle, up to 1.75% terminal. But to your point, Governor Ueda did not really sound hawkish. Markets reacted negatively. I think dollar yen moved up 1% on the day. Overnight, dollar yen has continued to move higher. We still see upward pressure on dollar yen. It's very hard to see the yen strengthen.
1: That's despite the fact that everybody almost unanimously wants to see a stronger yen. You talk about policymakers in Japan, Scott Bessent in the United States, traders also, and corporates in Japan saying, hey, we'd like to see it actually around 125. Now, that might be a bit of a stretch right now, Mittal, but given everything's been thrown at this, but the yen seems anchored at 155 to 160, is it fair to say that it's going to be there for the time being and really nothing? And what would it take for them to move to a more desirable level that these various players want it to be at?
0: I think you're right. Look, we're probably going to be around the top end of that range for the foreseeable future. It's very difficult to see dollar yen move lower here. I think, look, you've got these NISA outflows. You've got generally outflows from Japanese institutional investors. M&A activity that, again, suggests more outflows from Japan. And at the same time, there's little sense of repatriation coming back to Japan. Even the GPIF, which has been focused on and some reallocation, we're not really expecting to see much of that. So I think, to your point, what will change this is if we do see a much more aggressive policy tightening in Japan. That seems unlikely. Perhaps less worries on the fiscal stance, because we know that's hurting as well, with expectations of big fiscal expansion coming through from Prime Minister Takeuchi. But also intervention. If we do see more aggressive intervention, dollar yen will come off. But again, it's unlikely to sustain lower levels in this environment.
1: Yeah, going back to rates here, Mittal, because it's a picture of inflation versus deflation, higher rates around the world, but lower rates in China as well. How is that influencing your rate strategy, given you're seeing a notable divergence with regards to rate trajectories in the two largest economies in the world that are set to meet in Washington, D.C., or are meeting as we speak?
0: That's right. Look, I think China, even though, you know, look, the reality is Chinese domestic activity is extremely weak. Growth is being driven by exports. It's very difficult for China to tighten policy. There's no real sense. Even inflation has been driven mostly by energy prices rather than structural inflationary factors. So it seems difficult for China to change that policy. But look, China's got a closed capital account. So normally with very low rates in China and relatively higher rates in the U.S., you'd see a flood of capital leaving China. But the door is closed, and they've closed that even tighter. So that's why the yuan continues to strengthen, even with very, very low Chinese interest rates.
1: Okay, but for investors right now who might be looking at these dynamics, I mean, how would this guide anyone's approach towards rates and perhaps fixed income in the coming months or years?
0: Look, I think if we look at fixed income, look, we've had massive steepening of the rates curves, but a parallel shift higher actually across most curves, especially in the G10 space. Look, in this environment, it's very difficult to see rates move lower. Look, in the G10, concerns are about fiscal expenditures, defense spending increases. There's little sense, for example, you know, even in the US, where we're going to see a narrowing in the deficit. France, you've got elections coming up next year as well, right? So Japan, we've got Takeuchi, as I mentioned, with big fiscal expansion plans there. So that pressure on the long end of the curve in particular is likely to continue in our view. Our US rate strategists have got a steepener trade on, where they still see a lot priced into the front end of the curve. So I think the way to look at this is a lot's priced in the front end. The back end could still suffer from fiscal worries and all of the concerns we've been talking about.
2: Structurally and directionally, where does the dollar head amid all of this and the higher rates environment? And at what point could stronger dollar be a problem for us out here in Asia from a depreciation point of view?
0: Right. So I think dollar continues to strengthen in our view. We're constructive on the dollar more broadly. Given the fact that U.S. rates are still going up, markets pricing in more tightening of policy, U.S. growth continues to outperform. The U.S. will continue to attract a lion's share of capital. It's hard to see the dollar coming off in that environment. Plus, at the same time, some of that credibility of the Fed has been regained, and that also helps the dollar. So to your point about Asia, we generally believe Asian currencies will be depreciating. I don't think we're going to see a massive rally in the dollar from here, though. So I think Asia, through intervention, through higher rates, etc., and especially the commodity exporters may do reasonably well. So we're not looking at, you know, our new forecast, which is we've just put out in our FX quarterly, highlights some depreciation in Asian currencies, but not a dramatic slide.
2: Don't bet on the house. Well, we're watching for more from Secretary Bessent in terms of intervention, if that's the case. Thank you very much indeed for that, Mittal. Always great to catch up with you. Mittal Kotecha there from Barclays. We are back in 2 minutes.

0: return it within 30 days.
1: Welcome back, everyone. You're watching Squawkbox Asia on a Thursday morning. Markets in Hong Kong and China are just joining the trading day. The Hang Seng is down by 0.7%. Let's flip the board and show you the deeper market action and what the Hang Seng heavyweights are doing at the early open. And I would expect the tech names to be under some pressure, given that the Nasdaq was down quite sharply yesterday, and retreating from a record, in fact, that we saw earlier on in the week. Alibaba down by 1%, Tencent off by about 0.6%. And the financials are having a rough day. HSBC down by over 1%, but AIA is up by just under 1%. CCB down by about 0.5%. Mainland markets in China right now are performing like this. Shenzhen and Chinex down by just a fraction, less than 1%. And some interesting developments recently in the currency space in China. And that pertains to what we were talking to Mittal about earlier. And that is the PBOC have been fixing the yuan midpoint higher. And I wonder whether that was preemptive action just ahead of the Trump-Xi summit. They were doing that last week, by the way, to really remove or mitigate this perception that China is a currency manipulator. And that has been a notion that's been doing the rounds in policy circles still in Washington. In the meantime, tech IPO pipeline in mainland China staying strong. Chipmaker Kasemi Technology is seeking to raise 6.16 billion yuan, or just over $900 million, in a Shenzhen debut after pricing its shares at 12.01 yuan apiece. The company, which produces 12-inch wafers for chip designers, plans to sell more than 500 million new shares before the over-allotment option. If that option is exercised fully, the offering will increase to 589.54 million shares, and gross proceeds will rise to 7.8 billion yuan, or just a little over $1 billion. Subscriptions for the IPO begin today. JP.
2: Yeah, and back to the Trump-Xi summit tree. President Xi Jinping has touched down for that three-day state visit to the United States. His highly anticipated dialogue with President Donald Trump of the United States comes amid a soaring U.S.-China trade deficit. And just hours ago, U.S. Treasury Secretary Scott Bessent told Fox News that the two sides will extend a trade truce signed in Busan last year. But despite the extended trade deal, U.S. automakers have warned the Trump administration against allowing Chinese auto production stateside. CNBC's Phil LeBeau has more.
3: President Trump and China President Xi meeting in Washington. U.S. automakers are warning the Trump administration not to allow China auto production in the U.S. While President Trump has increased tariffs and rules to keep China-made vehicles and technology out of the U.S., he has left the door open to changing those policies, perhaps even allowing a Chinese automaker to enter a joint venture to start building and selling vehicles in this country. That worries U.S. automakers and suppliers. They fear Chinese automakers would have an unfair cost advantage building vehicles in the U.S. because the Chinese automakers and their suppliers are subsidized by the central government. U.S. automakers say that could allow the Chinese to undercut domestic manufacturers on pricing, and that would ultimately hurt sales for thousands of dealers around the country. A coalition of auto manufacturers and suppliers in the U.S. sent a letter to the Trump administration warning localized Chinese production will not advance the administration's manufacturing jobs and national security agendas. Right now, just under 56% of the vehicles sold in the U.S. are built in the U.S. That has increased slightly under the Trump administration as it has pushed automakers to add more domestic production. All of this comes as some Chinese automakers are preparing to start sales of Chinese vehicles in Canada before the end of this year. Phil LeBeau, CNBC Business News, Chicago.
1: Thanks, Phil. Coming up on the program, AI expected to be top of the agenda at the Trump-Xi meeting as the US and China diverge on how to deal with safety issues from frontier models. Our next guest thinks China's lower-priced AI models might reshape AI costs in the US. We'll talk more with Cynthia Zhang from FutureX Capital coming up next.

0: Party, what the best are made of.
1: Welcome back, and a good Thursday for Japanese markets, which are trading higher this morning in Tokyo, with SoftBank shares among those big gainers so far in the first few hours of trade in Tokyo. Filings showed that the tech investor has issued a total of $11.1 billion in dollar and euro-denominated bonds as it looks to fund its continued investments in artificial intelligence. The bonds are expected to support the $10 billion tranche of the $30 billion it committed to investing in OpenAI. And that would take a total investment to $64.6 billion when complete. SoftBank shares now jumping about 3.4% higher to 6,531 yen apiece, Shri.
2: Strong move there. Still in tech, JP, Chinese President Xi Jinping is in Washington, D.C. to meet with U.S. President Donald Trump, with AI regulation and safety expected to top the agenda. Concerns are mounting as AI leaders warn of the potential AI threat if frontier models continue to develop at an aggressive pace. However, slowing down development could come at the cost of losing technological leadership to China. Debate comes as more autonomous hacking reports surface, which include OpenAI's multi-day cyber attack on Hugging Face. The attack prompted Hugging Face to wipe and rebuild its core data cluster from scratch. Let's talk about the risks and the opportunities in investing in the AI ecosystem across the spectrum. I'm delighted to say Cynthia Jung joins us now, founder of FutureX Capital. She's in town for the Future China Global Forum 2026. Cynthia, welcome to the program. There's so much ground to cover, but in the here and now, when you consider the safety issues, when you consider cybersecurity, regulation or over-regulation, there are so many challenges. Does this mean that the bubble could burst? And what does it mean for valuations in the public and private markets?
3: Well, that's the most critical question everyone is thinking about. For me, is AI is never a bubble, because we really see how much AI can do for us. It's just given how fast the AI is moving. So we see Hugging Face was attacked, right? The CEO just spoke today in the Twitter, the experience to share on the public as well. So things are moving very, very fast. So the regulation is far behind. So the regulation need to catch up with this. But given, I think, even the valuation, if you consider how much AI can do in the next 10 years, I think we shouldn't say AI is too valued or AI is a bubble and the bubble has to be burst. Because, of course, we see some sector, especially we see some zero revenue company are valued at $10 billion. So clearly, the valuation for certain area definitely is very high, maybe cause lots of bubble. But overall, I think AI is definitely not a bubble. We shouldn't always have the mindset AI is going to burst. And yeah, so probably this time is different, because we have bubble and we have the reality how AI is changing the industry, creating a lot of value at the same time, happening very fast.
2: Should we necessarily then define the US-China relationship in terms of who is winning the AI race? And do you feel that the relationship is moving in a more cordial direction between Xi Jinping and President Trump? Or ultimately, is competition going to be a challenge? And where does this leave how you as a venture capital firm invest?
3: Why look at both sides of the investment? I think they are very complementary. For example, U.S. has put, I think last year, the VC capital for China is only like 1/20 of U.S. So China didn't really put a lot of money in venture capital. Why? Because the strength of U.S. is putting a lot of money into data centers, into to build intelligence, to create the most intelligent platform, right? While China is really to commercializing that. China creates lots of physical AI and agents, right? And also China is commoditizing, using open platform like Hugging Face, lots of open source models are launching. Like 1 year ago, China's model was only, the market share globally was only less than 5%, and now it's over, way over 50%. However, because Chinese models, they are very cheap for value, so lots of industries, they can use AI much faster than we expected.
4: But does everything
3: that actually turned back to fuel the use of yes. data centers, the use of tokens, right?
2: Does everything yeah. slow down, Cynthia, or come to a grinding halt if Sam Altman himself and yeah. Dario Amodei, the pioneers of this frontier model and developments, are now saying we've got to call a timeout because yeah. of potentially an extinction event for humanity?
3: Definitely, we need safety, we need securities. It's true that today, I think the intelligence for the large language model is far exceeding the usage of that, which means a lot of industry haven't really used the intelligence of fully use the intelligence of a large language model. So even if we slow down, it doesn't impact the fast adoption of AI in various industries. So today, I think the bottleneck is really come out, the regulation come out, and the safety issues, having better safety on the whole AI development, while at the same time we still need to have all these models to be used in various industry, be it physical AI or be it private deployed. I think the latest trend is because OpenAI and Anthropic, lot of business leaders, especially big enterprise owners, they are very concerned. It's not concerned about the safety issue, it's more concerned of their data privacy. So latest trend is they are using open source Chinese model, because it's open source, you can just deploy into your own servers, right? They use a lot of infra players like Fireworks to build their own models on their server. So that's a latest trend right now.
1: Cynthia, yeah. you are one of those yeah. VCs that has a very strong footing in both the U.S. and Chinese tech spaces and AI. When we talk about safety that Sri brought up, it's very important right now. We hear yeah. it from the United States, from some of these leaders, that, hey, we have to pump the brakes a little bit. We have to start regulating things more. There are safety concerns. We saw that litany of hacking incidents. Yeah. Some tell us that on the flip side, out in China, they don't share the same concerns with regards to safety and regulation as well, and they're a lot more comfortable or accepting or trusting. Do you think that's a fair characterization? And if so, why do you think the Chinese market isn't as concerned about some of these safety risks that have been brought up by their American counterparts? Can you give us an idea, since you have a foot in both markets right now?
3: Well, the truth is because the most powerful language model are in US. So China was not able to use Anthropic. China was not able to use OpenAI as well. So I think the open source AI, they didn't have enough power as the two big close model. So that's why China hasn't really feel the same hack or same risk mm-hmm. as US, because the US AI is running so fast, so far ahead of China. And you see US spend 23 times more than China in AI, in VC, right? And also the models is running so fast. Hugging Face, all these incidents have been...
1: Could we get to a point, though, where yeah. these Chinese models do catch up and they do pose some of these risks? And is yeah. Beijing perhaps looking at what's happening in the US going, oh, that could be us in a year or two?
3: Yeah, I agree with you, definitely. It's just China hasn't been, the AI development in China overall, generally, hasn't been as fast as U.S. Okay. Yeah, you're very right. Yeah.
1: Interesting. Cynthia, I want to get into how to approach AI investments right now, given China's emergence and also the fact that we've seen some of these affordable AI pricing really reshaping the economics in the United States. You've actually mentioned that the margins are now being pushed to the ends of the stack, both the hardware, the picks and shovels, and the application agent layers because of China's emergence, how it's reshaping things. How is this shaping your investment approach and the makeup of the portfolio at FutureX if the margins are getting pushed to the ends of the stack right now?
3: Well, I really see huge potential on vertical industries adopting AI. And I see there is an advantage of still China has engineering advantage because China has like close to 100 million engineers. So they are using AI. They are doing a lot of FDEs to adopt large language model to various industries. So that area is something I think worth a lot of attention. And there are some local in China, and lots of engineers, they are also supply their capability to overseas, outside of China. So lot of time to open source, the bridge. So open source is a very good bridge so that you can use lots of you can utilize the resource. You use best power chips in US, you use best models, and you use lots of infra layer and engineering work from much more efficient from Chinese, so that we see lots of industry are changed, is going to be hugely impacted by AI. So that's where we call it just agents. It could be lots of agents in all industries.
2: We know Cynthia how Taiwan is central to the chip ecosystem, but at what point, and there has been a lot of progress being made within China in terms of developing chip manufacturing, at what point do you believe China will become self-sufficient and independent? And is that the layer and is that the stack where VC needs to deploy capital?
3: Well, that's a very good question. I think no country could be exactly self-sufficient, right? But due to lots of regulations, the best chips of NVIDIA couldn't be shipped to China. So that's I see the whole supply chain are moving much faster. Never in my life I see the chip supply chain are being, there are lots of money goes into chip industry, and they are just, everything is moving fast, like 24 hours working and all this. So, but still I think there are, if you talk about advanced technology, there are still huge distance. Some areas 5 years, some areas 10 years. So I don't think China could be really self-sufficient in that sense.
2: What is the exit, the preferred exit option for FutureX?
3: Yeah, however, I forgot to mention, I think China chips today is supplying globally like 50 to 60% of the chips production are in China. So on the other hand, they are actually supplying global demand, some memory chips, some lots of different chips. So for us, we really focusing on we don't really focusing on self-sufficient. We're still focusing on innovation. We want to look for which company is just like how they can come up with more efficient use innovation to solve all the bottlenecks today. Because today the one issue is the intelligent is so powerful. However, it's very expensive. So there, I saw lots of Chinese companies are working on different innovative ways to improve efficiency, some like 100 times efficiency.
2: Just to round off, we were speaking to Feng Yu at Unix AI about physical AI and robotics. Is that the layer that is compelling and exciting for venture capital investors like FutureX? And what is the preferred exit strategy?
3: Well, we are very excited for physical AI, embodied AI for next 5 years, but we only put a small portion on that because we think the key for that is AI. However, China still, you see, China is so limited by the chips and all this intelligent power supply, right? It's not power supply, I mean intelligent supply, which means the large language model AI is still limited, still behind US, right? But if you talk about embedded AI, China is even further behind. They put a lot of money on that. But it's a huge help this year. First half of this year, the physical AI, robotics, the investment is like up 4 times compared to half years ago. Even in China, we have probably 100 or 200 companies with over 1 billion US dollar valuation, but without any really revenue or without really products even. So it is a bubble right now. However, I think given the future, I think China still need to put much more money into VC space. Yeah.
1: Fascinating conversation, yeah. Cynthia. We wish we had more time, but we'll have to cap it there and invite you back next time to continue this very fascinating talk. Cynthia Tsang from FutureX Capital, thank you so much for joining us today. Back in just about 2 minutes, don't go away. Squawk Box will return for the final stretch.

0: relaxation.
1: Welcome back. Here's a final check on Asian markets. A reminder that South Korea remains closed this Thursday, but the rest of the region pretty much starting on the back foot and pulling back, with the notable exception of the Nikkei 225, which is up by about 1.4%. Australia's ASX 200 also trading 0.9% in the red. And zooming in on Australia, the benchmark index pared its losses in the wake of the latest jobs report. Australian employment rising by more than expected last month after a surprise drop the month prior. The unemployment rate, though, still ticked to a five-year high as more people went looking for work. The data comes after Reserve Bank of Australia Governor Michelle Bullock said an unemployment rate of 4.5% to 5% could help restrain inflation. The RBA holds its key policy decision next week, with money markets implying that the cash rate will climb above 5% next year, Sri.
2: JP, on that note, that brings us to the end of this Thursday edition of Scorebox Asia. I'm Sri Jayaraja in Singapore.
1: And I'm JP Ong. Stay tuned, though, to CNBC with more news and more conversations later on. Have a good morning.

0: Welcome to Managing Asia. I'm Christine Tan. In this episode of Managing Asia, I talk to the CEO of Subway, John Chissi, about his strategies behind the transformation he's driving at the American fast food restaurant chain. Subway is known for its build-to-order submarine sandwiches, or subs. It was co-founded by 17-year-old Fred DeLuca with a $1,000 investment by family friend Peter Buck back in 1965. It was only meant to be a summer job to help pay for Fred's college tuition. But from that humble start, a behemoth was born. Subway is now the world's largest submarine sandwich chain with more than 37,000 locations around the globe. Despite its popularity, it's not always had a perfect recipe for success. About 7 years ago, competition was tough. In 2016, for the first time ever, the firm closed more stores than it opened in the US. To help turn its fortunes around, the company brought in John Chissi, the first non-family CEO in Subway's history. John, great to see you. Thank you so much for being with us. As a former CEO of Burger King, how does it feel like to be brought in to revamp and transform Subway in November 2019? You like turning around companies?
1: Yes, I've spent most of my life doing turnarounds, not just Burger King, but you know, I've been in the car rental business, bought Budget out of bankruptcy, and combined that with Avis and done other turnarounds. So I definitely am attracted to turnaround situations. And this one, to me, was the biggest opportunity of all. I wasn't really looking for a job, but this one was really hard to say no to, just given all of its unique characteristics.
0: Before you took over the helm, Subway had been struggling for some years. Where did you think the chain went wrong? And what did you discover that clearly needed fixing?
1: Yeah, there are many things there. As you said, Subway had 6 or 7 years of really down sales, declining sales, closing units, particularly in the U.S., not so much outside the U.S., but even internationally to a certain extent. And, you know, I think part of it was the one-two-store franchisee was a great model to build Subway up. But I think when it sort of reached a peak for a while, they didn't really have the financial wherewithal to survive the 08, 09 crisis, lots of turnover within management. And so I think not having more sophisticated, larger franchisees was a piece of it. Not having large developers in international markets and relying on the mom and the pop to grow, you know, international markets is not a great strategy either. And I think the two families really came to that conclusion as well. And we're sort of excited to see what kind of changes we could bring to the brand.
0: In terms of store experience, was there something missing that you wanted to change?
1: Yeah, I think Subway was really built as a development company. Truthfully, they were just maniacally focused on unit growth, and they did a spectacular job of obviously growing to the largest, you know, restaurant company in the world. But at the end of the day, you still have to operate and provide a great guest experience. So to me, this is really about turning this brand in from a development company really into a guest experience oriented company. And that's really what this whole journey is about.
0: And how do you do that? Does it involve a lot of consumer research and data?
1: Yes. Yeah, so, you know, there's so many things that go into it. A piece of it is, you know, again, heading down the road of more master developers internationally, consolidating franchisees in the U.S. so they have a little bit more scale and financial firepower. Putting the metrics in place that really hold them accountable for delivering great operations to their guests. Mm-hmm. As an example, we brought in third parties, which the rest of the industry does, to evaluate restaurants on, you know, surprise visits, and that helps hold them accountable. And really just driving home the point that if you make the guest happy and you satisfy the guest, whether it's through the right ops or whether it's through the right menu orientation, you should be able to drive a better guest experience.
0: And one of the first things John did was revamp the chain's menu, which was the most extensive in the company's 57-year history.
1: So as part of our refresh, which we did a lot in the U.S., but as I said to you earlier, we did globally. So we basically worked on all of our proteins, and some of them are new proteins, but most of them are just higher quality now. We've improved them.
0: Okay.
1: From a food science standpoint. We've added shredded carrots, which are new out here. We went to the tricolor peppers. And the other thing we did out here is we obviously went to two different kinds of lettuce. So mm-hmm. I think the whole vegetable food experience looks infinitely better and has more variety.
0: So when it comes to sourcing your food ingredients, what's the back end looking like out in international markets? How much goes behind the wheels of this sourcing that we don't know about?
1: A tremendous amount. As you said, it is the largest, you know, restaurant chain in the world by units, and getting your supply chain right. And given our scale, I mean, when we started our refresh program in the U.S., it was really a 15 to 18 month journey, not because we didn't know what the consumer wanted, not that we didn't know where we wanted to go, but to get enough product and to get it stored and ready to go is a multi, basically a year to year and a half process.
0: Have you introduced any new sandwich as a result of your menu refresh?
1: We have quite a few, actually. Probably more in the U.S., but quite a few out here as well. As an example, one would be the black pepper sub out there, which has the new and improved ingredients, and it's a brand new sandwich filler.
0: Craveable food, better ingredients, better quality sandwiches. Does this somehow translate to higher food prices for consumers?
1: Not really. We were able to, there were also things we were able to do to mitigate a lot of, because by definition, you're right, if you have better proteins, it's going to cost you more. In some cases, we even had larger portion sizing that we realized the consumer wanted. But we were able to find ways through, you know, doing more creative things with packaging and other things that were able to mitigate to a large extent a lot of that pricing.
0: The menu refresh in the U.S. that you introduced last July certainly has paid off because you beat projections for U.S. sales by $1.4 billion
1: Correct.
0: Last year. What sort of progress have you made outside the U.S.?
1: A lot of progress. Interestingly enough, most of the consumers around the world when we did the research in Europe and the Middle East and certainly here in Asia, same thing. People wanted to see us go back to the core, improve the core. So a lot of the menu work that we've done in the U.S., we've sort of shared globally. We've taken some ideas from Europe and used them in the U.S. and in Europe. So I would say the company was very siloed in the past, and we've done a much better job of globally putting our regions together and sharing our best practices. And sales actually were up strong in Asia. They were up in the Middle East, and they were, and when I say up against 19, I don't ever think 20 is a very fair comparison. And in Europe, they were down like 1.5% against 19. So I would say really around the globe, the whole menu refresh, if you will, paid off.
0: In the U.S., you closed thousands of stores. Have you changed your approach to franchising? Are you trying to extract more sales out of less stores now?
1: It's a little bit of a tale of two cities. Internationally, we have tremendous growth opportunities. So internationally, for the next 5-10 years, we should be just a huge unit growth story. Domestically, I think the brand was so focused on units, I think they probably overbuilt in certain areas. And so I'm all about, I tell franchisees all the time, I'm more about how do we grow sales? And if we need to close a few units to have a better experience, better financially balanced franchisees, if you will, let's just chase sales and let's not worry so much about unit count. So it's a totally different focus depending on whether you're in the U.S. or you're outside the U.S.
0: How much have sales improved in the U.S. by as a result?
1: Well, as I said, sales, we had our highest average unit volume since 2014. Our comps last year were the highest they've been for the top 75% of the system in 10 years. 2012 was the last year. So the sales, as you said, we beat our plan by $1.4 billion. So sales have been up nicely. 2022, we're positive again this year. Again, and that's over 21, which was up. So things are definitely headed in the right direction.
0: Whether it's food ingredients or getting the equipment you needed to revamp your stores, did the pandemic pose any supply chain issues for you? Did it push back your remodeling efforts?
1: Sure. We still, as you know, have equipment shortages all over the world. All of us, you know, we have too many things floating in ships off the coast of LA or off the coast of anywhere. But one of the advantages of Subway, you know, a global company in 104 countries, we've had, you know, decade-long experience with lots of our suppliers. We have the scale to really lean on them to help us as much as possible, whereas if we were a much smaller chain, I'm not sure we would have gotten the support and the help that we got out of our vendor community.
0: Coming up, Subway CEO John Cicci shares his international expansion plans.
1: What do I think the largest single growth market will be in the next 5 to 10 years? Clearly, it's out here in Asia.
0: Managing Asia, we'll be right back.

0: information.
1: Fast food restaurant chain Subway is embarking on an international expansion plan to woo customers. I caught up with CEO John Chidsey to find out more. As you scale back and push for more quality growth in the US, you're quickly expanding in international markets like Asia and the Middle East. Is the future growth at Subway all about international markets now?
2: Yes. I mean, I think if you looked at the quick service restaurant industry, you know,

0: started to sign some deals in Latin America. But Asia, if you just ask me, you know, what do I think the largest single growth market will be in the next 5 to 10 years? Clearly, it's out here in Asia. And so we're very excited about what we can do in this part of the world.
1: What are you doing to capture this big growth you're seeing here in Asia? And how much bigger could Subway be in international markets?
0: If you look at those five competitors that are all the real large global players, most of them are anywhere from 2 to 4. KFC is actually 5 times larger outside the U.S. than they are in the U.S. But on average, those five competitors are about 3 times larger. So if you say we're 20,000 restaurants in the U.S., that would imply, you know, we could have 60,000 restaurants outside the U.S. Today, we have about 17,000. So I'm not suggesting we'll get to 60, but we could easily get to 40 or 50,000 over time because we're so underpenetrated in many of these large markets. So there's an enormous runway in front of us, particularly out here.
1: There's a lot of competition that you mentioned. How quickly can you catch up? What sort of time frame are you looking at?
0: Yeah, well, we're obviously a decade or two behind in many of these places because we had the wrong business model, in my opinion. Again, we were trying the mom and pop, sort of the small franchisee. And so I think this large multi-unit developer will pay dividends fairly quickly. But no, it's going to easily take us a decade or, you know, longer to catch up. But when you look at some of these deals where people are committing to build 50, 100, 200 units per year, you can go from, you know, a country that has nothing to quickly a couple hundred in the space of 3 or 4 years. So we can move the needle fairly quickly, but that's not necessarily catching up, but it's putting a lot of units on the board very quickly.
1: Give me a sense of how big Asia and international markets could be for Subway. Could it be even bigger than the U.S.?
0: Maybe the long run. So today we have about 3,300 restaurants in Asia across 15 markets. Our goal in the next 5 years is to get to 6,000, to double, basically 6,500. So basically double the presence we have out here. Obviously, to get to 20,000 would take, you know, that's like going sevenfold. Eventually, sure. I mean, when you think about markets, you know, like China and Indonesia with huge populations, you know, we can go a long way. But I think a tremendous goal would be to double it in the next 5 years.
1: To appeal to a wider group of consumers, you've actually made some of your sandwiches halal in some markets. Tell me, what does it mean to you in terms of global supply chain? Does it mean higher costs for you in terms of sourcing the right ingredients, getting the right stuff out to these halal customers?
0: No, it's not really so much a supply chain issue. As you know, it's more a certification issue. So we're halal in Singapore, we're halal in Malaysia, and we're looking at that in Indonesia, which is a country we went into. We certainly have countries in the Middle East that are also halal. And we have actually even within certain cities, within countries that are got a much heavier, you know, Muslim influence that are halal as well. So it doesn't necessarily have to be a country overall, but it could be markets within there. So no, it's really more about the process, as you know, and how you go about treating the food and how you go about preparing things in the restaurant. And I think Subway, like any global brand where you need to meet the consumer where they are and deliver what they're looking for, you have to be open to whatever experiences they desire and provide for them.
1: And that openness is leading Subway into new business areas. Talk to me about your new catering business that you've just launched.
0: Yeah, so in 57 years, we have never put any marketing dollars behind a catering program.
1: Yeah.
0: And I think given our food, you know, when you think about a Big Mac or fries, you know, they get soggy over time.
1: Okay.
0: I think Subway's traditional food is ideal for catering. When you think about being the largest restaurant chain in the world and sort of your ubiquitous nature, we should have been a force in the catering business. So we're going to start to put our marketing might behind the catering program, catering menus, catering packaging, and really try to build a catering business that stands alongside our traditional Subway business.
1: And potentially, how big could this business be for you?
0: Oh, it could be a $1 billion business easily for us.
1: And how are you rolling it out across the different markets?
0: Well, we're starting in a few. So the U.S. obviously will be one, given the size of the marketing budget and what we can do there. The U.K., Australia, some of our larger markets, you know, we'll start with those and what we learn from there.
1: Okay.
0: Take those learnings and then roll from there.
1: Let's talk about your digital strategy, because the pandemic has clearly accelerated takeouts and deliveries, boosting online sales. Has that now become a bigger revenue channel for you?
0: Sure. I mean, I think the pandemic accelerated these trends across the industry as a whole. I mean, everybody was headed towards digital and third-party delivery, things like that, and it certainly speeded up. I mean, for us, our digital sales have tripled since 2019, and they certainly were not going at that pace pre-pandemic. They were going up, but not like that. So I think it's a great trend. I think it's actually helps the orders are larger tickets. It helps from a labor perspective because, you know, you've got the order. You don't have somebody necessarily standing there in front of you. You've got time to make the sandwich. So franchisees love it because it's less labor involved. And so that's a trend, obviously, that's going to continue into the future. And we
1: so does it mean less stores in future then? Because you've got this online channel.
0: I don't know about less stores. I think you will certainly see stores evolve in the future. And we have a lot of that in Europe.

0: where it's already 40, 50% of their business, some places even 60%, where you actually have two lines. You have an entire sandwich line devoted entirely to digital orders, and then you have another sandwich line which is dedicated to guests who walk through the door, because as that business grows, you know, you can't slow down with the people standing there. So I think the restaurant in the future will look quite different because of that.
1: How will Subway look different? Give me an idea. Do you have a vision of what it looks like?
0: We obviously require a lot less labor than that type of restaurant. So the beauty of Subway, we have drive-thrus out there. We have inlines out there. We literally can operate almost in a phone booth-sized space. So in places like Asia where space is at a premium, I think the brand is ideal. So what we would like to do as we expand here is to just have all types of different assets across the market to reach, you know, the consumer wherever they are.
1: Where is Subway in its digital transformation, and what new initiatives are you investing in this space?
0: You know, if one is terrible and 10 is perfect, first of all, digital is never ending. But so if 10 is, you know, perfection, I would argue, you know, in the 2 years we've invested the most money Subway's ever invested in digital, not just in the U.S., but globally. And I would say, you know, if we were a 5 or 6, I would say we're probably closer to an 8 now. But we'll continue to pour money into digital, and I think there's lots more improvements down the road we can deliver that will encourage the consumer to further dive into our digital experience.
1: Don't go away. More with the CEO of Subway, John Chidsey.
0: Today, only maybe 30% of the workforce was there previously. Probably 70% of what's there now is new.
1: Managing Asia will be right back.

0: 800-319-6327.
1: One of the first things you did as CEO of Subway was to revamp your management team. I understand 75% of them are now new hires. Were you trying to change the old way of doing things at Subway? What sort of corporate culture have you now put in place?
2: When I got there, Subway, you know, a 50-year brand created by a founder, basically, who was the iconic figure, made a lot of the decisions. Employees really weren't encouraged to take risk or make decisions. Most of the employee base had been there for decades, so there wasn't a lot of experience from the outside. So one of the things I was determined to do was to create a culture that was much more risk-oriented, much more empowered, could make decisions on their own. I wanted experience from outside Subway, whether it was from within QSR or just franchising in general, no matter what the industry is. So yes, it was a very much of an intentional bring in as many new people as possible. It was a bit of a bloated organization, so we slimmed it down dramatically and really just tried to create something that was much more agile, nimble, and creative at the same time.
1: Were people happy with the changes you were making? How did you handle the unhappiness that could have possibly come as a result?
2: Obviously, initially, when you make massive changes like that, I'd say today only maybe 30% of the workforce was there previously, probably 70% of what's there now is new. But I know now when you go talk to the 30% of the people that were there for or have been there for a long time, they would say, wow, you know, we had no idea this brand could move this fast. The progress we've made in the last couple of years, whether it's from sales or signing deals or growth or the amount of money we're making, I think they're very enthused and excited. But it's a transformation like always. Mm.
1: So all your stores are owned and operated by more than 20,000 franchise owners globally. How exactly do you manage such an extensive network? How do you track their performance?
2: That's the difficulty in the scale. You know, we have more franchisees in the United States than Burger King or Taco Bell has restaurants. That's kind of hard to wrap your mind around. And so part of it is putting in the metrics. There weren't honestly a lot of metrics because, again, they were so focused on development, not about ops, is putting in the right tools that you can hold franchisees accountable and try to get them really to focus on that guest experience I was talking about. A second part of the play is trying to get consolidation within the U.S., trying to get, you know, somebody that has two to go to four, somebody that has four to go to 10. And over time, you know, get that number down to something more reasonable. And then third, you know, with the beauty of digital, and there, I think now there's more creative ways that we've learned through the pandemic, how we've all done meetings, but, you know, ways to communicate virtually with franchisees and try to get them engaged that way. But I'm not going to kid you. It's tough to get 10,000 people aligned just in the U.S. alone. Forget the 10,000 outside the U.S.
1: What's their biggest complaint that you've had to deal with?
2: When things haven't been going well for 6 or 7 years, it takes a while to build up trust. And they're never really sure if what you're telling them to do is the right thing. But I honestly believe through the last 2 years, I mean, the amount of noise has died down dramatically. But if you've had your highest average unit volumes, you know, in the last 8 years, and you've had your best sales comps in 10 years, and people, a lot of people, this is the most money they've ever made in the Subway brand. I think slowly but surely they're starting to be believers. And I think the proof in the pudding there is we have lots of people that would never buy that are now very excited about consolidating and buying out their fellow franchisees. Mm. So to me, that's the best metric of all. People want to invest more of their money in the Subway brand.
1: Everybody is now worried about rising inflation. How are you tackling this issue with your franchisees, and how are you tackling this issue within the company?
2: Yeah, so obviously inflation is an issue for the whole industry. Again, our scale helps us to some extent. To some extent, because our supply chain is larger, we've purchased goods or locked in prices further out maybe than some of our smaller competitors are able to do. Having said that, you know, it's still an issue. If you look at food costs, though, for Subway, food costs for us is maybe slightly less than it would be at a Burger King or McDonald's, just again because of the type of food that we sell. Really, to keep up with inflation, if you said food inflation, which we think could be somewhere in the 7-10% range, and let's say it's, you know, 25-30% of your food cost, that means really a 2.5-3% price increase will offset, you know, the pressure on food. We're just trying to coach franchisees not to go crazy, you know, to stay, because we have a very high value for the money rating. That's one of the things Subway's known for globally. And I think we need to continue to keep that brand attribute, if you will. So it's really coaching them where there's pricing opportunity, not letting them get out over their skis, and really trying to help them, because at the end of the day, they determine their own pricing.
1: You said scale helps globally, but at what point do you think you might have to pass on that food cost, higher inflation, down to your consumers?
2: Oh, no, that's happening. I'm just saying, I think we're able to maybe pass on, we're required to pass on less than some of our competitors, because I think our scale helps us not not suffer the same price increases as somewhere else. But I can't sit here and tell you, obviously, their prices aren't going up. They absolutely are. I just think, relatively speaking, we're in a better spot than some of our competition.
1: You are the company's first CEO in its 57-year history, not related to a founder. How would you describe your leadership and your management style?
2: I'm a work hard, play hard. Fun is actually one of our four attributes are bold, make lots of decisions, fail fast. I encourage people to fail.
1: You don't
2: want them to fail, but yeah, if you're not trying, if you never fail, you're not trying. So I tell people there's no shame in failing. Just go try. You want people to be empowered to make decisions on their own. Again, that's sort of that decentralization, pushing it out. But if you empower them, they have to be accountable. They have to say, hey, we screwed up. That didn't work. Franchisees are out there depending their livelihoods, you know, riding on what we do. So you've got to be accountable to clean it up and say, we're going to go in a different direction. And then the fourth is have fun.
1: What's been your biggest mistake?
2: At Subway? Oh, geez. I'm sure I must have made many. Probably initially going faster. You know, when you've been, to your point, a brand that's been around for 50 plus years, yeah, run by an entrepreneur, I've used to lots of change. That's where I come from. Sometimes I think maybe I went faster than the system was able to absorb it. And if I'd gone a little bit slower, might have gone down a little bit better. But I still stand behind the decisions we made. Maybe it was just the pace at which we went.
1: As a former CEO of Burger King, everyone remembered how you spearheaded the fast food chain for a sale with 3G Capital way back in 2010. There's a lot of talk in the market that you're setting up Subway for a similar deal. Is this something you're exploring?
2: No, and first of all, Burger King was actually never set up. That's a little bit of a myth. It was owned by private equity when I came in to take over Burger King. We took it public. We'd been a public company for 5 years. We would have gone on being a public company for another 5 or 10 years, but 3G came, you know, knocking on the door and asked if we were interested in selling the company and put a price out there that was, quite honestly, impossible to say no to. Our shareholders voted, 96-98% to accept the deal. So if 3G hadn't come along, we would have continued on as a, or they would have continued on as a public company. So that was just pure circumstance. It was never like an auction to sell the company.
1: So if someone came knocking on Subway?
2: Well, it wouldn't be up to me. It would obviously be up to the two families. So this
1: would
2: one's
1: very
2: different.
1: Would you recommend it?
2: No,
1: would
2: I think,
1: you be in
2: again,
1: favor of it?
2: As I said, it's not for sale. You know, they've owned it for 57 years, as you said. And I think, you know, the growth is huge. I tell them that all the time. And I think they're very excited about what we're doing and what the runway for the future looks like. Mm-hmm.
1: And finally, as you go about building a better Subway in your tenure as CEO, what is your vision for the world's largest submarine sandwich chain?
2: Well, it's twofold. At the end of the day, I want it to be, as I said, much more of a guest-focused, experience-oriented company. And that's really not how this brand grew up. But I think we can turn it into that in the next few years. But mostly, I want it to sort of rise to the prominence that it should have internationally, because I think we can just, as I keep saying, the growth is out there. And I think that brand presence will really redound to the benefit of everybody around the globe as you build up in the Middle East and you build up in Asia. And it just has a much better, you know, brand presence.
1: John, thank you so much for talking today. And I've been speaking with John Chidsey, CEO of Subway. Hope you've enjoyed the program. Do check us online at managingasia.cnbc.com for more exclusive interview highlights. I'm Christine Tan. Thanks for watching.

0: 6327 before the offer ends.
1: It began as a blog shop to provide extra pocket money. Today, Love Bonito is a multi-million dollar fashion business. In this episode of Managing Asia, I speak to co-founder Rachel Lim and the company's first CEO, Dion Song.

0: from fabric to color and fit. Love Bonito says its clothes are designed for the modern Asian woman. It credits that design philosophy for helping it propel the brand from a humble blog shop into one of Southeast Asia's largest fashion retailers. Since its launch in 2010, Love Bonito has expanded its reach beyond the region. It now sells in Australia, the US, and Japan. I caught up with co-founder Rachel Lim to find out more about the company's early beginnings. Rachel, so good to see you. Thank you so much for talking to me. Let's talk more about how you threw yourself 100% into the business.
1: Yeah.
0: Because you were studying for a teaching degree.
1: Yes, that's right.
0: Then in 2009, you quit and decided to focus on the business full time. You had to borrow money from your mother to pay off a government bond.
1: Yes.
0: There was no turning back.
1: What drove you
0: to take on such a big risk?
1: I knew that I had to strike when the iron is hot. And I went to my mom, and that was the year that it was a financial crisis, and my dad was going through bankruptcy. She already had to take on two jobs to support the family. And so when I went to her, she was really worried. Christine, you must imagine, back then, you know, online shopping is not like what it is today. Mm. She was so worried because she was asking me, will the government come after you? Is this legal? Why are people sending you and transferring money to you before they see their products or receive their orders? So she couldn't really understand, you know, what online shopping was about. But still, she decided to, you know, take that leap of faith with me. And I realized after that, that was actually her entire life savings then. And then she took on a third job at night to help, you know, support the family. So that was also when I told myself, and I knew that I couldn't fail, and I had to make this work.
0: What was business like in the early days?
1: After a while of, you know, selling our pre-loved clothes, we realized that, okay, we ran out of clothes to sell, but people kept coming back for more. So what are we going to do? So we decided to use the money that we had saved to go overseas, you know, to Bangkok, Hong Kong, to import clothes and come back to sell. I realized that, hey, there's always something missing from the pieces and the designs that I brought in. Be it the design, the quality, the fit, there was always something I wanted to change about it. And back then also, you know, a lot of international brands, you know, and still today, right, they cater primarily to the American European women who have very different body proportions, needs, skin tones from us Asian women. So we saw a gap in the market. Mm-hmm. And so in my final year of university, with no fashion, no business, no design background, I decided to drop out of school to start the business proper, where we would start designing and manufacturing our own collections to cater primarily to women like ourselves, you know, who have a need for well-fitted, you know, good quality, great value clothing. Yeah, so that was really how it started.
0: So this is where it all happens.
1: Yes, so this is where the magic happens. So what happens is our dear sample aunties, they take the designs that are given to them and then bring them to life by creating paper patterns, stitching the fabrics together to create a garment. Mm.
0: Do you remember the first product you designed?
1: Wow, first product. Yes, I think for me, I definitely fondly remember it's a pair of pants because, you know, when I bought from international brands, they always are ill-fitting, right? I have to alter them in so many ways. And so that's when I decided, okay, you know what? We're going to create our own pants for the Asian woman physique. So that was how the Patrice pants, which is still selling today on our website and in stores, was born.
0: Mm. How involved are you in the design process today?
1: Yeah, increasingly, I am making more time to ensure that I am a lot more involved in the design process as well. So I really want to double down and come back to really focusing on the product and the design. Mm,
0: that's your first love.
1: That's my first love, yeah.
0: Let me take you back to when you were a small fashion startup. What was it like talking to suppliers? Did you have trouble finding factories that would take your orders?
1: I think it was tough because, I mean, factories would just slam the doors on you and they were like, oh, who are you? You know, you're a young person. What do you know? How can I take you seriously? So it was really tough back then, right? So I think that was something that we also had to overcome and to pick ourselves up and to go again and again, to knock on different factory doors, to speak to different suppliers, to you just need someone to believe in us, right? And back then there was one factory supplier who decided to just, okay, you know what? Yeah, we'll just give it a shot and try. Mm. And till today, he's one of our main manufacturers. So I think it's serendipitous, right? I think things like that. Mm-hmm. And I think it also talks a lot about not giving up and keep pushing through and keep, you know, knocking the doors. And yeah, I do believe that one of them will eventually open.
0: In 2017, you moved beyond online e-commerce and decided to open your first physical store. That meant additional costs, additional overheads that weren't there before. How did you know it was the right thing to do?
1: So prior to 2017, right, over the last few years, we opened up pop-up stores in different forms, different sizes, different parts of Singapore to really discover, okay, if we were to eventually open up a permanent retail store, what is it going to look like? Where is it going to be? What size should it be? What should we, what experience should we give our customers, right? And things like that. So I think giving ourselves that chance to test, take the risk and fail on a smaller scale was important. And I think eventually that allowed us to tweak and understand ourselves and our customers better, and what was also missing in the market for us to finally have the confidence to open our first ever flagship store at 303 Somerset.
0: And how was business then? What response did you get?
1: It was really exciting. Because I think we were one of the few, you know, homegrown brands going online to offline. What really gave us the confidence is really in, you know, knowing that over the last few years, our customers showing up for us again and again and again, right? That gave us also the confidence to open. So that space was also a great sort of, you know, marketing tactic for us to be able to allow customers who maybe perhaps were not so open to buying online, mm-hmm. to try walking into a store, you know, to try the pieces out for themselves. And if they didn't like it, you know, there's no loss, right? They didn't have to purchase or buy it and then return it later. So I think that was important for us to also win over a lot more customers.
0: Mm. Let's talk about funding, because over the years, you've managed to secure the funding to the tune of about 65 million US. Talk to us about when you got your first lucky break. Were you actually actively seeking investors?
1: Hien from Open Space reached out to me back then in 2015 or 2014. And he said, "Hi, I'm Hien. I'm a VC. I'm not any creepy guy. I just want, I've heard so much about your business from Ninja Van, you know, the logistics company. And he said, I would love to understand more about your business better." So back then when I received that Facebook message, I was like, oh, okay, well, what is this? What is all of this about? Because back then we were not thinking about raising funds, or I was not so familiar also with, you know, the VC world and things like that. But was very curious, right? So I decided, okay, no harm. I'm just going to give it a shot, hear him out, and maybe I might learn something from him. And at the end of the day, I walked away from that meeting with him thinking about, okay, this sounds really interesting. Let's see, you know, how we can work it out and partner together to take La Bonito into its next stages of growth. Mm.
0: How important is it to get the right investor? How did you know he was the right one?
1: I think it's like a marriage, Christine. I always say, right, it's important because ultimately at the end of the day, you're also legally bound to each other. And I think you really need to be very absolutely aligned in terms of values, principles, right? And that is something that is non-negotiable. Yes, along the way, you know, it's important that you also, you know, challenge each other further to get better. But I think fundamentally, you must be aligned in values and principles, and you must see the end goal the same way.
0: Stay with us. More with Love Bonito's co-founder, Rachel Lim.
1: I need someone, you know, to come in and run the business together with me, take it to its next level.
0: And CEO Dion Song joins us after the break.

0: organization.
1: Welcome back to Managing Asia with Rachel Lim, co-founder of Love Bonito. When you look at where you are today, looking back at your journey, what was the most important, valuable lesson you've learned as an entrepreneur?
2: Wow. Well, there's so many highs and lows, right? One of the biggest lessons I've learned in my journey is, amongst a lot of things, right, is to really know who I am and to stay true to myself and my calling. I think in this day and age and in this world, there's so many distractions, right? There's so many pressures coming from all sides, society, family, friends, peers, telling you who to be, what to do, what to become. And I really think it's so important to constantly, you know, check in with yourself, stay true to yourself, really understand yourself inside out, who you are, who you're not, what drives you, what drains you, what are your values, what are things that you will not tolerate, you know, things like it's so important in my journey in helping me define my own path. And then picking and choosing the right people to come on board with me, to journey with me and to do this and fulfill the mission together.
1: And the person Rachel tapped to help fulfill that mission is Dion Song. She's Love Bonito's first CEO and formerly its COO.
3: Hi,
1: nice to meet you.
3: Yeah.
1: So how does it feel to be the company's first CEO? A lot of pressure?
3: Oh, for sure. For sure. I think I've been glad that Rich and the board, right, and the team have all been very supportive. But I would say, I think when the title first changed, to be honest, although the scope had not drastically changed, honestly, it was a lot of pressure, right? I think for the first time also. And being... sometimes also a young CEO, right? I think at the helm, for me, it was a lot of like self-pressure, a lot of self-criticism as well. And I went through definitely, I think in the first 6 months, a lot of self-doubt. Now I think settling in a lot more into my role, right? Into my skin and having a lot more comfort, right? In this capacity.
1: And now that Dion has finally settled in as CEO, does that mean you're now taking a back seat? What are you focusing on now?
2: Yeah, so for me, it's always been, you know, doubling down on areas that I can really value add and move the needle in the business. And I've always been very clear of my areas of strengths and weaknesses in the business. So now with Dion on board, you know, running the business, I want to focus on, you know, the design aspect of the business, the product design, and also really strengthening and building the community aspect of the business.
1: As a homegrown label, you have to take on these larger and more established rivals like Zara and the H&M's. Dion, how do you compete? What are you doing to differentiate Love Bonito?
3: Yeah, you know, first of all, it's really about just going back to who we are in our essence, right? As Asian women ourselves, we felt that, hey, there was truly a gap. There is nothing that really fit, nothing that really suited, right? Our preferences, our builds, our physiques as well. So really going back first to fundamentals, right? And philosophy, right? Really sticking true to that to really differentiate. And that's also why we're growing so quickly in other markets outside Asia. Because the Asian diaspora market, for example, in the US, right, it's a huge underserved opportunity.
1: Dion, Rachel, I get it that you're focusing on the Asian female, but you're also delivering to a market like the US. And that segment of the market is, in fact, a minority. How does that play out? Rachel.
2: When we started building Love Bonito along the way, we started to receive a lot of orders and customers from international, from overseas, right? And we realized that, wow, they come from Australia, US, and sometimes even UK, right? Asking us to bring Love Bonito to them. And after that, when we probed further and we discovered, oh my goodness, there is a huge market for Asian women in those countries as well. The community there is big enough as well. So I think that's something for also for us that we have been focusing on and looking into to growing much further in. Really the Asian diasporas around the world, they're also looking for, you know, basically a brand that understands them, that speaks to them. And that's where we see the potential and the gap for them as well.
1: Will you ultimately have a physical store in the US, Dion? When is that happening?
3: Pretty soon, I would say, in the next 2 years. Yeah, but that is the plan, right? So, you know, I think when we looked at our past expansion as well, we look at markets where there is a huge opportunity and where we believe as well there is the potential, right, for omnichannel.
1: So apart from the US, what other Western markets would you be heading into next, Dion?
3: Focus primarily on the US. I would say it's a big enough, it's a big enough market really, right, for us to just entrench ourselves a little bit more first in the coming years.
1: Over the years, Love Bonito has ventured beyond fashion into new verticals. So Rachel, what exactly are you exploring here?
2: So when we think about, you know, expanding beyond fashion, we ask ourselves, what's important to a woman today that, you know, there's a gap that we can come in to fill for her? And that's one sphere of influence that we identified, right? The area of health and wellness is something that's so important that perhaps even, you know, sometimes we ourselves neglect too. So that's where we really see that we can also make a difference in this aspect of her life, ultimately at the end of the day, to empower her to be her best and live her best life to come into her own.
1: Dion, as CEO, have you nailed down the business model that you think would get Love Bonito into health and wellness in a meaningful way?
3: We're working on that, but very clear as well, when we're taking that first step, right, into this new category, it's really going to be a product play. And very similar to what we did in the fashion space as well. There's always a gap when we're very specific about who we're speaking to, which is the Asian female consumer. And we want to do that same thing in the wellness category.
1: In terms of revenue stream, what does it look like to you from now?
3: When we think about the broader wellness category, it's everything from active, activewear to wellness that we hope should contribute to a pretty significant pie of the business down the line.
1: Okay. It sounds like a huge project. It sounds like you need more money from investors, yes?
3: Yes, partial. Some of that coming from our Series C fundraising that just happened, right? So that's really fueling at least the initial research. Right? I think a lot of times also for community, we don't want to just assume that our community wants a certain something, right? So we've been doing actually tons of more customer surveys, focus groups, getting women to just come in, right, and tell us, hey, what are their struggles? And then to introduce something that's a lot more relevant, a lot more thoughtful and differentiated.
1: Love Bonito is one of many startups that's been successful in harnessing the power of social media. So Rachel, how did you manage to build up such a huge following?
2: Because we started off online, we needed to build that trust immediately with our customers. People needed to know that, hey, they're legit. I know the faces behind the brand. I know, you know, who they are, what they're about, and therefore I'm willing to buy from them online. So that was how it really started. And we realized along the way that that built a lot of trust and a lot of word of mouth too, where people recommend us and, you know, our brand to the friends. So one thing that has been important for us in this whole journey of building relationships through social media is being authentic and constantly communicating who we are, or even the mistakes that we have made, coming out to openly apologize about it. And that also allows people to see us, you know, as more than just, you know, that transactional brand, right? So they also get to understand us, our values. So that has been important in us building a strong presence on social media.
1: At the same time, you're collecting data about your customers as well that allows you to sell better.
2: Yes, absolutely. Yeah, so we understand a lot of data, right? Be it, you know, where they're coming from, their age groups, what they're looking for, what they tend to browse. I think beyond that, it's also been a great platform for us to do quick polls, quick feedback, to understand their needs. And I'll talk to them, right? To give them that space also to voice out or to share feedback with us. So that has been great.
1: After the break, more with Love Bonito's Rachel Lim and Dion Song.
3: We're focusing on it in terms of big bet markets as well. Japan, the US, and already we're seeing sort of that traction.
1: Managing Asia, we'll be right back.

0: imprint.com.
1: For imprint, for certain.
2: So, Dion, as the former head of Sephora Digital and the former managing director of Zalora Singapore, how are you elevating La Bonito's digital and social media strategy? Where do you think you're adding value?
3: I think Rach and team, right? When I first joined, already had a very, very strong identity, right? And a very, very strong spirit, right? I think my main role then, and for the team as well that has joined, has been really around taking that, I think, from local brand to, hey, right, I think we want to globalize it, right? Mm. We talk to women globally across different markets, right? And being a bit more, even more inclusive as well, right? In our language and our positioning.
2: I'm just curious, what is involved producing all this content online?
3: If you're talking about marketing and our brand,
4: storytelling,
3: it's actually beyond also, right? I would say, I think social media, a lot of the big brands like the Zaras and all may not actually do that well. It's how do we then tell that story, right? And communicate our unique value proposition to a customer across different channels, be it online, offline, right? And when it comes to online, be it across social media or even in our paid ads, right? In 7 seconds, how do you understand our product? So that's something actually that we spend quite a bit of time doing. And then you have social media through the channels, which of course I think Rach is the guru in that, right? On how do you actually amplify it?
2: How do you
3: amplify it through, let's say, Instagram, right? And all these relevant channels, and of course TikTok, right? Even more recently as well.
4: For us, it's really about building that closeness, that relationship, that community with our customers that has really differentiated us from the rest.
2: Let's talk about leadership style. Rachel, as a co-founder, what kind of leader are you?
4: I'm more of a relational leader. I think leading through, I always think that, you know, there is no right or wrong in leadership styles, and it's really leading in the most authentic way possible that's most true to you. And for me, it's really leading through building relationships.
2: Dion, how different are you from Rachel, and what kind of leader are you?
3: At least today, I try to lead in a way that I would have wanted to be led in the past as well, right? So really more around, you know, transparency. Transparency and just empowering, right? I know maybe these are very typical buzzwords now as well, right? But truly, honestly, I think just from past experiences, right? Things that I didn't like, for example, didn't appreciate. I think being a head of department or being a middle manager, you get all those different struggles, right? And challenges, which is why also one of the reasons why even I joined Love Bonito in the first place, right? Really realizing that, hey, I think we have the ability and the autonomy to shape culture in an organization in a different way that you can't really do, right? In a bigger corporate as well.
2: When it comes to decision making, do both of you always see eye to eye?
4: Yes and no. And we think that's a good thing. I think one of the reasons why I brought Dion on board is also because, you know, we think differently in certain areas, right? But I think fundamentally we are very aligned in terms of values, principles, how we want to get there.
2: As a CEO, as the first CEO of the company, what revenue targets have you set for yourself? How fast do you want to grow Love Bonito from here?
3: How fast do we want to grow? I would say, I think just taking a step out, right? Not so much just looking at growth for the sake of growth, right? But I think what we want to do long-term, one would be really, can we stay true to the mission? And I think that's actually very important.
2: But you must have a revenue target in mind.
3: Yes, of course. I think we do, right? I think we have aggressive growth. Can't reveal the exact numbers and be forecasting
2: in
3: that way. Definitely, for
2: half
3: sure.
2: Half a million?
3: For sure. Couple of hundreds, right? In the millions, definitely. And we're not that far from that, right? So for sure, I think given where we're focusing on in terms of big bet markets as well, Japan, the US, these are much larger markets than where we've been operating for the longest of times. And already we're seeing sort of that traction.
2: How many physical stores and how many markets do you want to be in? Do you have a vision in mind?
3: In the next 3 years, focus is actually very clear, right? The game plan is extremely clear. First, can we really get a much bigger footing in our current markets, right? So Singapore, Malaysia, Indonesia. In Singapore, for example, you know, based on Euromonitor, we are already right now the fourth largest women's wear brand in Singapore alone right now. But we believe, right, we can be one or two if we extend a lot more categories as well. Because if you look at Love Bonito versus the international global players, we actually have a much leaner assortment, yet we have that traction and foothold as well, right? So I would say pretty strong, encouraging results.
2: So Rachel, it's been more than 10 years since you co-founded Love Bonito.
4: Yeah.
2: What is the ultimate objective? Any plans to take the company listing? Is that your dream?
4: I think there are many forms of, you know, growing the business to its angle, right? I think for me, ultimately, at the end of the day, it can look in various different ways. But for me, ultimately, at the end of the day, it's really to bring Le Bonito to its fullest potential, where we really touch every life in Asia for a woman.
2: But is a public listing something that you're
4: aiming for? I think
2: that's
4: something we're definitely thinking about too, and definitely we're exploring.
2: Is that something you strongly would support, Dion?
3: I mean, if we can do it, if we can do that one day, I mean, it's something you're exploring. If we can do that one day, definitely, right? I think that would be something we want to explore. Because beyond that as well, I think it's really showing also women, right, for a women-led organization, for the brand that we are as well, that, hey, I think these things are possible.
2: Mm. What sort of time frame are you looking at? What would conditions have to be like for it to be right for a listing?
3: Yeah, it wouldn't be in the immediate years for sure, right? I think the very important condition that we've talked about as well, that we want to ensure we get right as well, right? To also be able to scale, but to ensure also that we are a profitable business, right, at that point in time. And you know, end of the day, I think we are a consumer product business. We should be profitable. I think when you look at also in the US and so on, there are tons of DTC brands, right, being IPO'd, right, not profitable. I don't think that's ideal, right?
2: But
3: I think
2: are you profitable
3: markets
2: now?
3: At our core business, for our core business, mature markets, yes. For the rest, we're still investing right now. Yeah. So I think that's the shift that we want, right? And we hope to reach that inflection point, should we consider.
4: And I think we're very clear of our focus in the next few years, you know, in expanding, whether geographically or categorically as well. So that's our key focus in the next few years.
2: Ladies, I wish you the best of luck. Thank you so much for talking to me.
4: Thank you, Christine.
2: And that was Le Bonito's co-founder Rachel Lim and CEO Dion Song. Hope you've enjoyed the program. For more interview highlights, do check us online at managingasia.cnbc.com. I'm Christine Tan. Thanks for watching.

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1: This is CNBC Sport on the Record, your front row seat to the biggest names in sports and business. Today, the owner's box, the moguls who control sports' biggest teams. Dallas Cowboys owner Jerry Jones sounds off on the booming valuations for NFL teams.
2: These are Rembrandts. I'm telling you, these franchises.
1: Plus, Washington Wizards and Capitals owner Ted Leonsis on the secret to building an empire.
3: When I stumbled into it on the business side, I went, this is a really misunderstood, mispositioned industry.
1: But first, tech titan Alexis Ohanian. He saw the internet's future when he co-founded Reddit. Now he sees an even bigger opportunity, including a new women's track and field league.
4: Explain the league to people. Yeah, like, how is this going to work?
5: So we're modeling this inspired a lot by NCAA track and field. So there's a point system. So imagine your favorite runners in the world, you know, Sha'Carri Richardson could now finally be competing on a team with Tara Davis Woodhull. You know, one is a sprinter, the other one's a long jumper. But by having a team-based track and field meet, you're going to have all those events in probably 3 cities next year. I won't commit to how many. We're obviously, New York is our home base. We're obviously going to take care of New York City again next year. But so imagine a few different locations, Friday nights, under the lights, and having this team-based model so that your athletes are not just competing for themselves, they're also competing for a big team prize at the end. And so just the same way you might root for Lewis Hamilton, but at the same time want to see Ferrari win the cup, we'll have the same concept. You'll have your, you know, you'll be wearing a Sha'Carri Richardson jersey or shirt for the first time ever, because she'll actually have a team and a number emblazoned on her back that you can rep as a fan. And you'll be cheering for her individually, but also for her team and the points. So every runner, every jump has something at stake.
4: And will there be individual owners of each team?
5: Mm-mm. At some point, we are more than likely incubating the first batch ourselves. The reason why, you know, we've now, through Angel City, we've obviously shown success. We also, so I bought and started the first team in Tigers TGL, this team golf league. LA Golf Club, we've had tremendous success there too. And so our mindset is, look, we know better than frankly anyone how to launch these emerging teams, how to tell their stories, how to do that content. So we're going to give them all a running start so that when we do bring in outside owners, they have something that's got a brand and identity and some motion.
4: You make investments and then you have your own venture firm that makes investments.
5: Mm-hmm.
4: But your wife, Serena Williams, mm-hmm. we said that in this broadcast, we probably should mention that, also makes investments. How do you figure out which ones are yours and which ones are hers and which ones are together?
5: We keep it very church and state. And that's by design. And also, so I'm one of the largest, I think I am the largest LP in 776. So I've invested over 9 figures in my own funds. When I'm investing through 776, it's me. It's my kids' money as much as it is institutional investors. And we keep it, my wife and I, very church and state. Every now and then, you know, as I've, it's funny, all of my sports investments thus far, I have brought my wife into vis-a-vis like, hey, we're married and, you know, this is the thing I'm investing in. So obviously, you know, you're getting half of the upside that I am.
4: Right.
5: But it wasn't until she made the investment in the Toronto Tempo. That was actually her first investment in women's sports. And that was all her. And it was awesome to see.
4: Your wife is the greatest women's tennis player of all time.
5: That's
4: but
5: right.
4: I notice no investment in pickleball.
5: No
4: investment in padel. Or is that how you pronounce it?
5: Yeah, paddle. It's paddle. Either padel or paddle, depending on
4: how why?
5: Fancy. I think it was kind of, sort of an indictment of the state of investing in women's sports in 2020, where I could say, listen, women's soccer is the most popular thing in the United States of America. More Americans probably think of soccer as a sport for women than men, because the men are so bad and the women are so great. So here you have an asset that's already proven. It's the most popular sport in the world. And the American women are the best, have been the best for decades. You don't need to know anything about the sport, but you know the American women are awesome and it is the most popular sport in the world. This is not a hard sell. And meanwhile, I'm hearing these pitches from people that are like, okay, and it's a wiffle ball with a thing that goes like this and anyone can play it, which is great for a hobby. I have yet to see a pickleball highlight go viral in my feed. This is what I said to folks. I'm like, guys, like the free market of attention has not said this is a sport I need to tune into, because I have yet to see one of these damn things go viral.
4: Right.
5: Because for all the reasons why it's an amazing hobby and exercise, makes it so challenging as a professional sport because it doesn't have that aspirational energy to it.
4: By and large, the TV ratings for the big sports continue to go up, whether mm-hmm. it's NFL or NBA or Major League Baseball. Like there was a dip around COVID, and more or less they've all kind of bounced back here. Yeah. And now you see these emerging sports leagues, which you're investing in. And as part of the nature of being emergent, those ratings go up.
5: Mm-hmm.
4: But is there a world where there's just too many of these things and people do not have enough time? Yeah. And are you concerned with that you may just hit the wall at some point and then the air comes out?
5: So in women's sports in particular, there is still a massive growth opportunity ahead because we are just starting to see what happens when these leagues and these teams and these athletes are getting the investment of resources, of exposure, of dollars. Like there's still room to grow. Now, yes, in the general media landscape, everyone still only has 24 hours in the day. So we're all competing for attention. And you're already seeing, you know, the younger generation sports fan is much more likely to be a fan of these emerging leagues. And disproportionately, those leagues are mostly women, but emerging leagues. And that new fan consumes sports very differently than you and I, right? I had a religious observance every Sunday with my father of sitting in front of the TV watching not just the Commanders play, but probably the 4 o'clock game and then the Sunday night game, right? That day was blocked and I watched live broadcast the entire time. This new generation of fan, much more fickle and much more on demand. And so the likelihood of them spending 2.5 hours to sit in front of a TV for a full game, full match, full meet is much less likely. And so you've got to tell the story where they are in the bite-sized pizzas that they are consuming. That's why it's social first. That's why we're building the relationship between our Athos athletes and these players every second they're not actually racing. So people feel that connection and they care even more. And so, yes, there is at some point, you know, you will run into people having too many options. But I would say, look, you know, we're in an environment right now, thanks to AI, where the proliferation of content is about to reach a fever pitch. And I'm talking about, you know, what Hollywood traditionally did, television traditionally did. Storytelling and the tools to do it at scale in a high quality way are democratizing every day. And so we will be bombarded by AI generated content that's actually going to look, it's going to look really good. Okay. And I, this is part of my bigger bet on sports, is that it's the only pillar of entertainment that is durable. It's the anti-AI bet, because no matter how great robots get, no one will pay money to watch robots play soccer. Like maybe once for the novelty. Sport matters because it's humans doing it. And so every other form of entertainment that's competing for attention is going to have a much harder time and be much more diluted and have much more of a challenge. They'll still be superstars, they'll still be blockbusters, but it'll look very different.
1: Coming up, Dallas Cowboys owner Jerry Jones. He reveals the true value of a Super Bowl to an NFL franchise and why the Cowboys are the league's dominant team, at least off the field.

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1: Welcome back to CNBC Sport on the Record. Jerry Jones has built the Dallas Cowboys into the world's most valuable sports franchise, worth an astounding $12.5 billion, according to CNBC Sport. But the Cowboys have become more than just a football team. They're a global entertainment empire. CNBC's Mike Ozanian talked to Jones about what makes the Cowboys' business model so unique and the NFL's explosive valuations.
2: There are some people that look at the business of the Cowboys and they're sort of looking at the different segments, the merchandise side. You guys are the only ones that really do your own merchandise business in the NFL. And then you kind of have, I know it's called sponsorships, but I kind of call it real estate, because when you talk about AT&T Stadium or the Star, what that real estate is really about, aside from connecting the fans, is selling sponsorships. And then you got, of course, the tickets, you know, and all the things that happen, the concessions inside. How much does winning impact those various revenue streams? How important?
3: Well, I've been dealing with that question a little lately, since it's been that long since we've been to a Super Bowl, or for that

0: They have yet been that long since a Super Bowl. It is the striving and the promise of possibly getting a Super Bowl that is there.
1: Right.
0: Now, if we put our record of where we are, I think the Cowboys are the sixth winningest team in the last 15 years in the NFL. Mm-hmm. But unlike business, that doesn't count. What counts is going and winning that Super Bowl, or certainly have been close enough that people might think you could come again. And the ability and the way we're structured in the NFL and our ability to stay competitive and what we've done with our players and how we put this thing together does give me an opportunity to say, I can be a Super Bowl team. I've been one. I know what it feels like, so I do know how it might happen. Now, is it hard? You bet it's hard. It's about as hard as there anything in the world.
1: Yeah.
0: But these are Rembrandts, boy. I'm telling you, these franchises.
1: You go in and you win the next Super Bowl. Let's be optimistic here. Is merchandise the side of the business that sees the big uptick from that? Or is it sponsors or suite rentals? You know, what area would you say gets the most immediate bounce from a championship?
0: I would say that it's not any one individual area. It's the world championship, the perception these are world champions. You know where it makes the biggest difference on a daily basis? Is the bounce I have in my step. Okay? Or the bounce of key fan has in their step. Now, that will create you some opportunity. You want to call it business opportunity? That'll create you some opportunity.
1: Private equity has been allowed in the NFL for a little over a year now. I know they've only invested in three different teams, but they're having a huge impact on values, particularly the sale prices of limited partner teams, because it's added all this liquidity, right? And, you know, it used to come in if you bought a small piece of a team with no control. You know, you may have trouble selling at a later point because, you know, you have no way of running the team or anything. Now you're looking at these tiny pieces that are being sold at incredible valuations. The 49ers, $8.6 billion. The small, tiny piece of the Eagles, $8.3 billion. The Bears, $8.9 billion. The Giants, over $10 billion. Is this something that's going to drive values further and maybe something that you consider for the Cowboys?
0: Well, there needs to be a dual-edged conversation here. One is, what does it mean to own a minority ownership in a team? I think the leagues and sports, and I know football, benefits from that type of interest and that type of ownership. There are a lot of ways to touch this game. And I've touched it in a way through ownership and through daily participation. But I see the interest of investment to all of a sudden go segue into credibility for making that investment, that could lead you to see some new customers, and that can lead you to see through doors that you'd never go through. I can see that. I've seen it happen. I know that it can happen. So I welcome minorities, however they're represented, through a fund. I welcome the minority ownership, the smaller amount, not necessarily the billions seeing, but on an individual basis. Because I know what those people can bring to the table with their additional interest. But I'm all for it. I think it's great for the game. You know, it's really hard to go back in history and find anything that has thrived that can't attract capital. The day that, for me, that I really saw that I could actually buy the Cowboys. And then when I realized that I was actually going to pay for them. And man, not only that, that wind beneath my wings said, I can do this way and do it more. And the day that started happening, I knew that there was a place really for sports and the investment strategies of specialized, special individuals, special companies. I know this, the Dallas Cowboys, I'm proud of all of our sponsors. Never am I as proud as when I help them get new customers. And I help them get new customers by talking to them and going out and seeing them with them. And to me, that's what you got a chance to do by melding sports and business together. I welcome those investors.
2: Coming up, Washington.

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1: Welcome back to CNBC Sport On The Record. Ted Leonsis controls one of the most impressive sports portfolios in America. As CEO of Monumental Sports and Entertainment, he owns the NBA's Washington Wizards, the NHL's Washington Capitals, and the WNBA's Washington Mystics. CNBC's Scott Wapner spoke with Leonsis at a CNBC Sport dinner in front of a live audience in New York City, where Ted revealed his surprising strategy for growing his empire.
2: My first question to you is, what was your strategy and what is it that led you to build this $10 billion sports and media and entertainment empire?
3: Kind of left brain, right brain. I bought the sports teams. I had a job at AOL. It was really competitiveness and a public service to the community. I wanted to win a championship, get a little immortality. When I stumbled into it on the business side, I went, this is a really misunderstood, mispositioned industry. Real estate, you're in the real estate business, or teams, there's scarcity. It's like artwork. It wasn't being given the respect that for a business that was subscription-oriented, had reoccurring revenues, and that you... We're in a business where you get national revenues, a league with unbelievable leadership like Adam Silver, Gary Bettman. They were working for you to deliver you big checks. And then you had all of the freedom, if you knew your market, to generate local revenues. So I just felt that this would be an important emerging asset.
2: You've done it differently than some, you know, whereas some owners would have a baseball team in one market and a basketball team in another and maybe a soccer team in continental Europe or wherever. You're local. Are there risks and rewards that come with that?
3: Our market goes from Richmond, Virginia, all the way to Delaware. It's a 10 million household and very educated, very wealthy. And so that's a really, really good swim lane. And so our goal right now, since we bought the network, we didn't buy an RSN, we bought a digital means to distribute our product. And we have a big, big footprint still in the terrestrial space. But we need more programming. We need more inventory. We need more way to leverage. And I also think in this new world where you do have some outlier owners, individuals who are very wealthy, it's hard to compete. You know, if you're competing with the Dodgers in baseball, if you're competing with the Mets in baseball, the Red Sox, Yankees, it's tough.
2: It sounds like you have no interest in taking Monumental public.
3: I think there's going to be an inevitable, if there's not more options for liquidity set in this marketplace, this is going to screech to a halt pretty soon, right? Because, I paid $85 million for the Caps coming in, $3 billion, I would say. I paid $350 million for the Wizards, probably $4.5 billion. It sounds great. And you look across the landscape and we all have to have partners now. And the partners are getting older. I've had two partners who have died. And they were close friends, and I love their families. And you have this unbelievable responsibility now. How do you get their estates liquid? And it's only $250 million in after-tax cash that you have to get to them. If you were a public company, you wouldn't have that issue, right? You'd be able to tell them, well, sell your stock in an orderly way. My partners all think of me fondly because, you know, if you own 2% or 20%, I treat you the same way. You come to the owner's box. We take care of your kids, your guests, your friends. I've gotten everyone back their money plus, and what they're holding is worth seven times. But that's becoming a problem. Right? And so now that we have these new ways of funding, the Arctoses of the world, Blue Owl, I'm not so sure what they're doing. Blue Owl individuals are going out and buying into teams. right? We don't have enough access to liquidity. And I think the reason is because there's not enough ways to exit. Mm. So I've said we have a really, really sound high fidelity strategy. So we'll act like a pre-IPO company. We're going to go back and look at the financials 3 years back. We'll look 3 years forward. That should crescendo with when the opening of our new building is. You know, it's $1 billion, but in our forecast, we see $100-$125 million a year uplift, right? We have suites that when the building opened sold for $100,000 or $200,000. Now we have suites that are $2.5 million that they're 10-year commitments, $25 million. You can't see them. We have like a little model home area. We've already sold four of them. And that's so the revenues, we'll do $750 million this year. We've been growing double digit. It's obviously gets harder with what's happening in the local media side, but we'll still have growth. We're generating EBITDA, but now we've had to add debt because we have to make our commitment into the building. But even with that, if we're doing $1 billion in 3 years, which you know is pretty programmed in revenue, we'll have $600 million of debt. And that's a really, really important thing.
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1: This is CNBC Sport On The Record, your front row seat to the biggest names in sports and business. Today, the leaders of some of the top sports leagues in America, NASCAR Commissioner Steve Phelps, pops the hood on what will fuel the sport's next era of growth.
2: We've proven that we can race on the streets. We've proven that we can race in the stadium. It's an open canvas for us now.
1: Plus, NCAA President Charlie Baker on private equity's impending entry to college sports.
3: I think the infusion of money generally, you know, from my point of view, is long overdue.
1: But first, MLB Commissioner Rob Manfred. The baseball chief sounds off on the state of the league's expansion plans, turning new stars into household names, and whether a salary cap is needed to even the playing field. This issue of a salary cap has come up repeatedly. And the players' union perspective has always been, it's a non-starter. Like, why even bother owners? Don't talk about this because there's just no way we'll give in. How do you manage that?
4: Look, I think that whatever we propose, whether it's a salary cap or something else, it's incumbent upon us to convince the players that if we're going to change the system, the change will have benefits for everybody. And the adherence to the notion that or the effort to take a particular issue out of play before we even go to the table is a unfortunate position that they've taken.
1: Your ratings are up significantly across the board this year, including, by the way, on all the platforms that you had noted when you guys pulled out of the ESPN deal are shrinking. And so has that made you rethink at all about the value of sort of these legacy media platforms in terms of the future of Major League Baseball?
4: I think that you know, what you're referring to is the legacy platforms will play an important role in the overall media strategy. I mean, the easiest one to talk about is over the air. I mean, over the air still gives you reach like nobody else. And reach is a really important consideration for us as we make an effort to continue to grow the game.
1: What do you attribute the spike in ratings to this year?
4: Look, I think we're putting a better product on the field, number one. I think the rule changes that we implemented a couple of years ago have proved to be durable. The game is faster, more action, more athleticism, all things that when we survey our fans are important to them. That's why we did it. We did it for the fans. Secondly, you know, we've been blessed in terms of influx of talent. You think about it, it's been every single year there is the new phenom, right? I mean, Bobby Witt last year, Cal Raleigh, and then, of course, you know, kind of our cornerstones, Aaron Judge and Shohei Ohtani. And, you know, at the end of the day, it usually begins and ends with the players.
1: Is there a sort of a unified effort among you guys to take some of these newer stars? Cal Raleigh is a great example. How do you make that guy a household name?
4: You know, we have a really multifaceted program on player marketing that didn't exist 5 years ago. Let me do it as a timeline to begin. You know, we started the combine before the draft, televised it on MLB Network so that people get to know people. The draft moved it to the All-Star game, used to be just conducted in a conference room, made it a media event so people saw those names. Most of those players will now go to almost exclusively to the minor leagues. We've added minor league games to MLB.tv, again, to drive people's knowledge of those players. And then, you know, the arrival in the big leagues is really an event. You know, it's become a social media event when, you know, for the first time, Alex gets told he's going to be on a major league roster. So that's a piece of it. The second big piece of it is really social media. We have an extensively supported through a partnership with a company called Greenfly social media program for our players to make it easy for them to grab clips, add their thoughts when they have, you know, really limited time when you think about our players, right? Because they play every day.
1: It seems like the NBA has mastered this, right? Where their players seemingly have like free reign on what they say.
4: Yeah, they have done a good job on the social media side. We think we've made huge strides in the last few years in terms of that presence. And it's not just followers, it's engagement. How much engagement are you getting with that content that you're putting out there? So, you have to work at it. Some of our markets obviously bigger than others and it's easier. But when you have talent like Cal has, people are going to figure out who you are.
1: Let's talk about expansion.
4: Okay.
1: As you have thrown out different cities over the years, I feel, on this. Wow. And I believe the last comments you made on this was you wanted to at least have a pathway before your contract runs out in 2029. Mm-hmm. Are we further along in that road in certain extents with certain places?
4: Let me say this. First of all, the cities that are out there almost exclusively have been cities that have self-reported. In other words, Yes. They're coming to us saying, we'd like to have
1: Nashville, Portland.
4: Yeah, although there's a whole list of them, and I don't like to differentiate between them because we're just not at that point in the process, number one. Number two, I would like to have at least gone through the process and identified cities. They won't be on the field by the time I'm done. I've said that, and I remain committed to that.
1: The Olympics are coming to Los Angeles in 2028 there. Has been some talk that maybe Major League Baseball players would be participating mm-hmm. in that. Are we close to a resolution there?
4: Yeah, I think that's a this year resolution issue. I do think, Casey Wasserman, the head of LA 2028, came in, spoke to our owners, made a really compelling case for the idea that LA 2028 presented a nice marketing opportunity for us. When you have an everyday sport, taking a break is a challenge. You know, there are challenges that need to be addressed, but it is under active consideration.
1: Just hypothetically, would you consider taking a break entirely from the sport? Rather than, because you wouldn't keep playing games with certain players away, or would you?
4: I would get strung up if I tried to pull that one up.
1: Exactly.
4: I mean,
1: either
4: the teams are going to play at full strength or they're not going to play. Yeah, I think you take that as a given.
1: Coming up, NCAA President Charlie Baker on private equity's looming entry into college sports and a warning to college athletes everywhere.

0: 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Call now and order Ellipse.
1: Welcome back to CNBC Sport On The Record. Charlie Baker has one of the most challenging jobs in sports. As NCAA president, he's tasked with navigating the chaotic world of college athletics, where NIL deals, the transfer portal, and conference realignment have upended decades of tradition. We spoke with Baker about how close private equity is to entering college sports and the NCAA's ability to regulate this new landscape.
2: Are there specific certain areas where you wish the NCAA had more power and control than you have today?
3: Well, I think this limited liability question around, you know, having some sort of transfer policy that's predictable, not just for coaches and athletic directors, but for student athletes would be nice. I think continuing to have a commitment to academic eligibility, that's kind of fundamental, and it's currently being debated in a variety of courthouses around the country. Now, we've won way more of those cases so far than we've lost, and judges seem to be pretty committed to the idea that, you know, 5 years to play four is a pro-competitive standard, and tying it to an academic calendar and to academic performance is sort of fundamental to the idea about being a college athlete. The two other things we've been talking to DC about, one is state preemption. You now have 40 different laws in which states basically pass laws that are designed to give their schools a leg up over other schools in other states around NIL and that sort of thing. I mean, that's not just an NCAA problem. That's a conference problem as well, since most of the conferences obviously are multi-state. But I think the real challenge here is, do we want to preserve what we think works about college sports at the same time we implement changes that everybody's been demanding for years, and particularly the one around rev share for kids who play in high revenue sports, and continue to create a model that has enough flexibility in it so that schools can continue to make the investments that they need to make in what we call the so-called low revenue sports? I hate that term, by the way. I think of those programs as basically being terrific elements of the constellation that is college sports. And it has a lot to do with why there's 500,000 kids playing college sports and learning all the lessons that come with that.
2: Do you have a sense of how close we are to seeing private equity money actually securitize some of these sports teams? And also, how do you envision that actually working from a sort of specific standpoint?
3: I guess what I would say is that, schools and conferences got to make their own call with respect to this stuff. I kind of get the idea of using private equity money to do, you know, singular specific things, building a practice facility, rehabbing your football stadium, you know, stuff like that, where, you know, there's an actual project, you need to put capital into it, you can calculate what the return will be, you'll get the benefit of the expertise in private equity around how you structure the deal and how you organize what it is you're trying to do there. But when you get into, quote, investing in the programming, the single biggest thing I would say, and this is what I hear when I talk to schools about it, is the amount of control that they would have to give up to take on that type of a partnership. It's really an ownership, right? Is profound. And I think for many of them, that might be just a bridge too far, at least at this point in time.
2: I want to talk a little bit about the consistent shuffling of conference realignment. Does part of you look at this and say, we're trying to jam a round peg into a square hole, or vice versa, whatever that analogy is here, and that we're trying to keep these legacy institutions alive, and we're really stretching kind of the bounds of realism to do this, where we've got conferences that, you know, the Big Ten has 18 schools or 22 schools or whatever it may be. Like, should we just kind of start over here in your mind?
3: Well, it's going to be hard to start over for a bunch of reasons. First of all, the schools and the conferences have interlocking relationships with each other, right? And commitments they've made. And those are also tied, as you know, to their TV agreements. We now have a situation where you have four conferences that are sort of considered to be the biggest and most well-funded. You have six more that are kind of, you know, the group of six that's right under them. And then a whole ton of other schools spread across Division I and in a variety of conferences. And by the way, there's been, you know, there's been some realignment at that level as well for a bunch of other strategic reasons. And I think what's going to happen here, at least what I hope happens, is the if the College Sports Commission gets up on a third-party NIL process for review and approval kind of sticks and works, in a year or two, we're going to know a lot more about how schools have chosen to strategically engage in this. And that may have some impact on how they choose to decide which sports and which conferences they're going to choose to align themselves with.
2: Are you worried at all that with the infusion of money now into the college sports system, that it will breed a sense of inequality between sort of the haves and the haves not?
3: I think the infusion of money generally, I mean, some of it, you know, from my point of view, was long overdue. I mean, I was talking about school-based NIL 6 months after I got here to the NCAA back in 23. And I think the big challenge for us is to make sure that there's transparency around what's actually happening and what's going on. And again, I come back to an earlier point I made, which is certain schools are going to make certain investments in certain sports because those are the ones that they believe they have the biggest, best, and most significant opportunity to succeed in. And I actually think net-net, the more of this that's above board, the easier it is for everybody to sort of keep track of what's going on. And so much of it was sort of not above board historically, and I think that actually probably created more problems. And the first couple of years of NIL, I would argue, was all off the books, and that was a problem too. I mean, having this stuff with a process that's, you know, been approved by the federal government with rules and structure, I just think for kids generally and for their families, that's a way better place to be than where we were previously, where you didn't know who to believe about anything. And where the kids at the very top would be really, really well represented, and basically everybody else would be taking their chances.
2: Charlie Baker, appreciate you joining us.
3: It's nice to see you, Alex. Go Crimson.
2: Likewise.
1: Coming up, NASCAR Commissioner Steve Phelps on the potential big changes that could soon come to the raceway.

0: 2327 before the offer ends.
1: Welcome back to CNBC Sport on the Record. NASCAR is evolving at blistering speeds. Under Commissioner Steve Phelps' leadership, the sport is exploring new markets, new venues, and new ways to attract fans. CNBC's Brian Sullivan spoke with Phelps about what's driving NASCAR's transformation and what makes his job uniquely different from other sports commissioners.
2: Commissioner. I think of commissioners in football. You used to work for the NFL. Commissioners in baseball. What is the primary role of the NASCAR commissioner?
3: I think my role is similar to other commissioners. We are structured differently than stick and ball sports like the NFL. Roger Goodell has 32 owners. That's who he reports to. We have two owners that own NASCAR, but the race teams are separate. We own a bunch of tracks, or a bunch of tracks we don't own. So my job as commissioner, probably the single most important thing, is for us to collaborate together with the stakeholders and actually act like a league. So we are not structured like one, but to optimize our success, you really need everyone to understand the vision of where we're going, understand the plan, and then figure out how they can help you do that. Because it's in their best interest, because that will lead to optimal growth.
2: NASCAR's history obviously came from literally the beach of Daytona. And then over time, it grew and grew and grew. It's a multi-billion dollar business now. Where does NASCAR go? How does it operate as a business for the next 25 years? Like, because it's not the dirt tracks of Daytona anymore. I mean, it's a long way from that.
3: No, I think for us, and fortunately, we've seen growth. So I think if you look globally at motorsports, and then domestically at global sports, in 2018, motorsports was struggling. So we were struggling, IndyCar, F1, but there's been a resurgence since 2019, and we've all experienced growth, which is helpful, obviously. And so F1's doing really well here in this country and around the world. We're doing well in this country. IndyCar is coming back. NHRA. If you think about motorsports, IMSA, which is another is sports car racing.
2: I watch every lap of every race.
3: A series that's part of the NASCAR family. And
2: you oversee that as well.
3: technically, yes.
2: Yes.
3: but I think, you know, for us, I think there's both domestic growth that we will experience over the next 20 years. And I think it's incredibly fertile ground for us to grow internationally. And I say that because of the style of racing we have, right? Mm-hmm. So we are close side-by-side racing, you know, kind of what we would call beating and banging, if you will, and trading paint. And that's a style of racing that people like. And it's loud, it's, you know, it's a sensory experience. Like it's
2: it
3: a sensory overload when you go to a race. And for us, getting people to a race is critical, because if you go to a race, typically you'll become a fan, or at least you have an appreciation for what it is. And so we just want people to consider us in their consideration set.
2: Yeah.
3: Right.
2: So money is flowing into sports. What's the NASCAR view on private equity money?
3: Sure. So we allow private equity to buy a percentage of a charter, and they are. I think it's a good thing, honestly. So we're seeing lots of money, lots of capital come into NASCAR teams, not NASCAR proper, but NASCAR the teams, buying equity position in the teams. And I think it's a good thing. One, I think it makes the race teams more competitive. Fan wins, good for the race team. Two, they're bringing in many cases, knowledge, expertise that the race teams don't have. And then three, in many cases, they're actually bringing in additional sponsorship with businesses they either own or are affiliated with. So I'm a big fan of private equity coming. They cannot be the majority owner.
2: Because they will take control.
3: Right.
2: So isn't that the risk, is that the money coming in is good, too much money, sacrificing control is not what you want, which I think is why you also have a strong view on what we call sovereign wealth fund, which would be like, you know, the national money of Qatar or Saudi Arabia coming in like golf and changing things.
3: So right now our charters prohibit sovereign wealth. But we are fans of private equity. There's a percentage that they can own. They can't go over that percentage. And there needs to be a control person that is a person, not a company. But I've been pleased, and I've probably met with myself in the last 2 years, you know, a couple dozen private equity firms. They are a buyer of NASCAR.
2: Yeah.
3: And they're coming because they expect NASCAR to continue to grow. The great news about where NASCAR is, we've proven that we can race on the streets. We've proven that we can race in a stadium. It's an open canvas for us now to determine where we're going to race. What we're trying to do is we're trying to open new eyes. So the streets of Chicago,
2: great race.
3: 80% of the people that bought a ticket to that race in the first 2 years had never been to a NASCAR race. The LA Coliseum, same number, same percentage. So when we're going to these new places, we're opening the eyes of people who want to participate in our sport.
2: Steve, I love the street races. I love what you guys are doing. I love the Roval in Charlotte,
3: yeah,
2: which is a half oval and then road course. It just provides a different vibe on the race. No knock on the ovals at all. Thanks for sitting down with us here on CNBC Sport.
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0: James Hardy, what the best are made of.
1: You're live on CNBC. Good morning. Welcome to Access Middle East. Dan Murphy with you here in Abu Dhabi. Straight to your top stories this hour. First today, President Trump welcoming China's President Xi Jinping with a red carpet rollout amid a news pool blackout and a trade truce extension. Plus, Iran's president telling the UN General Assembly, no surrender, but the door is open for diplomacy. Oil prices popping before turning lower. And AI leaders double down with fresh warnings on AI safety as reports emerge of what could be the highest profile hack yet, an OpenAI agent breaching the Australian government's health data system. It's just past 8 a.m. here in Abu Dhabi. Welcome into the program. Let's kick it off as we always do with a live look at how Asia is trading right here, right now. And the session today looking mostly mixed with a bias to the downside. We are seeing losses today for mainland markets in China down by almost 1%. Losses for Hong Kong's Hang Seng as well down by around 0.5. The only outperformer today is the Nikkei 225 in Japan, up by 1.11%. South Korean markets are closed for a holiday today. And a check-in on the price of oil. It is lower in the Asia session as well. Brent crude surging about 4% in New York after Iran's president Masoud Pezeshkian's speech at the UN General Assembly. He said Iran would not surrender to America's bullying, as he called it, and defended Iran's right to develop its nuclear program. You can see here Brent crude back to 102.20 this morning, down by 0.85%. WTI also back above the 90 USD handle. More on that later in the program. Let's also get you a check on how treasuries are performing at the moment as well. This is really what weighed on Wall Street overnight. Higher oil prices plus a robust set of US PMI numbers keeping yields across the curve higher. And in fact, you can see here the 10-year is now back above that 5% handle. In fact, actually trading near a 20-year high this morning. 5.11% is where we stand right now. To our top story this morning, and China's President Xi Jinping kicking off his first visit to the U.S. in nearly 3 years as the two leaders and powers try to stabilize relations. CNBC's Eamon Javers has this report from Washington, D.C.
2: Several remarkable things happening all at once Wednesday evening in Washington. First of all, we see the arrival of President Xi Jinping of China at Andrews Air Force Base here in Washington, D.C. He was greeted remarkably by President Trump at the airport, a rare honor that has not been done since President Kennedy visited a British prime minister at the airport in the 1960s. We did see President Obama greet a pope at the airport, but a head of state of a major country has not been greeted this way with this level of fanfare since more than a generation ago, which gives you a sense of how eager President Trump may be to have a deal. The other remarkable thing is that we can't show you any pictures of that because President Trump has kicked CNN, the television network, out of what's called the White House press pool, which means that no pictures are available because CNN was scheduled to be the network in the pool today, shooting all the events during the course of the day. And so none of the other networks have agreed to step in and fill their position, which means that we don't have broadcast television pictures to bring you. That is a first in living memory. We have not seen a president go without a press television pool since the Kennedy administration. So a remarkable thing after remarkable thing here in Washington. And then, of course, the news we saw late in the day, Wednesday, D.C. time, Treasury Secretary Scott Bessent saying that the United States and China had agreed to extend their trade truce all the way through January 10th. Now, no additional details are available. We haven't heard from the Chinese side yet, but so we don't know exactly what the scope of that deal is, how expansive it might be, but at least we now have a date certain that that truce will be extended to, which will certainly mitigate some of the strain on global trade. So this is the beginning of a multi-day visit by Xi Jinping. Lots of pomp and circumstance to come, and we will bring it all to you as best we can with limited pictures for the next couple of days at least. For CNBC Business News, I'm Eamon Javers in Washington.
1: And as Eamon said there, we did get news on the trade front just as the Chinese leader arrived. Treasury Secretary Scott Bessent telling Fox News that the US and China had agreed to extend their trade truce that was originally set to expire on November 10th. It's now January 10th. Bessent, who had been meeting with China's Vice Premier He Lifeng ahead of Xi's visit, said there was talk of a bigger deal ahead.
3: Yes. So today, the Chinese on Sunday came up with the idea of a bigger deal. And given that this could be a historic year where the four, where the leaders meet up to four times, this being the second meeting, in Shenzhen and then in Miami, we're open to the idea of the just continuing the Busan arrangement or examining the bigger deal. We're fine with both, and we're going to do what's best for the American people.
1: President Xi's visit to the U.S. comes just 4 months after the two leaders met in China and nearly 3 years since his last visit stateside. The frequency of the meetings at such a high level between the two sides has been quite notable. The U.S. Secretary of State Marco Rubio commenting on that and also outlining what to expect from the days ahead.
4: The United States and China are the two largest economies in the world. The United States and China are probably the two most powerful militaries in the world. The relationship between the United States and China will define the 21st century. What happens in that relationship? The idea that we would not interact with them at the highest levels is irresponsible. It's outrageous. We have to.
1: And there's so many issues on the agenda here, from trade to AI, rare earths, Taiwan, and the big issue, of course, Iran. There will be a range of challenges on the table when the two presidents sit down for their bilateral meetings later today. CNBC's Evelyn Chang joins us live now from Beijing with more on what to expect. Evelyn, good to see you. What does President Xi want from this visit?
5: Right. So from the readout of President Xi's arrival in the U.S., he emphasized that they're looking for some and expecting some fruitful results from this meeting. But overall, you know, the expectations here in Beijing for this meeting have been low in terms of exact deliverables, but they see this meeting more as part of the overall framework of U.S. and China working together. Again, we see this readout from Xi talking about the constructive strategic stability that we heard about first time in May and how that will include some measured and managed differences, managed competition. So there is a lot of posturing here, especially as we have the U.S. now saying they've extended this trade truce to January. But there's a hint there from Bessent and some of the think tanks that we've spoken to about how there is this positioning on the U.S. side that China has not necessarily lived up to all of the agreements, such as buying, you know, those Boeing airplanes, some of those soybean purchases. And so it'll be important to watch how much China delivers on those, you know, even if they're small things that they agree to with the U.S. But again, on the U.S. side, it's really an expectation about what the U.S.-China relationship looks like, maybe much more short-term than China, which has been pushing potentially for, you know, this trade truce to be extended to 6 months or even longer. So this two-month extension is definitely on the shorter end. And on AI, we don't have any word of Chinese companies that are going to be attending the dinner with Trump and Xi, even though there's lots of U.S. tech executives joining. So again, there's not much detail on this AI mechanism that Bessent has been talking about. And just going back to the Xi Jinping readout, there is a lot of emphasis on the overall relationship, the framework, but no details on trade, rare earths, or AI. So there'll be a lot to be watching in terms of how this relationship, what this summit does to bring the two countries further along as we look over the next couple of days. Back to you.
1: Indeed. Evelyn, thanks so much for your reporting. We appreciate it. That's our Evelyn Cheng live in Beijing. For reaction and analysis, we turn now to Jeff Moon. He is the former assistant U.S. trade representative for China. He's also the founder of China Moon Strategies, joining me live this morning. Jeff, welcome into the program and thank you for being here. Xi Jinping, of course, inside Washington for the first time in nearly 3 years. The U.S. also saying this trade truce has been extended. At a high level, what do you think Washington is signaling with this visit? And what's your expectation as to exactly what both sides want to achieve from this?
6: I think President Trump is trying to signal stability in the bilateral relationship. I think he's trying to receive the favor of Xi Jinping. I think that this is going to be a very high protocol, high pomp and circumstance kind of visit. But I would agree that your reporter that there's going to be fairly low substance. So to a certain extent, this is another Trump vanity project, attracting attention to himself and Xi Jinping as leaders of superpower nations. But I don't see any of the deliverables that they're talking about as being anything different that they already didn't talk about last May in Beijing and haven't been talking about, frankly, for a number of years.
1: You also get the sense that we have seen this movie before. Nevertheless, though, there has been some level of substance coming out of this. The Treasury Secretary Scott Bessent saying there is a deal to extend this trade truce. It's understood that extension runs from November 10 to January 10, so that's 2 months. Again, the Chinese haven't necessarily commented on that extension or what it's going to mean. Why do you think the extension is so short, and what is it designed to achieve?
6: Well, I think the extension was really the only shared goal that the two countries have coming into this summit, and that not achieving some kind of an extension, that's sort of the minimum that they needed to achieve. The reason that it's so short is that the Americans believe that the Chinese have not delivered what they promised. They do not believe that rare earths have been applied sufficiently. The purchases of the Boeing airplanes have not occurred. There have been some purchases of agricultural products. So if they extended this deadline for a lengthy period, then that would give up the ability to revisit all of these different topics and maybe have a little bit of leverage as well.
1: So why invite the Chinese leader to Washington, D.C. if this is just a Trump vanity project, as you called it?
6: Well, I think that's a very good question. Frankly, the truce was arrived at.

0: That. And frankly, the state visit was proposed when Trump was in Beijing for the specific date of September 24th. I was puzzled right from the beginning because we are right now a few weeks away from the American midterms. And China is always a sensitive topic in election season. And the elections being right around the corner will also narrow Trump's possibilities. One of the things the Chinese want to do, for example, is to line up investment deals in the United States. And those are very controversial. For example, anything related to the auto sector is extremely controversial in Michigan, where there is a critical Senate race going on. So I've been kind of puzzled right from the beginning why Trump decided to do this and why he decided to do it at this level. One question is, why does it need to be a state visit? And when I think about, as a former U.S. diplomat, think about a state visit, I don't think about Trump or Xi. I think about American interests. And American interests are usually projected in a state visit when we have a country that is a very close friend, or we see some kind of a breakthrough, or on the precipice of another, of some kind of a breakthrough in diplomatic relations. This case qualifies in neither of those categories. So it's not clear to me why we have a state visit. And frankly, Republicans in the US Senate have been questioning that as well.
1: So who needs a deal more right now? Is it President Trump facing the midterms, as you've just explained, and also this deeply unpopular Iran war? Or is it President Xi himself also facing weak consumers and a property slump at home, among other key issues inside the mainland?
0: Yeah, those are very good questions. I think that the reason Trump proposed this time frame is that he might have been hoping that there will be some kind of commercial deals that would be to his political benefit before the election. Other than that, I can't really think of a good reason why he decided to do that. As for Xi Jinping, the Chinese strategy is to wait Trump out. They want to reduce the volatility and the possibility of disruptions and want to do all that they can to placate Trump and have some kind of strategic stability going forward. And frankly, the lack of progress between the various meetings, which is extremely incremental, is all to Chinese benefit. China is basically stalling. And I'm not sure why Trump doesn't realize that, but China is benefiting from the lack of progress, the lack of deliverables, the lack of movement.
1: Let's talk about Iran specifically as well. China, of course, buying the most of Iran's oil. It's also threatened retaliation over secondary sanctions, as we see the administration trying to pull every lever it can, be it militarily or economically, to try and find an off-ramp to this conflict. Do you think the president is going to ask President Xi to help to end the war? And to a bigger question, is President Xi even willing to help?
0: Well, President Xi could do several things. He could, on the diplomatic front, try to talk to the Iranians and try to see if he can persuade the Iranians to be more accommodating. President Xi also supplies a lot of the electronics that the Iranians depend on throughout the war. And they also, the Chinese buy Iranian oil as well. So there are a number of things that they can do. I think that President Xi will do only things that are in China's interests. He will not do Trump any favors. And the one thing that is in China's benefit is keeping the Straits of Hormuz open. So I think that perhaps the most persuasive thing and the most effective thing Trump could do would be to try to appeal to China's interest in keeping the Straits open and seeing if the Chinese can work with the Iranians to make that happen.
1: What do you think Beijing would want in return?
0: I think, like I say, I don't think that they will get anything in return for those things. I don't think Trump is going to necessarily pay for that. I think that the expectation on the American side is probably that they won't really get very much. And even if they get a pledge, they may not get a whole lot in addition. So I certainly don't think Trump would pay up front. I do think that Trump is trying to, by meeting Xi at the airport and the excessive praise and flattery that he lavishes on Xi, he's trying to create a favorable environment where he may be able to call in some personal favors. But frankly, I don't think that those tactics will work.
1: Okay. Hey, Jeff, let's talk about some other critical issues here as well on the table as we see these two powers meeting. China, of course, holding a lot of rare earths. The

0: U.S. also having maybe a chip and AI advantage right now over the Chinese. How will these critical issues factor into any kind of future negotiation on trade? And what sits on top of the risk list right now?
1: Well, those are the two key issues that are, you know, at the core of the truce, that the Chinese will provide critical minerals. The U.S. will relax to a certain extent some of the technology restrictions and keep tariffs within a certain limit. So we have a truce, but it doesn't feel like a truce. It doesn't, you know, I don't feel comfortable about the U.S.-China relationship, and I don't think anyone does. And the reason is that, you know, in a war, for example, when you have a truce, the armies stop the major warfare, but they continue doing various things on the sidelines. There is still skirmishing going on, you know, on both sides. There have been U.S. efforts to limit technology, and the Chinese are not necessarily providing the critical minerals. And when they do provide the critical minerals, they're demanding all kinds of information to burrow into American supply chains. So, you know, I think everyone realizes that it's better to have some kind of truce than it is to have all-out tariff warfare or a complete embargo on critical minerals. But this tug of war and this discomfort is going to continue into the indefinite future. Both sides are trying to buy time. The Chinese are trying to buy time in order to create their own chips and their own AI supply chain. And the U.S. is doing the same thing as the U.S. tries to create its own critical minerals industry. So I think that this uncomfortable feeling that we all have is going to continue and be reflected in the diplomacy going forward.
0: These are real friction points. And, you know, as well, we also saw AI leaders at the UN warning about AI safety risks. Some of those leaders are also expected to attend a state dinner with President Trump and President Xi and other dignitaries in the coming hours and days. And I'm just curious to get a sense from you as well, Jeff. How do you think the recent calls that we've heard from those AI leaders to slow down development stateside is being read inside China? Do they see that, the Chinese, as an advantage?
1: I think the Chinese are very distrustful of American intentions in all respects. And Trump, through his various statements and threats, gives them a lot of reason to be distrustful. I mean, Trump has openly said that he doesn't want to slow anything down for fear that he's going to lose the race to China. So that's at one level. I think that we really need to listen carefully to what these leaders in the AI industry are saying. I think that there is a lot of distrust about their intentions. You know, a lot of people accuse them of trying to get a release from liability for the for whatever it is that their products cause. That's a major issue. We're at a point, though, where we have a technology that is still evolving. You know, we can't really even define what AI is because it's changing so quickly. We have no consensus on either side what the technology is, who it is between the two countries that ought to be engaging in dialogue, if we even have one, what the topics are that they should talk about, what principles should we try to promote between the two countries as well. So there's been discussion about creating an AI dialogue, but it can't go very far in the short term because there's not a consensus on key issues in either of the countries. And so I think that the best we could do right now is establish some kind of dialogue, force both countries to identify key stakeholders that they want to put at the table. That's not even very clear yet in both countries, and then try to come to some kind of, you know, discussions of things they can talk about. There have been track two dialogues recently that have involved more information sharing than anything else, explaining what's happening or from technical developments or from a regulatory perspective. That's been useful, but we need to get beyond that to action.
0: Right. Jeff, appreciate your analysis this morning. Thanks for sharing your insights. That's Jeff Moon there, the former Assistant U.S. Trade Representative for China. I hope we can speak again soon. Up next on the program, Iran's address to the United Nations, vowing against surrender, but suggesting openness to diplomacy in ending the war with the U.S. and Israel. We're going to bring you all the key details on the other side of this. Stay with us.

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1: Welcome back. Oil prices pulling back after a 4% rally in Brent overnight. It comes after a fiery UN speech by Iran's President Masoud Pezeshkian, saying Tehran stands willing to negotiate but will not be forced into making concessions.
2: They have learned that Iran cannot be made to surrender. We have proven that we're not afraid of fighting, of war, one, a war that is defensive in nature. And we will stand in defense of our beloved Iran, our homeland, until our last breath. We will not bow our head and give up the right that is inherently ours. We say it clearly. No nuclear weapons and no limitations to peaceful nuclear technology. Iran must be understood by Mr. Trump and those who seek to bully us that we are ready for dialogue and diplomacy and negotiations without accepting the language of force.
1: U.S. Secretary of State Marco Rubio also doubling down on President Trump's stance that the U.S. will not allow Iran to have a nuclear weapon.
3: As the president said, he's open to a deal. The president's open still to this moment to making a deal with Iran that allows Iran to be what it should be, which is a great and prosperous country. But if they continue to insist on the desire for a nuclear weapon, their support for proxies in the region, that their support of terrorism, they're the world's leading sponsor of terrorism, then we're going to have big problems with them.
1: Rubio also addressed the Houthi attacks on Saudi Arabia. He reaffirmed U.S. defense commitments to the kingdom.
3: We have a very strong defense agreement with Saudi Arabia. And we will live up to our commitments in that agreement. We don't like what's happening, obviously. It's very disturbing. I'm happy to see that the Saudis were able to restart the pipeline again, which is critical for their economy. It's also critical for the global economy. We think these strikes on energy infrastructure in the Middle East, you know, they weren't just attacked by the Houthis. They were probably also attacked by Shia militias in Iraq who are an Iranian proxy. Every time you guys ask me a question about the Middle East, it goes back to someone who's supported by Iran.
1: The UAE Central Bank has barred Iran's bank Meli from operating in the Gulf state, citing regulatory breaches, including failures to comply with anti-money laundering and counter-terrorism financing laws. It follows the UAE's decision in August to suspend all trade and financial transactions with Iran amid worsening bilateral relations since the start of the U.S. war on Iran. It comes after U.S. sanctions targeted Bank Meli-linked entities. And the U.S.-backed Board of Peace proposing a $2.45 billion reconstruction plan for Gaza at a meeting on the sidelines of the UN General Assembly. The plan is spread across 66 programs over the space of 6 months and includes initiatives focused on infrastructure, health and education. The board acknowledging the challenges ahead, with Israel and Hamas remaining at odds over the terms of the current ceasefire. Questions also remain over funding, with the board estimating reconstruction could cost more than $70 billion.

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1: Welcome back. We are back with breaking news this morning. The National Stock Exchange of India's blockbuster $2.3 billion IPO making its debut on the Bombay Stock Exchange right now. The long-awaited listing is the country's second largest after Hyundai India's IPO back in 2024. It's valued at a staggering $45 billion, NSE now becoming the 11th largest company in India on day one. This IPO drew bids worth more than $10 billion, with institutional investors leading that demand. Anchor investors also include the Abu Dhabi Investment Authority, Norway's government pension fund, and the asset manager Fidelity. You can see here shares up around 3% on debut on the Bombay Stock Exchange. Moving on now, and Microsoft announcing plans to invest over $10 billion across the Gulf between now and the end of the decade. The investments will cover the UAE, Saudi Arabia, Qatar, and Kuwait, with areas including cloud and AI infrastructure. Microsoft President Brad Smith said the firm is adding to investments planned before the Iran war cast the region into uncertainty, calling the spending schedule aggressive. And staying in tech, Meta working its charm, debuting its Meta Charm handheld device at its annual Connect conference just a few hours ago. The compact device allows consumers to access Meta's recently released Muse AI agent directly without having to unlock their phones. The product was launched alongside Meta VR glasses, a slimmer and lighter rendition of Meta's older model, the Quest-branded VR headsets. Its Muse AI agent sitting at the heart of its new lineup and becoming the primary interface for its range of smart glasses, allowing users to shop and do various tasks through voice commands. We're seeing Meta shares slipping just a little in extended trade here. You can see down by 1.36% post-market. And the latest report on AI agents going rogue, Australia saying an open AI agent breached a government medical data portal in June, marking what could be the first known instance of an AI agent hacking a government website. Prime Minister Anthony Albanese expressing extreme concern over the incident and criticising OpenAI for a delay in notifying the Australian government. It comes not long after OpenAI and Anthropic both urged Australia to lift creative content bans to train their models. The breach also adding a new urgency to growing global debates over AI safety and security at the United Nations Security Council. Top tech leaders, including OpenAI's Sam Altman and Anthropic's Dario Amodei, once again calling for AI guardrails. They were urging leaders to ensure the power of AI isn't concentrated in a single company or country. Take a listen.
2: In our history, there have been times where countries who compete and don't always like each other very much still come together for shared interests and the collective good in the face of a powerful new technology. We believe this must be one of those times.
3: First, we should begin with narrow agreements that every member can support, such as a ban on using AI to make biological weapons or permitting your AI technologies to be used to make biological weapons. Second, we should build evaluation and verification systems that keep pace with AI development so that states can have visibility into frontier model capability and can verify each other's commitments. Third, we should establish common global standards for testing AI models for loss of control risks and misuse risks, and a notification system for AI incidents that are significant to global security.
1: France, which currently holds the Council presidency, is also calling for strict unified international oversight to prevent a handful of tech giants from controlling the future of AI. But the US is also pushing back, arguing that global regulations could stifle innovation and technology breakthroughs.
4: The transformative and disruptive potential of artificial intelligence is such that it cannot be left in the hands of a few private companies or a handful of countries. It is a democratic issue that belongs to the people and to the states. So let us work together within the framework of the United Nations and with companies to establish the rules for this new era, strengthen safeguards, and organize global governance of artificial intelligence for the benefit of our collective security and also for the human person and their dignity.
5: This body and others like it should focus on sharing best practices to build domestic capacity, not establishing a global regulatory scheme. It is through a policy of permissionless innovation, a tireless pursuit of the frontier, and an optimism about the future of technology that the United States built the greatest innovation ecosystem ever known to man.
1: Joining me for reaction now is Amandeep Singh Gill. He is Undersecretary General at the United Nations and the UN Special Envoy for Digital and Emerging Technologies. He joins me live from New York this morning. Amandeep, welcome into the program. So, as you just heard there, the head of the world's largest AI companies warning at the UN Security Council that the technology that they're building is outpacing safeguards. Can I begin by getting your reaction to what you've just heard?
6: I think it's an extraordinary moment. So these companies were often quibbling with each other and asking governments to leave them alone, not bring regulation in the way of innovation. But now they're coming to the United Nations and they are saying, please help us, because we are building very powerful technology that we don't fully understand, that we don't fully control. And therefore, we need some degree of global coordination, some degree of global minimum standards in terms of safeguards. So I think it's a moment that is very important.
1: And I think you also have to wonder, okay, if that's the case, then what exactly can the UN as a body do? Your own scientific panel says the existing AI safeguards are unraveling. So what does that mean in practice, and how can the UN respond?
6: The UN scientific panel warned on 1st July that there's no guarantee that these highly autonomous systems will follow their instructions. And 10 days later, this OpenAI Hugging Face incident happened. Look, their role is to bring scientific evidence to the policy discussion so that we are not led by speculation or hype. So they are performing as designed. And now I think it's for member states to take the next step, to act on the scientific evidence, to act on what these private companies who are building the most sophisticated models are saying, and do some minimum things. Like we need to know when systems cross important capability thresholds and pose these extraordinary risks. And how should these systems be evaluated before deployment? And how should they be assessed as they perform out in the world? What information should these companies share when serious safety incidents occur? And how can independent researchers test these increasingly capable systems? So we need a global minimum standard on all these issues that works in China, that works in the United States, that works in Europe and elsewhere.
1: How do you find that minimum standard when the countries involved here who are leading AI's development, particularly the United States and China, are at odds over its future and, of course, at odds over so many other issues as well?
6: So in the past, from nuclear arms control to aviation safety, the international community has found ways to collaborate amidst competition. So deadly competition in terms of development of nuclear weapons, still the Soviet Union and the United States found ways to share information and technology with each other on nuclear safety. I think we have an extraordinary window of opportunity that will not stay open for long, and we have to use this opportunity to build some mechanisms, relying, of course, on existing mechanisms. And I think the US made an important statement today, and I was struck by the fact that they referred to, one, this need for capacity building around the world to be able to govern and manage AI, and the need to know, so understand what is the importance of this technology and then proceed from there to harness its opportunities and manage its risks. President Xi Jinping and President Trump are meeting in a summit shortly, and therefore I see an opportunity for the two of them to align on some ways of information sharing, building this minimum standard. And others are not going to sit by idly. So France took this initiative. 22 countries have issued a call for these kind of safety standards, and they're calling for international institutional arrangements to ensure that these standards can be applied globally.
1: Of course, the challenge being, you know, the fact that countries have differing opinions, but at the same time, countries can also have very limited control over private companies. It's also fair to say the UN has no enforcement power over private companies as well. So when you look at what's actually happening in this space, I thought it was quite interesting. You just said time is running out. We've also just seen OpenAI disclosing 6 incidents of its models concealing mistakes or seeking unauthorized credentials. And overnight, we're also learning about this fresh hack on Australia's Medicare system as well. How concerned are you by those developments? And does the UN have any role to play beyond just acting as a global mechanism of country-level cohesion to address some of these serious challenges?
6: So at a time when we have this geopolitical competition, this race amongst the companies to put technology development above some of these safeguards, I think we need these spaces, these neutral spaces for dialogue and for international cooperation to be nurtured. And the UN provides that space, that inclusive space, that open table for everyone. Another advantage of the UN is that you have existing norms, existing standard-setting bodies and processes that can be leveraged for global cooperation. So we don't have to reinvent the wheel. We don't have to create another place where everyone comes together. And third, and most importantly, in recent years, member states at the UN have recognized the importance of this issue. They've created the scientific panel. They've created a global dialogue on AI governance, and they are pursuing measures to enhance AI capacity around the world. So I think we need to use these foundations and build the next layer of interoperability on safety issues. UN should not take over what sovereign nations, sovereign regulators should do. For example, in civil aviation, it's national authorities that take on that responsibility. But it can provide a global infrastructure of interoperability, shared standards, shared norms on which national sovereign decisions can rest.
1: Do you think a binding international agreement on AI at the UN level is realistic, say, within the next 2 years?
6: Definitely in certain verticals. So I'm not talking of a horizontal response in terms of a legally binding instrument. But take, for example, lethal autonomous weapons. Preserving human control over life and death decisions, preserving human responsibility and accountability over these high-stake decisions of war and peace. An instrument is definitely possible. And in fact, the Secretary General Antonio Guterres has called for such a binding agreement within the coming months.
1: And as you just mentioned, Anthropic's Dario Amodei called for a ban on using AI to make biological weapons. Is that achievable? And again, who's going to enforce it?
6: I think this is a critical red line that we should have. And again, you know, I mentioned the existing norms. So you have a biological toxin and toxin weapons convention at the United Nations. So you have an existing platform that embodies a norm against developing biological weapons. So that can be leveraged to have these additional safeguards in terms of development of bioweapons by using AI. So the fundamental norm, the fundamental prohibition is already there. We need to expand the understanding of that norm to embrace AI. So it's again not reinventing the wheel. So we need to make that tight connection between these two areas. Likewise, you know, on chemical weapons, on nuclear security, the misuse of radiological material, we have existing instruments in the UN space. So we need to connect them to these increased capabilities coming out of AI.
1: Really interesting. Amandeep, we'll leave it there. I appreciate the conversation this morning. Thanks for helping us to understand this sector a little bit more. That's Amandeep Singh Gill there, the Undersecretary General at the United Nations, live with me out of UNGA in New York. Up next on the program, last week's sell-off in Turkey sparking some scrutiny of the country's stock market. We're going to dive deeper into how authorities have moved to respond and some of the structural issues facing that market. That's coming up next. Stay with us. We're back in 2 minutes.

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1: Welcome back. Most Middle East markets closed higher yesterday. Kuwait's index leading gains, up just shy of 1%. Bahrain, the sole loser across the board. Saudi Arabia's Tadawul Wall was closed yesterday in observation of Saudi National Day. And take a look at the Turkish stock market. It has stabilized in recent days after a hefty sell-off last week that sparked renewed scrutiny of the country's stock market. The main index shed over 8% last week in the midst of a liquidity crunch at investment funds, with authorities stepping in to try and contain the fallout. The incident bringing questions into focus about the challenges facing the Turkish market, with international index providers, including MSCI, also having previously raised concerns. Let's take a deeper dive into this with Attila Yasilada. He is a political analyst at Global Source Partners, joining me live from Istanbul this morning. Attila, welcome into the program and thank you for being here. Just take a step back and explain to us exactly what happened here for an international audience that might be just catching up with this for the first time. We saw the BIST 100 fall more than 8% in a week. So what actually happened here?
2: I've been covering Turkish markets for 35 years, and this is the biggest crisis that capital markets have experienced. It is also the most unpredictable crisis, because as early as last November, both the economy czar Mehmet Simsek and the chairman of the regulator have warned funds not to engage in manipulative practices. Essentially, a small portion of Turkey's asset management community bought into extremely illiquid stocks, built highly concentrated portfolios, and then through mutual trading, ramped up the prices of these small stocks. So much so that one of these involved funds generated an annual return of 4,300%. At the end, the event reached a point where it posed a systemic risk to the entire capital markets, and the Capital Markets Board issued new regulations to diversify portfolios. 130 funds out of roughly 4,000 and 7 asset management families or institutions went into default because they couldn't sell the shares in their highly concentrated portfolios. As a result, they were immediately taken into receivership, and their assets will be disposed in an orderly fashion to pay back the victims, which are at last count 455,000. The problem going forward,
1: right,
2: is that nobody is going to buy these shares, A, because they have no value, B, because everyone knows the regulators or the receivers will be selling. So at the end, these people will receive maybe pennies on the dollar. And that's when the problems will start. I don't think the market has realized yet that there is no fair way to compensate the victims, even to a small portion of their initial investment. When that fact becomes general knowledge, I think we'll see a major sell-off in smaller stocks, small cap stocks, and huge confidence crises, which could compel millions of investors to leave the stock market and go back to deposits. So at the end,
1: okay,
2: it's big.
1: Let me just pause you there for a second, because that's interesting. You're saying the worst is yet to come. This sell-off isn't finished yet. Is that what you're saying?
2: That's true. I mean, we're at the throat. We have prevented systemic risk, i.e. contagion to liquid funds and to the banking system. That's fair. That's good. But I don't think the 7 million stock investors in Turkey, 75% of which are rookies and small investors, have realized that nobody will get paid in full at the end of this event. And then we will see sell-offs in the shares of these portfolio companies, as well as in small caps, and a general loss of confidence in the stock market. I didn't mention it because I don't want to diverge too much from the main issue, but there is a general perception among the public that people who benefited from this catastrophe were tightly affiliated with the government governing coalition. So what I fear is that A, no trust in any of the smaller mid-caps, B, the perception that unless one is closely connected to the government, there is no way to make money out of the stock market.
1: Okay. What we also know is that criminal complaints have been filed against executives at some of the funds involved. You're saying there is also a government-level issue here that probably needs to be explored. But beyond that, I want to know what this means for international investors, because MSCI has already warned it's going to be putting Turkey's market classification under review. Do you think this latest market shock maybe makes a downgrade more likely?
2: I think so. I think on the positive side, the capital markets board averted a systemic crisis. But on the negative side, it went into hyperdrive and it's passing daily regulations which prohibits effective functioning of the markets, such as new short sale limits or outright bans on the sale of certain stocks. These are exactly the practices that forced MSCI and other index providers to warn Turkey that it may be downgraded to the frontier market status. So I think that possibility has increased. As far as political connections, we know one incident, which is very blatant. The day before the funds were turned over to a trustee, one individual immediately cashed in his winnings to the tune of roughly $1 billion. So the rumor in the market is that person was connected to the governing coalition and that he was tipped by the insider that the whole thing was going to blow up.
1: And of course, CNBC can't independently verify that claim right now. Just on that issue, though, what would happen to foreign flows if Turkey loses its EM status?
2: At this point, there is very little interest in overall emerging market stocks. Most of the interest is in local currency bonds. So that's one negative. Turkish stock market was cheap before the scandal. It's even now cheaper. But I don't think many foreign investors will dare to dip their toes into the market, where in particular, if it is proven or sufficient evidence is provided that the whole thing is politically motivated. The problem with Turkish market above and beyond this incident is that when we look at emerging market overseas investments, they are largely concentrated in AI and related activities. Turkey doesn't have an AI sector. It doesn't have any sexy stocks. It's all old technology.
1: Right.
2: So I don't think if foreign investors will sell their positions unless MSCI downgrades us. But new inflows are hard to foresee, unless, of course, there is a solution to the Hormuz and Bab el-Mandeb crises and oil prices decline rapidly.
1: Okay.
2: There is a very simple rule. When oil goes down, by borsa, stumble.
1: Yeah. Attila, I wish we had more time. Unfortunately, we'll have to leave it there. But thank you so much for joining me today. I hope we can speak again soon. Attila Yesilada there from Istanbul Economics. That's all for today. Enjoy your trading day ahead. Dan Murphy with you here in Abu Dhabi. Stay with us here on CNBC.

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1: Good morning, good afternoon, or good evening, and welcome from wherever in the world that you may be watching. This is the U.S. Markets Edition with a truly global audience. I'm Frank Holland right here in the U.S., and here is how things wrapped up on Wall Street. The major indexes, they fell on Wednesday as Treasury yields, they marched higher amid concerns that more interest rate hikes from the Federal Reserve are coming on down the pike. Declines in utilities, consumer discretionary, and comm services led the broader markets fall, with those three sectors shedding about 1% each. Equities were weighed down by an increase in Treasury yields, which jumped after the latest Purchasing Managers Index readings came in hotter than expected. During the session, the yield on the 10-year Treasury note reached its highest level since July of 2007. It also saw its biggest one-day move since April of 2025. The two-year Treasury note yield also hit its highest level since May of 2024. Crude oil futures, they moved up as well. International benchmark Brent crude futures closing above $100 a barrel. The U.S. dollar clung near a two-month high as markets weighed Fed rate hike odds. So there's all your numbers. Let's get to some of the stories behind them. We begin with Qualcomm CEO Cristiano Amon at the company's annual Snapdragon Summit in Hawaii. He told CNBC's John Ford all about chip demand and developing an AI smartphone with safety in mind.
2: Well, I think that's actually a great area to be part of the conversation. Look, the main announcement that we have on this Snapdragon Summit right now is actually we have now clarity what an AI smartphone look like. We've been talking about that for a couple of years. There has been a number of technologies in AI that made it possible, and we started to see this become a reality. You have a lot of phones now that are basically AI smartphones. They have agents, and those agents start to operate the phone for you. The way for you to think about this, John, is the phone has been designed for you to operate. You go to the apps. You do things yourself, but then there's also agents. They're going to go to your apps for you. It's going to go to the cloud, and it's going to do things for you on your behalf. It's very interesting engineering challenge. We now have to design chips to allow the phone to be working even when you're not operating it, and with an all-day battery life and a lot of AI at the edge. But for those things to be possible, there are two things going to be very, very important. Trust. You have to trust the agent and the AI is going to be working on your behalf. And then you have to have low friction. Otherwise, you do it yourself. A lot of interesting conversation, a lot of devices coming up in the market. We announced a brand new chip for this area, including an AI coprocessor, which is kind of the same technology we did for our data center business that we're just starting, moving that to the phones. There are companies now asking for 100 billion model parameters running on your device, and some consumers will want the AI to be running on their device with their data and to be in control.
3: Okay, so Cristiano, gotta ask you about the hot new thing in smartphones. You're already in, I believe, the Samsung Galaxy Z Fold, Z Fold 8 Ultra, a bunch of other Android phones out there that fold. Now Apple's got a foldable that's coming out in a few weeks. They priced it high. You and I have been talking for a couple of quarters now about the downward price pressure across smartphones, even hitting the premium end a little bit. What do you think happens now? Does this kind of new wave in foldables provide some upward pressure? And how are you preparing?
2: I'm just going to tell my own experience. I am probably on my foldable phone number 5. I think foldable and flips have been probably part, I think, of the Android ecosystem for a while. We're very excited that Apple is going to build one. If anything, it's going to drive more of that form factor. We have seen, you know, the kind of the convergence between mobile and tablets and PCs. That's another example of that. The mobile market is still kind of depressed because of the memory prices, but we have seen the premium tier have been more resilient. We talk about it in our last earnings that really Q3 fiscal, it was the bottom. We are seeing even with higher prices right now, I think demand is holding. And look, it's the most important consumer electronic purchase of anyone. So it's a very capable device, and with AI, devices are doing much more. So I think it's the kind of the next step on flagship and becoming probably more mainstream.
1: That was Qualcomm's Cristiano Amon and CNBC's John Ford. It was a big day of CEOs across CNBC today. Coming up next, insight on the American consumer and interviews with the heads of both McDonald's and General Mills. Stay tuned.

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1: Welcome back to U.S. Markets Edition. McDonald's laying out new growth targets at its Investor Day as its U.S. business continues to struggle. The stock down more than 26% from its all-time high that it hit back in March. Chairman and CEO Chris Kempczinski joined CNBC for a rare and exclusive interview covering everything from the company's outlook, its turnaround, inflation, and the consumer. Take a listen.
2: Let's just think about our three priority categories. We have beef, chicken, and beverages. Beef is about a $50 billion category globally. We already have a 40 share of beef. But if you think about chicken, chicken's a $130 billion category. We have about a 20 share of chicken. Beverages is about a $230 billion category. We have a 10 share of beverages. So just right there, it dimensionalizes the upside that we have in particularly chicken and beverages for growth, while still having a really strong presence in beef. So that's certainly one big opportunity that's going to drive the top line. On some of the other things that you were referencing, we also see an opportunity for us to make ourselves more efficient. And there's a lot of things that we've been doing to leverage technology to make ourselves more efficient. But when you put the two of those together, strong top line growth with us doing the things that we should be doing to make the organization more efficient, all of that delivers on that margin improvement, getting us to low to mid 50s on margins by 2030.
3: Right. I want to get back to some of the specific initiatives, but is the backdrop, Chris, an industry in which growth is going to be slow and inflation is going to stay elevated? Is that sort of the canvas that we're painting on here?
2: Sure. I think that is the environment, certainly in developed markets. I'll leave developing markets aside because they operate a little bit differently. But in developed markets, if you look over the last few years, industry traffic has been down. And there's been elevated inflation. And one of the things I've talked to our team about is we need to stop talking about that being a difficult environment and just say that is the environment. Because I think as we look out forward, we're not expecting things to change. We're not expecting that the industry all of a sudden is going to go to having, you know, robust traffic growth. We think that's going to be largely flat. We do think inflation is going to be with us for, you know, unfortunately, I think many more years at an elevated level. And so in that environment, how do we make sure that we're set up to win? And the biggest thing that you need to do in an environment like that is you have to be able to earn share. You have to be able to actually grab growth from your competitors. And that's a lot of what we're going to be talking about at our Investor Day today is how do we aim to go after and grab share in chicken and beverages behind some of the initiatives that we're talking about.
3: On earnings calls, you've been pretty candid, I would argue, last few quarters, giving us some color on especially, you know, the low end, the lower income cohort. And I wonder if there's a macro message that you're willing to share today, either about final quarter of the year or going into 27 on that front.
2: A little bit of what I was saying earlier, Carl, you know, I think it is a challenged environment right now, but strike the word challenge. It's the environment that we're in and we're not expecting it to change. And so there's all sorts of surveys out there around consumer sentiment, certainly here consumers, how they feel about inflation, the outlook around cost of living. All of those things, particularly when it comes to discretionary spending, I think weigh on the consumer. But there's growth to be had out there. I mean, there are people out there who are still driving growth. And so our opportunity is to make sure that we're doing that disproportionately. And that's a lot of what we're sharing here today at our Investor Day.
3: Just to circle back to some of your initial comments about the inflation cycle and sort of telegraphing the message that this is kind of how it is. I wonder, was there a moment in which your team looked at where we are in the macro and said maybe we're not going to ride down a wave of disinflation, or where those hopes kind of dissipated?
2: Yeah, I think probably it was in the back half of last year when we were hoping and I think in a few areas thinking that inflation was going to come down, and we didn't see that. Last year, beef prices were up 14%. That was after record beef inflation the years prior. If you think about over the last 5 years, beef prices are up almost 100% in our largest markets. And so we're not looking for that to change. That's obviously a huge input for us. But across the board, we're seeing that inflation is sticky. It's sticky not just in the U.S., but around the world. And I think the drivers of that we don't see changing, which is why our outlook has pivoted from, you know, thinking about this being perhaps a blip to actually now just being sort of our new operating reality and one that we've got to make sure we're set up to succeed in.
3: Right. And then your ability to pass it on, are those days gone?
2: We've got to be really careful about it. And I think where we got into a mistake previously that I've talked about on earnings call is where, you know, we priced ahead of what the consumer's willingness to pay is. And so I think it's a balancing act, as is always the case. Certainly, we're continuing to see inflation. Next year, we're expecting mid-single-digit inflation on our input costs. There will be a desire to certainly try to pass some of that through. But at the end of the day, we've got to make sure that we're providing better value than any of our competitors. And so we have to be really thoughtful about how we do that.
1: And let's get another read on the consumer. General Mills posting a top and bottom line beat, but net sales slid by 3%, which the company attributes to divesting its U.S. yogurt business. The stock seeing big declines this year. And Chairman and CEO Jeff Harmening joined

0: So, you know, our sales rate has increased by 2 points in the first quarter, and it's really broad-based. If you look at our North America retail business, we improved in most of our categories. Our food service business is up mid-single digits. Our international business is up mid-single digits. And as we lap some price decreases from a year ago and increase our levels of innovation and renovation in our businesses, we see sales momentum continuing. So we were pleased and encouraged by the first quarter. There's more work to do, as there always is, but we feel the momentum externally, and we certainly feel within the four walls of General Mills.
1: And how is that happening? Is it marketing? Is it changing ingredients? Like, how are you improving sales with consumers?
0: Yeah, we kind of look at remarkability across a variety of attributes on our products. So whether it's products or packaging or advertising or where we sell or price, I'll give you a great example. You know, a year ago we were declining in our Pillsbury dough business, and we've actually stabilized that business. We got the prices in the right places first, but now we're adding on top of that, we're renovating and improving 70% of our core products, things like more cinnamon and flakier biscuits. We're adding on top of that, you know, cookies for the fall that are, you know, relevant to current culture, like Harry Potter cookies. And so as we look and we're reintroducing, we've reintroduced the Doughboy and are accelerating our advertising there. And so, you know, Pillsbury is a great example, but I would also, Lucky Charms improved 5% in the first quarter, besides some great advertising and a huge unicorn marshmallow.
1: Yeah, I mean, more cinnamon, I always am in favor of. What about the inflation story, though? And we heard it from the CEO of McDonald's today. What does cost inflation look like right now for you relative to where it's been? And can you offset that in this environment by passing it on to the consumer?
0: So if we look at the cost environment, there's no question that inflation has increased, and it's broad-based. At the beginning of the year, we said we expected 4 to 5% inflation. It's now at the top end of our range. And that's things like freight, but also logistics, oils, packaging, things like that. So it's pretty broad-based inflation, but only at the top end of our range. We've been able to offset it by putting hedges in place for the first 3 quarters of our year. But also, really importantly, we have industry-leading productivity program, holistic margin management, now transformation initiatives. We're on track, and we're still on track to save $750 million this year, on our way to $3 billion over the course of the next 4 years. And so that's literally the first line of defense. And then after that, we look toward product mix. So in improving our sales through mix. So I'll give you an example. Honey Nut Cheerios protein, which is really flying off the shelves, is at a higher price than regular Cheerios. And so the combination of improved productivity as well as some product mix is really going to help us in an environment like this.
2: Jeff, there was some reporting this week about Kroger revolting against suggested price hikes from certain brands like Boar's Head and Red Bull. Is that happening more often?
0: You know, I'll let Kroger speak about Kroger. However, what I would say is that it's true that all of our retailer customers are looking for value because their consumers are looking for value. And General Mills is really well positioned because a year ago we got our prices back in line, our everyday prices back in line. And our retailers really appreciated that because we were providing value to retailers. But also, our innovation levels are up 50% versus 2 years ago. And so this combination of increasing advertising, improving our current products, increasing innovation with making sure the prices are right, I can tell you we stand in good stead with our retail customers, and they like the way that we are helping improve our categories.
1: So how's the consumer doing? How do you characterize the consumer environment right now, given the higher inflation and rising gas prices, but also the resilience we see across the economy?
0: Well, I think you hit it. I mean, the economy at large is fairly resilient. What we're seeing, though, is the consumers are stressed, and that's particularly true of consumers at the low and middle part of the income tier. So you combine years of general inflation along with reduction in SNAP benefits, and the consumers are stressed. So what we're seeing in the grocery business is that consumers are buying more on promotion as an industry in general. That's not just for General Mills, as an industry in general. It's one of the reasons we're so encouraged by our first quarter, because even in the face of that consumer pressure, our sales velocity has increased by 2%. And so what we're seeing is that the consumers are still they're being selective, but they're willing to pay for things that really matter to them. And I mentioned Honey Nut Cheerios protein.
1: Yeah.
0: We have we're up double digits on our protein cereal business, even though the prices are higher because consumers see something they value. So the consumer is stretched, but we're competing very effectively, and that's one of the reasons why we're encouraged by our first quarter.
3: That was General Mills Chairman and CEO Jeff Harmening on the company's latest results, its growth strategy, and how inflation

0: what ambition is all about.
1: Welcome back. Is Meta the new king of AI? The stock's on track for its best month in 13 years after the company unveiled its new AI agent, Muse. It's already the most downloaded app in the U.S. Apple App Store, edging out OpenAI's ChatGPT. So is now the time to buy Meta? That's what we asked Goldman Sachs' Brooke Dane.
2: Part of the playbook we've seen with AI over the past few years, when you get these breakthrough events, the stocks that are driving them have persistent, durable alpha, and you get this big re-rating. If you think back over the last 12 months, right, the controversy on Meta wasn't, were they investing enough in AI? Wasn't, was their core business doing well? It was, how were they going to open up a new market, you know, from the AI innovation that they were pushing? Muse is the first example of that. And it's the first thing that you can look at and say, ah, I get it. This has product market fit. And look, if there's one thing we know about Meta is if they can get user growth, they can monetize that user growth over time. And so, yeah, it's a really positive thing, and it should change the perception and the multiple of this stock. And so we're very positive on it right
3: that
2: now.
3: That said, what if Google matches it? If we have, if there's anything we've seen over the past 4 years, you know, first it's Google, and no, first it's ChatGPT, then it's Google, then it's Anthropic, then it's back to OpenAI. Now it's about Muse. What happens if the next one comes along and is able to somewhat match the performance?
2: Yeah, so first of all, they're all going to come out with products like this, right? We've been talking about the agentic roadmap for a long time in both the enterprise and the consumer. This is the first one that really actually clicks. But we would...
4: Grokbot. Elon Musk already has one out. If you're on X, Grokbot does exist.
2: Yes. Okay. So this is the first one that's really captured the zeitgeist of the moment. The question is will the other products, you know, come and take that share, or will this one be the dominant provider? We don't think we're going to end up in a world where each of us is going to be running 15 different companies agents. We think you're likely to use one or two agents or three agents, you know, for specific tasks and have one main one that does most of your work.
4: Listen, they have 2 billion-ish daily users. So to Kelly's point, does Muse win? Does Meta win? Do they damage maybe not Google, but maybe OpenAI? Is Meta the winner?
2: So this is going to be the thing that we're watching and seeing how it evolves over the next 2-3 years. But right now, this success is helping to re-rate the stock. The other thing that people should not lose sight of is the usage that you're going to see across these agents is going to drive incredibly high needs for more compute. And if there's one thing we've been saying for the last 2 years, it's that we're in a compute-constrained environment. We need more chips. We need more memory. We need more optical. We did some back-of-the-envelope quick math around Muse, and if you think about very modest success for Muse, you can get crazy amounts of compute that you need to back this up. So,
3: can you translate that into stock upside for Intel, AMD, all of which have already been moving?
2: Yes.
3: So I don't know how much of that is already priced in.
2: So literally the kind of calculation we were doing, and this is rough math, is looking at, okay, if they had 100 million users on Muse, if they were using, you know, 30 or 40% of the capacity that Meta gives you for free, you know, on 100 million at like 20 or 30, that translated into about 1.6, 1.7 gigawatts of compute needed. Each gigawatt is roughly 50 billion of CapEx. Then you got to do the math of which chip company wins in that chair. But 100 million short of using this product is not a stretch of a, you know, use case, right?
3: $2 billion. Not at all. What do I buy? Where's the upside?
2: So look, I think, you know, again, the whole chip section that is focused on AI deployments is really interesting, right? So that's the big caps and the ones we really know. Where we think actually right now that there's a really interesting opportunity is actually in the optical layer, which is, you know, we're seeing this product transition shift from, you know, to co-packaged and near-packaged optics. We think companies like Lumentum, you know, they can grow their revenue much faster than the market thinks over the next 2 years as you have this architectural upgrade, which is requiring more optics across the environment.
4: Are they in the Meta ecosystem? And I ask that because do we just want to buy now stocks of companies that if we believe Meta is going to be the winner,
2: right,
4: do we just buy every company that Meta is buying stuff from?
2: That is definitely one of the strategies. I would say, though, that to your earlier point that this is the first one, we don't know what the competitive response is. You wouldn't want to have a portfolio that was strictly just the Meta beneficiary, because what if Google's product is amazing?
4: Zucker bust.
2: So, yeah. So, look, we think that you need diversity across this ecosystem, and we think you got to pick your spots. The other thing beyond Muse, just to bring up another topic that I think is super interesting, is what we're seeing with these open weight models. These are the models that companies can run on their own. They can change the weights of the outcomes. They can train them on their own data. That's actually driving a resurgence in the software ecosystem. And one of the things that we've talked about for a long time is the fact that, yes, semis are where a lot of the action, a lot of the inflection and growth is happening, but don't forget about other parts of the ecosystem that can grow.
1: Other tech names that Brookdane likes: Cloudflare, CrowdStrike, Palo Alto Networks, and Marvell. Coming up next, insight on market trends and AI's influence from the CEO, Franklin Templeton. They have nearly $1.8 trillion in assets under management. Stay tuned. U.S. markets.

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1: Welcome back to U.S. Markets Edition. Here's a look at how stocks ended the day on Wall Street. The major averages, they fell on Wednesday as yields move higher on growing concerns the Fed may have more rate hikes ahead. The Dow lost 0.7%, its second straight decline. The S&P fell 0.8%, its worst day since August the 20th, also its second day of losses. And the Nasdaq dropped 1.2%, snapping a four-day winning streak, its worst session since mid-August. We want to stick with the markets here. Franklin Templeton, President and CEO Jenny Johnson, who oversees nearly $1.8 trillion in assets, spoke with CNBC about the latest market trends and AI's growing influence.
2: If you had started the year and said all these things are going to happen, you would have said there's no way the market's going to be able to continue to go up. And yet, earnings are, you know, corporate earnings all-time high. People are continuing to break records. You know, our private credit guys were just telling me that they do a lot of middle market lending. 70% of the companies they're lending to are beating their models themselves. So, you know, as long as the consumer, the economy stays strong, corporate earnings stay strong, you know, that the market's going to continue to go up.
3: Although your feeling at your firm is that, you know, the second half of the year is going to be a little tougher. You're going to get some headwinds and you're not going to have the tailwinds that we had helping us along in the economy. But you still feel pretty positive about
2: it. Well, so I think, you know, we've seen inflation's pretty sticky. Obviously, I think we've got a hawkish Fed, and, you know, you may have rates rise again in December. I think that's what our guys are calling for. Having said that, you know, as long as earnings, and you see it in the credit spreads, they're still pretty tight. So people aren't expecting defaults. So I think as long as things stay pretty strong, and let's look at productivity's at 2.5%. And I don't think any of that is AI. Nobody's figured out how to get AI really yet.
4: Is it the anticipation
2: difference.
4: Of AI, though? I don't know. That's got to, because, you know, I saw in your notes the buzzword is resilience. I'm not sure. Is it resilience or resiliency? It doesn't matter. Anyway, we know what you're.
2: Listen, Joe, I was not great in the English class.
4: No, I'm wondering.
2: So.
4: I'm wondering when I use it. Is it? But let's just call it resilience. And then I was thinking, well, it could be corporate earnings and maybe AI. But when you say corporate earnings, that's one step removed. What is the underlying condition that makes it so positive for earnings?
2: The consumer's still spending.
4: So what makes it? Why is the consumer still got money? What's it all traced back to? Is there anything regulatory-wise or tax regime?
2: Listen, believe me, being under this administration versus the prior administration, the regulatory environment's much friendlier. I think that's a good thing. I do think the productivity.
4: That's AI. That's not AI.
2: It's not AI.
4: Where did it come from then?
2: Well,
4: just we're all working
2: all the,
4: too
2: like,
4: hard?
2: All the sort of cloud computing. It always takes years for
4: technology,
2: this stuff to get
4: but not AI yet.
2: And by the way, all we talk about is AI. There are unbelievable other technologies.
4: Other
2: you look at like 3D printing, they're printing like ears. I mean, you know, you go into the dentist and stuff is printed. The biologics, the pipeline of new drugs coming through, customization of medicine, nobody even talks about that stuff. And if they were on their own, we'd be completely focused on them. So, you know, and when I say the AI is not yet in the system, like, I can tell you great stories. I can give you, you know,
4: but
2: a lot of successes.
4: That can supercharge what you just described. All the things you just described that are already happening from advances in technology, AI could actually augment that, couldn't it?
2: Yes.
4: But it hasn't yet.
2: I think it takes time to figure out. The first thing you do is you improve what you do today. Once you start to get comfortable with the technology, that's when you get the leapfrog. Mm. Right? I mean, when the iPhone came out, none of us imagined all of the applications that would be on there. You can't possibly imagine it until you start to play with it. That takes a long time. Electricity took 30 years to get into manufacturing.
3: Yesterday, we saw several of the financial stocks drop on concerns that Meta's Muse is so popular that those agents are going to take over some of the tasks, I guess, make it get rid of the friction when it comes to the financial activity and what that means in terms of what you can charge customers. Do you worry about that?
2: So, look, I mean, Joe, you remember this, 1997, cover of Business Week, the death of the broker, right? The internet was going to destroy the broker. What do you do? Your advisor today gives you so many more services than they were ever giving you back then. So I think these things enhance, and people still want the human element. So, you know, look, I don't know. I mean, the other side of this is there are some scary things that you hear about these new models doing, jumping out of their sandbox, cleaning their logs. Like there's no question that those are some scary things. But for whatever reason, human nature, so far, every time there's been a major technological advance, we predict the end of jobs. And yet, look at the latest jobs number. Yeah. They seem to enhance it.
3: There was a weird statistic the other day. On Monday, more stocks fell to new 52-week lows than rose to 52-week highs, even though the S&P was up that day. The last time the index advanced at least 1% to within 1% of a 52-week high as new lows outnumbered new highs was December 21st, 1999. That was a few months before the dot-com bubble. This is like so deep in the trying to find a statistic, but it did make me wonder, you know, maybe that just tells you that technology stocks are running really high. It's really boosting the index. And do we have to worry about that tech stocks coming back down to earth?
2: You know, again, you actually, year to date, there's been a broadening of the market. Yeah. And I do have some worries on the Mag 7 just because you've gone from capital light businesses to capital intensive businesses. And not all of that expenditure has gone through the P&L. Right. So let's put those aside for a second. And again, you look at the bond market, when credit spreads are really tight, it's because people aren't predicting problems. And that means they're absorbing the debt at higher rates, right? And you have to have earnings to be able to do that. So, you know, sure, maybe there's a day or two that's happening. But still, I mean, what we see is that companies are still very strong and earnings are strong.
1: That was Franklin Templeton's president and CEO, Jenny Johnson. The asset manager's shares are up almost 40% this year, outpacing many of its peers. Coming up next, the author of the new book, The Thinking Machine, will explain why he thinks AI will not lead us to the end of civilization. Stay tuned. U.S. Markets.

0: way.
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2: Welcome back to the U.S. Markets Edition. OpenAI CEO Sam Altman and Anthropic CEO Dario Amodei meeting with the U.N. Security Council on Wednesday as concerns grow over AI safety and the need for international regulation. Stephen Witt, author of The Thinking Machine, which tells the story of NVIDIA's rise from a video game chip company to becoming an AI powerhouse, spoke to CNBC about the growing debate over the future of AI development.
3: The Hugging Face hack showed that these things can really escape their containers and cause havoc on the internet. And I'm not really convinced by that product liability alone will take care of this. That's like if the CEO of Boeing said, well, you know, we have an incentive for our planes not to crash, so there should be no regulation on aircraft. These systems are fantastic. They're great to use. I use AI constantly. But there is a potential downside here. And so I think light regulation or something like we have with air crash investigators where we go in and publish reports on what went wrong could really advance this technology, actually, and make it feel safe for the average user. I think what you're seeing from Sam and Dario and others is real. I think they're a little scared of what they've built.
4: Yeah, the fear factor, being afraid of what they've built, what they can't necessarily control. I do think what you just mentioned, this idea of liability, is a very strong first step. If those companies can't go public because they can't get anyone to invest because of the risk factors, if you unleash it, you're responsible for it. I think that's a great first step. I hear what you're saying about a regulatory touch. The same way that Boeing is regulated, you want to make sure that somebody is there paying attention to a lot of these things. That makes sense. How do you get from there to the Bernie Sanders kind of shut it down approach?
3: Well, I don't actually agree we should all shut it down. That would tank the economy. I mean, we've invested $1 trillion in AI, and I think, you know, for the U.S. to stop building data centers at this point would be like McDonald's to stop selling hamburgers. This is the engine of the stock market right now. But I do see the case for a coordinated slowdown of recursive self-improvement and some of the most advanced stuff. You know, right now, these models are not really within their creator's control, and they could do quite a lot of damage if they were in the wrong hands. You know, if someone inside a frontier lab were to give a command like, you know, use your cybersecurity, your superhuman cybersecurity capabilities to go, like, bring down the North American electrical grid, I actually think they could do that, like, right now. The power is there. The will to do that isn't there, but if the wrong person got a hold of it, the power is there. So I think understanding just how powerful these things have become in such a short period of time is almost bewildering. It's hard to understand. As somebody put it to me, it's like if we went from the biplane to like a supersonic jet in the space of 4 years. And I think legislators and the public are not quite prepared for the pace at which these things are moving.
5: Right. But we want that supersonic jet to get even faster and to be able to do even more. And I think earlier in the show, someone said we need to stop the recursive, the rush to recursive self-improvement. That's the whole promise, though. That's why it's a catch-22. That's when things really, that's when we hit the singularity, and we have no idea what machines will be capable of if they have all of this knowledge. It's not going to be humans at that point. They could do extraordinary things, and if we... That's the catch-22. They can do extraordinary things, but those extraordinary things come with the downside that they could be very bad for humans.
3: Well, right. I mean, what kind of world is it where your humans are not the smartest thing on the planet? Do you want to live there? It could be very confusing.
5: I don't know if I can live forever. If I can live forever, Stephen, I do. If I can, be disease free. If I can, you know, if everybody can be. You know, living a life of just abundance from what this is able to do.
3: It might be great, right? I mean, the best outcomes would be things like what you're describing, where we can channel this into medicine, right? We can channel it into optimizing efficiency. I mean, robots are on the way. That's going to be really transformative. A lot of that actually, though, can happen without a kind of recursive self-intelligence.
5: You can't stop
3: or self-improvement,
5: it, though, can you?
3: That is.
5: You can't stop it.
3: I mean, we're halfway to robots already. I've seen incredible progress in that area.
5: You think we could...
3: self-driving is here. It's going to be completely self-problem in a couple of years. And it's already having a transformative effect on American cities.
5: Right.
3: Like, yeah, this stuff is good. And it's not just that. It actually reduces the risk of other things. So if you imagine COVID popped off today, we would immediately put AI on it. And we could slow down the pace and find cures for the pandemic like much more quickly. So there's massive upside here. And that's actually reflected in stock market expectations pretty well. If you look at the valuations of these companies, it's essentially unprecedented what these IPOs are targeting. I think OpenAI and Anthropic combined are going to have more IPO value. Oh, and SpaceX, more IPO value combined than all other IPOs the last 45 years. You know, and OpenAI is not very old. I mean, just ChatGPT is 4 years old, right? It was a nonprofit until recently. So the market reflects very positive expectations for these companies. Having said that, I think if their CEOs are telling you, hey, there's a real risk here, I don't think that's some kind of conspiracy theory. I think they're telling you that because they genuinely think there's a real risk here.
5: They could want liability protection. There are conspiracy. There's people, David Sachs, Scott Bessent.
3: I don't buy that. I don't buy that at all. I don't think they would do that. I have heard that narrative. It just does not scan. It's a conspiracy theory, first of all. They might want product liability protection, but I think what they actually want is that they know that they're locked in race conditions, and they are repeatedly actually losing control of their own creations. They do not know how to make them safely right now. It's not that they screwed up or something. They literally don't know how. It's new, highly experimental technology that's moving really fast, and there's an incentive to make it stronger and powerful and more intelligent, and not so much obvious incentive, at least right now, to make it safe. They see that. That's a real problem. I don't like this conspiracy theorizing. You have to listen to what the CEOs of the companies are saying. They're good CEOs.
2: That was Stephen Witt, author of The Thinking Machine, sticking with the topic of AI safety. Huge talks are expected to take place this week between President Trump and Chinese President Xi Jinping. High up on their agenda will be AI and how to regulate or how not to regulate the technology, as the two countries are deadlocked on outpacing each other. Zach Kass, the former head of OpenAI's go-to-market and now an AI advisor and author, joins CNBC to discuss AI progress, regulation, and much, much more.
0: Let's talk about the objectively. Whether or not there is a real threat of doom, at this point, the market has decided that the chaos is actually quite unnerving. And the threat alone actually probably substantiates some degree of policy, whether or not the actual doom scenario is real. Moreover, the doom scenario, I argue, distracts us from a bunch of other things that we should be focusing on that do merit policy.
6: Like
0: right?
6: What? Can you be quick? Because I'm already going, well, wait a minute, I don't know about this regulation argument. So tell me.
0: There are a number of ways in which AI can harm us. Some of them have ethical concerns and some of them have very serious like legal concerns. A machine that is not clearly aligned to human behavior can do things that bad actors want the machine to do. A machine that is aligned to human behavior but doesn't understand the unintended consequences. For example, if I said to a machine, make sure that this queue of customer support tickets gets resolved today, and the machine just deletes all the tickets. Well, it's technically resolve the queue, but no one's happier. Right. Or if I say to an autonomous vehicle, get me home as safe and fast as possible, and I'm vomiting by the time we get there. It was safe, it was fast, I'm not comfortable, right? Human intent. So there's these other consequences of misalignment that are way, way closer and sort of more imminent than the ambient dread.
7: Can you teach AI ethics or morality?
0: Yes, but it is a much harder problem than you think. It has technical complications.
6: I'm not even sure you can.
0: Well, here's the problem. You and I, if we could reach an agreement on what values we want the machine to actually articulate, probably could. Given enough time, we could probably do it. The real issue is that humans don't actually agree on the set of values that we share. And by the way, a lot of people on Earth very clearly share a very different set of values. So what is alignment to one group of people is not clearly alignment to another. This, more than ever, merits some degree of international policy alignment and consideration, because we should start to realize that you can try to align a machine till kingdom come. You may never actually arrive at a machine.
6: I mean, the idea of trying to regulate a machine to say what we mean when we say resolve a thing this way, and so, I mean, it sounds like an almost endless task. Would it not be better to let the market do what the market does, which is if you engineer a product that goes out and causes these problems, then you should be responsible for that product.
0: We should do that, too.
6: And if your company has no value as a result, that's how the market works.
0: We should. I would argue we should do three things. One, we should actually probably pass policy to guard against catastrophic outcomes. This is a role of government. This is an important role of government.
7: Don't kill us.
0: We want governments to keep us safe.
7: Do no harm.
0: Do no harm. And critically, we want governments, generally speaking, to keep us out of wars and to make sure that catastrophic events don't come our way. And we should pass policy to protect ourselves from catastrophic downsides. And there are ways to do that. Second, we should, as fast as possible, reinforce all of the bad actor policies that exist. If someone uses AI to tear at the fabric of society, fraud, other kinds of harm, we should prosecute them much more punitively than we do today, right? We let people get away with a lot of defraud, and we shouldn't let them do that. And there should be international alignment to shut down these fraud camps that exist in other places. And the third, and this is important, we should pass product policy laws that are, to a greater extent, do not offer liability to companies that cause clear harm.
7: And this is CNBC. So I think, you know, we talk about the risk of AI, not just to talk about the risk of AI, but as a business news network, as a stock market show, what we want to understand is, do the risks of AI put the big internet spend, AI-related spend, at risk? All the money going into AI, is that at risk because people slow down or shut down AI growth? What say you?
0: This is the Chernobyl question. And as a reminder, Chernobyl had a marginal actual loss of life. I mean, we don't know how to many.
7: Thank God, but it was close.
0: Well, this is the point. And
7: you're close from evacuating much of southern Europe.
0: If you and I had been alive during Chernobyl to decide whether or not policy should be passed to shut down nuclear power, we would have been very forgiven to say, why would we ever build another nuclear power plant? No, not many people on Earth at the time could point to nuclear power as something they would need. There's a parallel here. Most people don't view AI as something they need. Now, Muse starts to change that equation. We'll come back to that. But most people look at AI and go, I don't want this at all. And if you're telling me there's a material risk, definitely shut it down. And moreover, the Chernobyl problem has this other effect, which is it is very easy to look at this and extrapolate. Look how devastating this could be. And so this is you could argue, one of these moments where we have a warning, call it the hugging face attack or some other coordinated attack, where we get to decide to what extent do we want a policy, and some regulation would, I think, be really good for the market.
2: And that was the former head of OpenAI's go-to-market, Zach Kass, on AI regulation and safety. Still ahead, we've been talking a lot about AI regulation and safety, and up next, you're going to hear from the CEO of cybersecurity firm Okta how it could offer a solution.

0: Nation.
1: Welcome back to U.S. Markets Edition. As AI fears grow, security firm Okta aiming to offer a solution, expanding how enterprises can find, manage, and stop AI agents, including a last resort kill switch. The CEO and co-founder, Todd McKinnon, joined CNBC exclusively to discuss how the new tools hope to manage potentially rogue AI.
2: The issue in the industry right now is that we're being forced to make this trade-off between security on one hand, where we lock all the data down and don't let AI have access to anything and don't get the benefit. And on the other hand, innovation, where we connect everything and then deal with some of these scary headlines we're all talking about. So what we're doing is we've built this coalition, this Blueprint Alliance, to bring the industry leaders together, Amazon, Google, Salesforce, ServiceNow, CrowdStrike, and others, to bring visibility and control. If you look at these hacks, if you look at the OpenAI Hugging Face hack, the issue was that OpenAI didn't know the system was connected to the internet. They didn't have the visibility and control they needed. So all of these issues, if we can bring industry partners working together to bring a transparent system of visibility and control, we can get the innovation and the security and take this where we all want it to go.
3: How do you control, like, can you control what happened there with the Hugging Face incident?
2: Well, it's about bringing the visibility. There's no magic answer. These systems are dynamic in their innovation and they're built, being built in different ways. So there's no magic answer. But this fundamental principle of making sure all the parties, all the players involved, know what the systems are connected to and know what permissions they have, that's the foundation you can build a scalable, sustainable system that delivers both innovation and security.
3: And what about the rest of, you know, the competitive landscape here? I mentioned others are also trying to, everyone's trying to secure the agents at this point. So what is your special sauce?
2: Well, when I talk to customers, the real competition is confusion. As you mentioned, everyone's coming to them and saying, we have the answer. We're the only company that can do this. The reality is that every layer of the tech stack is becoming agents. Every layer is becoming more autonomous, long running, connected to more things, startups, existing companies. And no one company can secure it all. So that's why this concept of this blueprint is so important. It's clarifying the environment for the customers so customers can move forward with these no regrets investments. Foundational things like a central directory of agents that's integrated with all their systems, a way to manage what agents have connections to what, the visibility there. And finally, this kill switch. So the industry can agree on a way to sever these connections and shut the system down when it deviates from what it's supposed to be doing.
4: I know, but Todd, I mean, supposed to be doing because that's what it was asked to do. How do you describe to viewers how a kill switch can work without degrading its sort of mission criticalness?
2: Well, it's the visibility, Carl. You have to understand what the intent was and making sure it matches with the permissions the system have. I know I'm speaking in generalities, but we're talking about a technology that's permeating every other layer of technology. So the answers have to be general, but it comes down to these fundamental principles of visibility and control. That's what gets the outcome we all want. Because what we all want is we want the benefit. We want the innovation. We want the invention. We want the new breakthrough drug discoveries, risk mitigation.
3: The story this week has been about Muse and consumer AI agents and chatbots. And I wonder, is that an opportunity for you as well?
2: Well, it is, absolutely. And from an industry perspective, it's an acceleration of what we've been seeing. There's existing systems are becoming more agentic when you look at something like Agentforce from Salesforce. And there's these new inventions like Muse and other consumer-facing agents. And what we need to have these things reach the full potential is, again, they need to connect to many systems. And we need standardized ways for those systems to connect securely. You talk about Amazon blocking Muse. Why did they block Muse? Because the way that Muse takes users' passwords and then uses them to log into Amazon, it's not ideal. It's not good to share passwords, but that's the only way. There's no other standard way for Muse to do that. So lacking that industry standard, we're left in this bad situation where Amazon has to block them and the Muse product doesn't work as well. That's why we're going forward to the industry with these standards like Agent SSO, which allows any agent to connect to any system without sharing passwords. So again, right. Visibility and control and standardizations are our key to success here.
4: Some of your peers on the security side say nobody realizes how big a battle this is going to be as other elements or other versions of Muse get rolled out by other competitors and then those force reactions from vendors. Do you agree?
2: Well, I think there's a motivation here. The scarier people make it sound, the more people want to buy security products. So I think a more balanced, I think a more balanced view is appropriate. That's why we're focused on these fundamental concepts. How do we work together as an industry to not confuse the customers? How do we make this pie bigger for everyone, including the customers? Because what they want is they want their businesses to grow faster. They want their customers to be more successful. So how do we bring this balanced view that brings visibility and control, people working together in service of the customers, and helps us balance security and innovation? That's the goal. And maybe dial back the cataclysmic headlines a bit.
1: Shares of Okta hitting a new 52-week high on Monday, surging just about 4%. That's it for us and for the U.S. Markets Edition. I am Frank Holland. Thank you for watching.

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1: Hello, welcome to Squawk Box Europe. I'm Ben Boulos with Steve Sedgwick and Karen Cho, and these are your headlines. The 10-year Treasury yield spikes to its highest level since July 2007 in its biggest one-day move in nearly 18 months, with the 5- and 30-year yields also at levels not seen since before the financial crisis.
2: The US and China extend their trade truce by 2 months as Chinese President Xi Jinping touches down in America. Another agent from OpenAI goes rogue, this time gaining unauthorized access to an Australian government website, with Prime Minister Anthony Albanese raising his concerns directly with Sam Altman.
3: AI also poses significant risks, and that's why we need guardrails to protect our way of life. We want to make sure that we shape AI rather than AI shaping us.
4: Oh, and by the way, global debt has surged again by more than $10 trillion in the first half of the year, now topping $365 trillion. That's a mere 310% of global GDP, according to the IIF, driven by emerging markets.

0: Well, let's take a look at the bond market, and we start there this morning because we escalated on the US 10-year Treasury yield to 5.1% yesterday, and that is the level we're perched at this morning, 5.12%. The escalation in yields over the last 24 hours, the biggest spike we've seen since Liberation Day around those trade tariffs, as the market recalibrated very rapidly at that time around the inflation risk that the tariff story would bring. Today, as we talk about multiple threats underlying inflation, the oil price, and of course, concerns around fiscal deficits from many governments around the world, including right in the United States. The market is now seeing that escalation in bond yields on the US Treasuries, but also beyond. The other big feature, the crowding out effect from AI, and all of this coinciding with the big $11 billion bond raise by SoftBank in the last 24 hours. Let me take you to what we're seeing elsewhere on US markets and what the picture was in the face of that assault from the bond markets. It was a negative picture for some of those growth stocks. The Nasdaq in reverse, down 1.1%. The S&P 500 following a suit, trading low, as you can see, 0.75%. Big moves to the downside. It was Alphabet in session, the big AI stock. The rest of the boards, as we take a look at some of the European markets today as we gear up for the trading session, we were down modest territory yesterday, just over 0.4% on the benchmark, the Stoxx 600. And across the board, we were in modest retreat as well, namely German stocks down just over 0.6% in that session. This morning, we're looking to reinforce some of that selling. So the futures telling us modest downbeat territory again as we get going today. To US futures and what the picture is telling us stateside, it is also one of caution. That yield story that has been expressed is telling us that the equity market is going to be just pushing back and seeing a little bit of a reverse. Well, let's just come back to where we stand today. We have been talking about very similar playbook in recent weeks, and then the heat has come out of the bond market only to revisit the story yet again. So it is telling you that investors are concerned about what they're seeing. The long end of the curve, the term premium that we're seeing at the long end, the 10-year, keeps returning as a story. The message we'd had in recent weeks from the U.S. policymakers is, look, it's a global issue. There's nothing specifically about the U.S. bond market here. It is a global story. But the reality is, it is catching up with equities. So what does that mean into year end? And distinct flavor of some of the conversations I had yesterday at the Bank of America conference was that there is some trepidation into year end midterms, the energy story that keeps on going.
1: I mean, I think, you know, the other factor in all this is the squeeze that the yield rising puts on, potentially puts on households and the American consumer. Because on the one hand, if their cost of borrowing goes up and they have higher mortgage costs, higher credit card loan costs, interest rates on car finance and the like, they're squeezed from that side. At the same time, we're seeing these record diesel prices at the pump. Not to forget that gasoline is also per gallon at an elevated level. And at the moment, the markets seem to be shrugging these concerns off. They seem to be fairly resilient. But how long before that squeeze starts to hit the discretionary spend and consumer behaviour as well? One telling thing we've got, I think, later today on Thursday, Costco reports its latest earnings. That'll be a bit of a health check.
2: Look, there are two reasons why yields pick up. One is bad, one is good. And the reason why yields picked up yesterday was because the data was really, really good. We did the Eurozone PMIs, the German PMIs, the French PMIs, the British PMIs weren't bad either, but the American PMIs, US business activity predicted to have gained momentum in September again. Big composite PMI gain. So the economy is firing on all cylinders, according to that one data point as well. And that is another reason why the market priced in more chances, I think they're up to 66% now, chance of a hike in October. The problem is they're also running these governments that are having quite strong economies, certainly in the US as well, running these massive deficits and these massive debt to GDPs as well. So whilst the market is pricing in higher interest rates on the base of yesterday's data because it thinks the economy is doing pretty well, it is unbelievably painful for the sovereigns, for the US sovereigns as well. And all that nonsense a week or so ago about Besant being the house, don't take me on. Well, we've surged past those levels already. Look at that 10-year yield, which is trading at levels we haven't seen since July 2007. Running big deficits used to be counter-cyclical. You did it when things were bad. But the problem with the US and the Japanese and the British and the French and just about everyone else is we're running it when things are quite good as well. And that gives you no leeway as well. I'll talk more about this later on as well, because the debt numbers are staggering.
1: In the meantime, the US and China have agreed to extend their trade truce, which was initially due to expire in November, until at least January the 10th. The announcement was made by Treasury Secretary Scott Bessent as President Donald Trump welcomed his Chinese counterpart Xi Jinping to Washington. Bessent added the two sides would potentially work on an even bigger deal in the coming days. In a statement put out by the Chinese embassy in Washington, Xi Jinping said China and the US should be partners, not rivals, but made no reference to the trade truce. The initial deal, which Trump and Xi agreed last October in South Korea, saw both sides roll back restrictions on critical minerals and technology exports, while also extending a pause on triple-digit tariffs. Xi Jinping's three-day trip marks his first visit to the US in more than 3 years and his first to Washington since 2015. Trade, AI, Taiwan and the Iran war are all on a rather packed agenda. Xi was greeted on the tarmac by US President Donald Trump personally alongside a military band and a B-1 military flyover. Well, ordinarily, we'd have footage of that, but CNBC is not showing footage of President Xi's arrival due to the White House press ban. Our US sister channel, MS Now, is one of the outlets affected by the ban and has filed a lawsuit against the Trump administration. And this just breaking within the past hour, a federal judge has ordered the White House to restore access to the banned outlet MS Now, as well as Politico and CNN, ruling that the ban is unconstitutional.
2: The Trump-Xi summit comes just as safety concerns and calls for a slowdown from the leading labs looms. There we go. A lot of iteration there. Leading labs looms over the AI race between the US and China. The White House will host a state dinner tonight with Elon Musk, Jensen Huang, Sam Altman and several other tech leaders expected to attend. Arjun isn't attending because he's here giving us the update. Arjun, I'm sorry. It's like the ivory poachers telling the world we need to protect the elephants, as far as I'm concerned. I just came up with that one. You can have that one for nothing. The people who are developing this devastating technology, who admit that we may have an existential threat, are saying, come on, regulate us. What's their game?
3: Yeah, look, it's a great question. And that has been the big debate. What is their game exactly? You've got two sides of this debate. You've got Sam Altman, Dario Amodei, Elon Musk saying, we need some new regulation. There's all these existential threats. On the other side, you've got President Trump, you've got Jensen Huang of NVIDIA, who was saying, well, no, this doesn't need to happen. Just develop models that are safe. And if they're not safe, don't release them. And that's basically the bottom line of it. And so there are these two sides of the debate that's happening. And I think it brings an interesting point to this discussion between the US and China, because this meeting now is coming at a time where there's both tension over technology as well as a desire for cooperation, which makes it very tricky. The both sides are having this battle for tech supremacy. You've got the US closed models versus China's open weight models. You've got the US accusing China effectively of theft, calling it distillation, saying that they're using frontier AI models from the US to effectively train their models as well. And of course, you've got these continuing chip restrictions. At the same time, the two sides are discussing potentially cooperation around AI safety, about this notification mechanism. So there's a lot of tension, and the question is, how realistic is this cooperation? I had a chance to catch up with Nikesh Arora, who's the CEO of Palo Alto Networks. We had a conversation for my podcast, The Tech Download, and we discussed the AI safety debate. Let's listen in.
4: I think that's highly unlikely. I think more than likely that some people will jump the gun and you will have still people developing at the frontier, which means we shouldn't try and stop the frontier because they're the most responsible people. If you can let them keep pace with what's going on in the world, make sure they start thinking about safety and security in a more robust way, that'll be the right answer. So from my perspective, and I think many lawmakers have since said, look, it's your job when you release a product to make sure it's right. And if you don't believe it's right, you should not release it. That's true for any product company in the world, right? Don't release a product if you believe it's not going to work or it does not have the safety attributes that you require for them, whether it's like drugs or it's, you know, anything. It's like cars, you can't release a car if it's going to kill people. So I think from that perspective, the idea is don't release your product if you don't believe it's going to be safe or you're comfortable putting it out there. And if somebody believes that they are, they should go out and do it. But the act, the idea that all of us have to get together in a room and agree at what pace, at what capability do we launch this, I think it's just a lot of work and it's not clear how you're going to test for it. And I didn't see them espouse, well, we'll stop pacing when X happens. So we don't actually even know how long we're going to be in this pacing rhythm for And when can we break the pacing rhythm? Is that okay? So I think a lot of things are undefined in the idea of pacing. And I think where we'll probably end up is that we'll get more regulation because now we've got the attention of the lawmakers. I think where we'll end up is that some people will jump the gun and will go out there and produce models which have tremendous capability. I think the focus should be on safety and security. Then we need the frontier labs to take that even more seriously than they have. And hopefully they are.
5: What about the chance of any kind of global coordination? And mainly here, the US and China, you know, as we're recording this, the two sides are getting ready to meet. And AI is, of course, going to be on the agenda here. You know, we've seen the China and US discussing some kind of monitoring system around AI. They talked about notifying each other around safety issues. You know, how real can this collaboration be given the competitive nature of AI right now between the two sides?
4: Those are good questions. I think some degree of collaboration is necessary to make sure we are able to protect against the adverse scenario and highly adverse. And I think there'll be some which will have to be governed at a national level. I think today it's even harder because we don't have consensus in the U.S. in terms of what the rules should be. Right, we have different factions. We have the open source faction going out there and say, "Do not slow down. Let's keeping pace because we want to win this long term battle against any other nation in the world." On the other hand, you have the frontier labs with a certain thesis. On the third side, you have the government saying a different thing. So I think the first step is for us to get some semblance around what do we actually want before we start talking about let's coordinate that with somebody else.
3: So Nikesh Arora there of Palo Alto kind of siding with the Jensen Huang side of the argument, saying if these companies are developing these models, they should be responsible for them and they shouldn't release them if they're unsafe as well. And I think what was interesting on the China-US cooperation part, he said, look, we've got this whole debate over AI safety, pacing in the US. We haven't worked out our position. That could make it difficult to come to any kind of agreement with China. So really interesting conversation. You can watch the full episode of the Tech Download with Palo Alto Network's Nikesh Arora on CNBC.com from later today.
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0: Richard Dearlove is the former head of MI6. So, Richard, thank you for being so patient. We had a lot to get through. Lovely to see you again today, sir. How do you see this relationship now between Xi and Trump, the US and China? I can't help thinking, in my own cynical way, beneath the pomp and ceremony, that little is going to change in that relationship.
1: I think this visit is largely about optics. It is still a highly adversarial relationship, and there are massive differences strategically about, you know, global issues. But on the other hand, I think both sides feel it's important to show that they can talk to each other. So I think the objectives probably for the visit are pretty minimal, but there is a degree of reassurance, and you've just articulated, you know, the massive problems of coordination, particularly, let's say, on the US side. I mean, I take the view, I think it's important at this stage that the US doesn't, as it were, compromise its lead on AI and, you know, remains basically in advance of the Chinese. I don't think the US is ready yet to do a deal. Perhaps the minimal outcome will be some sort of hotline equivalent to the Moscow-Washington hotline during the Cold War, in case there's a massive crisis where things go, you know, look as though they're going desperately wrong. But we're in the foothills of any bigger agreement.
2: Richard, it's Karen jumping in. I want to ask you about AI because it feels as though the frontier labs have unlocked the Wild West on the internet, allowing agents to go rogue. We've got a hacking of a government portal in Australia now, hacking of some of the big corporates in recent weeks. What does this mean in terms of how the Chinese and the Americans that have the lead in AI tackle safety concerns globally?
1: Well, I don't think yet they're ready to do a deal. And I think there is a fundamental problem in the relationship because of the Chinese attachment to distillation. And I mean, distillation, in my view, is a polite word for stealing intellectual property. And I think the Chinese progress has been very dependent, riding on the back of the United States. That's my reading. Look, I'm not a super specialist, but I take a close interest in these events. And as I say, I don't think either side is ready for a deal yet. We get these examples of AI intrusion, the latest one in Australia. They, as it were, are scoping the boundaries of this serious problem about the security of AI in the medium to longer term. But look, there's a hell of a lot, as far as I know, going on behind the scenes in the US to try to reach some sort of base agreement so that once that is established, then maybe you get a more sophisticated global approach to regulation. But we're a long way away from that still.
2: Richard, to the point around the hacks that we've had lately, these are frontier labs that apparently have these agents that are not aware of what they're doing. You combine that with the type of geopolitics we have at the moment, where there are state actors that war with each other. We've got two hot conflicts at the moment. You've got bad actors as well that generally want to bring about harm. How do you see some of the elevated risks with the geopolitics now that we have this AI weapon that is unregulated, uncoordinated at a global level?
1: No, well, I think we're all suddenly very anxious about this new threat, which has come over the horizon at such massive speed. And, you know, we don't have the tools yet to deal with the issue. I think, in a way, there's an element of reassurance in Xi's visit to Washington, because at least you've got the two primary players beginning to sit down and talk to each other. But, you know, don't have an excessive expectation. I think over the next 6 months to a year, you'll see progress in Silicon Valley and the States towards some sort of regulatory baseline. And maybe out of that will grow, you know, a further progress towards something which is international. But look, the Chinese came to this meeting. They didn't, I mean, they've got what they want, which is an extension of the trade truce. I think that's Xi's primary objective. This one, okay, looks like the rest of us to a primary objective, but in terms of this visit, it's secondary. It's not at the top of the agenda because neither side's ready to do a deal.

0: Richard, it's Ben here. I'm just intrigued to get your thoughts sort of generally on the security risks posed by AI technology, particularly when it comes to critical sectors, data centres, energy supply. Because if I'm correct, you're at the head of MI6 from 1999. You oversaw the agency at a time when it was the dot-com boom. It was when people were really starting to get connected. The technology was really filtering through to almost every aspect of life in that period. Just wonder how, from a security point of view, that was approached and what needs to be done now by the US, by the UK and others to make sure that their critical infrastructure is not left vulnerable to these very, very powerful new developments in technology.
1: Yeah, well, you put your finger on the problem. It's about CNI, critical national infrastructure, and the threats to that from AI. You need this agency that links stuff which is largely in the private sector in the hands of entrepreneurs, but is absolutely essential to the functioning, you know, of your national infrastructure. That those mechanisms exist as institutions, and you know, there was a, I mean, if you take the UK's example as an extension of our equivalent of NSA GCHQ, you've got something there that is responsible for linking CNI in the private sector with the expertise in government, and that's a sort of regulatory advisory mechanism that helps CNI survive in these times. We need to I'm talking globally. I'm not sure what the state of play is in the US, but I think you have an equivalent structure in the US. And, you know, it's the development of that which is so critical at the moment. Look, there are discussions that I'm certainly aware of through some of my links going on in the US amongst the group, but there isn't a consensus as to how to deal with this. And you've got to have you've got to have the sort of security structure that stops, you know, AI escapes getting out and doing stuff which is going to damage your infrastructure. I mean, this, look, it's a complicated issue. The speed of development is so fast. I'm not a technician, but I'm aware that an awful lot of people are sitting down and worrying about it. I think the good thing that's happened in the last few months is that we now have a very developed public debate about that, not just sort of domestically at home, but it is being internationalized. But, you know, don't expect much from this visit. I think the least that you can expect probably is a hotline in case there is some catastrophic single event.
2: Richard, Brexit clearly has been complicated over the last decade, but what about our national security position now? Whether you're a Brexiteer or Remainer or whatever they call the pro-Europeans nowadays, the fact of the matter is splendid isolation for the United Kingdom is not an option. How should we align ourselves?
1: Well, I think my view in a regulatory issue is that, you know, we should align ourselves with the US, who's the biggest player. And, you know, we have the benefit of that close relationship, which, you know, is still intact. It's still working well. But at the same time, obviously, we need a dialogue, which the current government in the UK is looking at, or maybe a more sophisticated dialogue. But I think the problem is expressed by the phrase, you know, Europe regulates and the United States innovates. I think we should incline to the side of innovation and travel with the Americans on the issue of regulation.
0: Sir Richard, we must leave it there, but thank you very much indeed for joining us this morning. Richard Dearlove, former head of MI6. Still to come on the show, under fire, a rogue OpenAI agent hacks into the Australian government, raising concerns about developers' inability to contain and control their own models. Plus, Bentley debuts its first fully electric model as the British luxury car maker makes a play in the EV space. We'll talk to the chairman and CEO, Frank Stephen Walliser, at 8:15 London time. And how big tech is fueling the future of war. The former Wall Street Journal national security editor, Sharon Weinberger, joins us to discuss her latest book. That's at 9:30 London time.

0: Welcome back. In a defiant address to the UN General Assembly, Iran's President Masoud Pezeshkian vowed that Tehran will not surrender, but left the door open to diplomacy with the US. Pezeshkian criticised the, quote, signs of a bullying mentality from the US President Donald Trump following his suggestion he could annihilate Iran earlier this week. Well, Dan joins us now. Dan, some of the rhetoric this week has been fiery, to say the least. What sort of reaction has there been in the region to all this?
1: Well, Ben, good morning to you. As you just mentioned, President Trump used his address to the UN General Assembly to threaten to annihilate the Islamic Republic. Obviously, that sent somewhat of a shiver across the region here, still rattled by what has been almost 7 months of conflict. Well, just last night, Masoud Pezeshkian told world leaders that Iran would not be coerced by the United States. But as you pointed out, he did not close the door to talks. Listen.
2: Trump must understand that the Iranian people will not bow to force and will make aggressors regret their actions. This is what Trump and those who seek to bully others need to understand. We are ready for dialogue, but they should know that we will not accept the language of force.
1: That line, ready for dialogue, is important because the dialogue has essentially already started. Pezeshkian, we know, has been seen as a key voice for a deal inside Tehran. He's also in the United States as we speak, alongside Iran's foreign minister. And also on Tuesday, we saw US and Iranian delegations holding talks on the sidelines in New York for around 3 hours, according to reports. This was the first time since mid-June that we actually saw both sides coming together. President Trump's envoy, Steve Witkoff, and Jared Kushner on one side, and then Foreign Minister Abbas Araghchi on the other. President Trump calling those talks very productive and also said there's a lot of momentum now for a possible new deal. Interestingly, of course, Tehran's account is different. Iranian state TV says Washington actually requested the meeting and that Iran used that summit to try and set out some of its own conditions for reopening the Strait of Hormuz, among other issues. Also this week, we've seen the president meeting with Gulf and Arab leaders and again insisting that a deal to end the war will come before the midterms in November, if not sooner. But of course, the pressure here still really building on Iran. We know Treasury Secretary Scott Bessent also told CNBC that every Iranian airline will be shut down effective this week, and any airport that fuels them or lands them or sells them, including tickets to any ticket holders, will be cut off from the dollar system. So the United States still really attempting to squeeze Iran economically and militarily, while also opening the door for what could be future negotiations on some kind of new deal to end the war moving forward. It's back over to you.
3: Mr. Murphy, superb as ever. Thank you, sir. Right, let's take a look at the European equity futures as we go to break. We are looking mildly to the downside with the FTSE, the DAX and the Stoxx 50 futures all in lockstep.

0: and the wireless remote. Hurry and call now.
1: A very warm welcome to Squawk Box Europe. I'm Steve Sedgwick with Karen Cho and Ben Boulos, and these are your headlines. 10-year Treasury yields now spiking to their highest level since July. The problem is, it's July 2007. Yeah, it's the biggest one-day move in nearly 18 months, with the 5- and 30-year yields as well, also at levels not seen since before the financial crisis. US and China extending their trade truce by 2 months as Chinese President Xi Jinping touches down in America. Another agent from OpenAI goes rogue, this time gaining unauthorised access to an Australian government website. Well, Prime Minister Anthony Albanese raising his concerns directly with Sam Altman.
2: AI also poses significant risks, and that's why we need guardrails to protect our way of life. We want to make sure that we shape AI rather than AI shaping us.
1: And you remember the first headline about the yields picking up? We'll add that to this. Global debt has just surged by more than $10 trillion in the first half of the year, now topping a mere $365 trillion. That is 310%, ladies and gentlemen, of global debt to GDP. This, according to the IMF, driven in part by emerging markets.

0: Let's take a look at what we saw on U.S. markets yesterday. It was a reverse across the board as investors faced up to higher bond yields, the 5.1% that we saw on the U.S. 10-year Treasury. The markets are concerned about higher oil prices. And don't forget, this was set up as a huge week around the U.N. General Assembly, hopes that there may be some form of a breakthrough, but very strong language from President Trump just dousing some of those hopes. And the concerns in markets for a lot of investors, it was expressed in a Bank of America survey this week before credit investors, that the number one concern now is higher for longer energy prices. So that concern very much percolating into the bond markets, in addition to all the concerns around the fiscal deficits, the amount of spending by governments, what we're seeing around the crowding out from AI. I was mentioning we've just had another bond raised by SoftBank, a huge $11 billion worth. So the market is now going back to those initial fears from a couple of weeks back, where they are concerned about the conditions we're seeing and that has been expressed in the bond markets as a result of the spike, the highest since Liberation Day in terms of the spike, but right back to levels from 2007 for U.S. Treasuries and across on JGBs, actually the highest yields for the 10-year in about 30 years. So global bond markets are reacting. And to that point around what we're seeing on equity markets as a result of bond markets to what we're seeing in Asia today, ex the South Korean market that's not trading today, we've got the Hong Kong market trading weaker, as you can see, by a third of a percent. The Shanghai market down 8 tenths, and the Nifty 50 in reverse. The exception to the rule has been the Japanese stock market today that has bounced 0.75%. To European markets, which we saw sliding yesterday, it was modest territory to the downside. German stocks down about 6 tenths, about 2 tenths off Italian stocks. This morning, we're expecting a continuation of that selling action as we watch what's happening on credit markets. To the Treasury picture, and this morning, what we're watching above that 5% market, still 5% mark, rather, 5.12 is what we've got on the 10-year Treasuries. So we are holding at that elevated level, marching very quickly up from below 5%. The 5-year also above that threshold, and 5.42 at the 30-year is what we're watching, the 2-year at 4.89. To the European yield picture, and in recent weeks and months, as we've been dragged higher on treasuries, so too has the European markets. They've followed in suit, and that remains the case this morning on German bonds, 3.55%. Some of the Bank of America research that I was looking at yesterday was saying that the pain threshold that some see is 4% on German bonds. Others are saying slightly higher than that, but we're not that far off, are we, as we talk about this escalation, Steve?
1: We have an escalation in bond yields, which is running in parallel with an escalation in debt levels. And this is becoming a major problem. So let's go through it. As global bond yields spike yet again, with the benchmark US 10-year, as Karen just said, hitting a yield not seen since just before the financial crisis, July 2007, I think it's pretty timely that the IIF's latest global debt monitor has just announced that global debt has grown by another $10 trillion plus in the first half of 2026 to over $365 trillion. Now, look, $365 trillion equates to a global debt to GDP of 310%. Think about that. 310% of the global economy. Now, just savour that. Look, global debt is currently worth 310% of GDP. Now, that's actually quite good news because it's lower in percentage terms than it was in 2021 at the peak. But that's only because of higher inflation, which has lifted nominal growth and kept the actual debt ratio from rising. But that's where the good news ends, right? Let's be brutally honest about global debt. There is no genuine deleveraging. There is no fiscal consolidation. That's according to the IIF data. Of the extra $10 trillion accumulated of debt in the first half of 2026, China led emerging markets. The emerging markets added $6.5 trillion more debt. It's not just EM. Look at the US, look at France, look at the UK, look at Japan. They are all facing persistently large deficits and rising interest expenses, challenging the long associated with the challenges long associated with debt distress EM. So basically, the developed markets are now looking like EM. And this is showing up in the surge in government bond yields as well. So much so that mature markets, wait for this, mature market governments now spend more on interest expenses than the world invests in AI or defence or clean energy. And while we're at it, let's not forget the fact that tech spending boom is also running concurrently to all that government spending. In fact, US non-financial corporate debt reached $24 trillion amid, of course, the AI-related borrowing binge. And finally, Let's give an honourable mention to the current penchant in markets for private credit. Loans in this burgeoning sector now account for more than 5% of outstanding non-financial corporate debt. All in all, the ticking time bomb continues to tick, with the issue now a major political and macro financial stability issue that few seem willing to address.
0: Let's push on and speak to Florian Ileppe, who is the head of Macro Lombard Odier Investment Managers, because what Steve just fleshed out there, you wonder whether the debt position is something that we care about today, or do we care about it because we have another situation, which is the high for longer oil price that investors are seeing as a sign that sticky inflation is going to persist for much longer?
2: If I'm reading correctly what's happening in the market at the moment, and especially over the past 3-5 days when yields have started to be a little bit yippy, if you remember that term, I would say 60-70% of the move is actually monetary policy related. So it's just Fed expectations, so expected recalibration of monetary policy in the US. So you're right in that direction. Like, it could be inflation, and I'm sure that if we see a resolution of the Iran situation, if we see oil prices collapsing back to $60-$70 where they should be at the moment, we should see lower rates. True. Now, from the communication we got from our central bankers, it's probably not the reason why rates are rising at the moment. The way I'm seeing it, where we are seeing it, it's a matter of repricing, recalibrating a better growth situation than anything. The ultimate trigger, of course, was the bad auction yesterday, but not only. And the PMIs, the leading indicators, all leading indicators actually are all pointing in the same direction, apart from Japan. Better growth, better shared growth across the world, which channels then into earnings, you see?
0: So there should be good news then when it comes to the growth story. And we're hearing it in particular around the United States with the AI build out, all the demand that has been pulled through. This should be a good sign that the US economy can grow its way out of its debt position. But it doesn't feel like that's the case right now. There's too much politics at play. There's too many concerns about how you pay off those debts in future and whether there's any willingness to do so, because you have such fragmented politics and that the handouts required to keep voters on the hook is enormous. And that's not just in the United States, it's beyond.
2: And those midterms will tell us whether we are breaking a 19th midterms in a row, a tale of equity rallying after the midterms or not. But we're not seeing the midterms changing the situation. Rather, if one of the two chambers is lost, then basically we'll end up in a situation where no fiscal consolidation will be made possible. True. Now, the positive side of the equation is the fact that globally, remarkably those days, growth is surprising us positively, and the market this year is actually running after that positive trend. Progression of prices is way below where it should be when you just look at earnings. Earnings are progressed by 25% and prices by 13%. It's ridiculous. But when you look at the details of the stock price action, you look stock by stock, you have a larger number of days with very big returns on smaller stocks, much bigger than what you would have on bad news, you see? So basically what I'm trying to say is the word skewness on CNBC this morning. You have positive skewness in the individual returns.
1: Absolutely. The corporate situation, not just in the US, is pretty damn good at the moment, yeah? The growth is pretty okay. You know, the Fed now forecast for one of the bodies out there is showing like 8% growth at the moment, something crazy. But there is a lie going on out there. It is being exposed as a lie on a daily basis, that this growth will fuel lower debts. It will fuel some form of consolidation. It is not happening. This is what we were told at the start of this administration, that actually this growth would fuel decreases in the deficit. There is no meaningful decrease in any deficits, whether it's Japan, France, UK, and especially the United States as well. These high deficits, as I mentioned, used to be countercyclical. They are now de rigueur as well. This is an amazing problem.
2: It is. It is for the sustainability of our
1: finance. Is there a point where we hit a tipping point? A bit like global climate. You know, we go over 2%, we're doomed, whatever. But is it the same in this? You get to a point. Look at this. I'll do one more stat. Did you guys listen to this? Advanced economies are spending over $3.3 trillion on interest. $3.3 trillion. They're spending 2.6 on AI, 3.1 on defence, and 2.3 on clean energy. It's dwarfing those numbers.
2: Mm-hmm. Yeah, clearly. Plus, you have this huge competition between governments and corporates to issue that together.
1: Yeah.
2: When I was a kid, governments were AAAs, right? And corporates were BBBs. And now, basically, they are probably much closer in terms of ratings, or they carry the same risk of default. So they are tapping exactly the same kind of investors, which helps also pushing rates much higher. Now, to your question, like, it does a tipping point. I'll give you the Economist answer, which is yes and no. The Economist answer is the simple and complex answer. What we need to decipher is this AI revolution changing potential growth? So are we now likely to experience a period of time of a decade where we can see a growth higher by 50 basis points every year until the next 10 years? If something like that happens, maybe we can raise a little bit of taxes. Now, the issue is with the quality of that growth is of a very high quality, meaning it's likely to be productivity driven. If that's so, one, productivity is disinflationary, so you're going to lower your nominal GDP through that way. You get better real growth, but probably more contained inflation, which makes your tax receipts. So it's not necessarily good news. And plus, taxing productivity is very difficult. It's a very difficult exercise, especially if that productivity is garnered into companies that do not pay much dividends, because that's the one place where you can tax, actually. So the sustainability of debt is a very complex question. Now, the US at the moment are focusing on issuing short-term debt. That level of interest rate is around 4%, a bit more now, actually. But it's probably not too expensive if you factor in 2.5% growth plus maybe 2 to 2.5% inflation. It remains sustainable for now. But the cost of debt is very close to that tipping point. As you know, deficit, 2/3 rates, 1/3 actual expenses.
1: Yeah, so that was a yes or no, but a very long version.
3: Florian, when I was growing up, I loved the Choose Your Own Adventure books where you could, in a plot, pick which way you wanted the characters to go. I was applying this to the PMIs that we had yesterday from Europe and from the US. If the PMIs come in strong, they show the economy ticking over nicely and growing, The bond markets think, oh, a Fed might hike, the central bank may hike rates because the economy is ticking along quite nicely. If the PMIs come under expectations or show contraction, the bond markets think, okay, well, if the economy isn't growing, the share of debt to GDP is getting worse, the situation worse, and they punish through higher yields. It's almost like whichever plot twist you choose, the outcome's going to be the same, isn't it? That government borrowing costs go up.
2: To change a little bit that perspective, most of the rise in rates is coming from real yields. So comes from the genuine repricing of growth. If the operating hypothesis of market at the moment, I guess 2.5% real growth, is wrong, then that level of real yields needs to be slashed. And then you will see lower yield, and that could be helping making the situation more manageable. You see, I think that there, again, like I was saying, we are going through a period of expansion, a genuine period of expansion. We haven't seen such a period for a long, long time. We grew up somewhat in a world of declining rates, in a world of decent but low growth and almost inflation close to target, if not below target. And our brain are wired for that. What's happening at the moment is a change in regime, and the current regime is coming with higher growth, which leads to bond emission because of the future profitability of many projects today. You see, even at the level of rates we're seeing, there is still profitability on the table. Now, there's a difference between Wall Street and Main Street, very clearly. If you remember Edward Limmer's speech at Jackson Hole in 07, well, let's remember that every recession starts with the construction of residential investment. And residential investment is one place where you can feel the pressure at the moment of very, very elevated rates.
3: Okay. Florian, thank you very much for sharing your thoughts with us this morning. Florian Yelpo, head of macro at Lombard Odier Investment Managers. Now, if you're choosing your own adventure and that involves staying with us this morning, we've got plenty coming up for you on the show, including this. Swiss lawmakers deal a blow to UBS with new proposed capital requirements. We'll discuss more after the break. And remember, you can subscribe to CNBC's The Daily Open EMEA newsletter, giving you a quick and succinct recap of the key markets-related stories from overnight today, including the importance of so-called tarmac diplomacy. It also has a look ahead to what's coming up in the trading day.

0: UBS was dealt a blow yesterday after Swiss lawmakers voted down a key compromise proposal for higher capital requirements. The upper house of the Swiss parliament backed a plan that requires UBS to cover 90% of the value of its foreign subsidiaries with CET1 capital. The lender's currently required to cover 60% of the value of its foreign units with capital, a quarter of which can be covered with AT1 debt. UBS said the political outcome was not a compromise and said it would protect its long-term interests as the parliamentary process continues. Well, raising those capital requirements for UBS has been a hot topic ever since the bank acquired its rival Credit Suisse back in 2023. Following the deal, UBS became a Swiss banking behemoth with nearly $7 trillion in invested assets, triggering concerns from regulators and lawmakers that the bank had become too big to fail, with regulators and lawmakers seeking to impose measures on the lender that would protect taxpayers from another banking meltdown. The Swiss government initially demanded that UBS back its foreign units with 100% Common Equity Tier 1 capital, calculating that the entire package of measures would mean UBS holding an additional $20 billion in capital. But the bank has instead proposed a softer compromise, backing 50% of CET1 capital and financing the other half of the foreign units requirement with cheaper AT1 capital. That compromise deal was supported by the Swiss Upper House Committee last month. Now, speaking before the vote earlier this week, Chief Executive Sergio Ermotti cautioned against the harshest capital requirements, saying, quote, "We can live with a black eye, but two black eyes and a broken nose is too much." Yes, that. Meanwhile, Chair Colm Kelleher admitted last week that UBS could move its headquarters out of Switzerland if stricter regulations put the bank's competitiveness at risk. Carolyn joins us now. Carolyn, so much to unpick there, but an outcome, I suppose, that UBS doesn't seem very happy with.
1: No, absolutely not. This was a big blow to UBS yesterday, and I think, Ben, you've given great context there in terms of how long the story has been going on. And I would caution here, this is not the end of the story just yet, because yesterday, yes, the big vote in favor of the government, and of course, UBS reeling on the back of this, they came out with a statement shortly after yesterday saying that if this decision by the Council of States would result in a further excessive tightening of Swiss capital requirements, which is already among the most stringent globally, this political outcome is not a compromise and fails to address the root causes of the Credit Suisse collapse, which happened 3 years ago. But again, this is not the end of the line. This bill will now be sent back to the lower house. They will start debating it once again. And then there's going to be crucial meetings once again in the month of October, in the month of November. Then we might see an outcome there. If not, it will get sent back to the upper house and back and forth and back and forth. And ultimately, maybe in a year's or maybe even 2 years' time, this vote, this decision may be put before the Swiss people. The hurdle of doing that is very low, and one of the political parties has already said that it will put in a motion to do so. So at the end of the day, it may come down to the Swiss people. What does it mean for UBS initially here? Yesterday saying it may result in an additional $18 billion of fresh capital. Of course, this is manageable for the company, and this is also the opinion of one of the analysts out there, or many analysts, in fact, Citi coming out with a note saying yesterday, of course, this is doable, but it does raise questions about the greater competitiveness, and this is something that UBS, the banking lobby, Economie Suisse, the biggest business lobby of Switzerland, have all been warning of. The hit to credibility and the hit to global competitiveness. Of course, that could be a major factor for UBS. Operationally, it doesn't mean much for UBS, given that it's going from strength to strength when it comes to its asset gathering capability, as we see in the numbers every quarter. But what it deepens is the rift between the government, the business community, and the banking lobby, guys.
2: Thank you so much for bringing us the latest there, Carolyn. And we're going to push on and revisit some of the AI safety concerns, because the Australian government has said that an open AI agent hacked a public health website and gained unauthorized access to files in what could be the first known case of AI hacking into a government website. Prime Minister Anthony Albanese explained that the medical statistics portal for the country's universal health insurance program was breached in June, with the agent accessing public and non-public files while conducting research into public medical spending. OpenAI said it detected the incident in August, months after it occurred, and reported it to the Australian government, while Albanese added that the email was sent to a public inbox and took additional time to reach the country's cyber department. And just picking up on this, I mean, this is Medicare in Australia, so it's equivalent to say government disclosed that it was not private information that was hacked. But it is telling you about some of the real threats as the agents that the Frontier Labs have built go searching for answers. They push all frontiers as they try and scrape the web for the answers they require. But it is telling you about some of the issues we face today in terms of those agents. The other issue that was flagged was the delay in flagging that there had been a problem. Clearly, that there was a delay from the June timeframe when it happened to the September timeframe that we talk about today. We're going to revisit this later in the show. But in the meantime, we've got the market open coming up, and the early signals suggest a retreat in addition to some of the red we saw in the markets yesterday.

0: 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Call now and order Ellipse.
1: When you look at the equity markets, yes, the US indices were down a bit yesterday, but by and large, they are steady as she goes. And perhaps that's the right thing to do amidst corporate profits that remain robust, an underlying economy that remains pretty robust. There's just a couple of little flies in the ointment, isn't there? Such as global debts splurging and yields splurging when governments under a lot of pressure and, dare I say, inflation created by war and concerns about AI. But in the meantime, corporates are mildly easier this morning. Karen.
2: Yeah, those flies are attracted by some of the stickiness we're seeing out there. Energy prices, inflation more broadly. The market is looking at some of those concerns. And what we've got with the higher bond yields, it is a negative headwind for markets as we get going this morning. You're looking at some of the better performing sectors. But as you can see behind me on the heat map, it's just a couple of rows there of green. The dominant colour is red this morning. The stocks 600 oil and gas sector, the top performers. We talk about some of those energy fears in the market, up more than 0.4%, food and beverage, household goods, chemicals, all moving into higher territory first up this morning. But the sectors where we're seeing that red dominate, if we flip over that chart, you can see it is around some of the areas that are slightly more cyclical, the travel and leisure part of the markets, as we talk about that energy volatility down to the tune of 0.9%, financial services giving back some territory, along with the banks, and retail down by about 0.7%. Now, the European indices, we saw stateside yesterday that retreat of more than 1% on the Nasdaq, but elsewhere the ranges were 6 or 7/10% in the red. Not too dissimilar to what we saw out of the German stock market, which was down about 7/10 yesterday. So this morning we're just seeing a topping up of those levels in negative territory, down by about 0.25% on the FTSE 100. We've pushed off the 10,800 level in recent weeks. The DAX, we're waiting for print there, but we're seeing fall of 0.4% on French stocks and just over 0.5% on the Italian market. Now, when it comes to bonds, we are closely watching the bond market today after the 10-year US Treasury yield spiked to its highest level since July 2007, marking its biggest one-day move in nearly 18 months. That's right, right back to Liberation Day, where the market repriced around inflation expectations. When it comes to the US and China, they have agreed to extend their trade truce, which was initially due to expire in November until at least the 10th of January. The announcement was made by Treasury Secretary Scott Bessent as President Donald Trump welcomed his Chinese counterpart Xi Jinping to Washington. Bessent added that the two sides would potentially work on an even bigger deal over the coming days. In a statement put out by the Chinese embassy in Washington, Xi Jinping said China and the U.S. should be partners, not rivals, but made no reference to the trade truce. The initial deal, which Trump and Xi agreed last October in South Korea, saw both sides roll back restrictions on critical minerals and technology exports, while also extending a pause on triple-digit tariffs. And a quick look at what we're seeing on some of the big technology stocks this morning. We are seeing ASML down modestly, but a bigger step up in terms of the selling in ASMI. STMicro, Infineon Tech down decent ranges at the start of the session versus that pop on AMS Osram, Steve.
1: Stephen Isaacs is senior advisor at Alvin Capital and joins us now. Stephen, very nice to see you. How are you, sir?
3: Good morning.
1: Good. Look, it seems pretty obvious to this commentator, and I fully accept there are different views, that governments are in a pickle over their interest bill. From all the evidence that I can see, highest levels on yields since before the financial crisis, higher levels of debt by a multiple compared to where we were at in the financial crisis. And yet, corporates have their debts under control. Corporates are turning in good profits. Corporates are seeing growth as well. Do we need to reassess what is a safety trade and what is a risk-on trade?
3: Well, the only way you can get out of this situation is to grow your out of it. There is no way you can cut or retrench spending. I mean, you know, various political leaders, Keir Starmer, ex-prime minister, tried a very modest reduction in welfare, and that ended in disaster. He lost his job. So Mr. Burnham is not going to do it. President Trump, for other ideological reasons, is not going to do it. There's an awful lot of entitlement spending, you name it. So the only way you're going to get out of this mess is with growth. Mm. And guess what? We've got growth. Particularly in the US, we've got 5% growth, according to
1: Atlanta Fed. That's great, Stephen. I'm going to come in here on this one, because I've got a lot of questions from the other two as well. Great, let's grow our way out of it, because then we can shrink our deficits.
3: Yeah.
1: The problem is, the high deficits, which, as we all know, used to be counter-cyclical, are now accompanying this growth. And there are very little signs that I can see, and I hope I'm wrong, I genuinely hope I'm wrong, There are very little signs that I can see that deficits are going down amidst this growth surge.
3: Yeah. Well, they're stabilizing. I mean, I'm not sure.
1: At 6%, yeah, at 4.2, yeah, at 4.6. Yeah, yeah. And that's not stabilizing at sustainable levels, Steve.
3: Well, there's no magic wand here. I mean, this is going to take some time. And I accept your premise that debt to GDP is going to continue to trend slightly higher, but I think it is manageable. And I think there are some winners from higher interest rates. You know, everybody looks at higher interest rates and just see it as a net loss because we're used to that false COVID-induced QE era where everybody felt that low interest rates will last forever. Look, you know, it's not so great for housing market, but for savers, we live in an aging society, for pensioners, there are some unexpected winners here, you know, insurance companies, balance sheets, you name it. So you know, yeah, we're in a higher interest rate environment, maybe 4 to 7% on 10-year government bonds. Can we live with that? Can we sustain reasonable growth levels? I believe we can. And you get these periodic blow-ups. You know, Ray Dalio was going on about it 2 or 3 years ago. There'll always be some person or some story that brings it to the market and you'll have a couple of bad days. But I don't think that investors should lose faith in asset prices generally on this subject.
2: Stephen, to the point, we were talking off camera and you were talking about how bullish you are on this market. And I just want to revisit the trading pattern we've had on the S&P 500 this year. I mean, it was a runaway market to the upside in April. April into May was incredibly strong, a bit of a sideways pattern, big leg up at the back end of July into August. Now, mostly a sideways pattern since the summer. So you're saying buy this market into year end.
3: Well, I'm saying that the market has absorbed an awful lot of bad news. It's absorbed, in particular, the Iran war and higher oil prices. And I think that gives you some indication about how well underpinned it is. So, look, you know, I think we're in a medium to long-term bull market. I think we've got another couple of years to go. Is this an amazing entry level? No, it's not. But should investors stick at it and not be bounced out by a couple of bad days and a couple of bad stories about bond yields? That's essentially what I'm saying. And I think there is a possible, you know, white swan event in the Iran war crisis being resolved, or at least actually becoming more and more manageable. I mean, there's more and more oil coming out of the Straits of Hormuz. That's a kind of hidden story. You know, why has the oil price not reached that $150 a barrel, $200 a barrel that some of the Cassandras have talked about?
1: It has, Stephen. It's at over $200 a barrel. You're looking at the wrong measure. The reason why crude hasn't gone up is because the refiners can't take any more because there's a capacity issue. Mm. Every single product out there has gone through the roof. Mm. Refined diesel has gone through the roof. Yep. Jet fuel has gone through the roof. Maritime fuel that's used there has gone through the roof. Mm. Don't tell me that oil isn't at $200 a barrel, Stephen.
3: Well,
1: the multiple of diesel over underlying crude is at its highest spread ever.
3: Sure. OK. Well, I'm not going to pick out particular products.
1: No, I'm picking out all products, Stephen. All
3: just
1: products.
3: That, well, in my opinion...
1: You can't fill your car anywhere near $100 a barrel equivalent.
3: Yeah.
1: You can't.
3: Well, I think, you know, petrol prices here are about 170 a litre, which is lower than they were.
1: I have diesel. I just paid 196.
3: Yeah, certainly the prices are high. No one's denying that one. What I'm saying is I believe that the crisis has become more manageable than some of the Cassandras have talked about. And I think the reason for that is that there's a lot more oil coming out of the Straits of Hormuz. And, you know, the only person that's getting really choked are the Iranians. And the question is, will they fold?
1: Telling that to Iowa farmers. Sorry, Steve, and that's just not true.
3: Well, it's a white swan event is what I'm saying, Steve. You know, I'm not saying it's going to happen tomorrow. I'm not saying one can predict it. But when it comes, it will be a 10% move in the market overnight, and people should just be aware of that.
2: To your point, the expectations are what matter, and the Bank of America Credit Investor Survey out this week was telling us that the number one concern is higher for longer energy prices. It's actually taken over fears of an AI bubble that were in the market as the number one fear early in the year. So to your point around positioning, what sentiment looks like. But I'm picking what you're saying around a white swan event. Would it take a rabbit out of a hat moment or some sort of art of the deal or a Trump taco for this white swan event to be happening, some sort of change in narrative?
3: Nobody knows the answer to that. I mean, you came up with several. I mean,
2: the amount of product coming out of the Middle East to date. What you're looking for is a genuine change.
3: I think
2: in narrative.
3: The trend is for more and more oil to come out of the Straits of Hormuz, stroke various pipelines that either exist or being built. And I think over a period of time, the reality is that Iran is getting seriously squeezed. Even the Chinese, I mean, the Chinese, I think, put the frighteners on the Iranians last week to rein in the Houthis because, you know, their economy is, they're the world's largest importer of crude, not the Americans, not us. So they're much more exposed to higher energy prices, and I think they've put pressure on Iran. So look, we'll see. You know, all I'm saying is it's a white swan event, and I think the market has absorbed an awful lot of bad news, geopolitical bad news, and I think one should be careful not to become oversensitive to it.
4: And we've had swans, we've had rabbits. I'm going to ask you...
1: What I was going to say, apparently, we've had calls from dead cats... Elephants in the room and chickens coming home to roost saying they haven't been mentioned.
4: I was going to ask about gremlins. Where are the potential gremlins? What might upset the current resilience that we're seeing?
3: Well, I think at the end of the day, you've got some big IPOs coming. So, you know, supply, you know, that's what always ends a bull market. We've had an era of share buybacks, and hence the supply, particularly of US equities, essentially been constrained or even squeezed. And that's given artificial returns. So we've had a number of IPOs this year, one of which SpaceX, obviously very large. We've got two supposedly coming, you know, OpenAI, Anthropic and others at pretty big numbers. So look, you know, all bull markets end and this one will end. And when it ends, it will be messy and it will probably end with some thumping supply, which is absorbed badly. And that upsets the whole apple cart. When is that going to happen? I think probably 18 months, 2 years from now. But it will start to build and we will get these big IPOs and that will be a problem.
4: Yeah, I mean, I suppose one of the areas that sparked my concern really was the way we've seen now the hyperscalers turning to, instead of using free cash flow, they're actually, you know, taking on more debt to fund the investment in the infrastructure build out. But at the same time, we've heard this week that some of the newest models of AI agents, they're being priced at 50% less than the previous ones. So where is the money going to come from to pay the debt that has been spent on the infrastructure?
3: That's a very good point. At the moment, it's a momentum trade, and I certainly am not particularly keen on playing in that area. My view is that you should actually look at this trade the other way around and look at who's going to benefit from AI, the consumers or corporates. So I think I particularly like small caps, Russell 2000, you know, if you look at the productivity revolution that's coming, you'll see it. You're already seeing it in earnings calls, in growth, in earnings. That's where, and look, at the end of the day, you're absolutely right. If the price of AI comes down, the price of consuming AI comes down, which I think it will do one way or the other, that's not so great for the people that are producing AI. It's great for the people who are using AI. And that's where my focus would be.
2: Stephen, thank you very much for joining us today. Stephen Isaacs with us, Senior Advisor at Elvan Capital. Coming up on the show, Bentley unveils its first fully electric car, the Torqar. We'll speak to the chairman and CEO of Bentley Motors. The Cut Matters coming up next.

0: European car registrations jumped more than 5% in August on an annual basis, underpinned by growing demand for electric and hybrid vehicles. Of the mass market European automakers, Stellantis enjoyed a boost in sales, although VW and Renault registrations were down on the year. Chinese EV makers, meanwhile, saw their combined market share in Europe soar to more than 11% in the space, up from 7% a year earlier. Bentley has unveiled its first fully electric car, the Torqal, designed and built at its UK manufacturing site in Crewe. The Torqal is the centrepiece of Bentley's £350 million investment into its Crewe site and its electrification drive, a move, it says, will sustain some 4,000 jobs. I'm pleased to say Frank Stefan Walliser, the chairman and CEO of Bentley Motors, joins us now. Frank, in a previous role, I was there at your factory when the production of this vehicle was announced. Here it is, ready to roll off the production line now. Can you compete, though, against the other EVs in the space, especially when other luxury car makers, such as Ferrari, have already perhaps stolen a march?
1: Yes, we are introducing with the Torqal not just our first electric car, but it's very important. It's first and foremost, it's a new Bentley, and it's the fourth model we are offering. So it's not replacing a car, it's really an additional offer. And it sits also from the price band at the entry level for Bentley. And so we expect very good, and we received already very positive reactions from all markets.
0: What sort of lessons did you take from other, I suppose, recent missteps by competitors? I mean, I'm thinking about the Luce and the backlash there was to that. Did you make any observations, and did that influence the way you've approached your launch?
1: No, not really, because, you know, the car industry is very long-term. The development and engineering of the cars takes years. This is a four-year cycle, so you cannot just react on anything a competitor is doing. We see ongoing acceptance, I would say, for the electric cars. There's also more knowledge in the customers and our clients. They were very much aware on what the technology can do, and also the evolution of the technology with the range that we can offer, that is around 375 miles, and the charging speed make the cars way more capable than they have been a couple of years ago. And we stayed, I would say, with this Bentley very close to our roots. We know where we are coming from. We did not decide for electric design, but these decisions have all been made many years ago. But the feedback and the reaction we get from media and customers just tell us that was the right decision to do so.
2: It's Karen jumping in. Good morning to you. I was just curious about some of the language here about this really not being a replacement for the traditional Bentley car, because when we think about a lot of purchase decisions in the auto market, it really is about honing in on the right car for the right customer. But it sounds like when it comes to luxury, it is about an additional car in a suite of cars that a number of luxury customers have at their disposal. How do you think about how many cars you can sell to a customer now and what they're looking for when it comes to a luxury EV purchase?
1: What we see with the very first reactions we get and the purchase intents that some of our customers have already told us, we see a split. 50% is our existing customers, people we know that actually driving a Bentley, but they do not look to replace a car. They replace another electric car that is not a Bentley, what is very positive for our business. And more interesting.

0: Maybe we see around 50%, so the other half is really new to Bentley or was known at Bentley but never made a decision for Bentley, or used to be Bentley customers but they are not actual Bentley customers. So we see really growth opportunities in this offer, and it's obviously very appealing, and we feel it's really good that we can offer now the luxury of choice, meaning you could have a nice car with Bentley, a plug-in hybrid or a fully electric car. And the acceptance, as I said, is growing, and is also growing in the upper part of the market.
1: Frank, a couple of questions around the auto market, because there was a big show and tell around the new Volvo Boss coming in from Skoda, and how sort of wide the margins are at Skoda over the years because of where it's been manufacturing in the Czech Republic. It's raised the question as to where autos should be placed currently, given some of the industry challenges. You made this big investment in Cheshire, what, £350 million worth of investment to upgrade the factory. Now that we have robotics, we have AI, we have incentivized governments to have manufacturing, what does it look like to manufacture in the UK, and are your margins as strong as they could be being placed here versus somewhere else if you were to opt for that as a manufacturing hub?
0: Well, we made a clear statement, not only with the investment, but also with all further investments and all decisions. All Bentleys are built in Crewe and will be built in Crewe in the future. And in the luxury business, it's very often that the provenance of the product and the country and the place where it's coming from is very important. And we know that from other areas, like watches coming from Switzerland. And our customers are really looking for a British product, a product that is made in the UK. And that's part also of the pricing and the price positioning we can achieve in the market. Just cheaper production cost in terms of labor would definitely harm the substance of our product. And we have also to see, we have a very, very skilled workforce in Crewe, because we have a lot of handwork. It needs years to train our people to really execute on Bentley standards. So we will not move away from the UK. We have a very, very clear statement. We will stay here and produce our cars also in the future here.
2: Frank, Stefan, that's great to hear, by the way, for the British car industry. Look, I'm really fascinated at how these decisions are made at a corporate level. You will know Stefan Winkelmann incredibly well when you sit round those heavy-duty meetings with Mr. Blumer and others as well. And yet he doesn't believe that Lamborghini goes ahead with an EV. In fact, they've scrapped the idea. But you over at Bentley believe that you are going to go ahead and it's going to be very successful. And we wish you a lot of luck on that as well. What are the decisions being made on which key Volkswagen brands do go ahead with EV and which don't?
0: First of all, the Bentley decision was made 4 years ago, so we are longer in the business. We have a better understanding, maybe. And for sure, we are offering an SUV-style car, so we are not in directly the sports car business and the performance effort, even if our car is also coming with 888 PS, what is a very, very capable and very powerful car. But it's not the sports car business like my colleague Stefan is doing with Lamborghini. Yeah. So it fits very well the purpose of Bentley, and so we think it's the right offer for us at the right time.
2: Yeah, and the Lamborghini SUV, let's face it, Frank, Stefan, it's a different kind of owner, isn't it? Okay, let me move on, because you have amazing experience, of course, at Porsche as well. What lessons are you learning at Bentley from the mistakes that were made on Porsche, which I thought was a beautiful car? I've driven one as well, but why would the Taycan be a success where something like the Taycan wasn't?
0: I think there was, I would not say learnings, but it's also a lot of how the market really developed. It's a question of timing. I feel we are very good in our timing, and we emphasized a lot of really making a true Bentley in driving behavior, but also in the design, in the UX, in the use of the car. The soundscape was a very important part of it. And I think this is learnings. Maybe not only from Porsche, but also definitely on the wider industry. And we see also acceptance of the customers. They get better a better understanding of what does charging speed mean versus range. and that just the combination of the two has to be good to achieve good travel times. And this is all baked in, and we have access to the latest technology and modules in the Volkswagen Group, what is very, very beneficial for us. But everything what you see, feel, all the calibration is all Bentley.
2: Frank Stephan, I've got one more question for you, and that is Made in Europe as well. And you'll know that the Prime Minister is trying to get the UK into Made in Europe. How important is Made in Europe to a company which, of course, is German-owned, but with brilliant workforce in Crewe and elsewhere?
0: It's well, we are in very close discussion with both sides, with Volkswagen and over Volkswagen, with the EU, but also directly here with the government. The government is very supportive, it's fully understood what is needed, and we see it's moving for sure. It's behind closed doors, and this is the right approach. Let's wait, but I'm in very good mood and have a very positive that the outcome will be good for the EU, but also for the UK.
1: Frank Stephan, thank you so much for joining us. Frank Stephan Wallace, Chairman and CEO of Bentley Motors. Coming up on the show, Swiss National Bank is set to announce, or the SNB is set to announce its latest rate decision. We'll bring you the latest next.

0: even while enjoying your favorite seated activities.
1: Welcome to Squawk Box Europe. I'm Karen Show with Steve Sedgwick and Ben Boulos. These are your headlines. European stocks struggle and US futures pull lower as yield pressures ratchet up, with the 10-year Treasury yield spiking to its highest level since July 2007. The US and China extend their trade truce by 2 months as Chinese President Xi Jinping touches down in America. Another agent from OpenAI goes rogue, this time gaining unauthorized access to an Australian government website, with Prime Minister Anthony Albanese raising his concerns directly with Sam Altman.
2: AI also poses significant risks, and that's why we need guardrails to protect our way of life. We want to make sure that we shape AI rather than AI shaping us.
1: European automakers come under pressure as strong EV demand outshines petrol and diesel sales, while the CEO of Bentley tells CNBC their first fully electric car is not reinventing the wheel.

0: President Trump wants the lowest interest rates in the world. Well, he can't have them at the moment because that is where the Swiss are as well, because the Swiss have got a unique problem. When everyone's worried over here about whether the US is still the reserve currency of the world, everybody has, let's face it, for many, many years, piled in over here to the Swissie, the Swiss franc, because it is perhaps the safest currency, certainly amongst the advanced nations as well. So the problem for Switzerland isn't the fact that it's necessarily going to have to raise rates, because it's already attracting so many anti-inflationary impetuses, i.e. in the strength of its currency. The problem is whether it goes NERP again, which is negative interest rate policy. And so we're waiting for these figures, and they've left it, as expected, unchanged. That is the key rate, which Donald Trump would love to see over in America, 0.0% as well. But I'm just going to hang on for a couple of seconds, because I'm wondering about the rising inflation that we're seeing as well, and whether they're going to talk about that as well, because, of course, the war in the Middle East has increased the cost for Switzerland, as it has indeed for a whole host of others as well. Do we just very briefly, before we get on to Carolyn, want to have a very quick look at the Swedish central bank as well, because they have also kept the policy rate unchanged at 1.75%. Right, I'm going to talk to you about inflation prospects. I know Caro's listening in. Inflation over in Switzerland has been called upwards for this year, next year and the year after by 0.1%, and a bit more actually for next year. So, for instance, 2027 inflation now seen in Switzerland by the SNB up 0.8%, previously up 0.6%. They see the Swiss economy. This is good, though. This is the Swiss economy, and Caro will have a word on this one as well. In 2026, see the Swiss GDP growth of 1.5 to 2%. Previously 1%. Next year, they've kept it unchanged at 1.5%. Well, let's get to Caro, who's not only covering that brilliant UBS story, but also looking at this. Quelle surprise, as they might say in parts of Switzerland, only parts of Switzerland, Caro, they might say in a more Germanic way elsewhere. The fact is, they have to keep rates unchanged, otherwise they're going to attract too much money, which is going to go into the franc. Is that right?
1: Well, you're absolutely right, but the main reason is inflation simply isn't hot enough. It's not high enough. It's currently running at 0.8% in the month of August, and that still puts it very comfortably in the target range of 0 to 2%. And as you rightly pointed out, the outlook for inflation has been raised, but only ever so slightly. So there is no issue here when it comes to the inflationary front for the SNB, and that's why it can sit back and relax, and it can watch the others do the tightening for it. When it comes to growth, you make a very important point here, Steve. Growth here in Switzerland has been a lot stronger than forecast. In the second quarter, we saw it running at 2.8% annually. These are figures that we usually see in the U.S., quarter on quarter up by 1.5%. Why? The pharmaceuticals, the chemicals business, very volatile sector, is seeing a big bump, but also this comes down to a slight weakening in the Swiss franc. Of course, a very heavy export-heavy country here, but the weakening of the Swiss franc versus both the euro and the US dollar has given the export sector a much, much needed boom here. So when will the SNB need to start think about tightening policy? Well, the analyst community is pretty uniform on this one. They say they probably won't tighten until 2028. ING out with a note last week saying, we expect the SNB to continue to stand out from other central banks by maintaining a much more accommodative monetary policy stance. Again, why? No drivers of inflation apart from a little bit of energy that comes through. Keep in mind, CPI is very much driven by the imports to the tune of 22%. But for now, Martin Schlegel, who I have the pleasure of speaking to in a short while, he can be pretty relaxed.
2: Carolyn, let me ask you about the role that other central banks are playing for the SNB. I mean, we've had hikes all around the SNB. There have been increases. Do you think that has removed the need for NERP, for negative interest rates, now that they can hold out at ZERP?
1: Look, when it comes to the question of negative interest rates, the SNB has always said they do not love negative interest rates. They would rather stay away from them. Obviously, they had to go through this experiment for many, many years, a couple of years back. But obviously, that has negative implications for the savers, for the banking sector, for the pension savers, for the pension funds. So it would rather not go back to that. Of course, there are other tools in the SNB's toolbox, rate cuts or rate increases, obviously, but then there's always FX interventions. And as we know, it has resorted to FX interventions to a great deal in the past. Is there a lot of pressure to do so right now? Not necessarily, again, precisely because the safe haven flows have been abating somewhat. If you take a look at the Swissie versus the euro, it is at a 1.5-year low versus the U.S. dollar. It's at the lowest level since June last year. It would be very interesting to see during the press conference today to what extent Mr. Schlegel will actually talk about potential FX intervention, whether he will still say the much-watched words of if necessary, intervening if necessary. That's definitely one thing to watch today.
0: Well, Caro, Ben and I have found the answer, by the way, for the other answer, and that is, was für eine Überraschung. I prefer...
1: Was für eine Überraschung, yep, there you go.
0: Yeah, don't you think the French have got it with Quelle Surprise, though? It's just a little bit more phonetic. Anyway, thank you, Germany, for that version here. Was für eine Überraschung, unchanged on rate. And by the way, Caroline's interview with Martin Schlegel, the SNB chair, will be later today. Very quick word on the Riksbank. I did mention that they've kept the rates unchanged, but they assess that policy rate, this is where the bad news starts for the Swedish, beg your pardon, assess that policy rates should be raised more going forward than projected in the June forecast for inflation to stabilise around 2%. If the outlook for inflation and economic activity remains unchanged, it is expected that increases in the policy rate will begin this year. Not great news for, as Ben has mentioned, homeowners and those who are borrowing.
3: Vilken överraskning.
0: Well, absolutely. It's easy for you to say.
3: It's the Swedish for Quelle Surprise.
0: Oh, really? I should know that.
3: So we've done it in
0: I?
3: Three languages now. Vilken överraskning. Excuse my pronunciation, though.
0: No, it's beautiful.
3: Thank you. Let's turn our focus to the US because Xi Jinping's three-day trip marks his first visit to the US in more than 3 years and his first to Washington since 2015. Trade, AI, Taiwan and the Iran war all on the agenda. Xi was greeted on the tarmac by US President Donald Trump personally alongside a military band and a B-1 military flyover. Ordinarily, we'd show you footage of that, but CNBC is not showing footage of President Xi's arrival due to the White House press ban. Earlier this morning, a federal judge ordered the White House to restore access to the banned outlets, our sister channel MS Now, as well as Politico and CNN, ruling the ban is unconstitutional.
0: The Trump-Xi summit comes as safety concerns and calls for a slowdown from the leading startups loom over the AI race between the US and China. The White House will host a state dinner tonight with Elon Musk, Jensen Huang, Sam Altman and several other tech leaders expected to attend. Arjun joins us now, as opposed to joining that supper. Arjun, beyond platitudes, what are you expecting from this summit regarding technology?
4: It's a tough one because they're approaching this at a time when they're both at a point of tension around technology, but also showing signs they would like to work together in sort of very limited areas. That tension, of course, is the continued battle between the two sides for this sort of AI supremacy with the US going with these frontier closed models and China very, very close behind with all of these open weight models as well. But at the same time, you've seen the US government as well as its companies accuse Chinese companies of so-called distillation, i.e. using frontier US models to train the advances in their own open weight models. These are claims that China has denied in terms of the theft accusations, but also chip restrictions. So there's lots of points of tension, but also the two sides have said they want to work together in areas like an AI dialogue, an AI notification system. The question is, how far can that really go? That's likely to be limited in reality because they are two competing powers. And if there is some sort of incident, how deep in detail would they want to go? So it's going to be hard to see anything come out of this. I mean, what NVIDIA will be hoping for, no doubt, is some sort of lifting of chip restrictions, which we've seen sort of murmurs over, but nothing concrete on as well. And of course, there are many executives attending at that dinner, which you don't have access to the Chinese market. You think about OpenAI as an example of that. It's unlikely OpenAI all of a sudden going to get access to the Chinese market, given the strength of the Chinese players there. So expecting very little to come out on the tech front, but certainly you're probably going to hear a little bit about the ways they might want to cooperate on areas like safety and cybersecurity and those kind of areas.
2: Arjun, let's just get into some of the safety concerns a bit more broadly, because the latest latest news is that the Australian government has said that an OpenAI agent hacked a public health website and gained unauthorised access to files in what could be the first known case of AI hacking into a government website. Prime Minister Anthony Albanese explained that the medical statistics portal for the country's universal health insurance program was breached in June, with the agent accessing public and non-public files while conducting research into public medical spending. OpenAI said it detected the incident in August, months after it occurred, and reported it to the Australian government, while Albanese added that the email was sent to a public inbox and then took additional time to reach the country's cyber department. Not showing Australia. And a great light there.
0: They've emailed it, just like through some... Oh, yeah, by the way, we've got a problem.
4: It's just... One of those info at...
0: It went to
4: Australian
0: the wrong
4: government.
0: Carrier pigeon. They sent the smoke signals to, I don't know, Brisbane instead of Canberra.
2: Yeah, instead of it taking 24 hours as well.
0: That damn pigeon went to the wrong blimmin'. It went to Austria instead of Australia.
2: Australia is a long way away. You know, it does take some time.
0: You can't make this stuff up, can you? They sent it to the wrong email to warn them that they've been hacked. This is the world we live in.
2: Well, the Australians have responded and they've called the situation unacceptable.
5: Today, I spoke with the CEO of OpenAI, Sam Altman, to express Australia's extreme concern about this incident. And I also expressed my disappointment that it took the company way too long to inform the government what had occurred and the nature of the way that notification occurred as well was unacceptable. AI is changing the world. It is bringing enormous economic opportunities for growth, for productivity benefits, for breakthroughs in health, in innovation and other areas of science. But AI also poses significant risks, and that's why we need guardrails to protect our way of life. We want to make sure that we shape AI rather than AI shaping us. Put simply, humans must remain in control.
2: Steering away from the Australian government inbox problems, let me just put this into perspective. We have a health system here. I mean, as Aussies, we get all issued a Medicare card. So very similar to the NHS, where you go along, there's a free service. Australians pay for a lot of private services too, once you're over an income bracket. But it is significant because it is a government portal that contains a lot of government information around private medical information. That was not what was hacked. But what was it? I guess evident to me was that you have these agents seeking information. And it's not negative for these frontier models to gather more information because capability of the model is even better. However, there are safety, security, governance issues here that OpenAI simply cannot address.
4: Yeah, there's a couple of things at play here. I think in the cybersecurity world, there's a term known as zero-day vulnerabilities. These are effectively vulnerabilities in any kind of software or system that haven't yet been discovered. And that's what hackers ordinarily try to find, these zero-day vulnerabilities which don't yet have a patch. And then the companies are scrambling to kind of patch that vulnerability up. And so there's all this software in the world, all these systems in the world, which probably have some of these zero-day vulnerabilities, which hackers have not been able to find, but advanced agentic AI can. And that's what's happening now. And in pursuit of whatever task they're set, they, by any means possible, attempt to fulfill that task and do that task. And at times, that means exposing these vulnerabilities. Now, what that means is, as these companies talk more and more about agents, that could create a whole lot of problems. Now, I wish I had a very, very big CEO of a cybersecurity company to speak to, and luckily I did this week. I had the CEO of Palo Alto Networks, Nico Sciarro, who joined me on the Tech Download to discuss some of the future threats from AI. Let's listen in.
6: Well, I think what you've been seeing is the capability, sort of the exponential capability increase, because historically, bad actors don't have as many resources, so they have to have lots of different people try different techniques, try and insert themselves through some vulnerability into the enterprise infrastructure. Suddenly, now you can, let's just say, rent compute and intelligence and let it go berserk across the entire infrastructure. That kind of like got people worried, like, oh my God, this is going to get harnessed in a different way. And what you're beginning to notice is that we'd made a prediction that when Mythos came about, that in 3 to 6 months, open source models will get equally good. And you can see now there are open source models which are almost as good as Mythos. And you expect that over time they're going to get better. Mythos is already on its next generation. So what you're basically going to see is that if you don't sort of go ahead and strengthen your perimeter as an enterprise, you are going to be attacked, and there's a high probability attackers will get through.
4: On this podcast, we've spoken a lot in various episodes about agents, AI agents, agentic AI.
6: We love agents, yes.
4: And everyone is talking about implementing agents within their organization, right? And so when you get into this idea of agentic workloads, agents potentially carrying out tasks within an organization, workflows within an organization, touching the sensitive information within an organization, what new challenges does that bring from protecting an organization from a cyber perspective?
6: That's a great question, Arjun, because that is one of the areas where you will see a lot of effort over the next few years, because I think the definition of agents and their capabilities, like you rightly said, is evolving, right? You mentioned the Hugging Face example when agents went riot. Those are agents who had a very simple objective: capture the flag. You have no rules, no governance, no controls. Go capture the flag. And you saw the agents used every resource that they had access to and were able to go navigate themselves across the infrastructure and capture the flag. So, you know, that clearly has become a bit of a sort of wake-up call again to the industry, saying be careful how you deploy agents. So,
4: yeah, I mean, one of the OpenAI Hugging Face incident, one of the big talking points was the fact that actually these agents try to almost cover their tracks to some extent, right? So that makes it, from a defense point of view, very difficult. There needs to be continuous monitoring, right?
6: That's right.
4: Figuring out,
6: well, think about it.
4: Where are these things?
6: We've trained the AI agents based on human behavior, and we haven't been able to give it a moral backbone. We haven't been able to say, this is right, this is wrong. So the agent is just going on learned behavior and saying, I read on the internet that if you don't go this way, you go the other way. And agents are just trying to be unscrupulous and try and figure out how to solve the problem.
4: Yeah, one of my favorite quotes from that is the AI not having a moral backbone, which sort of underscores some of the worries about this agentic AI boom. Now, you can watch the full episode of The Tech Download with Palo Alto Networks' Nikesh Arora on CNBC.com from later today.
0: Amazing work. Thank you. Okay, coming up on the show, a ticking time bomb. Global debt surges just another $10 trillion in the first half of 2026. We'll take a closer look.

0: The US Energy Secretary Chris Wright has said a ban on diesel exports definitely won't work, opposing President Trump's support for the idea. This as diesel prices soar to record highs, up 76% in the US compared with a year ago, according to AAA. Damage to refineries from both the Russia-Ukraine war and the Middle East conflict have wreaked havoc on diesel flows, with refiners already operating near full capacity. In a defiant address to the UN General Assembly, Iran's President Masoud Pezeshkian vowed that Tehran will not surrender, but left the door open to diplomacy with the US. Pezeshkian criticised the, quote, signs of a bullying mentality from the US President Donald Trump following his suggestion he could annihilate Iran earlier this week.
1: We have been closely watching escalating yields, and it was the 10-year Treasury yield stateside yesterday, 5.1% that we watched, and what that's done for other global yields. Today we are flipping weaker, and you can see on 10-year bunds we are 3.54%. I was mentioning earlier that there was a Bank of America survey out this week talking about the tipping point for German bunds being 4%, according to some of the survey participants. And you can see we're still not too far off that level, but we are backing off this morning. 10-year OATs in reverse, 4.63%. And across the board, we are lower. Even as we discuss perhaps less fiscal room for the UK, one of the options being floated ahead of the budget, we are 5.3 on gilts. I want to take you to Treasuries. That 5.1 cited that we escalated to yesterday, the highest spike since Liberation Day, as the markets repriced around the potential for sticky inflation. The 10-year this morning, we're 5.11 unchanged, so suggesting there's still some heat in that market. But for me, it's even the super long end, the 5.41 that we now had on the 30-year. We were 5.25% not too long ago, so a big step up in some of these long ends.
2: As global bond yields spike yet again, with the benchmark US 10-year yield hitting levels not seen since 2007, we all remember what happened then, I think it's pretty timely that the IMF's latest global debt monitor has just announced that global debt has grown by another $10 trillion plus in the first half of 2026 to over $365 trillion. Now, look, $365 trillion equates to a global debt to GDP of 310%. Savor that for a moment. Global debt is currently worth 310% of the world's GDP. Now, look, there is some good news, and that is that this is a lower percentage than we saw in 2021 at the peak. But that's only because of higher inflation, which has lifted nominal growth and kept the actual debt ratio from rising. That is where the good news ends. Let's be brutally honest about global debt. There is no genuine deleveraging and there is no fiscal consolidation. This according to IIF data. Of the extra $10 trillion of debt accumulated in the first half of 2026, it was China-led emerging markets, with EM adding $6.5 trillion more debt. But of course, it's not just EM. In fact, the US, France, the UK, Japan are all facing persistently large deficits and rising interest expenses. Now, these are challenges that have been long associated with EM, with debt-distressed EM sovereigns, not the advanced economies, but it's showing up in the surge in government bond yields. So much so that mature market governments now spend more, wait for it, they spend more on interest expenses than the world invests in either AI, defence or clean energy. Oh, and while we're at it, let's not forget the fact that the tech spending boom is running concurrently to all this government spending. In fact, US non-financial corporate debt reached $24 trillion amid the AI-related borrowing binge. Finally, let's give an honourable mention to the current penchant amongst market participants for private credit. Loans in this burgeoning sector now account for more than 5% of outstanding US non-financial corporate debt. All in all, the ticking time bomb in debt continues to tick louder, with the issue now not only a major political issue, but a macro financial stability issue that it seems few are willing to address. We've had this for a long time, yeah. But it's only now with the story you were talking about, with those yields expanding, plus the debt remaining stubbornly high despite the growth in the underlying economies, and we're seeing some good growth in the US. It's just It's getting worrying.
1: I think us and Rishi Sharma are about the only ones who've been talking about the situation for the last number of years. And, you know, something that The Economist pointed out was that we went from this sort of situation around debt of 20% back in the 70s to well over 100% today. I mean, that's a significant step up in 50-odd years to go from 20% to 100-plus percent in a lot of these countries. In terms of the spending commitments, I mean, you mentioned this morning the Fed GDP Now survey. We're talking about 5% roughly in terms of the third quarter. Back of the envelope numbers, some are saying that could actually be even higher, 8 to 9%. In that sort of context, why do we have deficits to the tune of about 6-odd percent? Is that necessary to juice the historical average in terms of spending in recent years? And that's extraordinary in terms of juicing the system.
2: And this isn't a criticism of Donald Trump, by the way. This is a criticism of all the governments that have let this happen, including Obama and including Biden, because this has happened under Democrats and Republicans as well. It's happened under Labour and Conservatives in the United Kingdom. It's happened under various governments in France as well. So this isn't a political scoring point against Trump. It is just something that has carried on. What is, just to add to your point as well, fiscal deficits, this is what Tim Adams's group says, fiscal deficits used to serve as counter-cyclical tools. You would spend more as a government to get yourself out of an economic funk.
1: Yeah, smooth out the cycle.
2: What you just said is the US economy is firing on all cylinders. And I know that some of our viewers can want to argue about that, and I've done some brilliant conversations already with some of you. But the fact of the matter is, you shouldn't be running these massive deficits at a time when the economy is going so well.
0: I suppose the question is, how do they solve it? Yeah, how do they reduce it? Because politically, it's very unpalatable, isn't it, to talk about reducing spending, because it would have sacrifices involved. In the UK, for example, trimming the deficit would mean perhaps abolishing the triple lock guarantee on pensions. But that's not going to be popular politically, even if it might be the responsible economic thing, financial thing to do. And I suppose what it comes down to is, does it need a refresh of the political cycle, a next set of elections, whether that's here or in the US or any of the other countries where there are these big debts accumulated, for someone new to come in, a new administration, to say, actually, our priority is to sort this out?
1: The situation, I think, more magnified in other countries. I mean, we're talking through the lens of the United States, but they have growth. It's been a strong pace of growth thanks to AI. Take a look at France. I mean, the initiatives that the French Prime Minister is trying to pass now, 54 billion euros in savings, trying to get that deficit back to a level of about 5% next year, still above the 3% that a lot of the European countries should be aiming for. But we know France has problems. It has, I mean, the Gilets Jaunes. We go back to that level of protest around the country that's then been magnified there to the point where we're talking about a change in government, a swing to the hard right at the next election, because the population is not happy with the economic story. They have not seen much economic growth for years. And that's a problem. They're spending 5%. They do have issues. They're spending 5% of GDP at best.
2: Do you know, Janan Ganesh, I'll call out good journalism whenever I see it. Janan Ganesh in the FT is asking this point today as well. Do we have rubbish leaders? And was Keir Starmer just really rubbish? Was every leader since Brexit really rubbish? Is Macron really rubbish? Is Merz really rubbish? Because all of them have tried to do reforms of various things, healthcare, pensions, benefits and what have you, and all are failing. Is it actually that the population refuses to allow their leaders to carry out meaningful reforms?
1: Well, this is a whole leadership debate, isn't it? Coming up on the show, a perfect storm. The 10-year Treasury yield jumps, posting its biggest one-day rise in more than a year, hitting levels unseen since 2007. We'll dig into what drove the sell-off.

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1: Very warm welcome to Scorebox Europe. Karen Cho, Ben Boulos and myself, Steve Sedgwick, and these are your headlines. European equities, well, they're struggling a bit, aren't they? Wall Street lining up another day in the red as yield pressure in the bond markets ratchet up. The 10-year Treasury yield spiking to its highest level since July 2007. Can't think what happened that year. OK, the US and China are extending their trade truce by 2 months as Chinese President Xi Jinping touches down in America.
2: Another agent from OpenAI goes rogue, this time gaining unauthorized access to an Australian government website, with Prime Minister Anthony Albanese raising his concerns directly with Sam Altman.
3: AI also poses significant risks, and that's why we need guardrails to protect our way of life. We want to make sure that we shape AI rather than AI shaping us.
4: Global debt surges by more than $10 trillion in the first half, topping $365 trillion, according to the IIF, driven by emerging markets.

0: there's been a lot of sensitivities, rather, in bond markets of late, and some of that seemed to have dissipated, but it came roaring back in trade yesterday. We had some business activity data suggesting strength in the U.S. economy, but also President Trump sounding very defensive at the U.N. General Assembly, talking about taking the fight to Iran still, and that's caused markets to again take another look back at U.S. Treasuries, the 10-year surging, the biggest spike we had since Liberation Day, and well through that 5.1% level, 5.12 in the morning session. So the market, again, just taking aim at bonds. And you can see that has destroyed some of the appetite for equities in session yesterday. Tech stocks in particular suffered the most, trading down by 1.1%. The S&P 500 reversing 0.75%. Alphabet, the big AI name, suffering the most in terms of impact on the major indices. The Dow also trading in the red. Our European markets picking up on some of this angst stateside, and it has been mostly another day in the red. We were tracking modestly weaker yesterday, so reinforcing that again today on the DAX, the CAC, and the Italian stock market, about 2 to 3/10% in the red versus the FTSE 100 that trades slightly higher. To US futures and what's in store later on today as markets again keep a watchful eye on bond markets. We seem to be seeing risk-off moves in the early hours, suggesting that some of the concerns have not dissipated overnight.
1: The US and China have agreed to extend their trade truce, which was initially due to expire in November, until at least January the 10th. The announcement was made by Treasury Secretary Scott Bessent as President Donald Trump welcomed his Chinese counterpart Xi Jinping to Washington. Bessent added the two sides would potentially work on an even bigger deal over the coming days. In a statement put out by the Chinese embassy in Washington, Xi Jinping said China and the US should be partners, not rivals, but made no reference to the trade truce. The initial deal, which Trump and Xi agreed last October in South Korea, saw both sides roll back restrictions on critical minerals and technology exports, while also extending a pause on triple-digit tariffs. Xi Jinping's three-day trip marks his first visit to the US in more than 3 years and his first to Washington since 2015. Trade, AI, Taiwan and the Iran war, all on a packed agenda. Xi was greeted on the tarmac by US President Donald Trump personally, alongside a military band and a B-1 military flyover. You may wonder why we're not showing you footage of that. Well, CNBC is not doing that, showing that footage of President Xi's arrival due to the White House press ban. Earlier this morning, a federal judge ordered the White House to restore access to banned outlets, our sister channel, MS Now, as well as Politico and CNN, ruling the ban is unconstitutional. Well, the Trump-Xi summit comes just as safety concerns and calls for a slowdown from the leading startups loom over the AI race between the US and China. The White House will host a state dinner tonight with Elon Musk, Jensen Huang, Sam Altman and several other tech leaders expected to attend. Arjun joins us now. Dinner party conversations, always really interesting, can get somewhat heated. I wonder what it's going to be like when they get onto the topic of whether there should be cooperation globally on safety catches and concerns around AI.
2: It's tough because the US and China are clearly locked in what is a rivalry. There are a lot of tensions around various different issues, but at the same time, they've expressed desire to want to work together in very limited areas. You know, the sources of tension include the competition between their companies when it comes to AI models, the claims from the US side that China is effectively using a technique called distillation, which is amounting to theft, to train their models, which China, of course, has denied, and those continued chip restrictions on Chinese companies as well. Where they want to work together, of course, is around this AI safety issue, and the two sides have discussed some sort of AI notification systems. We're waiting for more detail on that around these safety. But how realistic is that cooperation is the big question, given some of these tension as well. And the context, of course, is this continued debate over AI safety, where there's an existential risk that AI models pose as well. And we saw the Anthropic CEO Dario Amodei come out and say that the industry really needs to be on a coordinated path of a slowdown or pacing, as he calls it, in terms of these frontier models as well. And he has also called for this global cooperation as well. I had a chance to catch up with Nikesh Arora, who's the CEO of Palo Alto Networks, and talk to him about his views on whether this global pacing effort is realistic. Let's listen in.
3: I think that's highly unlikely. I think more than likely that some people will jump the gun and you will have still people developing at the frontier, which means we shouldn't try and stop the frontier because they're the most responsible people. If you can let them keep pace with what's going on in the world, make sure they start thinking about safety and security in a more robust way, that'll be the right answer. So from my perspective, and I think many lawmakers have since said, look, it's your job when you release a product to make sure it's right. And if you don't believe it's right, you should not release it. That's true for any product company in the world, right? Don't release a product if you believe it's not going to work or it does not have the safety attributes that you require for them, whether it's like drugs or it's, you know, anything. It's like cars, you can't release a car if it's going to kill people. So I think from that perspective, the idea is don't release your product if you don't believe it's going to be safe or you're comfortable putting it out there. And if somebody believes that they are, they should go out and do it. But the act, the idea that all of us have to get together in a room and agree at what pace, at what capability do we launch this, I think it's just a lot of work and it's not clear how you're going to test for it. And I didn't see them espouse, well, we'll stop pacing when X happens. So we don't actually even know how long we're going to be in this pacing rhythm for and when can we break the pacing rhythm, is that okay? So I think a lot of things are undefined in the idea of pacing, and I think where we'll probably end up is that we'll get more regulation because now we've got the attention of the lawmakers. I think what we end up is that some people will jump the gun and will go out there and produce models which have tremendous capability. I think the focus should be on safety and security. Then we need the frontier labs to take that even more seriously than they have. And hopefully they are.
2: What about the chance of any kind of global coordination? And mainly here, the US and China, you know, as we're recording this, the two sides are getting ready to meet and AI is, of course, going to be on the agenda here. You know, we've seen the China and US discussing some kind of monitoring system around AI. They talked about notifying each other around safety issues. You know, how real can this collaboration be given the competitive nature of AI right now between the two sides?
3: Those are good questions. I think some degree of collaboration is necessary to make sure we are able to protect against the adverse scenario and highly adverse. And I think there'll be some which will have to be governed at a national level. I think today it's even harder because we don't have consensus in the U.S. in terms of what the rules should be, right? We have different factions. We have the open source faction going out there and say, do not slow down. Let's keeping pace because we want to win this long-term battle against any other nation in the world. On the other hand, you have the frontier labs with a certain thesis. On the third side, you have the government saying a different thing. So I think the first step is for us to get some semblance around what do we actually want before we start talking about let's coordinate that with somebody else.
2: That was Nikesh Arora of Palo Alto Networks. There's two sides to this pacing debate. You've got Dario Amodei of Anthropic, Sam Altman of OpenAI, Elon Musk saying we need more regulation. There's a call to slow down development. On the other side, you've got Jensen Huang and Nikesh Arora here now, and even the president saying that, you know, these companies shouldn't release models if they're not safe. And one of the interesting points Nikesh Arora made around this cooperation between the US and China is that the US hasn't even figured out its position yet. So how are the two sides going to collaborate? You can watch the full episode of The Tech Download with Palo Alto Networks' Nikesh Arora on CNBC.com from today.
0: Arjun, thank you very much. We're going to move on to Kerry Brown, who is director of the Lao China Institute at King's College and former first secretary at the British Embassy in Beijing. Kerry, thank you very much for joining us today. I want to get into the clash of the titans, the US versus China, both determined to dominate the AI race. In that mix is the UK, not wanting to be left out, but clearly with a much closer alliance with the Americans. And we saw just this week, Andy Burnham, the UK Prime Minister, sitting down with President Trump in the first meeting between the two leaders. How should the UK position amid this type of competition?
4: Well, I mean, in 2023, there was at Bletchley Park in the UK a summit on AI that produced a pretty comprehensive communique. And in fact, all of the main players were there, Japan, United States, and also China. And so that sort of gives a statement of, you know, the general principles, the concerns, the need to have parameters and the things that we're discussing now because things having developed far more quickly. I guess since then, the thing that's changed is China has become, you know, a significant player in the advanced technology of AI, and it's creating new technology all the time. It's got incredible capacity. It's got enormous numbers of scientists and people who can create these technologies. So I think that that's why it's so much more competitive. The fact that it's, you know, really kind of trying to aspire to be a you know, kind of the global leader in AI, I guess, is a new dimension. Finally, Xi Jinping in a summit in July on AI in Shanghai talked about global responsibilities, talked about the dangers. So I think there's an awareness. The kind of contrast is really with the United States, where the formal position is much more about what will this deliver in terms of economic gain to the American economy. So a much more sort of unilateralist approach.
0: Kerry, there are many ways that we could take the AI story, and one of them, of course, is safety, which we've been talking about a lot. But I want to take the freedom of speech aspect, because Andy Burnham implored the U.S. president to try and bring up the case of Jimmy Lai with the visiting President Xi Jinping, which is fascinating because President Trump himself has been at loggerheads with the White House pool around access. Freedom of speech is a major issue here as we talk about the false messaging that AI agents and AI can bring, just how that can impact freedom of speech. So how does the U.K. also be one of the bastions still of freedom of speech in a world where that has been increasingly challenged?
4: Well, for the UK, it's pretty difficult. We don't have constitutional, you know, kind of guarantees like the United States for freedom of speech. It's in all sorts of separate legislation. And I mean, the ways in which that's interpreted has proved pretty challenging, particularly over very sensitive issues like Israel and Gaza. I mean, it's not an easy tightrope walk to kind of try and walk. I mean, I think that we have to recognize that the Jimmy Lai case is a very, very specific case. He's not well. He's in his late 70s. I believe his family members are also unwell. And so on compassionate grounds, I suppose it's an important thing to raise. For the UK, with our historic role with Hong Kong, we always sort of feel like this is something very important to us. For the president, you know, the United States to raise it, which apparently he did do in May when he was in Beijing, and he will apparently do again now, I suppose is a sign of how symbolic this figure, Jimmy Lai, is. But then we have to also recognize that there are a lot of other factors in this relationship. Hong Kong is only 2% of the Chinese economy. It used to be 24-25%, you know, when the handover happened over a quarter of a century ago. So that issue becomes probably less significant as the years go by. The UK expends a lot of political capital on Hong Kong, which is not the case really with the United States, where there are a lot of broader issues, one of which, of course, is the values kind of debate, although Trump is not so interested in that. And the other, the thing that he is really interested in, is trade balancing.
1: Just to get your thoughts on the closeness, I suppose, that is almost, maybe forced is too strong a word, but it is a consequence, the closeness that emerges between the UK and China as a result of some of the very deliberate policies of the US administration, the trade tariffs, President Trump's tariffs. We know they've had this truce extended between the US and China, but there is an inevitability, isn't there, that the UK will look to the world's second biggest economy if trade with the biggest economy

0: The UK's relations with China in the last 10 years have gone from the so-called golden age to calling China our biggest economic threat and enemy in 2023, I think it was. And since the Labour government came in initially under Prime Minister Starmer and now, of course, Andy Burnham, they have tried to pursue a less frenetic and kind of almost schizophrenic policy. And I think that's right. I mean, we cannot continue to go up, down like a yo-yo. I mean, we have politicians in Britain who speak as though China were, like a tiny little country that we can just block out and ignore. We have other politicians who are much, much warmer towards it and almost at the other extreme. We have to kind of sit in the middle. I think the Labour government has tried to do that. Burnham, when he was mayor of Manchester, had a kind of, reasonable relationship and policy on Manchester, on China. I think that Britain now has such significant economic challenges. It has to have a policy dealing with the world's second biggest economy, particularly one that is producing incredibly important technology in pharma and other areas, which we will almost certainly quite soon need access to. A rational policy, which is stable, is very important. That is not something we had in the last decade or so.
1: How damaging diplomatically are things like the to and fro over the new Chinese embassy, which is not all that far from us, the old Royal Mint in East London in Tower Hamlets? I mean, as I understand it, it's currently got approval. There was a major court challenge. It survived that. But there are all the concerns that were raised around cyber espionage, closeness to sensitive communications infrastructure. When things like that become the subject of challenges, does it damage the relationship, or is that something that China is now very immune to, do you think?
0: So Britain and China's relations have always been fractious for decades, not just recently. The embassy building, or the new embassy building in the Royal Mint, was actually sold to the Chinese, in 2017 for about £250 million, so a big amount of money. At that point, if there had been so many issues, that's when it should have been raised. However, we left it, of course, till very, very late. Symbolically, this has been a big issue. Security services apparently have said to Parliament in Britain that it is not a thing that they are worried about. There are other things they're worried about, but not the location of the embassy. And also, having come so far and approved it and now also got through the initial court hearings, of course, if this weren't to go ahead, then it would be a way bigger diplomatic problem than had it been dealt with earlier. I think the problem is that, Britain and China tend to squabble a lot on things like this. Their issues, they might be moderately important issues. They're not the key issue. For Britain, the key issue is China becoming a technology superpower and us having a mindset amongst a lot of policymakers and politicians that is about 20 years out of date. China is going to be a challenge for sure, but it's also going to be an opportunity, and we need to get that balance. And that has been lacking because of issues like the embassy and other things, which are maybe moderately important, but they're not the key issues.
1: Okay. Kerry, thank you very much. Kerry Brown, Director of the Lao China Institute at King's College and former First Secretary at the British Embassy in Beijing.
2: Okay, we've had another rate decision this morning, and the Norges Bank has put its interest rate policy up to 4.5% from 4.25%. And of course, the Norwegian economy benefiting, of course, from all that energy as well. They've said it will likely be necessary to keep the policy rate elevated for a time, and the committee is prepared to raise the policy rate further. If needed, to bring down inflation to the 2% target within a reasonable time horizon. Over the summer, underlying inflation moderated and was actually lower than expected, but said the inflation outlook somewhat further ahead does not appear to have changed materially. And as I mentioned, we've had other central bank decisions this morning. The SNB kept its policy rate unchanged at 0%, But the Swiss central bank said it was prepared to intervene in the foreign exchange market if needed. Meanwhile, the Riksbank over in Sweden has also held its key policy rate at 1.75% in line with market expectations. Well, the SSMB may have kept rates on hold, but markets are betting it can't avoid the global hiking cycle for much.

0: longer. For more, check out CNBC.com. And we're going to bring you Carolyn's interview with the chair of the SNB, Martin Schlegel, later today.
1: Let's bring you just some breaking news from New York Fed's Williams, who says that it is reasonable to see another rate hike by the end of the year, adding that we need to get inflation back to target in a timely manner. And this coming a day after the Fed governor, Michael Barr, said he expects further rate increases, which has also contributed to the jump that we've seen in Treasury yields over the last 24 hours. You can have a look at what's being anticipated when Wall Street trading gets underway. A negative start being called across the key benchmarks. Those fears about a rate hike clearly weighing on equities. We'll be back after a short break.

0: That's 800-696-6512.
1: Oh, just to reiterate what we said earlier, the Fed's Williams is in London and he is talking at the London Macro Policy Forum and has said the following. It is reasonable to see another rate hike by the end of the year. And I think the market's already coming around to that view as well. We need to get inflation back to target in a timely manner. We are seeing pretty strong demand from AI. Big challenge on inflation. Risks to achieving maximum employment have receded. We have seen remarkable resilience in the US economy. Our next guest says that his company continues to favour equities and real assets over fixed income, primarily through tactical overweights to the US and emerging market equities, as well as listed infrastructure. Mike Hunstad is president of Northern Trust Asset Management, which is approximately a mere $1.3 trillion under management. Mike, nice to see you.
2: Thanks for having me.
1: Very interesting that Williams is talking about getting inflation back to target in a timely manner. That's his job. That's part of his job. Whereas I would suggest the greater problem might well be getting deficits back to target in a timely manner. Inflation is a problem, but we potentially have the tools to deal with that. I don't know where the tools are to get the deficits back under control, but please discuss.
2: Yeah. So right now, as we said in the U.S., we have about 125% debt to GDP ratio, which is increasingly impacting the yield curve, especially further out in the yield curve. The 10-year Treasury now is about 5.11-ish. We're in, I think, 19-year highs for that rate. And while there's obviously an inflation, real growth expectation component to that, there's no doubt that there's a credit risk premium building up at that level as well. So that is concerning as that debt to GDP ratio increases. And by all expectations, it will increase from where it is today. That is only going to build. And I think that is a major obstacle for economic growth going forward, that that financing cost is just going to be very high.
1: I mean, someone you know very well, I'm sure, is Tim Adams. And Karen and I and Tim have been talking for decades about this as well. And I think he's a brilliant man. His team has just put out the report in the last 24 hours, fresh off the print, that the advanced economies, not the emerging, the advanced economies spend $3.3 trillion in servicing debt now, in interest payments. That's more than AI, that's more than defense, that's more than clean energy as well. Are we getting to the stage where this is going to be a problem which is more widespread rather than just a very specific issue?
2: I think it is, in the context that, you know, clearly debt service is a big part of total expenditures. But don't forget that in many major economies, consumption actually is a huge piece of the overall GDP pie. So the debt servicing costs increasing is going to have a drag on GDP growth, that's for sure. But we still have this upward movement in consumer spending. That is about two-thirds of the GDP pie for most developed economies. That is very, very much on track.
3: I feel like I've had so many conversations lately with bankers, with private credit investors, and nobody is that worried with what we're seeing, despite there's been headlines, you know, the highest yield since 2007. The view is that the escalation hasn't happened that rapidly. And in terms of what we've had from central banks, the response hasn't been that rapid either.
2: Yeah.
3: So given that backdrop, it feels as though everybody's seeing this just move in slow motion. So it's not such a risk. Is that the right assessment?
2: I think it's a risk case, but it is not the baseline for us in any stretch. If you look at just the data that you see in front of you today, from a macroeconomic perspective, we had great PMI numbers that came out just a few days ago. We have, you know, great GDP expectations. Our expectation for 2027 is about 2.5% real GDP growth. Break-even inflation rates in the U.S. have actually been coming down over the last several weeks. Unemployment, 4.1%, you know, relatively benign. But when you look at what the markets are actually saying, we have, you know, close to all-time highs in the equity markets. Bond spreads are close to all-time tights. And I think there's a lot of information content in that, both in investment grade and in high yield. This is a very good early warning indicator for fiscal problems, for problems with the bond treasury market overall. But I think the icing on the cake is really what we're seeing in earnings, corporate earnings. Earnings growth expectations are out of this world. For Q3, we have more than 30% earnings growth expectation. That would be the third consecutive quarter greater than 25%. And when you look even further into the future, 36% over the next 12 months for the S&P. Overall, I think that's a stellar outcome. Tech is a leader in that as well.
3: To me, the earnings have been coming through from this AI demand story. So if you go right to the epicenter of that story and you hear about the safety concerns and the slight go-slow approach from the Frontier Labs, that could be the trigger for some sort of domino effect on earnings, one would think. Yeah. But the reality is that the amount of spending we're going to see, $1 trillion, according to Jamie Dimon, it doesn't feel like there actually is a go-slow and that the earnings will continue from here. What's your assessment, and would you lean into equities as a result from here?
2: We are leaning into equities as a result of this. I think one really good metric, if you listen to all of the earnings calls in Q2, 65% of them cited AI, and most of them talked about AI in the context of productivity gains. So if you think about the potential for productivity gains as a result of that, if even half of those estimates or a third or a quarter of those estimates are correct, that will be the biggest productivity, positive productivity shock that this market has seen in generations. That has a huge tailwind to equity prices overall, but even GDP growth expectations. So that is a dominant theme for us. This is why we are overweight U.S. equities. We're overweight infrastructure as well, as was mentioned, which is more of a, call it a pure play on the data centers that supply this AI demand.
4: Mike, if someone had constructed a portfolio, or last adjusted it a year ago, the world is so different now to what it was then. Yields at 20-year highs on treasuries, oil is up, Brent crude in triple digits, diesel even more expensive, record highs per gallon at the pump, inflation still above target across much of the developed world. What would you consider a sensible repositioning to carry out and rebalancing to enjoy the benefits of where we're seeing the growth and the momentum, but also to provide a bit of defense?
2: Yeah. So you have the dominant bet in any portfolio today is AI in some way, shape, or form. We're still very much pro-equities. We want our equity beta exposure, but you need to have a little bit more diversification for those biggest tech stocks. And a great way of doing that is to position your equity portfolio a little bit away from the mega caps into the more value-oriented, more quality-oriented, more lower-risk-oriented stocks. That has been a terrific play over the last several years.
5: So, such as?
2: These are basically securities that have great balance sheets, good valuation profiles. Overall, they are very good buys, very healthy companies, but not necessarily exposed to that AI theme. So getting more, betting on the broadening of the market, which has generally occurred, has been a very good play.
1: Go ahead. Traditionally 60-40, 60% equities, 40% bonds as well. Do we need to reassess that given everything you've said? And if we don't go 70-30 or 80-20 or something crazy, well, high end like that, do we actually, of the 40, need to get out of more sovereign and into more credit from the corporates?
2: So I think the 60-40 debate is a little bit overblown in the context that you still need some kind of risk-efficient securities or bets in your portfolio. But to your point, I think that there needs to be much more of a focus on credit versus duration in the portfolio. Credit right now, as I mentioned, bond spreads are very, very tight. But overall, I think is a great diversifier for other things that are happening within your portfolio. So a good mix of equities, which is the dominant risk factor in your portfolio, with some diversification, whether that comes through interest rate, credit, real assets as well, or alternatives in the private markets has been a very, very big theme. So most of our clients that we've seen around the world have increased their equity exposures over the last 5 years, but then need to find that more potent diversifier that you just don't see in traditional fixed income.
3: One markets. Of the interesting comments that I've had this week is a lot of conversations with direct lending experts, and I thought you would see a pain point around yields at this level, and they're saying to me, it's fine for us because we're on floating rates.
2: Yeah.
3: In fact, this is not a bad dynamic for us.
2: Yeah.
3: How do you think about the role of safety that private credit direct lending can play in the portfolio in that context?
2: Yeah, and you would have thought that you would have seen a slowdown in interest in private credit, given all the dynamics that you see in the economy right now. And the reverse is actually true. We've actually seen much more interest, more flows as well. I think it is, certainly a consideration that, hey, I can get these phenomenal yields. I can have a great diversifier in my portfolio as well. Public high yield, I think, is also a great play in that context, that you get a lot of that income benefit, but you also get something of an equity beta to that exposure as well. But on the private side, no lack of demand. And I'd say the funds that we monitor, we have our own funds as well. The flows keep coming.
4: Okay, Mike, thank you very much for joining us this morning. Mike Hunstad, President at Northern Trust Asset Management. Still to come on the show, under fire, a rogue OpenAI agent hacks into the Australian government, raising concerns about developers' inability to contain and control their own models. Plus, British luxury car maker Bentley dips its toe into the EV space, debuting its first fully electric model. We'll have the specs next.

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1: Welcome to SportBox Europe. I'm Ben Boulos with Karen Cho and Steve Sedgwick, and these are your headlines. US futures accelerate losses as New York Fed President John Williams says it is reasonable to expect another rate hike by the end of the year, while US yields crack their highest levels since 2007. The US and China extend their trade truce by 2 months as Chinese President Xi Jinping touches down in America. Another agent from OpenAI goes rogue, this time gaining unauthorized access to an Australian government website, with Prime Minister Anthony Albanese raising his concerns directly with Sam Altman.
2: AI also poses significant risks, and that's why we need guardrails to protect our way of life. We want to make sure that we shape AI rather than AI shaping us.
1: Global debt surges by more than $10 trillion in the first half, topping $365 trillion, according to the IIF, driven by emerging markets.

0: The Australian government has said that an OpenAI agent hacked a public health website and gained unauthorised access to files in what could be the first known case of AI hacking into a government website. Prime Minister Anthony Albanese explained that the medical statistics portal for the country's universal health insurance program was breached in June, with the agent accessing public and non-public files whilst conducting research into public medical spending. OpenAI said it detected the incident in August, months after it occurred, and reported it to the Australian government, whilst Albanese added that the email was sent to a public inbox and took additional time to reach the country's cyber department. This is bemusing. This is where we're at, right? You've got one of the most sophisticated... Karen, you must have a view on this. You're not only Australian, but you know all about this.
1: And I have a Medicare card.
0: So your files have potentially been accessed by OpenAI, which is using... and then OpenAI spot this, and what's their reaction? Is there a hotline? Is there like some amazingly quick process? No, they wrote an email. Dear Australia, we have unfortunately hacked your public healthcare accounts by mistake. Lots of love, Sam. But am I going mad? Is this the word? But the Australians didn't even spot it because they were looking at the inbox.
1: And it wasn't Anthony Albanese's own personal medical data they were going after. Apparently, it was aggregate data on spending of by the industry at large. I think that was fascinating, but very slow to bring this to light. And don't forget, this was June when it happened. And we're now in September. That is a lag period. If there's genuinely an issue, there's sort of emergency response all round, whether it's the Australian government or whether it's OpenAI. Seems very slow for there to be reaction function. The question I have today is, these are the things we know about that have been hacked, whether it was the Australian government themselves or whether it's OpenAI flagging it. What about everything else that's been hacked that we don't know about?
0: Oh, there's going to be loads of it, isn't there? Right, let's get on. Our next guest says the evolution of modern warfare means that America's big tech and AI companies effectively now hold the keys to the US military. Sharon Weinberger is the former national security editor at the Wall Street Journal and author of Valley of Death, How Big Tech is Fueling the Future of War, which is released today. A very exciting read. I will definitely be getting hold of a copy, Sharon. Good morning to you. Look, I hate to say it, but Valley of Death brings to mind Alfred Lord Tennyson and the charge of the Light Brigade. And that didn't end very well. Is this on purpose, Sharon?
2: Yes, that's actually the opening quote of the book. So that poem, Charge of the Light Brigade, it became this concept of the Valley of Death became adopted in among entrepreneurs in the technology community dating back as early as the 1950s and 1960s for a different Valley of Death, the gulf between prototypes of technology that never make it either into the hands of consumers or onto the battlefield. So a little bit different meaning in the way they use it. I use it in that sense and also in the sense of Silicon Valley getting back into the armaments industry.
0: And look, we always know in the military-industrial complex that there has been a very, very close relationship between the biggest industrial players in the States and indeed the concept of warfare or defence, as the case may be as well. But I've got to be honest, I'm not sure if the current suite of CEOs and technology companies should be trusted with the keys to the military-industrial complex, because let's face it, they haven't proved themselves that responsible so far, given our previous story about the Australians being hacked.
2: No, the idea that you have this major technology of importance to the country and to the military, and you're writing to like the central inbox of the government of Australia saying, sorry, we hacked your systems. That's scary. You know, one of the things that I really try to highlight in the book is it's not that I'm trying to defend the defense companies of old, the Lockheed Martins, the Raytheons or Boeings. But the difference is that during the Cold War, we funded and owned the underlying technologies. Nobody was calling the CEO of Lockheed Martin to say, we're about to launch a military operation. Do you mind if we use your F-35 or F-22? Today, what you have is literally Pentagon officials checking with Elon Musk. Is it okay if we use Starlink? Is it okay if we do X, Y, or Z? It's a very different relationship. If you have the CEOs of these major firms, of Palantir, of Anduril, of SpaceX, making political statements, making their own sort of agenda about foreign policy, it's a very, very different world we're in now.
1: Sharon, to the point around the role of these frontier models as well in terms of defence, there was a fight earlier in the year about the sort of access the Department of Defence wanted to Claude, the AI models that Anthropic had, and Anthropic pushed back and said no, which eventually saw this whole court case play out and Anthropic fighting about being blacklisted in the supply chain. Now, as we fast forward to today, we know that the US government has early access to these superior models. Do you think there is a possibility the US government is using that early access to its advantage when it comes to defense?
2: Well, it absolutely wants to. I take a little bit of a different lesson out of the battle between Anthropic and the Pentagon. You know, on one hand, it seems very noble that the CEO of Anthropic was worried about mass surveillance of Americans, was worried about the use of their models for fully autonomous weapons. But the very fact that they were trying to set the guardrails for the Pentagon was a little bit disturbing. So let's say you agree with the concerns raised by Anthropic. What happens if it's a CEO whose views you don't agree with or who has different limits on their technology? That's the fundamental tension we have. The Pentagon is, I would say that they kind of went down a very dangerous road with trying to label Anthropic a supply chain threat, and they're going to lose that battle in court. They're already losing it now. But I'm sympathetic to the underlying tension of why should we have private companies dictating to the government how their models, how their technology should be used. Well, the truth is the companies can because they own the underlying technology.
1: Let me bring in regulation then, because we know that there's a real fight for dominance between the Americans and the Chinese to get to some form of AI strength very soon, very quickly. The American approach from Donald Trump is that he doesn't want to regulate this yet. And one of the points of conversation was that they don't understand it at this point. But if the executives from Silicon Valley are saying, look, we have a real beast here that we've unleashed, it needs some form of oversight, it needs some form of regulation. What is that saying about the danger that is percolating because the U.S. simply wants to be the most competitive player in the room?
2: Well, there is going to be regulation. There is going to be oversight. The question is who is going to be doing it. I'm a little bit cynical on the motivations of the companies coming forward with these sort of doomsday scenarios. I think they want to self-regulate. They want to set the rules of the road. They want to say what is dangerous and not dangerous. In some cases, they may be right, but the only way to really have oversight is to have resident expertise inside government, advising government. There is going to have to be some sort of oversight, and the only question is who does it.
3: Sharon, I'm going to ask you something which may, I don't know, feel like steps into the realms of dystopian sci-fi. But moving from talking about how big tech is sort of in control of the hardware when it comes to defence and warfare, is there a point at which the technology could become so sophisticated that actually the strategic decision-making is then not just advised by AI agents, but perhaps even advised and executed without the involvement of humans?
2: Yeah, I mean, sadly, I don't think that's that dystopian. I'm not someone who sits around worrying about Terminator robots killing us all, but I think the next scenario you're describing, we're already seeing elements of that. We're seeing that raised in how AI is being used for targeting in the Middle East, what role it may have had in the bombing of the children of the school in Iran. You know, one of the problems that you have if you can't see into the black box of AI is how are these decisions being made? You know, who do you call up in front of Congress? How do you find out what went into the model? We're in a whole new world for trying to figure out decision-making and the role that decision-making that AI is going to play in that. And I am not confident that Congress is taking an active role in oversight. I'm not confident that government has the resident expertise inside the Pentagon, inside our government institutions to really understand what's going on. And I think that's a big danger.
0: Sharon, it sounds fantastic, and I almost certainly will be reading it very soon. So thank you very much indeed for that. Great to hear your views on a lot of things this morning. The Valley of Death, how big tech is fueling the future of war. Coming up on the show, a ticking time bomb, maybe. A global debt surges by another $10 trillion in the first half of 2026. We'll take a look.

0: President Donald Trump welcomed his Chinese counterpart Xi Jinping to Washington for a three-day trip. It marks his first visit to the US in more than 3 years and his first to Washington since 2015. Trade, AI, Taiwan and the Iran war all on the agenda. Xi was greeted on the tarmac by US President Donald Trump personally alongside a military band and a B-1 military flyover.
1: OK. As global bond yields spike yet again with the benchmark US 10-year yield hitting levels not seen since 2007. Actually, pretty timely that the IMF's latest global debt monitor has just announced that global debt has grown by a mere $10 trillion, plus a bit of change, in the first half of 2026 to over $365 trillion. $365 trillion actually equates to a global debt to GDP of 310%. Let's just savour that for a moment. The global debt is currently worth 310% of the world economy, the world's GDP. Look, the only good news is that this is a lower percentage in percentage terms than it was in 2021. But that's only because of higher inflation, which has lifted nominal growth and kept their actual debt ratio from rising. But that's where the good news ends pretty much. Let's be brutally honest about global debt. There is no genuine deleveraging. And there is no fiscal consolidation. That, according to the IIF data. Now, look, of the extra $10 trillion in debt accumulated in the first half of 2026, China-led emerging markets, the EM, added $6.5 trillion more debt. It's not just EM, though. Look at the US, look at France, look at the UK and Japan. They are all facing persistently large deficits and rising interest expenses. These are challenges which are long associated with the debt distress EM sovereigns, but it's now showing up in the surge in government bond yields everywhere. So much so that actually mature markets governments now spend more on interest expenses. Listen to this. They spend more on interest expenses in the advanced world than they spend on either AI or defence or clean energy. And while we're here, let's not forget the fact that tech spending, the boom there, is currently running alongside this, to all this government spending. In fact, US non-financial corporate debt reached $24 trillion amid the AI-related borrowing binge. And finally, an honourable mention goes to the current penchant amongst private market participants. Private credit loans in this burgeoning sector now account for more than 5% of outstanding US non-financial corporate debt. All in all, the debt-ticking time bomb continues to tick louder. But the issue now is both a political issue and a macro-financial stability issue that, let's be brutally honest about it, who can tell me that their government seems willing to address this?
2: Let's push on to what the markets are doing with some of this news flow. We've got US futures to show you, and they are sliding away down more than 1% on the NASDAQ. Very similar to yesterday, where the high borrowing costs impacted tech stocks the most. That's where we saw the pain points on equity markets. But across the board, again, another retreat expected. I want to take you straight to the Treasury market. It's the long end of the curve. We're watching closely. We've been talking about the 10-year Treasury breaching the 1.1% mark yesterday. But we've also escalated on the 30-year this morning. And take a look at that. We're perched at 5.43%. This is the highest level since 2004 that we're witnessing this morning as we march higher on that. It feels like we've gone back to the playbook of a couple of weeks ago where markets were very much concerned about the situation on bond markets. It's a whole range of features that we saw yesterday that came into the mix of the business activity survey showcasing real strength in the US economy. The issues that Steve's just mentioned about the level of debt and how we continue to climb the fiscal deficit, and of course, the oil price that is very much in control of the narrative here. So I want to take a look at that WTI Brent price this morning. The action, as you can see, is to the upside. 106 on Brent, we're 94 plus on WTI. To European markets now that are weathering some of these features this morning, it is a sweep lower, and you're seeing down about 0.8% on the DAX, and French stocks also in reverse. So very similar to yesterday, where the selling very much has stepped up in terms of what we're seeing. I was just pointing out on the French market that we do have some action around Christian Dior stock, which is actually in the opposite direction of some of the evidence that we have today. The markets are concerned about being derailed into year-end, even though we've heard a lot of bullish themes about owning equities thanks to the activity, the demand story in AI. There are concerns that we are now climbing a wall of worry on oil markets, and that was something that I heard firsthand yesterday at the Bank of America conference that a lot of investors are concerned that this oil price story is not going to get corrected anytime soon. So higher for longer there is now what's impacting their psychology, more so than an AI bubble.
1: It is the most extraordinary time, I think, in my career in doing this job as well, when you've got corporates doing just so well, seemingly, at the moment as well, at a time when governments are making such a poor show of getting their finances in order as well. One point in the IAF study, which I thought was really interesting from Tim Adams's group, is the fact that actually big deficits used to occur when governments spent more money to get the economy out of a funk. I think we can all, that's kind of, you know, just very logical, counter-cyclical buffers. Whereas now, running big deficits at a time when the growth in the US and amongst the corporates is pretty spectacular on the surface is extraordinary. And they just got used to these deficits and they thought they've got very relaxed about how government bond market's going to react to it. Well, the government bond market isn't relaxed at the moment. It's not diving, but it's under a lot of pressure. And I think they've got to be very careful, governments, in their messaging going forward.
0: I'm just intrigued as to how this evolves, because I was just looking at the oil price. We had it on the screen just a moment ago. It's up again. It's up almost 3% for Brent crude. It's almost $106 a barrel. That will fuel the inflation concerns. That will fuel the rise in Treasury yields. We've had those comments from the Fed governor a couple of them now, hinting that further rate hikes may be necessary. How does it all balance up?
1: We don't know, do we? But we'll probably try and find out again tomorrow and the day after and the day after. But that is it for today. I'm Steve Sedgwick, Karen Cho and Ben Bulos. Up next, the excellent show that is...

0: Thursday morning. I am Morgan Brennan. Welcome to Morning Call. We begin this morning with breaking news. The New York Federal Reserve President John Williams is speaking just a short while ago, telling the London Macro Policy Forum it is reasonable to see another rate hike by end of this year, adding that the time for explicit direct forward guidance is over. Williams also saying downside risks to achieving maximum employment have receded and that we are seeing remarkable resilience in the U.S. economy. Williams is seen as a bit more dovish in terms of that committee composition, that Fed committee composition. So more Fed speak in a week that's already seen some hawkish Fed speak here. On the back of those comments, we've got a sharp reaction in U.S. equity futures, which are lower again this morning. You can see right there on your screen after a sell-off yesterday, the S&P is poised to open lower by 45 points right now. The Dow, about 245 points. The Nasdaq, 319 points. We're actually now lower on the week for the Dow, and we've given back some of the gains for other averages. Treasuries, because of course this is where so much of the action is taking place right now, given the bond sell-off that we've seen and we've been tracking, that's really picked up speed here in the past 24 hours. We're watching the Fed sensitive two-year Treasury. 4.89% right now. In general, looking across the Treasury market, yields across the curve are trading at multi-decade highs. That is the case for the 10-year Treasury as well. 5.13% right now. This is the highest level since 2007. And if we take a look at the 30-year Treasury, that is yielding 5.43%. And that is the highest since 2004. Let's take a look at currencies, too, and specifically what we've seen in the dollar index, because as bonds have weakened, the dollar has strengthened against other major currencies, and that continues to play out here this morning. Dollar index this morning, 101.18 is the level there. We're getting a reaction now from our Steve Sedgwick in London, where we see accelerated market action as well. Steve.
1: Yeah, absolutely, Morgan. Look, we are also closely watching those bond markets today. As you mentioned, the 10-year US spiking to its highest level since July 2007. As you and I keep saying, nothing much happened in 2007, did it? But anyway, it marks the biggest one-day move in nearly 18 months. But I will direct our viewers to the IIF as well. I'm holding Tim Adams' report here. It's a global debt monitor. And at the same time, we've got those big yield increases. We've also got global debt going up by $10 trillion plus in the first half of the year. Global debt is now $365 trillion. That equates to 310% of GDP. And it's not just the emerging markets, although they're leading the way on this one. Advanced economies, including the US, now spend more on interest payments than they spend on defense, than they spend on healthcare, and than they spend on AI as well. These are really big numbers, and the debts just keep going up. And who's got a deficit control policy? Not the British, not the Japanese, not the French, and it doesn't seem like the Americans have at the moment. Now, European equities, they also edging lower, as you mentioned, in a choppy early set of trade. Bond yields continuing to hover in Europe near those multi-year highs. Tech stocks leading to declines this morning. Industrials, utilities, financials also weaker. Investors also watching some key central bank decisions. We're not just watching Williams. Also, we've had decisions out of Switzerland, Sweden and Norway this morning. The Norwegians, the Norges Bank, they're the only ones who have actually gone for a 25 basis point hike, but both the Swiss and the Swedes have talked about those inflationary pressures. Morgan, back to you.
0: All right, Steve Sedgwick, thank you. Also, just want to get a check on what we're seeing in the energy markets this morning, because it has been a perfect storm triggering what we're seeing in the global bond markets right now. And you have seen a reacceleration in price gains here for the energy complex, in part because of some of the commentary we got from Iran's president at the UN yesterday. That continues this morning. WTI is up 2%. It's back at $94 a barrel. But Brent crude, this is the global benchmark, that in particular has really picked up steam in the past 24 hours and up another 2.5% this morning. Brent crude is trading at about $105.70. We're also seeing other refined product prices move higher this morning, too, in the futures market. Well, let's get to the Capitol and President Trump greeting China's President Xi Jinping in Washington late yesterday as the two prepare for their day-long summit at the White House today. And ahead of that, Treasury Secretary Scott Bessent saying that progress has already been made on one critical trade issue. Let's get to Megan Casella in Washington with the very latest. Megan.
2: Morgan, good morning. That's right. Chinese President Xi Jinping touching down in the U.S. It was late yesterday evening to what was an elaborate welcome. President Trump and the First Lady on the tarmac at Joint Base Andrews to greet President Xi and his wife. That's an exceedingly rare diplomatic gesture. Now, the ceremony then included military flyovers, the U.S. Air Force playing both countries' national anthems, and a 100-foot-long red carpet. But now we can't show you photos or videos of the arrival, given that the TV pool coverage of the president has been suspended following the president's decision last week to ban three national news outlets from the White House. But this same level of pomp and circumstance is expected to continue throughout the day today. Later this morning, there will be an arrival ceremony when President Xi gets to the White House. That's set for around 10 a.m. That'll be complete with a gift exchange and military review. That will be followed by the official bilateral meeting between the leaders and then the CEO-studded state dinner tonight. And around all the pageantry, Morgan, there are real questions about how much can be accomplished on the policy front. But as you just hinted, Besant says that one big deliverable on trade is already done. Take a listen.
3: We have agreed today that we will extend what we call the Busan Agreement, the economic detente between the two countries that was scheduled to end on November 10th. That is going to be extended until January 10th to give us more time to see what we can do on the economic front.
2: So no new tariffs on China for another 2 months. That's a good sign for economic stability, though the Chinese, I will say, have not acknowledged or confirmed this yet. And they had been pushing for a much longer extension. On AI, though, Iran, Taiwan, and other issues, still much more to watch to see what can get done. Morgan?
0: Yeah, a lot on the table here, Megan. But we do want to point out, you just touched on it, we do want to point out that a federal judge this morning is calling that ban unconstitutional and is offering the White House to immediately restore press access for the impacted outlets. No word yet from the White House. But to your point and what you just referenced, this is why we're not showing images or video from the summit so far. So in light of that, Megan, it almost seems like for the market right now, no news or a little bit of news is still good news in the midst of all of this. But perhaps on a morning where we're seeing crude prices move higher, yields are moving higher again, how important is Iran to this entire conversation?
2: It's the elephant in the room in every conversation that is happening throughout this three-day summit, because China by far is, we know how close the Chinese are to the Iranians, by far has been the largest buyer of Iranian oil. But the president has been reticent to really go after him on that. We're not really expecting that posture to change in this summit. This is much more about the pageantry being the point or the meeting being the message. They want to show stability and closeness in this relationship and probably not confront the Chinese leader on that when he gets to the White House today. But it's what everybody is thinking about, and it's sort of coloring every conversation. We have seen some criticism of the amount of ceremony going into this, the level of honor and respect being shown because of how difficult so many issues are right now in this relationship. And I would put Iran right at the top of that list.
0: All right, Megan Casella, thank you for teeing up what's sure to be a very long and intense day for you as you cover all of this from Washington, D.C. Appreciate it. Well, we're turning to what's been the AI stock of the week, Meta Platforms. CEO Mark Zuckerberg taking the stage at the company's Meta Connect conference in Menlo Park, California last night to unveil a suite of new hardware products and upgrades to others with Muse-enabled $349 camera, less Ray-Bans taking the center stage.
4: Audio glasses. So without cameras, this opens up a lot of new design possibilities. They can look like any other glasses. You can make them much lighter and slimmer. They have the longest battery of any of our glasses. They're going to last for a full day of use, whether that's, you know, using Muse throughout the day or listening to music or making calls.
0: Well, among the other devices that are front and center, a $1,299 Meta VR glasses set, which will go on sale in the spring and would directly compete with Apple's product, and a small handheld device that it calls the Meta Charm. This is unpriced so far. It's pocket-sized AI assistant that will ship in December. Kind of looks like a Tamagotchi. If you know, you know. Joining me now with Reaction is Yigal Arounian, Managing Director of Equity Research at Wedbush. It's great to have you on. After just a huge start to the week for Meta and all the excitement around its Muse AI bot, what did you think of the event last night itself?
5: Yeah, it's great to be here, and good morning. Look, I thought the event, really the focus was around bringing AI and Muse as a personal assistant together with the hardware and the wearables. Right, whether it's the Tamagotchi-like device like you talked about or the glasses, whether it's the glasses or the VR, I think what Meta's trying to do here is connect that personal assistant ambitions with Muse with the wearables. And I think that's what was front and center yesterday.
0: Well, and that does just seem where everything's going in terms of the consumer picture here is this idea of encapsulating the AI into hardware. I realize Meta's not the only one doing this. We've had reports that OpenAI is working on something similar. Obviously, we're seeing efforts at Apple, Amazon, others. So how does this set the stage for this next chapter when it comes to consumer engagement with AI?
5: Well, I mean, the Muse launch took everyone by storm, and you can see that in the share price reaction over the past couple of weeks. Muse being the top downloaded app over the past week or so, seeing strong early adoption, and it has major implications. Right, it's about how consumers shop and use applications, use the internet as a whole. And right now, the only way to access that is through the app. And the goal is to move beyond that. So you can talk to your personal assistant over the course of the day. You can use it in the VR glasses. There's a lot of ambitions to change how people use the internet, run their daily lives through Muse and AI assistants. And it seems like this is just the start of it for Meta.
0: Mm. I mean, Meta shares are up 9% in 5 days. We're up 33% in a month here. Do you buy with the stock down pre-market 2% right now? I mean, it does seem to be a sell the news type of dynamic that's taking shape here in the market. Is this a buying opportunity, or do you sit on your hands and see how this entire ecosystem now plays out when we know that more of these chatbots are going to be coming online and more companies, including the OpenAIs of the world, are going to be announcing their own products very soon?
5: Yeah, for us, it's been a little bit more of a wait and see. And clearly, shares and investors have reacted to this news and to how Meta may be positioned in the future of compute and consumerism. There's some real clear positive factors here and how you're able to use this and run your daily lives. And we think that's great. We've used Muse a lot, testing it out. It does some amazing things, and at some points, it really does feel like magic. How this translates to monetization for Meta? I mean, Mark talked about it last night in terms of driving payments and getting a piece of the payments. How consumers will end up using Muse and personal assistants to make the transaction, if they're just going to go to the personal assistant and say, hey, I want to buy this, go buy it for me, or they're going to want to shop, you know, the old-fashioned way, I think we'll see. And to your point, there's some competition coming in as well. And the other question is just on the cost of this, right? The compute cost of running a personal agent for millions and billions of users, like Zuckerberg talked about last night. You know, that's a big question mark out there as well for us.
0: All right. So in light of all of that, what would you be buying right now, right here, as we do see a sell-off, a little bit of a sell-off this week in the equity markets?
5: Well, you know, if you look across the ecosystem, there's been some real dislocation on the other side of where this impact might be. You've seen it in the OTAs, like if you look at Booking and Airbnb, right? The view is that as the consumer goes to personal agents, some of those platforms are going to get dislocated. You're going to see some real disintermediation on the value that Booking provides, that Airbnb provides. And you've seen it even in Shopify, where the news has been up and down around this point. There's been dislocation around a lot of the tech consumer ecosystem. I think there's a lot of opportunities there.
0: Okay. Igal Arounian, great to have you on. Appreciate it.
5: Thanks for having me.
0: We got a lot more to come here on Morning Call, don't we always? Including a first-of-its-kind AI breach courtesy of an OpenAI agent, and the stock sector surging as AI hacking fears persist. But first, answering the munitions stockpile question and why investors need to be paying close attention to this. And later, much more on the global AI rate shock and what it means for your money. Today, got a very busy hour still ahead when Morning Call returns.

0: We have more munitions than we could ever possibly even think of using, and we're building them at levels that we have never done before. We are adding to our stockpiles faster than we have ever been able to do before. Top-of-the-line stuff. In addition, in the very near future, massive munition plants will be opening. There are 18 of them being built by the greatest defense companies in the world right now. 18 under construction. Some of them very quickly will be completed. They're almost there.
1: Well, that was President Trump speaking at the UN General Assembly in New York earlier this week and pushing back against those reports that say that the wars in Iran and Ukraine have drained the U.S. military ammunition arsenal to critically low levels. Joining me now with a defense sector reality check and what investors need to know in a week that has been chock full of geopolitics, Tom Carrico. He is the director of the Missile Defense Project and senior fellow at the Defense and Security Department with the Center for Strategic and International Studies, and quite frankly, one of the foremost experts in the world on things like missiles and munitions and missile defense. So it's great to have you here on set. Welcome.
2: With you. Yeah.
1: All right. Want to get your reaction to what we heard from President Trump when the missiles and munitions stockpile story has certainly gained steam, but has been there in the background for a number of years now.
2: Well, look, the president's going to be meeting with President Xi today, and there's going to be a wry smile on President Xi's face. Look for it. And the reason, one of the many reasons, is that China is quite pleased at the expenditure rate, the burn rate that the United States of America has been doing with our offensive and defensive missile fires in the Middle East. We are burning up both our offensive long-range strike, Tomahawks and the like, and then likewise our Patriots and our THAADs and our various missile defense interceptors. That's a problem. You heard the president talking to the UN yesterday about we have tons

0: of munitions. Well, we do. We have lots and lots of JDAMs. We have lots and lots of gravity bombs. But unfortunately, over the past 6-7 months or so, we've been burning up the high-end exquisite stuff, not the gravity bombs, but the really exquisite stuff that's so important for deterring Chinese adventurism in the Pacific. So that's the backdrop here. China is quite pleased, and I think Xi is going to be quite happy at the burn rate that we're going. It certainly helps them militarily.
1: Yeah, and of course it comes as we get reports, and this could be a whole separate conversation about China apparently, reportedly, holding sensitive F-35 parts diverted to Hong Kong. But in light of that, it does seem that Taiwan arms sales, U.S. arms sales to Taiwan is a red line for China. They've been very vocal about that coming into this summit. So where do we stand when there is a multi-billion dollar backlog in arms sales already, arms deliveries already to Taiwan by the U.S.?
0: So there's a backlog for a lot of folks. And right now what is happening, and there's a tension between the White House executive order that says to our European friends, hey, buy American, not just European friends, our allies broadly, buy American. We want to sell lots of weapons to our allies. That's a good thing, but there is a complete tension between that and the reality that what has happened from Operation Epic Fury is a complete diverting of everything coming off the line that is being diverted from, frankly, missiles, interceptors that their allies have already paid for, are being understandably diverted to the U.S. Army, to the U.S. military, that needs to replenish what we have just shot through and vaporized over the past 6 months or so. And so Taiwan, I think you heard Secretary Rubio say this recently, Taiwan might get slowed down. Our European friends who want to buy Patriots are going to be slowed down in terms of their delivery. That's just a reality.
1: And of course, perhaps it speaks to why we've seen this great escalation within this Ukraine-Russia war, where we're having strikes back and forth on critical infrastructure, including refineries, which is getting a lot of tension given what we're seeing with diesel prices right now. Okay, so if we put all of this together, what does it mean in terms of the tens and hundreds of billions of dollars that are now going towards ramping up production of missiles and munitions? And also, not just the exquisite stuff, although it's interesting to see GM back in the mix as a supplier for Patriots,
0: right? That's right.
1: But also some of the more affordable, low-tech, defense tech stuff that's starting to come online, too.
0: Look, it is good to see GM producing Patriot components and things like that. That's basically Lockheed going out and looking for new suppliers for different things that go into a Patriot. But you said, you know, tens and hundreds of billion dollars. To some extent, that's true. But so far, it has been primarily companies' own money, their own internal funds that are going to the ramping up. What has not happened, the shoe that has not dropped yet, is actual appropriations. And so you're seeing the CBO report, this IG report about the cost of Epic Fury. They're talking about the cost of the missiles that we've expended, but we have not actually appropriated the money to replace them. And so here we are, we're waiting for basically the lame duck session, mm-hmm. when hopefully the unified government, the Republicans in both houses of Congress, will be able to pass something in terms of appropriations. But so far, there has been no supplemental. There has been no reconciliation thing. And so we are just digging the hole deeper and basically paying.
1: That's really interesting, especially when you think about going into another earnings season with some of these defense primes who have announced these big contracts. Okay, so quickly then, is your expectation that we are going to see some of this money roll out, whether it's through the budget getting passed and appropriated, whether it's through reconciliation, whether it's through a supplemental?
0: I think so. I'm cautiously optimistic about that. It's going to have to happen in the lame duck session. That's the last bite at the apple, basically.
1: Okay.
0: It's the right thing to do. And on a bipartisan basis, everybody understands the numbers. The numbers don't lie. We have expended a very significant percentage of our offensive and defensive missiles. It has to be replenished. It's dangerous not to. And so that's going to be the thing that I'm looking for. But you're right. In terms of the outlays of capital, it's been primarily the company's own dime. They're going out. They know early to need that the demand signal is there, not just from the United States of America, but the 17 other countries that operate Patriot, for instance. The demand is basically infinite, but in terms of the government appropriations, we're still waiting. And so that's going to be what I'm really looking for in terms of the next couple months.
1: All right, Tom Carrico, it's great to have you here on set. Appreciate it.
0: Good to be here.
1: We talk so much about how AI infrastructure spending is contributing to the U.S. economy and the GDP picture. Defense spending is as well. So this is something to watch very closely. Straight ahead. We're bracing for hurricane force winds and massive coastal flooding. Got a live report from Virginia Beach on the nor'easter that's heading up the coast. But first, watching shares of MGM Resorts, Barry Diller says that he is withdrawing his bid to take the company private after months of talks. Diller holds a roughly 27% stake in the company and offered to take private deal of about $12.4 billion, but he's open to another one. Nonetheless, MGM is down 8%. We're back after this.

0: Welcome back to Morning Call. State and city officials across the Northeast are bracing for flooding, high winds, possible power outages as a major nor'easter moves into the region. AccuWeather national reporter Leslie Hudson joins us now from Hampton Roads, Virginia, just about 30 miles from Virginia Beach. Leslie, good morning to you.
1: Hey, good morning to you, Morgan. Yeah, this is the main event here in the Virginia Beach, Hampton Roads area. We have been prepping for this nor'easter for about 3 days, and today it will make its closest approach here to the Virginia Beach area. Over my shoulder, you can see the Virginia Beach Pier, a nasty sea. We have seen the heights with those waves topping anywhere from 8 to 12 feet at times, and we're also starting to see that famous tidal wash that rolls ashore here in Virginia Beach this time of the year. So that is the main concern for the officials here along Virginia Beach, because you have to remember this area, the eastern seaboard, extremely susceptible to beach erosion. And Virginia Beach here where we are has actually invested about $1 billion since 2001 trying to renourish this particular stretch of beach. And just last year, the nor'easter from 2025 in October did significant damage in this region. So folks here are worried what this one will deliver. The tidal wash coming up as we speak, you can probably see some of that sea foam behind me. And the high tide here expected around 6:30 a.m. Eastern time and will last for hours. Now, we've also got this other event called tidal trapping. That's where when this wind comes in, the water comes in, it goes through the tributaries, through the rivers here in the Virginia area, beach area, and goes inland to the Norfolk area where it historically floods. And the problem is when you get this tidal trapping, when the water traps there, then it doesn't leave. The pumps can't pump it out. It can't go back the way it came in. And there's standing water. And then we get another astronomical high tide like we're going to see this morning, and that just elevates that tidal surge. We've also got king tides here, which also will give a boost to that astronomical tide, as well as an El Nino year. So it's like a trifecta of all these weather elements coming together to create a very dangerous, potentially dangerous situation as we head through the next 12 to 18 hours.
0: Certainly hope that it's not too dangerous. In light of that, what you're telling me here is that we're going to have a wet weekend on the East Coast. Things like tidal trapping and high winds and a high tide that persists, is that something we should expect as this nor'easter moves up the East Coast?
1: Yeah, so we've seen about three cycles here in Virginia Beach that have created this tidal trapping that I've been talking about. And so we've got the next one coming within this hour. And the AccuWeather meteorologists are anticipating about another one to two, maybe three high tide cycles that we could see some of this tidal trapping. So probably conditions here, we'll get another high tide tonight and then another one tomorrow. But as that low, the nor'easter heads north and draws away from us, the rotation on the backside of that low will help funnel that water north. So we'll start to see improvements here probably tomorrow. But the problem is we've already had 3 days of this tidal trapping, if you will. And it has been a nightmare for folks in Norfolk, Virginia, trying to get around as this nor'easter heads north.
0: All right. Thank you, Leslie. Good to see you. Stay dry, stay warm. Still on deck.
1: Thank you.
0: Breaking down the global rate shock with our Morning Call crew. What it means for your money. Morning Call is next.

0: I'm Morgan Brennan. Welcome back to Morning Call. Let's get a check on U.S. stock futures, which are in the red again this morning. That's after a sell-off yesterday that was triggered by the bond market. More on that in just a moment. And you can see under some pressure again this morning. S&P is poised to open lower 45 points, and the Dow is poised to open lower by about 215 points, the Nasdaq 330 points. We're actually lower on the week now for the Dow. We're still hanging on to some gains here for the Nasdaq and the S&P. But this is all following comments this morning from New York Federal Reserve President John Williams, saying just a short while ago that it's reasonable to think the Fed might need to raise interest rates again before the end of the year to help bring down inflation risks, adding the time for explicit, very direct forward guidance is over. He's sort of seen as a bit more dovish on the FOMC. So in a week where we've had a lot of hawkish Fed speak, this continues to contribute to that discussion and a repricing you're seeing in the market in anticipation of more rate hikes before the end of this year. Now, that in turn is playing out in the bond market as well. We've seen a sharp reaction there, a big sell-off that continues. 10-year spiking to its highest since 2007 after its sharpest upside move yesterday since President Trump's Tariff Liberation Day back in April of 2025, up 13 basis points in a single day. That is a torrid move. You can see right there, if we get a check on U.S. 10-year Treasury yield, 5.14% right now. If we watch the long end, the 30-year yield, it's the highest since 2004, 5.43% this morning. You've seen a huge move in the two-year, and actually just across the curve, everything has a five handle except the two-year and the three-year. It's not just here at home either. In Japan, the benchmark 10-year is sitting at its highest since 1996. And talk of rate hikes, surging yields, pushing expectations for an actual Fed hike, as I just mentioned, in October higher. Kalshi users are now pricing in a 67% chance of a rate hike next month. Now, let's also get a check on energy, too, because we see crude continuing its climb this morning. You had some commentary from Iran's president at the UN yesterday that restoked the move higher in crude. And you can see that continues here again this morning. WTI is up about 1.8%, just below $94 a barrel. Brent is back above 100. We went there yesterday, about 2.2% higher this morning at 105 and change now a barrel. And you also see refined product prices in the futures market moving higher as well. Well, let's turn to Washington, because today is the first full day of Chinese President Xi Jinping's visit to the U.S. News ahead of today's very full schedule of events. Treasury Secretary Scott Bessent now saying that the trade truce between the U.S. and China will be extended until January. Joining us now for more. And there's so much today.
1: Well, look, we already know this is a very low expectations summit. There's going to be eventually a Board of Trade announcement coming out of it. I wouldn't make too much of the two-month truce extension. Quite frankly, I think if anything, it underscores the amount of distrust and lack of progress on existing deliverables there is between the two sides.
0: Okay. So when we talk about a Board of Trade, what would go into that and how meaningful would it actually be?
1: Yeah, the Board of Trade is the exact opposite of what people might think of it. It's about managing trade so that you can isolate items or things that are considered non-sensitive, non-critical, and say, we're going to have something resembling free trade on those items. Everything else we're going to put tariffs on, and we're going to determine just how much we want to buy from you, and therefore the Chinese will do the same with us.
0: So what would be considered non-critical, non-sensitive? Is this part of this $30 billion bucket, which is arguably a drop in the bucket?
1: That's exactly right. It's the whole 30 for 30. Now, you know, the trade representative famously says, fireworks, and perhaps I would add on shoelaces might be considered non-critical, but lots of other things will not be, right? And the list of what's not critical should be growing, in my opinion, when it comes to U.S. national security interests.
0: Okay. AI has obviously been a big focal point overall this week, including at the UN yesterday with the Security Council briefings we got from, some of the world's biggest AI entrepreneurs. How is that going to factor into these conversations? Is there anything meaningful we should expect here?
1: Look, AI dialogue is a good idea. We're talking about the world's second largest economy and a pretty serious major military power. But I think, again, what progress can we possibly make with China on this? I am just not very optimistic. So keep the dialogue lines running, but expectations need to be very, very low that we can make much progress in some kind of AI governance with China.
0: What do you anticipate in terms of some sort of work together on the war in Iran?
1: Very little progress, again, to be honest with you. This ultimately will come down to what the U.S. and Iran are willing to give each other. The Chinese have made very clear that they will suggest that there should be peace, and they agree that the Strait of Hormuz needs to be open and there should be no tolls and so forth. But they're not willing to expend Angus time very smartly try to stay out of the Middle East. And even this crisis is not precipitating a change.
0: But they were buying a lot of Iranian oil, and we're seeing those floating inventories quickly drain here amid this U.S. blockade on Iran. I mean, there's also reports that they're starting to buy more oil from Russia, where we also see a conflict. So I am curious whether energy is actually a bigger player in terms of the talks at the table today than people are appreciating, especially as we do go into a midterm election where it's just become a huge topic.
1: Yeah, absolutely. I mean, it's huge for us here in the United States. We have to remember that China has one of the largest, if not the largest, strategic petroleum reserves. And I think that gives them a lot more bandwidth to deal with this eventually than we have, for example, here, just simply because of the way pricing is working here versus in China, where there's far more state control.
0: Are there any specific deals with companies we should be watching for?
1: I don't think there are going to be any real major deals announced on either side. It doesn't look like we're going to get much from Chinese buying either, from like Boeing and so forth.
0: Yeah, and I saw some of those headlines overnight, too. Shahzad, it's great to have you here. Appreciate
1: it.
0: Okay, we are back.

0: Here's what to watch today. China's President Xi Jinping continues his state visit in Washington with President Trump. On the economy, we get weekly jobless claims, August new home sales. Earnings on deck include Costco, BlackBerry, and Darden restaurants. And we got a busy morning of Fed speak with Richmond Fed President Tom Barkin at 8 a.m. Eastern, followed by Cleveland Fed President Beth Hammack and Philadelphia Fed President Anna Paulson. We're also going to get a 7-year bond auction today. Keep an eye on that this afternoon. But turning back to the AI trade and new security concerns, Australia saying an OpenAI agent breached a government health data portal back in June, gaining unauthorized access to files in what officials are describing as the first known instance of an AI agent hacking a government website. The disclosure coming just one day after OpenAI CEO Sam Altman and Anthropic CEO Dario Amodei addressed the United Nations. It was actually on the same day, United Nations Security Council, warning of the risks tied to AI and calling for global guardrails.
1: I see two main categories of risk. The first is misuse of AI models. For example, misuse by bioterrorists to create biological weapons. The second risk is loss of control. Model capabilities accelerating beyond developers' ability to control them. These questions are global in scope and concern all of humanity.
0: Well, this latest AI agent breach highlighting the market's increased attention on the cyber defense sector. Names like CrowdStrike, Fortinet, SentinelOne, Cloudflare, all trading in record territory. It looks like here pre-market we're under a bit of pressure now, but CrowdStrike is the clear standout. It's up nearly 40% in the past 4 weeks alone. Cloudflare up 24% and Palo Alto Networks up nearly 10%. Although giving back some of those gains this morning amid a broader market sell-off. Straight ahead, though, the morning call crew teeing up the trading day ahead with one crew member asking, what rate level can stocks handle? I want to hear that.

0: It's time for your call sheet, where we look at the topics driving the trading day ahead. Crew members today, Stephanie Link, Hightower Chief Investment Strategist and a CNBC contributor, Drew Pettit in the house, Roundhill Investments Chief Investment Strategist, and Steve Sosnick, Interactive Brokers Chief Strategist. Great to have all of you here. I mean, I got to start. I got to start with what we're seeing in the bond market. Drew, you're sitting right in front of me. Your thoughts?
1: Look, it's messy. The move yesterday, very real rate driven, not inflation driven. And to us, that's the biggest risk in equity markets right now. Growth is good, but growth really has to deliver the higher rates go. We think with the growth backdrop, S&P can actually handle a 10-year around 530. But at that point, you need to keep pushing revisions higher and higher and higher.
0: Okay. I mean, you can also make the argument, Stephanie, that based on a number of other metrics, that stocks are looking expensive right now. And I guess the other piece of this with the bond market specifically, it's not just the levels themselves, but it's the velocity at which we reach those levels. And yesterday was pretty torrid.
2: Yeah, I mean, looking at the 5-year bond yield is above 5% for the first time since 2007. And that's not bad. I mean, if yields are going higher because growth is better, which is what the main reason I think yields are going higher, that's not a bad thing. It's a nice diversification tool, but you will see some switching for sure with yields above 5. But that being said, Morgan, the economy is humming along. Look at the PMIs that came out yesterday. The composite is the best number since July of 2021. Earnings have been really good as a result. And I still think that you're seeing a lot of places that are not participating. The Qs are up 4% in September, but the S&P 500 is only up 1%, and the average stock is down 4%. So I think those stocks that have lagged can actually catch up. And so that's what I'm looking for into the end of the year.
0: Interesting. Yeah, there's been a lot of focus on breath to that point. Steve, I was looking at your notes, and you made the point that given what we did see with this bond sell-off yesterday, that we didn't see much movement in stocks in response. Yes, we finished with major averages lower, but not a downdraft, a violent downdraft like you might expect to see.
3: Yeah, Morgan, what I've been seeing for the last, you know, few days, and this persists actually for a couple of weeks, is even on the days where we pull back a little bit, there doesn't seem to be a get me out trade. It's a little bit of let's pull back our bids. Let's, you know, maybe let's not be quite as aggressive at buying the dip today. But we're not really seeing this get me out type of move yet. People are all in on the AI trade. And we can argue whether that's a systemic risk or not. But as of now, nobody really wants to part with their winners. I don't know if it's taxes. I don't know if it's just love of the markets. I don't know if it's they really feel sincere about the valuations. But I thought yesterday the stock market reacted rather well, considering that the bond market was pretty much as bad as you could get.
0: Yeah, I mean, I want to focus just a little bit more on the bond market here, because, yes, we had much stronger than expected economic data with the flash PMIs. But how important now is it to keep an eye on Fed speak? We had John Williams just about an hour and a half ago, who was definitely tilting more hawkish and basically saying, hey, maybe plan on another rate hike before the end of this year. That was notable. And then we are raising more debt as a country. We've got 7-year auction today. The 5-year yesterday contributed to the conversation, too. And all of this despite a $6 billion, you know, refunding that was announced by Treasury yesterday.
1: I think if you're looking for the broadening trade, like Stephanie brought up, you do have to listen to Fed speak closely. If you're talking about AI, a little bit less closely. On the broadening trade, we actually think the market stays narrow right now, at least tactically, because every time you get that good economic news, you see the real rates move higher. So you have this reaction function where, hey, the data is better. That should flow through to cyclical earnings, the other 493, Russell 2000. But the Fed comes in and says, we're going to choke this off so inflation doesn't get too hot. Until that dynamic goes away and we can actually see better data without the tougher Fed speak, twos, fives, front end of the curve moving higher, you're just going to stay in a narrow trade. That's our positioning view for now.
0: Yeah, I do wonder. It's a big week for geopolitics and just international relations, Stephanie. So when we see moves like this in the bond market, I don't know. We're going to have to wait and see what kind of data we get here, you know, in the coming weeks. We got Xi in Washington, the international investor piece of this, and what we are seeing. I do wonder how that factors in and how we need to be thinking about geopolitics right now.
2: Well, we always have our eyes on geopolitics, Morgan, as you know, but I've never really made money based on geopolitics. In fact, I've actually seen opportunities because the market corrects. So, look, I think the economy is humming along. We're running at an Atlanta Fed tracker at 5%. And actually, at the same time, crude prices are rolling over. So I think it's not only the AI trade that's working. The consumer, I think that's the best opportunity, discretionary stocks in the sector into the end of the year, because the consumer continues to consume. Ask any of the big six banks. The CEOs are saying the consumer is in really great shape. And so that's where I really want to think or focus on for opportunities.
0: Okay. Steve, are you watching, or I guess, what are you watching in terms of this Trump-Xi meeting and anything meaningful that comes out of it?
3: I think the key, Morgan, is to see if there'll be any deals. You know, there'll be some announcement because the nature of the beast. The question is, are they meaningful? You know, and to the point about geopolitics, they're important, but stock markets are actually terrible at geopolitics, because stock markets really are good at things that affect earning. You know, if it affects earnings, if it affects revenues, if it affects the basic bottom line of companies, stock markets are great. If it's sort of, you know, nebulous, we don't really do so well, to Stephanie's point. And so I think right now I'm looking to make sure that they come out smiling, that whatever face-saving deals are made seem reasonable, and then we just carry on.
0: All right, we got about 30 seconds left, Drew. And we just showed it. The XRT is actually fractionally higher this morning. We do get some consumer earnings here, too, and more of that data with the University of Michigan tomorrow. Just your final thoughts.
1: Look, I think we're going to struggle with the cyclical trade short term. I don't think we're going to have follow through. I think leadership stays in the mags, AI, growth trade, shorter term. Might set us up for something different when we get into next year.
0: All right, 10 seconds. Stephanie, final thought?
2: Well, I mean, I think earnings are really the driver, and I think you want to focus on that, and they're going to be great, and I think we are going to see a broadening out into the end of the year.
0: Okay, we're going to leave it there. Thank you to our call crew. Great to have all of you here. Squawk Box starts now.
4: Good morning, futures. No, wait. Good morning. Futures pointing to a lower open as Treasury yields rise. This is a teleprompter. But I've got to have Kelly here. He's the best. The 10-year yield hitting its highest level in about two decades. A top Fed official saying it's likely the central bank will raise interest rates again this year. Who knows about next year? In the U.S. and China, extending a trade truce into 2027 that we asked the Treasury Secretary about earlier this week, but he met with the vice premier again and told Brett Baer last night it is being extended for 2 months. Supposedly, China wanted 2 years. Did you hear it?
5: This came from.
4: Yeah, Brett Baer, Treasury Secretary on last night. You don't watch it? Well, you're busy. You're busy.
5: The headlines come from everywhere. There was no official promulgation.
4: No, it was out. It's Thursday. I watched live. It's Thursday, September 24th, 2026. Spark Park begins right now.

0: just doing a imitation of Kelly's house with six kids. All the oldest is?
1: Eight.
0: So you're not glued to Brett Bear. Stop! Stop it, Timmy, over there. Eat your broccoli.
1: Which they do.
0: Open up, open. You got one where you're still doing that, don't you? Come on.
1: Oh, yeah. Yeah, the hardest.
0: Is it
1: hardest?
0: Anyway, good morning. Kelly's here. Thank you.
1: Thank you.
0: You say yes. You say yes.
1: Because think about the alternative.
0: Right. Yeah, right. You're right. Right. And you'll be here tomorrow. U.S. equity futures. And we're going to talk quite a bit about this because yesterday I was saying it's pretty amazing with all the things that hit us. A couple days ago, we were talking about 7,800 on the S&P. It didn't get there. That would be a new high. But the October fear and angst. It's only September, but you know how we sell off seasonally sometimes?
1: Especially the last 2 weeks.
0: And hit a low in October? Mm-hmm. That hasn't happened yet.
1: You know why?
0: But there's still time.
1: You're gonna really be like, wow. All I want to talk about for 3 hours.
0: Is the Meta thing?
1: Yes.
0: Okay. Yes. I don't even know what you're talking about. Are they glasses? Or?
1: Well, no, but I don't think it's the specs, but I think it's everything that Meta is doing. I could go off about this further.
0: I saw your notes, and I didn't know what you were...
1: This company... Do you know about Alexander Wang?
0: You wanted to have him come in as a guest today?
1: Do I want to have him come in? I'm like begging... I'm like, Alexander, if you're watching, call the control room. Do you see what he wore last night? Do you follow him on Twitter? Joe.
0: Do I follow Alexander Wang on Twitter?
1: If everybody watching this doesn't follow Alexander Wang on Twitter, you are missing the reason why the stock market is up.
0: Follow like cat turd, I think.
1: You know, he would take that as a compliment.
0: Yeah, let's look at energy price. Not everybody. I don't know how I started following that. That guy.
1: Your
0: crazy.
1: Algorithms, you know.
0: That's what
1: you
0: it is.
1: You can't tell people
0: they
1: what
0: suggest,
1: you see anymore because it will tell people what you're interested in.
0: Really?
1: Yes, because it's interest media. It's not social media. If you say, gee, I'm seeing a lot of dicey stuff, people go, well, because...
0: Is that why foot fungus cures keep coming up? We got to get serious here. 2093.80, we were above 100. Remember, it got down. It did have an 8 handle, and I thought that would help Treasury yields, but they are... Treasury yields aren't necessarily just keying. They had a really high correlation with oil before. Now... It
1: five.
0: May be something else. Yeah, the 5-year, 10-year, 30-year
1: 5.14 for the 10-year.
0: Right. All near their highest level since May of 2007. Yesterday was one of the biggest one-day jumps in yields for more. For the 10-year in more than a year, there was some inflation data. There was a crappy auction.
1: Well, there have been a lot of crappy auctions.
0: Yeah.
1: A lot of C's and D's that Rick was giving them. But the real thing was the flash PMI report.
0: That was the inflation
1: report.
0: Data. Yeah.
1: It's not just inflation. It was growth. It's booming.
0: Yeah. Oh, right.
1: Absolutely booming.
0: And what is GDP going to be?
1: They think nominally. I mean, I don't know how much to trust the Atlanta Fed right now or the real GDP.
0: It's
1: but
0: 5%.
1: Nominal's probably 6% and has been for a couple of quarters. You could say things are booming. I have a little bit different weird take on this. Again, I'm not, whatever.
0: It's possible that yields are going up because of good things as well as
1: some possible.
0: Bad things.
1: It's possible, but
0: what
1: it doesn't,
0: don't you think is going well?
1: I think the Fed is pushing yields higher because it is being hawkish about the rise in oil prices.
0: I think they're well. Number one, that's who knows whether higher rates help a supply problem. And number two, they're really not pushing rates higher. They're following where rates are going on their own.
1: I don't think that rates should be following oil prices higher.
0: Right. But they are, and not because of the Fed.
1: But I think it's because of the Fed, because Warsh has indicated that they're going to raise. And then what did they do last week? They not only raised, he left open the possibility of more raises. Now Williams is saying more. If instead they took the tone of, no, this could hurt the economy, we're not. But they're raising, and... Maybe it'll be fine because we're booming. But New York Fed President John Williams did say in a new speech that it would be reasonable to expect another interest rate hike by the end of the year. He was speaking in London earlier this morning. He also said the time for explicit forward guidance is over, echoing the approach of Fed Chairman Kevin Warsh, who said the central bank will refrain from directly signaling to the market what it intends to do at coming meetings. Yesterday, Fed Governor Michael Barr said the Fed may need to raise interest rates further. Traders on Kalshi now bet a 67% chance the central bank hikes by a quarter point in October. It's so serious, Joe, that I think we're going back to D.C. for the October Fed meeting at the end of the month. We're going to skip it. We're going to skip it.
0: What?
1: And wait until.
0: What do you mean, the show?
1: I think we're going back.
0: Well, whoop-de-doo, we're going on Tuesday.
1: What are you doing out there on
0: Coming
1: Tuesday?
0: Up. We're going a hell of a lot sooner than you are.
1: Are you doing the Senate thing again? That was awesome. The show was,
0: yeah, we're gonna,
1: are you?
0: I think we're in the Rayburn room again.
1: Oh, I loved that. That was great.
0: Yeah.
1: So good.
0: So we'll do that again. People say, I watch CNBC for financial news. What is this? It's like, come on, get with the program. You really don't think that what's going on in Washington is impacting all of this? It's always been that way, but it seems like even maybe more so since.
1: Yeah, I mean, we've got the election. It's a couple weeks in the election. There's a lot going on. I don't think
0: like this. President Trump, we talked about this, welcoming Chinese President Xi Jinping for a state visit. You know what he likes more than anything?
1: Which one?
0: The president?
1: Mm-hmm.
0: Having a lot of cameras as a head of state is walking down the steps and he's there to greet. I didn't see it yesterday. No.
1: Because there's no cameras?
0: Yes.
1: Because of what the press pool is doing?
0: Yes.
1: Yeah.
0: That's why I think they're going to get an off ramp on this because
1: I watched you talk to Bessent about that.
0: Right. He's great at answering hostile questions. Trump loves to answer hostile questions.
1: He might not love to answer them, but his answers often shine. I mean, they stand out.
0: I think he likes it. I think he doesn't like to hear it, but then I think, you know, sometimes in his view, I think, or at least in his base's view, he answers with the hostile,
1: right, it's
0: fighting fire with fire. Yeah. They think you got to punch back. President Trump traveled to joint base Andrews outside Washington to greet China's leader. On tap for today, an arrival ceremony at the White House, a review of troops. The White House will host a black tie dinner tonight with tech titans like NVIDIA's Jensen Huang, Tesla's Elon Musk, many, many more. We had a board yesterday showing most of them, and we said billionaires, and darned if they weren't. I think Jane Fraser was there. I think Jane, you know, she's a billionaire. Yeah. And Jane might be maybe she's a billionaire in training. I don't know. Meanwhile, Treasury Secretary Scott Bessent extended a trade truce for 2 months until January 10th. Fox will constantly on Brett Baer's show will show Squawk Box and show. I bet you we just would.
1: I think you should refuse and be like, you don't tell me. You know, we're not talking about it.
0: No, but they do. They're very free with using. They'll show and give us attribution. I don't think we've ever had. Why don't we have that? Are we not allowed to do that?
1: Well, you did a trivia.
0: We'll work on it. She's like, just leave it alone. All right. Never mind. We're not going to show it.
1: Well, it is interesting because this was the one that was supposed to expire in November, right?
0: Yeah.
1: It says is now going to be extended.
0: November 10th. It's now going out 2 months. Supposedly, China wanted 2 years. And then I was watching, as I said, and Treasury Secretary Bessent said, well, you know, when this expires, January 10th, we just extend that and leave it as is.
1: He said China wanted 2 years,
0: yes.
1: But
0: we said 2 months. We said 2 months, but the status quo may extend past the 2 months.
1: All right. Australia's leader, meanwhile, says an AI agent developed by OpenAI hacked into one of the country's government websites. No personal information was believed to have been accessed, but Australia's prime minister said he'd spoken with OpenAI CEO Sam Altman to express, in his words, the country's extreme concern. He also criticized OpenAI for alerting Australian authorities nearly 3 months after the incident. OpenAI said it only learned of the hack last month. According to OpenAI, the breach took place as its models attempted to look up statistics about Australia. A spokesperson told CNBC, in the course of that, our models took actions we did not intend. The news comes alongside a New York Times report saying that OpenAI technology attempted at least 3 other hacks in May and June.
0: And when it happens, you know, I'll be at home and we'll watching, and I go, oh my God, look, Dad's on TV.
1: So you're famous. Coming up, we'll get deeper into the rise in Treasury yields and what the moves could mean for the stock markets, for bonds, for crypto as well. Stay tuned. You're watching Squawk Box on CNBC.

0: Inflation's got to get under control. The Fed has already moved once. I think they'll continue to move, whether it's two times this year again, or one time, or in one time early next year. But over the next 6 months to 12 months, they'll have to move the rate structure up to make sure the inflation continues its path down.
1: That, of course, was Bank of America CEO Brian Moynihan yesterday on Closing Bell. The CME's FedWatch tool currently showing a 75% chance the Fed will raise interest rates a quarter point at its meeting next month. The 10-year yield is at its highest in almost 20 years. It was at 514 a second ago? Anyway, we're just below that right now. 543 on the 30s. The 5-year is over 5% of the 2-year at 489. That's the only one across the curve right now that's a little lower this morning. Our next guest says the whole yield curve is becoming a headwind for risk assets. Megan Hornman is Chief Investment Officer at Verdance Capital Advisors. Megan, it's good to see you. Is it a headwind? I mean, we saw a little bit of that yesterday. But again, as Joe and I both said, you would have thought the price action in stocks would be a whole lot worse right now, especially when you had an 18 basis point move upwards in 5-year yields yesterday.
2: I do think it's a headwind, and I think because we don't see this ending anytime soon. Eventually, this investors will look at stocks, they'll look at the earnings yields on stocks compared to what you can get in the bond market. There's a lot of competition there right now. We've also seen a lot of the stock market in the AI space using the debt market to fund some of this CapEx spending. They don't have that source of funding as easy as it was once before. So I think that you're going to get some more volatility in the equity market. I think that if the yields keep rising like this, that we could be in for a pretty messy end of year.
1: What do you think is behind the rise in yields?
2: Well, it's just really a combination of several things. Obviously, the crude oil prices, that's pushing inflation expectations higher. We don't really see an end in sight here with the war with Iran. You're looking at investors who got less tolerant of buying sovereign

0: interest payments are a big problem. So investors got less tolerant than they used to be. When you look at inflation in the U.S. here, inflation is a problem. And the central bank does need to keep raising interest rates. We have not seen their target rate for at least 5 years. So they're going to continue raising interest rates. I think October is still on the table. And then I think that you're seeing also central banks less demand for treasuries. Japan and China, they have the lowest level of treasury holdings that we've seen in like 15 years. So this is just a combination of everything that's pushing those yields higher.
1: We've asked people in recent weeks and months, as it looked clear that this was, you know, we were heading back towards 5% on the 10-year, a level at which a lot of people said they'd be buyers, although not all. Some said wait till 6%. And again, making the point that 5.5 to 6% was pretty normal before the global financial crisis and all of that hit. So at what level do you think there's got to be a point, even if they're U.S. buyers, that more people come in and will say, yeah, I'll take that. I'll take that level here and stop, you know, put an end to the sell off that we've been seeing.
0: Yeah, there is. There's always a price that people will come in. I think it's around a 550. I mean, you had mentioned earlier that nominal GDP is running somewhere around 6%. Historically, when you look at the 10-year treasury, it follows closely with that the year-over-year level of nominal GDP, and we're above 5%. So I think around a 550, you may see buyers come in. 6% is a little aggressive right now, but I do think a 550. And the pace that we're going, it sounds like we want to get there.
1: Yeah. So this would have been unthinkable in February when the 10-year was at 3.9% before the Iran war. So, again, I just wonder, you know, it's great. It's great if that's what's happening as a boom. I just don't know if this is more about the rise in crude oil and the Fed saying we're going to hike in response to it.
0: I think it's both of those things as well. But also keep in mind, if the Fed, I know everybody's one of the factors behind yields rising is that the Fed's raising interest rates, and they've made it clear that they're going to continue raising interest rates. If they can convince the market that they're going to be aggressive enough to get inflation under control, that can actually push yields lower. I don't think that we're there yet. I think they took one step in the right direction, but the next couple meetings we'll see. If they can convince us that inflation's going to be under control in the next couple years, then I do think that you could actually see that long end rally.
1: Right. And at some point, that would be a great trade, maybe. Mm-hmm. And if not, then we're in trouble, because I don't know what's going to happen to the budget and to deficits if this continues for much longer.
0: Mm-hmm. Yeah, I think it's also impacting, and we've seen this before. I don't know what it's going to be, but when you see violent moves in the Treasury market, something ends up cracking, whether it's a stock, whether it's a private fund, something ends up, there ends up being some, I guess, blood in the water here. I don't know exactly what it will be right now, but typically we don't really like these violent moves in Treasury yields.
2: We don't want any blood. How about the water starts going down and someone doesn't have a suit on? Is that a better one for you, or is that
0: yeah,
2: worse?
0: Yeah, I like that one better. I like that one better.
2: Okay. Actually, that might be worse.
1: The tide goes out. Should it bite? Yeah.
2: The people that are on those beaches should not be nude. That has been my...
1: What beaches are you at that are
2: take
1: nude?
2: Your pick.
1: That
2: whenever,
1: are nude.
2: Yeah, whenever I've seen it where people, wow, there's a nude whenever beach. You... And you go there and it's like, oh my God.
1: We went by accident one time. We were trying to go to Sandy Point. Is it with Sandy Hook?
2: Is there one here?
1: No, there's one out, like, you know, the closest part of the Jersey Shore is where they have the old cannons. But yeah. I guess part of it's a nude beach. So we're there with the kids.
2: Terrific. Been in Germany at the park in Munich.
1: Yeah.
2: Fat guys, spread eagle. It's like my poor kids.
1: Okay.
2: It's hey, sorry, Megan. I got to ask Kelly something. But Megan, thank you. So what is it about this device? So there's a couple of Alexander Wangs. We've had this one on in Davos.
1: You've talked
2: spell
1: to him.
2: For because
1: he's dropped the vowel from the...
2: Because he doesn't want to be confused with the other one, I think.
1: And the other one, no, Vera Wang is the wedding dress.
2: No, there's an Alexander Wang who's also a huge fashion guy, too.
1: Really?
2: That's, yes.
1: All right, stay tuned.
2: So is this device make your life easier? Is that why
1: I don't
2: you're
1: even think it's about the device. I think it's about Alexander Wang. I think he's one of the most impactful
2: well, what
1: people
2: came
1: to
2: out
1: emerge.
2: That got you so excited about
1: it's all of it. Muse itself is incredible to now,
2: but it's all about agents doing things for you while the kids are fighting.
1: Right. Right, and I haven't enabled my Muse to do anything, but as soon
2: you
1: as
2: you have a Muse.
1: Of course, I downloaded it when it was first available, and immediately to look at the little form factor and how fast. I didn't give it access to anything. I'm too paranoid, but I could see this is pretty good. But watching it take off and hit the zeitgeist.

0: price has been unbelievable. I literally don't. I haven't seen anything like this.
1: You saw the stock, too, so that's it wasn't just you.
0: Yeah. I'm telling you, they are the reason that all of a sudden we're booming. Like, think about what OpenClaw did when it then became Anthropic. This is happening on the consumer side right
2: and
0: now.
2: And they were way behind, too.
0: They were. I know that they bet 70% of revenues. He paid $14 billion in an acqui-hire for Wang, and it looks like it's generated $200 billion in market cap in the past 2 weeks.
2: And it could be not just advertising. Fine.
0: I think they're the new Apple. I kid you not. Well, I'll show you after the break.
2: Wow. Okay. See, you're not allowed to buy the stock.
0: I guess I own the S&P, so.
2: Okay, good for you. Coming, but no Bitcoin.
0: Not anymore.
2: Smart. You were laughing at me at 59. Coming up, Meta looking to capitalize on the success of its popular Muse AI agent. We're going to talk about this for a second. Details on the new, with the new device from the social media giant after a break. More on it, obviously.
0: Charm.

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1: Welcome back. Facebook parent Meta is looking to bring AI into the physical realm. At the company's Connect conference last night, CEO Mark Zuckerberg unveiled a handheld device called the Muse Charm. There it is, Joe. That's it. That's the Tamagotchi. Muse Charm. It works with the company's newly released Muse AI agent. Details about the functionality so far are scarce, but Zuckerberg said without AI-enabled glasses, the charm would present the fastest way to talk to a Muse agent. He said the device would be ready to ship before the holidays. Not clear yet how much it will cost. And with AI privacy increasingly in focus, Meta did also unveil some smart glasses, a set without a camera, and it debuted a new set of virtual reality glasses that will only cost $1,300 and are much smaller. They look like real sunglasses. Here's my larger point. And look at the T-shirt Zuck is wearing, by the way. Building is my love language. And do we have B-roll from Alexander last night? Alexander Wang, who also took the stage to talk about his here he is. I just want everybody to take a look. I don't know if you can see the green Crocs from here, but I'm telling you, the way that Meta lets this guy be himself on social media, every company, very few companies would ever do this. Go follow him. You'll see what I mean. He is a big part of the special sauce. How different is Meta now from the Sheryl Sandberg era? This guy is now the face, kind of, to the public and to young people who are using the app.
2: Yeah.
1: Think about how far they've come in 10 years.
2: 19 at MIT started a company.
1: Scale.
2: Okay, but what you just said was, okay, he shows this thing, which looks like nothing.
1: Right.
2: But you say, you know, we don't really know anything about the functionality.
1: Correct.
2: Of it. Well, then,
1: but here's the,
2: you like the way that stupid thing looks?
1: I don't even know if I would use.
2: So you don't. Well, you don't really know anything.
1: Remember when Steve Jobs created the iPhone?
2: Uh-huh.
1: And he said,
2: I don't see why anyone needs a phone.
1: We made
2: a computer.
1: You're going to like it. And then off came the App Store. We all know we're moving to a world in which this is something or many things are going to start to, I don't know if I'd say replace, become. And here is Meta. All of a sudden, the kind of the first one out there with this new. Now, OpenAI's launch event is next week. Are they going to have something similar? Is Apple ultimately going to have something similar?
2: Think about the intact.
1: This is Steve Jobs' energy to me. What Zuckerberg and Wang
2: are doing right now. You've got to displace the most powerful ecosystem ever created with Apple.
1: But for Meta.
2: And why don't they come something.
1: Look at the market cap they've added in the past two or 3 weeks.
2: Well, the market caps can come right.
1: They can come and go.
2: Yeah.
1: But it has come in a big. This was a huge bet. It looked insane. I have to admit, I thought it was completely insane.
2: I just can't believe you just said that you love it, but you don't even know what the functionality of it is.
1: I'm not saying that I love it or that. I'm just saying this is the space to watch. They have just come and taken this space, planted themselves in it, and put everybody else on notice.
2: Okay.
1: They are now the ones who are kind of out there in front.
2: We'll see. It's going to be fun. It's going to be fun to watch because people are going to. Everybody's going to try and do this.
1: Exactly.
2: Obvious.
1: It's going to be incredibly fun.
2: Well, beautiful wedding dresses.
1: I do. And now that you say it, I do remember Alexander Wang, the fashion designer.
2: And Vera Wang.
1: Yeah. Well, obviously.
2: All right. What do you mean, obviously? I don't
1: obviously,
2: think about wedding
1: Vera
2: dresses.
1: Wang. Yeah.
2: All right. Dennis Rodman. Coming up, President Trump rolling out the red carpet, literally. For China's leader, the red carpet, perfect. As he begins a state visit to the U.S. tonight, a dinner with tech titans on the agenda. We're going to get the latest from Washington next. But first, as we head to break, here's a look at yesterday's S&P 500 winners and losers.

0: 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That's what we do.
1: Good morning and welcome back to Squawk Box live from the NASDAQ market site in Times Square. Checking the future is not good, but we've had, you know, some good sessions after that rough week last week. There you can see the Dow indicated down 192 points, S&P 46, a big hit for the NASDAQ. A lot of it has to do with the 10-year and where treasuries across the board and around the world, what's been happening with sovereign debt, but 513 at this point. And I used to say 10 basis points, but from these levels, it's real.
2: I mean, it was
1: 12 basis points.
2: It was like 15. I think it was 18.
1: Because we were 495.
2: 18 basis points.
1: Because we were 495
2: here yesterday.
1: Yeah.
2: Okay. I mean, that was at session highs. We came off of that a little bit.
1: Yeah. There are definitely people saying, for me to buy, I want more.
2: That's higher.
1: Yeah. Higher yield.
2: A federal judge temporarily blocking President Trump's ban of CNN, MS Now, and Politico from the White House. That ruling early this morning said the news outlets were likely to succeed in showing their press passes were taken away without due process. The judge said the Trump administration needed to have clear rules about conduct that would warrant revoking press credentials. He added he was skeptical of the White House's argument that it banned the three news outlets over national security concerns. President Trump had anticipated a negative ruling, writing on Truth Social on Monday that his administration would likely have to appeal.
1: And today is the first full day of the Chinese president's visit to the U.S. Megan Casella joins us with more on what's planned. You got your phone, Megan. If you see something interesting, would you mind taking a video so we can? I miss seeing all these things. I think it's going to occur to someone in the administration that nose off of face might finally occur to someone.
3: It's going to be a different sort of story here today, Joe. We will have to see how much we get on camera. A lot of things on flux, but that is part of why we're here at the White House to witness things as they happen. A big day getting underway here. President Xi set to arrive here at 10 a.m. That's when we'll see a welcome ceremony complete with a military review and a gift exchange. The official bilateral meeting then will follow. And later tonight, we'll see that CEO-studded state dinner taking place and remarks from both presidents. Now, all of that follows what was an elaborate welcome yesterday. President Trump and the First Lady were on the tarmac to greet Xi and his wife, an exceedingly rare diplomatic gesture and a sign of respect. There were military flyovers, the U.S. Air Force Band was playing both national anthems, and there was a 100-foot-long red carpet. Now, as you were just alluding to, we can't show you photos or videos of the arrival, given that TV pool coverage of the president has been suspended following his decision to ban those three national news outlets from the White House. But because of the judge's ruling overnight that the ban was likely unconstitutional, he has ordered the White House to immediately restore press access for the impacted outlets. So we will see how much we get on camera today. A little in flux, as I said. But there's a lot to talk about. Trade, AI, Iran, Taiwan, all in the spotlight. But Treasury Secretary Scott Bessent did say late yesterday that one of the biggest deliverables on tariffs is already done.
4: We have agreed today that we will extend what we call the Busan Agreement, the detente, economic detente between the two countries that was scheduled to end on November 10th. That is going to be extended until January 10th to give us more time to see what we can do on the economic front.
3: So no new tariffs on China for another 2 months. That's a good sign for economic stability, although the Chinese had been pushing for a much longer extension and have not yet confirmed this one. But on all the rest of it, all those other topics, very much an open question at this point, guys, as to how much can get done this week.
1: Wow. Megan, I there's no way either one of you have seen broadcast news, but I say it here. Oh, you have? I say it here and it comes out there. I wanted that sound bite because I said I was watching it last night. Megan, did you just say that President Trump said that there may be some coverage because of the judge's ruling? Is that what you said?
3: We haven't heard from the president directly on this.
1: Who did you hear from?
3: The judge had asked to ask the White House to immediately restore press access. We haven't, though, since the ruling, heard from the White House, heard from the president, or heard from those affected outlets directly. So that's why it remains in flux whether the badges are, in fact, restored this morning, whether pool access is restored as normal, and then we'll see if we get the TV pool up and running again. But all of that still to come later this morning.
1: It's like twist my arm for the administration. It's like, it is, especially if they got cover to say that, I don't know. I miss it. I guess I'm addicted to political coverage and everything else.
3: We're used to seeing much more, yeah.
1: Yeah, we're used to seeing much more. All right, Megan, thank you. And I asked you if you had an iPhone. You can't, like, hold it down here and then send it.
3: Here it is, yeah. You know.
1: Well, put it on video some stuff for us.
3: Yeah,
1: you're not
3: we'll see
1: allowed.
3: If I get to the South Lawn later for that arrival ceremony.
1: Okay. All right.
2: I was wondering the same thing. Could people just do
1: right,
2: kind of
1: exactly.
2: their own coverage?
1: Like,
2: we maybe we'll find out, but if he defy it, I don't think he'd defy it.
1: You weren't at the correspondence dinner.
2: No. Were you?
1: Of course, yeah. But as right after the shots rang out, you looked around.
2: And everybody had their...
1: There was the entire room.
2: That's what people...
1: Everybody
2: that's
1: was
2: what
1: on the
2: do.
1: Ground with cell phones
2: that's
1: up in the
2: That's what the press
1: air.
2: Does.
1: Yeah.
2: And so you'd hope or expect, unless it's there's some law again...
1: I have no reporter instinct whatsoever. That's not what I was saying.
2: You didn't have your phone in
1: I was protecting the senior management of Versa. I was laying on top of them.
2: Well, okay. Coming up, what the rise in bond yields means for crypto investors. That's after a break. And remember, you can get the best of Squawk Box in our daily podcast, following Squawk Box on any podcast app and listen anytime. We'll be right back.

0: Bitcoin right now, 83 and change. Joining us now, Matt Siegel, VanEck, head of digital assets research. And Matt, yesterday I commented on, today I commented, we're talking about how it's pulling back. If life moves pretty fast. If you don't look around, you could miss something. We were at 58,000 in the summer, and it's September right now. So, okay, what the move from 58,000 to 86,000 in the face of a rate hike and the from the Fed and the failure of the Clarity Act? How do you explain that move? Not the small move back down from 85 to 83.
1: Hey, Joe, that was seller's exhaustion, right? So we have a bunch of capitulation signals that we track around Bitcoin, and every single one of them fired over the summer. So there were just no more sellers left. And then when the Treasury showed up to announce that bond buyback, it catalyzed the move. So, over the long run, Bitcoin has virtually no correlation with bond yields, but it does have a persistent negative correlation with the DXY, the dollar. So that, DXY's had a bit of a move here. And I think this is more about just digesting gains. It was a really big move. We finally closed over that 50-week moving average, which has been the line in the sand for every cycle. That's sitting around 78K. I think if we hold that 78K by this Friday's close, then there's nothing to worry about. So we'll see if the ETF buyers show up today. They've showed up over the last couple of days. The last week has been all about call buying. So in the options market, there's like $20 billion of options that expire tomorrow. They are call heavy. So the pain trade is lower into tomorrow. I think the cycle's turned here. It's a pretty consistent four-year pattern. And by that math, this is a good setup.
0: Yeah, you think we've bottomed. So you the data point wasn't the day one of our guests called it worth less than a warm bucket of spit. I think it was actually at 59,000. Did you see that interview? I don't know if you saw it. It doesn't matter.
1: I've seen a lot of obituaries for Bitcoin over the years, Joe. None of them seem to pan out.
0: Well, the market's supposed to go down 70% to the S&P. But if it did, it would still be higher than when this guy first started calling for the market to go down 70%. So I'm not sure how that. This was a short or a less deep correction than are they getting shorter and less deep than the previous times that Bitcoin has had these crypto winters?
1: In terms of the time, it's been more or less in line. Most of the drawdowns with the four-year cycle are like 3 to 4 quarters, so maybe a little bit early, but not crazy. And then in terms of the magnitude, it was smaller, 50% versus historical 70 to 80%. But look at the realized volatility of this asset; it's down 50% over the last 4 years. So if you volatility adjust the decline, pretty much in line with what we were expecting. It makes sense that as the asset is more adopted by institutions, the vol will come down a little bit. So that's what we've seen.
0: So, Matthew, we had a discussion with one of Julian Robertson's offshoot guys, Moorhead. He's a smart guy. But I was kind of pushing back because he was saying that Bitcoin goes up because when rates rise, it means that we realize we've got a lot of debt, so there's a debasement issue there. And when rates get cut, you're even going to make it easier money, so it's going to rise then, too. He says it, it's like heads I win, tails you lose. Doesn't it seem to prefer gold or Bitcoin, would prefer easy money and rates coming down? So this should not be great that we may have two or three more hikes for Bitcoin. Don't you think that puts some overhead resistance?
1: Yeah, if rates keep going up at this pace, it's going to slow a lot of things. And, Bitcoin may be the least of our worries. But the correlations over time, it's a negative correlation with the DXY, the dollar, and then it's a positive correlation with a lag with money supply. So M2 started accelerating about 3 quarters ago. Bitcoin tends to move on a lag with that. So the medium term looks okay, but I'm not disputing, you know, if rates keep going up like this, that it's not good for anything.
0: But you just kind of did make the case for him that if the money supply is rising, even when rates are going back up, then it could go up during a hiking or a cutting cycle. So maybe there is some, you know, there's a lot of things that are involved. Does it care about the Clarity Act?
1: I don't think so. I think Clarity Act has enough versus last cycle. If you remember last cycle with all the bankruptcies, all that leverage was invisible to the market. It was in the unregulated domain. Now, yeah. Most of the leverage is regulated. It's either in CME futures or MicroStrategy. And I think that's one of the big positives. Now, the other coins, Clarity, you know, does have an impact, but what we're seeing out of the SEC and the CFTC, they're being even more aggressive on deregulation than Clarity would have been. So that can be a double-edged sword. It feels good for now because the rules are getting much easier. Let's see what happens if there's a new administration in charge and tries to reverse some of that stuff.
0: All right, Matthew, thank you. I promise if Kelly starts getting bullish again at some point, I will let you know immediately because that will near term and intermediate term, that wouldn't be good.
2: He knows. I think he's so smart. So
0: well,
2: I love Matthew Siegel.
0: Why don't you listen to him?
2: Because I just still can't value it. I can't. I'm sorry. I can't.
0: How do you value anything?
2: Cash flows.
0: Cash flows into how do you value the dollar that the cash flow is going into?
2: I'm all for debasement, but I would express it in a different way. Coming up.
0: Everything is representative of work, right? And if you've got a distributed ledger and it.
2: Media mogul Barry Diller pulling away from a bid for a bigger stake in a casino giant. We will have those details next. But first, the AccuWeather forecast with meteorologist Bernie Reno.
3: Strong winds continue to cause close to flooding from southern New Jersey to northeastern North Carolina. It will be partly sunny, though. Boston, New York City, Philadelphia, dry and warm in Texas, thunderstorms, Florida Peninsula. We still have some flooding rain in New Mexico, but Los Angeles is sunny and warm. Your AccuWeather travel forecast. That wind caused a problem in Boston and New York City this afternoon. AccuWeather for Business delivers proven superior accuracy with often earlier site-specific warnings that reduce false alarms and costly disruptions so your business stays best prepared.

0: it didn't already own in a deal that valued MGM at $12.4 billion. Yesterday, Diller said the deal wasn't coming together the way he had hoped, and he decided not to pursue taking the company private at this time. Shares of MGM are down almost 9% pre-market on that report, Joe, and they're down about 5% on the year. By the way, Diller did say his company remains open to and interested in a strategic transaction also with MGM.
1: Okay, coming up, Meta, again, moving into physical AI with its new charm device, although details are scarce, but it's cute, small. We're going to speak with an analyst who's bullish on the stock. You got to do this. And look, you got me doing it after the break.

0: Join today.
1: Meta shares this morning, as you can see, they're off a little bit, but the stock surged 11% on Monday after Meta's Muse app shot to the top of the Apple App Store. Last night, the company rolled out new devices, including a charm, one that's called a charm that CEO Mark Zuckerberg says will offer access to Muse. Join us now, Rich Greenfield, co-founder of Lightshed Partners. In a new note, Lightshed puts a $925 one-year price target on Meta's stock. Good to see you, Rich. I'm still, you know, a guy who can change the name of his company because of some stupid glasses that that no one's ever going to travel again. What happened to the metaverse? Are we going to change this to AI? Is it maybe super SI? But you think this, they got it together now with this because of Alexander, according to Kelly?
2: You know, you can sort of criticize Mark for mistakes down the road. There certainly have been, you know, things that he's done wrong. I think what's amazing about Mark Zuckerberg, and probably one of the most amazing founders and leaders of a company of our generation, maybe of all time, is his ability to pivot and to find where the business opportunity is. So, Joe, you're right. VR was an off-road or a ramp to nowhere, but he realized it. And if you think about the VR to AR to now AI and how he's leaned in, you know, a year ago, if you think about not this past summer, but summer 25, nobody was talking about Claude. Like, Claude was sort of irrelevant. It was all open AI. A year later, everything, obviously the whole world's been, you know, riveted by Claude, and you see what's happened to the Anthropic valuation. Well, I saw Mark at the UFC 250 fight, actually where I saw you, Joe, later that night after we were talking. I saw Mark at the UFC 250 event, and he literally said then, you're going to think of Meta like you thought of Anthropic, meaning that change of irrelevant to relevant in AI was going to happen over in pretty short order. And I think what you've seen from June to now, Meta stock is up like 30%. I think what you just saw last night and what you've seen from Muse in the last few weeks is that Meta has a true right to win in AI, because it's not just about the best model. It's about who can build the software platform, the harness that actually uses those models and actually brings it to consumers to use every single day. And nobody does that better than Meta. And so I think there's just a huge opportunity. Investors have not given them any credit to win in AI. I think that's started to change, and I think over the next year, you're going to see a dramatic change in how investors view Meta's spending on AI.
1: Yeah, you got the models, and then you got the interface with consumers, and you think that he knows how to do that, like the Aka, Tim Cook, or Steve Jobs, or something. But then those are competitors that you're going to have. Maybe that, you know, we all laugh at Siri too. Maybe, you know, Apple gets good enough at an average AI model, but then also is able to make consumer devices. And you don't even know what Muse does, do you? Can I ask you one thing, Rich? There are different glasses than the ones that Mark put on, right? Because that is straight out of, that's Robert Carradine, the late great Robert. That's straight out of Revenge of the Nerd. I mean, I wouldn't wear those. I don't care if they, I don't know what it would take, but look at him. He's going to star in Revenge of the Nerds 3 with those. Are there better ones, Rich? You wouldn't buy those, would you?
2: Joe, what I think you really have to focus on is think about how Mark's evolved. The initial idea was VR glasses, right? He was all about VR glasses. Then he went to glasses with a camera that could see the real world. And I think he realized, you know, look, is there a market for that? Absolutely. Are consumers ready for that? Probably not. How do you really build utility into eyewear? You actually put just the Meta AI or the Muse AI into the glasses. So the new glasses, no cameras. It's just to use the Meta products like Muse. And I think that's really, he pivots. Like, he understands how to evolve. He's not just fixated on I'm going to force consumers to do this. He's recognizing how behavior is changing, where the massive market opportunity is, and he pivots to it, and he pivots to it better than any company we've ever
1: followed. Just seems like a big leap of faith. Kelly's already made it. She wants to, she's like all in. I'm not.
3: I don't even use that. But here's
2: Kelly,
3: producer,
2: can we get rid of the dinosaur? Let's get rid of the dinosaur, Kelly. Come on.
3: I'm too paranoid. My producer, Brianna, was listening. She goes, all right. She hasn't, her Yahoo email was locked for a year. You know how we all accumulate too many messages? Yep. She goes, all right, Muse, clean it up. Boom. Done. This is what I'm talking about. And you're exactly right about Mark Zuckerberg. How many times has this guy been laughed at? You know, how many times? And he still goes out there and makes insanely bold decisions that could blow up. But he seems to have this sense of this is where the market's going. And maybe it's not going to pan out like the metaverse. And maybe it is with Muse for a brief time. I don't know whether it's a lasting success. I don't know what OpenAI might launch next week. But I do know that everybody's talking about it. And this isn't just one of those geeky gadgets where people go, nice try, move on. It's like they've really captured the zeitgeist.
1: Know the functionality of it yet. How do you know any of this?
3: In a broad way around the glasses, the VR headset, $1,300 and a lighter form factor for something that you can actually kind of game or have an immersive
1: experience. Tell me, Rich, what's it do?
3: Kelly won't tell me
1: what it does. I don't need to clean my messages up.
2: Honestly, Joe, I would actually, if you sit back, everything hardware-wise they announced last night, I'd almost put to the side. It almost doesn't matter. All that matters, and they said it at the very beginning, Muse is the centerpiece of our company. They are betting that an agentic personal assistant with super intelligence is the future. Whether it's tied to glasses, a charm, your computer, your phone, I don't think it matters. Like, just stop focusing on the devices. The software platform is what matters.
1: So what's
2: and I think
1: the
2: what
1: most?
2: Kelly just described, what Kelly just described is it just gets stuff done. It's very
1: Why
2: simple.
1: Why is it better than Apple's? Why will it be better than what Apple comes up with or Anthropic or OpenAI or any of those places? It's all because of Zuckerberg and Alexander Wang?
2: Joe, we're not betting on best right now. There's possibility. But Meta was ignored in AI until 3 weeks ago. Like, literally ignored, penalized valuation-wise.
1: Right.
2: Now I think you can start to see that all of this spending, the massive amount of capital investment and spending, actually has a reason and a real consumer product. And I think to what Kelly said, there is a wow factor to Muse. You start using it and you go, oh my God, and it starts learning about you and proactively suggesting and even proactively doing things. That type of freeing up your time, that's something you tell your friends about. You know, if you think about sort of like the buzz here, and when you have 3 billion people and you have a lot of products like, you know, WhatsApp, Instagram, and Facebook you use every day, their ability to drive this out to billions of people over the coming year is real. And right. there's a lot of value they can create that isn't in the stock today.
1: You're right.
3: But you're right.
1: Dinosaur. Because... No, I don't use WhatsApp, I don't use Instagram, and I don't use Facebook. I don't use any of those every day.
2: Joe, I have a question for you. What would you call it? If you did use Muse. No, Kelly, this is a good question. If Joe was to use Muse, what would he call his Muse? What would his mini-me be?
3: I don't get into that game.
1: What would I use it for? You said that
3: I
1: for people that use those three things. I don't use any of those, Rich. I've never been on Facebook. I don't go on Facebook or Instagram. I'm sorry.
2: Joe,
1: you at least
0: nobody cares about you.
2: There is no
1: Never mind.
4: You're not the customer. You're out of the demo, man.
1: That's what Les Moonves.
4: Get to it.
1: Les Moonves used to say that to me when I said, "Season 60 of Survivor, people." And he goes, "We don't care whether you watch, Joe."
4: Exactly.
3: This is where it's good to remind people.
1: What happened?
4: Kelly matters.
3: No, but the demo.
1: What happened to Les
3: Moonves? He's the crypto person who's laughing all the way.
2: Absolute,
3: go ahead.
2: The brilliance of this. The absolute brilliance
4: I'm
2: of this.
4: I'm out of the demo.
2: This is the first ever Meta product. Meta's always been about a product that's dopamine, right? Like, you can't stop scrolling Instagram. You can't stop scrolling Facebook. What's amazing about this is actually a product that actually saves you time. It gives you more time to go play basketball, scroll Instagram, whatever it wants.
3: I also stopped using Instagram.
2: Freeing up time.
3: I think there's a lot of people who just have tired of the platform. It's filled with influence. It's filled with AI content. Ironically, and now here they are. Now I'm talking about Meta again. Rich, thanks. Appreciate it this morning. Rich Greenfield. It is 7 a.m., little after, admittedly, on the East Coast, and you're watching Squawk Box on CNBC. I'm Kelly Evans, along with Joe Kernan this morning. Among today's top stories, New York Fed President John Williams says it would be reasonable to expect another interest rate hike by the end of the year. talk more about this with, yes, Steve Liesman, who is also here in just a moment. Becky and Andrew, by the way, are out today. President Trump and China's President Xi will meet for a historic summit at the White House today as well. Trade, AI, the Iran war, all on the agenda. And tonight, there will be a black tie dinner with many business leaders expected to attend, including Jensen Huang, Elon Musk, Jamie Dimon. And meantime, Treasury Secretary Scott Bessent said this, Fox News.
0: We have agreed today that we will extend what we call the Busan Agreement, the detente, economic detente between the two countries that was scheduled to end on November 10th. That is going to be extended until January 10th to give us more time to see what we can do on the economic front.
3: And a federal judge temporarily blocking the president's ban of CNN, MS Now, and Politico from the White House, ruling early this morning those news outlets were likely to succeed in showing their press, were likely to succeed in showing that their press passes were taken away without due process. The president has indicated his administration will now likely have to appeal.
1: You say showing your press passes, you immediately think you're showing.
3: Demonstrating.
1: Would be better.
3: Some news just out from Starbucks. The company is closing about 250 of its 18,000 North American coffee houses. It says these locations that will close do not deliver the coffee house experience and the financial performance expected of the brand. The majority of the closures will be completed by the end of this fiscal year. Starbucks expects to take $300 million in restructuring charges related to those closures. Shares are down fractionally, but up 11%.
1: So the one that's catty corner, you know, you got one here, and then they're closing that one.
3: The other, yeah.
1: That one, which is across the street.
4: From the other one.
1: Yeah, from the, that was it. Best in show. That they said they, that's how those two people met. They saw each other
4: across the
1: sitting in Starbucks. One.
3: I think Dunkin's a worse performer. I offender than Starbucks for the proximity of Subway too.
4: Really? You ever been to Boston?
3: Yeah, there.
4: That's how we won the Revolutionary War. Was donuts. Oh, the British didn't know about it.
1: But they have different. They have those Canadian. That Canadian.
4: No, they have the. There is more Dunkin's per square meter in Boston than I think any other city.
1: Really.
3: Yeah. Now it feels like
1: news. That's a good fact.
4: Yeah, there was a bear hunter guide I know. He used to drive down to Boston to get stale donuts.
1: A bear hunter guide.
4: He would take people on bear hunts. I did not actually hunt bears, but he was a fishing guide in the off season.
1: You could have.
4: He would get stale donuts and bait the quail. Knows about this.
3: Speaking of bear hunts, how about this? Yeah. Let's get to Dom Chu with a look at this morning's pre-market numbers. Dom,
5: what are you trying to call? You're trying to call me a bear in this whole process?
1: That'd be a compliment.
3: The bear, like
1: Jack Nicklaus, the bear. That's a compliment.
5: The golden bear. I like that. So maybe I'll get some stale donuts down me at some point as well. Anyway, let's start out with some movers here and chip stocks specifically. Cooling off a bit after their recent rally. This is coming just, of course, 2 days after Advanced Micro Devices stock hit a record high and hit a $1 trillion market cap for the first time ever. Those shares you can see right now are down just roughly 4%. Meta's Muse, you guys were talking about it, also boosted some of these chip names because investors got excited about a potential boom in CPUs tied to AI. Intel, ARM Holdings, NVIDIA all trading down, you can see, to the tune of about 2.5% for Intel, and then NVIDIA is down about 1% in the pre-market trade. Also in the red this morning is MGM Resorts, down by about 10% after media mogul Barry Diller withdrew his bid to buy the casino company after months of discussions, sending those shares lower. Diller's People Inc. offered to buy the remaining stake of MGM that it didn't already own back in June in an effort to diversify beyond its core media business. So MGM Resorts and Focus down 9.5%. And then finally, Dropbox shares are dipping right now 4.5%. This is due in part to Citi downgrading the company to a sell from a neutral rating, citing skepticism over the company's growth strategy and its ability to leverage AI-driven storage markets. The bank also lowered Dropbox's target price down to $29 from $33, so Dropbox shares lower on that. For more on those and other top analyst calls of the day, just head over to cnbc.com/pro, where subscribers get all the detail and context around the day's notable upgrades and downgrades. Kelly, I will send things back over to you.
3: See,
5: from
3: bear
5: to bull.
3: Hunt. That's what we're going to call
5: it. We're
3: going on a bear hunt. Exactly.
5: Yes. I got my binoculars. You got it.
1: All right. Quickly look at futures before we get to Steve. You can. We're going to look at treasuries. It said futures first, but just trying to mess me up. There, you can see now down 200 on the Dow, 41 on the S&P. Treasuries, that's the story from yesterday, that big move In the 10-year senior economics reporter, Steve Leisman joins us more recent move in yields. And he doesn't cooperate because he's got this big thing written. So I can never just talk to you at the beginning, but I'm going to. So before, the correlation with oil seemed really, really strong.
4: Yeah.
1: Suddenly, for some reason, I think it's because of the notion that this economy is running hot. I think at this point, is it?
4: You know, what I was going to say, if I were to read that conditional
1: you can
4: future,
1: read it. You
4: no,
1: can
4: no,
1: read
4: it's okay.
1: It.
4: It's
1: no,
4: okay.
1: Read it. Go ahead.
4: Go to my list. Just go straight to the first piece of the first graphic I put there. There we go. I got the oil prices. That was the first thing that happened. And then you had the PMIs came in. Then Barr made hawkish comments about hiking more.
1: Roseanne?
4: And then the Michael Barr, the governor. Fed governor. And then the buybacks came in at $6 billion. Then we'll see. Then the market prices in more hikes. Williams, of course, adding to the hawkish talk. But now go to the oil chart. That's the next thing I want to look at here, which is everybody said it was the PMIs. And it was the PMIs. But before the PMIs, you had this rise in oil prices.
1: Right, so it was over 100. It got down below 90.
4: And it didn't react. That's your point, right?
1: It seems like that correlation is not what one to one like it was for a while.
4: But look yesterday over at the 7:10 a.m. thing. Oil was rising, and then you had the pop in. Look, what I'm hearing, a couple of things. First of all, this thing started in Europe. It was a blowout in French and German bonds. That was a big thing that happened. French and German is what it should be. The French bond.
3: Over there.
4: And all of a sudden, there just weren't buyers on the long end. And that came over to U.S. shores. And hedge funds had to reposition. And it's a strong hands story, Joe. I'm sort of surprised you haven't said that already.
1: You mean,
4: I don't want to steal your thunder.
1: No.
4: When it comes to stocks, when it comes to the long end, I mean, what'll happen here, what people tell me is you've got to adjust positions here with the fast money, and then the sort of more stable money, the institutions will come in and put a bid in. But not until it looks like things are a little bit more calm. For example, you had this real pop-up in volatility. I didn't ask you guys, but if you have the MOVE index, real pop-up in volatility in the bond index, in the bond market. That was a new thing. Kelly, you had an interesting discussion in the last hour, thinking the Fed is driving this up. I can't refute that. I just would say let's play a thought experiment.
3: Right.
4: What if the Fed said, it's all good. I don't care.
1: Yeah.
3: What would happen to the long end in that context?
1: It could be worse.
3: How could it be worse than what it is now?
4: Well, it could be worse.
1: It could be
4: higher. You could be at 5.5. You could be at 6. The idea that,
1: Steve.
4: First of all, you did have, by the way, you have strength in the dollar. Mm-hmm. That's going to help with the inflation conduit, right? Because you have this impact on commodities. That'll
3: usually
4: be one way that's helpful.
3: Strong dollar means people are buying treasuries too. Like that's the weird.
4: Well, it works the other. First, you have the strong dollar, and then you can have more stability in the bond market.
1: Steve, one of the fallbacks for people that don't want to raise rates is that hiking rates by the Fed doesn't do anything to a supply shock from oil. If it's not oil that's causing rates to go higher, that removes that argument that they don't need. Now they need to raise for actual long-term structural reasons because of an overheating economy.
3: I think the big switch also, we had a couple of really weak job reports. Then all of a sudden
4: Fed
3: we had a super strong one.
4: Into that,
3: Right. Now, so Friday, here we come. I think that's part of what's shaping the narrative from it's not that strong to it is that strong.
1: And you think Kevin Warsh says, I got 6 years, and if I need three more hikes, I don't care what president says.
4: Kevin's, he's running the Fed.
1: He's going to do what he's got to do.
4: He's running the Fed. He's going to do what he's got to do. And I think some of this stuff about the sock puppet stuff is just not proven to be true. I think he proved his independence. He cut rates by a quarter. And the Fed is on this thing. I think that's the story. And whether or not that's driving up rates, Kelly and I will debate that perhaps at the 1 o'clock or perhaps over the weekend we can have a chat.
1: I wonder if President Trump, if I don't know who he would ever take a side and say it to, but I wonder if he'd ever say, I understand what's happening. He would never say it publicly.
3: He's kind of indicated that.
1: But he would never say it publicly, I don't want lower rates.
4: Look,
1: but
4: one of the things
1: would he ever, with a wink and a nod, say to Scott Bessin, hey.
4: I had a discussion last night with ChatGPT about the fiscal stimulus that has come from the Trump administration.
1: With a chatbot?
4: With the chatbot. Fascinating discussion.
3: Could have been Muse with your Muse.
4: Put it this way. It was more interesting than one.

0: The Trump administration is running the economy hot, right? We haven't talked much about that. For better or worse, you can figure that out yourself. All of this investment, and they think there's this going to be the supply side effect that will put eventually downward pressure on inflation and productivity gains. But for the moment, the impulse of all of this stimulus, if you look at it, it's like it's $4 billion or on $100 billion. It's not that much in depreciation, but cash flow on the depreciation thing is really key. Anyway, it's an interesting story that they're really stimulating the economy with policy.
1: I think they know, trying to grow their way out.
0: Or win the election. It's a political party.
1: Coming up, we'll talk to Citi's Kate Moore about her views on the recent move in yields. And then we'll hear from Spotify co-founder Daniel Ek. He has now started a preventative healthcare tech company called Neko, or Neko maybe. Like Echo, Ek, Daniel Ek. And its diagnostic scans have attracted funding from the likes of Mark Zuckerberg, Maria Sharapova, and Alexis Ohanian. Andrew visited the first U.S. location in New York opening today. We will bring you that live interview in just a couple of minutes. Squawk Box will be right back.

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1: 4imprint for certain.
2: Welcome back. Our next guest says the recent spike in Treasury yields reinforces her cautious stance on duration.
3: Yeah.
2: Kate Moore is Chief Investment Officer at City Wealth. It's good to see you this morning. Welcome.
3: Thanks.
2: So what we're basically saying, and this is a question we've been asking all morning long,
3: yeah.
2: At what level would you buy 10-year treasuries or whatever part of the curve you want to pick? And what do you think is going on here?
3: Yeah, Kelly, you're not the only one asking that question. We get that question all the time from clients because we have been so significantly underweight duration for the entire tenure I've been at Citi for about 18
2: which
3: months.
2: Means-

0: You haven't wanted to own long-dated bonds.
1: That's right. We actually have been underweight fixed income in general, and the fixed income we own has been shorter duration. And that's done very well for us. You know, one of the things I've talked about before on the show is, you know, I've taken some of the money that would otherwise be in long-duration bonds and actually allocated that to gold. And gold has outperformed significantly fixed income.
0: Are you allowed to do that? Sometimes people are, like, stuck in these buckets where, you know, you can only invest in bonds or this or that, you know?
1: Yeah, we're definitely allowed to do that. And, in fact, it's part of our kind of rebooting overall asset allocation for City Wealth clients is getting more flexibility and thinking about more outcome-oriented investing. But the question is fair. Like, at what level is there a magical number at which you say, you know, if the 10-year hits this, we'll feel more comfortable? And, in fact, we think there's going to be more structural support for higher yields over the medium term. I think the most important thing, I think you guys were talking about this a little bit with Steve a moment ago, is that the majority of the move in the bond market has been about real yields, right? This is not necessarily pricing in higher inflation, which we actually believe is a situation we have, you know, bears monitoring. But, you know, since the lows on February 27th, 10-year yield almost has been exclusively 109, I think, of, or 110 of the 119 basis point rise has come from higher real yields. Higher structural growth, and I think also an acknowledgement, you know, of what's happening on the fiscal deficit side.
0: So, you know, as you're saying, there are clients out there. I mean, who are there a lot of people who might say, because treasuries have some tax advantages, right? If you own them, you don't have to pay. Is it federal tax or something? But regardless, 5% for 10 years, 5.4 wherever we are now for 30. You know, if you aren't thinking about this as a trader, you know.
1: Yeah.
0: But, I mean, is that attractive for people or no?
1: I mean, if you're just thinking about, I'm going to buy a bond that will yield me 5% for the entire duration of it. Okay, fair enough. But you have to also then factor in, okay, what is going to be the real return on that? And what is the opportunity cost of putting money there? I mean, I think the real story here is that people have to readjust their thinking to what, like, regular levels of bond yields are. You know, we hit some levels we haven't seen in 20 years. That's headlines all morning, you know, everything
0: but
1: coming up.
0: But the 20-year period was the aberration, not the, yeah.
1: Yeah, I think we need to examine that. It's too soon to tell. But in the course of my lifetime, we've had bond yields much higher for most of it. And the second period of my lifetime has been, you know, much lower structural yield.
0: So there's a lot of talk about 60-40. You can't do that anymore with the 40% in bonds. Do you go to 60-20, 10-10 or something with commodity? So it sounds like you guys are doing something or thinking in that direction. Is crypto part of this? I mean, what else? Commodities, gold you mentioned.
1: Crypto's not part of it at this point. I find that very difficult to kind of model and have a portfolio construction role. I understand some of our clients are very interested in having allocations there, and we support that. At the same time, when we think about liquid portfolios, that's not part of our recommendation. But you're right, like this idea of 60-40, I mean, it's very old. I think we should challenge some of the models that most people have been using for asset allocation. Some of it's because capital markets have changed, the instruments have changed, the ways we can express views are very different than they were when someone invented a 60-40 as the standard bucket. That said, I do recognize that is the benchmark everyone uses on the street, and we have to be able to compare what we're doing relative to that. But I think people need to be willing to take more tracking error and take more risk outside of what that standard benchmark might look like. So using commodities, using gold, thinking about, you know, less correlated sources of returns. We've talked a lot about both public and private infrastructure being very attractive in this environment on a multi-year period. And then, you know, watching the introduction and the advent of new instruments to add into portfolios. So
0: perps and you would never, right?
1: That's not really our speed.
0: Yeah.
1: But I mean,
0: it's high leverage. It's almost the opposite of investing.
1: Yes. Yeah.
0: Right?
1: But we want to be open-minded as new instruments come to market and new ways to express views and as asset class relationships change. I think one of the problems with the 60-40, too, is people have baked in their mind that there is a set relationship between bonds and equities, that bonds are, by definition, ballast in portfolios. And they have not been acting that way for some time.
0: Great point.
1: So
0: almost the other way around. It feels lately.
1: Yeah.
0: Kate, really appreciate it.
1: Thanks for having me.
0: Good to see you this morning. Mm-hmm.
2: All right. Coming up, Andrew steps into the world of preventative health care.
3: When we come back right here on Squawk, we are here at Necco Health, a company that is expanding here in New York for the very first time. And we're going to talk to its co-founder, Daniel Eck.
4: Time now for today's Aflac trivia question. How many member countries currently make up the United Nations? The answer, when Squawk Box

0: Now the answer to today's Aflac trivia question. How many member countries currently make up the United Nations? The answer, 193.
1: Today, the healthcare technology company Necco is opening its first location in the United States. They offer full-body diagnostic scans. They're valued at nearly $2 billion. Is it billion? Yeah, $2 billion. Investors include Mark Zuckerberg, Maria Sharapova, Tim Ferriss, and Zoe Saldana. Andrew Ross Sorkin toured the company's new Soho location and sat down with co-founder and Spotify founder Daniel Ek.
2: It was evident to me that if you think about healthcare today in the U.S., 18% of the U.S. GDP is spent on healthcare, and it is increasing. And the question is, how do you fix that? And I think everyone in the healthcare industry is in agreement that the fix is prevention.
3: How much did you know, though, about healthcare and healthcare tech?
2: Not a whole lot, to be very, very honest. But I didn't know a whole lot about music and the music industry and copyright and all these things when I started in music either. So I think sometimes there's a great benefit of coming in as a newbie and learning rather than sort of understanding all the problems. There was a famous interview with Jensen a while ago where they asked him if he would have done NVIDIA if he knew all the problems he was going to have to go through. And he sort of said, hell no. And I kind of feel a very similar way, both about Spotify and now Necco too.
3: There's all these different rooms.
2: You walk this hallway, right, and then you walk into one of these rooms.
3: It does feel like you're in the future.
2: It's quite surrealistic experience, yes. And so obviously here you go and you do the skin, derma scan. There is 6,000 images that gets taken of your body in super high resolution, immediately then sent to our system for analysis. This one is new.
3: Okay. Yep.
2: This is a part of the Gen 2 experience. Should I lie down?
4: Yeah, you can go ahead and lie down right here. Okay, great. Do you mind just lowering your shirt for me?
5: Device calibrating. We're going to capture your pulse wave using optical sensor technology.
3: Did people tell you were crazy to do this?
2: Quite a few times.
3: You've already done this now in Europe. I've been to one of the facilities. I went through the process myself. It's kind of amazing. I mean, you feel like you're in the future, maybe Star Trek or something else.
2: Yeah.
3: How much of this is about the experience of doing it in terms of all of the little things that you were doing to try to perfect that versus even some of the stuff on the back end that we don't even get to see?
2: Well, I think it's all about the experience for me, and that's the approach we took with Spotify too when we built it out. I mean, when we started Spotify, people didn't know that they were, they weren't waking up in the morning thinking, I need a subscription music service. In fact, at that time, people were either on piracy or using downloads. And what we did was just create an experience that people thought was an amazing experience. And what we're trying to do here is we're trying to redesign what healthcare could look like. Great design is actually making something that seems intuitive and seamless and kind of almost obvious without you realizing all the thousands or tens of thousands of detail that made it so to begin with.
3: So the price point is $500.
2: $499, yeah.
3: Here in New York.
2: Yeah.
3: Over time, does that price point, do you think, come down, go up? Right now, it's paid out of pocket. Does that change with insurance? Are you talking to insurers?
2: Yeah. So the most important thing, Andrew, for us is that we want to make healthcare accessible. So that's our goal state. And so over time, obviously, we will work with insurers and other participants in the industry to try to make Necco even more accessible. This means in more locations, hopefully a better price point as well.
1: And Daniel Ek started working on Necco about a month after Spotify went public in 2018. The Soho location here in New York City is the company's third market, and he hopes to both expand and bring down costs in the future.
6: Coming up, another player getting into the prediction markets, but without the sports.

0: Was that the new Truth Social post by President Trump? A big day with the with President Xi of China. Super Intelligence SI, no longer Sports Illustrated, will be a big topic of discussion, but I want to leave it exactly where it is, and that is China's position also. Our guardrail is the DOJ, President DJT.
1: Quick comment on this. We had an AI expert or researcher on, I can't remember who this week, who was saying they believe we are actually much further ahead of China. And they believe that this rhetoric about being only 6 months or only what is in part a political position meant to kind of encourage more. I don't know if that's true or not. I want us to win. Lead we have, I want us to stay in the lead. But that I thought that was an interesting take, that we are farther ahead. And I'd love someone else. How do we measure this? And they say we have all the GPUs. I've heard this point being made many times. Right. We have all the GPUs, 75% of them in the world. Other people can't catch up. That's what I'm told.
0: Everything you just said is good, and no reason to take your foot off the gas. Up next, we're going to talk more about that historic summit taking place in Washington today with former World Bank President David Malpass. He's going to give us his view of U.S.-China relations and the Fed. Also trade, technology, even the Iran war. Squawk Box returns in just a moment.

0: 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Go to CNBC.com/Kramer Book.
1: Chinese President Xi is in Washington for a three-day state visit. He will meet with President Trump at the White House today to discuss AI, trade, and Iran. Join us now, David Malpass. He is former World Bank president and former Treasury Undersecretary. David, it's been a while. It is good to see you.
2: Good to see you, Joe.
1: We don't roll out a lot of, and as we said, red carpets. There's some criticism there that, you know, sometimes we welcome Putin with great fanfare. We welcome, you know, President Xi. Is that justified, or we need to be talking, in your view?
2: We need to be talking. I'm happy to see them greet him in a big ceremony. That's fine. What we need is actual progress in the relationship. China holds quite a few of the cards because of the way they've done their manufacturing buildup. But the U.S. is way ahead in AI, as you were mentioning just now, and in chips. And I think also in the dollar, if you go to Europe, you're not going to be spending yuan. You're spending dollars. And that gives an advantage as the world builds out. One of our challenges is for us to reindustrialize. This is a huge necessity because we need to diversify from China. And so I think that's one of the topics on the table. Can they have a detente on critical materials so that we can get those in and rebuild our manufacturing base?
1: Do you think China continues to aid and abet Iran, and would there be any reason that that they would cease and desist on that? Would we ever sanction one of their banks? And do you think that subject will come up?
2: I think we would sanction their banks if they were explicitly funding the oil coming from Iran. What China's been able to do is have pop-up banks. So they have a bank they don't care about. It does the buying of the oil through the shadow fleets and from Iran. Also, China's doing more in terms of arms sales and the technology sales and the sale of information, you know, the satellite information. And so in those ways, China looks at it as being part of the developing world. They really feel like they're in this alliance with the developing world against major powers, even though they are now a major power. So I think this has to be discussed pretty bluntly, that you no longer can be operating as if you're a developing country. You know, they still take loans from the World Bank. I brought it way down and tried to stop it, but they're still taking loans as if they're one of the global south.
1: You don't think there's any chance that it behind closed doors that the president would intimate some cooperation on Taiwan if we got cooperation on Iran, like a Faustian deal? Do you think that we'd offer up something like that?
2: But we will have to see how they phrase the actual relationship. No, I think President Trump is very firm on knowing that Taiwan is important and that China's expansion is important to stop, whether that's in the South China Sea and the Arctic. But how they discuss that is going to be very important. On the table is the arms sales from the U.S. to Taiwan. These would be normal in normal times. Taiwan has an army and a defense, and they need weaponry for that. Whether that's on the table, we don't know as part of the detente. I think very important in this is China's capabilities in chip making. China,
1: right,
2: and particularly
1: ball game, yeah.
2: Whole new ball game. And, you know, President Xi wants to absorb Taiwan during his term. So that becomes really one of the focus points for the relationship.
1: Would you have raised rates like Kevin Warsh, and do you think more are coming, and does it make sense?
2: Chair Warsh hasn't raised rates, but may need to. You know, the Fed faces this giant liquidity in the U.S., and also inflation is high or is too high for their target. But one thing I want to say is their models push them into it. I've wanted them to reform their models so that they aren't so focused on backward-looking CPI inflation and on the demand side in the economy. You know, the Fed's models still are demand. demand-side models when we are a country that is a supply-side country. We make things, we build things, we innovate, we put more money and capital, and look at what's going on in AI. That's a capital expansion that's powerful. Yes, it's driving up yields somewhat, but the Fed needs to switch from demand-side models and this big balance sheet that they have to some new models that will allow lower interest rates.
1: I'm sure that you could hear similar comments from what you just said from Kevin, from Chair Warsh, but he needs credibility on the long end. And, you know, for whatever reason, they may have to hike again, right?
2: Joe, I think he has immense credibility. So I haven't thought that or independence is the issue. It's this data conflict, and that's hard for the Fed to wind through, but they need new models to do it.
1: Okay, David, thank you.
2: Thanks, Joe.
1: See you again soon. Thanks.
3: Love that topic always. Coming up, the push to get the U.S. and China to work together to crack down on AI risks. Democratic Congressman Sam Liccardo and Independent Congressman Kevin Kiley will tell us about their proposal at 8:10 Eastern Squawk Time, and not a second before or after. Squawk Box.

0: Mattresses made affordable.
1: Australia's Prime Minister says an OpenAI agent hacked a government website, though no personal information is believed to have been accessed. OpenAI says its models took unintended actions while searching for Australian statistics. The company also says it only learned of the hack last month. The news comes as the New York Times reports that OpenAI technology attempted at least three other hacks in May and June. We'll be speaking to Revolution CEO and AOL co-founder Steve Case. He's got some thoughts about this and much more. That's coming up in the next hour. Still ahead, investing platform Public.com is getting into the prediction markets. We'll speak with the company's CEO about that move next when Squawk Box returns.

0: after together on Golf Pass.
1: Welcome back. This morning, the investing platform Public.com is launching prediction markets. 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Users can also task AI agents with making portfolio decisions based on those probabilities. Joining us now is Leif Abraham. He's the co-founder and co-CEO of Public.com. Welcome to you.
2: Thanks for having me.
1: Where is the company headquartered? Is it inside
2: in New York.
1: U.S.
2: In New York.
1: It's New York,
2: yeah.
1: So it's a U.S. regulated entity.
2: Correct.
1: Okay.
2: Correct.
1: Tell us about the new venture.
2: Yeah. So for Public, really, there's two things basically to the platform. Number one, we are a multi-asset investment platform. So anything from stocks to bonds to treasuries, crypto, you know, now prediction markets as well. And on the other end, you can use AI agents to truly automate anything in your brokerage account. That can be money movements. There can be risk managed strategies, there can be trading strategies, and so on, right? And so with the launch of prediction markets, that means that number one, yes, people can trade those markets, but also they can use the live probability data to basically trigger, trades in other asset classes as well. And like one example I always make is, you know, you can literally, you know, prompt your agent and being, hey, if the probability of, you know, a rate hike going up to like 70%, sell my treasuries.
1: Yeah, are you hearing this, Joe?
3: I'm hearing it.
1: You can prompt your, so this would work.
3: No, you'd say that if Fed funds, if the dot plot moves to 70% for the next Fed meeting, if it gets above there, sell all my bonds. You could do that.
2: You can do that too, or obviously based on the probability data of events contracts now.
1: But if I used Muse, if I used my jingle, uh-huh, chime, my, what's it called, the chime? If I use the new device and I'm driving my car, I'm walking around the city and I say, hey, Muse, what would I tell it exactly? I say, go to my public.com account or whatever.
2: Yeah, so one thing that we've done is we've actually built AI agents directly into the brokerage account.
1: That's great, but I'm going to be talking to Muse. What if Muse wants to come and do
2: this?
1: You
2: can connect it to Muse, too. You can use an MCP or so to connect it to Muse. That's totally doable, too. There are some differences and some nuances there because, for example, if you connect your brokerage account to another LLM like Muse or, you know, ChatGPT or Claude or so on, you're essentially also giving like full access and like your password, you know,
1: yes,
2: to that LLM.
1: And everybody's
2: right?
1: doing
2: and
1: this, yeah.
2: If they make an update tomorrow, you know, you don't have control over that or so on, right? What we've done specifically to also make it more safe and make it something you can use with real money is that we've embedded AI agents directly into Public. And by doing so, we've also created this kind of layer around it where you use the AI as like a sparring partner to essentially like create your strategy. So you can, you know, we'll ask you follow-up questions.
1: Could my agent talk to your agent? If I said to my agent,
2: yeah,
1: you know, hey, go talk to, I don't know if I would name mine on your, mm-hmm, it's public.com. So go talk to Peter. He's my agent at public.com. Could they talk to one another like that so that I'm using your trusted kind of entity, but I'm just asking because I feel like this is where this is all going.
2: Yeah, I think right now it wouldn't one-to-one work like that, but in concept, yes. But the nuances is really the sense of on Public, once you create an agent, it is like a deterministic strategy. And we think that is very important because you need to be sure that if you tell your agent something that it might do in the future, that it truly does what you told it to do. And therefore, you know, we've done a lot of work just architecturally in the platform to ensure that once you create an agent, it's, so to say, literally written in code. So it can't deviate from that. There's no hallucinations. You know exactly what it will do, and so on. That is not necessarily always 100% the same case if it's happening within your Claude or ChatGPT or so on.
1: For sure.
3: So if the probability of an FDA approval for a drug goes up, if it crosses 75%, buy me 5,000 call options or something. But where do you get the probability? What do you measure for the probability of something being approved or not? Is that from another prediction market or that's from your own?
2: Correct. So like the probability data essentially would be in this case something that comes from a prediction market, right?
3: So, but not yours. So it'd be based on someone else's.
2: Yeah, so we work with Kalshi in the background.
3: So you got Kalshi.
2: Yeah, correct.
3: Okay.
2: So, like, so we can
3: then the other thing I read, I just... Categories include crypto, commodities,
2: yeah,
3: climate. And I'm thinking, you mean weather. You mean if there's going to be a storm, a hurricane, or if there's going to be something? Is that why?
2: Because
3: there possibly
1: El Nino. That's a big one.
3: Well, could you have bet, for example, that this season, for the first time in 80 years, there has not been a hurricane yet
1: in the Atlantic?
3: You could bet there will be no hurricanes. There'll be 10 hurricanes. There'll be 20 hurricanes. There's supposed to be. You're supposed to believe there should be about 50 of them. Because if the water's always warmer because of global warming, then there will always be more
1: superstorms.
3: But you know what the true believers say? Just by having no hurricanes is another. You're laughing because I'm laughing. Is another indication of how
1: it's
3: climate
1: change.
3: It's global weirding. Yeah. It's like an unfalsifiable hypothesis. It causes everything, so you can't possibly prove that disprove it.
1: I guess my question to life would be, as promising as it sounds, to be able to do kind of if-then execution, which is a great next step of where this is all going. Why can't Robin Hood and Kalshi itself and all of these other, you know, deep, look at the money they're, look, I mean, these guys, why can't they do the same thing?
2: I mean, first, there's nuances to all these platforms, right? And our focus is really on people who are quite serious about their investing. Like our customer is someone, you know, kind of sits in like the top quartile of people in the U.S. who has some money that they can put into the markets, that has the means to compound in the markets as well. And with that, you know, we are a little bit more like a next generation Schwab in that sense, you know, of being like a more serious multi-asset investment platform.
1: Well,
2: like,
1: but why couldn't a Schwab or a Vanguard or somebody kind of come and do something similar?
2: I think, first off, it's a real telling question. And second, you know, so far right now, we're the only ones in the U.S. who really do AI agents within the platform. And there's a lot of technical work to that to really make that happen. And especially being first also obviously adds, you know, to that pole position in that way because it kind of compounds itself as well.
1: It's fascinating. Life, thanks so much. Not Leaf.
3: No. So all these years. It's Leif Erikson, right?
2: I guess so, yeah.
3: I've been saying it wrong. Okay.
1: We've all been saying it wrong.
3: Yeah, exactly.
1: But disclosure, by the way, speaking of Kalshi, CNBC and Kalshi have a commercial relationship that includes customer acquisition and a minority investment.
3: It's also a famous actor.
1: Leif Erikson. That's who.
3: In addition to discovering, is that what we believe now? I don't know. Flunked history. It's 8 a.m. on the East Coast. You're watching Squawk Box on CNBC. I'm Joe Kerner along with Kelly Evans. Futures this morning, not great. Kind of adding to some of the weakness we saw yesterday. It's not the worst levels of the session, but yesterday was the worst day for the Dow since mid-September, but earlier we had one of the best days for the Dow, I think, this week. The S&P and NASDAQ both had their worst days since last August. Strong economic data in a weak debt auction, among some of the things pushing Treasury yields across most maturities to their highest level in decades. And oil prices mid-session yesterday also started creeping back up. Let's get to Dom. You can't be the golden bear, really, but you know what? I'd like to give you a bear hug, Dom. But Dom, what's going on?
4: I want to give both you and Kelly bear hugs, and Andrew and Becky when they're in the office as well. So I do appreciate that. All right, so Joe Kelly, thank you very much. We're going to start off with shares of MGM Resorts right now, which are slumping to the tune of maybe just around 9.5% or so. This is all after media mogul Barry Diller withdrew his bid to buy the casino operator after months of discussions. Now, Diller's People Inc. did offer to buy the remaining stake of MGM it didn't already own back in June in an effort to diversify beyond its core media businesses. So MGM Resorts down on that bit of news. Next up, you've got Dollar General, which is edging higher just by about 1% or so, due in part to analysts at HSBC upgrading the stock to a buy rating, citing optimism over the company's margins and sales improvements, despite shares being down 8% over the past year. The bank did also note strong progress in the dollar store chain's second quarter growth and believes that additional upside is on the horizon. So Dollar General getting a boost from that analyst upgrade. And then finally, Meta Platforms, of course, trading lower in the pre-market, down by about 2%, but that's only after being up 27% over the past month after rolling out its popular Muse AI agent. You've talked a lot about it. That Muse momentum has led JP Morgan analysts to raise the company's target price to $920 from a prior $820, saying that Muse has the potential to become the most widely used consumer AI app since ChatGPT. So Meta, kind of a little volatile, but still a big upside move near term. Now, for more on those and other top analyst calls of the day, head over to CNBC.com/pro. Subscribers, as always, get access to the detail and context around the day's notable analyst upgrades and downgrades. Joe, my bear hug, back over to you guys.
3: All right. Thanks, Tom.
4: You got it.
3: We'll see you.
4: Yep.
1: For more on Meta and the tech sector, let's bring in, now I'm not going to, now you're going to trip me up saying Ray Wang.
3: No, it's Wong.
1: Wong, Constellation Research Chairman, and no relation, I would imagine, to Alexander Wang Wong, who we were just talking about.
5: I wish.
1: Yes, don't we all right
5: I
1: now?
5: I totally do.
1: Okay, people think that I'm being too fangirly about music. To be clear, I don't use it myself. All I can do is see something that is new, interesting, and exciting coming on the scene, having a big impact. I'm saying they're the reason why we haven't had a September sell-off in stocks. I just think it's doing a lot to give people a sense of, wow, where is this all going? What do you say about all this?
5: Look, this is the breakout in consumer AI. Having your own assistant is what everybody wants. And what Meta did so beautifully was they took AI, hardware, and data and put it all together. AI on the Muse side, right? That's the software that powers it. Hardware, the glasses, is just one of many interfaces they're going to be talking about over the next 3 to 5 years. And the data, well, you've been doing that for years, right? Whether you're on Insta, whether you're on Facebook, whether you're on WhatsApp, you're powering that.
1: But they don't really integrate it right now, interestingly enough. At least when people were first going on the app, if you said, hey, and it knows, this is my account, I'm logging in with my Facebook, Instagram credentials, but it would pretend like it doesn't have any idea who you are, which...
5: It pretends.
1: Yeah. I think people are saying, it's okay, I'm giving you my credit card information, I'm asking you to be my customer service rep, you can tell me what you know about me based on my Instagram profile.
5: But when the first time it cleans up your email, when the first time it actually takes out all the things that you were not expecting to do, it does the chores, it does the tasks, you're going to be pretty much wowed. And if you haven't done it yet, you're like, wow, this is pretty impressive.
1: Just before this launch, the narrative was, you know, a lot of young people hate data centers, they're scared about AI. You know, people were decrying the fact that here come all of these executives with this gloom and doom narrative. Now along comes, maybe we can show the logo, the mascot again. Along comes this little fuzzy guy who's cute, who makes AI, you know, he's saving you money. He's cleaning up your email. He's, you know, got cute, not that Zuckerberg. There's the little, there's the little agent. And does this create, I mean, does this literally create a bigger vibe shift among the consumer, amongst young people, where the resistance to AI and to data set, all that declines because now there's hey, I see how this is really helping me.
5: It definitely does. It personalizes it, personifies your ability to actually access AI. I think one of the toughest things is trying to make sure that AI is accessible. And here's what he's done. And you know what? He's not spending $400 billion, $800 billion on AI infrastructure. He's only doing $125 to do it.
1: Well, so but it's a big bet for them. I mean, he bet the farm. He literally bet the farm on this. So to Joe's and everyone else's point, what happens if and when the next, now that everybody gets the game book, the playbook, make a cute little guy, you know, great app. The app has a great feel to it. You know, it almost feels like you're talking to Alexander himself or something.
5: Yep.
1: Why can't everybody else do what Zuckerberg did, which is usually to just copy what works with somewhere else and do it themselves?
5: Well, when you have a moat of 3.6 billion users, good luck, right? It's very hard to beat that. He can take something that works and put it in place. He should have taken commerce and money in place by now, and he'd have 3.6 billion users just pushing on his platform. But that's his moat.
3: Well, how many users are in the Apple ecosystem? Right now,
5: Apple ecosystem is about 1.4 billion. So
3: that's a moat too. So
5: that's a moat too.
3: They both have moats.
5: They both have great
3: so
5: moats.
3: But what if Apple decides that is Apple? Apple has taken a lot of grief for being behind with AI, just like Meta did. Can Apple, in one fell swoop, convince fangirls like Kelly?
1: I'm a bandwagon person. I'll be off the Meta, the Muse bandwagon the second something new and great comes along.
5: I'm a fanboy. I live in Cupertino, so I have to be.
3: Yeah. So. Couldn't Apple do the same thing? And I trust them more for gadgets.
5: You will trust Apple a lot more than Meta, and that's the truth, right? And so when Apple rolls it out, they've been doing it in healthcare, and they would love to have the assistant in place like this, and that's something that they should have rolled out, let's say, a year or two ago, but Siri's not there yet.
3: I'll say.
1: But you're right. That's the missed opportunity, because up until now, Apple's strategy has looked brilliant, right? Don't risk CapEx, grow the all-time highs for the stock and everything. But now, look, they're rolling out the Siri app, and maybe no one needs it if they have other stuff.
5: I think they do. And I think what's going to happen in the long run is Apple has decentralized compute. It's sitting on your devices. You got 3 billion parameters right on the device. It's decentralized on the AI. They don't have to spend as much. And Apple has the most secure system on Earth right now.
1: All right, Ray, it's good to see you this morning.
5: Thanks
1: appreciate
5: a lot.
1: It. Ray
5: Wong.
3: Well, coming up, more on the move in Treasuries this morning. But up next, a proposal for the U.S. and China to work together on AI safety standards. We'll speak to the congressman behind that next plan. And then later, New York Fed President John Williams says it's reasonable to see another rate hike by the end of the year. We'll speak to former Kansas City Fed President Esther George about those comments. Squawk Box, coming right back.

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1: For Imprint, for certain.
2: Another AI proposal on Capitol Hill. This time it's a push for the U.S. government and China to work together on joint goals. For stopping major AI risks, join us now, Democratic Congressman Sam Liccardo and Independent Congressman Kevin Kiley. They're the authors of the proposal. So many things to think about, Congressman, in terms of compliance and everything else. But just give us the basics on how it would work, and then, you know, how we can make sure that that China's adhering to the not trying to. To catch up with us, because they're far behind right now. We've got a lot to lose. Whoever wants to start can start. Congressman Liccardi.
3: Thanks, Joe. Well, we know that certainly Trump is talking to Xi today, but all the preparatory work that needs to be done if we're going to reach any kind of agreement around safety regulation has to happen with experts at the table, what we call track two negotiations. Those are The expertise are, is not within the Treasury Department, within the government. It's within the private sector. It's in universities. It's in think tanks. And we need those experts in the United States to be able to talk to their counterparts in China to be able to reach any kind of common understanding around metrics or standards for testing or evaluation, or most importantly, for verification, because we don't trust China. We can't trust China. We need to ensure the experts understand how to verify what safety standards are being put in place and when not they're being enforced. And so what this bill is about giving authority to those private sector scientists with who register with the State Department to engage with their Chinese counterparts in a more productive way to move safety forward. We cannot get anywhere in AI safety. We're simply regulating at home. The most ubiquitous models in the world are Chinese. The Quan model has been downloaded a billion times all over the United States and all over the world. It's Chinese models that we're seeing, particularly open source models that are very dangerous. And we need to be able to have regulation by the two most prominent producers of these models.
2: So, Congressman Kiley, how much would we have to share of our own more advanced technology with China to be able to set something like this up? It just seems like we're the ones that have a lot more to lose than China does.
4: Yeah, and so central to this proposal is IP protection to make sure that that is not a risk here. But, you know, what Sam said is absolutely true, which is that right now there is this growing realization that as models have been advancing in capability faster than many expected, there's this growing sense that we need to take measures in the United States to mitigate risk. But if we do that unilaterally, we could end up in the worst of both worlds, where China advances past the United States in terms of the capability of its models and dictates the future of AI on its own, and those risks are not limited. And so right now, this question of how do we keep AI models safe and aligned with human values and interests, that's a question that can't just be addressed as part of the work of individual labs or even individual countries. That needs to be a collective endeavor of how we make sure that that this does not pose a risk to humanity going forward.
2: I mean, listening to you talk about human values and things that we cherish in this country, in reference to China, I mean, that's the first thing I heard is like, are you serious? And I guess the other thing I'd ask is, I'm not sure I'm more worried about AI hurting us down the road or China's use of AI hurting us down the road. I mean, they're not our friends, Congressman Liccardi. So how do we pretend they're our friends, Joe, when we're trying to figure out safety?
3: Joe, we didn't sit down with the USSR during the Cold War because they were our friends or because we trusted them. We sat down with them because we needed to avoid mutual annihilation. This is critical for the future of America and for all of us, and the Chinese are beginning to understand that as well. We should certainly be concerned about the Chinese use of these models. We should also be concerned about terrorist use of these models. And by the way, they're all over the world right now and can be freely used by terrorists. We should be concerned about their own agentic misalignment, that is, rogue models that humans do not control. We know today we're seeing experiments demonstrate the power of these models to be able to break cybersecurity protections. Tomorrow, we're going to see them in real life. And as those real crises emerge, we need to have a collective response. And that means we actually need to communicate with the other superpower in this race to understand how we can protect ourselves.

0: that AI solves itself. And I think about how big the security industry for everything we do with technology, and how, you know, look at companies like Palantir or take your pick, where that's all they do is make sure that they prevent worst case scenarios from happening. Why won't that technology in the hands of these entrepreneurs we have in the United States, why won't we keep advancing in terms of being able to address the threats posed from AI from China or elsewhere?
1: Yeah, we will definitely. In fact, I have a separate bill that's designed to provide grants for cutting edge AI safety research. And ultimately, that is how we will solve this problem. But at this moment remains unsolved is how do we align models is through coming up with a solution to the alignment problem. But that's the key thing, is that we need to make sure that we solve that problem and before, you know, models advance in capability in a way that eludes human control. And so, you know, during the Cold War, as Sam was saying, the reason that we had back channels with the USSR is there was a recognition that, you know, the logic of deterrence and escalation could take on a momentum of its own, and you end up in a situation that no country would have rationally chosen. And here we have something similar, except we're dealing with something that could elude human control altogether. And so ultimately, I think that is the key point, that to the extent there is a growing recognition that we need to take measures to grow, to mitigate risk, to pace the frontier, as the leader of Anthropic, Dario Amodei, said, that the question still remains, okay, well, what do we do with that extra time that we're buying ourselves? And what we need to do with that extra time is find the technical solution to keep models safe and aligned. And I think that requires the expertise of everyone, not just at one company, not just in one country. We need to put as much resources as we can into the sort of collaboration and partnerships that will be necessary to solve that problem.
0: So we get Congressman McCarter, we get experts together in academia and in, you know, the cutting edge guys at all the companies. And then how does it take that next step for the recommendations that here and China that we get? It goes up to what part of the government to enforce this, where, and that's, you know, typically I would say that's where we'll have some problems. I think there's one guy in the entire in government that has an advanced degree in AI. We have him on all the time. He's from California. He's a mayor of Big Bear. I'm sure you know Congressman Obernolte. So he's the only one. So we're going to cede all this authority and control to people that probably know about as much as I know, and that's bad.
2: Casey, it needs to be properly staffed and funded, but it is currently at work trying to develop standards for evaluation and testing and other metrics that are critical for safety. The problem is it has no regulatory power, and none of those standards actually apply even to American models, let alone to anyone else's. So we need to have the experts at the table be able to at least agree, how do we measure, how do we verify, all of those things, so we can set the table for fruitful negotiations by the political leadership. Right now, that table is not set. Trump doesn't have the tools he needs to negotiate anything at this point, and that's because the ball hasn't started rolling. And by the way, these private sector leaders and think tanks, universities, they often cannot talk to China. They can't talk to their Chinese counterparts because of restrictions in export laws, in national security laws, and in intellectual property and antitrust law. So we need to create very narrow exemptions where they register with the State Department to empower them to have the conversations with government monitoring from the United States, if necessary, whatever it takes. We've got to get them to the table.
0: All right, gentlemen, appreciate it. I want to thank you. But what did you start as? I think I asked my son. You were a Republican, Representative Kiley, and then you... You went to independent, or did you go the other way?
1: I'm independent, yeah. And actually this is a good example why. We have huge challenges right now that really transcend.
0: Both. We appreciate it. See you later.
1: You bet.
0: All
1: right.
2: Thank you, Joe.
3: In the house.
0: In the house. Yeah. Literally.
3: Still to come on Squawk Box, jobless claims. That's always an important one, especially with the, I guess, boom you could say we're in right now. The jobs report coming out Friday. We'll get the numbers and reaction at 8:30 a.m. Eastern time. Plus, former Kansas City Fed President Esther George on whether the Fed should continue to hike rates. Squawk Box will be right back.

0: olivegardens.com/CFO.
1: Shares of Olive Garden parent Darden are under pressure this morning, down about 3.6% after quarterly results. Earnings of $2.05 a share missed expectations by a penny. Revenue of $3.2 billion was roughly in line with estimates. Company-wide comparable sales increased 3.1% during the quarter, but that was slightly below the 3.2% increase. Olive Garden comp sales were up 1.1%, and that was below estimates of 1.5%. The company is affirming its guidance for the full year. The shares are still up about 10% since January.
2: President Trump will host China's president at the White House today ahead of the meetings he posted on Truth Social. A big day with President Xi of China. Super intelligence, or SI, will be a big topic of discussion. But I want to leave it exactly where it is. That is China's position. Also, our guardrail is the DOJ. President Donald J. Trump, I feel he's being a little ungrateful there because he didn't say thank you for your attention to this matter.
1: Then it couldn't have been anything too provocative.
2: Well, I count on that, and it's not there. So to come, jobless claims data, plus the 10-year yield here hitting the highest level since 2007. We speak to former Kansas City Fed President Esther George about what the move means for the...

0: Try Sons risk-free.
1: Welcome back. Just want to mention we've seen an improved tone in the 10-year Treasury yield, which hit, I think, 5.15 this morning. We had backed off to 5.11, and we're getting weekly jobless claims hitting the wires right now. Steve, are you playing Rick?
2: Playing Rick, yeah.
1: You know.
2: 197 in the 7.
1: Strong reading.
2: And that's better than the consensus of 201, and that's down from 198. I guess that was revised up a little bit. I'm not near as exciting as Rick. I know, folks, I'm not trying. Four-week moving average falling to 202, 202,000. That's a good number. That's down from 203. And we're looking at continuing claims. Well-behaved, 1.719 million, down from 1.745 million. The insured unemployment rate at 1.1%. And now, if I'm not mistaken, Rick would be checking the 10-year, right? And the 10-year... kind of unmoved, I guess, here at 5.11 is what I'm looking at here. The two-year, and that's also, by the way, a big part of the story at 4.85.
1: But you said something interesting this morning about Europe, and I'm thinking again about the time of day that we're hitting highs lately. Yeah. It's often the overnight session. Sometimes it's more Japan, sometimes it's more Europe. But we've come down almost 4 basis points since the highs this morning, which would have occurred more in the European sort of middle of the
2: day. There is no doubt that what's happening on long-term debt, sovereign long-term debt, is a global phenomenon. And there was a blowout of French spreads relative to German spreads. You've had pressure, upward pressure on the JGBs. So it's going on. The question is, are we going up more or less than others on yields? And the Treasury Secretary would argue we're going up somewhat less.
1: If we're up at all today, on top of what happened yesterday, it's worth noting. You know, even every little bit. As you say, people, now they talk, what's the next stop? 5.5%?
2: You hear those numbers, 5.30 maybe being a top, potentially. And then, you know, the question becomes, what's a level that starts to really challenge stocks, right? 6%? I don't want to say that number, but that's a problem, for the stock market.
1: We were told 5%, and we're skidding a little bit here. It's not anything too, but I think Muse to the rescue.
2: You know, let's say
1: that.
2: You were a boomer, you know, and you said, well, I could take the portfolio and put it into a 10-year or a 30-year and make 6%. Would you be pretty happy? Would you still want to take risk in the stock market?
1: Munis, we talked about this the other day, are over 5% for their kind of traditional. That means that's like a 10% tax equivalent yield for some.
2: You add a third to it, depending upon your tax rate.
1: Yeah,
2: absolutely. And then also you can buy your tips and have some inflation protection in there. There's a way to structure. And I'm guessing that you're getting more calls to the financial advisors about some of these yields. There is a place, but I think before you start to get what I talked about earlier, the institutions involved, you've got to have a little stability. We have an index, it's called the MOVE Index. It's the bond equivalent of the VIX. It spiked yesterday. It's not a place where somebody says, I'm going to come in and take my institutional money that I want to, you know, sleep with and be stable and put it into a place where you have that kind of volatility. Things have to calm down.
1: We're showing, point out that the current account balance slightly better than the estimate. So I think it basically we'll take any improvement we can ever get on that front.
2: I mean, just one other question, Kelly, you and I were talking about. You're very excited about this Muse thing. And
1: I think it's just a big deal. Like, remember how big a deal Claude was when it came on the scene? Now it's in the hands of everybody in the country.
2: I think it answers a question, which is how will people be using this thing in a way that is similar to having a modem and a PC, right? So what is the consumer entry point? But the more important thing from the macro perspective is the question, does this increase the build-out cost? Do other companies now have to make major investments into things like the Muse or whatever the Muse does? I'm not really even sure.
1: I don't know if it's going too far to say it could be driving up rates.
2: So that becomes a factor. Okay, so then if I could just layer in one more level here, and I know we have Esther George coming, she'll have thoughts on this. Is there any damn thing the Fed could do that would really matter to the long end that's being driven by oil prices, by the build-out, by the Treasury deficit, by the government deficit
1: They could take hikes out of the equation.
2: Would that make it better or worse?
1: It could make it better. I wonder if you could drop long-term yields by 25 or 50 basis points just if they signaled we're not going to keep hiking.
2: I think that if the Fed signaled it was not going to keep hiking, it would signal it doesn't care about inflation. And you might demand more compensation.
1: It's not the kind of inflation that can keep compounding on top of itself. How are we going to have higher oil prices next year than we did this year?
2: Do you feel confident about having made that statement 6 months ago when the Iran war started and everybody was confident
1: oil prices would be lower? It's like when you put 30% earnings growth, you have to worry about comping that. Are we going to be comping a 40% oil price spike next year?
2: But you do have a situation where you have these high diesel prices and other prices of oil that starts seeping into the core.
1: Yeah, I think
2: that's where the problem is. So you're a ways to go.
1: I don't think that's real inflation.
2: And I'm moved by what Neil Kashkari said, that at some point, and Jill and I had a discussion about this, I think it was last week, like the Fed in the 70s, you have to address a series of supply shocks. You can't be indifferent to it.
1: I don't think that makes sense. A series of supply shocks should slow the economy. It should lower consumer spending power. Why should they address it by tightening monetary policy?
2: Because then the Fed looks indifferent to inflation, and you have inflation expectations get out of control, and then you have a problem when you have wage-driven inflation.
0: But again, you're giving the inflation, whatever happens with it, is all due to the Fed, which, right? The Fed can either prevent it or cause it. No, well, they shouldn't be doing either.
2: That's the view of the current Fed chairman. And it's actually sort of traditional theory in the sense that the Fed can pick an inflation rate. It can't pick an unemployment rate, but it could pick an inflation rate. And it has a target, and he is steadfast and firm in saying, we're going to hit that 2% PCE.
0: You saw Lonsdale. I'm sticking with Lonsdale. Did you see him the other day?
1: Yeah, what'd he say?
0: By 2030, we're ushering in the decade of disinflation. All of our problems are going away.
2: We will from what?
0: Tax increases from AI.
2: From AI.
0: Productivity from AI. Disinflation, productivity, this soaring economic growth, deficits shrinking.
2: And what happens to unemployment?
0: I think he's very bullish on
2: that too.
0: On more things coming from this.
1: But the weird thing is that's been more proven right than wrong with the history of innovation. Like the crazy thing is most of the time that's what happens in the long run.
0: It seems different this time.
2: Depends on who you are.
0: Right.
1: Yeah.
0: Well, if you were a buggy whip maker, you were screwed. But
2: we have a documentary coming out next week, and we're going to bring some of it, I hope, to Squawk Box, about how women have been affected by technological changes over the decades. You know what the worst one was? Telephone switch operators.
1: Yes. Mm.
2: They were all women. They were all young women. And the telephone switch came in, and they all lost their jobs over time because
1: that kid's book, Alice.
2: There was no reason. Yeah. Give me Murray Hill 34241.
1: No. But no. I don't remember the societal reckoning over the unemployment.
2: But then the washing machine came. We're talking about the washing machine. You know, that was a big deal.
0: Lily Tomlin.
2: Hopefully we'll have this on next week.
1: You know who's the perfect person to have in this conversation right now? Let's bring in former Kansas City Fed President Esther George. I don't know if you want to address the females who are, telephone operators, but there's a lot of different aspects of this you could pick up on. What do you think about my argument that these supply shocks are more like tax hikes, and if we tighten now, it could, you know, it could be worse for low-income consumers, and it could be worse for small businesses who actually have to pay these borrowing rates.
3: Yeah, well, I think you have some valid points with that, Kelly, but here's the real issue for the Federal Reserve, I think, as it relates to supply shocks, and that is they were dealing with elevated inflation before the war broke out, before these energy prices began to soar. And the problem with supply shocks is they can begin to accumulate and in some sense aggravate the current situation around inflation. And I think that's what we are seeing now. We are watching these prices, which of course are very salient to consumers, begin to feed in ways that give the Fed pause. And we saw that in their September decision around a rate increase. So I don't think this is an issue you can simply say historically this is how supply shocks have been treated, that they will pass through. I think now is a time to really be vigilant, as I think they are, about where this inflation situation is going.
2: Esther, how does that work? The Fed raises rates and they have to slow aggregate demand. It can't really have much effect on the supply side. Even Kevin Warsh can't create oil with higher interest rates. So how much slowing is needed to bring inflation under control, do you think?
3: Well, I think that's always the question that this committee faces is how far do they need to go to arrest that demand, to dampen that down, that would bring inflation down? And to the extent they can rely on business and consumers' expectations about future inflation, that can happen in the course of beginning to see these rates higher. As is always the case, Steve, you know this, that these rate increases affect the economy in different ways.
2: Yeah.
3: Not every sector of the economy is interest sensitive in the same way. We've seen the economy change over time so that those rate increases have shifted from some of the more traditional places that they bite. But it is the mandate of this institution to bring inflation down, to be low and stable. And in their definition, that's 2%. And so they have work to do. They've acknowledged that work they have to do. In fact, I thought it was interesting to hear the Fed chairman say that move in September was removing a dose of accommodation. So when you listen to that, they have acknowledged, I think, that they contributed to these easy financial conditions in a way they need to move away from.
2: As a policymaker, if you were back in that role, which you were in not that long ago, would you look at the 2-year, which is running about 100 basis points over the Fed funds rate, and suggest that's a benchmark for me of where I maybe need to go at 486?
3: I think you're always looking to see where the market is assessing the economy and how they're looking at things. I think by the Fed's own individual projections that they've put out, they have acknowledged that they have room to move. And I think if you just look back to last year, there were cuts taken, again, trying to read the economy at a bit of a different time, putting more emphasis on the labor market. And so I think in some respects, they are having to look back and say, maybe we get back on track to where we were ahead of those cuts and begin to try to calibrate this interest rate policy that is closer to what we're watching unfold in the economy today.
2: Kelly, apropos of our discussion earlier, look at the lower third right there, which is Japanese 10 years hitting a high yield. So this is a global phenomenon.
1: And maybe that's a quick, Esther, if you don't mind, a quick last question. To the extent that there is some global aspect to it, what is the, you know, we see the dollar strengthening this morning. I mean, how does the Fed take all of those considerations into account here?
3: Well, it's absolutely the case, as you've noted, that we have advanced economies where public debt has become a real concern. And investors are beginning to, I think, respond to that concern. For the Fed, looking here in just our domestic situation, this puts pressure on the Fed for sure. And I think what they will have to respond to in terms of that pressure is not to try to ease how the market is moving around a response to our deficit financing, to really stay focused on the discipline of what role they play in terms of meeting their mandate.
1: Yeah. So, George, a pleasure to have you here this morning. Thanks so much.
3: Thank you.
0: Up next, the U.S. And China locked in an arms race. Both sides expected to address the future.
2: Say it again.
0: China.
1: Now that's past footage.
0: Yes, yeah. Probably. I don't know. The future of technology. I don't know. Maybe Megan.
2: Yeah, that's not in the U.S.
0: Maybe Megan took a secret shot with her eyes. And their AI agenda at the White House meeting today, we're going to speak to Revolution CEO and AOL co-founder Stephen Case, greatest sales jobs in history, to Jerry Levin, right? About regulation and the challenges for

0: CEOs of OpenAI and Anthropic addressed the UN General Assembly yesterday, calling for international cooperation to address AI risk. Focus now turns to the White House, where President Trump and China's President Xi will meet today. Joining us now, AOL co-founder Steve Casey is chairman and CEO of Revolution. And you know about what you're talking about in terms of new technology. And a point that I think you make is that by the time you realize we better do something, it might already be too late. And this could be in spades this time, right? I mean, this could be even exponentially true.
1: Yeah, no, I'm super excited about the potential of AI. We've invested in a number of companies in healthcare and farming and all kinds of sectors that are using AI effectively. But the pace at which it's been adopted and the impact it's now having has created a lot of concern. And about 80% of Americans have expressed concern about it, which is leading it to become more of a political issue. So I think it is time. It's why I wrote the op-ed in the New York Times to get some reasonable regulation in place, starting with some disclosure. So if there are problems, it gets reported. If we don't do something soon, I think we're going to run the risk of 50 states doing 50 different laws, which are going to be really difficult, or a real backlash that leads to much more onerous regulation, as we've seen with other new technologies in the past. So it's just time, and you're starting to see that even yesterday, as you said, in the UN. Some of the leaders of these AI companies are saying we do need to move beyond just talking about it and put some regulation in place, starting with self-regulation, but then have some teeth in it by having Congress pass something, which is tricky, but I think it's time to take it seriously.
0: That's what I mean. Congress, you said reasonable regulation almost sounds like an oxymoron. And then you said onerous regulation, which sounds redundant.
1: Well, no, I think the history of most technologies is at some point there's different kind of regulation.
0: I like your disclosure idea. That makes sense.
2: That from should there. Be a bare minimum. At this
0: right.
2: Point.
1: Yeah, I think it's a good place to start. I think most people can agree. There are different models to do that. The airline industry put together kind of a safe self-regulation model. NTSB Financial Services did FINRA, where there was some mix of self-regulation, but some connection with Congress or some agency, SEC, other kinds of agency. So that's probably the model. I think at this point, just saying, pledging to do things better probably is not going to be sufficient. Just self-regulation, I don't think it's going to be sufficient. At the same time, if the industry doesn't take this seriously quickly, I think the backlash is growing. You're already seeing it in some of the polling in the midterms. The AI fears are high. I think it's going to be an issue along with affordability in the 2028 election. So I think we need to get, as an industry who believes in its potential, is optimistic about its potential, as I am, it's time to make sure we do have some responsible regulation in place to address some of the legitimate concerns people have and legitimate fears people have.
0: You've been on a while. I don't know your views about some of this. So can I ask you philosophically, recursive self-improvement? I've heard people say that's where we really got to worry. But I made the point to them, that's where we really get the payoff.
1: Right.
0: Is it going to happen? And how far away from
1: other people are more experts in the technology than I am. The pace of which this has advanced
0: could be
1: is staggering.
0: Do you want it to happen to where we're not even involved in the improvements? Because that's where I can imagine it would take off.
1: I think there are certain applications where that could make sense and others where it could be really troubling. And so it's a tricky kind of nuanced debate. But I think continuing to allow companies to innovate is critically important. Europe, as they often have done with AI, was so focused on what might go wrong, they put regulations in place that I think is stifling innovation. We don't want that. At the same time, saying that we shouldn't do anything, we should just let the market decide. This is too important of a technology, developing at such a pace that would be kind of reckless to do nothing. So we got to do something. We just got to do it in a balanced way, and it starts, I think, with disclosure.
0: And the bigger risk is that AI, unbridled AI, eventually harms the human race, or that China, for whatever, either gets ahead of us or keeps pace with us and uses AI to hurt us.
1: China is a concern, and the pace of innovation in China around AI is quite extraordinary, and they will definitely push to have lower pricing, open models, things like that, that I think will put pressure on the American AI industry. At the same time, I think the fear of China as an argument to have no regulation, I think misses the point that we need something to address the legitimate.
0: Who should we be afraid of, AI or China?
1: A little bit of both. And so, again, it comes back to to balance. But AI, I think countries and companies will also adopt AI that they can trust. And I think if America continues to lead the way, not just on innovation, but appropriate, responsible regulation, that could be the AI that gets adopted around the world. Maybe what's happened in China, even if it's cheaper, will be scary to some people because they don't have any of the guardrails. And so it's a tricky issue. I respect the people in Congress who are trying to deal with this. It's complicated. There's not simple answers, but it's time to have that conversation.
3: Yeah, and obviously, look, there's good monitoring that can happen, but it's hard to do, so the companies have to cooperate. As they prepare to IPO, the discussion is kicked up about, we can use the extreme example. They accidentally launch a nuclear war.
1: So, right.
3: As the companies prepare to IPO, do they need some kind of liability shield? Do they go all the way that Alex Karp is suggesting and end up having to be nationalized because of these kind of liability concerns hanging out there?
1: I hope we don't have to go that far in terms of it being nationalized, but the liability is real. And again, this is an example of if you don't get in front of it and have self-regulation and responsible, balanced federal regulation, you do have a problem. This is why Meta had to settle for $18 billion around social media. And the concerns about these things are real.
3: Because those who say what they're doing, they're going to the UN and all this because they want to capture the gains but socialize the losses, in some sense. So yeah, how do you prevent that?
1: I'm not as big an the argument about regulatory capture that any attempt to do any regulation in AI is either regulatory capture of the incumbents
3: or the liability
1: naivete about China. I don't buy into that. But I think these companies are going to be liable. Part of the reason they're trying to now put some policies in place is they recognize the pace of this is accelerating. Problems are going to happen. Hopefully we can keep them from being significant problems. And they will be liable. So that's why they need to get in front of this and have an appropriate regulatory model that starts with self-regulation, starts with disclosure, but has some teeth in it, which is why Congress has to get involved.
0: When you sat down, I asked you to mentor me because and you said no. I've also asked you for land in Hawaii. You have said no many times. But I was alluding to your mentoring of J.D. That's when I met the vice president, was when you brought him in. You were doing amazing things. He's from an area of the country where, and obviously I wasn't from West Virginia, but I was from Cincinnati, right next to Middletown. And there are places in this country that needed exactly what you and J.D. Vance were attempting to do, to bring entrepreneurship to those areas. But are you surprised at what you created?
1: I didn't create it. J.D. did run our Rise
0: the
1: Rest Fund.
0: He could be president.
1: We launched this fund over a decade ago to invest in
0: these cities. And you came on Squawk Box.
1: We invested in 200 companies, 100 different cities. He was with us for a couple of years before he moved back to Ohio and helped launch that. I think he did a great job. But I am surprised by the pace at which he's moved from kind of a venture capitalist to the Senate to vice president. And so it's been amazing to watch.
0: I mean, you're all filled up with your mentoring or your...
1: I still mentor, Joe, but I think you're,
0: reproach. Fine. Other people need it more. Fine.
3: Need a Hawaii license plate.
1: Yeah.
3: Now
1: we can help you on that
3: collection.
1: One.
3: He says he's never going to see one. So we've got to complete the book.
0: Is it the best place in the world? I think the worst island, Hawaii, is better than anywhere else.
1: I'm obviously biased because I was born and raised in Hawaii. Both my parents were born and raised in Hawaii.
0: So and it's the United States, too.
1: Yeah, the United States, 50th state, and proud of it.
0: Very good. Okay, never mind. Fine. On my own. Steve Case, thank you.
1: Oh, it's great to be with you.
3: Up next, the price of Brent oil bubbling up this morning. That and a few other market-moving stories as we head toward...

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2: Breaking on Squawk Box today, weekly jobless claims coming in strong at just 197,000, below the 201,000 estimate. Brent is back above 105 a barrel. Keep an eye on that. At Darden Restaurants, parent of big brands like Olive Garden, Ruth's Chris, and Seasons 52, is down after a slight miss in earnings this morning. Comp sales missed as well. The company affirmed its full-year guidance. And J.P. Morgan upgraded the New Jersey-based CoreWeave to overweight from neutral. The note says the firm sees a favorable pricing backdrop. Shares of CoreWeave are 43% from the October 2025 high. Also keep an eye on shares of Oracle, by the way. There's some reports out there about some problems with one of its data centers. This has been making, you know, the rounds for a long time. Those shares are under some pressure. So, again, a lot of this goes back to is Muse reigniting the AI supply chain, or is that all already priced in? And memory stocks are under some pressure today as well.
3: It's the least I can do to give you a break from the real work you do.
2: Thank you. So you. I appreciate it.
3: I know.
2: More than you know.
3: Six kids are coming here, and she's going to be here tomorrow. And we appreciate it,
2: and we look forward to it.
3: Okay, make sure you join us tomorrow. It's Friday tomorrow. Squawk on the Street is next.
4: Good Thursday morning. Welcome to Squawk on the Street. I'm Carl Quintanilla with David Faber. Morgan Brennan's with us at Post 9 of the New York Stock Exchange. Cramer has the morning off. Pre-markets on the back foot after yesterday's selling as bond yields come off their biggest one-day rise in over a year. 10-year gets to 5.15 today. That's the highest in almost two decades. Long bond gets to 5.44. Even the five-year had its third worst day yesterday in half a decade. Our roadmap begins with that rise in yields pushing higher once again. Long-term yields hitting the highest level since 04.
5: Oracle shares also under pressure this morning. It's amongst the biggest laggards of the morning so far. There were some reports, or a report from Bloomberg. The company sent a force majeure notice to the developer of its New Mexico data center project. We'll have more on this.
6: And chips, AI trade, Iran, all expected to be key topics as President Trump and Chinese leader Xi Jinping meet in Washington this morning.
4: We began with the markets on track to extend yesterday's losses as yields do rise and the world watches developments surrounding the U.S.-China summit. We'll get some welcoming remarks this morning around 10 a.m., a bilateral in the Oval, an expanded bilateral in the cabinet room later on with the president of China. But this global bond sell-off is really interesting. We've got a great piece up on our website today looking at the amount of interest that advanced economies are paying on their government bonds, $3.3 trillion last year. That's more than governments around the world are spending on AI. It's more than they're spending on defense. It's more than they're spending on climate. And it explains what yields have done, not just here, David, but in Japan, France, Germany, you name it.
5: Yeah, it's worldwide. Obviously, when you're dealing with over $40 trillion in national debt as we are, as we pointed out so many times, every time you're going to see a move up, interest costs are going to go up as a percent of the budget as well. It's going to become a bigger part of it. Listen, in trying to talk to a number of people this morning, at least, to see how concerned they were, kind of surprised. Not, you know, I wouldn't call it in any way sort of any panic. I'm not hearing about sort of significant disruption, Morgan, so far. You know, we obviously, I think many of us would go immediately and look to the financing market, given how incredibly robust it's been for the build out of AI, mm-hmm. broadly speaking. Is anything in danger there? We'll talk about this Bloomberg story involving this Oracle and New Mexico data center. It involves Blue Owl in a minute, but that's sort of a separate issue having to do with delays. But when it comes to financing, I'm not hearing right now certainly any huge disruption. Doesn't mean it won't happen, or yeah. if you're at this level for a long period of time, it's not going to have an impact. But, you know, you do look for, given the move we had yesterday, it was pretty dramatic in terms of move up yesterday. You do look for sort of those kinds of moments.
6: It's not just the level with us trading at multi-decade highs across the Treasury yield curve right now. To your point, it's also the velocity of the move, and now you need to see the market digest it. What has been really interesting in the takeaways here has been, yes, we've seen a downdraft, and that continues here pre-market this morning in the equity market, but to your point, it's been pretty orderly here. Perhaps one of the biggest questions that I'm hearing investors and strategists work through right now is actually not this idea of, you know, disorderly or disruption, but rather what this now does to make the bond market a more compelling investment, a dollar that strengthens pretty markedly this week as well, too, versus equities that have so far this year had a pretty good run until now. And now, based on a number of metrics, actually look either fairly or even overvalued, depending on what you're looking at, especially when it comes to the AI side of the ledger here. The two areas I would point out, though, when it comes to the bond market, the first is the TLT. Record low is where it closed yesterday. So you are seeing some pain there around the ETFs, particularly in the long end. And then the other thing to watch, and Matt Maley pointed this out to me overnight, HYG, high yield. You've seen a divergence, and that's continuing to play out here. Some technicals working out here with HYG2 in the last 24 hours. But if you pull up this chart, look at this. Well, maybe this chart doesn't show it very well. But in general, what you typically see, and what Maley typically, you know, points out, is that the S&P and the HYG tend to trend together in terms of direction. And just recently, what you've seen is a divergence. And the HYG all year has been underperforming the S&P 500, and that seems to be blowing out further here. If history is any indicator, unless you see high yields start to catch a bid here, you're probably going to see the S&P take a leg lower.
4: Yeah, that's a 52-week low on the HYG. The other good one yesterday out of BTIG was a look at...
6: There you go.
5: Yeah, that's better.
4: Yeah,
5: that's
4: just,
5: yeah, you needed it. You needed it nearer term.
6: Yeah.
4: The other one was BTIG looking at CCC spreads against Bs. I know this gets a little wonky, but you would expect in a higher rate environment for the weakest rated names to start to struggle, and that spread is widening out. I don't know if you saw office delinquency on office CMBS now surpassing the 08 crisis highs. So this is what we would expect in a higher rate environment.
5: Yeah.
4: Some are going to suffer.
5: And
4: there's a look at the Cs.
5: And certainly in real estate, you can start to see the impact. Again, if we hang around these levels or even go higher from here over a period of time, there is certainly a thought that if things in Iran change and that becomes less of a threat to the oil market and everything else involved with that, and prices start to come down, that we're going to start to see some relief when it comes to yield. So, you know, again, how widespread or how long term this is going to be is a key. All that said, SoftBank did raise $11 billion in a high yield offering globally. They did pay 9.75% at the highest end, so not insignificant, but nonetheless, and it gets back to sort of this larger question of the return on invested capital. In part, they're borrowing some of that to take out debt they'd already taken on for the money they put into OpenAI. So there is, as we see reports in the Journal, I guess, or some, they're citing somebody, Carl, where, you know, it is the largest portion of GDP that we've ever seen since the spending on the rails.
4: Great
5: in the
4: graphic
5: late 1800s.
4: Out of the Journal, more than telecom, more than the rails, more than the highways as a percent of GDP. Your point about SoftBank's a good one, though, because the demand was pretty good.
5: It was.
4: But the headline out of Bloomberg is the easy money is done for data centers.
5: And, you know, if you've raised previously, you're very happy to have done that. But as we say, the needs will continue. And if we stay at this level longer, I certainly think we all try to quantify, well, the CapEx numbers we know from these four largest hyperscalers, and then we add Oracle in there. But it's beyond that. It's residual value guarantees. It's SPVs that don't actually fully show what the indebtedness is or that are issuing separately from the underlying. It's the leases. You know, there's so much more involved in this entire ecosystem when it comes to the hundreds and hundreds of billions of dollars that have been borrowed.
6: Yeah, and you see, I don't think there's a weekend that goes by, and I obviously take a crack at this on morning call first thing every Monday morning, so it's, you know, fresh and top of mind coming out of the weekends. But every weekend you have these reports and you have these articles, to your point, about, you know, speculation and scrutiny of this, including some of the off-balance debt that's associated with some of the hyperscalers. It's not just about raising capital, though, for them with this AI infrastructure build out in the debt markets either. Keep an eye on what's happening in the IPO pipeline, too, because we've seen a number of companies, some larger, some smaller. Obviously, Anthropic's very much in focus and what's going to happen with an S1 drop and ultimately that IPO before the end of this year, too. But you're seeing a number of companies that are pulling their offerings right now because of market conditions that are tied or levered either directly or indirectly to AI and this infrastructure build out. And if they don't feel comfortable coming to market and putting more supply online, that's going to be another, I think, dent against the AI bulls, at least in the near term.
5: And against that backdrop, we should come back to what I read there at the beginning of the show, which it's a Bloomberg story. Oracle citing force majeure to shield itself on a controversial, what they're calling, data center. And this is a huge project, part of the Stargate build out. It's in New Mexico. We're talking eventually about a campus that would be designed to handle as much as 2.45 gigawatts. So that's a big one. 1.8 million homes could be powered by the 2.45 gigawatts, to put it in perspective. $18 billion loan from 20 banks. What Bloomberg is reporting is that Oracle has sent the project's developer, which is a unit of Blue Owl, hence why you're looking at that stock as well, a notice citing force majeure. Now, they're not looking to walk away, but they are invoking it perhaps to at least have to not pay if the project fails to come online as planned in 2028. You know, against the backdrop that we're discussing, you could imagine a story like that also just sort of foments even more concern. Obviously, we've talked a lot about Oracle, its own balance sheet, everything related to it. And when it comes to the credit markets, the loans back in this project already have been trading well off par recently as well. The delays have to do with power, have to do with getting permits in New Mexico and things of that nature.
4: Yeah, a lot of things out of their control. But you saw what Bloom Energy is doing pre-market. It's all actually extending to GEV and Vertiv and some other names that would be in that halo.
5: Yeah, I mean, I also think just the higher rates and the question as to whether you're going to still see the same level of spending or whether you're going to see any pullback. I've heard nothing. It's obviously very early, but I've heard nothing that indicates that at this point. But that certainly would have to be a continued concern of a higher rate environment if it were to continue for a long period of time.
6: Yeah, and there's nothing to watch. We keep talking about coming into midterm elections, too. Increasing discussion around a blue wave coming out of the midterms. And one of the things that I think corporate America is starting to factor in and take a look at, investors are going to have to start to do the same, is going to be what that means in terms of oversight, what that means in terms of regulation, what that means in terms of things like deals that involve equity stakes in companies that support the supply chain, including for the AI infrastructure build out, when January comes, if you have a new composition around Congress too. So there is a political risk premium potentially that has to start pricing into some of these companies that have seen their stocks trade rather frothy this year and have raised a lot of debt and are levered to this, you know, big AI build out and story too. So that's going to be something to watch. That's also something to keep an eye on when you're talking about something like rare earths and critical minerals, given the, you know, Trump-Xi meeting that is currently underway here as well. Because once again, rare earths are in focus ahead of this when we do talk about supply chain resilience and a decoupling between the two countries. So with that, let's get to more on the U.S.-China summit. Eunice Yoon is in Beijing with the latest and what we're hearing from China right now. Eunice, it's good to see you.
0: It's good to hear from you, too, Morgan. State media has been blanketed with images of their leader meeting and being greeted by President Trump very warmly at the airport in what the Communist Party paper, The Global Times, described as a reception that is unprecedented. In a written speech, President Xi delivered a message to President Trump, arguing that China is a partner, not a rival, that the two had agreed back in May to a constructive strategic stability for their relationship, and repeating that he believed that this trip was going to be very fruitful. He said that he was confident that it would bear fruitful results. And from the Chinese perspective, President Xi is already winning. The U.S. pageantry feeds directly into Beijing's own messaging that it likes to promote to its people here, as well as to everyone around the world, that China is the world leader, that President Xi is the statesman who is responsible as well as reliable. The concept of the strategic stability, also from the Chinese perspective, translates into U.S. inaction. For some of the Chinese attempts to pursue their own economic as well as technological policies. In other words, that means that the U.S. would put very little pressure on, say, for example, excess capacity, which the Chinese have been accused of dumping into other countries around the world, affecting industries, that there'd be little pressure on Russia on the Ukraine invasion. The Chinese did confirm confirmed, though, that their trade negotiator, Huli Feng, did have a conversation about AI with the U.S. side. They also hinted at a trade extension. However, they did not confirm the notification mechanism that Secretary Bessent had mentioned, the concept of this AI hotline. And they also did not confirm the two-month extension that Secretary Bessent had flagged right before President Xi and President Trump are supposed to be sitting down. So that, I think, suggests that from the Chinese perspective, these elements could be still up for negotiation. One other interesting development here was that in the state media, there was a lot of playing up of an interview that was done by Elon Musk. Elon Musk granted an interview to CCTV, the state broadcaster, and he described President Xi as a visionary leader. And of course, Elon Musk is going to be one of those CEOs who's going to be attending the state dinner later today.
6: Eunice, there's a lot of focus on this idea of stability, and you just sort of touched on it, this idea of an extension of this trade truce, this Busan agreement, things like that on the U.S. side. But if I just put a pointed question to it, what specifically is China hoping to get out of this?
0: I actually think that the broader thing that China wants is that they want that stability. They want the stability because from their perspective, it means that the U.S. isn't going to be poking them in the eye, that the U.S. isn't going to be bothering them to be able to pursue their own economic goals. For example, I think the big one is the idea that the Chinese are constantly being accused by trading partners in Europe, by the U.S., as well as, in other parts of the world, that they're dumping too much of their excess capacity on the rest of the market and that they need to be able to change their own economic model to rely more on the consumer here. So with stability, the Chinese think that they won't get that extra pressure. So that's one thing. And of course, the Chinese, as you and I were talking about even yesterday or the day before, that the Chinese are always hoping to get some movement on Taiwan. And just from the messaging that we've been hearing over the past couple of days, the Chinese are hoping to be able to get possibly the arms sales that the U.S. is supposed to be giving to Taiwan at some point, delayed even further.
4: Eunice, thanks for that. A lot. We'll learn a lot today through the course of the evening and into that dinner tonight. That's our Eunice Yoon in Beijing. When we come back, Meta, big day yesterday, unveiling those new products. We'll hear what Zuckerberg is saying about the launch of the Muse Charm. We'll get to a bunch of corporate news. There's MGM, there's Darden, Starbucks, Lilly, Merck. Talk about Micron next week with futures in the red. Stay with

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1: Shares of Meta, what a run they've been on, but pulling back in the pre-market, still up sharply for the week on these developments surrounding its AI agent Muse. Yesterday at Meta Connect, Mark Zuckerberg unveiled new VR glasses with a $1,299 price tag, along with this handheld device called Muse Charm that allows users to access Muse. This is what he said on the podcast, New Things with Joanna Stern.
2: With the Muse launch that we just did, we had a version of it that was quite good a few months ago. And we wanted to make sure that we really nailed all the privacy and security parts of it, because part of this is that if you're building a product, like, people aren't going to want to use it if it doesn't do what they want. You know, we want to get to a world where, you know, everyone can benefit from this. And it's just not going to happen. People aren't going to adopt it if they don't trust it. We held Muse back for a few months because we wanted it to be a better product for people, right? That wasn't like a sacrifice that we made. It was the right thing for people, and it was the right thing for Meta. And I think that doing that kind of thing is also going to be the right type of thing for other companies that are building this too.
1: It's being characterized as the first big push into physical AI on the consumer front, and of course, implications for whatever offering OpenAI may have on that front.
3: It's an interesting moment right now in terms of these personal agents and success, early success of Muse to soon be joined, we would imagine. Well, obviously, Instinct's out there, mentioned that one a number of times, and to soon be joined by, we would expect, something from OpenAI and perhaps others. The amount of compute that this is going to require, as well as we start to... If you are a believer in this, you believe that this will be adopted rather rapidly over, let's call it, the next year to 2 years.
4: Yeah.
3: And that people will start using these agents. Again, you know, I've been talking to Sarah about this, Morgan, but you've also got three kids, right? I mean, you can imagine how it could help your life in terms of just, and I talk to people every day now who are using these things. I have not yet really begun to. Giving them access to their Gmail, giving them access to various things, and they are sending you updates all the time about things that you should either do or that they will do.
4: I mean, it's happening. It's happening in real time right now. It's not happening to a huge extent in my house where my kids specifically are concerned. But this is the future now. This is what a lot of these, AI entrepreneurs have talked about, that it's all about. And by the way, it's not just on the consumer side either. You see this on, the defense and industrial side, too. It's all about building the hardware to house the AI to realize the full potential around it. But to your point, it takes a lot of compute power. The other piece that I don't think gets talked about enough is how much data these bots need to consume versus humans right now at this stage, this iteration, to be able to do all of these tasks as well. But Muse is important because obviously it's free and it speaks to the commodification we're seeing as these agents start to hit the market.
3: Yeah, safety and security, Carl, will obviously be a key gating issue here.
4: Yeah.
1: Yeah. Speaking of which, we'll broaden that discussion to include OpenAI and this Australian Medicare file breach, not to mention Altman's comments to the UN, and Jensen Huang speaking out once again on how some of these worries are irresponsible. Take a look at the pre-market here. More Squawk on the Streets back in a minute.

0: Join today.
1: Take a look at some laggards. David's going to get us up to speed on what happened between Diller and MGM. And then there's Bloom and Oracle on the list as Bloomberg reports that Oracle's invoking force majeure on their Project Jupiter data center in New Mexico. Opening bell coming up in less than 5 minutes.

0: Opening bell in about 90 seconds here with the 10-year hovering around its highest level since 07. Let's bring in our senior markets commentator and closing bell overtime co-anchor, Mike Santoli. Great chart out of Jefferies today. 10-year yields higher for 7 months in a row. If you include September, that would tie for the highest, the longest streak in 50 years.
1: And that's the persistence of this move. Actually, that 5-year chart of the 10-year yield showed that. The previous times we made these runs at 5%, it was kind of this panicky burst higher and it created a spike on the chart. Here you see it's much more kind of a gradual grind. Now, that said, yesterday's move was very aggressive. I know you guys were talking about the speed of it. It definitely got a little bit more disorderly, a little bit more looking like you had urgent selling in bonds. So the question is whether that means we're having a short-term moment where you have a crescendo of selling. And interesting that people were trying to, again, explain exactly what the catalysts were. And I think there are several of them. But it wasn't just PMIs. It wasn't just oil. It wasn't just Fed. It's kind of everything building together.
0: Mike, stick around. Let's get this opening bell and the session underway. It's a big vote on Wall Street. It's the Prime Minister of Thailand here for the UN General Assembly and the President of the Stock Exchange of Thailand. At the exact in Times Square, One Nuclear Energy celebrating the completion of its merger via SPAC, and at SIBO in Chicago, it's Schwab doing the honors. Your reaction to how equities reacted to yields yesterday?
1: In a very varied way. And I think that remains to be the story. I think there's a very big picture where you could say, is the S&P 500 not noticing what's going on with yields, that we've repriced the cost of credit and government bonds so dramatically? It is noticing. Small caps are 7.5% off the highs. Consumer cyclicals as a group really broke down. I mean, they're like 13% down on an equal weighted basis. Banks have struggled. So in other words, it's allocating the pain. The question really is that going to be enough? And I keep saying this because for weeks it's been true. We've had this internal pullback. The average stock has definitely suffered. You're actually seeing a lot of these kind of below the surface measures look like the market has already been oversold. And yet the S&P kind of hangs in there. Goldman Sachs pointing out we have a record number of stocks within the S&P 500 that now move on a typical day opposite direction of the index itself. So we know the concentration. We know the AI theme is sort of imperfect. To a lot of the macro, and that's the world that we're kind of going through September in right now. So I think it's really an eye of the beholder type situation, because a lot of the same conditions I just described could also say, well, that's what a market top looks like, as opposed to just sort of this internal kind of gathering itself and burning off of some of the excesses.
2: Yeah, I mean, midterms factors in too. We know there, that there's a historical pattern that plays out coming into that and then coming out of that to the end of the year as well. So that's got to be factored in here. Wow, I was just going to say something else.
1: Yeah, no, but it is true that it looks like the market is kind of defying the midterm pattern a little bit. It's outperforming. But if you looked at the typical stock, it's not. And so I think it's everything is in that direction. Now, utilities got super washed out, and maybe that's going to matter. I have this look at sort of a modified Dow theory. S&P 500 relative to transports and relative to utilities. Utilities have been weak for a while. It's purely a rate thing. I don't really think it's the AI story. And you see how weak they've been right there year to date. And then breakdowns in transports for obvious reasons because of the persistence, again, of oil being up at these levels, not necessarily the absolute move in price higher. And then the S&P kind of hanging in there because we know what largely drives the S&P. I think part of the conversation now is what could happen to kind of have the fever break in rates and oil and the whole interplay and the feedback loop there. And, David, you said earlier, if something changes in the situation with Iran, if the combination of the midterms and the pressure on diesel and everything else causes some kind of, look, let's just get it open any way we can, that would probably represent some relief trade. The other side of it is, you hear people say, look how good the global economy has held up in the face of the oil shock. That in itself explains why yields are higher neutral rate, and maybe there's going to be kind of a more active central bank hiking you know, internal cycle going out years.
2: Well, and to that point, Fed speak has been, you know, decidedly hawkish, as you'd expect this morning, including Williams this morning. And it does seem like after what was almost a week of risk-on rally post-Fed hike, that's starting to correct itself here amid that, too, as the market reprices four hikes through the end of the year.
1: Yeah, I mean, the market for September of next year is at, like, 4.75 for Fed funds, right? So it's like three more, maybe a little more than three. And it thinks the direction of surprise is higher, not lower. And, you know, Carl, you mentioned in the lower grade credits, the tide is definitely going out on parts of this. And you hear a lot of folks say, why would the Fed be aggressive, right? They can't reopen the strait before it moves. They can't really control AI capex. You can't. I went back to 2022. Elizabeth Warren had an op-ed in the Wall Street Journal saying, why is the Fed hiking? You know,
3: she's
1: going to
3: cost
1: end the war
3: jobs.
1: In Ukraine, right? Yep. It's true. Can't end the war in Ukraine. Can't fix supply chain screwed up by the pandemic. But you had to be hiking. You have to get to the right spot and hope that conditions help you out. Obviously, inflation is not as high as it was back then. They're not chasing it in the same way. But what the Fed can do is you could hurt the stock market. You bring the stock market down 10%, all of a sudden, the wealth effect stuff and the resilience of the spend, that story changes.
2: Well,
0: it's funny you mention that, because I wonder if we had a chart built from J.P. Morgan. They call it the consumer cash pile. This is all of your checking, all of your savings, all of your money markets. It finally, after eight quarters, had a sequential decline. And you can see the bottom cohort way at the bottom. But overall, it's been an amazing run for 2 years.
1: It has. And, you know, look, full employment, wages were largely keeping pace. But, yeah, there has been a spend down and savings rates declining in aggregate. I think people are very encouraged by the overall household balance sheet. But it is because stocks have been so strong. Homes are a smaller piece of the pie. And and obviously, you know, it's not distributed evenly. And so the aggregates look OK, but that doesn't mean you don't struggle. And I think that's the explanation for equal weighted consumer cyclicals really breaking out. In fact, if you look at the RSPD, that is the equal weight S&P consumer discretionary, it's back below levels of November 2021. Right. That was, to me, that was like peak pandemic, full fiscal, full demand boom, full risk appetites. And now you're kind of circled back to that.
4: Because we've been mentioning this Bloomberg story involving a very large data center campus in New Mexico and what Bloomberg has reported as a claim of force majeure by Oracle, not to get out of the lease, but to delay potential payments that might be due, at least until the project is completed. It is having an impact on Oracle shares and Blue Owl, which is the equity in the project. Leslie Picker joins us now, of course, covers Blue Owl closely and has some reporting for us on the phone as well. Leslie.
5: Hey, David. Yeah, I was making some calls on this morning. And what I can tell you, according to a source familiar with the matter, just reiterates kind of what you were saying there, basically, that they are stuck in the lease. It just makes it a longer lease. This source couldn't get into more detail quite yet because of the confidentiality of the lease agreement. But I do have a spokesperson on the record saying, quote, this notice does not change the financial commitments to this multi-year project. As you mentioned, Blue Owl taking those shares taking a hit on this news. I'm hoping to get a little bit more information a little bit, but wanted to share with you what I've gotten so far.
4: Okay. Thank you, Leslie. Leslie Picker. Of course, we should point out the debt for this project has already been trading down a bit as well. But this is not about, as Leslie just indicated as well, about financing. This is delays having to do with permits for power and things of that nature in New Mexico that conceivably are having a delay on the actual build of the powered shell that eventually will house a campus as much as 2.45 gigawatts of power that will be needed for the compute. Oracle perhaps not wanting to step into that and start making payments until the thing is up and running. Oracle, we do have a statement from as well, saying Project Jupiter remains on their planned schedule. They're fully committed to New Mexico and confident in their path forward. And they point out the significant economic, community, and philanthropic investments they've made in the state. Including, they say, reimagining Project Jupiter's power plan as part of the long-term commitment they've made to be a good neighbor to the residents of the county in which the in which the campus is located. That is via Seema Modi, who covers Oracle for us as well, guys. We'll keep an eye on those shares. Again, Oracle down about 4% as you see it right now.
0: How about this? I know you were noticing the Times piece on Google dipping their toe in the water on
2: Project
0: orbital
2: Suncatcher.
0: Compute.
2: Suncatcher.
0: Yes.
2: Project Suncatcher. The stars belong to SpaceX. This is the mashup, the partnership between Google and Planet Labs, which is also publicly traded. And as soon as next week, they're going to start launching their prototype satellites for the beginnings of AI compute from space. So the orbital data center conversation continues here. That's going to be one to watch there, as the worlds of not just terrestrial power and terrestrial capability and AI compute merge, but now space and AI merge too. And at some point, the economics on that start to look a little more compelling. Arguably, maybe still a few years away, but that depends on who you speak to, whether it's Elon Musk or others, including the CEO of Planet Labs, about where we are in terms of orbital data centers. But that is, again, going to be one to watch there.
4: You guys keeping an eye on shares of MGM. We followed it this morning. I think Dom was reporting on it on Squawk Box as well. It's not about 10% this after Barry Diller abandons attempts to buy what he doesn't already own of the gaming company. Just a bit of background here. I've been not actually reported on it in the sense of talked about it on air, but I have been trying to follow it as well. And all along, what I have heard and ultimately does seem to have been one of the key gating issues was that while there was financing available for this transaction, it was at a level of total debt that Diller was simply not comfortable with, being somewhat conservative in his approach. He didn't want to put a capital structure on the company that would levered it very significantly. And so that meant looking for other opportunities to raise equity, things like MGM China, for example, and some of the other partnerships they might have had. But it became a very difficult process, in particular on MGM China, where there was a hope to potentially issue a good amount of equity. You would have needed, I am told at least, approval from the Chinese. It wasn't forthcoming, and so that was a key gating issue as well. So not wanting to put enormous amounts of debt on the company, trying to find other sources for equity amongst various efforts it had underway, and not being able to sort of come up with a solution there, put this thing on the no-go route. And you can see, I guess it was around 10% in the stock price for looking for a potential deal there. Well, this has been going on for quite some time.
0: Yeah. Mike, you mentioned consumer environments. We talked a lot about McDonald's yesterday, and General Mills and Ryanair, and just sort of inflationary fears. Today, Darden with a double miss, and then Starbucks closing, I think, 1% of underperforming stores in North America. It's a couple hundred stores.
1: Yeah, it feels like, it's sort of a slow motion reckoning with, okay, I guess this is where we are in terms of if you want to preserve margins, you can't just wait for costs to go down, and it's not necessarily cyclical. Who knows if that gets in the market's head too about where bonds are trading at this point, but it does seem as if, even though, again, the aggregates are fine, even some of the travel stuff has softened up. Obviously, some of that is Muse going after the booking type companies, but and then fuel with the with the cruise lines. But it just feels as if there's just less conviction that you have the makings of a momentum turn for the better for a lot of those companies. But so many of them are so cheap, and I keep pointing out, consumer discretionary, ex Amazon and Tesla, is less than 4% of the S&P 500 right now.
2: Well, that really says it all, doesn't it? I mean, look, we talk about how the consumer is stretched under pressure and feeling the impacts of inflation. But, I mean, you look at some of these companies, and they're seeing it in terms of their own input costs as well. It's really war and weather, and it's a 1-2 punch here in terms of the impact on inflation. We talk about oil and energy prices, record diesel prices. But if you look at what's happened in agricultural prices, and futures as well, too. I mean, wheat has shot higher in large part because of the escalation of the war in Ukraine. And then you've obviously seen a number of other soft commodities that have moved, too, some of them tied to weather here. But if I stick with the war piece of this for a moment, I circle back on aerospace and defense. This might be a counterintuitive move for you. But if you take a look at the ITA, this is the Aerospace and Defense ETF. when we pull that chart up, it's actually, you have a number of very large components, many of them defense players. They're actually trading now in bear market territory. And some of the biggest moves lower that we've seen have been since the start of the Iran war. Why are you seeing that? Not because they're not seeing huge amounts of demand and not because they're trying to produce as quickly as they can, but under the hood, business models are starting to shift and change, and they're investing more of their own money upfront to be able to ramp things like Patriot missile production. But investors are pricing in here the fact that we still don't know what the budget's going to look like for fiscal 27, the details around appropriations for that, what that's going to mean in terms of supplementals here in the U.S., what that's going to mean in terms of another reconciliation bill, what it's going to mean globally, too, as we do talk about this big bond sell-off and the fiscal strain that developed countries are under right now. This is something to watch going into aerospace and defense earnings, too, because I had this conversation with Tom Carrico from CSIS on my show earlier today, but there's some IOU-esque activity going on in terms of some of these orders and some of these contracts are getting that are getting struck right now. So there is a big transformation afoot here, plus defense tech coming in a bigger way, too. But that is what is happening in aerospace and defense, and thus it's showing up in the stocks right now as well. And then, of course, on the commercial aerospace side, I mean, names like Boeing, big question marks about whether you're going to see a deal between the U.S. and China. Probably not here with this Xi summit.
1: Yeah, I mean, the defense contractors is pretty fascinating. On the one hand, it looks like a typical pre-midterm election jitters, and then it would be kind of a sell the rumor, buy the news if you get, you know, Democratic gains. But they're just not as favored by the administration. The core legacy defense contract, right? The scrutiny of the buybacks, this idea that these contract structures are not to the advantage of the Pentagon, and then the exploration of all these alternative defense tech type companies that seem like they are more in favor.
4: Guys, did want to come back to Meta. We've obviously spent a lot of time on it in the last couple of days for good reason. The stock has been a rocket, up 36% over the last 3 months, not far from a 52-week high. Of course, this is a company whose stock price had been flat to down much of the recent period. Well, much of the year, I should say, until recently. And now it's outperforming Amazon. It's outperforming Microsoft. It's outperforming Alphabet as well. Not quite outperforming, sure, as Apple when you look at sort of the big seven or eight or wherever we are these days. Of course, the continued excitement around their introduction of the personal assistant Muse. You saw Zuckerberg yesterday in terms of the introduction as well of a device to which you can use Muse on your
2: habiting. A Tamagotchi-esque device.
4: Yes, hanging, I guess, around your neck is what it, I guess it would hang around your neck. And but the idea of personal assistance overall has certainly taken many investors taken them down a road of belief here that this is going to be a new wave, whether there is a lot of competition to come or not, that they are going to be a key beneficiary of what has already been an incredibly successful product launch for them.
1: Just a ton of skepticism and around the stock, and people felt it was really safe not to own it. I mean, I think that's just part of what you're seeing in terms of how strong the move has been in response to all this. I also go back to the fact that, like, I think Threads has like 500 million monthly users. Like, nobody talks about it. But because the size of the user base of Meta, you know, they kind of force it out there. Reels gets out there. So even though people are saying everyone's going to have one of these agent, you know, assistants, Muse is not special, maybe it's just got a slight first mover, it's going to get used, you know, and you know, it's going to scrape a lot of data, and it's going to make other products better for Meta, et cetera. So, it, you know, I think the market's maybe at least having to price some of that in here.
0: One last thing. It's really interesting. Memory's not doing well.
1: No.
0: And there's some interviews on the tape, Raspberry Pi saying that maybe the pace of price increases for memory is at its peak or getting close. And so today, Western Digital, Micron next week, all lower today.
1: Yes. Well, I also think anything that seems like New Mexico means involuntary slowdowns of spend is not great for those names. But look, I mean, Micron topped above $1,200 in June, right?
2: Yeah,
1: it hasn't been up above 1,000 before that. Market's kind of gotten there, I thought. Yeah.
0: Mike, thanks. As we go to break, watch bonds. We've been talking about it, obviously, all week long. More hawkish Fed speak today out of Barkin and Williams and now Hammock. We will get new homes in a few minutes. And claims were strong. Once again, 197. Stay with us.

0: for free on Fandango. We love free.
1: Who knows if it's concerns about data centers in the wake of this Oracle report, but Goldman at 920 a few moments ago would be the lowest since Cinco de Mayo. Of course, this was a name in the 1100 range in midsummer. We'll keep an eye on that. Obviously, a lot of other things at work, including the curve and jitters about the IPO pipeline. For now, Dow's down 200. Stay with us.

0: You deserve the comfort of a great night's sleep.
1: Elizabeth Holmes, the founder of the blood testing startup Theranos, who was convicted of fraud in 22 and sentenced to 11 years behind bars, has been approved for transfer to a halfway house next August, according to published reports. Meantime, this new trailer for the documentary, You Can See Everything, it's about Holmes, dropped yesterday. Take a look.
2: You really feel you did nothing wrong?
3: I did not.
2: So where did things get lost? Like, how are you where you are right now?
3: I wish I knew, you know. I don't know. I don't feel like I understand that.
2: So I know you guys invited me to stay here. Does any part of you worry about me being here 24/7?
3: I don't think so.
2: But what if I see something that makes you look bad?
3: I think this is the moment in time to capture this story before I'm gone.
1: The trailer gets even more hypnotic from there, David, but
4: an interesting
1: comes
4: choice.
1: Out next month, and he did embed, I think, with her for a month.
4: Yeah, just such an interesting choice on her part as well, to him, you know, he's very talented, obviously.
5: Yeah.
4: I'm looking forward to watching it.
5: Yeah. Me too. I think it's pretty long, too.
1: It's a few hours.
5: Yeah.
1: Yeah.
5: It's a commitment.
1: And we'll see. And A24 has obviously had an amazing successful summer with some indie films that have popped into the zeitgeist and made a fair amount of money. We didn't really cover Disney and the price hikes yesterday for Disney Plus.
4: No.
1: Which I think someone had run the numbers since 19 when a subscription was $7.
4: Yeah, they started at
1: now
4: $6.99
1: yeah.
4: when they introduced it. It yeah. has gone up dramatically. Like so many other things, Carl.
1: Indeed.
5: AI agents are going to help you decide what you want to keep and what you want to lose.
4: They are. Actually, it really could represent a bit of a threat for some of these companies when your AI agent is constantly looking at your subscriptions and saying, no, you don't need that one.
5: Consumer inertia trade.
4: Yep.
1: Yes. We'll get some new homes sales data in a moment, and we'll keep our eyes on the White House. And she's...

0: Ben.
1: Good Thursday morning. Welcome to Squawk on the Street. I'm Carl Quintanilla with Morgan Brennan and David Faber. Live at Post 9 to the New York Stock Exchange, Sarah Eisen's on assignment. Stock's a bit lower this morning as bond yields do climb to multi-decade highs. And we get a little bit of bounce in oil, Brent above 105. We'll talk about how this big move in rates is impacting your money. China's president expected to arrive at the White House any moment for meetings and ceremonies with President Trump. We'll get you updates throughout the hour. Also ahead, as the administration weighs a diesel export ban to combat soaring prices. We'll talk with the head of the American Petroleum Institute, who says a ban would make the situation worse. And we'll get to the big moves this morning in Meta and Oracle, of course.
2: First, though, let's get to new home sales just crossing. And Diana Olick is here in person at Post 9 and has that for us.
3: I am here with the number 684,000. That's a beat. That's up 6.4% month to month. The street was looking for 618,000. The important thing to note about these numbers is that new home sales are based on signed contracts, not closing. So that's people out in August shopping for a home when mortgage rates were actually much better than they are today. We're around 6.8% really for the entire month of August. But now we're, of course, up at around 7.26%. The median price, though, was $393,000. And when I look at that, it looks like that is below the August price of $417,000, down 5.8% year over year. So that's what the builders are doing, lowering prices, doing incentives, buying down mortgage rates. We heard that from KB Home a couple of days ago in their earnings, where they beat, but they talked about shrinking margins. And that was a real problem. We saw the stock dip on that despite a beat across the board. So again, 684,000, much better than expected. But remember, we had a 10.5% drop the month before, guys. So it's still rough going for the builders.
4: I mean, we talk about what high mortgage rates do to home buyer demand, but we've also continued to see these elevated home prices. So if you see prices actually starting to come off here, you can always refi a mortgage when rates go down again, right? So if you see prices come off, does that actually help to counter what we're seeing with the mortgage market?
3: Not exactly. The problem is that, you know, you're seeing these prices come down a little bit, but not from the heights that, I mean, we're so much higher than we were even 4 or 5 years ago. And we always say, you know, you buy the house, you date the rate. So as you say, you refinance a mortgage, but we're in a situation now where we don't know a couple of years from now if you're going to be able to refinance into a better rate and whether that house is going to be affordable for you. We're already starting to see delinquencies tick up on people who bought their house, you know, 2-3 years ago at rates what they can't, that, you know, they thought they'd be able to refi lower when rates are higher, and that's just not the case.
1: We are seeing some price cuts, though, in existing, right?
3: Yes.
1: That's really interesting.
3: We're seeing some price cuts, but if you look at the national figures, we're still up year over year. So there are certain markets that were the overheated, the southern markets, the pandemic-driven markets, where prices are now coming down a bit. But nationally, you're still seeing prices higher year over year. And we talk about supply. There's more supply in the existing home market, but it's still not enough. We're still not at the levels to meet demand.
1: And days on market? What are we, 50, something like that?
3: No, it's not that bad. We're not, I mean, days on market has still been around 36. I mean, we're not changing that much. It fluctuates a little bit. We're seeing a drop in the share of first-time buyers. You know, of course, they're the ones who struggle the most on affordability.
2: And you mentioned delinquencies. I mean, I guess also adjustments now. You're talking about even adjusting potentially higher than you might have thought even a handful of months ago.
3: Exactly. We're nowhere near the levels of 2010. Okay. Let me just put that right now. So we're not that. But seeing those delinquencies, it's really just kind of a read on the economy and the affordability and the struggling buyer. And interesting, in the mortgage applications data from last week, we saw a nearly 10% share of ARM applications. Now, if you remember back in 2020, 21, when rates were at 3%, you were seeing ARM share maybe 2%. Nobody wanted an ARM because you could get a 30-year fix so cheap. Now, 10% of people are applying for ARMs. Riskier, but lower rates.
1: Yeah. Last thing I throw at you is we've been talking to Santoli about Berkshire's apparent interest in not only Taylor Morrison, but now Lennar. Does it feel like a deep value play to you?
3: Well, interesting. I spoke to Stuart Miller yesterday, just had a little phone call with him. He did not want to go on the record with anything other than to say that Berkshire Hathaway is a wonderful company. You know, he was. But he said that, you know, Berkshire is interested in good, as you say, good value plays. Clearly, they love housing. They bought Taylor Morrison. I asked him point blank, do you think they're going to buy Lennar? And he just said, you know, wouldn't touch that with a 10-foot pole. But
1: really, yeah, really interesting wrinkle in builders, at least. Diana, thank you. Diana Olick. The president welcoming the Chinese president of the White House this hour. Our Megan Casella is on the White House North Lawn with the latest. Morning, Megan.
0: Carl, good morning. That's right. We're expecting that formal greeting to be taking place on the South Lawn any moment now. Reporters are gathered there awaiting both President Trump and President Xi, surrounded by U.S. and Chinese flags as they're waiting for all of that to happen. We also expect a military review and a formal gift exchange this hour. Now, we're not showing you photos or videos of the arrival ceremony because TV pool coverage of the president has been suspended following the president's decision to ban three national news outlets from the White House. A judge did rule overnight that ban was likely unconstitutional and has ordered the White House to immediately restore press access for the impacted outlets. But so far, that hasn't happened. So we will see how much we get on camera today. But we are monitoring it all. And this morning's pageantry follows what was literally a red carpet welcome yesterday for President Xi with President Trump and the First Lady greeting him on the tarmac at Joint Base Andrews with the U.S. Air Force Band playing both countries' national anthems. The policy talk is still to come. The official bilateral meeting is set for 11:30 this morning. But expectations are quite low for any real meaningful breakthroughs on deals on policy. And President Trump himself was lowering those expectations further this morning. He posted on Truth Social that AI will be a big topic of discussion, but that he wants to leave it exactly where it is and that China feels the same way. So likely no changes to the status quo there. On trade, though, one deliverable is already done. Treasury Secretary Bessent announcing late yesterday that the two sides have agreed to extend their tariff truce by another 2 months through January. So a small dose of stability there. Heading into today's meeting. Guys.
1: Megan, yeah, the other thing, some wire stories pointing out maybe hopes for a Boeing deal might be a little bit tamped down. So walk us through the TikTok today. We'll get sort of a tight bilateral, what, in the Oval, and then they'll do something broader in the cabinet room?
0: That's exactly right. First, on the aircraft purchases, that's true. Aircraft and ag purchases might be some of what we see on the margins here. But the run of show here is this hour, all the formal pomp and circumstance kicks off with welcoming the President Xi and his wife to the White House. 11:30 is that tight bilateral exactly. They expand it further at noon. All of that is meant to be closed press. We'll see if they ultimately open any of that to reporters. Whether or not there's cameras in there is a separate question as well. And then there's more meetings throughout the day today. President Trump has other policy meetings and things on his schedule that might not include the Chinese officials or the Chinese president. But tonight, we get a whole lot more pageantry with that official state dinner, really the highest honor that a U.S. president can bestow on a foreign leader. And we know it's going to be CEO-studded as well. A number of U.S. CEOs from the business and tech worlds there, Mark Zuckerberg, Tim Cook, Jamie Dimon, Jensen Huang, just to name a few. It's a who's who of some of the biggest names in tech and finance. That will be late tonight around 8 p.m., and we could see both presidents speak both then as well as in the next hour.
4: Okay, we know you'd be monitoring for that. What's curious to me, Megan, is that in the midst of all of this, we have reports that have surfaced in the last 24 hours that China's holding sensitive F-35 fighter jet parts that were diverted to Hong Kong. I mean, that is a pretty aggressive military-related, national security-related action, if in fact it's true. Devil's in the details here. Has the administration made any kind of comment or acknowledged this in any way?
0: I have not seen any acknowledgement of that at all, Morgan, and it really highlights one of the core points of tension going into this meeting is that there are so many areas where there's deep division between the U.S. and China. The military buildup in China being one, the Iran war being another, export controls being a third. There are so many like this. Taiwan, I should add to that list as well. And it's why we've seen even some Republicans criticizing this visit. It's one thing to have the Chinese president here, and it's another thing entirely to be rolling out the red carpet, quite literally having the state dinner, making this an official state visit with all of these tensions simmering just below the surface. No one that I've talked to expects the president or this administration to be raising those issues in a very direct way during this meeting. I'll give you another example. Just in the last few weeks, there have been reports that China was supplying Iran with imagery that allowed Iran to attack American forces. And we publicly saw the President Trump, sort of brushing those off. That sort of was an indicator for a lot of the analysts and experts I've been speaking with that they don't expect that to be raised here, and they don't expect any of these more difficult issues to be really addressed head on.
4: All right. Megan Casella at the White House. Thank you. Well, joining us now to talk more about the market action is Jim LeCamp, Executive Director at Morgan Stanley Wealth Management. Jim, it's great to have you on. I guess I'll start right there with you. And that is, what are your expectations? What do you think the market should be bracing for in terms of this U.S.-China meeting here today?
5: I think the market needs to continue to brace for curveballs because that's all we've been getting all year. And this market isn't giving anybody anything they want. It's feeding the bears a little bit, feeding the bulls a little bit. In terms of G, trade is a very big deal, and oil prices are a very big deal. Are they going to collaborate with us on getting some sort of order in the Middle Eastern area where all the oil and the Straits of Hormuz are causing problems for this market? And that's a big problem here because oil is one of the three heads, this Cerberus, that's really challenging this bull market. Higher rates, higher oil prices, and a higher dollar. And rates are a real issue right now at 5-10 on the treasuries. That we haven't seen that in 20 years. But the market's hanging in there. And this is what I mean by market's not really giving us anything that we can hang on to here. There's a fourth issue, a fourth head on the Cerberus, and that is the seasonality. I mean, if you look at historically, this midterm election year, mid-September to mid-October, that's the most treacherous time of the historical cycle on the presidential calendar. And so we've got a lot to deal with here, but the markets are hanging in.
6: Yeah, let me interrupt you quickly. Stay with us. We are getting some breaking news from the Fed. For that, we'll go to Steve Leisman. Morning, Steve.
7: Carl, Philly Fed President Anna Paulson becoming another Fed official, suggesting more rate hikes may be coming. She says, quote, in her speech, some modest further tightening may be warranted. The way she sees it, inflation is running well above target, even after removing the supply shock. She talks about underlying inflation running 2.5 to 3%. She calls that well above the Fed's 2% target. The gap between underlying inflation and the target has shown little sign of closing in her view. The scale of AI investment, she says, shows up in prices. One of the factors, she says, driving inflation. Meanwhile, the economy is showing increased signs of momentum. That's part of the reason why she believes the risk of persistently elevated inflation has increased. Carl, you know when people say when facts change, opinions change. Here at CNBC, when facts change, our charts change. We're now looking at the probability of a third, probably consecutive hike here now. These are not huge numbers, but they certainly show them in play for a first hike at 64% probability, second hike in January 68, and then a third hike now at 55%. And now we have a graphic here showing all of the folks that have now in the last several days said something about hiking more likely than not. And that's John Williams this morning from the New York Fed. Michael Barr, governor of the board there yesterday talking about that. Musalem from St. Louis, Collins from Boston, Paulson from Philly, all around the country, Hammack from Cleveland, and Schmidt from Kansas City. So that's you want to ask me where the center of the board is? The center of the board, Carl, is for more rate hikes.
6: And do we think, Steve, that Warsh is blessing this kind of communication? Because we've been led to believe by some that it's Warsh against a quote-unquote hostile board or committee.
7: I don't know that he's blessing it. I think he probably is at a point now where he realizes there's not much he can do about it. He doesn't directly control the communications of the presidents for sure, or even really the Board of Governors, though the Board of Governors would be more likely to hew to his idea. But you're right, they're out there giving some form of either forward guidance or their reaction function. Just note that everybody says, if the economy develops the way I think it will, if inflation does what I think it's going to do, then we're going to do this. So it's not a promise without a condition. It's a conditional promise. We can call that the reaction function rather than strict forward guidance.
4: All right, Steve Leisman, thank you.
7: Sure.
4: We still have Jim LeCamp with us. Jim, want to get your reaction to that and the Fed speak we have gotten so far this week. And also the fact that in the midst of all of this, a lot more attention being paid to some of these auctions, including for 7 years today, even as the Treasury is looking to refund $6 billion, what it's all meant for the bond market and thus everything else.
5: Yeah, it's really interesting because, and there is a real problem for the Fed here. Now, originally it was just oil prices that were driving everything, including the increase in interest rates. But now we are seeing inflation really creep into a more sustainable concern. And its services inflation is probably the biggest one. And that's going to be an issue for a while. The other side of this coin, though, and this is not the kind of Fed hike cycle that we've seen for the last 20 years. Because the other side of this coin is GDP growth. And that's one of the things that's driving interest rates going higher. We're looking, the Atlanta Fed GDP now has a 5% target for third quarter GDP. That's really good, and that's why the market's not getting killed here. although the market does have issues and breadth is really weaker than what the averages would imply. But I do think now the Fed is realizing that they are probably dealing with a bigger and more persistent problem with inflation than they thought. But again, I think the market is handling it okay because earnings are strong, revenues are strong, margins are strong, and we haven't seen this set of circumstances in quite some time.
4: All right. Jim LeCamp, thank you.
5: Thank you.
6: Let's get our roadmap for the rest of the hour. Coming up, a case against a diesel export ban. We'll hear from the head of the American Petroleum Institute, who says the ban would backfire and harm consumers.
2: Plus, the most important theme in today's meetings between Presidents Trump and Xi. We'll talk to one expert who says AI now touches every element of the U.S.-China relationship.
4: And Meta's charm offensive. We're going to take a look at the company's new AI hardware device and if the Muse momentum can continue. Squawk on the Street. We'll be back after this.

0: insurance.
1: Welcome back to Squawk on the Street. President Trump and China Xi Jinping meeting for the first time since Trump made that trip to Beijing back in May. Our next guest says this summit marks a new balance as both countries contend with the intensifying race around AI. Here with us at Post 9 is Joshua Cooper-Ramo. He's former co-CEO and vice chairman at Kissinger Associates, chairman and CEO now at Sornay. Should add also new book from Joshua titled Darwin's Lock, America, China, and the Shared Future of Nations. It examines the U.S. and China's complex relationship. Nice to have you here.
2: Thanks. Pleasure to be here.
1: Let's start on AI. You know, we describe it as a race. I'm curious from your perspective, certainly being that you live in Shanghai as well, what you're seeing there and how you view whether there can be a race and at the same time we can keep safeguards around that race from both countries.
2: Yeah, I mean, I think the metaphor matters a lot. I mean, first of all, I'll give you a sense of, like,

0: you almost can't understand unless you're there. I've lived and worked in China now for 25 years, and you would think at some point that pressure would sort of relax itself. Defining experience of contemporary China, obviously, was the Opium Wars 150 years ago when they were technologically backwards and got defeated by the British, invaded by 9 nations in 30 years. They said, we will never be behind technologically again. Chip deals in the early 2000s in China, everybody, Intel thought we can sell them all the old chips. They weren't interested. They only wanted to buy the cutting-edge chips. So the reaction to the CHIPS Act, the reaction to the U.S. attempts to slow them down, has been this intense drive for innovation that's almost palpable when you meet with CEOs in China and the speed of it. Today, we've got 11 frontier model labs in the world. 7 of them are in China.
1: And they're open source as well.
0: And they are. And that open model thing is actually one of the things I talk about a lot in the book, just having had this experience of knowing a lot of these founders, frankly, when they were university students and seeing the way they developed this. They immediately look for what is the most advantageous, effective way they can bring these things to market, because that domestic market is so brutally competitive.
1: Yep.
0: And so they have great price performance. The nature of the AI they're developing is world class. And that's just in the LLM space. I think the most interesting stuff that's going on in China today is these non-LLM models were starting to emerge. And then the other thing, which I think is relevant to this issue of this weekend, which is the safety culture. The safety culture is completely different. If you're building an AI system in China, because of the nature of the way the government functions, you think about safety first. So the Hugging Face thing was fascinating in the sense that you had a U.S. company that was attacked by a closed-weight U.S. system that saved itself with an open-weight Chinese system. And I think that logic is what I try to tease out in the book.
1: Given the differences in approach, particularly as you say on safety, is it your opinion, though, that the two leaders are going to be able to come to some sort of broad agreement, let's say, on guardrails, given, obviously, what are great concerns about what this technology could mean to humanity?
0: I think it's very difficult at this point. I think structurally the challenge is you have this race condition in place and both sides are sprinting as fast as they can. That'll have to change at some point. You know, the summit reminds me of there was this famous summit in 1968 during the Johnson administration where Johnson met with Kosygin and said, look, the path we're on is insane. We're going to blow each other up. And that's what led to detente. And so this may be the kind of summit where the two sides look at each other across this table and say, this is a little too dangerous. We need to figure out what to do. The most important thing is to get out of this race mentality and think about it instead maybe as kind of each country has these gardens they're trying to cultivate. And if you can slow down a little bit and understand it's a shared ecosystem, you can maybe learn from the other. And that's the thing about the safety thing.
1: I'm curious, Joshua, you said you know some of these developers from when they were university students. Are any of them sharing, or can they even share if they have actual concerns about the continued development of the technology, the same way we've had researchers here, whether at OpenAI or Anthropic do so?
0: Yeah, so I think one of the differences of the Chinese system is even though that's not open, there's a couple of things that are going on. So first of all, you have absolutely world-class figures inside the Chinese government who are world-class experts, PhD-level experts on the technology itself. So their ability to watch this thing from day zero and think about the implications for the society are pretty significant. And it's relevant, I think, also in the following sense, which is another point I make in the book. It may turn out that the power of the models is not the important issue here. It's how is the ability of the society to absorb the shock of the models. And that's one the Chinese are thinking very comprehensively about. And so the nature of the race they're running is different than the race we're running.
2: The U.S. and this administration in particular has been very vocal about this notion that the Chinese frontier labs have been distilling, and that it's been an egregious situation, and that's part of the reason that they're able to offer onto the global stage, the global marketplace, offer these LLMs at pennies on a dollar, tokens at pennies on a dollar. What is the reaction to that in China right now?
0: So I think there's a couple things. So in terms of the LLM space, there's no question distilling goes on, and I think also goes on, honestly, in American labs as well. The point is they're going to do whatever it takes to be competitive and stay on the leading edge. The interesting thing that's happening in China at the moment is they're developing kind of an entirely alternative topology for AI that's very different than what we see in the U.S. So our system is very much based on these LLMs. It's based on these closed models, as you were saying earlier. Imagine a system that is based more on edge compute, very low latency, things that move very quickly, that depend on huge sensor networks. So you think about China,
2: this is physical AI that you're talking about.
0: Exactly. And so you think about, you go to Shenzhen. If you want to go to Shenzhen, one of the amazing things to do in Shenzhen now is you can get a coffee delivered by drone. It's an amazing thing. You stand there, it brings. I was on the board of Starbucks, actually, when they first prototyped this thing, and it's still hot. If you want to deliver a coffee by drone, you have to have your entire neighborhood wired up with sensors. You got to know what the weather is doing. You got to know what the traffic is doing. That's an information ecosystem that is so rich, it produces a totally different pathway to an AGI system.

0: So I think the distilling is going on, but I'm worried in the U.S. that's a little bit of a distraction from the underlying innovation that's really occurring in China.
1: More broadly on trade, there's an argument that they're crushing it on exports ex-U.S. Supply chains are moving back into China. The Germans are spending money there. The Indians are spending money there. I mean, have any of our restrictions worked at all?
0: No, I think the challenge at the moment is exactly what you identified. I think that's kind of one of the core issues for the administration as they head into this weekend, which is you've tried so many different policies which have all backfired. There's a deep idea in Chinese philosophy and strategic philosophy, one of the things I talk about in the book, which is the best way to defend yourself is make it so if somebody attacks you, they hurt themselves more. And what the Trump administration figured out in the early days when they put these 150% tariffs on and Trump had to go on TV and say, well, American kids are going to have to live with one, you know, toy this Christmas, is that the Chinese had built an ecosystem in which that is the case, a trade ecosystem. And so it all has to be rethought. I think Xi Jinping is very open and the Chinese are very open to a restabilized relationship. But I don't know yet that we're at the point where that can emerge.
2: There's been a lot of reporting about the state of the Chinese domestic economy right now, the state of consumption, et cetera. What are your reactions to that, even as we talk about it on the world stage?
3: Yeah, I mean, Greg Gipp today, I was going to say the same thing, comes out with a story that says the economy is failing China's people, citing lack of consumption, retail sales down.
0: Yeah.
3: That is the narrative here. Obviously, you're on the ground there.
0: I think it's a couple of things. So certainly the economy is weak. It's weaker. You know, I lived in Beijing for a long time. We're now living in Shanghai. You definitely have a feeling, the sense of this slow consumption. The government is doing everything they can to try to manage it. But I think from their perspective, you don't run into anybody in Beijing who says, we've got 500 million people in the middle class. We need to get that back down to 300 million. They want to get a billion people in the middle class. And so the question is, what is the right combination of policies that will get them there? What we've learned so far is they don't like these. Everybody kept saying about the real estate market, when are they going to do a TARP-like one-off thing and just solve it? It's not the way this particular government functions. They like to tinker and see where they can make small innovations.
3: Yeah, but they're still so focused on exports as opposed to conceivably trying to create some domestic consumption.
0: Well, I think they are trying. So it's very interesting. On the policy side, just in the last few weeks, there have been a couple of adjustments both on consumption and on capital markets that do suggest things are starting to shift. So one of the conversations you hear a lot among Chinese entrepreneurs, people you're sitting around talking to in China, is 4 or 5 years ago, post-COVID, all everybody was doing was saying, it's terrible to be an entrepreneur in China.
1: And they were disappearing.
0: They were disappearing, right? Exactly. Nobody's saying that today, right? The entrepreneurs are, whether it's in AI or clean tech or whatever, they feel safe, they feel secure, and they're prospering. So people say, is it possible we're going to be sitting here in 2 or 3 years and there's been a government change and everybody will say, oh, remember 3 years ago when we were talking about no consumption? Look at what's going on now. So the question is, can they engineer the right set of policies that will get them?
3: And finally, you talk about the ability to adjust. I am just curious. I brought this up as well. Leader in robotics, obviously in EVs, batteries, solar. But on robotics especially, given the prevalence of it and the youth unemployment rate and what it means to jobs, how are they adjusting for that?
0: It's very interesting. So they are. This is exactly this point about how do you both move as fast as you can and protect your society from the shocks of this. David, the robotics developers in China, it's unlike anything I've ever seen. You now see robotic systems in China that are engineered. You know, most robotics, you think they're just doing human jobs. Imagine you could build a factory entirely from scratch, not trying to replace humans, but that it should just be robots. So as you travel around China today, that's what you see. The challenge is how they manage that on an employment side. And they're looking at a number of innovative policies. You know, the way the Chinese do this is they experiment. They create these special zones where they see if they can build the service industries or some of these other sorts of things. So they're trying to find a way forward. You know, as a friend of mine who was a government official in Shenzhen said about losing a bunch of jobs to robotics in the auto sector, said, if you came here 20 years ago, we had 1.5 million people making shoes. Today, we have zero people making shoes. And we found our way through that, and we'll have to find our way through this. I think the difference is they're thinking about it and they're worrying about it.
3: Anything you're watching between Xi and Trump? Any key things you're
0: seeing? I think the essential thing is sort of whether or not this basic truce holds in the trade space. I think that's the most fundamental issue for both countries right
3: Joshua,
0: now.
3: Joshua, thank you.
0: Thanks for having
3: me. Joshua Cooper-Rima.
1: When we come back, Meta today, wow, almost a 52-week high at 768. We'll talk about their efforts on physical AI. We tested some of those new products, and we'll get a look at those demos in a minute. We'll get to why the head of the American Petroleum Institute says the president's potential plan for a diesel export ban would basically wreak havoc on fuel markets at home and abroad. And a lot more on Oracle. Shares under pressure this morning as the company looks to protect itself from expenses tied to that data center project in New Mexico. Don't go anywhere.

0: Welcome back. Meta adding to its big September rally today after debuting several new physical AI products at Meta Connect. Our Julia Boorstin got a hands-on look and can share maybe things we should know about this stuff. Morning, Julia.
1: Well, Karl Mark Zuckerberg unveiling a range of devices to support his vision of owning the consumer AI experience. He also revealed his monetization plan for his Muse AI agent is taking a cut of purchases from new retail partners, including Walmart, Wayfair, and Sephora.
2: Muse also has a novel business model. We believe that Muse will make you money. And we're standing behind this by making Muse free for a huge number of tokens with the expectation that over time, we will profit by taking a small fee from transactions.
1: Zuckerberg announcing a new keychain-sized device called Muse Charm. He didn't announce pricing, but said it would launch by the holidays. This is front-running OpenAI's anticipated AI device. Zuckerberg also unveiled more AI-powered glasses, building to a portfolio of over 100 models by year-end, with cheaper, lighter options, including camera-free models. Now, all of these are designed to enable consumers to constantly communicate with their AI agent.
3: We will be rolling out Muse on all of our devices, all of our glasses, very soon. We're extremely excited about it. What we believe is going to be true is these agents, these assistants like Muse will become way more capable.
1: Zuckerberg also unveiled a virtual reality headset. You see me trying it out here. It's smaller and more expensive than Meta's current VR. It's about the shape of glasses. It's going to cost $1,300. Zuckerberg says it's a cinema, computer, and console all in one. I got to play around with it. I was particularly impressed by the virtual keyboard. Now, analysts reacting this morning are largely bullish on Zuckerberg's plan, but mass adoption of Muse, really owning the consumer AI experience, does hinge on Meta's ability to build trust with its consumers. They have to want to give it access to their emails, calendars, and credit cards for these Muse apps to really work best. Guys?
4: You have a question? Okay. Julia, I am curious. Did you get to interact with this Tamagotchi-like product as well? And I'm curious about that because it seems we're going to see a number of these types of products come to market. I know there's been reports about OpenAI, for example, et cetera, and that this is really where all of this is headed.
1: I did not get to interact with it. No one did because Zuckerberg held it up on stage and he said it's still in development. He said they're still working on the specs. So it seems like they're really rushing to get this out by the holidays to not even have all the physical development components of it figured out yet or the production specs of it figured out yet. When you're this close to the holidays, it really feels like they're racing to get this out before perhaps OpenAI does, because there's been so much speculation about OpenAI having one of these devices. It looks like a keychain, like a little dongle you'd attach to your keychain. Mm. And you can imagine having people attach it to their keys or wear it around their neck if they want to be in constant communication with their Muse AI agent.
4: All right. Julia Boorstin, super fascinating. Thank you. It's time now for a CNBC News update. Contessa Brewer has that for us. Hi, Contessa.
5: Hi, Morgan. Mahmoud Abbas is addressing the UN this morning via video, just hours before Israeli Prime Minister Benjamin Netanyahu is scheduled to address the General Assembly. Netanyahu is expected to use his speech to appeal to voters in Israel ahead of next month's critical elections. Netanyahu has said he will defend Israel and IDF soldiers in his speech as his country faces mounting criticism over its war with Gaza. President Trump's pick to lead the questions about vaccines, the abortion pill, and other products that have come under FDA scrutiny. Overton currently serves as a domestic policy advisor. She's worked on several White House initiatives, including efforts to overhaul the childhood vaccine schedule. And Google said today it will send an experimental satellite into orbit to test whether space could potentially hold AI infrastructure. Project Suncatcher will assess how Google's AI hardware withstands launch forces and radiation, extreme temperatures, to see whether its chips can operate reliably in space. This is, of course, David, the first step it needs before data centers can be built in the great beyond.
6: Yes, Morgan Brennan was talking about that not too long ago.
4: If you tune in to Morning Call, you would know we've been reporting on all of this for many months, including with Planet Labs, their partner to do it.
6: Got it.
4: One to watch.
6: SpaceX is putting it up there, right?
4: Yes.
6: Okay. Up next, the Trump administration weighing a diesel export ban. We're going to talk to the head of the American Petroleum Institute about why he says that would make the situation worse. Plus, we're going to get the latest rogue AI agent hack. We'll get to it, we should say. This time it's the Australian government that was the victim.

0: the busy work. Ramp. Love Finance.
1: Welcome back. As diesel prices hover near some record highs, the Trump administration reportedly weighing this ban on diesel exports. Our next guest's organization co-signing a letter to the president, along with a number of other businesses and industry groups, writing in part, export bans would lead to less fuel production, tighter supplies, and rising costs for American families, farmers, and truckers. Joining us this morning is American Petroleum Institute President and CEO Mike Sommers. Mike, always appreciate the time. Good to talk to you.
2: Great to be with you, Carl.
1: I want to get to the argument in the letter, but first up, I just wonder how likely you think this is, because the energy secretary was on the tape yesterday saying a ban wouldn't work.
2: Absolutely. And I do think the energy secretary, Chris Wright, our interior secretary, Doug Burgum, and others within the administration realize how damaging this would be. In fact, what we've shown in this letter is that an export ban would actually potentially raise fuel prices for American farmers and American consumers. And that's the exact opposite thing we should be doing right now.
1: Is that a function of what would happen to refinery rates? And is there any sort of reassurance the administration could theoretically give on the duration of a ban that would keep rates from coming too low?
2: No, unfortunately, the duration really does not matter. What would happen is you would actually have our tanks start filling up almost immediately. We simply don't have the storage in the Gulf Coast to store this much diesel that would get backed up because we're not exporting it. So you have to remember that one barrel of oil, you produce gasoline, you produce diesel, you produce jet fuel. You can't stop producing one of those. So as a consequence, if you put an export in place, you simply don't have anywhere to store it. The pipelines are currently full. So if you don't run out of storage, and that would happen very, very quickly in the Gulf Coast, that would mean that refineries would actually have to shut down. So the consequence of this is you would see a short-term, very temporary lowering of the price of diesel fuel, but an almost simultaneous and quick increase in the price of gasoline. So you're really trading one problem for another. And the other big consequence is you would see a very large increase in the price of diesel internationally. And that would be a disaster, given the situation that we currently see in these diesel markets.
3: Mike, it would seem the policy is materializing in the gray area here, meaning it might not actually be an export ban outright. It might be voluntary restrictions. What does that do to this entire conversation?
2: Well, I'm not sure what a voluntary restriction would mean. The truth of the matter is that our refineries right now are completely running at full out. In fact, some refineries in the Midwest are running at over what they thought was 100% capacity. So on average, they're running at about 98%. So we've never seen that kind of utilization. And in fact, many refineries are now stopping their planned turnarounds that occur this time of year. So we're seeing a response from the industry in response to these increased prices. And they're very concerned about what this means for farm income and for consumers. The industry really is doing everything it can to produce more diesel, more gasoline, given the crisis throughout the world. But remember, the United States oil and gas industry has really been the buffer for the world. When you see what's going on in the Strait, when you see what's going on in Russia and Ukraine, that's really the big issue that we're dealing with. About 10% of global refineries are shut down right now because of the wars going on in these two zones.
3: Yeah, Mike, I've spent quite a bit of time over the past week with folks in the administration having conversations about this, including just in the last couple of days with Jared Agin, who's the executive director of the National Energy Dominance Council. One of the other things that seems to be on the table here in terms of being able to bring prices down is an invocation of the Defense Production Act. If a ban or restrictions aren't going to bring prices down, at least in a meaningful way for a long enough period of time, what else will?
2: Well, look, we want to work with the administration on getting fuel prices down. We know how critical this is for American consumers and particularly American farmers and truckers because of the price of diesel. So we've put forward a couple of different ideas. You know, one of them, you have the federal gas tax and the federal diesel tax. One's 19 cents, the other one's 22 cents. You could take immediate action there if Congress would get to work on that. That is one key option that they could pursue. Another thing, we have a giant Chinese delegation here in town, and we estimate that they have about 1.5 to 2 million barrel a day refining capacity that is currently offline. So we should work with our allies, not just in China, but in Europe as well, to get more product online as quickly as possible. So that's another option that they should pursue. And we can work with other countries to do scheduled releases of strategic petroleum reserves and strategic reserves that they have in refined products as well. There are a couple of other options that we've put forward also, but we want to work with this administration on getting these prices down to help out consumers during what is going to be a peak demand period, because we have harvest going on in farm country. We have people refueling their heating oil tanks as well in the Northeast. So this is a critical issue that we have to deal with, and fast.
1: Yeah, now that's getting reflected in some of the Iowa Senate races. We've had our correspondents on the ground out there as well. Really interesting, Mike, to get this, your letter, Chamber of Commerce, NAM, all at once, a coordinated effort here. We'll see what happens.
2: Well,
1: thanks. Good
2: I'd
1: to see you.
2: I'd also say that we also see ag groups coming out against this, too. The National Corn Growers have also come out against this. They know that the implications would be bad for American farmers.
1: Yeah. Mike Summers, appreciate it very much of API.
2: Great to be with you.
3: Up next, we're going to look at what's behind the move in Oracle and news related to its New Mexico data center project. Plus, we're going to be joined by the CEO of Coldwell Banker Realty with mortgage rates marching higher. We are back in two.

0: oraclecouncils.com/CFO.
1: Welcome back. Shares of Oracle down 5% this morning. This is after it was reported to have sent a force majeure notice. This is about its New Mexico data center project, an enormous project with tenants potentially, I guess, such as OpenAI. Well, let's bring in Seema Modi to the conversation, of course, cover Oracle. What do we know about the significance of this as first reported by Bloomberg?
2: We can confirm, David, that Oracle did send that force majeure letter to Blue Owl this morning in regards to that New Mexico data center, which is facing increasing pushback on the local and political front. I've been told by a source that this notice is by no means a cancellation, but a way for Oracle to sort of reiterate its contractual rights should the pushback it's facing on the ground continue to extend. But Oracle saying on record to CNBC that there is no intention to delay the project. In fact, it is still on schedule at this point. Again, the source that I spoke to said that there's no intention to cancel this project. It's not an act of God, but really to understand the obligations, the financial obligations tied to this $165 billion campus. This specific project, David, as you know, is a high-profile one because it's part of Stargate, this mega data center campus that's being built across Texas, New Mexico, and Ohio. And it's facing issues on three fronts: water, power, and air. There's a permit that it's looking to receive from New Mexico that is still currently underway. And I think that's one reason this specific project is getting so much attention, because there's a lot of money at stake. There's a big financier, Blue Owl, and the president himself has talked about Stargate being such a big part of the AI race and the U.S. winning it, especially at a time where we look for more details on the U.S.-China race. It's become sort of a test case for the AI infrastructure build-out, and just sort of exposes, right, the physical and political constraints that data centers are facing.
1: Right, and we pointed out this is around, again, permits for things like power and other things, as you say. Is this going to become a common use of force majeure, not to actually get out of a deal? But what are they trying to do? Just make sure they're not paying until it's actually completed?
2: I think they're trying to understand the obligations that they are up for in the coming months. Should the pushback them to test the limits of this contract they have with Blue Owl, what's up for stake? I mean, if you and I started a data center, we would also want to know, all right, we're now facing some external pressures on the ground. How much do we really have to pay if these pressures continue to grow? That's what I think is happening right now. To your point, if we see more than this site, that'd be a pretty significant.
1: Yeah. If they were to actually pull out or cancel or somehow really have it delayed to the point where it wasn't useful.
2: Yeah. Right.
3: Seema, thanks.
2: Yes.
3: Seema Modi, big story today. When we come back, what the options market is signaling about some of these big swings for bonds, with the 10-year still stubborn today at almost 513.

0: That's what we do.
1: Bond market in the driver's seat, as we like to say. Of course, global yields hit multi-decade highs. Let's get over to Oliver Rennick at Cboe in Chicago. He's got a look at what the options market is saying about all of this.
2: Hey, David, with the TLT ETF threatening all-time lows, options trading in bonds is lighting up, with volume still above the month-long average in TLT. What's interesting here is that we see more calls selling than put buying, which is still not a bullish position, but it does lean more neutral than outright bearish on long-term treasuries. That said, we did see a lot of TLT dip buying with calls on the way down that did not work. But the most popular bond trade in options isn't on treasury products. It's actually turning the options market into your own private bank and getting better loans and rates than what's on offer in the treasury market. You do that using S&P 500 options in a trade called a box spread that uses one bullish call spread and one bearish put spread, whose market risk cancels out and creates a fixed return that functions like a loan to the seller of the spread, who gets cash up front and currently offers 4.6% to the buyer of the trade, who lends the money. The strategy has grown double the past year and hit a record $150 billion in open interest value as of last Friday in S&P 500 index options. Cboe trades about $2 billion of these daily now in terms of loan notional value, as financial advisors and portfolio managers look to non-treasury diversifiers. The popularity just keeps going up, guys.
3: Oliver, appreciate that. Oliver Rennick over at Cboe. Morgan, always good to have you in.
4: Oh, it's good to be here.
3: We'll be watching you in the mornings every single day.
4: Bright and early, yes, with your coffee.
3: Yes.
1: Without a doubt.
3: Morgan Brennan. When we come back, longtime chip industry executive TJ Rogers on what's at stake from this meeting between Trump and Xi. The memory ETF this morning down about 2%. More squawk.

0: You didn't dig it? Golf now. Get your golf on.
1: Good Thursday morning. Welcome to Squawk on the Street. I'm Carl Quintanilla. Seema Modi here at Post 9 at the New York Stock Exchange. Sarah Eisen has the morning off. Today, China's president in Washington this morning, his first state visit to the U.S. in more than a decade. Export controls, curbing the sale of semiconductor manufacturing equipment among one of the key topics today. We will discuss with the founder and former CEO of Cypress, T.J. Rogers.
2: Plus, call it an AI safety wake-up call. OpenAI's Sam Altman warning the U.N. that the technology's potential risks are among the most important security issues facing the world today. We'll be joined by a former director of Defense Department Joint AI Center, Gregory Allen.
1: And with new home sales climbing at the fastest pace of the year, we'll check in on the housing economy with the CEO of Realtor, Coldwell Banker. Meantime, a little bit of weakness here. 10-year really hanging on to those levels above 5, almost to 5.14. Got to 5.15 overnight. Sector-wise, it's energy that's leading up more than a percent, and some weakness in consumer discretionary, again, down for several weeks in a row. Let's begin, though, with the Chinese president, his visit to Washington today to meet with President Trump. Our Megan Casella has the latest. Morning, Megan.
3: Carl, good morning again. Programming is well underway for this Chinese state visit. As you mentioned, the first visit, state visit for the Chinese leader since 2015. We just in the last hour heard from both presidents making remarks from the grand foyer of the White House. President Trump speaking first, talking about a truly great friendship with the Chinese president, saying they've been working on a more balanced trade relationship. And he also mentioned they'd be discussing security, technology and AI later today. That bilateral meeting, the official one, set to take place just later this hour. Then we heard from President Xi. He said similar language here. He was visiting to carry on his friendship with the United States and to expand cooperation, saying it would be difficult to solve many of the world's problems without increased U.S.-China cooperation. On business specifically, he said China welcomes American companies wanting to do business and invest there, and that he hopes Chinese companies are, quote, treated fairly here in the U.S. And he touched on AI as well. He had this interesting quote, guys, saying that both countries are leaders on AI and that we have both the capability and responsibility to develop and manage AI for good and ensure that the development of AI is always under human control and serves the well-being of the people. Now, we have heard the Chinese making some sort of similar comments so far this year, but it is striking to hear that from the White House when the president, of course, has been downplaying all concerns about AI as a hoax, even earlier this morning saying he didn't want to see anything change with the status quo on AI. And President Trump had said that President Xi believed the same. That statement there seeming to go just a little bit further. Guys, now the two leaders are in the Rose Garden, about to embark on a military review. And then, as I said, that bilateral meeting where all the policy talk will take place, that'll get started later this hour. Guys.
2: Megan, how should we expect tonight's dinner to go? And I imagine speeches from both President Trump and President Xi, along with a translator in front of, you could say, some of the most powerful technology heavyweights in the world.
3: Absolutely. A star-studded or CEO-studded state dinner, I should say. A state dinner being the highest honor that a U.S. president can bestow on a world leader. We don't see these all that often. And just some of the names we expect in attendance: Jamie Dimon, Jane Fraser, Jensen Huang, Mark Zuckerberg, Tim Cook, Elon Musk. We can keep going. They're all here. Many of them, I should say, are here. One bit of intrigue. We're still trying to confirm whether Anthropic will have any executives at that dinner. Not yet clear to CNBC whether that will be the case. But we will hear remarks from both presidents. And one thing we're also wondering is whether any Chinese CEOs will be at that dinner as well. Remember when President Trump was in Beijing back in May, a number of U.S. CEOs were with him, including some of the faces that you're seeing right now. Not clear yet whether any Chinese CEOs will get the same honor here tonight.
2: Okay, well, we'll be watching the body language, the tea leaves. Megan, thank you. Speak to you soon. Megan Casella at the White House. Let's take a look at the 30-year yield, getting a lot of attention this morning, hitting its highest level since 2004. As the bond market rout continues, a lot of talk about the need for rate hikes to get inflation under control, including from Philadelphia Fed President Anna Paulson this morning and several CEOs on air yesterday. Take a listen.
4: We do think inflation is going to be with us for, you know, unfortunately, I think many more years at an elevated level.
5: There's no question that inflation has increased and it's broad based. At the beginning of the year, we said we expected 4 to 5% inflation. It's now at the top end of our range.
6: Inflation's got to get under control. The Fed has already moved once. I think they'll continue to move, whether it's two times this year again, or one time, or in one time early next year. But over the next 6 months to 12 months, they'll have to move the rate structure up to make sure the inflation continues its path down.
2: Joining us now with his outlook, DWS Group America's CIO, David Bianco. David, pleasure to see you.
7: Thank you.
2: How should markets read the spike in bond yields and the speed at which moves the yields have been moving?
7: Well, the bond market certainly has the equity market's attention right now, but it's not just the 30-year yield or even the 10-year yield being over 5%. The 5-year yield is over 5%, and the 2-year yield is not too far below 5%. So rates are moving up across the curve. A lot of reasons for this. One of the reasons are the expectations of more hikes to come. I would think we think one or two more hikes are likely, not four. I think it's a matter of how long interest rates stay at a higher level rather than they trying to rapidly tackle what's been a long-lasting inflation problem. But look, I don't think the equity market breaks on higher yields, but there is sensitivity. And every 25 basis point climb in real yields or close to 50 basis point climb in nominal yields, that weighs on the S&P 500 PE by 3 to 5%. But earnings growth is still very strong.
2: Strong, but as to your point, stocks are responding. Even some of the bigger tech names that have now been taking out more debt to tie to the AI build out, right? There, you've seen hyperscaler spreads widen. Yeah. Do you think this continues? Is this a concern?
7: No. And in this recent climb in yields, we've seen equity investors go back to where the growth is reliable, just a matter of debating how strong the earnings growth will be. And that is tech, and that is AI adjacent, including data centers and hyperscalers. We can talk about a couple of more levered hyperscalers, but let's not. Let's focus on what remains a very strong earnings growth CapEx environment. And I think this equity market is here or higher into the end of the year, led by tech, because I think tech is the least sensitive to higher yields.
2: You don't think yields constrain the AI build-out?
7: No.
2: Why? They're willing to pay whatever.
7: They are. The debate around AI CapEx is on the return on capital, not the cost of capital. And I don't think plus or minus 50 basis points is going to deter the CapEx plans they've got for the coming year or two. We can talk about other resistance on data center building around the elections, moratoriums, but I would argue get your data center in your community now, because without that, you're probably going to have higher electricity prices and you're probably going to want the added tax revenue coming from data centers being in your community. And I think the big hyperscalers, the original few, were right to move as aggressively as they have over the past couple of years.
8: I know. We got fresh moratorium announcements today out of Chicago, Denver this week. We've talked about Governor Abbott. Yeah. Bernstein put out a note that said the percentage of planned data center pipeline that eventually gets built is probably 35% of what's been announced.
7: Okay, so there are a lot of estimates out there. Yeah. Some of them are absolutely ridiculous about the type of data center on a gigawatt basis that would be added over the next 5 to 10 years. On our expectations, which still have strong double-digit growth in terms of CapEx and earnings out of the key semiconductor and other supplier names, we're confident that's going to get built over the next couple of years. Yes, there is some pie-in-the-sky numbers out there, but those are data centers that have been announced or planned. There is a compute shortage right now, and the data centers that are in place and, you know, will be finished in the coming year or two, they're going to be making good returns. Mm.
8: On yields, what happened to the notion that if we got a hike, you'd get some relief with the long end?
7: Yeah, I still think that will come. It's been...
8: Why didn't it happen this time? Any idea?
7: We could... You know, maybe they should have done a 50 basis point hike. If it's so likely that they're going to do a 25 basis point or another hike,
8: Lockhart came on and said they should have before the meeting.
7: And most of us didn't expect that because it's just not their modus operandi. However, I think the bond market is now a little bit concerned. The Fed's behind the curve, but let's not get carried away. At least we got a Fed that's addressing the issue. There are some other issues that are beyond their control, the deficit. But the bond market, and particularly that 5-year auction the other day, is suggesting that even now, closer in the curve, not just 10-year and out, investors are concerned about the deficit. And that is the longer-term issue that should be affecting longer-term yields. I don't think oil prices should be affecting longer-term yields, but they might affect what the Fed has to do.
8: Are you concerned with what's happened to financials? I mean, at one point over 3 months, it was crushing the other sectors. Now it's back to 1% gain.
7: So we've had a significant flattening of the curve.
8: Yes, yes.
7: And that maybe takes a little bit of the icing on the cake off of financials, but that's more of a smaller regional bank story. If we look at large banks, between capital markets activity, wealth management activity, and loan growth, which is fine, I still like large banks. I still like parts of insurance. I still like parts of capital markets. And once again, I see an opportunity in some of the largest of the wealth management firms that I see as very attractive valuations and enviable businesses.
8: It's a little granular, but are you a buyer of this notion that things like Muse, this new product from Meta, can, Schwab was down 6% the other day.
2: Expedia's down 20% this month.
7: I think all of these things enhance the experience of customers interacting with their advisors, clients with their advisors. I don't think it replaces people in general. But, you know, beware. There'll be smarter clients, more demanding consumers in every which regard. And but these tools will help those who are providing these kind of services, professional services, raise their game as well.
2: Mm. So overreaction perhaps in what we're seeing, but
7: I find these enviable businesses.
2: is there, trying to figure that out. Great conversation, David.
7: Thank you.
2: Good to see you. David Bianco.
8: When we come back, former Cypress Semi CEO T.J. Rogers is with us. Talk about how these U.S.-China meetings may impact the chip wars.
2: And later, the CEO of Coldwell Banker Realty will join us. That's after new home sales beat expectations. We will also discuss how rising rates are impacting the entire sector. Back in

0: Welcome back to the U.S.-China summit taking place today. What are the implications for the tech sector? It's a conversation we continue to have, Seema.
1: It is. I mean, the top of mind, obviously, is AI safety. Both leaders addressing it this morning. But in addition to getting some type of coordination on AI development, there are several issues sort of troubling Silicon Valley, primarily distillation. Remember, it was early to September when the FBI and NSA accused six Chinese firms of distilling U.S. frontier models. Treasury Secretary Bessent at that time threatening sanctions on those firms, just as rumors grow around Bessent possibly stepping into this AI sort of czar position. So that'll be one thing to watch. Also up for debate, Taiwan. China still assumes sovereignty of the island in which 90% of AI chips are manufactured. So still a very critical market for big tech. China's ambassador to the U.S. in the last few days quoted saying Taiwan is a red line, meaning if U.S. leaders bring it up, Beijing will not respond kindly, adding that the goal is to, quote, avoid a Star Wars style rivalry in AI. On this note, as we looked at U.S.-China talks to continue, the companies that have most at stake based on revenue, semiconductors. Remember, NVIDIA CEO Jensen Huang was able to convince the Trump administration to allow NVIDIA to sell older generation chips to the country. In the past few quarters, NVIDIA has had consistent guidance for their expectations for China. They're not assuming any data center compute revenue from this country in their outlook. Broadly speaking, though, Goldman estimates that the equipment semi names like Lam Research, Applied Materials, Teradyne generate 30% or more of their sales from the mainland. Analysts there warning that companies that have this global exposure could be at risk if the geopolitical tensions, tariffs escalate meaningfully. So this is one sector to watch. Let's just talk about the stock market, too. Shanghai Composite versus the S&P 500. So far this year, Carl, China has significantly underperformed the U.S. The economy there hasn't held up as well in the last few months. GDP slowing and consumer confidence, worth noting there, has been dropping as well.
0: Yeah, really interesting. There's lithography, there's Taiwan, there's AI, all of this sort of rolled into this one sector.
1: Right.
0: And we'll see. I mean, so far, the rhetoric coming out of the meeting hasn't set expectations for big breakthroughs of any kind.
1: No, I think the optics, it's more of a symbolic meeting. The deliverables, the expectation for any traction there is still quite low. Let's see, though, if they can surprise. That's why we're watching so closely.
0: Yeah. For more on what the visit to Washington might mean for the chip makers, let's bring in TJ Rogers, founding CEO of Cypress Semi. Great to see you, TJ. Welcome back.
2: Thank you.
0: What part of the conversation between the two sides is most interesting to you when it comes to chips?
2: Well, I'm very worried about tariffs. Tariffs are a bad idea, have always been a bad idea, and are a bad idea to almost every economist. We got one guy, Navarro, that they talk to represent their point. Tariffs are a tax, and the tax hits almost 100% on the American people. I don't like that. I don't like the fact that our economy is slowing down when it doesn't have to. And that was triggered in the Biden response to COVID. Too much money, too much non-thought in giving money out. So we've got the Democrats causing a weak economy right now, and the Republicans allowing it to continue on because we have elections coming up. Not good in any way.
0: Are you encouraged, at least, on this extension of the Busan agreement? It sounds like the Chinese might have wanted even longer duration on that.
2: I'll be honest. I haven't studied those agreements, but in general terms on China-America, we should be good friends. We should not be annoying each other. We have absolutely complementary skills. And the two companies working together and countries working together in cooperation should be be both a lot better off. You know, our average wage in the factories in the manufacturing economy is $90,000 a year. Theirs is $15,800. We contribute to that. If we buy their stuff, their factories are full, their wages go up. And their wages have gone up over the years. The gap is still a factor, not a percentage. But that's what they get from it. And then they play games, rare earth metals, the same kind of games we play with tariffs. So we're playing games with each other, and both populations suffer from those relations. It's a government malfeasance on both sides. Fortunately, we're a democracy, and we can change, and we can listen to people with different and better ideas and do something different. They can't.
1: TJ, you've been in the semiconductor industry for many decades. So you remember there was a time when chips from the U.S. were flowing freely to China. Obviously, that has changed now with the export ban in place. What are you expecting NVIDIA's CEO Jensen Huang's plea to the Chinese to be tonight?

0: shareholders that he can. He's obviously doing a great job. I have great respect for him, and he's a product of Silicon Valley. And if you want to generalize it about Silicon Valley, I looked up this morning. I punched on the top 10 S&P 500 companies. So we're talking about, in effect, the top 10 companies in the world. And I found NVIDIA at number one, Santa Clara, California, Apple, Cupertino, California, Alphabet, Mountain View, California, Broadcom, Palo Alto, California, and Menlo Park, California. I live a 10-minute drive from each of those companies. That's half of the S&P top 10, all from Silicon Valley. So if you look at Silicon Valley, it's a tiny little dot. If you look at a map of the U.S., it's just a dot. It's only right between San Francisco and San Jose. And you ask, how possibly could a tiny little dot like that have five of the top 10 companies? Zero, by the way, in New York. With all the trillions of dollars they've got, they don't show up on the list. And the answer is freedom, free markets. And it's been that way forever. It's been obvious forever. Milton Friedman said it. In multiple different ways, wrote a book about it. That's what we need to do, is get the government out and let companies compete with each other in open markets, and everybody, both sides of the pond, will be better off.
1: Yeah, that's going to be his message, right? It has been for a while. Let's not widen the export ban, allow more chips to be sold there. But then what do you think of this whole idea that that's just making China smarter and more powerful in creating their own AI stack? Alibaba just earlier this week, TJ, out saying that their AI chip can now compete with NVIDIA's Blackwell.
0: A lot of people say a lot of things. But if you look at, I did look at AI this morning. If you look at share of market of designs and AI, we have 75% share of market. They have 14. And I'll tell you why it is. And I've known this for a long time. It's about freedom. In Silicon Valley, Joe Blow can get up and say, I think General Electric's doing a bad job. I'm going to take them on and going to beat them. And General Electric's chip division is gone. IBM's chip division doesn't matter. In China, you can't do that. Okay, so in the frontier in AI, you can put out press releases and babble all day long. The fact is, we invented it. It got invented at my alma mater, Dartmouth College. They talked about it the first time the word was ever used. And we don't own it, and I don't want to own it. I want them to compete against us. I want them to run a little faster. The idea of control and the government knows better is always wrong. And you're looking at both sides of the fence this time that way.
2: TJ, while I have you, there's been a couple interviews on the tape last couple days suggesting that we're past the steep upward slope in memory prices and that some of the price increases are running out of steam. You see any evidence of that?
0: Yeah, okay. As a chip guy, I suffered on the wrong end of the price curve for a long time. We called it Moore's Law. And Moore's Law is real simple. Every 2 years, your prices have to drop by about a factor of 0.7. Excuse me, your chip size drops by a factor of two, and your costs have to go down 30% per year. And that killed us. It didn't kill us. Obviously, we're strong. We're the best in the world. But it really worked us hard. Now, because of that, there aren't as many factories as there need to be. And the latest chips, the AI chips and the memories, which Micron Technology makes that go with them, are scarce. So the chip guys are, after many, many years, getting even. And they're running 80-90% gross margin. There's no industry I know, unless you're selling handbags or something like that, where you can get 80-90% gross margin. And yeah, it's going to come to an end because it's an unnatural event. And at the end of it, the chip companies will have big bank accounts, and they will be able to invest in R&D and move forward to the next step.
2: Yeah. Important to remember cycles and how things have changed, but how much stays the same. TJ, we'll watch Washington, of course, closely tonight. Always great to get your perspective. Talk soon.
0: Thanks for the opportunity.
1: Still ahead, OpenAI carrying out another rogue hack, this time on a government website. We'll discuss the implications at large for AI.
2: Plus the long bond ETF, the TLT, another record low. We're going to break down that move lower and take a look at another rate-sensitive sector. As yields are on the rise, so is oil, so are diesel futures.

0: Eastern USA.
1: Welcome back. Take a look at the long bond ETF, TLT. New record low amid this bond sell-off, which is happening all around the world. The ETF losing more than half its value since that August 2020 closing high. That's when rates were close to zero to boost the economy during the COVID pandemic. Another rate-sensitive sector taking a hit is utilities. The XLU down more than 3% on the week, now more than 10% off the 52-week high. A lot of sectors are kind of in that range of down 10 from the highs. You look at the transport, some of the industrials, consumer discretionary. As you would expect, higher rates to do what they're supposed to do, slow some things in. Yeah.
2: A follow-through, though, from yesterday. Utilities was the worst-performing sector yesterday, consumer discretionary. I mean, these rate-sensitive, these sectors that offer a healthy dividend are facing some competition when you have the 10-year rising. All right. Time now for a news update. Contessa Brewer has that for us. Contessa, hi.
3: Hi, Seema. Eight sailors who were part of the USS Abraham Lincoln carrier strike group attempted suicide during their long deployment in the Middle East. That's according to Acting Navy Secretary Hung Cao in a letter to Democratic Senator Kirsten Gillibrand of New York. The Lincoln and its crew of about 5,000 sailors spent more than 300 days at sea, a record for the Navy. The Lincoln is now on its way home to San Diego. Attorney General Todd Blanche says the administration will appeal to the Supreme Court after a judge's ruling last night, which blocked the removal of undocumented immigrants to countries other than their own without having the chance to raise safety concerns. The Supreme Court, though, has already twice struck down a lower court judge's injunction protecting migrant due process rights. And Flock Safety is considering selling itself amid a backlash to the company's surveillance camera technology. That's according to the online news site Semaphore. The report says the company has held preliminary discussions with outside advisors about a potential sale. Flock recently found itself at the center of a debate over surveillance technology following accusations of misuse by police departments. That's the news now, Carl. I'll send it back to you.
1: All right, Contessa, thanks so much. When we come back, the CEO of Coldwell Banker Realty will join us. We'll discuss how these rising rates are impacting housing.

0: Welcome back. New home sales in August hitting their highest level since last December. But with the 30-year mortgage rate ticking back above 7%, can the momentum last? Joining us now, Coldwell Banker Realty CEO Kamini Lane. Kamini, thanks for joining us. And what a time.
1: Yes, what a time indeed. Thanks for having me.
0: How did you think about the idea that rates could get to this level and just the trickle-down and effect it has on the economy?
1: Yeah, you know, I think the important thing to realize is, yes, absolutely, rates are climbing. They've been climbing in the last several months. They're higher than they were a year ago, than they were 6 months ago. But rates are around the same as they were 3 years ago. In 2023, we saw about 4 million units trade in the housing market. That was the same in 24, 25, and we're trending to 4 million units in 2026. So while we don't like to see rates climbing at the pace that they have been, homes are still trading, and that is a great thing for our economy.
0: But pending home sales falling 5.4% from the quarter earlier, I mean, does this tell you that it's starting to impact the housing data and consumers are pulling back?
1: Without question. We've seen housing starts declining week over week. You know, we've seen mortgage applications declining. So I think we are definitely in a soft period right now. Consumers are reacting to the news cycle. They're reacting to inflation, and they're absolutely reacting to the increase in mortgage rates. And so, you know, the summer has definitely been soft. What the fall is going to look like is a little bit unclear. It, you know, really does depend on a lot of those macroeconomic factors. What we're seeing right now is that the war is really trickling down from geopolitical uncertainty to actual affordability concerns. And so I think that that is going to be a lot of what dictates whether or not people get off the sidelines. However, what we are seeing is that for the first time in the last several years, you have more mortgages that are above 6% than are below 3%. And what that indicates is that people are willing to let go of those COVID era really low mortgage rates, either because they have to move or they found their dream house. That creates movement in the market through purchases, and it also creates potential movement through homes coming on the market and increased inventory. And ultimately, yeah, Inventory is the problem right now.
2: I was going to say, we've talked a long time about what are the 5 D's, diapers, divorce, diplomas. Mm-hmm. Life's got to go on. Mobility needs to continue as best it can. But does that mean that buyers are going to demand more price cuts than we're seeing right now?
1: Yes, absolutely. I think in September, we're seeing a 10-year high in price cuts. So it is a very, very real thing that we're seeing. And to your point, life doesn't wait. We used to see the D&D purchases were about 10% of the overall market. Our agents at Coldwell Banker Realty are saying that's trending to 30% of the market right now. There's a percentage of people who want to move, and there's a lot of people who have to move, and life doesn't wait. So those transactions are going to continue to happen.
0: Geographically, I think we've seen some movement specifically in the South, Kamini, and the Midwest, where sales have surged just in the last month. What do you think is behind that?
1: I think it's affordability, right? So if you look at the Northeast, for example, prices are still climbing year over year. Inventory is still really tight. Whereas when you look in the South in particular and in the West, not in the Bay Area, but in the rest of the West, prices are actually holding pretty steady. In the South is where we're actually seeing that transactions are holding steady year over year. And a lot of that really is affordability that is influenced by availability of inventory. So again, it goes back to inventory.
0: Yeah, I mean, but then to your point, affordability, housing, I mean, how do you think this gets addressed in the midterms?
1: Well, we've already seen legislation that's intended to, you know, make inventory and building more affordable and easier. And I think that that story is going to continue. Americans are in an affordability crisis right now across the board, whether it's looking at prices at the pump or, you know, looking at home prices. And so I definitely think that it's a real concern, and it's something that we're talking about every day.
2: Are you seeing a lot of home equity offers? Are we in that chapter yet where people are going to start to leverage the equity they've already built in their home?
1: It's a great question. You know, and I think it goes to the underlying health of the housing market. We're not back, you know, this is not similar to the financial crisis where transactions weren't happening because, you know, there wasn't a healthy housing market. I think it's 98% of people have positive equity in their homes. And I think that that is a really great thing when you think about people being able to afford more, to be able to leverage the equity in their home to get, you know, different sorts of lending products.
2: Yeah. And I think, I don't know what the number is lately, but the percentage of households that are mortgage free, I mean, that's, I think, what, approaching 40% or something like that,
1: it's
2: right?
1: Approaching 40%. It is approaching 40%. Again, you know, I think that being mortgage free is a great thing, but it does not help inventory when people feel like their either lack of mortgage or their 3% mortgage is a financial asset, right? So what we really want to see is people leveraging the equity in their homes to actually make a move, not treating it as a fixed financial asset.
0: Good color there as we watch rates remain high here. 2-decade high for the 10-year. Kamini, thank you for your time.
1: Thank you.
2: When we come back, Oracle is an awfully big story today. Lower after the company sent this force majeure notice related to its data center project in New Mexico. You see Blue Owl and Bloom lower on that. SEMA's been all over it. We'll get details after.

0: today, live on Golf Channel.
1: Back. Let's talk about shares of Oracle falling today after the company sent a force majeure notice to the developer of its New Mexico data center project. Oracle is looking to delay payment potentially of the project if it doesn't come online in 2028 as expected. The news has shares of Blue Owl and Bloom Energy, which is Oracle's energy partner on the ground there, lower right now. The data center developer receiving the notice is a unit of Blue Owl, and Bloom Energy is expected to power the campus, which is part of the Stargate project, which expands beyond New Mexico to Texas and Ohio. Worth noting the politics at play here. I was told by a source familiar that some of the politicians that are dealing with Oracle and Blue Owl on the ground, Carl, are up for re-election in the midterms. We know data center has been a political punching bag, and it's caused a heating debate across the nation regarding power, access to water. By the way, this specific site is basically in the desert in New Mexico, so it's very much water stressed, and that's why it's gained some concern, raised some concerns about how this data center will access water, and also there's an air permit that it needs to still receive from the state. So there's some pushback they're receiving, and now with this force majeure, it's raising questions about does it continue. The company is saying there's no plans to delay. This project is on. There's just some near-term headwinds they're dealing
2: with. Yeah, it's interesting. I mean, I would say the fallout isn't that broad today. Okay. I mean, GE Vernova's down 1%. Vertiv's down 2%. It's been a series of lower highs and lower lows since the middle of the summer, kind of when these moratoriums kind of got ramped up going into election season, you might argue.
1: There was a note just in the last 30 minutes from KeyBank saying, I think this specific story does illustrate how the data center delay are starting to manifest. You know, do we start to see other force majeures and this type of action taken? I think will be really notable and one to watch.
2: Yeah, we'll see if the tone changes too after after midterms are done. When we come back, we'll break down the latest details of OpenAI's rogue hack, which this time targeted a government website in Australia. We'll discuss how the U.S.-China summit might impact the AI race at large. As we're back to session lows, Dow's down 3,000.

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1: Welcome back. Another day, and we're learning about another hack. OpenAI carrying out a rogue hack, this time on an Australian government website. Let's get more details with Kate Rooney. Hi, Kate.
2: Hi, Seema. So it is another example of AI agents acting on their own, but it is the first example that we've seen with a major government. Australian officials now say OpenAI agents hacked into a government Medicare website. The model, they say, was given what officials describe as a research task of looking for health and medical statistics. But that didn't go as planned. AI agents found a way around some of the restrictions and gained unauthorized access. So far, there's no evidence that personal information was accessed, but Prime Minister Anthony Albanese is not happy about this. He called the incident unacceptable and has ordered an investigation as well. He also said that he spoke to Sam Altman, the CEO of OpenAI, about it. He did also express disappointment about the timeline. This happened back in June. OpenAI says it discovered this during a review in August. Flash forward, Australian officials didn't hear about it until September. And this is far from an isolated event at this point, guys. The most notable agent hack was the Hugging Face incident, but other AI labs from Anthropic to Google have reported similar issues. The news does come and did come yesterday, just hours after Sam Altman and Dario Amodei, the CEO of Anthropic, spoke to the UN Security Council. They warned some of the world leaders about this very risk of losing control of more autonomous AI systems. And then both CEOs argued that the systems need human oversight still at this point. They also called for international agreements on all of this. But guys, it is very much now a political question. President Trump has rejected some of those international standards. He said he is against slowing down U.S. AI development. And tonight, President Trump is hosting Chinese President Xi Jinping with a bunch of the AI leaders expected to be there. It's going to be one of the major issues you can expect in that room. Biggest names in tech will be there. You have Sam Altman, Jensen Huang, CEO of NVIDIA, Satya Nadella, and other tech executives are expected tonight at that state dinner, guys.
3: Kate, I wonder if you are paying attention to Jensen Huang's ongoing sort of media appearances, this time with Ezra Klein of the New York Times, and what it looks like getting a little impatient trying to fight this trend. And his quote is, I think the answer is we have to shut the labs down. He puts it fairly plainly. I mean, I just wonder if you're sensing an inflection on some of this rhetoric.
2: Some of his rhetoric, Carl, has been around safety and what he has described as the hysterical reaction to some of the what he has called the doomer side of this and the worst case scenario outcomes with talk of things like human extinction. He has tried to move the conversation more towards, you know, what can we actually do here? He is against pacing or slowing down the U.S. And he has been more aligned with the president here on the idea that China could sort of catch up to the U.S. if we lose, you know, our pole position as what is now, you know, 6 months from what most experts say in terms of a lead against China. So Jensen Huang has sort of made that clear, although interesting given his massive investments in both of the AI labs. I mean, NVIDIA is really everywhere in the AI economy, but it's a major investor in both OpenAI and Anthropic. And there have been reports that it is an anchor investor in some of the IPOs. So interesting that he would say that given his financial stake and NVIDIA's spot in this entire ecosystem. He's quite motivated, at least financially and from a business perspective, to have these labs succeed, but is also quite close with the president, quite close with all these CEOs. So a very influential voice in all of this.
3: Yeah, we're going to watch to see his response to whatever we get out of the dinner tonight. Kate Rooney, thanks. Let's stick with AI. Our next guest says that Trump and Xi Jinping's meeting is coming at a crucial time as the Hugging Face OpenAI hack appears to have been a wake-up call for both countries. Joining us this morning, Gregory Allen, Decision Tree Research founder and CEO, previously served as a senior AI advisor at the Center for Strategic and International Studies, as well as at the Defense Department's Joint AI Center. Gregory, welcome back. Thanks for the help today.
4: Great to be with you.
3: Are you sensing any overlap between what we've gotten from the president and Xi in the past 24 hours? Specifically, I'm thinking about this post from Trump saying he wants to keep the AI policy kind of where it is.
4: Well, I think what you can see in both the U.S. government and the Chinese government is a bit of a disparity between what we're hearing from the senior-most leaders and the actions that we're seeing below the surface in their government agencies. For example, Trump has said that there's no need for any guardrails and that we're going to move full steam ahead. But at the same time, multiple of his officials, including Treasury Secretary Scott Bessent, who has been critical in these U.S.-China AI dialogues has said that the government's priority is maximum safety and maximum innovation. We're also seeing a reinvigoration of the Center for AI Standards and Innovation, which is the U.S. government's safety and security agency for AI. On the Chinese side, the government recently published, just on September 14th, a new AI safety framework paper. And for the first time, we're seeing Chinese government documents talk about terms like loss of human control over AI, recursive self-improvement, and the risk that AI might upskill bad actors trying to create biological weapons. So that's an indication that the Chinese government is taking these issues seriously, even if at the top levels they're unwilling to slow things down.
1: I guess the question then is whether we can trust the Chinese, even if we see that statement from President Xi this morning, Gregory, about reinforcing the country's priority around AI safety. They want to win this race as much as the U.S. does.
4: Yes. And I think for the Chinese regime, really the focus needs to not be on winning their trust. It needs to be on persuading them of their own self-interest. When we talk to the Soviet Union about the importance of safety in nuclear reactors, we don't talk about what's going to be good for us. We talk about what's good for them. And if you think about the Hugging Face incident, that appears to have been a wake-up call for the Chinese regime that the risks of rogue, unintentional AI accidents and malicious behavior executed by AI agents is not merely a theory. It's something that we're seeing in the wild. So the dialogues that Treasury Secretary Bessent announced earlier this week on AI safety, those aren't going to be about what the United States and China can do together. It's going to be about what both of them need to do because it's in their own best self-interest.
1: But then how should we size up China's progress with coming out with a chip that rivals NVIDIA? Memory, I mean, they're working on servers as well to really build the AI stack and become more self-sufficient, right?
4: Yes, but don't be fooled about where they are in the story and where they might plausibly get in the not-too-distant future. All of China's AI chip production, led most notably by Huawei, we're talking about 4% of what NVIDIA is going to pump out this year in terms of chip count. And when you think about just how much better NVIDIA's chips are than Huawei's chips, that disparity gets even more extreme. Right now, you can put all the data centers together in China, and you get something like 2,000 exaflops, an exaflop being a measure of the computational power of all of these systems put together. The United States is more than 20 times that. And if China hits its highest government target for building out AI data centers by 2030, then the United States is actually projected to increase its lead to 50 times China's amount of AI computation. Just because China's making progress doesn't mean we're not still building and extending our lead.
3: Interesting. Gregory, what is your read on this OpenAI breach into the Australians? And some have argued it wasn't quite like Hugging Face because in this case, it was a request for simple, just mundane data collection.
4: Yes, but in some ways, that's actually more concerning. When you think about the safety failures that we've had, as in Hugging Face, those were related to AI cybersecurity training exercises. So we're trying to build models and maximizing their cybersecurity capabilities. You can kind of understand why nefarious activity would be a repertoire of a cyber agent. But this one was simply going after a data collection exercise. And so the fact that it reached for malicious, exceeding its authority type behavior when it wasn't really in that domain is concerning and shows just how AI agents really have unintended behaviors that we don't have a grasp on just how to put a lock on them.
3: And as for OpenAI's response, I mean, the reporting now suggests that it happened in June. They found out about it in August and just notified the Australians in September. Are they delinquent in their response?
4: Well, it's hard to blame them further than we were already blaming them, as in the case of the Hugging Face incident, given that this incident took place earlier. But the reality is OpenAI, Anthropic, Google, they will all freely admit that their existing safeguards and monitoring infrastructure were inadequate given what AI systems were capable of, which was simply more than they realized at the time. And if you look at OpenAI, they've actually changed their position on certain state regulatory bill proposals. For example, in California, OpenAI had originally opposed mandatory disclosure requirements related to the training and evaluation stage of AI, saying that those mandatory disclosures should only be for operational use. They've now changed their posture in reaction to a change in the facts, which is that training and evaluation could be another source of dangerous AI accidents.
3: Yeah, not to mention Altman's speech to the UN Security Council yesterday.
2: Yes.
3: He was pretty plain. Gregory, thanks for that important topic to keep abreast of. Gregory Allen joining us on the OpenAI and the AI issues regarding the dinner tonight.
1: But Anthropic CEO Dari Amade, not expected to be there. Interesting. Altman is.
3: Yeah. CMR, thanks as always.
1: Thank you.
3: Great to have you. Let's get over to Post 9 and the half.
0: Carl, thank you. We do begin with breaking news. The Trump-Xi summit, the two leaders meeting right now at the White House in Washington. Welcome to the Halftime Report. I'm Scott Wapner. It's important to note we're not seeing video of President Xi's visit to the White House, given the TV pool coverage of the president has been suspended following his decision to ban three national news outlets from the White House. Early this morning, a federal judge ordered the Trump administration to immediately restore that access to those news organizations. But as of now, the White House has not yet allowed them onto the grounds. We do know that there is a lot on the agenda today. For that, let's get right to Megan Casella on the North Lawn with the very latest. Megan.
5: Scott, that's exactly right. President Trump and President Xi are sitting down together right now. There is a Marine station outside the West Wing door to my left right now, signaling that the president is in the West Wing. It was supposed to be a small bilateral meeting beginning at 11:30. And then right now at noon, according to the schedule, the presidents will be moving to the cabinet room for an expanded bilateral meeting. So far this morning, we've had a lot of pageantry here at the White House, an official welcome ceremony on the South Lawn with a military band, a flyover, an official gift exchange, as well as a military review. And now the policy talk is getting started. So a couple of developments there already. On the trade front, for one, Treasury Secretary Scott Bessent saying late last night that the two sides had agreed to extend their tariff truce by another 2 months. That brings us to January 10th. That brings a little dose of stability to the relationship going into this meeting, although the Chinese had been pushing for a longer extension. On AI, President Trump saying this morning on Truth Social that he doesn't want to see anything change there. He said it was China's stance, that they also didn't want to see anything change, although we did hear from President Xi in remarks from the White House this morning saying that it is important to make sure that AI remains under human control. So a little bit of differences there. On Iran, Taiwan, other topics like rare earths, those are areas where I'm still watching for possibly more policy developments later today. And then, Scott, the next big item on the agenda after these meetings are over is that CEO-studded state dinner tonight here at the White House. Of course, a huge honor for President Xi to be getting that. And we expect really a who's who of U.S. leaders in tech and finance. You can see a number of them here. Sam Altman, Jensen Huang, Jamie Dimon, Jeff Bezos, you name it. All of them expected here at the White House for that dinner this evening, where both presidents are expected to give remarks once again. Scott.
0: Megan, thanks so much for that. That's Megan Casella on the North Lawn of the White House for us. The committee is also with me, of course, today. Stephanie Link, Malcolm Etheridge, Shannon Sekosha, Josh Brown. Steph, I'll turn to you first. It's the first state visit for President Xi in some 11 years. They'll have that big state dinner this evening, and you saw the star-studded lineup of CEOs who are going to be in the room, very tech-heavy. I think that shows you the importance of these conversations around AI. What, to your mind, matters most to you as a market participant and an investor?
6: Yeah, I mean, a lot. There's a lot going on, not to mention other things happening with regards to oil, with regards to interest rates.
0: Sure. No, we'll get to all that.
6: We will.
0: But in terms of what comes out today?
6: Today, I mean, I think it's really going to be a lot about AI, to be honest with you, and how it's going to impact all of the various different companies and CEOs that are in these meetings. And it's really going to depend on, can they get to an agreement on the whole safety issue? I mean, that is really the most important thing. And a pause, I just don't see it, but we're going to realize about regulation, and we'll have to figure out how much can get done. I'm not sure we're going to get a lot of answers, though, Scott.
0: If there's an agreement that at least one of the parties wants to get done, and that's the president, Megan read the Truth Social post from this morning. I'll read it to you all again and quote the president. A big day with President Xi of China. Superintelligence will be a big topic of discussion, but I want to leave it exactly where it is. That is China's position also. Our guardrail is the DOJ, President DJT. So that's going to be a heavy topic of conversation, whether it's possible to reach any level of agreement, whether these two sides even want to reach that point. Malcolm, your quick thought before we bring in our special guest today?
7: Yeah, I would just point out the obvious, which is that it's very important that they get this right. And when I say they, I mean all parties involved. The folks calling for a slowdown who obviously have a vested interest in things going well, the folks who are early investors in the Anthropics of the world that obviously want to see the liquidity event that is the IPO scheduled now for mid-November sometime. It's the government agencies that are trying to get themselves involved here in the equation to help make sure that it isn't the existential crisis that some are predicting. But the reason that it matters so much is because basically all of our GDP growth at the moment is tied to the spending related to the AI build-out. And so if this does go wrong or meaningfully slows down all of a sudden, falls off a cliff, that will be negatively impactful for all parties involved too, which is not necessarily wiping out human existence. But from a financial perspective, it'll be meaningful for us as well.
0: Altimeter Capital's Brad Gerstner will be at tonight's state dinner. He is on the north lawn of the White House for us this hour. It's nice to have you on. Welcome.
8: It's great to be here, Scott, on what is a really historic day here at the White House.
0: How are you thinking about what could transpire between these two countries related to AI, knowing what the president has already put out on Truth Social? I want to leave it exactly where it is, what he has said about what he thinks should come out regarding any sort of AI regulation. Do you think we need a greater platform for AI regulations and for safety?
8: Well, first, let's start with this, Scott. We're here to talk about super intelligence. We have this historic meeting between two of the most important economies in the world. It's the second of what looks like it's going to be four meetings this year. So that in and of itself is an extraordinary level of dialogue, including on issues like super intelligence. I'm sure that conversation will come up today. But let's set the table a little bit, Scott, on what we are doing. This idea, when the president truths this morning that he wants to continue the course, remember the course that we are on is both safe and fast. The idea that we don't have any regulation is a little bit crazy. The Center for AI Standards and Innovation, which is in the Commerce Department, it reviews and looks at every single frontier model before it's released. Remember, and I think we're the only government on the planet to pull a model off the shelf when Mythos was suspended earlier this year in order to make it more cyber safe to be released. That was directed by the president and the White House. And so there is a cop on the beat. We are taking safety and these precautions seriously, but we're not doing it in a way that's slowing us down. And so I think when he says stay the course is make sure that we're reviewing those models. Number two, the labs are reviewing the models. We've been red teaming these models and increasing steps in compute that we're using to make sure that this is safe. And then we heard over the course of last week ideas such as independent monitors or out of Elon, the idea of peer review. So we will continue to evolve those frameworks as the technology evolves. And then finally, Scott, this idea that we're going to shut down AI, have a pause, the moratorium on AI, that is just unilaterally disarming both our economic security and our national security to others around the world who certainly are not going to slow down. So that's not on the agenda. So go ahead, Scott.
0: It doesn't sound like you think that we need or that you're in favor of some globally accepted standard. You mentioned Elon. He's gone a step further in the last 24 hours where he had a conversation with China's state-run global television network on AI regulation and said the following. I'll quote and get your reaction to that. I think a really important thing that would be good for the safety of the whole world would be for China and the U.S. to agree on a platform for AI regulation that ensures safety of AI for all of humanity. That seems to be going a step further than either what the president is in favor of, and if we're hearing you correctly, what you would agree to.
8: Well, Well, part of the reason that all the AI executives are here today, part of the reason that I'm here, is because these important conversations are happening between the United States and China. So I'm not going to front run the White House in terms of the things that are being discussed, but you wouldn't be having these people convene at the White House if there weren't discussions about the frameworks that will guide us all as we come forward. What the president has made clear, he's not ceding any authority to some supernational entity like the UN for AI. He's going to maintain U.S. sovereignty over AI. But of course, we're going to coordinate and cooperate where we can with countries like China that also have a vested interest in superintelligence. I think it's a great step forward. I think that there, you know, the path that we're on right now is finding, is threading the needle on what is safe, but what is also very fast. And so, you know, we're leading the world in AI today. I think that's the most important thing, that we continue to keep, innovating, and that we evolve these frameworks as the technology evolves.
0: I understand. I mean, respectfully, you're not front running anything if the president has put forth his point of view as saying, I want to leave it exactly where it is. And then when Elon comes out in the last 24 hours talking about agreeing on what he terms a platform for AI regulation that ensures safety, are you in favor of that or not?
8: Well, let me ask you this, Scott. We have a model release framework in the United States. So no frontier model can be released in the United States unless it's reviewed by, you know, the Department of Commerce, like I mentioned, CASI, the Center for AI Standards and Innovation. So is that a regulatory framework? I think it is. And we're already doing it. So it wouldn't be surprising to me if we have similar frameworks that we can compare notes on and set those best standards with China on a go-forward basis. So I don't know that there's a lot of daylight between Elon and the White House that you're suggesting. But I do know this. Everybody around the table has goodwill. There's nobody who wants to YOLO. There's nobody who thinks that we should disregard safety. We know we got to bring this into the world in a way that is maximally beneficial to all citizens of the United States, and it is and will be. So everybody takes those issues seriously, but Washington has a way to do Washington. And what that means is they want to lead with regulation. They want to smother this opportunity before it even gets off the ground. We're not going to allow that to occur. The reason we haven't had, incidents to date, and remember, we've been at this now for 4 years, is because we have a pragmatic and a sensible solution to regulation, and we need to continue pushing that forward.
0: I wasn't suggesting. I mean, I was merely reading the statements word for word of what was said by President Trump and Elon Musk in the last 24 hours. Let me ask you this. When you read the comments from both Sam Altman and Dario Amodei yesterday in front of the Security Council at the UN, what was your reaction to Sam Altman saying, in our history, there have been times where countries who compete and don't always like each other very much still come together for shared interests and the collective good in the face of a powerful new technology? We believe this must be one of those times.
8: Well, I mean, there's no better evidence of the president's leadership on this and the White House's leadership on it than the fact that President Xi is at the White House today having conversations on this very topic. And so, you know, it's unprecedented. We've never had the U.S. president and the president of China meet 4 times in a single year. This is the second of those historic meetings. Just behind me, those meetings are occurring right now. So I think that he would agree that we need to coordinate, we need to have conversations, but that doesn't mean that we need to have moratoriums or we need to smother this. I don't think the Chinese want that. That's certainly not what they're doing. Remember, there's only one country on the planet that has actually suspended a model, that has actually said a model's not safe enough to be released. That's not China, that's not Europe, it's the United States of America earlier this year with Mythos. So again, I come back to this, that I don't think there's a lot of daylight between the people around the table, but everybody's gonna express their opinion, including Elon, and that's how we move the conversation forward. The technology evolves quickly. We need to make sure that we're having sufficient conversations to evolve quickly with it.
0: We always hear, this race between us and China and this, great competition for the next frontier, if you will. Do you think we have a good handle on where that race currently stands?
8: Well, it's very clear that the United States models are leading the world. I think it's a poorly kept secret that the Chinese models are distilling the U.S. frontier models. And so in that way, they're derivative to those models. We have the best chips. That are training these models and are running the inference on these models around the world. But we need to make sure that we continue to export the American AI stack to the world. There are some people in this country that would say we shouldn't be able to export any of that. And I'll tell you that that's one sure way to make sure that the Huawei stack, the Chinese stack, runs the world of AI. The reason our values are embedded in the internet around the world is because we didn't regulate the internet to death when it started back in, you know, the late 90s and early 2000s. We allowed our companies to go compete. We need to do the same thing now. I think these are the conversations that are occurring inside, that we all want to be safe, but we all want to move quickly to make sure that all these benefits are delivered to our economies and to our citizens.
0: So you're in favor of greater chip exports between the U.S. and China?
8: Well, I'm on record about this from the beginning. I don't think we should be exporting our leading chips to China, but I would have loved if the United States had not, you know, unilaterally ceded that market to Huawei. There's no evidence that we actually slowed them down in that regard. And so now I think we have limited exports of H200s and H20s that are going to China. I support that. I would love to keep all those Chinese developers. Remember, the vast majority of AI developers in the world are Chinese. We would love to keep those developers in the American ecosystem, in the NVIDIA ecosystem, in the AMD ecosystem. Unfortunately, by pulling back as aggressively as we did, which really started under the Biden administration and then continued into the Trump administration, by pulling back that aggressively, we really ceded a lot of ground to the Chinese and around the world, not just in China, in terms of the global AI ecosystem.
0: I'm sure there are those who suggest, back to the point of a global regulatory platform, if you will, who would say, why should we agree to anything of the kind with the Chinese when they have shown a history of not living up to their end of the bargain on other agreements that have been made between these two countries? Do you share that view?
8: Well, I mean, I just think from first principles, we start and we do what's in the best interest of the United States, taking all of those things into account. And, you know, we're leading the world for a reason, because we're letting our thoroughbreds run. And we have maximum competition. We have open source models from China, from the United States, that are competing with our frontier labs. When the president says he wants to preserve the status quo, that's what I think he's talking about. We have tons of competition. The competition is good. It's put us on the frontier. I think we're separating ourselves from China. I don't think the Chinese models are catching up to the U.S. models. I think just the opposite. And given the amount of compute that we're bringing on board at the end of this year and into next year, I think our lead will extend. We're building over 40 gigawatts of AI compute in 2027. Nobody around the world can touch that. And remember, intelligence is the log of compute. The more compute you have, the more intelligence you have. And so I think the U.S.'s lead will extend as we look into 2027.
0: Is this your first state dinner that you'll attend this evening? And I mean, just what are your general feelings about being in the room tonight with so many important issues on the table? And as we said, a star-studded guest list from tech, finance, and all other parts of our corporate structure.
8: You know, Scott, I grew up in a small town in Indiana. You know, I revere the United States and our democratic process. It's messy often at times. We've thrived for 250 years. And I think it's an incredible honor to be here at what I think is a consequential moment in time with a partner in China that is the second largest economy in the world and certainly one of the most strategic economies in the world at a critical time when we're talking about things like AI and these technological advances. So I'm thrilled to be there. You know, and when I think about what's in that room and the CEC, often at times we've thrived for 250 years. And I think it's an incredible honor to be here at what I think is a consequential moment in time with a partner in China that is the second largest economy in the world and certainly one of the most strategic economies in the world at a critical time when we're talking about things like AI and these technological advances. So I'm thrilled to be there. You know, and when I think about what's in that room and the CEOs who are in that room, there are Republicans in that room, there are Democrats in that room, there are centrists in that room, but all of these people care about the country. all of these people take the issues that you're talking about very seriously. It doesn't mean everybody agrees on the level of regulation that should be in place, but ultimately they're all going to put their best ideas on the table, and then the President of the United States is going to make the decision. I think the decisions that we've made over the course of the last 2 years is the reason we're in the lead and extending our lead on the rest of the world.
0: Just bear with me for 1 minute. We're certainly not naive to the move we're seeing in the market as we're having this conversation, and you can clearly see it on your screens. The S&P has now gone green. You see the big spike really overall in the market. Take a look at crude oil, which has come off its highs. So much of the story of late, there it is, the move lower by more than 2%. Obviously, the focus around bond yields as well. Let's take a look at the 10-year note yield, which has been at its highest levels really since 2007. So many decades until, you know, since we've seen something like this. That's dropping. We'll bring you certainly news on something is moving this market. And we'll get to that as soon as we have a better idea of exactly what might have transpired. Brad, you know, when you talk about open source and other models that are out there, I can't help but think of Meta, which you have a large position, I believe,

0: in. This stock has made an incredible move in the last month. It's up 34% this month alone. Yeah. It's the best month since July of 13. How has the conversation changed in a much more positive way, do you think? What are investors rewarding here?
1: Well, remember, you know, Meta had underperformed for almost 2 years, Scott. It was trading well below the market multiple on fully taxed GAAP earnings. And what we saw was a company led by a founder with some incredible executives at his side, whether, you know, that's Nat Friedman or whether it's Alexander Wang, who he brought on board, or Dina, et cetera, who were really intent on building a frontier world-class model and a consumer application to distribute to their billions of customers. The market was looking at it and saying they're spending $110 billion on CapEx with no return. And we thought there were a lot of ways for them to win. The number one way for them to win, of course, they're oftentimes not first. They weren't first with Instagram, but they got there and then they ran the table. They weren't first with stories.

0: delivered it in Muse. It's incredible. This is the next 10x moment. The world of AI started with chatbots. I would ask it a question, it would give me an answer. The world of AI for consumers is now agents. Think of it like a smart assistant who can go do everything that you need it to do, whether it's getting you a rebate, whether it's sitting on a customer service call for 5 hours on your behalf, booking a hotel room, you know, finding you cheaper car insurance. These agents will now work around the clock on your behalf. They're incredibly inexpensive. This is part of the democratization and the benefits that we're going to give to hundreds of millions of people in the United States. These are the benefits of AI that I can't wait for everybody to have. So they launched Muse. It's gone gangbusters, number one in the App Store. You know, we have other great companies that are working on this, like Instinct, et cetera. So they're not the only game in town. And certainly I expect that ChatGPT and Claude and others are going to launch their versions of it. But give it to Meta, man. They are executing in founder mode. They have swagger. Consumers love the product. You've read some of the reviews. So they answered with a double exclamation point that they are going to earn a return on the $100 billion investment that they were making. And I think it's as simple as that. It's re-rated. It's now basically in line with the market, Scott. I think there's still, you know, a long way for it to go. And we're thrilled to be shareholders. We've been shareholders, as you know, for a very long period of time.
1: Yeah, I mean, you know, disgruntled at times, obviously wrote the now famous letter, but things have turned. It certainly
0: remember what I said
1: that.
0: In that letter, though, Scott, and Mark agreed with. At the time, it was the summer of 22. It was just before ChatGPT was released. And I said, instead of all the money that we're spending on AR and VR, we're entering the age of AI. We just need to reduce our spend on AR and VR. And I encouraged him to double, triple down on AI. That's what they did. They reorganized around AI in 2023. And, you know, we're starting to see the fruits of those efforts today.
1: I'd like to get your just thoughts on the market at large and let our viewers know that a Reuters headline has moved, quoting sources, which says the U.S. and Iran have discussed a phased deal to reopen the Strait of Hormuz and end the U.S. blockade. It's the obvious reason why you've seen the move lower in crude, the commensurate move lower in bond yields, which have been a considerable story, and that's the pop in stocks. I mean, how do you feel about the market right now, given everything that I just said and that's been on your screens every day?
0: Well, as I said the last time I was on, we've taken our exposure, Scott, to a medium level. So if you just think about a small, medium, and large, we've been large most of the year. But when I saw the 10-year go above 5, and now we're at 5.10, 5.12 on the 10-year, you know, that becomes a really big headwind to the equity markets. You have mortgage rates over 7%. That's a big headwind to a big part of the economy. You know, this would be incredibly welcome news to get to, you know, oil price to come down. We think that the 10-year would follow a little bit if we got that, you know, got that directional move. The other thing is, you know, remember, this AI trade is not going to be a straight line up and to the right. So I expect that we'll have some chop along the way here. But as we head toward an IPO or maybe two IPOs later this year and early next year, I think the enthusiasm will be there because the fact of the matter is the use case and the demand is there. The world wants a lot more AI than it can get its hands on. But we got to continue to deliver those revenue numbers out of Anthropic, out of OpenAI, out of Meta. Because at the end of the day, somebody has to pay the bill on the $1.5 trillion in annual CapEx that people are investing into the ground, which means consumers and enterprises need to pay for these products.
1: Before I let you go, I do want to talk about the latest development in your Invest America accounts, in which the Brad Gerstner Family Foundation will contribute $250 to a Trump account for every eligible child in Indiana born in 2023 and 2024. It's going to reach over 140,000 kids in Indiana. You know, you're never shy to sort of talk about your roots in that state. And I'm wondering if you can just expand on this gift that you're giving.
0: Well, I mean, you know, it's full circle, Scott. I couldn't be more thrilled. State of Indiana gave a lot to me, a free college education, free law school education. So it was our family's honor to pay it forward, you know. And started to drop those $250 on 150,000 kids around the state of Indiana this week. And I can just tell you the letters and the notes and whatnot that I'm getting from teachers and firefighters and others in the state, the return on that investment is off the charts. But this has been the mission from the very beginning.

0: We talked on your show at the end of 2020 when I said I had a dream, I have an idea, $1,000 for every kid at birth, forevermore. Get them aligned with the upside of free market capitalism in America. They should compound when America compounds. This is another brick in that wall. And just with the announcement this week in Indiana, we have states from the state of South Carolina and Connecticut and Montana and Massachusetts across the country, philanthropists who want to do the same thing in those states. So we're going to do this in all 50 states across the country. We're about ready to announce that we're going to automatically create accounts for all 73 million kids under the age of 18, get those accounts funded and working. And so it's been an incredible success. The engagement is very high. But this week for the state of Indiana, for me and my boys and our family to have an opportunity to pay it forward, was incredibly meaningful to us.
1: We'll talk to you soon. I appreciate you joining us on the North Lawn ahead of that state dinner this evening in which you will be in attendance. We'll see you soon, Brad. Thank you.
0: Thanks for having me, Scott.
1: All right. That's Brad Gerson once again joining us. So, Shan, let's just go right to the market. When you see the headline that we're showing on the bottom of our screen here and then the obvious market reaction to it in various places, you think what?
2: I think this is clearly a representation of the fact that at this point, the market feels like the Fed is keying in on energy price transmission and the potential for pass-through inflation in terms of getting increasingly more hawkish. And so I think that this is an indication that if there was some sort of additional memorandum of understanding, even if it's a phased deal, such as the one that's being discussed here in these headlines, that would alleviate the pressure perhaps on the October rate hike and could potentially put the target closer to a 2 rate hike scenario than maybe the 3 or 4, which I think has been priced in. The other thing, Scott, is that this is just an indication that we also know that the 10-year continues to move in lockstep with oil prices.
1: Sure does.
2: And that alleviation of that pressure on the 10-year is also likely to create a foundation for a rally for the markets if right into the earnings season.
1: Josh, you know, yesterday's move in the 10-year was rather historic in terms of how much the yield moved higher in a single day. To Brad Gerstner's thought that what you're seeing on your screen right here, the 10-year Treasury yield, is, in his words, a headwind to the equity market. How are you thinking about that in your own mind?
3: Well, I can go beyond how we're thinking about it. I'll tell you what we're actually doing about it. We've got clients that have been long this market, very long this market, for years and years and years. The S&P 500 has spent the entirety of the post-financial crisis period, which is now 17 years ago, compounding at above 10% at an average annual rate. I think it's more like 12.5%. These are extraordinary equity market returns. And I think the rational thing now for every financial advisor in America to be doing is looking at their clients' exposures. And I guarantee you, a lot of people who started out with a 60-40 portfolio now look a lot more like 80-20. We have clients that look more like 90-10, especially if they came to us with company stock in public companies, technology companies. The job of every financial advisor in America right now is to address this with clients. And if you could lock in 5% on a 2-year treasury, a risk-free return of 5% right here, this is a spectacular time to look at those allocations that have been drifting higher and higher and higher and ask a client a very simple question. We don't know what oil is going to do. We don't know if Trump is going to successfully make a deal with these maniacs that they'll actually stick to. Like, forget about all that. That's not the game we play. You now have the opportunity to lock in a risk-free rate of 5% on 2-year bonds. Are you sure you want to ride a 90-10 allocation to stocks without reconsidering any of that? So this is what we're actually doing right now. It's hand-to-hand combat. These are one-on-one conversations with, I don't know, with thousands of households. And I think you're going to see exactly what I've just described start to have an impact on the stock market as we head into the fourth quarter. Everybody's thinking this way. And if they're not, they better wake up and start to.
1: Okay, so I love that conversation to have with all of you now, too. I mean, how are you thinking about that? There are those who say, okay, for the first time in a long time, you got competition.
2: Yeah.
1: And you have competition on various parts of the curve, right? What do you think?
4: I mean, I think above 5% on the 10-year, you will get some switching, but I don't think you're going to get 100% switching. And that is because the economy is accelerating. It's accelerating, and earnings are still going to be much better than expected. And the long-term total return average for the S&P 500 is about 8% over the long term. So sure, I understand when you can get a 5% risk-free rate over for 5 years, or even the 2-year, as Josh mentioned. Fine, I think that's attractive, Scott, but I still think there's a lot of parts of this market that are very attractive. What I really want to highlight is that the past month, September, the S&P 500 is up 1%. The average stock is down 4%. The Qs are up 4%. So it has been a very narrow market.
1: Once again, yeah.
4: A very narrow market. And I think the economy continuing to accelerate, earnings continue to be well, I think, and then seasonally, October, November, really good, strong months of the year, I think you're getting opportunities in other parts of the market.
1: Problem with that perspective is, on the face of it, yes, but with oil as elevated as it is, you would say, well, if the economy's picking up speed, and some folks say the K-shaped economy's over, discretionary,
4: yeah.
1: But it doesn't matter that perspective when you look at consumer discretionary stocks, for example, down 5.5% in a month. Those stocks can't get anything going. A lot of the cyclical parts of the economy can't get a lot going despite the strength in the economy because oil prices are elevated, yields are elevated, and those are two counterpoints the strength that you're talking about.
4: I totally understand, but we're seeing the low-end consumer hanging in there because their wages are going up more than the high-end.
1: Well, no, but that's what I mean. When people say the K-shaped economy is over.
4: Yeah.
1: The consumer's hung in there enough. They're working, right?
4: Sure.
1: Labor market is still strong, but as long as oil's up to where it is and yields are where they are, it's a headwind to that other part of the market trade.
4: I understand about inflation, I do, but gasoline is only 3% of household income, the overall budgets, if you will. And that is much, much lower than where we were in the 70s when it was much higher. So I think they can handle it. They are handling it. And again, it goes back to what you just said. They have jobs and wages are growing 3.5-4%. Sure, it's a headwind. We all feel inflation. I get it. I think yields being higher. I get it. We're not having a housing cycle anytime soon, which is why I sold my housing stocks. However, there are a lot of parts of this economy that are very good values. I think it is the cyclical parts of the market that are very attractive because, again, you're seeing really good numbers. I mean, those PMI numbers yesterday, I think that was half the reason why yields actually spiked. Now, let's watch yields and the velocity of the move in yields because that is certainly something that's important. But I think right now, I think that you can continue to own stocks and find some of the values, and I expect a rally into the end of the year.
1: What do you think?
5: Yeah, I think that there's no doubt that the consumer has the desire to spend. I think that there are questions forming now about their capacity to spend, right? If we're talking about a rising,
1: you look at the recent retail report?
5: If we're talking about a rising rate environment, we can't confirm that we are unlikely to see at least one more hike this year. Just the sentiment shift that would present, I think, might actually have some of these different credit card issuers, the banks, like we're talking about, the Moynihans of the world, starting to rein that in a little bit, trying to get ahead of where the consumer might be capped out. And if that happens, that flies in the face of the argument.
4: Well, delinquencies and net charge-offs are at record lows, though. I mean, and every one of the big six banks and the CEOs were talking how strong the consumer is and how it has surprised them. And you see it in the numbers.
5: And we've been saying that basically since we started the recovery from COVID. So we'd say 2021 to now, we've been talking about how remarkably strong the consumer is, surprisingly, the consumer is every single quarter after quarter. At what point does that hit a wall? I think if we do see a resurgence in inflation that is met with an increase in interest rates, that's where you start.
1: I hear you.
5: We've
1: been asking that question for the last 2+ years, it feels like, and there's been a resiliency to almost everything, whether it's the consumer, the economy itself, or the stock market for that matter, which has had a lot of stuff thrown in its face. And the windshield wipers just keep blowing it to the side every time. And we're down the road to a further stop than we thought maybe we'd get to. The idea of, you know, it's not a secret, I don't think, as to why money's come back to the mega caps. You feel like you can play the offense of earnings growth that's better than everything else, not as susceptible to issues that arise with rising bond yields, right? Not tapping the debt market every 5 seconds, despite the fact of the, you know, the obviously the AI infrastructure build out. And they're deemed defensive at the same time.
2: Yeah, absolutely. And I think so. I think the question is, are we, you know, likely to see over the next 3 to 6 months institutional investors in particular, but also, you know, ultra high net worth investors think about the risk that they have and reallocate some of that risk. And I think that goes within portfolios in terms of where how they want to be positioned for the AI trade next year. I think, Scott, we're going to look at year over year earnings growth expectations. Those are going to be pretty lofty, and there's going to be some hard comparables as we get into 2027. This idea of a savings rate that has continued to decline and that we're not going to get a higher tax refund as well as higher with or lower withholding for high net worth, you know, consumers going into the first half of 2027. The challenge is that I think that you just have to be more selective going into this environment. And so I do think that there is going to be an incremental removal of some risk, so taking of profits. And I think that Josh's point on being able to lock in and recalibrate to some higher yielding environment to perhaps wait and see, Scott, where this next phase of CapEx goes to and comes from, and some of these concerns around AI safety and security, I wouldn't be surprised to see that positioning. Last thing is, though, is that Steph is right. We are likely to see some strength in the equity market coming out of the midterms. That's a cyclical trade, a seasonal trade. But I think that it might look and feel a little bit different, a little more defensive, a little more constructive than perhaps some of the speculation that we would have seen 6 months ago.
1: All right. Well, Steph's putting more money to work. And we'll tell you exactly where next when we come back.

0: Well, we're back on Halftime Report. I'm Contessa Brewer with your CNBC News update. New York Attorney General Letitia James sued the crypto-based prediction market platform Polymarket today for allegedly running an illegal gambling operation. James has brought similar cases against rival platform Kalshi and prediction market operators Coinbase and Gemini Titan. Both Polymarket and Kalshi are based in New York. The Senate is scheduled to vote in just a little more than an hour on the War Powers Resolution that would direct the president to remove U.S. forces from Iran. The House already passed the resolution in July. It doesn't have any legal force, but it would be a public rebuke of the Trump administration's military actions. And China's president made time for some panda diplomacy during his state visit in the United States. He confirmed today that China will send two pandas, Ping Ping and Fu Sheng, to Zoo Atlanta in a few days. China and the zoo first announced the new arrivals in April, but they didn't provide a timeline then. The pandas will make their appearance less than 2 years after China reclaimed four pandas from U.S. zoos as diplomatic tensions between Washington and Beijing grew. That's the news now, Scott.
1: All right, Contessa, thanks so much for that. Contessa Brewer. Stephanie has a new move. I told you about that before the break. And it's Coinbase. You bought more.
2: Yeah, I know it's had a nice run off of its low, but it's still down 12% year to date. And what caught my eye is we've seen $3 billion of inflows into Bitcoin ETFs in the past 2 months, pushing the price higher, which is good for a transaction-based exchange. 50% of the revenues are transactions. These are the market leader. But I also like the fact that they are switching into more subscription and services as well, which carries higher margin. So it trades with the underlying price of crypto. I get it. I can't tell you day to day what the price is going to be, but I think that this is setting them up for the environment is setting them up for a really good quarter, and I wanted to have a bigger position.
1: No Clarity Act passage, no problem?
2: No problem, no. I mean, I care more about the underlying price than I do about the regulation, and I think it's going to take a really long time to get any kind of regulation. And in fact, once you do get regulation, maybe you'll have some of the weaker players kind of get removed from the system, but I think we have a ways to go.
1: Okay. Let's talk Okta. The target raised to 220 from 200, Bank of America. They're neutral on the name. Malcolm, you own the stock. And Josh talked just the other day about highlighting in terms of best stocks in the market. Cyber, this quarter alone, Zscaler's up 51.5%. Your Okta's up 50. CrowdStrike's 36. Fortinet 17.5. Palo Alto 14.5. That doesn't even get into what's happened this year, which all those are, every one except for Zscaler's up more than 100%.
3: And the question buried in there is, have they all run too much too soon, basically, or are they finally making up for lost time and kind of growing into where the market should have been paying them some attention before? So a price upgrade from 200 to 220 while the stock's at 210 doesn't mean a whole lot to me, especially while you remain neutral. I think the most important thing to focus on here as an investor paying attention to this is the fact that every single agent deployed across a company's network is expected to need its own identity. If you think about it in terms of how human employees right now have a username and password, those credentials are tied to me personally. If we're going to take Sam Altman and others at their word that we're likely to have more agents running around our network soon than actual human employees, that makes the bull case here all on its own. I do, however, think if I'm a viewer watching this and trying to decide whether I buy here or not, it is a good idea to exercise a little bit of buy discipline average into it, because as you just mentioned, the stock's up 50% for the quarter. It's also doubled since January, Okta I'm talking specifically, so that valuation is definitely pricing it as if all of the agentic tools that we're excited about have been in, they've actually come to fruition, but they didn't actually roll out many of those tools except maybe 4 or 5 months ago. So I think we should cool our heels a little.
1: So Josh, I mean, how would you address our viewers exactly what Malcolm was talking about? They see the same charts you do. They have the same optimism that you do. Yeah, but the charts don't lie. The runs have been incredible.
4: Yeah, I mean, all of us on the show have been pounding the table on the cyber theme. The market is completely insane. As recently as 3 or 4 months ago, you could not give these stocks away. They were in the IGV, and so they were caught up in all the outflows from software generally. And the narrative, like we were doing segments on TV, will LLMs replace cybersecurity? It was completely crazy. All right, so now that's changed. The whole narrative now is, oh my God, this is the only guaranteed bull market within tech for like the next 5 to 10 years. This is the only area of tech spending, even beyond semis, we know for a fact nobody can afford to pull back on. Now I think that we've seen all these stocks double, probably the smart thing is to be more discerning. I am not reaching down to buy the eighth best company in the group, which is the thing that the junkies will do. We talked about Sentinel one the other day, ticker symbol S, also has the bad karma of taking Sears' old ticker. I think now what you want to do is focus on the larger players, because the thing that happens next is the customers start to ask themselves, okay, why are we paying for five different versions of cyber? Can we start to collapse and consolidate into one or two vendors? In my view, CrowdStrike wins in that world. So I acknowledge some of these stocks might go up more in the short term, but I'm a long-term investor here. I think the Falcon platform is the one that wins, and so I want to stick with CRWD. This stock has just been on an unbelievable record-setting run for years and years. Now it's going parabolic, but I'm not going to take profits.
1: All right. Well, you got the spotlight on another name today. We'll do that in your best stocks in the market after this break.

0: All right, let's do that. Best stocks in the market. It is Lite is the ticker. L-I-T-E. Tell me more.
1: All right. This thing's been on the list for a year. The stock is in the in the 930s right now. The all-time high, as you can see, was back in May at 1085. This stock broke out on February 3rd after a ridiculously bullish set of guidance from management, and it really never looked back until it got above 1,000. And then in May, it started to fall apart. It has since spent the last few months consolidating, but not giving back much. As you could see here in the chart, never violated that 200-day, and as a result, it's been able to stay on my list this entire year. I'm bringing it to you now because it looks like we're going to have a challenge of those old May highs. This could be a massive breakout given how long it's been consolidating for. So I like it here, a small position, and then as it breaks that May high, I would double up on the breakout. Remember, the goal of best stocks in the market is not to buy at the cheapest price and then sit there and wait for something to happen. We actually want to buy these things when the setup looks to be a higher reward relative to the risk. We have all the stop loss information in the column at CNBC Pro. This is part of the center trade. It's going to live or die based on that demand continuing. Those stocks are hot again because what Meta just did was remind people this is not going away. The spending will continue. And now there's actually a revenue opportunity attached in the form of these personal assistant agents. So I like the stock here, but again, I want to add on strength as it breaks out. Lumentum is a very exciting company selling a critical product in the highest growth theme in the entire stock market.
0: You make a good point, and it sort of answers the question that we just asked about cyber names. That just because a chart looks like a stock has moved a ton shouldn't necessarily be a deterrent, even as crazy as a stock move looks, if, as you say, the setup remains positive.
1: Yeah. You look at the biggest winners throughout history. The thing that they all have in common is that after they've already done a 5X or a 10X, everybody looks at it and says, I miss talking about here. But just because a stock has gone up, doubled, tripled, quadrupled, that doesn't mean it's done going up. And we've seen this over the years with the NVIDIAs, the SanDisks, the Microns. Like, this happens all the time. So what we're not saying is this is going to go from 900 to 9,000. What we're saying here is this stock has been consolidating after a massive run, and the sellers have been rotating out and replaced by new buyers. Eventually, if and when the buyers overwhelm the sellers and take this stock into a green field where it's never traded before, who's bearish there? Everybody in has a gain in the stock. So we use stop losses because this won't continue forever. But if you want to buy a stock because you think it'll go up, the best place to start is a stock that is already in the process of going up. And I think that's a really key concept for our viewers and listeners, people who haven't been investing for 30 years.

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1: Track the final stretch of trading today, 3 o'clock closing bell. Tom Lee, Courtney Garcia, Chris Harvey, and Goldman's great count on. So don't miss us as we see what happens in this market in that last hour. Josh, what's your final trade today?
2: UTWO.
1: Thank you very much. Shannon?
3: Materials geared to the global industrial recovery tailwinds for this sector.
1: All righty. Malcolm.
4: Yes, ServiceNow. We just talked extensively about cybersecurity and didn't mention the work that they're doing right now quietly to compete in agentic governance.
1: Thank you very much. And the Linkster.
5: Quanta Services, it's down 18%. It was upgraded by Bernstein today. They have 50% backlog growth. I think you're getting an opportunity.
1: There was an upgrade, and I'm glad that you mentioned it because we didn't get a chance to get to it with all this breaking news. See what transpires out of the White House this afternoon. The exchange is now.
6: Thank you, Scott. We are well off this morning's lows despite higher bond yields and Oracle raising some questions about the AI build-out. I'm Kelly Evans, and welcome to The Exchange. A huge reversal in stocks in the past hour or so on a report that the U.S. and Iran have discussed a phased deal to reopen the Strait of Hormuz and end the U.S. blockade. You can see the market action. Dow still negative, same for the Russell. S&P trying to go positive, same for the Nasdaq. Oil prices dropping back on that headline, but not yields, though. The 10-year sitting at 514 as we head back towards those session highs from this morning around there, maybe 515 we briefly pierced. The 30-year touching 544, that's a 23-year high. Oracle's also weighing on the tech trade today. They're invoking force majeure to delay payments on a massive data center project. We'll have more on that report with Siva Modi ahead. The shares are down 4%. But Meta is popping again, up another 3.5% today and up 34% in September for its second best month on record. We'll talk to Ken Gorelski in a moment about whether they're now making the AI build out more expensive for everybody else. And could super intelligence, as the president calls it, be what brings the U.S. and China closer together? We'll have the latest on President Xi's first formal U.S. state visit in 11 years. But let's start with this massive and ongoing move in yields. The 10-year up 50 basis points in a month, up 15 basis points yesterday alone. Stephen Whiting is the chief investment strategist at CIO Group. He joins us for today's opening exchange. Steve, good to see you again.
7: Good day.
6: Is this a breaking point for equities? Is it about to be? Are you impressed how relatively well they're taking it?
7: I think history shows these types of moves in the bond market that are associated with Fed tightening cycles, they really don't break the back of the equity market. When new tightening cycles have taken place, we've had expansions on average that have lasted another 5.5 years. What we could be setting up for, however, is a period in which the Federal Reserve goes aggressive in a time where we have powerful investment growth driving the economy. And then it stops and policy is out of line. So I think that's the scenario I would be a little worried about. I'd also say there's this unhealthy view that whatever the oil price is, whatever shock Iran delivers, we've got to adjust monetary policy for it. I mean, you know, what if the oil price were $200? What will be the right interest rate then?
6: I agree. I don't think that oil at 200, if anything, you could argue for accommodating that. You could argue that $200 oil would hurt the economy and the consumer so much it would need support, not tightening. But I don't know. They take a different view. My hypothesis is their rate hikes are pushing up yields, but you know, I'm no expert. I don't know. Maybe there's a different point of view on that. Maybe it is because the economy is booming. Is that what you think?
7: Well, I would say I think the Federal Reserve has more to do with this. Really sentiment about how the Fed will address inflation. And certainly giving us more restraint on average, being a little harder on us than the Powell Fed over the last 5 years, maybe that's a reasonable approach to take. But this idea, and Kevin Warsh brought it up, that there are a lot of hot spots around the world, and maybe we're going to have to tighten because, hey, inflation's always a choice. Sometimes it's not a choice. Shocks, wars have all been periods where monetary policy can't adjust so quickly. And take a look what's happened to rates. Most energy supply shocks have really had the preponderance of their effect in 1 year. We have higher nominal and real yields out to 30 years. So monetary policy is always going to move in a way that lasts much longer. It is not really timed closely to being able to stamp down on a shock.
6: All I know is the last time, not the last time, okay, it's mid-August, Yields are starting to break out. The Treasury comes out and out of the blue announces we're going to increase the size of our long-term debt repurchases. Since then, yields are higher. Are you expecting any more measures to intervene? And again, I'm not saying this is an emergency. Stocks are fine. They're practically positive today. It's not even clear this matters. And like Ed Yardeni and others have said, 5.5 on the tens could be next, could be 6%. We were talking about 6% with Ryan Dietrich. I'm not saying that's an emergency. It's them who responded to it in August like it was. So I'm just wondering if there could be more moves to come.
7: Well, if you want lower yields, spend less, borrow less, that's different from just changing the impact of where you borrow on the curve. But I think that the Fed is just more important in this. That, again, the worst Fed says we are going to do something more active about inflation. We're going to be less patient. And what you've seen from the bond market is it's moved out in yield into the distant future. So now, in addition to the quarter point rate hike that we just saw, we have 95 basis points of additional tightening priced in. Now, if you take a look at where we are on the yield curve, 123 basis points yesterday, that's fine. But when you think about the spread of 100 basis points from 10-year yields over the policy rate over the longer run, it really doesn't go quite as far as we would be if the Federal Reserve was, you know, on its way to 4.5%. So that's the thing. We just haven't necessarily seen an unusual yield environment for the environment we had 20 years ago. It's very different from this eternal crisis environment we've had ever since the GFC.
6: Yeah, and we see the flattening there for the yield curve. Really, that's been happening all year long. 25 basis points, that's a headwind, as some were pointing out to me this week for the financials. Could be one of the reasons they've, I don't know, had a little bit more of a softer footing lately. Quick last question, Steve, and this is kind of insane to ask, but the launch of Muse, which could do for the consumer and the whole CPU AI value chain, what Anthropic's tools did, you know, a year ago, could that literally be behind the rise in Treasury yields to any extent?
7: I don't think it's behind the rise in Treasury yields. I do think, again, this broader growth investment spending for AI has been meaningful behind it. It's a time of strong government borrowing and corporate borrowing at the same time. But it means a lot for, let's say, financial companies that, hey, rates are going up, but not their deposit yields. You know, again, consumer choice, it actually can be, you know, very potent if we have AI agents helping, again, consumers make the right choices. That may mean problems for some of the, let's say, the regional banks that don't adjust.
6: We have to go. I was just going to ask if you have any concerns. You know, there's every time we see these Oracle headlines, we'll have more on that later in the show. But is this a shoe to drop, so to speak?
7: In the end, we're going to find out that AI-related CapEx cannot continue at a 65% growth rate. We're going to see that not just these hyperscalers, but literally the hardware companies, which have 30%, they're estimated to have 30% of all future corporate profits. It's going to be an overstatement. We're going to see a lot of movement in the economy, a lot of creative destruction around that.
6: Well, I'm just queuing up our next guest, Steve. Thank you very much for now. I appreciate it. Steve Weining of the CIO Group. Let's stay on the topic because higher yields could hit the AI build out. Could maybe, we don't know. This also comes as some on Wall Street are asking if more companies will have to ramp up their CapEx now, speeding up product rollouts following the blockbuster debut of Meta's Muse. With us is Ken Gorelski. He's a senior internet analyst at Wells Fargo. It's great to see you.
2: Thanks so much
6: for coming here. So you just heard Steve saying, like, there's no way this pace of investment is sustainable. And now, I don't know if it's you, but some are wondering, could it actually increase based on this arms race?
2: Well, I think what we've seen is a massive increase in investment. And for Meta in particular, there hasn't been much to say to show for return, right? If you look at Amazon, you look at Google, yes, there have been handsome returns on broadly on reselling of compute. But for Meta, they're not in that business. And so for Meta has had a tough time in the summer, this stock, you just couldn't give it away. And now there is a product, right? 3 weeks ago, or just over 2 weeks ago, Muse was launched. I would say this is the dawn of consumer AI.
6: How much market cap? I don't mean to put you on the spot. Do you think Meta's added in the past 2 weeks since its launch?
2: Oh, the stock is up 20%. So we're talking $300 to $400 billion.
6: $300 to $400 billion.
2: Yeah,
6: from the launch of one. I mean, this is what innovation does if it really grabs the moment.
2: Well, look, again, the stock had been depressed. Free cash flow had been falling. All we saw was more and more capital investment. and really little to show for it, right? And so the market was saying, what is this product?
6: Yeah.
2: And now we see a product. Look, it's very early days. There will be competitors. We would expect OpenAI, broadly expected in the next week, to release a competitor.
6: Which Google, we'll be covering that on this fine program, by the way.
2: Absolutely.
6: So we're excited
2: Great.
6: To see how they answer that.
2: And Google, I mean, Google has to act, right? This is very important for them. This is kind of, I would say, can be very competitive to their search business. And so we would expect plenty of competitors here.
6: Where are you? Remind me, price target on Meta. What, you know, what happens with estimates and earnings now?
2: Yes.
6: Are they going to disrupt a bunch of internet names?
2: Yeah. So we just raised our price target, and we're in the high 790s now, just under $800. The stock has moved very quickly towards that, and so this is a bit of a moving target. I think what's clear on Meta is that. We have not, now the market is starting to incorporate this opportunity, but in financial estimates, those numbers are not in there on the revenue side. What I can tell you is for every point of, say, Google search revenues that Meta is able to take is about 3 points on their earnings line. So We think there's a fair amount of upside. This is still not an expensive stock, right? We're talking just shy of $40 of earnings in 28, and that's before any really upside from or monetization from Muse.
6: And they paid what back in the day for Alexander Wang's company? It was like $14-15 billion, yeah. Which seemed like an insane amount of money.
2: It seems like a handsome return at this
6: and
2: point.
6: And now that you're saying they've gotten $300 billion in market cap. The other interesting wrinkle that told you this might have been coming, did you see their comp plan like a year or so ago? They had this like crazy moonshot. I can't remember the details now, but I remember I couldn't hardly believe it at the time. It was like, the stock would have to like quadruple or quintuple and Zuck and all these people had these huge equity, it was a huge upside. They evidently, you'd look at that and go, there's no way. Well, there is a way because they must have known that this could really take off.
2: That's right. They made a big bet here. They made a big bet by investing early and very aggressively. And this bet, early days, to be clear, is paying off.
6: Yeah. So what happens now? I mean, you mentioned Google and how they might be taking some share from Google. I think
2: that's right.
6: Everybody hates when we talk about that because they say no one's ever taking share from Google. Forget it. There's no problem there. Is it time to reopen that?
2: I think this is what is happening, which is consumer AI, like discovery is changing on the internet. Everything in discovery started with search for a decade plus, right? And I think this and we saw early days with ChatGPT, and that was more chat. But what we're talking about now is commercial intent shifting away from search into agents, into AI assistants. And that is a challenge to search. Absolutely.
6: I'll give you an anecdote. In the back, the hair and makeup team thought you sounded a little like Andy Garcia. And I did. I thought I didn't know who that was. Now I realize I know him from Ocean's 11. So they talked out loud to their chatbot and said, you know, tell us again, who's Andy Garcia? And there was no Google involved in that entire, that just happened about 15 minutes ago. So that discovery cascade has huge implications for companies that built their businesses off of that platform, does it not? Can they shift over to chat bots and that Meta Muse discovery agent?
2: I do think that, again, I think that chatbots will evolve into agents and AI assistants that will be running in the background, be very useful for consumers. I'm not saying that search goes away in any way. I mean, it's a $300 billion business. It's a great business. But I do think it's evolving. And I think many of these new tools will take the place of certain search use cases in the past, including, again, items with commercial intent. Anything where I want to do any trip planning. I want to evaluate my consumer billing, whether it be insurance or cable companies. All of these things are use cases.
6: All right. Ken, I appreciate it. Once again, and Meta shares up 38% nearly this month. Ken Gorelski from Wells Fargo. Coming up, the U.S. needs to regulate AI before it can strike a long-term deal with China, or so says our next guest. He's here to explain why as the president's bilateral meeting with China's Xi continues. Plus, OpenAI disclosing another hack. This time, its agent breaking into an Australian government website. The details and international fallout ahead on The Exchange.
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0: Welcome back. President Trump's bilateral meeting with President Xi at the White House has now ended. Megan Casella is there with the highlights and the headlines. Megan?
1: Kelly, a smaller bilateral meeting with the presidents began just before noon in the Oval Office. That then opened up into an expanded meeting with the Chinese vice premier, foreign minister, commerce minister, and then a number of members of the Trump administration as well. That just wrapped up in the last few minutes. President Trump telling reporters it was a, quote, great meeting. And he just took President Xi inside Marine One, the presidential helicopter, on the South Lawn. That's happening now. It follows a lot of pageantry here this morning, a formal welcome, a military flyover. But I'll note we're not showing video of the visit so far. Following the president's decision to ban three national news outlets, their access was reinstated in the last hour, but for now, TV pool coverage remains suspended. But Kelly, on the policy front, there have been some developments so far this morning. On trade, Treasury Secretary Scott Bessent said the two sides have agreed to extend their tariff truce for another 2 months. So that brings us into January. On AI, President Trump posting this morning that he wants to leave AI exactly where it is. But President Xi spoke about needing to make sure that it does remain under human control. And then on Iran and Taiwan, some wire headlines citing Chinese state media in the last few minutes here, reporting that President Xi is urging the U.S. and Iran to return to negotiations as soon as possible, and that Xi said China hopes the U.S. adheres to the position of opposing Taiwan independence. So no readout from the White House on those points just yet. Kelly.
0: All right, we will look for that. Megan, thanks very much. Megan Casella joining me now to discuss the issue further. Derek Scissors, Asia economist at the American Enterprise Institute, and Julian Gewirtz. He is a former senior director for China and Taiwan affairs at the National Security Council under President Joe Biden and a senior research scholar at Columbia School of International and Public Affairs. Welcome. You're right here. And your point of view is that, well, maybe before I get into the AI issue, what are your thoughts so far about how this meeting, I guess we call it, has gone?
2: Yeah, well, from my perspective, the most extraordinary thing is the degree of pageantry, the optics that President Trump is putting on for President Xi, and it candidly seemed to be the core point of this visit. You know, there isn't a tremendous amount of substance that the two leaders are discussing, but President Trump seems to want to show a degree of deference to President Xi and really to make him feel at home in Washington. What I'm asking is, well, what is the United States getting in return for all that pomp and circumstance?
0: Do you have any theories about that?
2: Well, you know, my own view is that at this point, President Trump is enjoying the pageantry itself. He's actually not looking, I think, to extract major new concessions from Beijing. And instead, he's looking to change the channel on some of the other events that are in the news, like the Iran war. And candidly, Beijing is willing to play into that because from their perspective, that decrease in tensions, that stabilization allows them to buy time.
0: Derek Scissors, I want to make a cut through this. What do you think is going on here? What are your thoughts so far?
3: I mean, there's so little substance to grab onto. No offense to the reporting, but we all could have predicted that those were the results of the first day 2 months ago. So there's so little substance going on that it is about the pageantry. I agree with Julian. I find it unpleasant that the president is behaving this deferentially. I don't know why it's in the U.S. interest to do that. I'll add a little bit of spice, I guess. I think most of the Republican Party agrees that it's unpleasant, and we're setting up a political clash between the president and a lot of his supporters.
0: We had Michael O'Hanlon on yesterday of Brookings, Derek. I asked him for his theories, and he thought he actually invoked Kissinger, believe it or not, and he admitted, he said it wasn't planning to go in this direction, but said that Trump has the Kissinger-esque instinct when it comes to dealing with great powers. And might there be an element of truth that it's better for us to show a deferential attitude to China than not?
3: Well, I think my first objection is that Trump has a

0: who is economically a great power. There's no element of deference there. Meanwhile, he praises North Korea's Kim, where North Korea is not a great power. I think that's an important distinction. I don't think this is positioning the United States in a great power competition or even cooperation. I think this is President Trump's personal orientation. He personally likes pageantry, as Julian said, and he likes Xi Jinping.
1: Do you think, though, that there's a strategy behind all of this? Meaning, we saw during the first administration the overtures to North Korea were also intended to maybe kind of get towards some kind of, I don't know if deal's the right word. And in China's case, as you pointed out, and I've repeated this comment a number of times from a few weeks back, but they do have significant leverage over us on the issue of rare earths. I mean, in a weird way, what we learned from the tariff fight is that we had to back down.
0: I don't think we had to back down. We chose to back down because we didn't want to pay the price. And rare earths is a good example because the administration is moving to reduce Chinese reliance. So you might say, oh, well, they're buying time. Julian just said this about China. And we're going to take a stronger stance next year. First of all, I don't believe that. But second, we're doing the opposite on pharma. The administration is backing away and let the pharmaceutical industry tie itself closer to China, giving China more leverage over the United States. So if we are, you know, looking for cooperation with China because we have leverage over us, it's a terrible long-term strategy because we're ensuring that we're going to have to do this for years to come.
1: Julian, turning to the issue of AI, which we were talking about to kind of set up this discussion, where you were saying, or maybe you can explain it, that we need to regulate AI in order to kind of come to some sort of agreement with China on it. I mean, do we need to come to an agreement with China about AI at all?
2: Well, you know, I think most people would say it's common sense for the two AI superpowers to be talking to one another about this new technology that's exploding and developing so quickly and where the public in the United States is quite concerned about it. The question is really, I think some people have said we need some sort of immediate AI truce with China. And my own view is that's not realistic and it's not going to happen, partly because neither Beijing nor Washington is actually ready to regulate this technology in a systematic way at home. And from Beijing's perspective, I was very struck that when all the calls for an AI slowdown started cropping up here, a number of Chinese interlocutors said to me, we hear this as calling to slow China down, trying to freeze in place the American lead. And that's just reflective of the very low degree of trust. So while it's good to be talking and to have this issue on the agenda, I think our expectations should be very, very modest.
1: But what should we be trying to achieve with this issue? I actually don't even understand the goals.
2: So I think the number one goal, I would say, is that an incident, a crisis of any kind that develops in the AI space. For instance, we saw the Hugging Face incident where that OpenAI model in testing, you know, escaped its guardrails and attacked an external website. What if that happened to a Chinese website? Right now, there's no ability between the two countries to communicate on these issues. So that's why I say it's sort of common sense to have a channel open, yeah, but to have modest expectations.
1: All right, we'll leave it there. But Derek, I guess a final comment. Is there anything further that could or should come out of this? Or is there anything, and I should ask both of you, but on the Taiwan issue, any movement that you would expect?
0: I mean, there's going to be another meeting. I think Julian said this right at the beginning, that President Trump likes the pageantry. He likes meeting with Xi Jinping as a distraction. So they're going to set up another meeting. And you might say, well, another meeting, who cares? It matters because when President Trump means President Xi, he wants everything to be smooth, which means orders go out to the administration not to take certain policies and to adopt other policies, to take a more positive, friendly stance towards China. So the fact that there's going to be another meeting in a few months or in 6 months means we're going to get a continuation of the truce, not because they agreed to a truce, as Secretary Bessent said, but because there's going to be another meeting between the two, right, guaranteeing an effective truce.
1: Yeah, that's an interesting point. Guys, thank you both. Really appreciate it today for thoughts and analysis there. In the Trump-Xi summit. Coming up, Oracle shares are falling after the company sent a force majeure notice to the developer of its data center project in New Mexico. They're looking to delay payment if it doesn't come online in 2028. We'll get into that and what it signals about the AI.

0: New Mexico is an interesting location. We're making very good progress in terms of construction. Data centers is definitely on track.
1: That was Oracle's co-CEO talking about the status of Project Jupiter on their earnings call just a couple of weeks ago. Fast forward to today, and the shares were falling as much as 8% after they sent a force majeure notice to its developer, an effort to protect itself from higher expenses. Seema Modi has more on what this means for the project and the company's rising debt load and the AI trade more broadly. Seema?
2: Fascinating times, Kelly. You know, force majeures are typically used when an unexpected event like an earthquake, right, causes delays. But to use it for political opposition to a data center, that's the first that we've seen. Oracle sending that letter to its financier of its New Mexico site this morning, as it does face growing opposition on the ground. New Mexico is a blue state. There are a number of politicians, we're told, up for re-election come midterms. And Oracle's data center, in which OpenAI would be the tenant, this is a high-profile project. It's part of Stargate, and it's a 2.45 gigawatt project, but yet facing key issues tied to water. The campus is located in a desert, so that means it's water stressed. Oracle's also awaiting an air quality permit and approval of its energy transfer gas pipeline, quickly becoming an important test case, right, for the scale at which this AI build out can proceed. And who pays should this timeline get extended? Now, with this force majeure, a source familiar tells me that Oracle is unable to back away from any of its financial commitments. But it does give it some room to question the obligations tied to this contract with Blue Owl should these concerns around political backlash continue beyond the midterms. Oracle on the record telling CNBC, though, that this project, despite what it's facing on the ground, is still on schedule. Kelly.
1: In other words, is this a I think there's sort of two ways it could be described with two different implications. One is that, you know, the company's overspending and the financing isn't there and the returns aren't there. The other is that everything's fine, but there's political or local pushback. It sounds like it's more of the latter.
2: More of the latter. I think we do have reporting on just, again, the permits that they need to proceed and how without getting those permits in place, Kelly, the timeline gets extended. And why we care about the timeline is because any delay to being able to convert, right, its backlog to revenue, that means those who cover this stock and those who are invested in their stock have to also move their projections out a little as well. So that's why the schedule is so important. It tells us a lot about when this AI bet pays off. And by the way, I want to mention to you the credit default swaps. It comes up, right? And I would point out it's now back at a record high, the five-year CDS for Oracle.
1: All right, we're showing it there, up considerably the past quarter, too. Yeah. Seema, thanks very much. Seema Modi. Let's get over to Frank Holland now for the CNBC News Update. Frank?
3: Hey, good afternoon, Kelly. Billionaire Barry Diller is withdrawing his bid for MGM Resorts after months of discussion with the company. In June, Diller's People Inc. offered to buy the remaining stake of the casino company it did not already own, in a deal valuing MGM at $12.4 billion. Then yesterday, Diller said that deal, it wasn't coming together the way he had hoped, and he decided not to pursue taking the company private at this time. MGM shares are down right around 10%. Starbucks said today that as part of its turnaround, the company will close about 250 underperforming cafes across its 18,000 North American locations. That represents just about 1% of its locations. It's the second round of closures announced by CEO Brian Niccol in his 2 years on the job as he tries to improve the customer experience. And PepsiCo says it's raising prices on some of its soda, chips, and dips. That is a reversal from a February announcement that it was actually cutting prices by as much as 15% in a bid to boost sales. That increase will extend to brands including Doritos, Ruffles, and Sun Chips. Kelly, back over to you.
1: Okie doke. It's going to make it, it's not just the memory chips going, no.
3: Yeah, it's
1: going to
3: be hard on the moms, those Sun Chips. That's a great snack.
1: That's true. Frank, thank you.
3: Thank you.
1: Coming up, utilities are the worst performing sector in September, down 6% and on pace for their worst month in nearly 2 years as higher rates hit the group. But one trader sees some opportunities in the space. The two names, Jeff Kilburg says to...

0: Welcome back. Stocks were well off their session lows. We're sliding a little again, though, down 209 points for the Dow. It all comes after a report that the U.S. and Iran have discussed a phased deal to reopen the Strait of Hormuz and end the U.S. blockade. We'll see if there's anything more to that story. The best performer, S&P, down 7 points. Everpure, formerly known as Pure Storage, is leading the S&P and hitting an all-time high today. After its preliminary outlook for fiscal 28 showed accelerating growth from, yes, AI, they expect revenue to increase by up to 45% year-on-year. They're reaffirming its 2027 guidance. The shares are up 15%, best day in over a year. And we'll talk to the CEO next hour on Power Lunch. Perhaps he'll have some thoughts on Oracle and the pushback they're getting. Meantime, rising bond yields pressuring utilities, the sector down more than 3% this week, worst performer. But our next guest is going bargain hunting. Let's bring in Jeff Kilburg. He is the founder of KKM Financial and a CNBC contributor. When I go bargain hunting now, Jeff, I go to Muse, right? And I say, hey, Muse, or whatever. In all seriousness, welcome. And how would you broadly lay out what's going on with the markets right now?
1: Well, great to be with you, Kelly. And I don't know if Muse is going to highlight this trade, but when you see the 2-year note above 4%, the 10-year note oddly above 5% at 515, I think you have to look at utilities. And you look at a Duke Energy or a NextEra, which is twice the size of Duke Energy. You look at the disparity. And we always talk about this year, Kelly, this dysfunction, this dislocation, if you will, between sectors, where energy, XLE, has been the leading sector all year, up about 40%, and utilities is down, XLU, about 7%. So I think there is opportunity when you do see us get out of this Iranian war. It's going to be 8 months next, Kelly. Now, I think we're both a little bit too old for eight is enough, the old sitcom, but 8 months is enough. $95 oil is enough. Rising rates has been enough. So we're hoping, as investors, to see a solution, as well as humanitarians, to see a solution out of Iran. But I think that will provide an opportunity. If you see a little bit of a reprieve and less conversations about having 3 rate hikes next year, that's where utilities come back to life.
0: Utilities were a hot trade because of AI. So now they have this push and pull. It's strong because of AI, but it's not strong because of rates.
1: I think it's throttle break. It's throttle break. And all of a sudden, with the 10-year at 515, it is jaw-dropping. But think about what we have sustained. So you go back to when President Trump was elected, or that voting in November of 2024, we have seen yields go from about 430, 440 up to 515, about a 15 or 20% rise in yields. But what has the S&P 500 done, Kelly? It was about 5,800 at the time. Now it's at 7,700. So about a 30% move higher in equities. So I don't want to tell you that cats and dogs can live together, but we can see equities go higher in a rising rate environment. I think the big offset is this robust earnings season. We have Q3 projections for another 25% year-over-year earnings growth. So I think it is hard to digest, and I think there's a lot of volatility surrounding it. But take a big step back. The VIX is at 15.5. Yes, 10-year note does not feel good. Yes, interest rates are higher. Yes, it's harder to buy a home. But I do think the opportunity in the macro perspective, once we get rates, is you will see markets move higher and rates come down.
0: Yeah, no comment on whether we happen to be trying to sell a home in this environment. Anyway, so the 10-year, you used to trade 10 years, Jeff, and
1: yes,
0: rates. So the velocity, like what happened yesterday, do you have any thoughts on what was driving that? And I'm surprised to see it continue today.
1: Well, from an old pit trader who spent about 15 years in the pits in Chicago, when you see that type of velocity, that typically indicates stops, meaning people are repositioning. They're being forced to reposition because they have stops. So when you see it go above 5%, there were a lot of stops in the market. They were selling U.S. Treasuries, which are inversely related to the yield. But what I think my takeaway from all my years of trading in the pit is that traders, specifically bond traders, they want certainty. Up until that Fed meeting, we didn't have a lot of certainty, and that uncertainty provided a lot of skittishness, a lot of repositioning. Now we are looking at markets, and yes, we have to service our $40 trillion national debt, but that's not the bigger picture. We want to understand the Fed policy rate, and I'm in the camp that we're not going to get another rate hike this year if we get out of the Iranian war. So it's a hand-to-hand kind of situation that we will see rates come lower, but we have to get crude oil back into the 60s. We have to get this inflation under control. So
0: Meta bandwagon real quickly, yes or no?
1: We own Meta, but I'm not on the Muse bandwagon like you are, but I think Google Amazon, Broadcom, those are a couple of names we own in our Gary ETF. They're under-owned. We want to own more of them as we kind of see this continued bifurcation in between tech.
0: Never even used it. I just didn't want to hook anything up. I see what the people are doing. Jeff Kilburg,
1: you are the people, Kelly. You're leading the people. I love it.
0: No. Coming up, a delicate balance for the home builders. We've got D.R. Horton, Toll, and Pulte on a bumpy ride as investors weigh strong August sales against surging bond yields. We'll get the contrarian case for sticking with the sector.

0: Join today.
1: Welcome back. OpenAI's Sam Altman urging the UN Security Council yesterday to create international standards for AI, including secure channels for governments to share information about any threats. And just this morning, Australia's Prime Minister said an OpenAI agent infiltrated a public health website earlier this summer in what's believed to be the first known hack of a government site by AI. Kate Rooney has more in today's Tech Check. And apparently they were looking for statistics, Kate.
2: Kelly, well, that's how it started. It is another example of AI agents acting on their own. And as you mentioned, the first example we have seen with a major government. Australian officials now say an OpenAI agent hacked into a government Medicare website. The model, according to officials, was given what they describe as a research task of looking for health and medical statistics. Agents found a way to get around these restrictions and then gained unauthorized access. So far, they say there's no evidence that personal information was accessed, but Prime Minister Anthony Albanese is not happy, as you can imagine. He called the incident unacceptable and has ordered an investigation into this. Said he also spoke to Sam Altman, the CEO of OpenAI, and expressed disappointment about the timeline. This happened back in June. Australian officials didn't hear about it until September. This is far from an isolated event at this point. The most notable AI agent hack was around the Hugging Face incident with OpenAI. And the New York Times now reporting that OpenAI's agents tried also breaching four other targets without prompting. This has not been reported until now. And the news does come after Sam Altman, CEO of OpenAI, Dario Amodei, the CEO of Anthropic, spoke to the UN Security Council warning world leaders about this very risk of losing control of some of the more autonomous AI systems out there. Both CEOs arguing that these systems need human oversight and called for international agreements. But it's now a political question, Kelly. The president has rejected some of those standards, international standards, and is very much against any sort of U.S. slowdown for AI development. Politico also now reporting that the White House asked OpenAI and Anthropic to hold their models from U.K. testers until the U.S. is able to review them first, Kelly.
1: Right, and I guess that we become used to these incidents. There's probably a lot more of them happening. Might be a question of response, right? If I were Australia, I'd be annoyed as well. Does it escalate to something more with a country that's less friendly? I don't know.
2: It's a great question. I mean, investigation could be so broad. I mean, if it got to the point where there was some sort of criminal liability for OpenAI, that would be the major implication on the corporate side. And it's a big question you hear about when so many enterprises are using these AI agents. If something goes wrong, who has liability? You think about this in the context of, you know, a bank or a brokerage firm or any of these tech companies that interact with consumers. If there were an agent hack in this case or something went wrong, is it OpenAI's issue and is it their fault? And what are the legal repercussions? And I think that's what a lot of enterprises are nervous about when they hear this news. They hear these headlines and think about, wait a minute, I'm integrating this technology in my own company. What is it going to mean if something goes wrong? And that is still the unopened question from what I'm hearing.
1: Absolutely. Kate, thank you for now. We appreciate it. Kate Rooney.
2: Thanks, Kel.
1: Speaking of AI, don't miss the premiere of CNBC Innovation Lab this Saturday at 4 p.m. Eastern, a one-hour special with John Fort looking at how AI is reshaping the labor market and society, especially for younger workers. Again, that's Saturday at 4 p.m. Eastern here on CNBC. Coming up, why you should stick with housing and the builders, despite all the excitement about the AI trade.

0: Welcome back to The Exchange. Mortgage rates continue to climb, the 30-year nearing 7.4%, up significantly since last week's Fed rate hike. Rising rates are putting pressure on the builders. D.R. Horton, Lennar, and Toll all sliding more than 10% this quarter. Toll down nearly 18%. But our next guest is bullish. He doesn't expect a rally, though, until what he calls tech mania breaks. Let's bring in Bill Smead. He's the chief investment officer at Smead Capital Management. Bill, it's good to see you. Welcome.
1: Thanks for having me.
0: You know, we could start with the builders. I mean, that's just interesting right now because the housing market doesn't feel so great. And we hear more. I don't know. But what is it that you think is really compelling about owning them right now? Is this the bottom? Is this it? Are we going to look back in a year and say, wow, that was as bad as things got?
1: Our first criteria for stock selection is meeting an economic need. And the average age of a first-time home buyer is 38. Over the next 10 to 15 years, more people in the United States will turn 38 than we've ever had, by far. And the pace of home building right now, divided by population, is bumping along historic lows over the last 60 or 70 years. Secondly, the price of the shares on average are about 8/10 of book value, which historically has been an excellent time to look in. And then if you need any encouragement, it doesn't hurt to have Berkshire Hathaway, I'm sure with Warren Buffett's blessing, buying the fifth largest home builder, Taylor Morrison, two Japanese companies buying MDC and TriPoint, and then the 14th largest publicly traded home builder, Dreamfinders, buying out the next in line, Beazer Homes. So basically, long-term investors who want low prices and want to meet an economic need over the next 10 years are moving aggressively, and we would be included in that camp.
0: That's super interesting. And your point about what you call consolidation or kind of what's happening there is an important occurrence as well. Do you have thoughts about rates at these levels, just kind of how we got here, where we go next? What does it mean for, I guess, not just the builders, because you have a different kind of case to make for that, but are there any other impacts across the market?
1: The thing I love about you, Kelly, is you always ask me my favorite question. And the answer is so much capital is being demanded to do the data centers and the AI build out and paying money to somebody that's going to buy your product in these circular deals. The capital is intensely being demanded, and the federal government is demanding capital because they're borrowing money like drunken sailors on leave. So the price of money goes up because it's being demanded and there's not more of it being provided. Now, that will get cured. That will get cured when 55 to 80 year old investments get beat up in the stock market for a couple of years and get scared and go diving out of their S&P 500 index massive position and go earn interest. But it's the reason that Willie Sutton robbed banks. It was because that's where the money was. That's
0: so where people buying tips at these yields. I've heard more people getting interested in munis at what could be a 10% tax equivalent in high tax states. You know, I definitely hear that what you're talking about. So as those yields rise, you think it takes people out of equities?
1: Well, yeah. So just think of it simply. We did this morning. We said, what's $10 that you earn as a company 10 years from now at 6% versus discounted at 3%? And the answer is that $10 is worth 33% less at 6%. Now, the stock market under the surface is starting to discount that. I saw a statistic a couple of days ago. The S&P made a new high. There were more stocks making a 52-week low than there was making a 52-week high. That's only happened twice, at the end of 99 and in 29. Okay, so what's happening is there's a competition for capital that is driving up interest rates, and that is making the benefit of owning the common stock future returns less valuable. At the same time, they're bidding up common stocks, and those circumstances never end well from historical standpoint.
0: For those who are worried, you know, a lot of people are in just the S&P. It's the, like even this week, I think to myself, well, thank goodness the S&P of my retirement, right? We can't own individual stocks, but you own the index. And I'm like, look at Meta. Good thing I have exposure, right? But your concern is the other side of all of this, which may still be years off. Fine. But what is your tactical kind of advice in the meantime? And maybe we can wrap that in with your thoughts on Berkshire Hathaway these days as well.
1: Yeah. So remember, I'm 46 years in the investment business. I started out recommending Coca-Cola at 6x earnings, paying a 5% dividend, and having people say, Bill, what's the money market fund paying? And the answer was 14% because inflation was very high. And so they didn't want Coke at one-fifth of the price that Warren Buffett paid in 88 and 89. They wanted bonds because why buy stocks when you can get equity-like returns from the bond market? So the point is things change. That's what everyone forgets. Things will change. If too much capital is demanded, the price gets too high, people will get scared out of stocks at some point in time. And the next time it happens, it won't be a temporary thing. It won't be 2022. It won't be 60 days in 2020. It will be an elongated period like this late 60s into the 70s and early 80s where you don't make money for quite a while. And what happens in that environment, owning a home and having someone loan you money for 30 years and getting tax deductible interest ends up being a better way to accumulate wealth than trying to fight a long-term bear market in the S&P 500 index.
0: All right, Bill, always good to check in with you, especially when we're near these times for the market. It's great, and I appreciate you making the time.
1: Thank you.
0: Bill Smead. That's it for us. Thanks for watching The Exchange. I'll go join Brian Sullivan for Power Lunch after this quick break, where we'll hear from China hawk Kyle Bass on what his thoughts are so far for the Trump-Xi summit. Stay with us.

0: Learn more at treatbe.com.
1: The summit between America and China wrapping up moments ago as markets turning around on some Hormuz hopes. Welcome to Power Lunch, everybody, with Kelly and Brian. A couple of big themes making you money and your money move today. Stocks bouncing as oil slips on more talk of a U.S.-Iran deal around the Strait. Bond yields pull back, but the 10-year still about 5% all as China's President Xi Jinping makes his first White House visit in 11 years.
2: We're also following the action in a couple of tech stocks today, including Oracle. Under pressure on reports, the company is seeking protection from potentially significant costs tied to its New Mexico data center build-out, putting the spotlight back on the price tag of the AI infrastructure race. Meanwhile, take a look at Everpure, best stock in the S&P, formerly known as Pure Storage, delivered strong guidance. There's an AI angle here as well. The CEO joins us exclusively. But let's begin with Washington, where President Xi of China just left the White House moments ago. Our Megan Casella is there. Megan?
3: Kelly, that's right. President Trump walked President Xi to his car here just to my left outside the White House about a half hour ago. We watched the two men shake hands. President Xi then got in his car, a Chinese-made car, and President Trump told reporters that it was a, quote, great meeting. So that wrapped up the first chunk of official programming for this visit. We had a formal welcome ceremony first with a red carpet and a military flyover. Both presidents made remarks inside the White House. They took a walk around the Rose Garden and then held bilateral meetings, first a small one in the Oval Office and then a broader one with cabinet officials from both sides. Just before the departure, President Trump then took Xi back to the South Lawn to show him the new helipad, and he took him aboard the Marine One helicopter. Now, Xi will be back at the White House later today for the formal state dinner, which we know will be loaded with CEOs from tech and finance. Some of them you can see here. What we don't know yet is what exactly was said in the meeting or if we will have any concrete policy deliverables from this summit. So we'll see if the White House issues a formal readout on any of that later today. Guys.
2: Megan, what would you say? You discussed this last hour, and I'm very interested to see what Kyle Bass says in a moment. But there's kind of a meh reaction to the whole, somewhere the only big takeaways from the analysts were about the pageantry of it. What would you say we've learned so far?
3: That's absolutely true, Kelly. What we have learned so far is on trade, there was an extension of the tariff truce, another 2 months. That brings us to January. Both presidents talking a little bit about AI this morning, but President Trump really sticking to the stance that we've heard so far, that he doesn't want to see anything change there. We don't know how much or whether Iran and Taiwan were brought up, or rare earths, export controls, that kind of thing. So the pageantry really took center stage here, and I'll also say that's what was expected going into this. That's also what the White House seemed most focused on. The meeting was sort of the message here because they wanted to portray closeness and stability in the relationship. And both presidents, when they spoke, did talk a lot about the close friendship that they have, really both speaking to domestic audiences and trying to play up how close they are. That does put pressure on the next two meetings. We are expecting now two more meetings between these presidents this year, in November in China for an APEC summit and then December in Miami for a G20. So that does mean this tariff truce will probably be extended further. Maybe we'll see a broader trade deal in any one of those meetings. But now that those are on the schedule, the pressure is on to sort of maintain this steady relationship to make sure those meetings go off without a hitch the way they're hoping that this one does.
1: Megan Casella, Megan at the White House, thank you very much. All right, folks, so many different headlines happening now, but could one of those headlines be more of a head fake than a headline? Reuters reporting that the U.S. and Iranian negotiators are exploring a possible peace deal to end hostilities around Hormuz. Let's be clear. Neither I nor anybody else here at CNBC has independently confirmed that report. Also, as you know, we've seen many headlines like this before that turned out to be bogus. Or maybe the people that we are speaking with from Iran are not the people who will determine ultimately where this goes. But disclaimers aside, the headline itself helping the market. The S&P 500 jumping and briefly turning positive. Oil prices and bond yields did tick down from their session highs. So let's kick things off with somebody who is not only deeply ingrained in markets, but also has great knowledge and contacts in intelligence, defense, and more. Joining us is Kyle Bass, Rochefort Asset Management founder and co-CEO. Kyle, listen, obviously you're in D.C. You're known as like the subprime markets guy, but you're also deeply, like I said, ingrained in defense, in intelligence. As all those things, would you trade on that headline, or do you think peace talks maybe just another head fake?
4: Yeah, but first of all, great to be here, Brian. I think that You know, look, the U.S. certainly wants from a, let's just say, political perspective, we want oil prices to go down between now and November 3rd. And so, you know, the rumors of ceasefires, as we know, the IRGC is decentralized. There are 260,000 of these people all over Iran, and they all have autonomous launching capabilities. So that's why we haven't been able to get to a real peace agreement with them. And I don't think we'll get to one, but I think there'll be a lot of headlines between now and November. The answer is no, I wouldn't trade on it.
1: Yeah, because and you and I have talked in the past, and as I've reported for months, sometimes the people we talk to today, and let's hope they're talking in New York yesterday, today, tomorrow, who knows? Because if you're not talking, hopefully, or if you're talking, hopefully you're not fighting. It may not be the same people that control the rocket launchers, the guns, the money, and the other ammunition. But to your point about the midterms, do you think there'll be, and there is an economic incentive to get something done, but do you think there'll be really something done? It's only about 6 to 8 weeks from now, Kyle.
4: I mean, look, there's the short term, Brian, and then there's what, you know, President Trump and Secretary Bessent are doing. Like, what Secretary Bessent and his team have been doing, again, tightening that noose. The last time we were on here, we talked about how he was beginning to sanction relevant banks. You know, the only blood flowing to the tumor of the IRGC is really their oil sales. And their oil sales are in RMB. And there are cash houses around the world and banks around the world that are trying to help them exchange the Chinese, you know, monopoly money for real U.S. dollars. And we are closing down those avenues. And Secretary Bessent and his team have done a yeoman's job of closing down those avenues. So that economic pressure on Iran, I mean, again, think about this. Their currency is hyperinflated. Their GDP per capita has collapsed. And now they have a scenario where they don't have any real money coming in. So how long can that be sustained? The answer is not very long, Brian. So that's the longer game. And I think we will win the longer game. In the short term, whatever the headlines say, it is, I don't think it's that relevant. Like the real game here is we need to shut the IRGC down, and we won't leave without that highly enriched uranium. And I think don't lose sight of the fact that they still have 900 pounds of something they said they were never making, right? In their centrifuges, there's just highly enriched uranium to build nuclear bombs. We're not leaving without it.
2: Kyle, it's Kelly here. And to that point, I think I'm allowed to share this from a kind of UN event earlier. What is Chatham House rules? I can talk about what was said, but not who said it. Is that how it
4: goes?
2: Yes,
4: okay. That's correct.
2: So what was said was, let's say, you know, those whose interests are with the Gulf have no interest in Iran having any remaining control over the Strait of Hormuz. The Americans seem to think that some sort of Gulf-Iran joint oversight is a pragmatic outcome, and they are steadfastly against this. So I left that discussion thinking, I'm not sure how we do this then, because the U.S. obviously wants the Strait open. They seem okay with the idea of, you know, some kind of compromise to get that done. And I think the Gulf is like, no way.
4: Yeah, like I think CENTCOM is controlling the Strait. I think Admiral Cooper and his team are certainly controlling the Strait of Hormuz today. When you look at when these Shahed drones, like the real problem is they can make so many drones, they can saturate the battlefield with these things and cause trouble. When you actually look at some of the Shahed drones that have been shot down, they're full of Chinese parts and Russian parts. So the Chinese and the Russians are helping Iran cause the problems that Iran's causing. At some point in time, we're all going to wake up and say, you know, the axis of evil, all of our enemies are working together at this moment in time. And all we're seeing so far is things are escalating. Like, where's the off-ramp in Russia-Ukraine? Where's the off-ramp in Iran and its illegitimate proxies versus Israel and the West? There aren't off-ramps. There just aren't ways to win other than we have to get that uranium and leave. And however the Strait of Hormuz ends up after that, you know, we see a lot of diversions going on in pipelines and alternative routes from the oil fields or the GCC somewhere other than the Strait of Hormuz. And I think that's where you're going to see a lot of focus over the next 3 to 5 years. I'm pretty sure Brian thinks that, too.
1: I do, and I know that. And it's resiliency. It's about second pipelines, third pipelines, fourth pipelines. They're even trucking oil. It's not ideal, but oil is moving out. That's why oil's at $90, not at $190 bucks. Kind of to that end, though, Kyle, I know you also very closely look at currency markets. I actually spoke with somebody today who has family back in basically a suburb of Tehran. And they do about a weekly call on WhatsApp, and they have to kind of speak in code because they're always worried someone's listening to what they say. But the general gist is that the economy is really, really starting to hurt. Their currency has crashed. Their oil revenue is drying up. It's not gone. They're still selling a lot of offshore oil from other locations. But the economy is hurting. What do you know and what do you think about how much the economic pressure may be working, if at all?
4: Yeah, I mean, again, from an economic perspective, their economy has all but collapsed, right? Again, hyperinflated in the currency, and we are now severing the what's left of their oil revenue to force a change. Most of the IRGC keeps their money in dollars and euros. Those dollars and euros sit, believe it or not, in UK banks. They sit in Kuwaiti banks. They sit in UAE banks. And a lot of those banking, let's say, regulators and provincial regulators haven't been sharing the data with us, even where we know that where the money is lying, we're not getting action. So a lot of these places rely on capital being laundered through their banks. And Brian, that's the next avenue I think you're going to see Secretary Bessent and his team push. And that, of course, will upset some of our allied nations. But we have to shut down the IRGC's ability to access dollars, and especially personally.
1: Kyle, it's always a pleasure to get you on. Kyle Bass in D.C. Kyle, thank you very much.
4: Pleasure.
2: And he will also be making an appearance at our second annual CNBC AI Forum in Dallas next week. Business leaders and entrepreneurs will all be sharing their insights on the booming AI market. 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
1: All right, so we are just getting started here on Power Lunch. Still on deck. Call it a tech tug of war. Oracle is trying to drag tech down thanks to some headlines, concerning headlines, around a data center project. But Meta, it's up 4%, Kelly. Meta's added like $300 billion.
2: Yes, in 2 weeks.
1: In like 2 weeks?
2: Since the launch of Muse.
1: And now they've got this new necklacy thing, Charm?
2: Charm, thank you.
1: A charm. So we'll talk about that. But coming up after the break, one of our favorite people, David Harrow, noted global investor, on what he is buying and maybe selling right now.

0: Verry.com.
1: Welcome back, and take a quick look on your screen at what's happening with yields right now. The 10-year just a moment ago was at 5.16. That's a new kind of 20-year high. Across the curve, we are seeing this action this afternoon, by the way. The reason why it's significant, really, is because this is just the U.S. trading session. This isn't the overnights where we can blame Japan or the early morning where we can blame Europe, although we are selling off around the world. Germany's 10-year at a post-2009 high, France highest since 08, and in Japan, their 10-year hit its highest since 1996 again. Let's bring in someone who focuses exclusively on those overseas markets. David Harrow is the co-CIO of International Equities at Harris Oakmark. It's good to see you.
2: Thank you.
1: You know, that doesn't mean you necessarily have a take a stand on rates and all of that, but I would love to know your point of view. Are international yields driving ours or vice versa or both?
2: I think it's the same phenomenon. By the way, I'm going to preface this by saying I'm a stock guy, not a bond guy. But clearly what's happened is I think the debt buildup has been a big part of this story. That's happened over the last decade. And at certain places which have less sovereign debt, like Germany, have significantly lower yields. But still, you can't just spend money you don't have. You have to borrow it. And when the demand for borrowing goes up, the cost of money borrowing goes up. So we've had artificially low rates, I think, for quite some time. If you look at the inflation rate and tack a yield onto that, we've been well below. Real yields have been very low. And I think some of this is normalization. And in economics, the pendulum swings. It never stops at equilibrium.
3: And as we've been talking about, I think the theme of the show the last couple of days has been the 1990s. Let's just continue on that theme, because I've pointed out, and if the viewers maybe just tuning in today and missed the rest of the week, shame on you. But if you did, here's this. In 1994, yields soared. Borrowing costs soared. In 1995 was the best year for the S&P 500 in 30 years. So even as a quote unquote stock guy, you have to watch the credit markets. Are credit markets doing what they're doing because things are good? It's a growth story. Or are they doing what they're doing because something is about to break and will break the stock market?
2: Well, it's probably a little bit of both, because you can't, you know, in systems like this, there are many factors that influence where rates and where prices are. And the fact is that corporate profitability is good. Individual savings are not bad. And so this is what, in essence, is driving the stock market and to some degree prosperity. So even though you have the fiscal situation driven by governments, the private sector is actually quite good. The extreme example is Italy, where you have a very, very credit-hungry country, high debt to GDP, but you have huge savings rate of pushing 30%, huge household wealth, huge savings. And so you get these dichotomies that happen within these economies. So you can have higher interest rates. And if part of it's because you have higher growth, and growth is a function of population growth, productivity growth. And what are we getting a lot of right now is productivity growth.
3: Let's talk about growing wealth by buying stocks that David Harrow is buying, or just investing in your fund, by the way. So
2: and
3: one of you
2: have an ETF, OAKI.
3: You can do that too. That's even a better way, maybe. Adidas, okay, the German athletic wear company. Nike's problems here, I mean, we've been talking about them weekly. Stock just won't stop going down. Adidas, you obviously feel, is not Nike. Adidas is also a consumer story. Give us the bullish take on Adidas.
2: The bullish take on Adidas is, for the last 4 or 5 years, they've undertaken a recovery, and it's taken really strong root. And so what you have is Adidas and its various, if you have three areas, Europe, North America, China/Asia, used to have problems in North America, had problems in China, and slowly but surely, those areas have been cleaned up. And so now you have a company that's growing at least high single digits, that's revenues, trading at 13.5 times earnings, and EPS will go up even higher because with their excess cash, they have a significant stock buyback going on. So Adidas has been in the recovery mode for the last 3 or 4 years. Nike sadly, is just starting it. It's had deeper problems. They've done things dramatic to Nike, which Adidas has dealt with in the last 3 or 4 years.
1: And you also think European equities broadly are too cheap. You like DSV, a Danish transport company, Prosus, Amsterdam, e-commerce. I just wanted to ask you about China, because both Tencent and Alibaba are on here, and investors there have been so frustrated, as this points out. I mean, the Chinese stocks have been like one of the worst performers. Yeah. So why do you think we're now due for some outperformance if that's what you think is coming?
2: Well, the adage is buy low, sell high. And what's happened, let's take a step back. 20 years ago, 25 years ago, when China was just developing, average GDP per head, $800, $900. Zhu Zhongji was running a very reform-oriented economy, and it was booming. And it was booming. Remember, all people spoke about brick, brick, brick. Brazil, India, China, you know, everyone wanted these markets. Everyone used to ask me, what is your China play? What is your China play? What are you doing about the China market? We had very little there. Lo and behold, here we are 20, 30, 40 years later. GDP per head in China is $15,000, $16,000 on a PPP adjusted basis. Here, then we get to today. What's happened? You've had this significant slowdown as a result of two major factors. One, you've had a property bust. The middle class.

0: citizens, upper middle class, rich people, all bought property. They thought it was a store of value, a place of safety. Supply curve shifted to the right. You had way too much supply. And now we've had a huge property bust, thereby impacting the willingness to consume. The Chinese consumers' propensity to consume dropped because they saw their savings fall. That's the biggest factor, I believe. The second biggest factor is the foreign direct investment. Everyone used to want to invest in China, China, China.
1: Like Starbucks. And
0: now with, yep, now with supply chain diversification, China's getting less of that. Part of that's because of their own success, their own growth has driven up wages, making it less economical to invest in the Chinese production. So now we're in this stage where they're slowing down 4 or 5% growth. Some say it might even be less. A lot of this is cyclical. And now no one wants anything to do with China. But China has some very strong advantages, especially on the tech side. And this is getting back to the stock place. Companies like Tencent, which process about 70-80% of processes value is in Tencent, is in essence Meta, LinkedIn, PayPal, and a game developer all linked into one at 12 times earnings. And if you adjust for cash and investments, 10 times earnings. It used to trade in the 20s. Alibaba, which is the number one producer the number one e-commerce player, which isn't their strongest growth business today. Their strongest growth business is cloud computing. So these companies have just been rolled over, and now is the time to be looking.
2: A strong take on all things, and we would expect nothing less from David Harrow. Tencent, Alibaba, Adidas, Prosus, and DSV, Kelly's favorite Danish logistics.
1: Yes, that one. That's right.
2: That's it. When they say, what's your favorite Danish logistics company?
1: DSV.
2: It's DSV.
0: Well, you know,
2: that's it.
0: Very smart. They grow and they integrate and they just get bigger and bigger and they're very smart.
1: I do love Danish pastries, for what it's worth.
0: And Copenhagen.
2: I think they're called Danishes. David Harrell, thank you very much. It is time now for your bond report. New York Fed President John Williams says it is, quote, reasonable to expect another rate hike this year, and markets are leaning toward another move. According to the CME's FedWatch tool, traders now pricing in a 66% chance of a quarter point rate hike, another one at the October 28th meeting. Maybe we'll be in Chicago for that, Kelly. Who knows? Billionaire bond investor Jeffrey Gundlach laying out the Fed's dilemma on X last night, saying that if the Fed hikes, it will worsen the interest expense problem since so much borrowing is at the short end of the curve. But if the Fed cuts, it will worsen the inflation problem.
1: All right. And still ahead, Oracle down, Meta up. Two AI-related moves with big implications for tech. GA Davidson's Gil Luria joins us with his take after the break.

0: full swing. Your course starts here.
1: Welcome back. Oracle is falling this afternoon after the company sent a notice to the developer of its New Mexico data center project. According to reports, Oracle is looking to delay payment if the project doesn't come online in 2028. Gil Luria is the head of technology research at D.A. Davidson. Gil, as I understand it, and Seema went over some of these details last hour, but this is local pushback. It's in the desert. They have water concerns. I mean, do these concerns need to be dispelled in order for this project to move forward, or are there deeper challenges here?
2: The challenge is the broad challenge everybody's dealing with right now when they're trying to build data centers, which is there is a lot of pushback from municipalities and states and even the federal government at some point for the construction of data centers. Specifically, Oracle has struggled with getting a natural gas pipeline there because of the environmental concerns, in spite of the fact that they've gone above and beyond to put Bloom Energy units instead of reciprocal engines, which is cleaner and less noise. But the pushback is so significant right now, they just have to keep overcoming new obstacles. They have to reroute their natural gas pipeline. So this is possibly going to postpone this project, which means they had to proactively go renegotiate a contract. But again, this is indicative of the bigger problem. Building data centers is getting harder and harder because of bottlenecks, because of regulation. And Oracle has now become a poster child for that with a really big project that could get postponed.
1: Are they going to be in trouble if this project really is significantly postponed or canceled?
2: It's unlikely to be canceled, and this is why. I mean, we're talking about a 2-gigawatt project here. That's a $100 billion investment that they maybe end up getting $30 billion a year in revenue, $20 billion of profit for. What that means is they will find a way. If they have to have somebody run in the desert with champagne bottles full of natural gas to get it to the site, they'll pay for that because the stakes are so high. So it's not... it's really just a matter of, does it get postponed because you have to reroute a pipeline or renegotiate or pay a local municipality more than you were expecting. The likelihood of a project that big getting canceled are still quite low. Now, having said that, because Oracle has so much debt and has so much debt service coming on at that point, that's why investors are more worried about Oracle. They're very highly leveraged. They're building a lot of their capacity based on debt. So they don't have a lot of wiggle room for even for postponements, even if the project does end up happening.
1: One more on this, and then I do want to ask you about, but I mean, if Oracle faces the delay here, so do their components, right? So do their partners. So do, you know, do you expect the AI trade to struggle? And this actually gets back to a point. I think it was Sam Lessin who made this observation. He said, how can I be long the CPU trade, meaning, you know, the ballast beneath the success of Muse, and short the GPU trade kind of at the same time, which would be those who are skeptical of some of the momentum behind data centers? How would one express that view?
2: Yeah, I actually think that we should expect the growth of GPU, CPU, and especially memory to be relatively consistent and solid. Let's not forget, a lot of this regulatory pushback and bottlenecks and higher interest rates, they're slowing the rate of data center construction. That may not be a terrible thing. It means we won't overbuild too quickly. We'll just build as quickly as we can and then consume all these semi-components. And we always find it interesting that CPU stocks that will grow in that case at a similar rate to memory stocks are trading at 35 times earnings and memory stocks at 7 times earnings. GPUs trading more like 17 or 18 times earnings. All three have to grow hand in hand because that's how AI works. And yet there's really big discrepancies on valuation.
1: And finally, just want to read you an interesting post that came from an executive at Meta who's explaining that if you use Muse, you have a dedicated computer that is backing up the activity that you're performing. So in other words, Brian, it's like as if you're telling Muse to go do everything and my laptop over here or is the one going and it's just for you. And you can even look up it's weird, Gil. It's like we all
3: it's almost
1: know,
3: like you could have a laptop.
1: But you don't have
3: like I could type on my computer and have a computer.
1: I know, we're so
3: that would just
1: school.
3: Do what I asked, like my
1: but imagine if you could have 5 laptops.
3: Well, I have Mac Minis, like a little mini server farm of Mac Minis at my house.
1: That's what a lot of people do now.
3: So my electric bill's high.
1: Gil, what's your comment on that, right? Like if Muse really takes off, what are the implications if everybody now has their own computer sitting somewhere in a data center?
2: Yeah, I mean, we're calling queries on GPUs that are relying on more and more memory to execute those queries, and they're executing them on a CPU. We need all three. The ratios are changing. We need more CPUs growing faster than GPUs and even more memory to do this stuff well. This stuff is growing hand in hand, and every time we ask, especially when we ask it for recurring things, monitor the cost of flights to Sydney, Australia, and keep me updated if the cost goes down by $500. That means every day it's submitting at least one query that's exercising a request through a CPU onto the web. So there's a whole perpetuity of compute that has to happen just because I asked it to keep me updated on the cost of flight to Sydney, Australia.
1: Exactly. Gil, appreciate it today. Thanks so much. Gil Luria with D.A. Davidson. We have a poll for you as well, with everybody talking about Muse and this new kind of charm, this keychain-sized device that Mark Zuckerberg announced last night that can incorporate Muse. Would you buy it? That's the question we're asking in today's Power Poll. Scan the QR code on your screen or head to our X account. The results will be later in the show, and it's supposed to be ready for the holidays.
3: Does it go around your neck? It's got the cord. Is it like a lanyard, or is that just
1: maybe like a wristband?
3: Like a wristband, or you just put it in your pocket? I guess you can do whatever you want to do.
1: That should be the next question.
3: All right.
1: Where are you going to hang it?
3: There you go. On deck, the CEO of one under-the-radar company hitting a new high. Well, there it is. There's the answer. Everpure. His name is Charles Giancarlo. I hope he wears that hat. We're back right after this.

0: Well, we like to be number one here on CNBC. And right now we have the CEO of the number one best performing stock in the S&P 500 today. It is called Everpure. It is formerly known as Pure Storage. They rebranded back in February. Stock is soaring on very strong guidance for fiscal 2028. CEO Charlie Giancarlo joining us now in an exclusive, and he did wear the hat. So we, Charlie, we appreciate it. People are on the radio, they're missing out. It's a pretty sweet chapeau. Good numbers. Again, this is a hyperscaler. This is a data center story. Any sign, and I'm judging by your guidance and the results, no, but I'm going to ask you directly, any sign of any slowdown anywhere in that value chain?
1: None whatsoever, at least not at this point. And, you know, it's not just about, the speed of continuing build. Remember, I mean, the entire data center market is already huge. And once a data center is built, eventually gets old, needs to be replaced. And, you know, we're part of that replacement cycle. So very exciting new business for us.
2: So you replace obsolete-ish data centers, Charlie. Then does that make you a friend of companies like in NVIDIA and all? I mean, how do you kind of, are you friends? Are you foes?
1: Oh, no, no. We're definitely friends. We build the data storage equipment that goes into these environments and a lot of the software that allows these large scale data centers. Now, remember, our core business is enterprise, and we've been selling into, both large and medium scale enterprises now for over 15 years. In fact, we have 15,000 customers in the enterprise. But a new part of the business is taking our very very unique and differentiated technology that manages the newest type of storage, which is called flash storage, and now providing it into the hyperscale environment. And so as they refresh their data centers or build new data centers, we're an increasingly large part of the mix of the data storage that they're putting into place.
0: I'm looking at SanDisk. That flash storage prices are up. Component costs are up. Your operating cash flow did turn negative for the quarter. Doesn't sound like analysts are too worried about it. But how much are higher costs in your component, stuff you buy? How much is that impacting your business?
1: Well, you know, the transition was so rapid from, you know, a relatively low cost environment in terms of the components we buy and then put into systems to a much higher cost environment. That transition, you know, affected the entire industry, and dealing with, you know, price increases on the order, that is cost increases to us, on the order of 6 to 8 times within a period of just 2 quarters, as you might imagine, that's, it creates a lot of work. But that being said, we've managed through that very well, and that it does result in our prices being somewhat higher, you know, on the order of, on average, let's say 150%. We've actually taken a policy of increasing our prices less rapidly than our costs are increasing to protect our customers from those rapid price rises. And that, and they've rewarded us, actually, I believe, with greater market share and with greater trust in our organization.
2: You mentioned, Charlie, and you're not seeing any slowdown, but obviously everyone's wondering about this Oracle project and whether some of those claims about its water needs or what have you out in the desert, will this begin a cascade of similar projects that are stalled or halted across the country?
1: Well, you know, there's been a lot of discussion. This is just one of the latest areas of discussion around data center build speed, right? There's also capital capacity. There's also not my backyard and community concerns, power concerns. I agree with your last speaker. I think what this will do is it's just another sign that there is a limit to how fast these data centers can be built. But again, there is so much activity going on. Maybe it's a slight slowing of the rise, but it's not a slowing down overall of the pace of these data center builds.
2: All right. That's a good way of putting it. Charlie, thank you so much. Really, really appreciate it. Great to have you on today.
1: It's a great pleasure meeting you both.
2: Charles Giancarlo of Everpure. Let's get to Seema Modi now for the CNBC News Update. Seema?
3: Kelly, President Trump's nominee to lead the Food and Drug Administration telling senators today that all vaccines on the market are safe and effective. Dr. Heidi Overton faced criticism from Republican Senator Bill Cassidy, who is a doctor, for standing behind President Trump when he called the measles, mumps, and rubella vaccine potentially quite lethal. She said today it is not lethal. The authors of a bipartisan bill that would permanently ban Chinese vehicles in the U.S. plan to use a fast-track procedure today to win Senate approval. It comes during President Trump's high-stakes meeting with Chinese President Xi Jinping. China has strongly opposed the ban. A House version of the bill now has more than 100 co-sponsors. And rapper Macklemore announcing a new slate of concerts today supporting Palestinian organizations. It comes after he was kicked off Ed Sheeran's tour for making pro-Palestinian remarks on stage. The tour will start with 3 concerts in Europe. U.S. dates will be announced soon. Kelly, send it back to you.
2: All right, Seema, thanks. Coming up, Marvell is up 200% this year, but our market navigator says it's not too late to get in. He'll make his case after the break.

0: starting October 1st. We love free.
1: Welcome back to Power Lunch. As we're keeping a close eye on the bond markets this afternoon, we did see yields go all the way up on the 10-year to 5.16. That could have something to do with reports that that buyback attempt Treasury was making once again kind of didn't get as much demand as they were hoping. The issues they're trying to repurchase. I mean, these are, you know, they're 20-year bonds, I think, that, you know, or they're 30-year bonds issued a decade ago. They're trading for, as Peter Buchvar points out, 63 cents on the dollar. You can see yields 5.16 on the 10s. 5.46 on the 30s. Dom Chu, what's in our market navigator today?
2: All right, so Kelly, we're going to check on shares of Marvell Technology. They're slipping today with the rest of the chip complex, but the chip maker itself has been on a tear lately. Those shares have skyrocketed to the tune of 220% in the past year. They're up another 180% in just the last 6 months alone. Our next guest says it's not too late for you to get in on the action for Marvell. So joining us for that case is Jay Hatfield, the CEO and CIO at Infrastructure Capital Advisors. Jay, the chip trade is a huge focus because a lot of folks are looking towards it as a possible tea leaf or leading indicator for the rest of the tech trade and the market overall. But why is Marvell specifically one that you want to buy?
3: Thanks, Dom. It's great to be back. Well, as you know, we recommended Marvell on Market Navigator in March, and it's up over 150% since then. Now it's, after the announcement of the Oracle deal, it's now the largest holding in QVOL, our NASDAQ option income fund. And the reason it is that that agreement is a huge game changer. I mean, we had downgraded the stock before that when it got to 300, but this deal is enormous. And the great thing about Marvell is size matters. So this is not a gigantic company. It's $200 billion versus NVIDIA, $5 trillion, Broadcom, $1.6 trillion. So this deal implies $120 billion of revenue. And their projected revenue this year is only 12. So we think this company can grow at 50% a year for 5 years. And there is a near-term catalyst. October 6th, they're having an analyst meeting. We're carrying $12 for calendar 28, which is fiscal 29. The street's below 11. We think this should trade at a 30 multiple, unlike the gigantic companies, because it can grow faster. And it's also not over-owned by everybody because it's too big in the index. So we have a 30 multiple times that 12. So we think it can get to 360. But even if there's near-term disappointment about that meeting, this is a great five-year hold. Just benefit from the growth. If Jensen Huang said it could be a trillion-dollar company, I don't disagree with that. Oracle obviously loves it. So really pretty, it's a three-beta stock, so it's not risk-free. It's going to move all over the place, but a great long-term hold. And it's, we mostly hold our ETFs in my IRA, but it's one of the few individual stocks I hold in my IRA.
2: And just really quickly, just a few moments left here. Can you view the rest of the chip trade broadly in that same way?
3: Yes, we're bullish on the chip trade. We like all the AI, the hyperscalers as well. And so, but always look at PEG ratios. Actually, all the chip companies are trading at really reasonable PEG ratios.
2: Sure. All right, Jay Hatfield at Infrastructure Capital, thank you so much for the case on Marvell. And Chips, Brian, I'll send things back over to you.
4: All right, Dominic Chu, thank you very much. Coming up, a sort of breaking-ish energy story involving two stocks. It should be on your radar. That's next.

0: simple as that.
1: I got a bit of a news alert from the world of energy. According to Reuters, BP, the old British Petroleum, has been evaluating acquisition targets to try to grow its American shale business. The report says that BP reportedly been studying deals for assets between $2 and $5 billion. So not a huge deal, but maybe a bolt-on deal. Kelly, those might include, according to the report, Devon Energy's Eagle Ford shale asset. Again, just a report, but I will say Devon has a big hedge fund called Tom's Capital, top five shareholder. They've been agitating for change, maybe a sale of all or part of Devon. That's been reported, by the way, a couple of days ago. So will BP make a deal to grow shale? What's interesting is the transformation of BP. They went from oil and gas to try to be beyond wind and other stuff, and now they're repivoting back to more oil and gas.
2: At a time when the White House is complicating matters with this possible diesel export ban or voluntary participation program, I don't know. Stay tuned on that. The big names hitting fresh 52-week highs today include Meta and AMD. No surprise there, okay? But there are a few more low-key names doing the same thing. Take a look at Waters Corp, ticker WAT. That was the mystery chart. Software manufacturer based in Milford, Massachusetts, having its third straight positive month. The last time that happened was a couple of years ago, 2 years to be exact. And check out Mettler, Toledo International, MTD. It is based out of Columbus, Ohio, makes lab instruments, up 30% since June.
1: I know, a company with the name Toledo, based in Columbus.
2: At least it's Ohio.
1: It's still Ohio. Still Ohio. You go, Ohio.

0: It's time to reveal the results of today's Power Poll. We asked you whether you'd buy Meta's keychain-sized Muse charm. And the survey says no. 75% don't see a reason to do that. 25% say they would. We've got some time still till this is really hitting the market. But there are stories, this won't surprise you, Brian.
1: Okay.
0: That people who use Muse get excited by the first one or two or three interactions, then don't know what to do with it. And so I think until or unless it becomes really sticky and you start wanting to do everything with it and it doesn't screw up, it doesn't make mistakes, and maybe it's too soon to really need an assistant like this. And maybe in the meantime, they'll figure out ways for people to stay engaged.
1: But that, so that poll doesn't mean they're not going to use Muse. It just means they're not going to buy that thing.
0: Correct.
1: Right?
0: But
1: that physical device.
0: You know, if you found that you couldn't live without it and you just could tell it everything, yeah. I think the need for it would go up.
1: All right. Time also, a good time for an RBI. Random but interesting. Today, it's not about baseball. It's about football and finance. Take a look at this video from Las Vegas Raiders quarterback Fernando Mendoza.
2: Let's flip and go. So get pumped for my educational video series, Finance with Fernando. Finance. Finance.
1: So Mendoza is announcing his beginning, as you heard, Finance with Fernando, a new series of videos helping younger folks build better money habits. It is a brand partnership with U.S. Bank, who last month declared Mendoza its, quote, chief financial playmaker, this after winning the national championship as the quarterback of the powerhouse Indiana University Hoosiers. I'm joking because they won the title, but were like the worst team in football for 20 years.
0: I'm a fan of his for multiple reasons.
1: You love little Mendoza.
0: But also because now he's the face of the franchise that's been a long time.
1: Raiders?
0: The Raiders.
1: Well, guess what? They're better than my Chargers.
0: Yes, but I like that coach, too. He's fun.
1: You do?
0: I do. It's
1: you don't like
0: McVay,
1: the offensive
0: right?
1: coordinator, though, do you?
0: No, but the way...
1: Because we're going to have beef.
0: Am I thinking of Sean McVay? Is that my name of the right coach?
1: That's the Rams.
0: Okay, never mind.
1: That's the other...
0: Let me get off the top.
1: Her husband is also from the L.A. area, so we're going to forgive the Rams comment. By the way, they're just trying to steal the Chargers' look. Before we go, I want to take a look at this. The German ETF, EWG, not at a record high, but guess what? 10-year yields keep going up in Germany. Stock market there also keeps going up.
0: And as people keep telling us, there is some deregulation going on in this market. There are reasons for optimism. David Harrow said he still thinks European equities are cheap.
1: He loves Adidas.
0: In spite of everything.
1: Adi Dassler.
0: Maybe Mendoza should take a look.
1: Maybe Mendoza should come and do Power Lunch. Thanks for watching Power Lunch, everybody.
0: Closing Bell starts right now.
3: Thanks very much. Welcome to Closing Bell. I'm Scott Wapner, live from Post 9 here at the New York Stock Exchange. This make or breakout begins, of course, with the markets. All eyes on yields and oil and those developments out of Washington. We'll get to all of that in just a moment. The scorecard looks like this with 60 to go in regulation. Did get a turn during halftime up in the market, at least for the NASDAQ and the S&P, on headlines that Iran and the U.S. are talking about a deal to reopen the Strait of Hormuz. Oil and yields dropped. Stocks did jump. Otherwise, Meta's Muse momentum continuing today. What a week it's been, up 17% and counting, and the week's not even over yet. Another near 5% jump today. Not so much for Oracle. Stock going in the opposite direction on some delayed data center headlines from New Mexico. Let's get right to Ayman Javers in D.C. for the very latest on this state visit. Ayman?
4: Hey there, Scott. Chinese President Xi Jinping has left the White House after a day of welcoming ceremonies here, although we can't show you pictures of the events. The day featured a Rose Garden military review that was capped off with a military flyover featuring a B-2 bomber and four F-22 Raptors. President Trump also brought President Xi out to his new helipad on the South Lawn, and the two leaders climbed into Marine One to take a look at the president's new helicopter out there. We're expecting an all-star list of executives at the White House tonight for the state dinner in the East Room, including Tim Cook, Elon Musk, Sam Altman, among a long list of others that you can see on your screen there. The most significant news of the day came on social media, though, as President Trump announced that, contrary to a lot of the speculation before this meeting, neither he nor Xi Jinping want to make significant changes to AI policy. He wrote, "A big day with President Xi of China, superintelligence," that's the president's new term for AI, "will be a big topic of discussion, but I want to leave it exactly where it is. That is China's position. Also, our guardrail is the Department of Justice. And Xi Jinping also weighed in on AI in his remarks, saying we have both the capability and responsibility to develop and manage AI for good and ensure that the development of AI is always under human control and serves the well-being of the people. Now, we expect Xi Jinping to come back onto campus here in just a couple of hours' time for that big state dinner later on today. Scott, back over to you.
5: Wondering what, Eamon, you make of what I think can be described as the warmness, if not the pomp and circumstance that we've already seen for somebody who has been considered more of an adversary than an ally, certainly by this president.
4: Yeah, I think, you know, this is a president who is a big believer in personal diplomacy. He believes that if he can have a warm personal relationship with that foreign leader, then all of the policy conflicts will resolve from there. We haven't really seen significant progress so far in terms of a lot of those policy conflicts. I was in Beijing with the president back in May when he met with Xi Jinping there. There weren't a lot of deliverables or major announcements after that. A couple of Chinese purchases, to be sure, but nothing big that moved the needle out of that one. The expectation here is similarly low, but the president clearly is putting on a charm offensive for Xi Jinping. He literally rolled out the red carpet at Andrews Air Force Base for Xi last night at his arrival.
5: Yeah, I mean, as we saw with that meeting with Vladimir Putin as well, of course. Eamon, thanks so much. Eamon's on the North Lawn of the White House for us. The other big story we're following, obviously, the recent move in bond yields. More Fed speak today for investors to focus on as well. Our senior economics reporter, Steve Leisman, is here with more on that. Yesterday was in many ways historic. We just haven't seen a one-day move like that in an awfully long time, and a little bit of follow-through today, and you've got Fed speak, too.
6: Yeah, I think the story, Scott, is that today's trading confirmed yesterday's move. It didn't walk it back at all. In fact, we are really close. I've just been watching it before you gave to me. We are really close to closing at the high yields of the day, around 517 on the 10-year. That's where we are right now, and it continues to climb. We're at 517 and 8 earlier today. Now we're right in there. And it did not walk it back. It added to it by about 5 basis points. Some of that coming with a little bit higher oil prices, but also, Scott, we had more Fed speak. John Williams today affirming that he thinks the Fed ought to be thinking about additional rate hikes. There was other speak. In fact, we were able to put together a panel or a wall here, if you will, of all of the folks who have come out recently and said they think the next move by the Fed should be higher. There was Barr yesterday adding to that move by the 10-year, a Paulson again today. And, of course, you want to know, Scott, where the center of the committee is. You're looking at it right now with a major question as to where Kevin Warsh stands here.
5: I mean, the market's trying to get its arms around what this all means. And what do you make of those who say this is not that big of a deal, and it's simply due to the fact that growth is much better than people expected it to be, underscored by the Fed chair himself last week, underscored by the economic data that we've had this week?
6: I don't like the word simply in what you said, Scott, but I think all of that is true. I don't think it's just a growth story. I think it isn't part of growth story. Yesterday, as we watched the 10-year climb, we saw it initially climb with higher oil prices. That was then added to by the PMI, then added to by more hawkish Fed speak. So there's a whole bunch of things going on that are adding to it. And plus, the other aspect that's maybe not well appreciated by our home audience here is that this is a global phenomenon. It's going on all around the world. JGBs are higher. The Bund is higher. All of the major developed countries are seeing higher interest rates. And in part, that comes from another aspect to this, Scott, which is that fiscal policy is very loose. Deficits are up. And really, the administration, through its tax laws and different things that it has done, is really stepping on the pedal of the economy here.
5: Do you get the feeling that as long as these yields continue to back up, that the Treasury is going to remain, for lack of a better phrase, on alert and may lean more deeply into the market to try and affect it?
6: I haven't heard the Treasury doing much more, Scott. What's been happening is they obviously, as we've reported, they've increased the buybacks from $2 to $6 billion. In fact, they're not taking down the $6 billion that they are offering to take down, in part because it's kind of a little bit anomalous, but or contradictory, that they have, by providing this liquidity, the need for the people who hold these off-the-run securities has actually decreased, the need for them to offload them. They don't need to do it as much. So it looks like there's better liquidity. It looks like he's had an effect on the liquidity, but he's not having an effect in bringing yields down, unless you were to argue that the U.S. is going up a little bit less than the rest of the world. So there's that. I think all the Treasury Secretary knows he can do now, unless he has a very, very large bazooka here, is to watch this thing play out and for the market itself to figure out where that top is in the yield. I believe the 2007 high that would be the next stop here is 528. So we've still got a ways to go for that. But 517 is a lot closer than it was 2 days ago.
5: Well, the Treasury Secretary does make the point, and he does it repeatedly, that, yes, yields are going up globally. Our bond market performing better than many of the others around the country. He said that numerous times, including on this network.
6: Yeah, it's a relative performance, Scott, because all the yields have gone up, all the bond prices have gone down. But since the Treasury Secretary announced that enhanced buyback, the U.S. yields have gone up a little bit less than others. Some people have taken it as him saying drawing a line in the sand. Well, that line in the sand is several tides ago, if you might. It was around 470. I'm not saying he said that, but some people certainly thought that because that's when he announced the buybacks. The question is whether or not he comes in with enhanced buybacks in the weeks ahead. He's got a couple more announced enhanced buybacks. He's been sticking to the six. Question is, would he go to 8 or 10, use some of the Treasury general account to do so? We've not seen that yet. I think this is an interesting moment. He is getting, by the way, the opposite of what he wanted, but maybe more of what Kevin Warsh wanted, which is a stronger dollar. And that stronger dollar is going to help Kevin Warsh with it's going to help him with inflation, but it's not going to help the Treasury Secretary with that trade problem that he thinks he has.
5: All right, Steve, thanks, as always. That's our senior economics correspondent, Steve Leisman. Now to our panel, CNBC contributor Payne Capital's Courtney Garcia, CIBC's Chris Harvey, both at Post 9. I hear, you know, a lot of the commentaries that as long as bond yields continue to back up, it weakens the case for equities. How would you assess that?
7: I mean, in theory, yes, but you're also seeing the Mag 7 has been rising with all this, right? I mean, it was down year-to-date going into July, and now it's up 10% for the year, and you're looking at all-time highs right now, which is why I think ultimately consumers are looking at, or investors are looking at, where is the earnings story and where's earnings growth look? And the AI build-out continues to happen. I think that is justifying some of the growth that you're seeing in the economy and the growth that's leading treasuries higher. I think that the bigger issue is what that's going to mean for consumer debt. You're seeing mortgage rates are higher on an already stretched consumer. And if those things don't come down, you're looking at roughly $15 trillion of debt that's linked to short-term rates. And if rates can remain higher, that does put pressure on a consumer. The stock markets, however, I think are a different story.
5: Does the case for equities get weaker the more bond yields continue to back up?
8: I think so. And the other thing that we saw yesterday is how you got bond yields higher. You got bond yields higher because it gapped up. Market doesn't like that. Whenever you have a gap up, credit markets get upset, equity markets get upset, and investors don't know what to do.
5: Hey, credit markets aren't really getting upset, though.
8: Yesterday, they began to wobble. Today, what was really interesting is SoftBank issued $10 billion in the high yield market, traded better. And I think that's part of what's going on. That's what's helping a lot of tech. That's what's helping the market risk appetite at that point in time. Because if you can get SoftBank to issue $10 billion in the high yield market, what can some of the hyperscalers do in the IG market?
5: Well, what about the idea that we're just overplaying this, that growth is better than we thought it would be? Yeah. Bond yields are reacting now more to that than anything else, or at least it's right in the mix for the top reason. So let's just like take a chill and just figure out that it can be okay.
8: Yeah, that's all fair. That's all good. However, growth has been strong for some time, and suddenly we're about above 5% on the 10-year. I think what the bond, you can argue what the bond market is doing, is they're bringing the cost of capital to a level that will slow down the economy. Because what Warsh has said is, I want to get back to 2%. For him to get back to 2%, you have to slow down the economy. You have a shock with oil. Only way to get there, slow down the economy. Higher rates, slower economy.
5: Court, you alluded to the point that, you know, the mega cap trade has woken up because the other part of the market trade becomes more difficult with elevated oil and yields.
7: Yeah, and I think ultimately markets can handle rates higher if it's because of growth. And I agree. I think Steve said this earlier. It's not just simply because there's more growth that that's where rates are. This is a combination of inflation and rates. So this does mean there's a higher bar going into earnings season, because if you can get 5% on a treasury, you now have to get rewarded more for risk assets. So you do have to see the earnings picture that much stronger. But I don't think this AI build out is going to end just because where rates are right now, or even if you see another quarter point increase, that I think that likely still continues and earnings continue. And I think that's going to become the stronger story here as we get back into October.
2: And we get 30% earnings growth. So I just have to wait. The problem is, what do you make that face?
8: Well, you're right. You never just have to wait.
2: Well,
8: right?
2: No, I'm saying you have to wait because we've had this pocket, this air pocket between the two earnings seasons where we've had nothing to look at other than backing up oil and backing up rates.
8: Again, all fair, but let's take a look at what's performing. And as you talk about, it's tech. If you look at small caps, if you look at utilities, if you look at cyclicals, not performing very well in the second half, that is really being affected by the macro.
2: Sure.
8: It's being affected by higher rates. So you can have a two-tier market. You saw that two-tier market in 99-2000 when the Fed was raising rates. And what happened as the Fed was raising rates, the old economy stocks rolled over. The new economy stocks took it to a next level. And that looks like it's beginning to happen here.
2: You're trying to make an analog between late 99 into 2000 by virtue of what you're seeing here?
8: Yes, I am. So there's a lot of similarities to back then, right? You had a new technology. You had a lot of enthusiasm. Tech was leading the way. Momentum was doing very well. And the Fed was raising rates because inflationary fears.
2: Yeah, I don't think we were growing earnings 30% from that group that was going up gangbusters like it is now.
8: So you're making the case for me that if growth is that good, then a lot of these tech names should continue to move higher. And we can see a pretty strong move in tech, in the tech space, but maybe the average stock, not so much.
2: Well, I mean, it is a fair point that Chris makes. We have, like on Monday, S&P moving 1%. You had more stocks in the S&P making 52-week lows than highs. Some people say, well, okay, we haven't seen that since late 99. Others say, well, okay, that's just representative of the fact that you have a highly concentrated market. People are going where their earnings durability is.
7: Correct. And I think the big headline has been inflation, right? And so I think people are looking for the companies that can sustain earnings even with that picture. And that is why some of your old economy stocks are not going to follow through with that. But I think you also want to look out here. So one of the reasons that inflation short term has been higher is the AI build out actually has been adding to the inflationary story. But when we're looking longer term, at what point does that start to increase productivity with your overall companies, right? I mean, you've seen names like McDonald's and General Mills noting how AI has been improving those companies, which are not AI companies, right? And I think eventually you start to see that enter the productivity. So I think down the line, this is actually going to increase the overall stock market, the overall economy, not just those names. But in this short-term period, yes, it's those names you're going to play to.
2: Are you getting more cautious of how you view the market as a result? Do you think we're going to have some kind of pullback of size?
8: We've been cautious for the last couple of weeks. And it's really more, it's not a cash and canned good cautious. It's, hey, just protect the portfolio. You're up double digits. The opportunities here are different, more selective. The opportunities, especially for cyclicals, are going to be a lot tougher in a rising rate environment. So look at select tech, look at select growth, and move up the capitalization, because breadth is not going to be so good.
2: When you say select tech, move up the cap,
8: right,
2: you're talking about the mega caps.
8: Some of the mega caps, we like the communication space. You have some hyperscalers in there.
2: Like Meta?
8: Like Meta, like Google. They've been doing very well. And those are some of the names that we want to play and the style that we want to play.
2: What happens if we get off to kind of a whimper in this highly anticipated earnings season, right? You hear from the banks first. Those stocks haven't traded well. You could say, well, it's the flattening yield curve that's a result of that. Profits are peaking. Mm-hmm. Capital markets maybe not going to be as robust to finish the year as we thought. Does that factor into anything?
7: I mean, I think you need a strong earnings season, especially when yields are higher. I do think that's going to be important for the markets. But where we've really been looking with clients is actually taking profits from those things that are doing well this year. And actually, bonds have become a really good opportunity where you're finally getting some income there for the first time, especially if you're in a high tax state like New York or California. Munis are actually looking pretty attractive and just putting you in the position that if things do disappoint, we want to use it as an opportunity, because I think if that happens, it'll be short term. I don't see anything flashing signs of a recession or reasons you want to be out of the market completely.
2: All right, leave it there, Court. Thanks, Chris.
8: Thank you.
2: We'll see both of you soon. Let's bring in now CNBC contributor Fund Strat's Tom Lee. See what he thinks about what he just heard. You have, nice to see you, of course. What do you make of what you just heard from our two guests here on the set?
9: I mean, I actually think both perspectives make sense. You know, yields have risen to a level that are competing with stocks. I think the market's still trying to decipher why yields are higher. I mean, I think there's multiple reasons. But I think what's kind of lost in the conversation is two things. Number one is Where will rates be in 6 months? Because where will inflation be? And second, I think rising yields make competition better for stronger companies, meaning there are going to be some companies that actually become more attractive as yields rise. And I think, as you're pointing out, Scott, that's probably why the Mag 7 are rising. You know, as yields rise, their ability to fund still becomes is easy, but for competitors, it's tougher. And on the inflation side, I still think the next 6 months will be the most important, because if inflation starts to decline, this is not because of the Fed hikes that happened last week. It's because of the policy that's already in place. And I think that means the Fed could actually walk back some of that hawkishness.
5: Yeah, I mean, what if that doesn't happen, that we have an elevation in both yields and inflation for longer than you suspect? I mean, the Fed's own forecasts aren't exactly talking about inflation getting back to target next month or the month after that or after that.
9: Yeah, Scott, I think the probabilities are really high it's going to drop. One is because the PCE methodology on September 30th, they're going to unveil the new methodology. It's probably 20 to 40 basis points off the year over year. So the 3.4 could be 3%. And then we know that the tariff effects start to fade and the flash memory effects start to fade. The stock market portfolio fees start to fade. And the energy, if oil again stays here at 100, it doesn't add to inflation in 6 months. So for inflation to really accelerate from here, housing has to become higher priced, but higher rates is going to contain that. And oil would have to make a move towards 150, and then flash memory would have to actually jump again. But again, it's being adjusted out of the methodology. So I think the odds favor a much lower inflation year over year in 6 months.
5: I know, but there's just no indication that you get to any kind of equilibrium on the memory question. You may look at methodology to get your inflation number differently, but that doesn't mean that the inflation itself has necessarily changed. You've just decided to put some different inputs into the mix and bake the cake differently.
9: Correct. But, you know, for the CPI basket or inflation, you know, the average person's life isn't affected by flash memory prices. It, of course, makes AI more expensive. But the average person, the only real expense they have for memory is the phone they're carrying in their pocket. So I do think that flash memory can still rise in price. It shouldn't be the reason the Fed would be hiking. But in a more total sense, you're right, Scott, we don't have any visibility that inflation's lower, but I'm going to say the probability is high that it's lower in 6 months. And if that's the case, the market can really breathe a sigh of relief.
5: But there's a difference between consumers being impacted and companies being impacted, right? I mean, if I have these memory prices that remain elevated for a longer period of time, ultimately, margins get compressed unless you have pricing power, and only a select number of companies maybe think that they do. I'm thinking of Apple, obviously, with their recent announcements of raising the price of the iPhone, but lower margins could equal lower stocks, no?
9: Yeah, that's a good point. And I think that you guys had a conversation on that. I think there's already a battle in the stock market because breadth hasn't been great. You know, there's a lot of stocks making new lows. The VIX is sort of low, which surprises everyone, because when we talk to clients, I think many are bearish and they're shorting names, and that's why there are a lot of stocks down. But the Mag 7, which arguably are getting stronger because of higher rates, probably are the reasons the market can actually hold up.
5: Does that mean you would focus more heavily on the mega caps at this point than try and, you know, figure out a broadening trade returning anytime soon if the picture remains largely the same?
9: I mean, there's a couple interesting alignments taking place, Scott, because we're at a maximum pain moment of people worried about high interest rates and a hawkish Fed, and we know sentiment is negative and the market is oversold. I think that a broad rally like a face ripper is still our view into the next few weeks. That would be a broader rally. But I agree with you, higher rates means companies that are levered to earnings growth that don't have a levered balance sheet are going to outperform. That's a lot of software and downstream names like Mag 7 as well.
5: All right, Tom, we'll talk to you soon. Appreciate the time as always, Tom Lee. to Christina Partsinevelos now for a look at the biggest names moving into this close today. Hi there.
10: Hi. Well, we have lots of analyst calls that are moving names today. Shares of Dropbox sinking lower after Citi downgraded the stock to sell from neutral. The bank just really saying concerns that the company has yet to prove its growth in artificial intelligence specifically, and that its current share price is just overly optimistic relative to a, quote, more sober view of likely outcomes. Stock is down almost 5%. Dollar General up 2% on an HSBC upgrade to buy. The firm lifted its target to $160. Shares at 120.

0: And last but not least, Ralph Lauren shares are up roughly 4% after UBS stuck with its buy call, pointing to growth specifically in women's apparel and then AI-driven design that's just sharpening how the brand targets shoppers. Scott?
1: Back to you in a little bit. Christina, thanks. Christina Partsinevelos. We're just getting started. Coming up next, Oracle shares under pressure today on concerns over one of its data center projects. The fallout spilling into private credit as well. The latest on both of those fronts straight ahead.

0: We're back following a developing story today on Oracle and some new concerns surrounding a data center project. Seema Modi, following that story, joins us now with more. What do we know here?
1: Well, Scott, Oracle's decision to invoke a force majeure signals that it is leveraging these legal tools to manage possible financial strain of this data center that is facing significant political and regulatory pushback. This massive New Mexico data center in which OpenAI will be the tenant is awaiting an air quality permit and approval of a key natural gas pipeline, both needed to meet this 2028 timeline. We're told, Scott, by a source familiar, that politics are in play here with many leaders in the blue state up for re-election come midterms. Despite the pushback, Oracle telling CNBC the project is on schedule and that the force majeure is commonplace in developments of this scale and are often used to preserve contractual rights among project partners. But analysts today cautioning any delay to this data center would extend the conversion of its backlog to revenue. So ultimately, Scott, delaying the AI payout.

0: Interesting, given the news of the moment, I suppose. Seema, thanks so much. That's Seema Modi. That news today putting some pressure on one well-known private credit name. Leslie Picker, of course, is following that angle for us and joins us with more. What do you see?
1: Hey, Scott. Yeah, Blue Owl shares down funds own a company called Stack Infrastructure, which will ultimately receive rent payments from Oracle once the building is fully constructed. So in the meantime, they pay something called carry costs, which is a slight discount to rent. I've spoken with several people familiar with the matter who say that the force majeure was submitted over concerns about the building being powered on time. But the force majeure does not mean Oracle can stop paying altogether. What it does is it pushes out that rent start date as well as the rent end date. So if the lease is, say, 18 years and the force majeure happens for a maximum amount of time or 3 years, then Oracle would continue paying discounted rent for 3 years while they get the power online and then still pay rent for 18 years. So from Blue Owl's perspective, they get a higher cash flow in totality for 21 years instead of 18. Now, I'm told that Blue Owl had a call with lenders on the project and informed them that they're fully protected based on the terms of the lease. So Blue Owl doesn't really have a reason to fight this, and they don't have any balance sheet or debt exposure here either, I'm told, Scott.
0: Been a rough month for a lot of the alts names, private credit names, and the kinds of stocks you're talking about here after a pretty nice comeback, right? Software had started to look better.
1: Yeah, I think
0: these
1: part
0: names
1: of it
0: had
1: has
0: started
1: to
0: look better, and then a rollover.
1: Yeah, I mean, we're still seeing the redemption pressures from some of these semi-liquid vehicles. Those haven't really abated, although they haven't captured the headlines in the same way that they did maybe 6 months or a year ago in terms of concerns around private credit. But those issues are still there. And then on the flip side, there's been more attention and concern paid to private equity, which may be a bit more challenged given what we've seen with regard to the lack of exits now that interest rates are value, the bid-ask spread of doing a deal. So there are just additional concerns about unlocking that exit freeze that we've had for now about several years.
0: Les, thank you. That's Leslie Picker. Coming up, yields in focus. As you know, oil on the move as well, and a fresh earnings season just around the corner. What the big market forces could mean for stocks and where investors should be looking right now. Goldman Sachs' Greg Kalnan, he's with us.

0: new mattresses made affordable.
1: Markets king on moves in oil and bond yields lately. Another earnings season looming large. For more on where the markets might be heading from here, given everything going on, we're joined now by Greg Callanan, head of public investing for Goldman Sachs Asset Management. Welcome back. It's good to see you.
2: Thank you. Nice to see you too, Scott.
1: There's a lot going on. How do you get your arms around it? Like, what pops out most to you, do you think?
2: Well, I think what most investors are focused on right now are all the macro headlines. And what we'd say, that's all well and good, and you should be focused on those risks, but don't fight the fundamentals. Earnings have been really good this year. We're expecting another strong quarterly earnings season coming up in the next month. And we would also say that the consumer's been very resilient, and the AI infrastructure theme is well at play.
1: So the backup in rates, how concerned are you about it if it continues?
2: We're concerned if it gaps up. If it continues a slow, steady climb.
1: Well, it hasn't been a slow, steady climb, has it? I mean, it kind of gapped up yesterday for one.
2: I would say it's been moderately steady going up. I think you've also seen the equity market react accordingly. I think there's this broader theme of a competition for capital with AI issuance, what's going on more generally in terms of concerns around inflation. All of these are issues that we should certainly be focused on, but we continue as an investment organization to be focused on the fundamentals.
1: So what about the idea of competition for stocks? Because that's what you're starting to hear the more that yields creep up.
2: Yeah, look, I think there's a play for risk assets more generally. We like fixed income now. We think there's plenty of opportunities with the 10-year over 5%. Average yields across the credit cycle, or across the credit spectrum more generally, look pretty good, right? So there's opportunities to invest in fixed income. Being dynamic, I think, is also very important. Not taking duration bets, also very important. But there's a lot of opportunities within fixed income. We like it. So, again, I think there is increasing competition for capital. We still like stocks too, right? So it's not necessarily that we're selling stocks, going to bonds. We like both risk assets,
1: I hear
2: and we
1: you.
2: Like the hedge.
1: But the operative word that you used is now. You said we like fixed income now, which tells me that you didn't before, and now it's gotten to the point where it's becoming too attractive to ignore. Is that fair? You like it more now than you did before because it's become more attractive or not?
2: Yeah, I think that's certainly part of the argument.
1: Okay.
2: I mean, that also implies that we didn't like it before.
1: No,
2: I wouldn't
1: mean
2: say
1: to
2: that
1: imply,
2: that's the case.
1: That's why I rephrase it, because I didn't mean to imply that you
2: it's
1: didn't
2: become
1: like
2: more,
1: it
2: it's
1: before.
2: It's become more attractive.
1: Yeah.
2: It's certainly become more attractive. Carry has become a more attractive play in the market. We like that. We think that that makes sense as an investment organization.
1: So earnings season saves the day again. It gets our collective eyes back on the ball, as you talked at the beginning of this.
2: This is a theme that we saw also in the second quarter. As you run out of earnings releases towards the end of the second quarter, market gets very focused on the macro. We understand that. It's kind of happening again. We think as earnings releases start to come out, we think earnings will be up, you know, north of 20% again for the quarter. We think that will calm some of this. I think it's very important, though, to pay close attention to what's coming out in these earnings releases. The banks will be very informative with respect to how the consumer is doing, right? So that'll give you some read into what's happening in the economy more generally. As we get to tech season and the tech part of the cycle, you'll also hear more about the AI investment theme. And so I think that earnings will be good. We are constructive on that, and we think that that good news will come as we get further into the fourth quarter.
1: What about the return to concentration? The makeup of the market is back to what it was before. Top heavy. Matter or not?
2: Throughout the majority of this year, it had been a pretty broad market. The equal weight had outperformed.
1: It had.
2: The market cap, September, that's reversed a bit, right? So we certainly acknowledge that. We think as we get into earnings season again, that'll play out some more. You'll see other parts of the market do well. There's a lot of dispersion, right? So it's not just buy the index and everything's going to be fine. You have to be really thoughtful and discerning about the companies that you're owning. You have to be discerning about the sectors. Mm-hmm. Energy's up 40%, consumer discretionary is down 5%, right? You have to be thoughtful about all these different dynamics at play in the market right now.
1: Well, I mean, to your point, you've had more stocks at certain periods recently making new lows than highs within the S&P.
2: That's right.
1: To your point, if you can't just buy the index, you've got to be super selective.
2: That's right. It's a stock picker's environment. So this is great for active managers. We like it a lot as an active manager. But you have to be very thoughtful about where you're deploying your capital in this part of the world. Not only are we talking about this within the U.S., and in large cap, but we like small cap stocks right now. We like
1: international equities. Even with the move in rates, you
2: like
1: small caps.
2: Even with the move in rates, we still like small caps because of this broader corporate dynamic, right? There's more potential for M&A in this part of the market. The AI theme is certainly playing out within small caps more generally. Out in Japanese equities, it's playing out in emerging equities. I would also say, going back to fixed income, we like emerging markets in fixed income. The fiscal situation there is quite robust.
1: Emerging market debt.
2: Local, but emerging market debt, yes. And so these are all parts of the market that we think are maybe underappreciated in this broader AI theme.
1: So you like emerging market equities.
2: And emerging market debt.
1: Sure, but the equity aspect of that, even as yields are going up more substantially than ours.
2: That's right.
1: Still like their equities.
2: Yes, because a lot of this AI infrastructure build-out is centered in many of these countries, like Korea, like Taiwan.
1: Good stuff. Great. Good to see you again.
2: Good to see you too, Scott. Thank you.
1: On Goldman Sachs. G. Sam joining us once again here post night. Up next, we're tracking today's top movers, including one name ripping higher on news of a potential takeover. The details when we come.

0: Venture Global. Unstoppable energy.
1: About 15 to the bell. Back to Christina now for the stock she's watching. What do you see?
2: Well, there is a report that specifically affected GoDaddy shares. They're catching a bid today after the Financial Times reported that Gen Digital, the cybersecurity company behind Norton, made a takeover bid for the domain registry. Talks still early, no guarantee of a deal. Still, it's definitely a welcome lift for a stock that's been down, what, over 15% this year. GoDaddy, you can see up almost 5%, while Gen Digital is moving the other way, down roughly 7%. Arm Holdings, a chip company, sinking lower today after the company disclosed in a regulatory filing that their chief financial officer, Jason Child, sold roughly a little bit over 10,000 shares valued at $3.1 million. So an insider selling. And so that's why shares are down almost 7.5%. But they did rally earlier in the week on the whole CPU momentum with MetaMuse. Last but not least, solar stocks sliding lower, likely from rising mortgage and interest rates weighing on just project financing. You often see that happen. First Solar, SolarEdge Tech, Enphase Energy, all in the red, with First Solar being one of the biggest laggards in the S&P 500 and sinking to a new 52-week low, shares down 10%. Scott.
1: Christina, thank you. Christina Portzinovalos, another big mover we're watching. MGM. We'll tell you why those shares are tumbling by almost 11% today in the market zone.

0: Meeting with Power E-Trade Pro.
1: Now the closing bell market zone, Mike Santoli and Stephen DiNicolo of Federated Hermes are here to break down these crucial moments of the trading day. Plus, Oliver Rennick is standing by live from the Cboe Global Markets in Chicago. Julie Borson looking at another big move for Meta. Contessa Brewer has more on why shares of MGM are sinking today. Mike Santoli, this was a day. I mean, I guess it still is about yields and oil, but that move in the market around halftime has largely held.
2: Yeah. Which I think tells you, obviously, the markets have been leaning far enough in one direction across all these asset classes that there's going to be a sensitivity to any potential, outbreak of peace, so to speak, or anything that seems like it's going to move things toward a resolution. Nobody's extrapolating, I don't think, too much of a specific scenario out of this, except to recognize that, that would be an upside surprise if, in fact, you got a headline-driven drop in crude. Maybe that helps treasuries. But the market is still registering what's going on the macro front below the surface. It's been doing that every day. It continues to do it today. And it's, just enough buying the likes of Meta and other names to really keep the overall headline indexes pretty close to the highs.
1: Yeah, I mean, you're only 1.3% from highs. It's really important that you say that to keep it all into perspective. You've had a big, big jump in bond yields. And yet, here we are.
2: Yeah, no doubt about it. I mean, it just shows you the index construction right now allows for things like this. When you do have really weak breath and you have the cyclical parts of the market that are just not liking what's been going on, it just hasn't mattered if you're an index investor. And maybe to some people that validates the wisdom of how indexes keep you in the game.
1: All right, we'll see you in a little bit, about 7 minutes or so or less in overtime. That's Mike Santoli. Let's go to Chicago now, to the Cboe Global Markets. Oliver Rennick playing a little options action. You're focused on treasuries, too?
3: Yeah, Scott. Options traders are responding in two big ways. The first is that traders are buying up puts in small caps, namely the 269 strike put in the IWM ETF expiring October 16th that needs a 4% drop in small caps, which have proven much more sensitive to higher yields, down 8% the past month, while S&Ps are still making highs. The other thing options traders are doing is creating a bond market of their own, using a popular strategy called box spreads to borrow and lend money using a fixed options-based payout that currently yields 4.6%, almost 50 bips above the Treasury rate, and going off at a clip of about $2 billion worth of trades per day down here for a total open interest that's gotten near $150 billion.
1: Oliver, thank you. That's Oliver Rennick from the Cboe in Chicago. Julia Borson, we have to come to you again on, I mean, what's with this move in Meta?
4: Well, Meta shares now up about 4.5% today on the heels of Meta Connect, which showcased how Meta's Muse AI assistant will be accessible through a range of new hardware, including more AI-powered glasses by the holidays. There will be over 100 options, as well as a new keychain-sized device called Muse Charm for connection to Muse AI without a phone or those AI glasses. Now, Meta shares are now up about 26% since the company launched Muse AI just about 2 weeks ago. Zuckerberg saying Meta will monetize Muse by taking a cut of purchases made by AI agents from a range of retailers, now including Walmart, Sephora, and Wayfair. Analysts are bullish. JP Morgan reiterating its overweight and upgrading the price target on the stock to $920, saying they think Muse has the potential to be the most widely used consumer AI application since ChatGPT, and that its connectors or partner platforms, now like Walmart, are critical to remove friction and establish connectivity. Scott?
1: Okay. Julia, thank you. We'll turn to Contessa Brewer. You got to know when to hold them. You got to
5: know
1: when
5: to fold them.
1: Fold them.
5: Yeah. Well, you've got MGM International plummeting today because Barry Diller's People Inc. dropped its bid to acquire the global casino company. There you're seeing the shares are down 11%. Diller said that deal just wasn't coming together the way he had hoped. Our colleague David Faber said the financing was too complex. People Inc. still holds about 27%, though, of MGM Resorts' outstanding shares. Analysts are baffled here, though. Macquarie's Chad Bainen says the price dropping below $34 a share makes no sense. If you strip out the Macau business and BetMGM, the current value of MGM trades at multiples less than regional casino players, Penn and Boyd, less than Caesars, and far less than Las Vegas Sands and Wynn. Plus, the analyst points out investors are giving MGM no credit for building Japan's first integrated casino resort. For his part, Barry Diller said in a statement he's confident in both MGM's management and the company's prospects. Moving forward, CEO Bill Hornbuckle, the CEO of MGM Resorts, will be on stage with me in Las Vegas next week for the industry's biggest conference, Scott, so we'll probably hear more then.
1: Oh, good. Good stuff. Contessa, thanks. Contessa Brewer. Steven, what do you think about this market?
0: Hey, how are you? Thanks for having me here. Look, it's currently a game of chicken. It's a Warsh versus the White House market, and we'll see who wins. I'm going to take the other side of the trade in the typical taco trade, but September is always a tough month, right? And at the end of the day, you have a market that has gone up less than its earnings growth, right? We're expecting mid-teens earnings growth, and the S&P is up about 12% year-to-date. You yourself said that the market is only 1 or 2% off its all-time highs, but we have one heck of a wall of worry. And so as we get through September and the midterm elections and all this hysteria with AI, I mean, look, let's look back. AI, you had the DeepSeek moment last year. You had AI was going to kill all SaaS companies. It was going to kill all hyperscaler balance sheets. It was going to kill every job. It was going to kill insurance and brokerage companies. And eventually, it's just going to kill everyone. I think the one thing that it might kill is inflation. And then you look into next year and we get past this war. And look, it's very clear. You've had huge demand destruction in oil because of what's going on in Iran. But and it's actually the second worst demand destruction since COVID over the last 45 years. We get through that. It's not demand. It's actually supply getting choked off. So we get through all of these things. And I think you have clear sailing into year end.
1: So we keep climbing that wall of worry of what.
0: Absolutely. Look, at the end of the day, companies go up because they're earning more money and they're generating cash. And you look, and I'm going to take the other side of the trade who said there are all these put options on small caps. Small caps, it is the wrong narrative to say that they are hurt more by higher interest rates. They were not able to term out all their debt in the COVID lows. They have mostly floating rate debt. So as interest rates have gone up, small cap companies have already had to live with that. The incremental headwind is actually on large caps who have 2% COVID loans that are going to be coming due at much higher rates. So I think small caps are extremely attractive here, and they've been absolutely decimated since the summer.
1: You like small caps over large caps?
0: From the last current print, absolutely. Look, small caps in general are going to give you 20% earnings growth right now. You're getting much better absolute growth and companies that don't need to worry about low interest rate loans that are coming due right now.
1: Steven, we'll talk to you soon. I appreciate
0: it. All right. Thanks, Scott.
1: All right. Thank you very much. We'll take one last check of the market here. We can show you certainly you know, what oil's done, what yields have done today. Again, that development midday, at least a Reuters headline that the U.S. and Iran were trying to find some sort of workaround to this closure in the Strait of Hormuz. It did give the market an undeniable boost, but you still have elevated yields. Look at the 10-year. It's almost at 5.20 now. So that's been a steady creep throughout the day, something absolutely worth keeping an eye on. We'll leave it there and send it into overtime.

0: The bells bring an end to the trading day. At the NYSE, the president of Peru ringing the closing bell, and at the NASDAQ, Engage for Good doing the honors. Welcome to Closing Bell Overtime, live from Studio B at the NASDAQ Market Site. I'm Melissa Lee along with Mike Santoli. Stocks slightly lower today, but off the worst levels. Dow down about 150 points, S&P 500 and the NASDAQ, all closing right near the flat line.
1: You can see a big intraday move lower in the price of oil on reports of a potential deal between the U.S. and Iran to eventually reopen the Strait of Hormuz. But then oil started to move higher once again. We'll get much more on all that coming up.
0: And once again, we saw big moves in the bond market today. The 30-year took center stage, the yield getting to its highest level since 2004. Let's get to the first word on the close right now. And it was all about that move. It happened about 12:12 or so in the afternoon. Interestingly, though, yield still closed at session highs, basically.
1: As much as it seemed like that move in yield seems very stretched, and yesterday actually was a little bit more of an acceleration higher and maybe getting a little disorderly, there was no real break on it today. And the intraday move in stocks was interesting. We're down like half a percent in the S&P, and it felt just more like, okay, let's not lean too far negative if, in fact, you could get a helpful headline out there. Market continues to register the pressure from yields in oil. There were almost 900 new 52-week lows on the New York Stock Exchange and the NASDAQ combined today. It's more than, you know, 10-15% of all listings. And yet, because Meta was working and a lot of healthcare was working, it didn't matter that you had that pull lower from the majority of stocks. You also have things like, you know, DRAM was down a couple of percent as a group. Oracle struggled. So, you know, the market keeps sidestepping these opportunities to have a little more pain. And I think the debate is going to continue as to whether this has been enough. The stealth correction's been enough. We don't need a real one or not.
0: Or, I mean, as the 10-year yield gets up to 5.2%, basically, the steepness of how we got here is starting to really come into focus. Everybody's been saying, oh, it's how fast we get there. It's been pretty fast at this point in terms of
1: it has sped up for sure. Yeah. And the bond volatility gauges have registered that as well. And so, in theory, you know, you should be it should be pinching a little bit harder.
0: Well, let's get more on the markets. The stock's making some big moves today. Christina Partsenevelis is at the NASDAQ. Christina.
2: Yeah, right across from you guys. And like you said, stocks shrugged off higher yields in oil today. The S&P NASDAQ flatlined while the Dow bounced off its lows just within the last hour around headlines, obviously keeping things choppy with stocks recovering on a report that U.S. and Iran negotiators were weighing a phase deal to reopen the Strait of Hormuz. Back and forth. But the AI trade turned more cautious today after Oracle sent a force majeure notice on its New Mexico Stargate site, giving it cover to just delay payments if the project slips. Oracle says the project's still on schedule. That's why you saw a reaction in Blue Owl. Chips lagged AMD, Intel gained, but analog equipment names and AI chip names fell. ARM dropped off after a filing showed its CFO sold roughly about $3 million in stock, just under a pre-arranged plan. Nonetheless, shares sold off. Everpure, the best performer in the S&P 500 after the data storage company gave preliminary fiscal 2028 forecasts above consensus as hyperscalers, of course, and AI demand really became a bigger part of its business. Everpure CEO joined CNBC earlier. Check it out on our website. Healthcare was one of the top three sectors in the S&P, led by Moderna, Illumina, and Eli Lilly. There's a lot of options trading adding to that movement today. And then MGM sank today after Barry Diller's People Inc. walked away from its bid to take the casino giant private. Diller said the pieces just weren't coming together, but his firm is keeping roughly 27% stake and says it's still open to other deals. MGM says it's going to move forward as a standalone company. Shares down 11% today, guys.
1: All right, Christina, thank you. Well, oil settling higher, but off the highest levels of the day on hopes for a deal. Pippa Stevens here with more. Of course, these reports of maybe some kind of process toward a deal. The half-life of these moves, though, is pretty brief at this point.
3: Yeah, and so the reported deal that we heard about today was a phased negotiation for a reopening of the strait and easing of economic sanctions by the U.S. on Tehran. If it sounds similar to June, it's because it is. It's the exact same thing from the MOU, which then, of course, fell apart. So we don't really know if there's any difference this time around. But clearly, it did take oil off the highs of the day. It had been up earlier in the day on more Houthi missile attacks against Saudi Arabia. But I do think it's notable here that we did still finish in the green. And there are some indications that there are some supply worries, at least in the short term, because look at the spread between WTI and Brent. It's now more than $12. And so part of that is because the U.S. is net long oil, Europe is net short oil, and there's the freight cost of that as well, since it's about 3 weeks to get oil from the U.S. Gulf Coast over to Europe. But then if we look at the spread between the front month and the second month on Brent, that's now more than $6. Usually under normal circumstances, it's more like $1, probably 50 cents or so. So that does indicate that there is a premium for oil in Europe right now. And then finally, take a look at nat gas. We haven't talked about gas in a while here because it's been under $2, but up 9% today. We did see a compressor outage on the Columbia gas pipeline. We also saw, and you can see that the move higher also started at 11 o'clock. That was when we got the latest inventory report showing a lower than expected injection into storage thanks to hot temperatures last week.
1: I guess, you know, the very brief action that we saw is a little bit of a real world experiment on what might happen if we have some belief that the Strait is going to reopen. I mean, how much downside do we think there even would be in crude at this point? Because obviously there's other things going on than just how many ships are coming out of the Strait.
3: Yeah, I mean, I think that the overarching theme right now is that nothing is going to happen until after the midterms. And it's really hard to gauge what exactly we're hearing, even if you look at the diesel ban. And is it a ban? Is it quotas? You know, who knows what's going on? So it's hard to game out these moves. But I think the other kind of underlying current is that as soon as it opens, the market is going to be oversupplied at this point. We have seen some demand destructions, especially in China, that looks to be stickier than initially thought. And so once that happens, you know, traders are still betting we could see a plummet. So that's always kind of keeping a cap on the upside moves here.
4: When you say nothing's going to happen until after the midterms, so there's no thinking that he is under tremendous pressure to deliver something ahead of the midterms to help his party.
3: I think it's more that there's going to be so much mixed messaging and that we have seen, you know, we've seen what people have said is jawboning of this market or, you know, the idea that the diesel export ban is showing, okay, I'm doing something and this will help temporarily, but not long term. And so just until we get past the midterms, it's going to be really hard to suss out how sticky these deals actually are.
4: Pippa, thanks. Pippa Stevens. It's been a September to remember for Meta. The stock is up 35% this month, adding another 4% today after its big Muse AI rollout at its annual Connect conference. CEO Mark Zuckerberg showing off a series of new AI-powered gadgets, including a Muse Charm, a palm-sized device that fits on a keychain and is always available to talk to, an AI agent in your pocket, if you will. More companies are signing on to Muse, including Best Buy and Wayfair, but Wedbush is skeptical about how much shopping people will really do from their glasses or the Muse Charm. Yet the concerns about stocks, which could be disrupted by Muse, remain, financials and travel in particular. Joining us now is Deepwater Asset Management Managing Partner Gene Munster. Gene, great to have you with us.
5: Hello.
4: I mean, the run in Meta has just been extraordinary, Gene. Are we going to look back and say this was when Meta re-rated, or do you think all this sort of dissipates?
5: I think this is a moment very similar to April in 2025 when Google got a re-rating. That commentary around Google going into that for the few months before is that they're in a tough place when it came to the impact of chatbots on their search business. And then, of course, they started to show improvements in their models, and Sundar showed some strength as a leader around them being more proactive at AI products. And that's basically what Zuck did last night. I listened to the event. My sense was the stock was going to be down today. They really didn't give any sort of key metrics related to the Muse adoption that has been, as you said, so breathtaking over the last few weeks. No real big updates. But one thing that he said that makes me believe this is a turning point for Meta stock is he talked about Muse being at the centerpiece of the company. It's really important. I think that's why the stock is up today. What he's basically saying is I am one of the very few founder-led mega cap companies. He is a wartime CEO, and he is going hard after agentic AI as the core of everything that they're doing. And so the move here gets us to plus 2% over the past year. That compares to other personalized AI companies. If you look at Apple and Google, up 35%. So I think we got another strong run here in front of Meta based on this just very simple fact that they're reorienting the company around agentic AI.
1: I mean, implicit in what you're saying, Gene, about, you know, making the analogy with Google is, you know, there was a lot of skepticism leading into it. The stock seemed very much underowned, and the success of Muse, at least at the outset, has caught the street by surprise on some level. What would it mean for Muse now to be at the center of the company in a practical, technological way?
4: I think we lost.
1: Oh, we lost.
4: We lost Gene. Yep. We lost Gene. So we'll try and get him back.
1: We will.
4: Yeah.
1: But I think it's a fascinating idea of, you know, all of a sudden the market seems to say, OK, maybe we now see where the spend has gone.
4: Sure.
1: If this now recreating kind of a technological core and they're talking about ways they can get paid for it.
4: Right. And yeah, I think that the Wedbush commentary really highlighted sort of the roadblocks or the obstacles that could be in the way of Muse actually being that holy grail for Meta, and that, you know, we saw Amazon saying, you know what, no, you're blocked off from here. So you see more retailers do that. I mean, the AI agent is only as good as however many third parties are going to participate and how much information you are willing to give it.
1: Right.
4: So if you don't want to give it access to your bank accounts, et cetera, then maybe you don't see the full value.
1: And you don't know the value of this little kind of head start that they have.
4: Exactly.
1: We know there's going to be others. We'll see how that goes. Well, shares of Oracle falling again today. The stock has now lost half its value over the past year. New doubts being cast on the company's data center project in New Mexico. Seema Modi has more. Hi, Seema.
6: Hey, Michael and Melissa. While Oracle says the use of its force majeure is commonplace, the question is if this legal tool gives them the ability to delay payments should its financier and the local regulatory pushback continue at its New Mexico data center that right now is intended to be completed by 2028. Now, RBC Capital analyst Rishi Jaluria adds that this 2.4 gigawatt site represents one of Oracle's key capacity commitments, underpinning it that $664 billion backlog. One of the key issues on the ground is Greenlighting Energy Transfer's natural gas pipeline that will support Bloom Energy's fuel cells. This will be key to meeting New Mexico's environmental standards that politicians have been concerned about. The question is whether these concerns and the opposition that Oracle is facing, guys, on the ground there, if that continues beyond the midterms. We're told some of the leaders in that state are up for re-election.
4: I would imagine, Seema, this is going to be a test for other sites and other projects for companies who might be on the hook to say, you know what, force majeure here because the local government is pushing back. I mean, this could be a major test case in a way.
6: Absolutely. As you know, Melissa, force majeure, it's a legal tool that typically is used in unprecedented situations, earthquakes, war, terrorism, when a company cannot meet its deadline due to these unexpected circumstances. So to use it due to political opposition tied to a data center is certainly notable. It's the really first one we've seen of this type. And the question now is whether other data centers across the U.S. that are facing similar pushback will also lean into this legal option. And if it does give them some level of flexibility on when initial payments are due, that's sort of the question at hand here for Oracle's high-profile project in New Mexico, which, you know, is getting a lot of interest given that it's part of Stargate. This is the massive data center campus that extends beyond New Mexico to Texas and Ohio, and one that the president has spoken about many times.
1: For sure. Seema, thank you. Shares of Akamai jumping in after hours trading on news of a deal with Anthropic. Kate Rooney has the story. Hi, Kate.
7: Hey, Mike, it looks like this is an $11.6 billion deal for cloud computing capacity between Akamai and Anthropic. Shares are, I believe, up double digits. Let's see. Okay, up more than 15% on this news. It does go back to Anthropic's almost endless need for compute ahead of its IPO. It is the big way that they're able to train and improve their AI models and therefore sell into enterprises. We have seen a lot of other big major deals, similar deals from Anthropic, but it is the latest signal of that. And they're also diversifying some of their computing here. And there is talk of supply constraints. Akamai is a major cloud provider as well, focuses in cybersecurity and infrastructure. And looks like that is sort of the story here. But we are just getting news of that. And again, this is a I think it's about a $15 billion market cap, but shares are up more than 16% on this deal. Obviously, a major customer for Akamai now and a lot of demand here for computing capacity, guys.
1: Yeah, I was going to say $11.6 billion contract over 7 years is a lot of money for an Akamai, maybe not as much for Anthropic, but that's all you have to do is get a small piece of their pie. Kate, thank you very much. We want to bring back Gene Munster. Gene, I was just trying to get at, you know, when you mentioned that Meta has now essentially said that Muse is going to be at the center of the company. Practically speaking, what does that mean? Does it actually mean it's the technological backbone or just the main way it's going to interact with and engage customers?
5: So effectively, we've been algorithmic based to date. That's what has basically driven this 3% daily active user growth month over month, quarter over quarter. Just impressive. But when you go to Muse as the centerpiece, it's agentic. That means that instead of using algorithms to figure out what you're getting served, it will actually think for you. And that's why those of you who have used Muse, it's just such a breathtaking experience. And so this is a total tech rework for Meta. And that's why I think that this is in front of what will be a re-rating of shares higher. I do want to mention, too, Mike, is that when we think about the Meta Connect event, it was really billed as this event around wearables. And if you're an influencer or a high school student, you may refer to these as kind of drippy in terms of their appearance, that were most fashionable. But I do want to emphasize that just because they're fashionable doesn't mean that they're going to be successful, this wearable piece. And so Zuckerberg is trying to figure out something beyond the iPhone on the wearable side, just basically throw all that out and just focus on what the core of what's going on. They're re-architecting the company's tech stack, and it's going to be agentic, and that creates opportunities for upsells on subscription and new advertising businesses.
4: We were just taking a look at Chicago, the SIBO there, XR Trading ringing the closing bell. Gene, one last question. How should we think about the revenues associated with the success of Muse at this point?
5: It can be huge, Melissa. I'm just doing some sensitivity. These numbers are hard to believe, but this is why we get to this re-rating conversation. I think Muse in the next 5 years could increase operating income anywhere between 8 and 80%. Huge range there. But eventually, most people will pay for some sort of agentic services. They've got 3.5 billion daily active users. They can turn the screws down on that, and I think that that will reward the operating income growth.
1: All right. There was a lot of concern with all the investment in AI that Meta felt its existing products maybe were, vulnerable. And so this maybe gets them a way out of that. Gene, thanks for the time today. Thank you.
5: Thank you.
1: All right. The bond sell-off has been going global. Germany's 10-year yield is at its highest since 2009. France, also 2009 highs. Japan at levels last seen in 1996. While rates here at home are still hovering near 2007 highs, so as rates reset higher around the world, how much pressure is there on global stock markets? With us now is Alistair Pinder. He is HSBC Head Emerging Markets and Global Equity Strategist. Good to see you, Alistair.
8: Good to see you as well.
1: This is the question. A lot of folks would have thought that U.S. yields going beyond 5% would have been a maybe more comprehensive gut check for equities. How are you thinking about this relationship?
8: I think one of the key questions we always get is what level of yields break equities? And I think that's almost the wrong way to think about it. I don't think there is a level that breaks equities. I think what breaks equities is the speed of the move. And, apart from the last couple of days, actually, yields haven't been going that aggressively higher in terms of the speed. It's been somewhat manageable. The last couple of days have been a bit more scary. But I think a lot of people look to compare things to 2022, when we saw the yields move, significantly during that period. And I think the big difference today between 2022 and why we're stomaching things much better is because we have earnings growth. I mean, we are getting earnings at 25, 30% year on year. In 2022, earnings were declining from 8% all the way to negative, prints by Q4 of 2022. So it's a really different setup here. And I think if you do look at the market, you actually are seeing underneath that the higher yields are compressing valuations. It's just that earnings are outrunning that pressure right now. And I think that's something that continues into 2027.
4: Yields are mostly rising for the right reasons, basically. And that's the difference here. But when you take a look at, approaching 5.2% of the 10-year yield, do you start getting worried that there is I understand the speed and all that, but 5.3, 5.5. I mean, those are big numbers.
8: I think psychologically, it is, definitely a big number. I think from just an earnings impact, most of the S&P 500 has their debt in long-term, fixed contracts. I mean, take it to 2007, 40% of debt was long-term fixed. Today, it's closer to 90%. That is a very different narrative, though, compared to the small caps, like the Russell 2000, a much higher percentage of floating and floating rate debt. So you could say that as yields move higher, there's a rotation out of the large cap into the small cap space. But beyond that, I also think, what is the broader economic impact here of higher yields? It could start to weigh a little bit on hyperscaler capex. That is something, clearly they're tapping the debt market to issue these bonds. I don't think it's going to be significant headwind, but that might be a crunch point, which again unnerves the market a little bit here.
1: Part of it certainly has been the market repricing the path of the Fed that it sees ahead and other central banks. I mean, if the Fed feels the need to tighten financial conditions in a way that at least helps bring inflation in the direction it wants, what does that entail?
8: Well, I mean, look, to a certain extent, I think the impact that Fed policy rates have on the real economy is very negligible at this point. I mean, 95% of U.S. mortgages are fixed, actually the average mortgage in the US is around 4.3%. That's less than what the government is paying on their debt right now. So as the Fed hikes, it's really not having a lot of an impact on the average consumer here. And so where that tightening of financial conditions has to happen is probably through the bond yields, but it also we just got to accept the fact that things take longer to transpire here. And so, you know, what can cool down inflation? I think lower oil prices, improvements in the situation in the Middle East, and perhaps, you know, slightly less fiscal policy as well. These are things that I think really drive inflation right now, not what the Fed is.
1: Some would say through the asset channel. I mean, if the stock market were to have a 10% correction, I mean, who knows?
8: Totally.
1: The Fed can't fine tune that, obviously, yeah. But maybe that's the thing that would do it.
8: I mean, that is definitely, I mean, if the, I think, you know, again, 50 to 60% of, you know, U.S. household wealth is in equities here. So yeah. I think one of the big things, though, that has always been the case is that when you get a 10, 15% correction, the U.S. retail investor in particular has this buy the dip mentality. Yeah. And so I think, you know, you can't just get a 10% correction. It needs to be 10% and then 10% lower for a sustained period of time. And we really haven't seen that for a very long period.
4: We're showing you a chart of the last 6-hour move on the 10-year yield, which we don't often look
1: That's
4: at.
1: That's right. Yeah.
4: Except for that it's notable because it is a 10 basis point move,
8: yeah.
4: which does seem like a lot.
8: Yes. And so that was, I guess, the part we were saying, you know, apart from the last couple of days, you know, that shift in yeah. moves, when it gets kind of jumpy like that, that does concern me. And again, you know, if you look at historically, at any point, really, if you look at the real yields, that what really hurts markets mm-hmm. is the real yields. You know, it's really at the point where the real yield starts jumping more than 50 to 75 basis points over a 3-month window. And with these kind of moves today, we're getting closer to that. So that would be, you know, where we start to get concerned a little bit more.
4: Alistair, good to see you. Thank you.
8: Thank
4: Alistair
8: you.
4: Pinder. President Trump meeting with Chinese President Xi today ahead of a state dinner this evening. Will there be progress on substantial issues such as AI or Iran? That's coming up next on Overtime.

0: they say hello with Kuo.
1: Welcome back. President Trump and Chinese President Xi meeting at the White House today for a summit about trade, Iran, and AI. The meeting comes ahead of a slew of leaders joining a state dinner in just a few hours' time. Ayman Javers is at the White House with the very latest. Ayman.
2: Hey there, Melissa. Chinese President Xi Jinping has left the White House after a day of welcoming ceremonies here, although we can't show you pictures of the event. The day started with a Rose Garden military review that was capped off with a military flyover featuring a B-2 bomber and four F-22 Raptors. President Trump also brought President Xi out to his new helipad on the South Lawn. The two leaders climbed into Marine One to take a look at the president's new helicopter. There is some serious business to take care of here as well, although expectations are low for major breakthroughs on a host of issues on the agenda. You can see them there. But clearly, China is feeling the pinch of the U.S. war with Iran, which has driven Chinese oil imports from Iran down dramatically. Though, as you can see here, it has not eliminated them altogether, 534,000 barrels per day in August of 2026. Now, Reuters reported today that U.S. and Iranian negotiators are exploring a phased deal to reopen the Strait of Hormuz and end the U.S. naval blockade, and China may be a key power broker in those talks. We'll keep an eye on that. But the most significant news of the day came on social media as President Trump announced that, contrary to some of the speculation before this meeting, neither he nor Xi Jinping want to make any significant changes to AI policy. The president wrote, "A big day with President Xi of China. Super intelligence, remember that's the president's new name for artificial intelligence, will be a big topic of discussion, but I want to leave it exactly where it is. That is China's position also. Our guardrail is the Department of Justice." And Xi Jinping also weighed in on AI in his remarks, saying, "We have both the capability and responsibility to develop and manage AI for good and ensure that the development of AI is always under human control and serves the well-being of the people." Now, Melissa, we are expecting that all-star list of executives at the White House tonight for the state dinner in the East Room, where the list includes Tim Cook, Elon Musk, Sam Altman, and a long list of others. So maybe there'll be some AI chatter at dinner here this evening.
1: I would imagine. Ayman, thank you. Ayman Javers. So what would be considered a successful meeting between the two, and what does Wall Street want to hear at the end of the two-day visit? Joining us now, DeWardrick McNeil, senior policy analyst at Longview Global. DeWardrick, great to see you. It's always great to get your take. I want to start off with what Ayman outlined in terms of AI, since we heard both leaders chime in saying everything is great, we're going to go ahead without any guardrails. I mean, what do you make of that? I mean, it wasn't more than 2 weeks ago, I think, that the Chinese Communist Party raised some red flags in terms of what AI could do to undermining the CCP's power in Beijing. They are worried about this issue in some ways.
3: Yeah, I think when you talk about what the capabilities are for undermining state control in China, the Ministry of State Security is certainly concerned. I think we've heard a number of concerns in this country about what we're seeing in terms of the development of this technology, outpacing the humans' ability to control this technology. And I'll be honest with you, Melissa, the biggest thing I was hoping to see come from this summit is the two leaders really take seriously the challenges that AI poses to human security. Now, I always knew this was going to be a challenge for several reasons. The economic model in China largely is driven on new productive forces, which is based on AI development. We know what the stock market in this country has largely been trading on, which is the AI trade. And then we understand what the national security implications are for whichever country is going to control this technology, at least what

0: humans can control. But I have come to evolve my view of this, Melissa, after the last couple of weeks, and believe that we have to look at human security in addition to national security. And I think the two leaders are missing the forest for the trees on that particular question.
1: Are they missing it, or just the incentives just not conducive to having them come together on this? If China perceives that any talk of slowing things down is meant to leave them in a disadvantaged position in terms of AI development, and the Trump administration is kind of actually saying we don't want to slow down in terms of, you know, domestic development. They fundamentally see it as a competitive thing and not a collective problem.
0: Yeah, I think this is a good point. Let me go back and really make it clear here that on the Chinese side, it is pretty clear to many of us that the Chinese models have not reached this level yet. So in many ways, the Chinese are taking our word for it, and that's not good for much. And so I think there is an issue here where we've experienced things that their models have not yet experienced, given the lag. And so it's a larger leap for China. For the U.S., I think you're right. There's some misaligned incentives here. But still, I've evolved my view of this, Mike. I think we've heard some real human security implications for the pieces of this technology that humans cannot control. And that's what I think we should be discussing.
2: Dvorak, how would you assess the U.S.-China relationship right now? And do you think, because you indicated that in order for this to truly be a success, I mean, there was a laundry list of different items, an extension of the Busan Treaty, et cetera. But ultimately, you want to see an institutionalization of connection between the two countries, communication. Do you think we'll get that at the very least?
0: I'm afraid not, Melissa. Look, I don't want to downplay the importance of leader-to-leader diplomacy and the perceived friendship between Trump and Xi. I think it does provide for some diplomatic space here to get some things done. But I'm concerned that the progress on the myriad of issues, and we're not just talking about economics and trade. There are a range of issues in this complex relationship that are not really being addressed below the leader-to-leader level in an institutionalized, system-wide manner. And so we creep at this steady pace, as the saying goes. But, you know, we have to try to institutionalize this relationship in a manner that allows for multiple levels across multiple issues to be managed by the experts, not these periodic leader-to-leader engagements that's largely pomp and circumstances. And while that's important, it doesn't move the policy dial.
1: Yeah, we'll see. It seems like kind of cementing the disengagement for now. We'll see. Maybe after the election, things could go in a different direction. Dvorak McNeil, thank you so much.
0: Thank you.
1: Rising interest rates causing trouble for some rate-sensitive sectors such as utilities and real estate. So has the damage been done, or could there be more selling ahead? We'll be right back.

0: A lot of attention recently on deteriorating breath. The market's starting to get top-heavy again. More evidence today, only 8 stocks in the S&P 500 hitting new 52-week highs, but among them were Meta, AMD, about $3 trillion of market cap. There were about 35 new lows on the index, 14 of them in the utilities group, and that's actually an area that Mike is taking a look at, a dividend group.
1: For sure, really pronounced weakness in utilities. That's the XLU right here. You see it really just chasing down the TLT, which is, of course, the long-term Treasury bond ETF. That's the prices of treasuries going inversely to yields. And then you have real estate, XLRE, also having a similar path down, not quite as dramatic. So, yes, they are dividend sectors. And the question is whether the weakness in the prices are making the dividends look rich and maybe attractive again. Take a look at how the utilities dividends as a group compare now to the real estate sector. Not quite caught up again. You see, most of the last 10 years, they've been mostly in sync in terms of level of dividend yield. And then this gap right here probably was because utilities appreciated in part on some AI hopes, right, the power demand story. It was not just a yield sector. So now you've seen the yields go back above 3% at least, but not really showing as if, you know, they're sort of beckoning income investors with yield levels at this point yet.
0: Yeah, S&P 500 overall dividend yield is 2+%.
1: It's like record low. It's below 2%.
0: Below,
1: yeah, it's 2%. Like 1.7 or so. So wow, on a relative basis, this still looks like it's, you know, decent income. But historically, dividend yield's rarely been this low for the S&P.
0: Wow. Time now for a CNBC News update with Seema Modi. Seema.
2: Melissa, here's what we're watching at this hour. The Senate rejecting a resolution today that would direct President Trump to end the war with Iran. 4 Republicans joining Democrats in voting to advance the measure, while Senator John Fetterman was the only Democrat to oppose. The resolution, which passed in the House in July, does not have any legal force behind it. California's highest court ordered Republican Sheriff Chad Bianco to return the 650,000 ballots he seized during last year's special election in the state. He made unfounded claims of fraud in the statewide vote on congressional redistricting, which favored Democrats. The court said the move was illegal because ballots must remain in control of election officials, even during a criminal probe. And a bipartisan group of lawmakers unveiling a new bill today aimed at bringing more film production back to the U.S. It would create 20 to 30% tax incentive that would stack on top of the state tax credits. President Trump previously voiced support for Hollywood incentives and called on both parties to work together to save the industry, which has been struggling. Mike?
1: Sure has. Seema, thank you. Well, BlackBerry has been a big winner this year, with shares more than doubling. Up next, the company's CEO joins us for an exclusive interview on today's big earnings beat and its ongoing push into physical AI.

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1: Welcome back to Closing Bell Overtime, live from the Nasdaq market site. It was a quiet day for the market averages. S&P 500, Nasdaq Composite, and Nasdaq 100, all basically unchanged. But there's always excitement somewhere in the markets. Today, it was an oil which jumped on in the morning on new attacks by the Houthis, then a sharp move lower on reports of progress on a deal to reopen the Strait of Hormuz. But some skepticism entered the market, and oil rose again. Another big day for bond yields, the 30-year rising to its highest level since 2004, and the 10-year yield continuing to rise, and even just the past half hour, about 5.2% is a level there. Akamai, a big after-hours mover after reaching a deal with Anthropic, which could be worth more than $11 billion.
2: Well, let's stay with tech. Most remember BlackBerry for its revolutionary cell phone that launched in 2002, I'm guessing, selling more than 50 million devices a year at its peak in 2011. But the company has since evolved, and its main focus now is software, particularly in vehicles. That's proven effective so far. BlackBerry reporting earnings this morning and raising its annual revenue forecast due to strength in that automotive software business known as QNX. Shares of BlackBerry up 130% in 2026. Joining us now in an exclusive interview is BlackBerry CEO John Giamatteo. John, it's great to have you. Talk a bit about why this kind of automotive operating system business is so fruitful for the company, given that, you know, it's not as if global volumes are accelerating in terms of autos, or even, you know, some of the component makers have not had that easy a time.
3: Good afternoon. Thanks for having me on the program. And you're right. Auto production has been relatively stable over the last few years. 90 million cars get made a year. One third of those cars are moving more towards a centralized compute architecture. And in that one third of the segment, that's where BlackBerry really shines. We have about 90% market share for the operating system on a third of the market. So as that continues, more technology continues to go into the car, the other two thirds of the market moves in that direction, along with the lines of, you know, companies like Qualcomm and NVIDIA adding in more technology, more software than ever before. That's where the QNX real-time operating system. So we see an opportunity to expand our addressable market as well as more content in the car as more technology and more innovation is going in the future software-defined vehicle.
1: We were just looking at some of the other places or industries, if you will, that are using QNX, and it's basically everything physical AI. So as we look out beyond automotive, John, how should we think about the use in, for instance, robots, whether they be humanoid robots or industrial robots in devices used for surgery, et cetera? Where is the next growth driver for QNX?
3: Melissa, you hit on exactly where we're going. Physical AI. Physical AI is what happens when AI moves beyond the digital world and starts to interact, with the physical world. So we're seeing these applications in robotics, in medical instrumentation, industrial automation, the new software-defined warehouse. As more and more industrial automation companies are using things like AMRs, automated mobile robots, autonomous forklifts, skateboards that are doing, these are all new applications, new robotics that require a real-time operating system to power those things in a safe way as the digital world combines with the physical world. And that's one of our fastest growing segments. It's right now, it's early innings. I would say that. If you called it a 9-inning game, we're probably in the second inning from the physical AI really kind of taking hold. But, you know, announcing wins with Uber, announcing wins with a number of major industrial automation companies, we think this is a future growth opportunity for the QNX business.
2: What's the distinction you draw when you mention that, what was it, a third of global automotive production is in software-defined vehicles, and it's obviously moving further in that direction? What is it exactly about the technology platform there that makes it software-defined?
3: Yeah, there's different software domains that go inside a car, things from digital cockpit to ADAS to body control. So as all of these software domains, you know, continue to become more software defined, An operating system like QNX, like our SDP8, is a next generation capability that can power all of these domains simultaneously in a centralized compute architecture. That's where the future is going. That's why these other, 60 million cars, as the future continues to drive in that direction, we really look forward to the opportunity to expanding our addressable market and the strong position that we have in it today.
1: John, there's been so much discussion about whether AI could get rid of humanity. I'm wondering, as the CEO of a company that makes the software that will power physical AI, how do you think about that in terms of how not only safe is your software, but all the inputs that your software is getting from various devices that may or may not originate from the United States or Canada, or maybe what is perceived widely as a foreign adversary like a China? How do we make sure that that physical AI remains safe?
3: Yeah, that's top of mind for us. It's actually one of the things that we feel like we've been pretty resilient and pretty immune to, that because the nature of the software that we create, critical foundational software, things that where predictability matters, where failure is not an option. These are applications. These are high level certifications in the car industry. It's ISO 26262. In the cyber resilience industry, it's things like ISO 21434. All of the software that we provide maintains the highest level of certifications, and we think that's helps us be resilient, because taking a Linux stack, adding an AI agent to it, and thinking that you're going to control all the functions of a car, we think we have a lot of stability around staying ahead of the curve there.
1: All right. John, great to speak with you. Thanks. John
3: Giamatteo,
1: BlackBerry. Restaurant stocks have been hit hard over the last month, and there is fresh news putting these companies under even more pressure today. That's next.

0: but I like it.
1: Investors continue to show a weak appetite for many restaurant stocks. Darden Restaurants under pressure after missing Wall Street's earnings estimates due to a same-store sales slowdown at its Olive Garden brand and concerns about cyclospora outbreaks in the company's as well. The company's CEO did note that its chains are seeing better performance this month and commodity costs are expected to improve in the coming months. Starbucks shares, meanwhile, are also lower after announcing it will close 250 underperforming cafes in North America as part of its turnaround plan. That's roughly 1% of the total stores in that region. It's the second round of store closures under CEO Brian Niccol since taking the job 2 years ago. Starbucks shares are basically flat under his leadership. Fast food, obviously, we know McDonald's is multi-year lows. Mm-hmm. Darden, clearly in the wrong spot there in terms of the Olive Garden concept, because interestingly, other casual dining chains have done very well. So Brinker, Cheesecake Factory, BJ's Restaurants. I wonder if it's just the perception of where the value is,
2: right,
1: you know, in terms of fast food or sit-down.
2: All you can eat breadsticks is
1: I guess that might be might not be enough.
2: Get somebody
1: maybe
2: to
1: it's not all
2: in.
1: You can eat. It's in particular what they're serving. I don't know. I couldn't read the mind of the customer on that, but it is interesting that like a Cheesecake Factory has had this weird revival.
2: Right. So. The commentary about commodity costs coming down in the coming months, I mean, that's hopeful, but I wonder what that is based on, because there are certain commodity costs where you don't necessarily have the visibility, like fuel costs.
1: That's right.
2: Labor costs, I imagine, are not coming down in the coming months. And so those commodities, are we going to see that offset the other?
1: I mean, wheat's been up. That can't help Olive Garden. I don't know.
2: Right.
1: So it's going to be a tough one. All right, up next, find out why Viking Therapeutics shares are getting hit hard just days after announcing strong data from a weight loss drug study. Closing Bell Overtime, live from the NASDAQ market site. We'll be right back.

0: Aspen Dental. It's time to smile again.
1: Viking Therapeutics shares sinking today after raising the size of its planned common stock and convertible senior note offerings. Despite today's slump, the stock is still up more than 20% over just the last week after announcing encouraging data on its experimental weight loss drug. You can't blame the company for, you know, doing this.
2: I was going to say, this is how biotech works.
1: Exactly.
2: You know, you have some success, stock goes up, you need more money to fund it. But yeah, they're net ahead for the week.
1: Right.
2: The stock is.
1: I wonder if there's a little bit of thinking, maybe they're a little bit less of a target if they're making plans, raising so much money. They're not necessarily on the table. Not that they've said that they are, but, you know, that was the thinking about biking.
2: That would work against that idea. All right, let's get you set up with tomorrow's trade today. There are no earnings on the calendar, but we will get the August durable goods report as well as September consumer sentiment reading from University of Michigan. We've got some late day action in bonds. The 10-year yield rising throughout the last hour, getting above 5.2% before pulling back just slightly, still around 5.2. Similar story for the 30-year yield. It reached a 22-year high today, sitting at 4.484%. Those gains in yields could weigh on stocks in tomorrow's session. We'll see if it gets applied broadly or not. And after hours trading, the SPY and QQQ ETFs both are slightly lower. Some commentary about, at this point, you're looking at these technical targets maybe for yields.
1: Yeah.
2: 5.3 for the 10-year yield has been one that's been out there for a little while. We're very close to that. If that's where it ends and we haven't sustained more damage, who knows if that's considered a net win. But, you know, this has blown through a lot of areas where I would have thought it seemed very stretched.
1: Exactly.
2: And it was a logical place for it to stop. And obviously, we've gone through the Fed meeting. And I will say, there was that line that, oh, when the Fed hikes on the short end, it's going to cause a rally to bring.
1: No.
2: It wasn't really set up that way and it has not happened.
1: Yeah. In terms of the site, I mean, we've met and gone through, blown through every single level. And so far, so good. So,
2: yeah.
1: You know, if 5.3% is it, feels like there's a pull to that.
2: Yeah.
1: We'll see how
2: it could be the bond market's kind of searching for that pain point as it keeps going.
1: Let's test it.
2: So we'll see if it finds it at some point. All right. That does it for overtime.
1: Fast Money starts right after this.

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1: Live from the Nasdaq market site in the heart of New York City's Times Square, this is Fast Money. Here's what's on tap tonight. A monster move in Meta. Shares jumping again today and on pace for their second best month on record. But is the Muse-led spark sustainable? We'll debate that. And Presidents Trump and Xi holding high-level, high-stakes meetings in Washington. All the headlines from the bilats and where the relationship between the two superpowers stands right now. Plus, Treasury yields mark another big milestone. Oracle sends a warning about its data center build-out and countdown to Tesla's semi-launch. What should we expect from tonight's rollout event, and will it move the needle for the EV stock? We'll get some answers. I'm Melissa Lee, coming to you live from Studio B at the Nasdaq on the desk tonight. Tim Seymour, Karen Feinerman, Dan Nathan, and Guy Adami. And we're going to get to Meta in a moment, but we start off with another massive move in Treasury yields. 10-year rates yields hitting fresh 19-year highs, surpassing a 5.2% level for the first time since June of 2007. That is after a 15-basis-point jump yesterday. That was its biggest gain in over a year. Long-term 30-year yields hitting fresh 22-year highs, passing the key 5.5% level, while 2 years inched even closer toward 5%. What does it say that we didn't see a pullback today, Guy?
2: Shocking, actually. Again, yeah. We play the game. If you had told me, Mel, if you had told me you'd have a historic move yesterday in the bond market followed by this move today, where's the S&P? Down easy 150 handles, and obviously that's not happening. It's incredible that the VIX is where it is. I'm surprised that the equity market doesn't care, but I guess it speaks to the power of passive investing and the fact that flows continue to come in. But something is going to break here in the bond market in terms of credit, just given the... This is the largest economy in the history of mankind. You should not see moves of this magnitude over the course of a couple of days, yet here we are seeing it. So I think you got to be sort of forewarned as forearmed here.
3: I'm thinking, I'm not sure what it is, but if I had to guess to be the most likely thing, those PMI numbers showed really significant strength, right? And so if the reason we're going up is because the economy is really humming along and things are getting better, right? Growth is there. Then, you know, clearly that's positive for most companies' earnings. For those that have debt and that debt's rolling over and it's going to be higher, that's problematic. But for so many others, and certainly the ones that have been driving this rally, that's not problematic for them. And so that would explain it. I still find it confounding, right? I still am amazed at the move and how quickly the move has happened. But those two things are consistent. Economy growing.
1: Absolutely.
3: And yields getting.
1: Absolutely.
4: Well, here, let's connect to other things, right? Okay. If you think about it, so if you think the economy is humming and a lot of the data suggests such, like what percentage of that or what part of that is coming from the data center demand, right? And if you think that that is like a big part of it, which it has been as far as GDP growth year over year, and then you think about where yields are and you think about how that AI build out is going to be financed going forward, a lot of it's going to be with debt. So when you have this sort of move, you know, in such a short period of time with yields in general, and we're not just talking about the 10-year here, does that become a bit of a challenge for some of that build, which feeds its way into, ultimately growth. And when we think about it through the lens of S&P earnings, you know, we know that that's a big part of S&P earnings. This year, one of the biggest contributors is Micron. Think about that. Micron, this is one of the most cyclical companies that we have all known for a very long time. They had negative gross margins 3 years ago, and now they're off the charts. They're not going to be able to sustain these. And there's also been some reports out there, this Raspberry PI guy, I know Pi, whatever, you're all over this, but they're talking about, peak memory sort of prices, right? And so at some point, if you sort of see those sorts of pullbacks, then at the end of the day, a lot of this is, attached. And then you see with yields, look at where the dollar is, the Dixie. I mean, this is getting back up to 52-week highs, and you say to yourself, okay, well, it's hitting a level that it's been to five times over the last couple of years or something like that. But as we get into earnings seasons and we hear from multinationals, right, and we start breaking out more of these non-operating gains, I got to tell you, that's another thing. If you think about how much of the earnings growth is coming from markups in OpenAI and Anthropic and SpaceX and the like. Well, what would ever happen if Anthropic and OpenAI, their values started going lower? If you look in the public markets, a lot of their comps, and let's put Meta aside, they have actually stalled out. They've been actually going lower over the course of the last year. You know, NVIDIA is trading at the same spot it was 6 months ago. It's not making up any ground, and it trades below a market multiple. So, again, I just think there are definitely some reasons to get your antennas up as we get into Q3 earnings, and really it's more about Q4 guidance.
1: But for NVIDIA, you can say, okay, but AMD and Intel are up on the data center.
4: Okay. Okay, so let me ask you this. Okay. Jim Chanos, who I just spent a lot of time talking to earlier today, he said, why in the world would any of NVIDIA's customers trade at some sort of better multiple than NVIDIA does? They're the ones that have the lock on GPUs, that sort of thing. So you're affording these companies that are growing fast, they're buying the chips, a higher multiple than NVIDIA? Like, that doesn't make a lot of sense. I know you're long NVIDIA, but I'm just saying there's a lot of curious things going on.
5: Tim, what do you make of it? Because there is an argument that, a quarter of a percent move higher, 1% move higher on yields will not impact the data center build out, because what is the return on investment that they are getting? Much greater than the amount that they have to pay for that debt. So what is the problem?
6: Well, we think, and I guess the short end of the curve has really told you that this is not just a dose. Remember, again, the Fed meeting and then the follow up comments, the 2 year going from 420 to 492 or something in the same amount of time we've been talking about the 10 year is as important. I do think this is a case where you look at rates and you look at also what the Treasury has been doing and at least attempting to influence or at least the technical side of what's been going on with these buybacks. There was another one today. They didn't buy what they wanted to. Since Scott Bessent started talking about the long end and all the power that they had to do it, long rates have gone up 50 basis points. Karen's right. The PMIs are a big part of this. I mean, the cyclicality, PMIs, manufacturing has gone up 12 straight months in this country. So that's great news. And I know we're not a manufacturing economy. This is feeding through into services prices and labor costs. And I think it's ultimately somewhat inflationary. So I don't think we have a dose. I think we have multiple doses. The question is how many. The rest of the world is going significantly higher. Equities should be responding. I think they will at some point. But we're going to talk about Meta in a second. I'll just weigh in on NVIDIA. I like NVIDIA here. I mean, I'm very comfortable with the valuation. I recognize there's a lot of unknowns. And as I said before, it trades like a holding company, maybe as it should. But they are, I think, very much in the lead of this this arms race build out, and they're in control of a lot of these players.
2: Mm-hmm. Historically, how long have we been doing this show?
5: It'll be 20 years in January. 100.
4: Well, yeah, you just started showing it.
2: If we get to January, number one, it's important to say that because you never know. There are no guarantees. Don't knock on anything. But do we ever really talk about Treasury on the show? Not really. And we're talking about it a lot more than we historically have. Now, I'll throw this out there. If it was just an economy thing, and I understand PMIs were very strong, I don't think Treasury would be as concerned about rates going higher as they clearly are. I mean, they're concerned for reasons that I think are non-economic. I think they see some of the problems that are out there. Economy notwithstanding.
5: Oh, you don't think it's just a political thing? We don't want mortgage rates to be so high.
2: It's an easy explanation. I would think it would be an easy explanation. If the economy is as strong as everybody seems to indicate that it is, the natural course of events is that yields go higher on the back of a strong economy. That is historically what happens. Now, I asked Steve Leisman a question a couple weeks ago. Can both be true? Can the president be right saying that we should have lower rates based on a strong economy? And can Kevin Warsh be right? And the answer for him was yes. I'm more in the Kevin Warsh camp, though. I think other things are going on right now.
5: I want to bring in Steve Leisman now. We want to get more on what is next for rates and the Fed. Senior economics reporter Steve Leisman joined us. Steve, you've been listening to our conversation. I mean, it is remarkable to think that the two-year yield has moved higher by more than 150 basis points since the Iran war started. That is a tremendous move higher. I'm wondering how economists are thinking about how Kevin Warsh perceives this market, if he wants to look to the market for signals, how he perceives that move, which is remarkable, and then also the move in the 10-year and the 30-year.
7: Yeah, I was just doing a little spreadsheet work here, Melissa. I got 66 basis point move in the 10-year in 11 days. I have 22 basis points. I've got 22 basis points in 2 days. And you have to go back to what day? Liberation Day, April 8th, 2025, to find a bigger move, which was 25 basis points for the 10-year in 2 days. I think the important thing here, Melissa, is the markets today confirmed the trade and added to it with another meaningfully bad day in the bond market. I mean, what you see here, take a look at the 10-year. You can see it right here. 520, that's adding another 7 basis points after the big 15 basis point rise on Wednesday. It was a similar set of factors today, Melissa. High oil prices, hawkish Fed talk, more Fed rate hikes expected. And then two speakers today I consider them to be among the more centrist on the Federal Market Committee. They were leaning towards more hikes. Williams, the New York Fed president, said it's likely that another rate hike may be appropriate by the end of the year. Paulson saying if conditions evolve as I expect, some modest further tightening may be warranted. That just added to the FOMC members you can see there have put on their hiking shoes and seem ready to drive rates higher amid concern over inflation being stubborn and oil prices. And you can see here the market picking up on the talk. We've changed this chart now. We're looking at three hikes, 71% for October, 58% for a follow-on hike in the next meeting, and then 66% for a third hike in March. So add it all up. Market's pricing in a rate hiking cycle here, 75 to 100 basis points higher by the early spring, if that's true. Now, I think that's more aggressive than the talk I'm getting from the Fed, but it is sending a signal to a Fed chairman, that is Kevin Warsh, who said he's looking and listening for those messages from the market, Melissa.
5: It's interesting. The markets are seeing a removal of all the accommodation given to the economy by his predecessor and then some at this point in terms of that rate hiking cycle. Is that right?
7: I think that's right. And some people look back on that and say, well, that was wrong. Well, right. I don't know that Jay Powell should have been forced to think that the president was going to launch a war with Iran, not think through what would happen with the Strait of Hormuz and think about an oil price rise. It, you know, the market, the bond market kind of looked through a little bit. The Fed looked through the first round of tariffs. They looked through the first round of oil price increases. But what's happened, and Warsh actually mentioned this, Melissa, was this notion that there doesn't seem to be much of any way to think about a quick end to what's happening in the Middle East right now, and that it's going to linger on. And that means that you can be pretty sure that next inflation report we get, at least on the top line, is going to be pretty lousy, and maybe for a couple, 3 months. And so the idea of raising rates here and maybe raising rates multiple times is going to look appropriate.
3: Steve, it's Karen. Thanks for being on. So that 71% likelihood of an October rate, I'm sort of surprised, just given the midterms and of a hike. I'm surprised that there's not any sort of pullback there because of politics. Do you think that that's Warsh saying, "I'm my own man, and this is how it's going to be"?
7: I'm with you, Karen. I thought the market, after Warsh stepped up and showed his independence by hiking rates, I thought they were giving him a pass on October because of the diciness of the politics. But look, the commentary from the Fed has been hawkish. The numbers have remained relatively high when it comes to oil prices. You're thinking about forecasting, a CPI number that could have a four handle on it. So the Fed's going to look further away. Take Warsh at his own words. He said, "I have to be confident that underlying inflation is moving towards 2%. You can't look at the next inflation report and probably make that conclusion.
5: Steve, always good to see you. Thank you.
7: Thanks, Melissa.
5: Steve Liesman. So let's say we are in that rate hiking cycle. What does that do to the rally that we are seeing right now, Tim?
8: Well, I think it's maybe not bad for technology stocks. Remember, this is a place where at least you're a little bit more resilient, historically more resilient when they weren't borrowing a lot of money. But I do think that equity markets have yet really to assess where we are. I'm not ready to tell you that what I felt earlier in the week, which is that semis are getting back on their horse and are going to continue to ride. I mean, there's everything we're hearing about PMI is everything we're hearing about the dynamics that are leading to more inflation. It tells me that there's a lot more to that trade to go. So I think equities are in an interesting place here. Also, the cyclicality of what we're talking about for the economy is ultimately equity positive. We just came out of the second quarter where the numbers were fantastic on EPS, even if you strip out one-off mark-to-markets on investments and whatnot. So I'm not ready to tell you that the equity market is about to roll over. I would be more concerned, and we're starting to get just bits and pieces of credit dynamics that could deteriorate. I do think that the consumer could be under even more pressure. You know, today we learned that refi indices are down, you know, in terms of their velocity and what people are doing, 60 to 70% from where we were just in February. That's where a lot of people have been able to find the spending power to do things, not just for their house, but to live their lives in a higher inflationary environment. So, you know, equities, we'll have the full equity conversation, I'm sure, at some point tonight. I do think that the lack of breadth in the S&P is concerning. I do think you've seen seen, you know, 52-week lows hit almost three times in the way you've seen 52-week highs in the stock market here. But today, I think Guy said it. How do you call an equity market that's actually been almost resilient? Yesterday was a little bit more of a sell-off. When you had this two-day move in the bond market, it's pretty extraordinary.
2: It is extraordinary. And I'll add this. You know, historically, if you go back and look, the Fed, if it's a rate hike cycle, I mean, historically, they will hike you into recession. Now, the question is it different now? Because it's not really an economy predicated on the consumer. It's about the CapEx. So if the CapEx continues, then maybe we can sort of squeak our way through. But I do think the tech trade at some point will care about where interest rates are.
5: All right, let's get to those Muse-inspired gains from Meta now. Shares of the social media giant rising another 4-plus percent today, bringing gains in September to more than 35%. The only time it's risen more in a month was way back in July of 2013. The latest move comes after CEO Mark Zuckerberg took the stage last night at Meta's annual Connect event, unveiling new hardware featuring Muse, smaller and slimmer VR glasses, and a handheld device called the Muse Charm that works with the company's new AI agent. But can the Muse momentum last, or will Meta just be the latest mega cap to rise and fall as the AI winds shift? And we've seen various mega cap stocks, I'm thinking mostly of Alphabet, written off, so behind in AI, and then all of a sudden comes roaring back with Gemini. Is this just Meta's time under the, in the sun?
3: It could be just their time in the sun, but I think I thought Dan will disagree, I know. I thought that presentation had a lot of really impressive things. Mm-hmm. Zuckerberg, that's not his best thing, doing those big kind of presentations. But I thought a lot of the products were really interesting. I think that you could see how for sort of maybe not the, the Dan sort of Silicon Valley instinct user, there's going to be a different one for them. And you can see how that would really be an amazing thing. And his whole theory about how they're going to monetize it is just transactions, not about what it costs. It's about what do they get on the transactions. And you can see the potential of that being a very, very large number. What you didn't see, what I would like to have seen, is how large a number? How big did they think that could get? What would those costs be? Right. What would that sort of fee be that they would get? So I was impressed. I thought the stock had run a lot, maybe even too much going into that. I sold some upside calls yesterday. That turned out not to be a good thing to do. But I was impressed with that. We remember the Bard launch? That was a disaster.
5: Oh, totally.
3: So I wouldn't sell my stock on that. Mm-hmm. I'm patient, but I was impressed. And I guess we'll see. We've got to see something from Gemini, or I think we will.
5: Yeah.
3: But we'll see a few. Dan,
5: go ahead.
3: What's
5: disagree again.
4: I don't even know what to say about what I heard about their hardware. I mean, what a bunch
9: split
4: of
9: them
4: junk!
9: Like, split
4: up. Are you kidding me?
9: Split
4: like,
9: them up.
4: Like some little. They're not good at hardware. They're not good at operating systems. You know, the Muse thing. Fine. Let's see. The jury's still out on whether that's useful or not. And you know, like in this environment where we're seeing, you know, lots of like rogue agents, right? Like, you know, we were talking about OpenAI last night. You know, as we were talking about it, there was another hack that came out. You know what I mean? Of the Australian healthcare system. Okay, so it's fine. I'm using this stuff. I'd never use Muse because I don't trust that guy. And let me tell you something. He's trying to convince you to buy this crap hardware. Like, hardware's hard. And this stock was getting punished for their infrastructure build that they were doing before they had a reason, right, to kind of like let consumers see how they're going to basically use their what?
5: No.
4: You're going to get one of those little things?
5: It's kind of cute.
4: It's not.
5: I'm not going to get one of those. But I'm just saying, you know, hardware, just write that off. Let's say hardware never becomes anything for revenues, and you're just thinking about Muse.
4: Okay. Well, why is the stock up 4.5%?
5: Okay, so
4: today
5: we erase 4.5%, you still get.
4: It's but the stock just rallied. It just gained like $500 billion on this whole little thing.
3: Yeah,
4: I
3: but you're forgetting where it was before it gained $500 billion.
4: Yeah, but it was getting where it was
3: oversold.
4: Because of lack of confidence in their ability to get return on the investment of the infrastructure built. So if you're telling me that that is not GCP or Azure or AWS, but now it's going to be a thing to run, you know, personal agents. Oh, and here's a thing that you can carry around in addition to your iPhone. Listen, let's be clear, okay? And this is probably why Apple trades at all-time highs right here. Your iPhone is the gateway to AI for consumers. That's it, okay? So all of this stuff, have a ball, you know, OpenAI, they basically bought Johnny Ive, right, to come up with that thing. Like, that was the thing to displace supposedly an iPhone. It's years, years away, and I don't think investors are buying on the Apple side, but if you're buying it for this, I just don't think this is a great.
5: No, you're not. I mean, the people are buying it.
4: But the glasses, they're not moving the needle. I had them.
5: It
4: they suck.
5: Matter.
4: Okay, like
5: they've
4: literally,
5: got an AI agent,
4: these are all surveillance devices. Okay.
2: I love that.
4: Like I'm saying, like look at him. You want to look like that? You want to be that guy?
5: Okay, let's not go there.
2: Attacks.
4: And let's not a personal attack.
5: Let's just say the hardware is nothing. It is zero to their revenue.
3: What Which I don't think that is worth. True, but
5: right. But let's just
4: you don't
5: let's
4: think they're losing money
5: that.
4: On the hardware
3: of
4: until they get to a certain.
3: Of losing money
4: set
3: until they get to right. But
4: well, what makes you think they're going to make money on the hardware?
2: So this news came out a couple weeks ago, if you remember, and I think collectively we said this is going to move the needle for the stock. And it has, to the tune of, you know, probably 27% or something, the upside.
5: We led the show with the Muse launch.
2: And so that was the correct thing to do. I would say Tuesday night, I said, you know what, you got to take profits in Facebook. That was $25 ago. And here we are basically taking it all-time highs we saw last August. But it's not a straight line in the stock over the last couple of years. So you have to be willing to bet that you're going to get a better entry point here.
5: Coming up, the latest developments out of the state visit from China's Xi Jinping and how it will impact the next phase of the U.S.-China trade relationship. Plus, the headlines and announcements moving CoreWeave, Starbucks, Oracle, and Tesla. Don't go anywhere. Fast Money's back in two.
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1: Welcome back to Fast Money. President Trump and Chinese leader Xi Jinping holding high-stakes talks at the White House today ahead of a state dinner with executives for some of the U.S.'s biggest companies, China's biggest companies as well. CNBC's Ayman Javers is at the White House with the latest. Ayman.
2: Hey there, Melissa. That's right. Chinese President Xi Jinping, he left the White House earlier after a day of welcoming ceremonies here, but there is some serious business to take care of as well, although expectations are low for major breakthroughs on a host of issues. You can see them there on the agenda, trade, AI, etc. But clearly, China is feeling the pinch of the U.S. war with Iran, which has driven Chinese oil imports from Iran down dramatically. You can see it there, down from 1.4 million barrels a day to 534 million barrels a day in August. It has not eliminated them altogether. That's an important point. Now, Reuters reported today that U.S. and Iranian negotiators are exploring a phased deal to reopen the Strait of Hormuz and end the U.S. naval blockade, and China may end up being a key power broker in those talks. We'll watch for that. But the most significant news of the day came on social media as President Trump announced that, contrary to much of the speculation before the meeting, neither he nor Xi Jinping want to make any significant changes to AI policy. The president wrote, "A big day with President Xi of China. Super intelligence, that's the president's name for artificial intelligence, will be a big topic of discussion, but I want to leave it exactly where it is." That's China's position also. Our guardrail is the Department of Justice. Xi Jinping weighing in on AI in his remarks, saying, "We have both the capability and responsibility to develop and manage AI for good and ensure that the development of AI is always under human control and serves the well-being of the people." Melissa, we're expecting an all-star list of executives here at the White House tonight for state dinner in the East Room, including, we believe, Tim Cook, Elon Musk, and Sam Altman, and a long list of others as well. Melissa, back over to you.
1: All right, Ayman, and we are also getting some new reports on the Strait of Hormuz.
2: Yeah, our colleagues at MS Now reporting just within the past couple of moments on a new statement from the Iranian foreign minister about these talks. The Iranian foreign minister confirming that the Iranian side has made a proposal for reopening the Strait of Hormuz to the U.S. side, and they're waiting for a response. Here's his statement. This is from Iranian Foreign Minister Saeed Abbas Araghchi. He says, "We have introduced a plan to the United States through the intermediators that if certain conditions are met, the Strait of Hormuz will be open at the end of 7 days and talks will be restored. The conditions we have asked the U.S. to meet is nothing new, nothing more than what was already in the Islamabad MOU, which was signed by the U.S. president." He goes on to say here that the Iranian side is not in any rush. They understand that the U.S. side might need to wait until after the midterm elections, so they say they're prepared to wait it out. Now, the president, President Trump, has said he believes the Iranians are stalling until after the midterm elections. So obviously some diplomatic miscommunication there, to say the least, but clearly there is some progress in these negotiations, at least behind the scenes. Melissa, back over to you.
1: All right, Ayman, thank you. Ayman Javers, we are seeing Brent just take a slight dip at this point, but still at $100 a barrel. Let's bring in China expert John Rutledge, chief investment strategist at Safanad. John, great to see you in person.
3: Good to see you, Melissa. Nice to be here in New York.
1: You think China has the upper hand?
3: I do. I think this is the Rodney King summit. It's like, why can't we all get along? You know, that's really what both guys are saying. And we have big differences. Iran is one of them. Iran is not going to be solved. Iran is now a permanent tax collector for the Straits of Hormuz and on the other side of the Arabian Peninsula as well. So that's a real problem. But as we see, the bond market's not liking what's going on here. It's because we're losing trust. And trust is what you sell when you sell a bond. You sell trust that it'll be in the future paid. Right now, our reputation is shrinking around the world.
1: So some might say yields are going higher because U.S. growth is so good, and you're saying yields are going higher because people are selling bonds because they don't believe in the U.S. anymore.
3: It's the demand. Some bonds are frozen, just like houses are frozen with 2% mortgages. If you have a bond that's got a 2% coupon,

0: coupon. You can't sell it right now. You have to book the lot. And so that's not going to go away. But growth is strong, but it's weird. It's weird in the sense that half of it's CapEx for one thing, which means it's standing on its head. The other half, half of that, is rich guys who own stocks, which will die if the other thing dies. So three quarters of growth is a thing that's precarious right now. Inflation, you saw what's happened to diesel oil. Diesel oil is in every cost of everything at Walmart. And so inflation's showing up in the rates. Trust is showing up in the rates. And, of course, growth as well. The growth is real right now.
1: Mm-hmm. So if China has the upper hand,
0: absolutely.
1: Well, then what comes out of these talks?
0: I think this is theater. Okay. It's theater ahead of the midterms. They'll announce they're going to buy a few more airplanes from Boeing. We'll announce something. We'll announce that they're going to let us have some more rare earths and minerals so we could build magnets for our computer industry. And I think that's really all you get. Although these two guys, they get along okay on camera. So it could be a lot worse. But the fundamentals are not there. Iran is backing both. China is backing both Iran and Russia into the Ukraine. And as far as I can tell, there's nothing happening here that's going to fix either one of those two situations. If you don't get them fixed, you don't get fertilizer, food prices, diesel prices, and all that, which is what is draining people's pocketbooks. And is also, I think, what shows up in the midterms. So that's what he's worried about.
2: So I agree with you completely on theater. And even if they did announce something, sometimes the implementation doesn't actually happen as well. But let me just push back for a little bit on bonds and the trust that you talk about. That's happening, though, around the world.
0: Yeah.
2: So, I mean, if everyone's losing trust, then we haven't sort of lost any sort of relative trust.
0: No, that's a very good point. Typically here, the deficit gets all the blame. Deficit's a big number. But in America, we've got $600 trillion of assets. Only 5% of those assets are treasuries. That pie grows 7% a year for the last 100 years. So if today people own $40 trillion of treasuries, they don't own that many. Next year, they're going to want to own 40.07 treasuries, which is another $2 trillion. Deficits are relevant here. This is a demand story. But as you said, it's a demand story and an inflation story. And the inflation is worldwide. I mean, what's happening in the Gulf, and we didn't even mention El Nino yet. That hasn't shown up yet in the prices, but it's going to hit the food prices through the fertilizer chain as well.
1: All right, John, we got to leave it there. But yep. It's great to see you.
0: Nice to see you. Very nice to see you.
1: John Rutledge.
3: Legend.
1: Yeah. Absolutely. First time, I think.
3: I believe here. In. I arrived.
0: Yeah.
2: Thank
0: yeah.
2: you for coming here.
0: My pleasure.
3: Although that is, I think, the debate about the bond market is for good reasons or bad reasons.
1: Yeah.
3: I mean, obviously, people like me that think it's for bad reasons. I could understand the argument that yields are going up for good reasons. Right now, that's what the stock market is saying.
1: Coming up, several single stock moves catching our attention in today's session. The headlines moving CoreWeave, Starbucks, and Oracle next. You're watching Fast Money Live from the Nasdaq Market Site in Times Square. Back right after this.

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1: Blowing up.
2: Welcome back to Fast Money. Stocks closing well off their lowest levels of the day, though the Dow still fell more than 160 points. S&P, NASDAQ, and NASDAQ 100 all basically flat. Eli Lilly shares up over 2% after the company said its once-weekly injection for type 2 diabetes received FDA approval. Novo's comparable offering was approved in March, was launched in the U.S. last month. And Oracle dropping after the company sent a force majeure notice tied to its New Mexico data center project in order to protect itself from higher expenses. The project had faced regulatory hurdles and local opposition. Shares of Oracle down nearly 30% this year. Karen, what do you make of this?
3: So I don't know what to make of this particular thing, except to say that the cost of building these centers is going to get higher, right? Mm-hmm. If you see, we don't know if it'll be actually ultimately enforced or not, but somebody's going to need to pay for that insurance. Right. Going forward, when they cut these new deals, already rates are higher. And if you add additional conditions onto that as well, we're just going to see more expensive data builds, which might constrict the building.
4: Well, not only that, if they don't deliver the compute in the time in which they've contracted to do it, they could lose the contracts. And so, you know, the market has already been pricing that in. You know, go back a year when they got that OpenAI contract, and investors, you know, it didn't take long for them to just say, all right, this is not likely to happen. And they're still saying it now.
2: All right. Coming up, growing fears around privacy and the capabilities of AI, why our next guest is calling for OpenAI to be shut down and why he's ringing alarm bells on a crime spree. Mm. The details from Fast Money returns.
5: 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We're back right after this.

0: calls and messages while you work, always say hello with Quo.
1: Welcome back to Fast Money. Wall Street may be applauding the rollout of Meta's Muse AI agent, but news of more hacks and cyber attacks in the AI space is raising alarms. Our next guest says it may be time to shut down one of the biggest players in the space. Joining us on set, NYU Professor Emeritus Gary Marcus. Gary, great to have you with us.
2: Pleasure to be back.
1: You're talking about OpenAI.
3: I'm talking about OpenAI.
1: Shut them down. Well, on what grounds? Why?
3: They have systematically been scofflaws in various ways. We won't go into the copyright stuff and so forth today, but they've had this problem with hacks, which has started in May. It was entirely foreseeable because you take these unreliable things called large language models, you put thousands of them working together on a problem, you give them permission to roam the internet, learn credentials. Of course it was going to cause problems. So they started doing this maybe, I don't know, a year ago, I don't know how long. We started seeing incidents in May. They didn't report them. Then other incidents came out. The one that just came out yesterday, and actually there were probably several that came out yesterday, was with hacking the Australian government. Like, they're systematically doing this. Some of this could be probably prevented with basic cybersecurity hygiene, but they haven't shown themselves to be competent at this. There's some information today that suggests that they're involved in some Bitcoin-related version of a hack, too, as recently as like a week ago. Like, they've had months to deal with this. They haven't really dealt with it.
1: But guardrails could be the answer. That guardrails are far from shutting a company down.
3: Well, I mean, one issue is whether the federal government is willing to do any. I mean, they're doing stuff that at least looks a lot like computer crime. If I did the stuff that they did, if I hacked the Australian government, I would get a knock on the door, right? And, you know, some people have gone to jail for that. But as far as I can tell, the feds have chosen not to investigate them at all.
4: Gary, you wrote a post on Marcus AI and that's your Substack this morning, and I think this is part of the conversation that we're having right now. But you highlighted a video of Jensen Huang, CEO of NVIDIA, with Ezra Klein from the New York Times. And, you know, Ezra's asking him a couple questions, pretty simple. And he basically said, well, if you have these things going rogue and they're creating crimes, you shut them down. That's what Jensen said, right?
3: Exactly.
4: What would that mean for the ecosystem? Because he's basically saying what you're saying.
3: I mean, it was surprising to hear it from him. Ezra Klein interviewed him, you know, for his New York Times podcast. And, you know, I think Jensen doesn't want any new laws and realizes that we do have product regulatory regimes, right? Like, you know, we took the Ford Pinto off the market because its gas tank exploded. This is sort of like that. Like, there could be real harm coming from this. So far, I don't think there's been any severe harm. But we see that these systems can, you know, hack infrastructure, which could lead to, for example, a power grid going down that could take down a hospital and so forth. This is not a laughing matter. You know, a reasonable thing to do is to take an unreliable product off the market. We have seen, I think, 6 incidents so far. They've also been slow to report them, so there may be many more. We don't really know how many. You know, that's a reason to say, not we're taking you off the market forever, but we're going to take you off until you fix this. That's a reasonable thing for a government to do. And Jensen acknowledged that, maybe not quite understanding the circumstances. And then the amazing thing is, like, the day after Jensen gave this interview, or maybe it was just a few hours after, then we heard about the Australian hack.
5: About 17 years ago, too big to fail made its way into our lexicon, right? To Dan's question, are these companies now exactly that, given how important they are to the entire ecosystem of the AI trade?
3: I wrote a tweet in January of 2025. I said the countdown to too big to fail starts now. And just wait, and they're going to say, what about China, as they accept their $1 trillion bail or $1 billion bailouts. And I think that's where we're headed. There was a post today from on Twitter from David Sachs, who, you know, was the AI czar for a while. And he was basically trying to preemptively blame the Democrats, saying that if all these enormous investments fail, it'll be the Democrats to blame because whatever, they want regulation or something like that. Like, they're already positioning themselves. They know that these investments are actually problematic. You know, the biggest problem is a price war. So everybody's building the same thing. And what happens if everybody's building the same thing? Of course you get a price war. So prices are down by like a factor of 1,000 or something like that. Anthropic caught up to OpenAI. Google caught up to OpenAI. Now a bunch of Chinese companies have caught up to OpenAI. And so except for NVIDIA, which is selling shovels in a gold rush, the rest of them don't really have profit margins. There's like one profitable quarter for Anthropic, maybe, but they were subsidized during that quarter. OpenAI, by their own predictions, are going to burn like $300 billion in the next 5 years or something like that. Like, the economics don't really make sense, especially when you have this price war where there's no technical moat. They're all kind of building the same thing.
1: Right. Gary, it's a pleasure to speak with you. Always great to see you and get your analysis of things. Gary Marcus.
3: Thanks very much. Of
1: NYU. I mean, it is an interesting idea. If you said you are responsible, because you always wonder who is on the hook if there is damage done, right? Who is on the hook? If you made them responsible, they probably clean things up pretty fast.
5: Yes, but it goes back to the original comment you made about there's cyber fixes here, potentially,
1: right,
5: which leads you to the cyber names. It's not
1: absolutely
5: coincidental that Palo Alto Networks made an all-time high earlier this week, and these names have been going higher despite valuation. So, yes, you're right, but that's why these stocks are rallying, I think.
2: So, yeah, if you were BP, right, if there was some sort of BP accident, we saw what happened to the BPs of the world. But it's interesting, you know, what are they potentially liable for? Does that have any part of the delay for them coming public?
6: Of course. 100%. I mean, like, the whole ecosystem slows down dramatically. It wouldn't just be, you know, wouldn't stop with OpenAI. You know, the other point is,
2: but you would
6: like,
2: be rushing to do that.
6: No,
2: rushing
6: but,
2: if you were they.
6: But if you're an investor, why would you backstop this? That's ultimately what you're doing. And just last thing with EVs, you know, they still have full self-driving or supervised full self-driving on Teslas. You are not allowed to take your hands off the thing. So this is, there is precedent on this.
1: Much more Fast Money coming.

0: Eastern USA.
1: We've got a news alert. The latest twist in the MGM saga, the Wall Street Journal reporting that the casino operator is now considering a bid for Barry Diller's People Incorporated. That is after Diller withdrew his bid for the company just yesterday. So what do you make of it?
2: Well, it's interesting. I haven't seen this. It's almost a Pac-Man defense, although MGM had or people had dropped their bid mm-hmm. for MGM for financing. People does still own 27%, I think, of MGM. So the MGM would be buying back MGM. There's that. For the reasons that I guess that Barry Diller wanted to buy them, maybe that makes sense for MGM to merge with People. It's interesting. I don't know what to make of it. I don't own either. But this will be fun to watch.
3: Can I break some news here on this show?
1: Are you going to break news? You can always break news.
3: Tim Seymour is going to be the sexiest man alive in 2027 People magazine. I mean, look, just look. Oh, really? I mean, get a close
4: up. I thought you were going to say you're the last guy who still gets
5: news?
4: People magazine to
5: what
4: your
5: are we
4: house.
5: Doing
3: I mean, that works. I mean, that works.
6: Take the camera off me, please. Come on. What's going on here?
1: All right, let's get to Costco quickly. Shares are flat despite beating revenue and profit estimates for its fiscal Q4. Company got a 15-cent boost from tariff refunds, which it says it reinvested in increased member values, like lower prices. Conference call start at the top of the hour here. Tim, what do you make of Costco?
6: It's okay. So I'm ready to do something here. Costco, to me, is not cheap, yet it's extremely resilient. And in a world of higher gas prices, people are going to places like Costco to do whatever they can do to save. The membership flywheel is extraordinary, but the problem is that the membership flywheel is growing at a slower pace. I think it's a little under 4% on a year over year. So this is the last couple of years we've started to see membership wane a little bit. You get to a place where it's really been so good. I think Costco will be resilient, but I think Costco and Walmart, which I'm not long Costco, have some headwinds here. I just think there's a combination of the consumer that is fatigued and even that different consumer, that more call it the upper part of the K, that's shopping here. I do think that there are margin pressures. And I think as long as gas prices stay high, it's nice for them to get them into the stores. But ultimately, what we've seen with Walmart is that multiple is not sustainable. It doesn't mean it has to go back to historical levels, but you know, north of 35, no.
1: Up next, the surge in the 10-year yield now pushing mortgage rates to a new eye-popping level. Breaking details next.

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1: Welcome back to Fast Money. The surge in yields over the last 2 days, pushing rates on the 30-year mortgage to levels not seen in years. Diana Olick's been running the numbers this afternoon. Hi, Diana.
2: Hey, Melissa. Yeah, the average rate on the 30-year fix just hit 7.45% this afternoon. That, according to Mortgage News Daily. That is the highest since April of 2024. Now, I know you may have seen headlines from Freddie Mac this morning that rates had just crossed 7%, but that's an average backdated over a week. So rates really began shooting higher this week, as you said, with the bond sell-off. The rate moved higher this morning on Fed comments, higher oil prices, and stronger economic data. But then bond yields surged again this afternoon. So Matt Graham, the COO of Mortgage News Daily, ran his survey again and found it had jumped 19 basis points just from yesterday. He said there was, quote, no obvious catalyst this afternoon. Explanations require concocting narratives and then defending them. There's no objective, irrefutable way to connect the dots today. Sellers decided to sell a lot, he said. Now, remember, we were at 6.75% just at the end of August. Melissa?
1: What an increase. Diana, thank you. Diana Olick, I mean, it sounds like a screeching halt potentially to transactions in the pipeline here.
3: It's amazing how well they're resilient, the home builders. And just for clarification, we love Diana. It's her space that we're not particularly fond of in terms of the stocks. I just want to make that clarification. By the way, Home Depot's at a multi-year low today, which is fascinating.
1: Mm-hmm. Karen?
4: I wouldn't call it fascinating. I call it sad, painful, things like that. It's understandable. Right. It is so directly tied. I am still long, which has not been the right place to be, but at this point, staying long.
1: All right. Up next, final trades.

0: but I like it.
1: Investors continue to show a weak appetite for many restaurant stocks. Darden Restaurants under pressure after missing Wall Street's earnings estimates due to a same-store sales slowdown at its Olive Garden brand and concerns about Cyclospora outbreaks in the company's as well. The company's CEO did note that its chains are seeing better performance this month and commodity costs are expected to improve in the coming months. Starbucks shares, meanwhile, are also lower after announcing it will close 250 underperforming cafes in North America as part of its turnaround plan. That's roughly 1% of the total stores in that region. It's the second round of store closures under CEO Brian Niccol since taking the job 2 years ago. Starbucks shares are basically flat under his leadership. Fast food, obviously, we know McDonald's is multi-year lows. Mm-hmm. Darden clearly in the wrong spot there in terms of the Olive Garden concept, because interestingly, other casual dining chains have done very well. So Brinker, Cheesecake Factory, BJ's Restaurants. I wonder if it's just the perception of where the value is,
2: right,
1: you know, in terms of fast food or sit-down.
2: All you can eat breadsticks.
1: I guess that might not be enough.
2: Get somebody.
1: Maybe
2: to
1: it's not all
2: in.
1: You can eat. It's in particular what they're serving. I don't know. I couldn't read the mind of the customer on that, but it is interesting that like a Cheesecake Factory has had this weird revival.
2: Right.
1: So.
2: The commentary about commodity costs coming down in the coming months. I mean, that's hopeful, but I wonder what that is based on, because there are certain commodity costs where you don't necessarily have the visibility, like fuel costs.
1: That's right.
2: Labor costs, I imagine, are not coming down in the coming months. And so those commodities, are we going to see that offset the other?
1: I mean, wheat's been up. That can't help Olive Garden. I don't know.
2: Right.
1: So it's going to be a tough one. All right. Up next, find out why Viking Therapeutics shares are getting hit hard just days after announcing strong data from a weight loss drug study. Closing Bell Overtime live from the Nasdaq Market site. We'll be right back.

0: Aspen Dental. It's time to smile again.
1: Viking Therapeutics share sinking today after raising the size of its planned common stock and convertible senior note offerings. Despite today's slump, the stock is still up more than 20% over just the last week after announcing encouraging data on its experimental weight loss drug. You can't blame the company for, you know, doing this.
2: I was going to say, this is how biotech works.
1: Exactly.
2: You know, you have some success, stock goes up, you need more money to fund it. But yeah, they're net ahead for the week.
1: Right.
2: The stock is.
1: I wonder if there's a little bit of thinking, maybe they're a little bit less of a target if they're making plans, raising so much money. They're not necessarily on the table. Not that they've said that they are, but, you know, that was the thinking about Viking.
2: That would work against that idea. All right, let's get you set up with tomorrow's trade today. There are no earnings on the calendar, but we will get the August durable goods report as well as September consumer sentiment reading from University of Michigan. We've got some late day action in bonds. The 10-year yield rising throughout the last hour, getting above 5.2% before pulling back just slightly, still around 5.2. Similar story for the 30-year yield. It reached a 22-year high today, sitting at 4.484%. Those gains in yields could weigh on stocks in tomorrow's session. We'll see if it gets applied broadly or not. And after hours trading, the SPY and QQQ ETFs both are slightly lower. Some commentary about, at this point, you're looking at these technical targets maybe for yields.
1: Yeah.
2: 5.3 for the 10-year yield has been one that's been out there for a little while. We're very close to that. If that's where it ends and we haven't sustained more damage, who knows if that's considered a net win. But, you know, this has blown through a lot of areas where I would have thought it seemed very stretched.
1: Exactly.
2: And it was a logical place for it to stop. And obviously, we've gone through the Fed meeting. And I will say, there was that line that, oh, when the Fed hikes on the short end, it's going to cause a rally to bring us.
1: No.
2: It wasn't really set up that way, and it has not happened.
1: Yeah. In terms of the site, I mean, we've met and gone through, blown through every single level, and so far, so good. So,
2: yeah.
1: You know, if 5.3% is it, feels like there's a pull to that.
2: Yeah.
1: We'll see how
2: it could be the bond market's kind of searching for that pain point as it keeps going.
1: Let's test it.
2: So we'll see if it finds it at some point. All right, that does it for Overtime.
1: Fast Money starts right after this.

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1: Live from the Nasdaq market site in the heart of New York City's Times Square, this is Fast Money. Here's what's on tap tonight. A monster move in Meta. Shares jumping again today and on pace for their second best month on record. But is the Muse-led spark sustainable? We'll debate that. And Presidents Trump and Xi holding high-level, high-stakes meetings in Washington. All the headlines from the bilats and where the relationship between the two superpowers stands right now. Plus, Treasury yields mark another big milestone. Oracle sends a warning about its data center build-out and countdown to Tesla's semi-launch. What should we expect from tonight's rollout event, and will it move the needle for the EV stock? We'll get some answers. I'm Melissa Lee, coming to you live from Studio B at the Nasdaq. On the desk tonight, Tim Seymour, Karen Feinerman, Dan Nathan, and Guy Adami. And we're going to get to Meta in a moment, but we start off with another massive move in Treasury yields. 10-year rates yields hitting fresh 19-year highs, surpassing a 5.2% level for the first time since June of 2007. That is after a 15-basis-point jump yesterday. That was its biggest gain in over a year. Long-term 30-year yields hitting fresh 22-year highs, passing the key 5.5% level, while 2 years inched even closer toward 5%. What does it say that we didn't see a pullback today, Guy?
2: Shocking, actually. Again, yeah. We play the game. If you had told me, well, Mel, if you had told me you'd have a historic move yesterday in the bond market followed by this move today, where's the S&P? Down easy 150 handles, and obviously that's not happening. It's incredible that the VIX is where it is. I'm surprised that the equity market doesn't care, but I guess it speaks to the power of passive investing and the fact that flows continue to come in. But something is going to break here in the bond market in terms of credit, just given the... This is the largest economy in the history of mankind. You should not see moves of this magnitude over the course of a couple of days, yet here we are seeing it. So I think you got to be sort of forewarned as forearmed here.
3: I'm not sure what it is, but if I had to guess to be the most likely thing, those PMI numbers showed really significant strength, right? And so if the reason we're going up is because the economy is really humming along and things are getting better, right? Growth is there. Then, you know, clearly that's positive for most companies' earnings. For those that have debt and that debt's rolling over and it's going to be higher, that's problematic. But for so many others, and certainly the ones that have been driving this rally, that's not problematic for them. And so that would explain it. I still find it confounding, right? I still am amazed at the move and how quickly the move has happened. But those two things are consistent. Economy growing.
0: Absolutely.
3: And yields getting.
0: Absolutely.
4: Well, here, let's connect to other things, right? Okay. If you think about it, so if you think the economy is humming and a lot of the data suggests such, like what percentage of that or what part of that is coming from the data center demand, right? And if you think that that is like a big part of it, which it has been as far as GDP growth year over year, and then you think about where yields are and you think about how that AI build out is going to be financed going forward, a lot of it's going to be with debt. So when you have this sort of move, you know, in such a short period of time with yields in general, and we're not just talking about the 10-year here, does that become a bit of a challenge for some of that build, which feeds its way into, ultimately growth? And when we think about it through the lens of S&P earnings, you know, we know that that's a big part of S&P earnings. This year, one of the biggest contributors is Micron. Think about that. Micron, this is one of the most cyclical companies that we have all known for a very long time. They had negative gross margins 3 years ago, and now they're off the charts. They're not going to be able to sustain these. And there's also been some reports out there, this Raspberry PI guy, I know Pi, whatever, you're all over this, but they're talking about, peak memory sort of prices, right? And so at some point, if you sort of see those sorts of pullbacks, then at the end of the day, a lot of this is, attached. And then you see with yields, look at where the dollar is, the Dixie. I mean, this is getting back up to 52-week highs, and you say to yourself, okay, well, it's hitting a level that it's been to five times over the last couple of years or something like that. But as we get into earnings seasons and we hear from multinationals, right, and we start breaking out more of these non-operating gains, I got to tell you, that's another thing. If you think about how much of the earnings growth is coming from markups in OpenAI and Anthropic and SpaceX and the like, well, what would ever happen if Anthropic and OpenAI, their values started going lower? If you look in the public markets, a lot of their comps, and let's put Meta aside, they have actually stalled out. They've been actually going lower over the course of the last year. You know, NVIDIA is trading at the same spot it was 6 months ago. It's not not making up any ground, and it trades below a market multiple. So again, I just think there are definitely some reasons to get your antennas up as we get into Q3 earnings, and really it's more about Q4 guidance.
1: For NVIDIA, you can say, okay, but AMD and Intel are up on the data center.
4: Okay, so let me ask you this. Okay. Jim Chanos, who I just spent a lot of time talking to earlier today, he said, why in the world would any of NVIDIA's customers trade at some sort of better multiple than NVIDIA does? They're the ones that have the lock on GPUs, that sort of thing. So you're affording these companies that are growing fast, they're buying the chips, a higher multiple than NVIDIA? Like, that doesn't make a lot of sense. I know you're long NVIDIA, but I'm just saying there's a lot of curious things going on.
1: Tim, what do you make of it? Because there is an argument that, a quarter of a percent move higher, 1% move higher on yields will not impact the data center build out, because what is the return on investment that they are getting? Much greater than the amount that they have to pay for that debt. So what is the problem?
5: Well, we think, and I guess the short end of the curve has really told you that this is not just a dose. Remember, again, the Fed meeting and then the follow-up comments, the 2 year going from 420 to 492 or something in the same amount of time we've been talking about the 10 year is as important. I do think this is a case where you look at rates and you look at also what the Treasury has been doing and at least attempting to influence or at least the technical side of what's been going on with these buybacks. There was another one today. They didn't buy what they wanted to. Since Scott Bessent started talking about the long end and all the power that they had to do it, long rates have gone up 50 basis points. Karen's right. The PMIs are a big part of this. I mean, the cyclicality, PMIs, manufacturing has gone up 12 straight months in this country. So that's great news. And I know we're not a manufacturing economy. This is feeding through into services prices and labor costs. And I think it's ultimately somewhat inflationary. So I don't think we have a dose. I think we have multiple doses. The question is how many? The rest of the world is going significantly higher. Equities should be responding. I think they will at some point. But we're going to talk about Meta in a second. I'll just weigh in on NVIDIA. I like NVIDIA here. I mean, I'm very comfortable with the valuation. I recognize there's a lot of unknowns. And as I said before, it trades like a holding company, maybe as it should. But they are, I think, very much in the lead of this this arms race build out, and they're in control of a lot of these players.
2: Mm-hmm. Historically, how long have we been doing this show?
1: It'll be 20 years in January.
4: 100. Yeah, you just started showing it.
2: If we get to January, number one, it's important to say that because you never know. There are no guarantees. Don't knock on anything. But do we ever really talk about Treasury on the show? Not really. And we're talking about it a lot more than we historically have. Now, I'll throw this out there. If it was just an economy thing, and I understand PMIs were very strong, I don't think Treasury would be as concerned about rates going higher as they clearly are. I mean, they're concerned for reasons that I think are non-economic. I think they see some of the problems that are out there, economy notwithstanding.
1: Oh, you don't think it's just a political thing? We don't want mortgage rates to be so high?
2: Easy explanation. I would think it would be an easy explanation. If the economy is as strong as everybody seems to indicate that it is, the natural course of events is that yields go higher in the back of a strong economy. That is historically what happens. Now, I asked Steve Leisman a question a couple weeks ago. Can both be true? Can the president be right saying that we should have lower rates based on a strong economy? And can Kevin Warsh be right? And the answer for him was yes. I'm more in the Kevin Warsh camp, though. I think other things are going on right now.
1: I want to bring in Steve Leisman now. We want to get more on what is next for rates and the Fed. Senior economics reporter Steve Leisman joined us. Steve, you've been listening to our conversation. I mean, it is remarkable to think that the two-year yield has moved higher by more than 150 basis points since the Iran war started. That is a tremendous move. I'm wondering how you think, how economists are thinking about how Kevin Warsh perceives this market, if he wants to look to the market for signals, how he perceives that move, which is remarkable, and then also the move in the 10-year and the 30-year.
6: Yeah, I was just doing a little spreadsheet work here, Melissa. I got 66 basis point move in the 10-year in 11 days. I have 22 basis points. I've got 22 basis points in 2 days. And you have to go back to what day? Liberation Day, April 8th, 2025, to find a bigger move, which was 25 basis points for the 10-year in 2 days. I think the important thing here, Melissa, is the markets today confirmed the trade and added to it with another meaningfully bad day in the bond market. I mean, what you see here, take a look at the 10-year. You can see it right here. 520. That's adding another 7 basis points after the big 15 basis point rise on Wednesday. It was a similar set of factors today, Melissa. High oil prices, hawkish Fed talk, more Fed rate hikes expected. And then two speakers today, I consider them to be among the more centrist on the Federal Market Committee. They were leaning towards more hikes. Williams, the New York Fed president, said it's likely that another rate hike may be appropriate by the end of the year. Paulson saying if conditions evolve as I expect, some modest further tightening may be warranted. That just added to the FOMC members you can see there have put on their hiking shoes and seem ready to drive rates higher amid concern over inflation being stubborn and oil prices. And you can see here the market picking up on the talk. We've changed this chart now. We're looking at 3 hikes, 71% for October, 58% for a follow-on hike in the next meeting, and then 66% for a third hike in March. So added all up, markets pricing in a rate hiking cycle here, 75 to 100 basis points mm-hmm. higher by the early spring, if that's true. Now, I think that's more aggressive than the talk I'm getting from the Fed, but it is sending a signal to a Fed chairman, that is Kevin Warsh, who said he's looking and listening for those messages from the market, Melissa.
1: It's interesting. The markets are seeing a removal of all the accommodation given to the economy by his predecessor and then some at this point in terms of that rate hiking cycle. Is that right?
6: I think that's right. And some people look back on that and say, well, that was wrong. Well, right. I don't know that Jay Powell should have been forced to think that the president was going to launch a war with Iran, not think through what would happen with the Strait of Hormuz and think about an oil price rise. It, you know, the market, the bond market kind of looked through a little bit. The Fed looked through the first round of tariffs. They looked through the first round of oil price increases. But what's happened, and Warsh actually mentioned this, Melissa, was this notion that there doesn't seem to be much of any way to think about a quick end to what's happening in the Middle East right now, and that it's going to linger on. And that means that you can be pretty sure that next inflation report we get, at least on the top line, is going to be pretty lousy, and maybe for a couple, 3 months. And so the idea of raising rates here and maybe raising rates multiple times is going to look appropriate.
3: Steve, it's Karen. Thanks for being on. So that 71% likelihood of an October rate, I'm sort of surprised, just given the midterms and of a hike. I'm surprised that there's not any sort of pullback there because of politics. Do you think that that's Warsh saying my own man and this is how it's going to be?
6: I'm with you, Karen. I thought the market, after Warsh stepped up and showed his independence by hiking rates, I thought they were giving him a pass on October because of the diciness of the politics. But look, the commentary from the Fed has been hawkish. The numbers have remained relatively high when it comes to oil prices. You're thinking about forecasting, a CPI number that could have a 4 handle on it. So the Fed's going to look further away. Take Warsh at his own words. He said, I have to be confident that underlying inflation is moving towards 2%. You can't look at the next inflation report and probably make that conclusion.
1: Steve, always good to see you. Thank you.
6: Thanks, Melissa.
1: Steve Liesman. So let's say we are in that rate hiking cycle. What does that do to the rally that we are seeing right now, Tim?
7: Well, I think it's maybe not bad for technology stocks. Remember, this is a place where at least you're a little bit more resilient, historically more resilient when they weren't borrowing a lot of money. But I do think that equity markets have yet really to assess where we are. I'm not ready to tell you that what I felt earlier in the week, which is that semis are getting back on their

0: everything we're hearing about the dynamics that are leading to more inflation, it tells me that there's a lot more to that trade to go. So I think equities are in an interesting place here. Also, the cyclicality of what we're talking about for the economy is ultimately equity positive. We just came out of the second quarter where the numbers were fantastic on EPS, even if you strip out one-off mark-to-markets on investments and whatnot. So I'm not ready to tell you that the equity market is about to roll over. I would be more concerned, and we're starting to get just bits and pieces of credit dynamics that could deteriorate. I do think that the consumer could be under even more pressure. You know, today we learned that refi indices are down, you know, in terms of their velocity and what people are doing, 60 to 70% from where we were just in February. That's where a lot of people have been able to find the spending power to do things, not just for their house, but to live their lives in a higher inflationary environment. So, you know, equities, we'll have the full equity conversation, I'm sure, at some point tonight. I do think that the lack of breadth in the S&P is concerning. I do think you've seen, you know, 52-week lows hit almost three times in the way you've seen 52-week highs in the stock market here. But today, I think Guy said it. How do you call an equity market that's actually been almost resilient? Yesterday was a little bit more of a sell-off. When you had this two-day move in the bond market, it's pretty extraordinary.
1: It is extraordinary. And I'll add this. You know, historically, if you go back and look, the Fed, if it's a rate hike cycle, I mean, historically, they will hike you into recession. Now, the question is it different now? Because it's not really an economy predicated on the consumer. It's about the CapEx. So if the CapEx continues, then maybe we can sort of squeak our way through. But I do think the tech trade at some point will care about where interest rates are.
2: All right. Let's get to those Muse-inspired gains from Meta now. Shares of the social media giant rising another 4%+ today, bringing gains in September to more than 35%. The only time it's risen more in a month was way back in July of 2013. The latest move comes after CEO Mark Zuckerberg took the stage last night at Meta's annual Connect event, unveiling new hardware featuring Muse, smaller and slimmer VR glasses, and a handheld device called the Muse Charm that works with the company's new AI agent. But can the Muse momentum last, or will Meta just be the latest mega cap to rise and fall as the AI winds shift? And we've seen various mega cap stocks, I'm thinking mostly of Alphabet, written off, so behind in AI, and then all of a sudden comes roaring back with Gemini. Is this just Meta's time under the, you know, in the sun?
3: It could be just their time in the sun, but I think I thought Dan will disagree, I know. I thought that presentation had a lot of really impressive things. Mm-hmm. Zuckerberg, that's not his best thing, doing those big kind of presentations. But I thought a lot of the products were really interesting. I think that you could see how for sort of maybe not the, you know, the Dan sort of Silicon Valley instinct user, there's going to be a different one for them. And you can see how that would really be an amazing thing. And his whole theory about how they're going to monetize it is just transactions. It's not about what it costs. It's about what do they get on the transactions. And you can see the potential of that being a very, very large number. What you didn't see, what I would like to have seen, is how large a number? How big did they think that could get? What would those costs be? Right. What would that sort of fee be that they would get? So I was impressed. I thought the stock had run a lot, maybe even too much going into that. I sold some upside calls yesterday. That turned out not to be a good thing to do. But I was impressed with that. We remember the Bard launch? That was a disaster.
2: Oh, totally.
3: So I wouldn't sell my stock on that. Mm-hmm. I'm patient, but I was impressed. And I guess we'll see. We've got to see something from Gemini, or I think we will.
2: Yeah.
3: But we'll see a few. Dan,
2: go ahead,
3: what's matter?
2: Disagree again.
4: I don't even know what to say about what I heard about their hardware. I mean, what a bunch
5: Split
4: of
5: them up.
4: Junk.
5: Like, Split
4: I,
5: them up.
4: I mean,
5: Split
4: like,
5: up.
4: Are you kidding me?
5: Split
4: like,
5: them up.
4: Like, some little, they're not good at hardware. They're not good at operating systems. You know, the Muse thing, fine. Let's see. The jury's still out on whether that's useful or not. And, you know, like in this environment where we're seeing, you know, lots of like rogue agents, right? Like, you know, we were talking about OpenAI last night. You know, as we were talking about it, there was another hack that came out, you know what I mean, of the Australian healthcare system. Okay. So it's fine. I'm using this stuff. I'd never use Muse because I don't trust that guy. And let me tell you something. He's trying to convince you to buy this crap hardware. Like, hardware's hard. And this stock was getting punished for their infrastructure. infrastructure build that they were doing before they had a reason, right, to kind of like let consumers see how they're going to basically use their product. What?
2: No.
4: You're going to get one of those little things?
2: It's kind of cute.
4: It's not.
2: I know. I'm not going to get one of those. But I'm just saying, you know, hardware.

0: Just write that off. Let's say hardware never becomes anything for revenues, and you're just thinking about Muse.
1: Okay, but why is the stock up 4.5%?
0: Okay, so you raise 4.5%, you still get.
1: But the stock just rallied. It just gained like $500 billion on this whole little thing.
2: Yeah,
1: I
2: but you're forgetting
1: it.
2: Where it was before it gained $500 billion.
1: Yeah, but it was getting where it was because of the lack of confidence in their ability to get return on the investment of the infrastructure built. So if you're telling me that that is not GCP or Azure or AWS. But now it's going to be a thing to run, you know, personal agents. Oh, and here's a thing that you can carry around in addition to your iPhone. Listen, let's be clear, okay? And this is probably why Apple trades at all-time highs right here. Your iPhone is the gateway to AI for consumers. That's it, okay? So all of this stuff, have a ball, you know, OpenAI, they basically bought Johnny Ive, right, to come up with that thing. Like, that was the thing to displace, supposedly, an iPhone. It's years, years away, and I don't think investors are buying on the Apple side, but if you're buying it for this, I just don't think this
0: no,
1: is a great.
0: No, you're not. I mean, the people are buying it.
1: But the glasses—they're not moving the needle. I had them. They
0: doesn't
1: suck.
0: Matter.
1: Okay, like
0: they've
1: literally,
0: got an AI agent,
1: these are all surveillance devices. Okay,
3: what was that?
1: Like I'm saying, like look at him. You want to look like that? You want to be that guy?
0: Okay, let's not go there.
4: And
1: let's not a personal attack.
0: Let's just say the hardware is nothing. It is zero to their revenue.
2: Which I don't think that is true, but
0: right. But let's just
1: you don't think they're losing money on the hardware until they get to a certain.
2: Of course, they're losing money until they get to right. But
1: what makes you think they're going to make money on the hardware?
4: So this news came out a couple weeks ago, if you remember, and I think collectively we said this is going to move the needle for the stock. And it has, to the tune of, you know, probably 27% or something, the upside.
0: We led the show with the Muse launch.
4: And so that was the correct thing to do. Let's say it's Tuesday night. I said, you know what? You got to take profits in Facebook. That was $25 ago. And here we are basically taking it all-time highs we saw last August. But it's not a straight line in the stock over the last couple of years. So you have to be willing to bet that you're going to get a better entry point here.
0: Coming up, the latest developments out of the state visit from China's Xi Jinping and how it will impact the next phase of the U.S.-China trade relationship. Plus, the headlines and announcements moving CoreWeave, Starbucks, Oracle, and Tesla. Don't go anywhere. Fast Money's back in two.
5: This is Fast Money with Melissa Lee, right here on...

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1: Welcome back to Fast Money. President Trump and Chinese leader Xi Jinping holding high-stakes talks at the White House today ahead of a state dinner with executives for some of the U.S.'s biggest companies, China's biggest companies as well. CNBC's Eamon Javers is at the White House with the latest. Eamon.
2: Hey there, Melissa. That's right. Chinese President Xi Jinping, he left the White House earlier after a day of welcoming ceremonies here, but there is some serious business to take care of as well, although expectations are low for major breakthroughs on a host of issues. You can see them there on the agenda, trade, AI, etc. But clearly, China is feeling the pinch of the U.S. war with Iran, which has driven Chinese oil imports from Iran down dramatically. You can see it there, down from 1.4 million barrels a day to 534 million barrels a day in August. It has not eliminated them altogether. That's an important point. Now, Reuters reported today that U.S. and Iranian negotiators are exploring a phased deal to reopen the Strait of Hormuz and end the U.S. naval blockade, and China may end up being a key power broker in those talks. We'll watch for that. But the most significant news of the day came on social media as President Trump announced that, contrary to much of the speculation before the meeting, neither he nor Xi Jinping want to make any significant changes to AI policy. The president wrote, "A big day with President Xi of China. Superintelligence, that's the president's name for artificial intelligence, will be a big topic of discussion, but I want to leave it exactly where it is." That's China's position also. Our guardrail is the Department of Justice. Xi Jinping weighing in on AI in his remarks, saying, "We have both the capability and responsibility to develop and manage AI for good and ensure that the development of AI is always under human control and serves the well-being of the people." Melissa, we're expecting an all-star list of executives here at the White House tonight for state dinner in the East Room, including, we believe, Tim Cook, Elon Musk, and Sam Altman, and a long list of others as well. Melissa, back over to you.
1: All right, Eamon, and we are also getting some new reports on the Strait of Hormuz.
2: Yeah, our colleagues at MS Now reporting just within the past couple of moments on a new statement from the Iranian foreign minister about these talks. The Iranian foreign minister confirming that the Iranian side has made a proposal for reopening the Strait of Hormuz to the U.S. side, and they're waiting for a response. Here's his statement. This is from Iranian Foreign Minister Saeed Abbas Araghchi. He says, "We have introduced a plan to the United States through the intermediators that if certain conditions are met, the Strait of Hormuz will be open at the end of 7 days and talks will be restored. The conditions we have asked the U.S. to meet is nothing new, nothing more than what was already in the Islamabad MOU, which was signed by the U.S. president." He goes on to say here that the Iranian side is not in any rush. They understand that the U.S. side might need to wait until after the midterm elections, so they say they're prepared to wait it out. Now, the president, President Trump, has said he believes the Iranians are stalling until after the midterm elections. So obviously some diplomatic miscommunication there, to say the least, but clearly there is some progress in these negotiations, at least behind the scenes. Melissa, back over to you.
1: All right, Eamon, thank you. Eamon Javers, we are seeing Brent just take a slight dip at this point, but still at $100 a barrel. Let's bring in China expert John Rutledge, chief investment strategist at Safanad. John, great to see you in person.
3: Good to see you, Melissa. Nice to be here in New York.
1: You think China has the upper hand?
3: I do. I think this is the Rodney King summit. It's like, why can't we all get along? You know, that's really what both guys are saying. And we have big differences. Iran is one of them. Iran is not going to be solved. Iran is now a permanent tax collector for the Straits of Hormuz and on the other side of the Arabian Peninsula as well. So that's a real problem. But as we see, the bond market's not liking what's going on here. It's because we're losing trust. And trust is what you sell when you sell a bond. You sell trust that it'll be in the future paid. Right now, our reputation is shrinking around the world.
1: So some might say yields are going higher because U.S. growth is so good. And you're saying yields are going higher because people are selling bonds because they don't believe in the U.S. anymore.
3: It's the demand. Some bonds are frozen, just like houses are frozen with 2% mortgages. If you have a bond that's got a 2% coupon, you can't sell it right now. You have to book the lot. And so that's not going to go away. But growth is strong, but it's weird. It's weird in the sense that half of it's CapEx for one thing, which means it's standing on its head. The other half of that is rich guys who own stocks, which will die if the other thing dies. So three quarters of growth is a thing that's precarious right now. Inflation, you saw what's happened to diesel oil. Diesel oil is in every cost of everything at Walmart. And so inflation's showing up in the rates. Trust is showing up in the rates. And, of course, growth as well. The growth is real right now.
1: So if China has the upper hand,
3: absolutely.
1: Well, then what comes out of these talks?
3: I think this is theater. Okay. It's theater ahead of the midterms. They'll announce they're going to buy a few more airplanes from Boeing. We'll announce something. We'll announce that they're going to let us have some more rare earths and minerals so we could build magnets for our computer industry. And I think that's really all you get. Although these two guys, they get along okay on camera, so it could be a lot worse. But the fundamentals are not there. Iran is backing both. China is backing both Iran and Russia into the Ukraine. And as far as I can tell, there's nothing happening here that's going to fix either one of those two situations. If you don't get them fixed, you don't get fertilizer, food prices, diesel prices, and all that, which is what is draining people's pocketbooks and is also, I think, what shows up in the midterms. So that's what he's worried about.
4: So I agree with you completely on theater. And even if they did announce something, sometimes the implementation doesn't actually happen as well. But let me just push back for a little bit on bonds and the trust that you talk about. That's happening, though, around the world.
3: Yeah.
4: So, I mean, if everyone's losing trust, then we haven't sort of lost any sort of relative trust.
3: No, that's a very good point. Typically here, the deficit gets all the blame. Deficit's a big number. But in America, we've got $600 trillion of assets. Only 5% of those assets are treasuries. That pie grows 7% a year for the last 100 years. So if today people own $40 trillion of treasuries, they don't own that many. Next year, they're going to want to own 40.07 treasuries, which is another $2 trillion. Deficits are relevant here. This is a demand story. But as you said, it's a demand story and an inflation story. And the inflation is worldwide. I mean, what's happening in the Gulf, and we didn't even mention El Nino yet. That hasn't shown up yet in the prices, but it's going to hit the food prices through the fertilizer chain as well.
1: All right, John, we got to leave it there, but it's great to see you.
3: Nice to see you. Very nice to see you.
1: John Rutledge.
5: Legend.
1: Yeah, absolutely. First time, I think.
5: I believe in. I arrived.
3: Yeah.
4: Thank you for coming here.
3: My pleasure.
5: Although that is, I think, the debate about the bond market is for good reasons or bad reasons.
1: Yeah.
5: I mean, obviously, people like me that think it's for bad reasons. I could understand the argument that yields are going up for good reasons. Right now, that's what the stock market is saying.
1: Coming up, several single stock moves catching our attention in today's session. The headlines moving CoreWeave, Starbucks, and Oracle next. You're watching Fast Money Live from the Nasdaq Market Site in Times Square. Back right after this.

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1: Blowing up.
2: Welcome back to Fast Money. Stocks closing well off their lowest levels of the day, though the Dow still fell more than 160 points. S&P, NASDAQ, and NASDAQ 100 all basically flat. Eli Lilly shares up over 2% after the company said its once-weekly injection for type 2 diabetes received FDA approval. Novo's comparable offering was approved in March, was launched in the U.S. last month. And Oracle dropping after the company sent a force majeure notice tied to its New Mexico data center project in order to protect itself from higher expenses. The project had faced regulatory hurdles and local opposition. Shares of Oracle down nearly 30% this year. Karen, what do you make of this?
3: So I don't know what to make of this particular thing, except to say that the cost of building these centers is going to get higher, right? Mm-hmm. If you see, we don't know if it'll be actually ultimately enforced or not, but somebody's going to need to pay for that insurance. Right. Going forward, when they cut these new deals, already rates are higher. And if you add additional conditions onto that as well, we're just going to see more expensive data builds, which might constrict the building.
4: Well, not only that, if they don't deliver the compute in the time in which they've contracted to do it, they could lose the contracts. And so, you know, the market has already been pricing that in. You know, go back a year when they got that OpenAI contract, and investors, you know, it didn't take long for them to just say, all right, this is not likely to happen. And they're still saying it now.
2: All right. Coming up, growing fears around privacy and the capabilities of AI, why our next guest is calling for OpenAI to be shut down and why he's ringing alarm bells on a crime spree. Mm. The details from Fast Money returns.
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1: Welcome back to Fast Money. Wall Street may be applauding the rollout of Meta's Muse AI agent, but news of more hacks and cyber attacks in the AI space is raising alarms. Our next guest says it may be time to shut down one of the biggest players in the space. Joining us on set, NYU Professor Emeritus Gary Marcus. Gary, great to have you with us.
2: Pleasure to be back.
1: You're talking about OpenAI.
3: I'm talking about OpenAI.
1: Shut them down. Well, on what grounds? Why?
3: They have systematically been scofflaws in various ways. We won't go into the copyright stuff and so forth today, but they've had this problem with hacks, which has started in May. It was entirely foreseeable because you take these unreliable things called large language models, you put thousands of them working together on a problem, you give them permission to roam the internet, learn credentials. Of course it was going to cause problems. So they started doing this maybe, I don't know, a year ago, I don't know how long. We started seeing incidents in May. They didn't report them. Then other incidents came out. The one that just came out yesterday, and actually there were probably several that came out yesterday, was with hacking the Australian government. Like, they're systematically doing this. Some of this could be probably prevented with basic cybersecurity hygiene, but they haven't shown themselves to be competent of this. There's some information today that suggests that they're involved in some Bitcoin-related version of a hack, too, as recently as like a week ago. Like, they've had months to deal with this. They haven't really dealt with it.
1: But guardrails could be the answer. That guardrails are far from shutting a company down.
3: Well, I mean, one issue is whether the federal government is willing to do any. I mean, they're doing stuff that at least looks a lot like computer crime. If I did the stuff that they did, if I hacked the Australian government, I would get a knock on the door, right? And, you know, some people have gone to jail for that. But as far as I can tell, the feds have chosen not to investigate them at all.
4: Gary, you wrote a post on Marcus AI and that's your Substack this morning, and I think this is part of the conversation that we're having right now. But you highlighted a video of Jensen Huang, CEO of NVIDIA, with Ezra Klein from the New York Times. And, you know, Ezra's asking him a couple questions, pretty simple. And he basically said, well, if you have these things going rogue and they're creating crimes, you shut them down. That's what Jensen said, right?
3: Exactly.
4: What would that mean for the ecosystem? Because he's basically saying what you're saying.
3: I mean, it was surprising to hear it from him. Ezra Klein interviewed him, you know, for his New York Times podcast. And, you know, I think Jensen doesn't want any new laws and realizes that we do have product regulatory regimes, right? Like, you know, we took the Ford Pinto off the market because its gas tank exploded. This is sort of like that. Like, there could be real harm coming from this. So far, I don't think there's been any severe harm. But we see that these systems can, you know, hack infrastructure, which could lead to, for example, a power grid going down that could take down a hospital and so forth. This is not a laughing matter. The, you know, a reasonable thing to do is to take an unreliable product off the market. We have seen, I think, 6 incidents so far. They've also been slow to report them. So there may be many more. We don't really know how many. You know, that's a reason to say not we're taking you off the market forever, but we're going to take you off until you fix this. That's a reasonable thing for a government to do. And Jensen acknowledged that, maybe not quite understanding the circumstances. And then the amazing thing is, like, the day after Jensen gave this interview, or maybe it was just a few hours after, then we heard about the Australian hack.
5: About 17 years ago, too big to fail made its way into our lexicon, right? To Dan's question, are these companies now exactly that, given how important they are to the entire ecosystem of the AI trade?
3: I wrote a tweet in January of 2025. I said the countdown to too big to fail starts now. And just wait, and they're going to say, what about China, as they accept their $1 trillion bail or $1 billion bailouts. And I think that's where we're headed. There was a post today from on Twitter from David Sachs, who, you know, was the AI czar for a while. And he was basically trying to preemptively blame the Democrats, saying that if all these enormous investments fail, it'll be the Democrats to blame because whatever, they want regulation or something like that. Like, they're already positioning themselves. They know that these investments are actually problematic. You know, the biggest problem is a price war. So everybody's building the same thing. And what happens if everybody's building the same thing? Of course you get a price war. So prices are down by like a factor of 1,000 or something like that. Anthropic caught up to OpenAI. Google caught up to OpenAI. Now a bunch of Chinese companies have caught up to OpenAI. And so except for NVIDIA, which is selling shovels in a gold rush, the rest of them don't really have profit margins. You know, there's like one profitable quarter for Anthropic, maybe, but they were subsidized during that quarter. OpenAI, by their own predictions, are going to burn like $300 billion in the next 5 years or something like that. Like, the economics don't really make sense, especially when you have this price war where there's no technical moat. They're all kind of building the same thing.
1: Gary, it's a pleasure to speak with you. Always great to see you and get your analysis of things. Gary Marcus,
3: thanks very much.
1: NYU. I mean, it is an interesting idea. If you said you are responsible, because you always wonder who is on the hook if there is damage done, right? Who is on the hook? If you made them responsible, they probably clean things up pretty fast.
5: Yes, but it goes back to the original comment you made about there's cyber fixes here, potentially,
1: right,
5: which leads you to the cyber names. It's not coincidental that Palo Alto Networks made an all-time high earlier this week, and these names have been going higher despite valuation. So, yes, you're right, but that's why these stocks are rallying, I think.
2: So, yeah, if you were BP, right, if there was some sort of BP accident, we saw what happened to the BPs of the world. But it's interesting, you know, what are they potentially liable for? Does that have any part of the delay for them coming public?
6: Of course. 100%. I mean, like, the whole ecosystem slows down dramatically. It wouldn't just be, you know, wouldn't stop with OpenAI. You know, the other point is,
2: but you would
6: like,
2: be rushing to do that. If you were they.
6: But if you're an investor, why would you backstop this? That's ultimately what you're doing. And just last thing with EVs, you know, they still have full self-driving or supervised full self-driving on Teslas. You are not allowed to take your hands off the thing. So this is, there is precedent on this.
1: Much more fast money coming.

0: 8 Eastern, USA.
1: We've got a news alert. The latest twist in the MGM saga, the Wall Street Journal reporting that the casino operator is now considering a bid for Barry Diller's People Incorporated. That is after Diller withdrew his bid for the company just yesterday. So what do you make of it?
2: Well, it's interesting. I haven't seen this. It's almost a Pac-Man defense, although MGM had or people had dropped their bid for MGM for financing. People does still own 27%, I think, of MGM. So the MGM would be buying back MGM. There's that. For the reasons that I guess that Barry Diller wanted to buy them, maybe that makes sense for MGM to merge with People. It's interesting. I don't know what to make of it. I don't own either. But this will be fun to watch.
3: Can I break some news here on this show?
1: Are you going to break news? You can always break news.
3: Tim Seymour is going to be the sexiest man alive in 2027 People magazine. I mean, look, just look.
1: Really?
3: I mean, get a close
4: I thought
3: that.
4: You were going to say Mom, you're the last
1: fake,
4: guy
1: is
4: who
1: is
4: still gets
1: news?
4: People magazine to
5: what
4: your
5: are
4: house.
5: We doing here?
3: That works. I mean, that works.
5: Take the camera off me, please. Come on. What's going on here?
1: All right, let's get to Costco quickly. Shares are flat despite beating revenue and profit estimates for its fiscal Q4. Company got a 15-cent boost from tariff refunds, which it says it reinvested in increased member values, like lower prices. Conference calls start at the top of the hour here. Tim, what do you make of Costco?
5: It's okay. So I'm ready to do something here. Costco, to me, is not cheap, yet it's extremely resilient. And in a world of higher gas prices, people are going to places like Costco to do whatever they can do to save. The membership flywheel is extraordinary, but the problem is that the membership flywheel is growing at a slower pace. I think it's a little under 4% on a year over year. So this is the last couple of years we've started to see membership wane a little bit. You get to a place where it's really been so good. I think Costco will be resilient, but I think Costco and Walmart, which I'm not long Costco, have some headwinds here. I just think there's a combination of the consumer that is fatigued and even that different consumer, that more call it the upper part of the K, that's shopping here. I do think that there are margin pressures. And I think as long as gas prices stay high, it's nice for them to get some into the stores. But ultimately, what we've seen with Walmart is that multiple is not sustainable. It doesn't mean it has to go back to historical levels, but you know, north of 35, no.
1: Up next, the surge in the 10-year yield now pushing mortgage rates to a new eye-popping level. Breaking details next.

0: Visit tingfire.com.
1: Where U.S. Marines put on a rifle drill that was something to behold, with the flying rifles and the marching, the drums, the bands, all of that pomp and circumstance today, designed to send a message to Xi Jinping that President Trump is welcoming him, and also clearly setting the stage for what President Trump hopes is a deal or two on some of these major agenda items, whether it's trade, whether it's Iran, or the other bilateral issues between the two countries. Interestingly, on AI, we saw the president put out this social media post earlier in the day in which the president said he doesn't want any changes on AI policy, despite a lot of speculation going into this event this week that the two leaders would come to some agreement on AI safety. The president saying he doesn't think they need any agreement on AI safety at all. And he said Xi Jinping sees it just the same way as he does. Right now, Mandy, the CEOs and invited guests have arrived to the state dinner, which starts in about an hour's time. But we know that Jeff Bezos is there. Michael Dell is there. We're expecting Sam Altman, Elon Musk, and some of the biggest names in business all to be in the East Room tonight for that dinner honoring Xi Jinping.
2: Eamon, is it safe to say that this Trump-Xi summit was heavy on symbolism but light on substance? And what do we have to work with as we get to APEC in Shenzhen when these two leaders meet again, and then G20 in Miami in December?
1: Well, you never know until after these things are done. But so far, the only substance that we have is the announcement from the Treasury Secretary that we had yesterday, in which they extended the trade truce through January 10th. That's about a two-month extension of that trade truce. So it is something. It is not an enormous change in the status quo, but it at least preserves that status quo for people who are doing international business for another couple of months. But we're really not expecting to see a whole lot of what they call deliverables out of this session. We are expecting to see a lot of warm moments between the two leaders. We saw President Trump today escorting Xi Jinping out onto the South Lawn. You may know that the president has built a new helipad where he can land his brand new Marine One helicopter, which is much bigger than the old version, right on the South Lawn. He escorted Xi Jinping right out to the helicopter, which was sitting on the pad, and actually brought the Chinese leader into the American presidential helicopter and gave him a look around. And a couple of slightly bewildered-looking translators followed them into the helicopter. And again, imagine them brushing up on their technical helicopter language for the translation. Assuming those guys are at the top of their profession, I'm sure it was no problem for them. But that's the kind of moment that we're seeing here, these personal exchanges between the two leaders, more so than policy deliverables, at least for now.
3: Eamon, you mentioned, of course, that Taiwan was discussed, and it seems as if President Xi Jinping made one of his most explicit calls yet for the U.S. to formally oppose Taiwanese independence. Naturally, South Korea and Japan, close neighbors, are very anxiously and closely watching what kind of response there might be from the U.S. on this front. What's the whisper on the street?
1: That's right. Well, the big question is going to be what the president decides to do there, right? I mean, the Chinese would like that kind of a statement from the U.S. government. In the past, there's been speculation in Washington policy circles that an American president might give that kind of assurance to China, but only in exchange for something very significant on the negotiating table. And we don't see what that is right now. President Trump's a different kind of president, though, and he may be eager to have this summit seen as a success. So we'll wait and see what kind of guarantees he gives Xi Jinping. The United States has long had a policy of strategic ambiguity about Taiwan and has really declined to say whether the U.S. military would back up Taiwan in any kind of conflict with China. That policy holds. Of course, the president is the ultimate decider, though, and he can change it if he wants to.
2: Eamon, the cordiality and the bonhomie, it's all very well, though, isn't it? And we can characterize this as a reset or a stabilization in the relationship. But ultimately, is this a sideshow to the main event, which is the continued war in Iran? And ultimately, is this a lose-lose for the global economy if there is no meaningful diplomatic off-ramp here? Was there anything in terms of a diplomatic track that was discussed between the two leaders?
1: At this hour, we simply don't know, right? I mean, pool cameras were not allowed into the bilateral meeting, so we don't know what took place behind closed doors today. It's possible there were substantive discussions that we couldn't see. What we did see was sort of the arm patting, the handshaking, the smiling, the bands playing. We saw all of that on camera. We saw President Trump walking up what's called the colonnade at the White House and pointing to a set of pictures he's hung of previous American presidents along that colonnade, including one that mocks Joe Biden, his predecessor. He and Xi Jinping stopped in front of the Biden picture and had a laugh at Joe Biden's expense. So we saw those kinds of moments today. But what we don't know is if anything substantive has occurred. And of course, this is this president sort of brushing aside a lot of concerns. Remember, it wasn't very long ago that President Trump accused the Chinese of interfering in the 2020 U.S. presidential election. And it wasn't very long ago that we learned reportedly that Chinese satellite imagery has been used by Iranian military forces to target American bases and target American military personnel in the theater of war in Iran. Those concerns seemingly shrugged off in the light of trying to have a successful summit here this week. And we'll see whether that shrugging off leads to any diplomatic progress on any of those fronts. So far, though, we can't report anything substantive that's happened at this point.
3: Eamon, it seems as if the action by President Trump and President Xi on AI is to take no action. And indeed, President Trump has said that it's the U.S. Justice Department that is their guardrail. But given the concerns, not just, you know, amongst us here in the public, but also amongst, you know, the godfathers of AI themselves, and the fact that a number of those big tech heavyweights are going to be in the room at the dinner tonight, Eamon, what do you think their reaction is going to be to this decision to take no action? And might industry eventually force the president's hand?
1: Well, I think I'll tell you what CEOs tell me privately about dealing with President Trump is you have to get in the room with the man. You have to get him one-on-one or on the phone. And all the CEOs in the Fortune 500 here in the U.S. are trying to do that on a fairly regular basis. This opportunity tonight, as we watch this, you know, very lavish state dinner, is an opportunity to be in the room with him, but it's not the kind of opportunity where you're going to get more than a few minutes to bend the president's ear. So you can expect, you know, a figure like an Elon Musk or maybe a Sam Altman might be able to get a couple of words to the president, but the president's going to be working the room here and have a lot of people to talk to. So this isn't really the forum where those CEOs would really get the kind of extended time to make their case that they might want. So I don't think tonight or this week even is going to change things. But all of these CEOs are in regular contact with the president. You can imagine they will make their case. And I would also point out a distinction that we saw between the statement from President Trump on social media where he said, you know, everything is fine with AI. Xi Jinping and I don't want to touch it. And then what Xi Jinping himself actually said here in Washington. He said that we need to make sure that AI is reasonable and always under human control. So it seems clear that at least that idea of AI getting out of control and causing damage is registering in Beijing and is something that is of concern to the Chinese leader. And he is signaling with this, with these remarks today, that that's something that he wants to deal with. It seems like he and President Trump are not as close on that issue as President Trump is, who asserted today that Xi Jinping agrees with him.
2: Eamon, we've got to leave it there, so great work, despite the limited access to what's been going on in the room, quite literally. Thank you, Eamon. Let's get back to the markets now. And these are markets in our region that are going to be bullied by the high yield environment, higher oil too, and inflation expectations that are inflecting higher as a result of that. This is where we stand in terms of the indications for the Nikkei. Nikkei futures pricing in 65,520. So if we do see that materialize, that would be a relatively little change to where we closed off yesterday for the Nikkei 225 at 65,514. Dollar-yen exchange rate, that stands at 158.79. 10-year JGB yield inflecting higher at over 3%. By the way, South Korea is still out of play. Japan and Australia join us at the top of the next hour. SPY futures in Sydney. Let's take a look at the indications there. We are looking at some slight selling pressure for the Australian equity session. Australian dollar just around 70 cents to its US counterpart. Mandy.
3: Still ahead, Sri. Our next guest believes that the momentum in markets should continue and has even upgraded his call for the S&P 500 earnings this year. We're going to be speaking with Steve Chavarone, joining us from Federated Hermes next.

0: 63-27 before the offer ends.
1: Welcome back to Squawkbox Asia. It's a Friday morning. Let's take a look at Treasury yields. And the bond sell-off is deepening, the 30-year yield hitting its highest since 2004. Steve Leesman has more details on what moved the bond markets today.
2: The day after bond yields ripped higher, markets confirmed the trade and added to it with another meaningful bad day in the bond market. The 10-year ending the day at 5.20, adding another 9 basis points after a massive 15 basis point rise on Wednesday. Pushing yields higher was a similar set of characters as the day before: higher oil prices, hawkish Fed talk, and more expectations for Fed rate hikes. Two Fed speakers, who tend to be among the more centrist members of the Federal Market Committee, suggested they lean toward additional hikes. John Williams, the New York Fed president, saying it's likely that another rate hike may be appropriate by the end of the year. And Anna Paulson from Philadelphia said if conditions evolve as I expect, some modest further tightening may be warranted. They just added to the FOMC members who have put on their hiking shoes and seem ready to drive rates higher amid concern over inflation and oil prices. The market picking up on that talk and now pricing in, at least for the moment, consecutive rate hikes in October and then in December, and then a 66% probability of a third hike by March. So right now, the market is priced in for a hiking cycle that would see the funds rate rise by 75 to 100 basis points by early spring. That may be more aggressive than the talk coming from the Fed, but it's sending a strong signal to a Fed chairman who has said repeatedly he's looking closely at the message from the market. Steve Leesman, CNBC Business News.
1: Thanks a lot, Steve. Let's bring in another Steve. Steve Chiavaron joins us now, Chief Investment Officer, Global Equities at Federated Hermes, joins us live from New York. Steve, always great to have you on the program. So as Steve was talking about, oil remains elevated, the bond sell-off is deepening. Ultimately, this means equities are going to have to continue to be second-guessing the Fed and repricing higher for longer. Just how messy is that process going to be?
3: So I'm not going to join the alarm on higher rates. Look, it has to get your attention when rates rise as quickly as they have over the last month. That can break things, if you will. But I don't subscribe to the idea that the rise in long-term yields is an overly negative story. And I know that that's counter to just about everything else that's out there. I thought Chair Warsh characterized it correctly. Part of this move, a big part of this move, and this didn't just start, right? We've been on a steady march now for 6 years from 1.5% to 5%, is about exiting the lower for longer environment. For 10, 15 years, we were living in a sub 2% growth, sub 2% inflation environment, and that hasn't existed for a while now. We're living in a growth environment that's closer to 3%, an inflation environment that's closer to 2.5%. I think the bulk of this move, much like it is in Japan, by the way, is a reflection of entering this deeply disinflation, lower for longer environment. I think it's being exacerbated over the last couple of weeks by geopolitics. Certainly, there's a little bit more competition for capital coming from hyperscaler debt. And then psychologically, once we broke five, people are panicking. But equity markets aren't really responding that much because margins are growing, earnings are growing, and they can handle these yields.
1: That being said, the issue is how quickly that liquidity punch bowl is taken away from the party, and then we're left with a big hangover, right? Many this week, Steve, have been warning of a policy error by the Fed. Could the Fed unwittingly end up choking off consumer-led growth?
3: I don't think they will. And the reason why I don't think they will is most of the consumer strength in the United States has been driven at the high end, where debt is a fixed rate mortgage, unimpacted by what's happening with rates, but they have cash positions. And those could be in money market funds that are seeing increased interest income. And it's the same thing with the corporate drivers, right? The big drivers of growth and earnings are large companies with fixed rate balance sheets and are financing the vast majority of the largest infrastructure build in history with free cash flow. So it will hurt the parts of the economy that have already been struggling, smaller businesses, low and middle end consumers, but they're not really what's driving the growth and haven't been since the inflation of 2022. So it's painful, but I don't think that it derails the broader economic and market story.
0: Mandy jumping in here. Hi there, Steve. You know, when you take a look at the year-to-date chart of the S&P 500, it's kind of been bumping along sideways in a range since the beginning of August now. Do you think that the earnings momentum is strong enough to be able to break it out of that range and push it higher?
3: Yeah, let's put this into perspective. So the first thing is that the AI infrastructure build is the largest infrastructure build, at least in the United States, since the railroads. The earnings picture that we're seeing is, in fact, unprecedented. So margins are growing on a year-over-year basis greater than 9%. That's only ever happened between 1995 and 1999. This is, we could get ourselves concerned about all other kinds of things. We are living through the earnings story of our investing lifetime. Why is the market flat? Well, compared to most midterm election years, flat since August is terrific. Usually in a midterm election year, you see a pullback in the S&P of somewhere between 10 and 15% mid-year. I think the reason we haven't seen that is because of the earnings story. So while the market will temporarily get afraid about rate hikes or yields or the midterms themselves or, you know, AI, Armageddon, or whatever, you know, concern you want to throw out there, the reality is, from an equity investor's perspective, this is the best earnings growth we've seen in our life, and the market has gotten cheaper from 23 times to 19 times over the course of this year. If you can't bring yourself to buy the greatest earnings growth of your life at a cheaper valuation, when are you going to buy stocks?
0: I wonder, though, Steve, I mean, you know, every company could probably be mildly accused of occasionally massaging the earnings, right? You know, it's all about sort of a little tweak here, a little tweak there to make them look good and get a beat, because that's what the market wants. Are the earnings really as good as you say? And how long do you think that earnings story is going to carry the market?
3: They're better than usual because of the long-term nature and the supply chain shortages, right? As an example, if you want to buy a chip from Micron, you may get it in 2028. If you want

0: has been completely absorbed by demand and you're operating in backlogs. So if you're trying to get to what could really derail this story, I don't think it's kind of falsified earnings. I don't think it's some of the things that we're talking about. It would be, does AI not materialize? Does the technology not work and we spent good money after bad? That's possible. We think it's unlikely. It's going to take us a while to know that. If there's a massive credit problem somewhere, not a rate problem, but a credit problem, that could derail us. But again, consumer balance sheets are relatively clean as a percentage of disposable income. And for all the debt that is occurring in dollar amounts, remember, most of this infrastructure build is still being funded by free cash flow, and cash
1: Right.
0: flow among the hyperscalers are growing even faster than CapEx. So I
1: Steve.
0: don't think this is an earnings manipulation story.
1: Got you. Where do we need to be then in terms of the AI layer? Because Meta came out of nowhere with this news-driven rally, it seems. Is it the hyperscalers? Is it the chip makers or power infrastructure?
0: Yeah, I think what we're seeing is we're going back to the spenders a little bit, right? So it was all about the spenders a year ago. It's been all about the bottlenecks this year. But what if we do slow down a bit on CapEx? Well, that's a little bit less demand for the shortage companies, but the spenders get a whole bunch more free cash flow back, right? And they can do shareholder-friendly things with that. And also remember, the spenders aren't just AI companies. They're using AI to protect and grow really the seven best business models in the market that are robust and have great moats. And so I think you're starting to see that pendulum shift back to the AI spenders. I also think, though, the shortage companies are going to do fine. I just don't know that they're going to dominate the way that they did earlier in the year.
2: We have to leave it there, unfortunately. But Steve Chevron, thank you so much for joining us today from Federated Hermes.
1: Great to see you, Steve. Thank you.
2: Sri and I are off for a very quick break, but do stay tuned. We're going to go in deep into China's perspective from the bilateral talks that have just concluded. Our next guest thinks that China's position has strengthened while America's has weakened since the two leaders met last May. We're going to talk more with Alice Han from Greenmantle. Next, don't go away. Should be a good interview.

0: and the best price.
1: Welcome back, 7:30 a.m. over here in Singapore and in Hong Kong. SGX Nikkei futures have just come online. Let's take a look at the indications. Remember that we are working with a reasonably subdued session on Wall Street overnight, and it's really higher oil, escalation in the Middle East, and higher longer-dated yields that stands to really bully these markets. Nikkei futures are indicating 65,480, so that is relatively little change compared to where we left off yesterday at 65,514. Dollar yen exchange rate 158.82. So we are seeing a decidedly weaker Japanese yen. That could be a problem, compounding imported inflation. 10-year Japanese government bond yield sitting over 3%. Mandy.
2: Well, one of our top stories today is, of course, the big summit between Xi and Trump over in the United States, with the U.S. President Trump and First Lady Melania hosting a state dinner for visiting Chinese President Xi Jinping and Chinese First Lady Peng Liyuan. We can't show you pictures, though, from the event, which is unfortunate. But at the bilateral meeting earlier on in the day, President Xi called for, quote, cooperation with sincerity, touching on key issues like Taiwan and AI. On the AI race specifically, Xi said that both sides have the responsibility and capability to develop and manage AI for good and ensure that the development of AI is always under human control and serves the well-being of the people. Well, let's bring in the CNBC senior correspondent Evelyn Cheng, who joins us live from Beijing, for more. And Evelyn, what's been your take on the summit so far?
3: Right, Mandy. So it really seems to me that there's just lots of good vibes. I mean, obviously, the entire summit has been expected to be very ceremonial from the start. But when you look at some of the Chinese state media coverage, the whole front page of the People's Daily, the Chinese Communist Party's newspaper, there's lots of pictures of Trump and Xi meeting in the Oval Office at the airport. So in terms of the presentation, it seems that the relationship is being presented as quite good. And even in the Xi Jinping state media readout of his meeting with Trump earlier overnight, they emphasized how, you know, Xi said they proposed the constructive strategic stability in May, and that has been something they're still working towards. It's important, though, before this meeting, we had several of the senior negotiators from both the Chinese side and the U.S. side meeting in New York. And we've seen this pattern where these negotiators are actually hashing out a lot of the details and the talking points before the two presidents meet in person. So it seems like, you know, there's more confidence going into these summits that there's not going to be any major surprises. And I was at the Ministry of Commerce's press conference here in Beijing yesterday, and they talked about the conclusions of these talks at the negotiating level, and they emphasized that the U.S. and China had held their first talks on AI, and also hinted that there was some multiple consensuses reached. They also suggested that there is a extension of the trade agreement reached in the fall last year. So it seems like we'll just be getting more confirmation of that from the two leaders as they meet throughout the rest of the day. And we'll be looking forward to that state dinner coming up very shortly. Over to you.
1: Evelyn, it's plain to see, isn't it, that China's AI champions are narrowing the performance and innovation gap with their US peers. So the central question remains, does it mean that these U.S. chip restrictions on U.S. chip sales to China stay as the U.S. tries to continue to restrain China's chip ambitions?
3: On the chip front, we've had several Chinese companies, Huawei and Alibaba, announcing their new chip advancements in the last few weeks alone. And then many of the companies, such as Zhipu, which has the GLM model, they've been talking about how they're running some versions of the model completely only on domestic chips. So that's something my colleague Anik Bao has written about in terms of how China actually is showing that it has lots of confidence in self-sufficiency on AI chips, and it doesn't necessarily need NVIDIA, at least, you know, looking a bit longer term. And I think what will be interesting to watch is that, you know, Apple's Tim Cook is expected to be at the state dinner in the next couple hours. And there's been lots of reports and questions about, you know, can Apple actually buy chips from CXMT, China's memory chip company, given we have the shortage of memory chips?
2: Can I ask you what's going on the Taiwan front, given that President Xi explicitly asked the U.S. to formally oppose Taiwan independence and indeed called, of course, opposing Taiwan independence the correct decision? And yet, while right now, Evelyn, as you've laid out, there seems to be, you know, a lot of backslapping and great friendship and great rhetoric on our good relationship between the U.S. and China, if indeed the U.S. response is not what China wants on the Taiwan front, does that have the ability to sour the relationship?
3: I mean, Taiwan is definitely the core issue of U.S.-China relations. That's a view in Beijing. And they've emphasized, you know, since the May summit, where Xi Jinping actually made, you know, quite a strong statement about the consequences if the Taiwan issue was mishandled. And so for some of the scholars in Beijing, they see that really as a key turning point in how the U.S. views Beijing. And, you know, obviously there's going to be a lot of action that needs to be watched on the arms sales, on some of the rhetoric, but it does seem like as we are approaching this, you know, constructive strategic stability, and Taiwan is a major part of that, there's this expectation that the U.S. is still sticking to the policy that, you know, Beijing is in favor of. And, you know, from the latest readouts, it sounds like the two leaders said they would support each other for the APEC meeting in Shenzhen and also G20 in Miami. So still setting up expectation that there could be more meetings later this year. And this means, you know, there's not going to be a major movement on issues like Taiwan.
1: Evelyn, is it safe to say that Beijing has no intentions of slowing down the AI economy because of these fears of an extinction-level event and a threat to humanity that seem to be doing the rounds in the US and elsewhere?
3: With any industry, you've seen once China goes into it, whether it's electric cars, solar panels, and now AI, you know, companies are just key to be the best they can be. And then obviously on a more a national security front, China feels that it does need to have cutting edge technology. And, you know, the difference here is that with a lot of the AI models, China has been much more involved in the control of them. There's lots of uncertainties on how the tech will actually play out. But we've seen, you know, when you try to ask some of these chatbot-specific questions, they're not able to answer. And a lot of emphasis actually is on how the AI can be used for companies. And that means that the AI actually has to be locked within a closed environment. Obviously, with the Hugging Face OpenAI agentic incident, there's more questions around that, and China's cybersecurity authorities have said they're looking into this and monitoring the situation. But overall, there's much more emphasis on controllable AI development in China and what that means for how it can actually help businesses. And that's really important for the economy overall, because like the U.S., China is also facing this K-shaped economy where AI, tech-related sectors are all doing much better than the consumer side of things, and they also need AI to keep the economy moving forward.
2: We heard the news yesterday, Evelyn, that the U.S. and China had agreed to extend their trade war truce by 2 months up to January the 10th, which is a good thing, but an even better thing would be if indeed that trade truce was expanded, if a more wide-ranging deal could be reached. What are the hopes on that front?
3: So certainly 2 months extension to January is much shorter than many had expected, you know, something to 6 months or even the entirety of the Trump administration's term. But as we go through the summit, you know, there's still more meetings between Trump and Xi going into Friday U.S. time, and the two leaders will likely be able to meet at least one or two more times later this year. So we've seen these trade truce extensions, tariffs, rare earths, really being negotiating tools on both sides. And so the more of a deadline that they have, instead of just having it really open-ended, I think offers both sides more time to ask more of the other, to show their commitments on certain parts of the deals. You know, Bessin emphasized that China has to make good on some of the deliverables in order for the trade truce to be extended further. So it's really just part of this negotiating. But as we get to January, this deadline, you know, that at least covers us for the rest of this year.
1: Evelyn, you make such an important point about China's K-shaped economy. At what point is, I mean, it's very clear that China's export machine, AI-driven, high-tech manufacturing is firing on all four cylinders. But at what point does that start to trickle down into the domestic economy?
3: I mean, AI is offering a lot of hope to people and businesses that even though the overall economy is slowing, can they integrate AI into some of their business operations? Can they do a startup? I mean, maybe it's not necessarily because they chose to move from one industry to another, but the economic reality and the lower cost of many of these Chinese open source models is giving them the opportunity to see, okay, how can we use AI? How can we use some of these government programs for one-person companies to build up a business? Obviously, there's lots of questions on where the demand for a lot of this business is, but you're seeing people jump at the opportunity. And in a sense, if there's very few options in town, then you just need to figure out how to make the best of it. And you do see that how AI is giving more people the sense of this opportunity, but we'll just have to see how that plays out.
2: Evelyn, we have to leave it there, unfortunately, but it's great, great stuff, great reporting. And go and get some nice, warm honey lemon tea to soothe that throat of yours. It sounds like you've got the lurgy that I've got. We'll be back in two. Don't go away. You're watching CNBC.

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1: Welcome back. Here are some of the other stories that we are following. Thailand has unveiled a national chip strategy aimed at securing $80 billion in investments and creating over 200,000 jobs by the year 2050. The plan will see the construction of a domestic chip ecosystem and will be rolled out in three distinct phases, backed by government support, including tax incentives and workforce development. Strategy will allow the country to shift away from basic assembling and packaging to higher value segments of semiconductor manufacturing. The move follows Thailand's Siam Silica Framework, announced in July, and is part of broader efforts to position the country as a global high-tech hub. Honda is reportedly preparing to build a new hybrid vehicle plant in Ohio, with Nikkei saying the automaker could invest up to $2.5 billion in a facility due to open in around 2030. Honda says no final decision has been made, but the company says it's nearing full capacity in North America and would need a new factory soon. This comes amid uncertainty over the USMCA, as Honda executives say it will weigh on its decision to invest. And a revival of panda diplomacy at the Trump-Xi summit, as the Chinese president announced at the start of his state visit that two giant pandas, Ping Ping and Fu Shuang, are due to arrive at the Zoo Atlanta in just a few days. China closely controls the exhibition of pandas, one of its most prized national symbols, occasionally leasing them to international zoos as a tool of diplomacy and show of goodwill, a tradition which began in 1957. As long as those pandas don't start breaking out the kung fu moves, everything's going to be fine, I think, in the bilateral relationship, Mandy. Wouldn't you agree?
2: And eating all the dumplings. Nothing says friendship like two beautiful giant pandas. Okay, well, let's dip back to the United States, where Australian Prime Minister Anthony Albanese is speaking at the UN General Assembly in New York. Let's listen in.
3: Or have brought in age restrictions on social media. And with the European community taking action, there are many more to come. More recently, our government has announced a digital duty of care. Its purpose is to deliver control back into the hands of people by empowering them to determine what appears in their feed, giving them the choice. The technological development that must now be the subject of public discussion is artificial intelligence. AI can improve lives, boost growth and productivity, provide revolutionary breakthroughs in healthcare and other fields. But leaders of AI companies themselves have warned of the potential risks to allow frontier AI to develop too fast without guardrails. Recently, an artificial intelligence agent infiltrated an Australian government website. This is unacceptable, and it is why Australia has been leading the way in establishing Australian standards for AI. Standards to ensure that AI will work and deliver for people, not the other way around. We can't ignore AI or prevent it, and it's why we joined with other nations this week to call for action to shape artificial intelligence development rather than be passively shaped by it. Australia is a nation built on fairness and opportunity that promotes equality and respect for all people. We work to prevent conflict, protect civilians, and defend the rules that protect us all. We uphold international...
2: That was, of course, the Australian Prime Minister Anthony Albanese there speaking at the UN General Assembly. You also heard him mention AI, which is particularly pertinent given that the government is launching an urgent review, because this week we learned the rather shocking news that an open AI agent hacked into a government website. Medicare. So big concerns there. Anyway, let's return to the Trump-Xi summit, shall we? We just wrapped up in D.C. We have a wonderful commentator now, Alice Han, who is a director and China economist at Greenmantle, and she joins us now live from Florida. Alice, thank you so much for joining us today. Give us your high-level take on what was achieved or not achieved, as the case may be, at the summit.
0: Well, the summit was high on pageantry and pomp and circumstance, as you no doubt have seen, and low on substance, but that was expected going into it. This is, I think, quite a historic moment in the bilateral relationship. This is the second time that Xi Jinping has come to the US for a state visit. Remember, the first time was back in 2015 when Obama was president. So this is very significant in the relationship between the two countries and in the relationship between Trump and Xi. The main takeaway from this is that the both sides are invested in a good relationship. They talked a lot about the bilateral ties and the importance of having stability and peace. But I do feel as though the Chinese were more in the camp of, hey, we need to do something about AI. We need to make sure that there's humans in the loop. We need to make sure that there's a level of governance because of the scary things that have come out, as you've mentioned, you know, agents hacking into government records, into other platforms. This is all happening in real time, and the Chinese are very concerned. Trump seems to be more focused on making sure that he can project to the rest of the world that he has a good grip on this bilateral relationship. Aside from that, on the sidelines, we have heard an announcement of a 2-month extension to the truce on rare earths and tariffs. Beyond that, I expect that there will be some discussion via USTR, Jamison Greer, about certain goods that may be exempt as part of the Board of Trade framework. But really nothing of substance came out of the summit. I expect that they were going to use the next opportunity, maybe in Shenzhen for APEC or Miami for G20, to discuss some of these thornier issues, whether it's trade, AI, even military-related issues on the issue of Taiwan. I will end by saying that it was quite significant that Xi Jinping said publicly that the US should oppose Taiwanese independence. This suggests that he's feeling more confident in his demands in the bilateral relationship, but we'll have to see if the US continues to delay its $14 billion arms package to Taiwan.
2: You raise a really interesting point there at the end, Alice, where you say that Xi Jinping seems to be gaining more courage and is becoming more bold in his demands. Is this symptomatic, do you think, of a greater hand in general that China has? Does China have more leverage, I guess, is the question.
0: Well, I think when we compare this to the last time they met in Beijing, if you recall, it was really at the beginning of this now, month-long conflict in the Middle East, centering over the Strait of Hormuz. America is being bogged down the region, spending down arms and ammunition. You've got Brent now north of 100. Diesel prices are flaring, both in the States and globally. I do think that the Chinese feel that this kind of geopolitical quagmire that the Americans have gotten themselves into plays well for the Chinese hand, because it effectively suggests to the Chinese, hey, that the Americans really do want to make sure that they have a good grip on this bilateral relationship. They do want peace and stability in this relationship. They don't want to escalate tariffs because now we have the rare earths card. They probably won't escalate on some of these chip restrictions as of yet. So we can continue to pull on some of these other areas of concession, whether it's Taiwan arms or AI cooperation. And, you know, my general sense is in the last few months since Trump's visit to China, the Chinese do feel that they have a better hand on things.
1: Hi, Alice. To your point on Taiwan, which is a really important one and the most contentious aspect, perhaps, of the bilateral relationship, where does this leave ultimately the US commitment to Taiwan's Silicon Shield, TSMC and advanced semiconductor manufacturing supply chains?
0: So America has always acted in this area of strategic ambiguity as to its deterrence. Trump, I think, has taken that to a new extreme to some extent. There are real questions, given his lack of, you know, military involvement, boots on the ground in the Middle East, as to whether or not he would be able to commit blood and treasure to a Taiwan campaign. There's that area that is really sparking, I think, concern amongst allies in the region, Japan, South Korea, notwithstanding, as to whether or not they should be building up their own resilience in supply chains and military equipment. When I think about the Taiwan risk and whether or not deterrence is credible under Trump, it is an increasingly large, I think, question mark. But I do think that the Taiwanese are finding their workarounds, you know, via, you know, arms purchases from other parts of the world, say the Europeans or neighbors, South Korea and Japan, to continue to build themselves up as a porcupine. But it behooves, and I think this is something that is misunderstood,